0: Fighting the war with France was not the sole preoccupation of politicians and military leaders, nor was the battlefield always the most strenuous theater in which it was pursued. There was another kind of war in which the League played a prominent part, the war of espionage and counter-espionage. Largely it was fought in the darker places of Europe, in the holes and corners of the capitals, and particularly in London.
1: Any news from Harding?
0: Yes, Danny. At this moment, he's down in Seven Dials, watching a certain antique shop, Simon's Arts and Antiques, know it?
1: Isn't it owned by an old fox called Simon Forrest?
0: They're the same. Tony, I'm convinced that this old man's shop is nothing but a distribution center, or one of the biggest spy rings operating in the country. Forrest has the most motley clientele of any shopkeeper I've ever known, ranging from ordinary dealers to ragamuffins and pickpockets.
1: He's probably a receiver.
0: There are also Frenchmen, including certain members of the aristocracy, and there's no doubt that some of these earn their living by selling military and political information.
1: Spies among the French aristocracy? Oh, it sounds incredible.
0: There are many who can never forget their exalted positions, their wealth. And the more unscrupulous have turned their hands to whatever sordid enterprise offer the most lucrative rewards. Simon Forrest's shop is one of their trading posts.
1: Well, what do you propose to do? Organize a raid?
0: No. To destroy a fox lair, it's not sufficient to deal with the cubs. Our task is to find the brains, the organizer. And we won't do that by hammering on a door in Seven Dials.
1: Well?
0: Well, there's a man named Henri de Fontaine.
1: Mm-hmm.
0: He calls at the shop regularly once a week at 7 o'clock on a Thursday evening. And he's living in Villiers Street, number 69. I want you to watch him, Tony. Note every call he makes. And if he leads you to an interesting contact, leave Burns to follow it up.
1: Where will you be if I want you?
0: Oh, I've been invited to Sir John Castle's house party in Sussex. One or two gentlemen there whose acquaintance I'd like to make. Good hunting, Tony. I heard nothing from Tony for a week. I could well imagine that his task, unrelieved by the excitement which attended most of our missions, was long and intensely boring. Meanwhile, I was bored in a different way.
2: Oh, how refreshing it is to get out into the air. The ballroom is so stuffy and crowded.
0: Lord Clarges' friend appears to have the same view.
2: Oh.
0: I do think you might introduce me.
3: Ah, Lady Cushing.
2: Countess, may I present Sir Percy Blakeney, the Countess of Ravenna. It is a great pleasure.
3: And
2: Sir
3: now,
2: Percy,
3: if you'll excuse me, I must talk to some of my other guests. I've deserted them shamefully. All your fault, Sir Percy. You won't make me dance.
0: Countess danced to perfection. So beautiful was she that I must confess, for a little while, I forgot all thoughts of my mission. I was just happy in the company of a beautiful woman. But when the dance finished and we sat down, I received a rude shock.
4: So, it is a long time since we met.
0: My dear lady, we've never met before.
4: Ah, you are very clever at changing your appearance, Sir Percy. But one thing you cannot change, the touch of your hand on a lady's arm. I shall never forget the man who rescued me from France. His face was unlike yours, but the grip of his hand as he helped me into the coach, that I shall never forget, or mistake. I wonder how many people here realize who you are.
0: I wonder.
4: They seek him here, they seek him there. Those Frenchies seek him everywhere. How does the rest of it go, Sir Percy?
0: You should ask Chauvelin.
4: Oh, yes, poor Chauvelin. Tell me about your next adventure, Sir Percy. When do you go back to my beloved France?
0: That is what Chauvelin would give his right arm to know.
4: Forgive me. That was very, indiscreet, no?
0: Merely a reflection of your romantic mind, stimulated by the music and the champagne.
4: And the light of the moon? She is so beautiful tonight. Look at her drifting through the clouds.
0: You have such beautiful thoughts, Countess. Almost too beautiful. You're a very clever woman. Don't try to be too clever, will you? The following morning, I watched Sir John Castle's guests proceeding to the hunt. I myself was too preoccupied with a different kind of sport. The sport of intrigue. Sir John Castle, my host, remained behind with me.
5: Rheumatism, Percy. I'm afraid my days in the hunting field are over. Hello, who's this?
1: Morning, Blakeney.
0: Morning, Tony. And let me introduce you to Sir John Castle. Sir John is Mr. Tony Dewhurst.
5: Indeed, a pleasure. I'll join you later, gentlemen.
0: Well, what's the news?
1: De Fontaine was most obliging. Before leaving for his appointment with Simon Forrest, he made a call on the Countess of Laville. She left shortly afterwards in her coach.
0: Oh, where is Burns?
1: I told him to keep De Fontaine in sight.
0: Ah, this ring is well organized, Tony.
1: Uh-huh.
0: The Countess supplies the information. A messenger like the Fontaine is provided, and he passes whatever he learns from the Countess to Simon Forrest. A day or two later, a customer calls, receives the latest information, which he smuggles over to France. In this way, the links in the chain are separated one from the other.
1: Well, there must be many other chains operating in the same way.
0: Well, too many for us to concentrate on at once. But something tells me that this one stems from the source, the master.
1: We should watch the Countess of Reville.
0: Well, at this moment, she's about 12 feet above your head.
1: You mean she's...
0: When she left her house yesterday, she was on her way here. Sir John's house party proceeded favorable to its conclusion. That same evening, the men retired to their cards, whilst the women picked up the threads of aimless chatter and gossip. From the balcony adjoining the drawing room, I watched the Countess moving among the female guests like a beautiful cat. And I observed particularly that her attention, idle though it appeared, dwelt exclusively amongst those whose husbands were of a military or political calling.
3: This shouldn't be repeated, of course. My husband told me in great confidence...
4: Yes,
3: Lady Beaufort. He leaves for France on Monday. A whole contingent of dragoons. Just think of it.
4: Oh, how you will miss him, Beatrice.
3: Does one ever miss a husband?
0: She was very clever. She seldom asked questions. It wasn't necessary. Presently, an idea occurred to me. I decided on a ruse.
6: Yes, the trouble with this party, Clarge, is not enough unattached women.
7: You haven't been affected, have you?
6: They hover. They all do, old boy. They hover.
7: Very. As a fact, I was wondering, Sir Percy.
6: Wondering?
7: It's like asking you. I hardly know you. I was wondering whether you could manage a small loan.
6: How much do you want?
7: To get out of trouble, £1,200.
6: Oh, it's a lot of money.
7: You see, I could repay it in a matter of weeks.
6: Could you, really?
7: You can't help me. I don't think we need to prolong the discussion, Sir Percy. I'd be glad if you'd treat the matter in the strictest confidence.
6: Oh, gladly. just a moment. There's no need to get in the huff, old boy. Now, you just leave me your IOU, and I'll see you get the money by the end of the week.
7: Oh, I'm most grateful.
6: Not at all. Always glad to help a friend. Matter of fact, I'm very grateful to you.
7: Me?
6: Now, you're a man of discernment, my dear fellow. You perceive something which usually escapes other people's attention.
7: Huh?
6: You recognize my true qualities. You realize that underneath the mask of a buffoon lies a shrewd and calculating brain.
7: I don't think you're a fool, exactly.
6: You'd never think, would you, that the cabinet had entrusted me with a mission, would you now?
7: Entrusted with a mission?
6: A mission of vital importance.
7: Huh?
6: If I told you, you'd never believe me.
7: And keep a secret if you wish to confide in me.
6: See, there's a wonderful thing about a gathering of this sort that everybody confides in everybody else. Everybody has a secret. But my secret is the most important of the lot.
7: Tell me.
6: 17th of July, I'm leaving for France with dispatches for General Conway. Military dispatches. What do you think about that, eh?
7: I think it's most interesting.
6: I thought you would.
0: The simplicity of my plan ensured its success. Each step I took was calculated with the ultimate design of disclosing more of the organization and the brains behind it. Moreover, the trap I prepared was braced by the conviction of truth. I was to receive military dispatches for General Conway, and I had every intention of starting my journey to him on July the 17th. The following day, the house party broke up, and I returned to London.
1: What are your plans, Blackney?
0: If Clarges passes the information I gave him to the Countess, Simon Forrest will get a visitor in the course of the next 24 hours, and I intend to be there.
8: A courier has just brought this letter, sir, Percy.
6: Thank you.
0: Sir. Listen to this.
1: How did it?
0: Dear Sir Percy, I am deeply and eternally grateful for the generous loan which has relieved the heavy burden of debts incurred in the last 2 years of wasted life, but in return, I have done you the gravest mischief. As soon as you receive this letter, I beg of you to come at once to my apartment, number 39 Buckingham Terrace. I wait anxiously for your reply. Yours, etc., Clarges. Well, what do you make of that?
1: Quite clearly a trap.
0: I don't think so. That letter screams of conscience. Oh, it's nice to know he has one. Sounds as though he's willing to talk.

0: knife in the hall. Try the knocker again. He may be round at the back.
1: Blakeney, the door's open.
0: Well, let's go in.
1: Blakeney, over here. It's Clarges. There's a knife
2: through the heart. Somebody knew what he had to tell us, Tony. Whoever that was, murdered him.

0: Now, Marius Goring as the Scarlet Pimpernel.
1: The murder of Clarges proved what I had suspected. He was one of many mere pawns in the vast game of espionage. The man who used that dagger was probably a hired assassin. The real murderer is our Mr. X.
2: Well, you think we'll get any nearer to him through Simon Forrest?
1: Simon Forrest won't bring us to a conclusion, no. But I do believe he represents one step nearer the conclusion. By tomorrow night, I think I shall know the identity of the man we want. Well, I'll leave you here. I'm going down to Seven Dials. Messenger, from a friend.
3: At this time of night, come back in the morning.
4: Yeah, I'll back up.
3: If you don't go away, I'll call the watch.
4: You do that, my friend. There'll be trouble for both of us. I'm not going away till you admit me.
3: Oh, wait there, then. I'd like to come worrying about it. What is it you want?
4: I'm not going to talk about that on your doorstep.
3: Oh, well, come in then. No.
4: Now, indeed, you old fox.
3: Yes, see, don't stop me. You're strangling me.
4: Don't shout, don't struggle. Over here. Now, you keep quiet. Listen. Do as I tell you and you'll be unharmed. Not a one sound and I'll wring your neck.
3: Who are you?
4: Never mind who I am. Just listen to what I have to tell you.
3: But I'm an old man. I'm ill.
4: It's a pity you didn't think of that before you decided to turn traitor to your country.
3: No.
4: I know who comes here. I know the kind of information you've been passing to the enemy. There are certain other things I do not know, and that's where you're going to help me. As I suspected, Forrest was merely a distributor of the secrets imparted to him. I questioned him remorselessly, long after the small hours of morning heralded the first grey tinge of dawn. By the time his shop was due to open, I had a complete list of all the agents who called with information and the code numbers of those who came to collect it. But that was all. You're over the shop and carry on your business in the usual way.
3: Are you going?
4: I won't be far away. If you try to escape, you'll be brought back immediately. Three of my friends are outside at this moment, and believe me, they're watching you like hawks.
5: Blakeney, this is about the craziest idea the War House has ever had. Still, orders are orders. The dispatches will be delivered to your house first thing in the morning.
6: Yes, General.
5: Say, if you get through to General Conway, it will be one of the greatest services you've ever rendered, and maybe the only one, eh, Blakeney?
6: I'm quite confident, sir. I shall get through.
5: Don't you be too confident. The obstacles don't necessarily lie waiting for you in France.
6: Oh, don't they? Well,
5: no.
6: Where?
5: They're here in London.
6: Oh.
5: If the French get wind of your saving, you can be sure that Citizen Chauvelin will have a reception committee waiting for you.
6: There's a man I'd really like to meet. Oh, terrible, I like
5: Well, in these circumstances, perhaps he'd even enjoy meeting you, eh, Blakeney? Yes, well, now let's go to the club. Into the club. You can lunch with me, actually.
6: Thank you. Oh, there's an old friend of mine. Oh, will you excuse me for a moment, General?
5: Yes, well, of course, my dear.
6: Down. Where did you? How do you suppose I can get in touch with that delightful little countess? What's her name?
7: The Countess of Ravine?
6: Same.
7: Between friends, Percy?
6: Of course.
7: Now, if I give you her address, you'll promise not to steal her from me.
6: Oh, faithfully. At least only temporarily. Then I shall return her to you intact.
7: Intact? Yes, of course.
6: Provided, of course, she leaves me intact. Not like poor old Clarges, for instance.
7: Good heavens, man, you don't think that...
6: You heard about him.
7: Yes, very sad indeed. Suicide, of course.
6: Whatever induced him to death?
7: Oh, he was in a bad state. Debts were enormous. He owed me no less than £1,500, you know. Yeah. Signatures all over the place.
6: Frightful.
7: You can't suppose that there's any connection between Clarges' death and the Countess Ravine.
6: I suspect a slight case of l'amour, my dear John. L'amour. Clarges told me he was desperately in love with her.
7: Oh, poor fellow. And you want her address. Tempting providence, what?
6: You know, on the day Clarges died, he sent me a little note.
7: Oh?
6: Yes, would you like to read it?
7: Yes, of course. Good heavens. What the What did he mean by a grave mischief?
6: I've no idea at all.
7: What makes you think our mutual friend can throw light on the mystery?
6: I believe the dear Countess was with him half an hour before his death. That'll be about the time you wrote the note, you know. I called on the Countess the same afternoon. She was not at home. That is to say, she was not at home to me. I was not surprised. That night, I returned to the shop in Seven Dials. It was Thursday, the 16th of July. I spent the best part of 40 minutes preparing myself to receive Mr. Simon Forrest's very special client. It was not easy to effect a total disguise, but I relied on the chance of a first meeting. Forrest himself had no idea whom he was to expect. I think someone's arriving now. Listen. Stay in the back parlor. Not a sound.
8: You are Simon Forrest?
9: Yes, milady. At your service, milady.
8: I am looking for a small Louis XV table.
9: Newly gilded, milady?
8: Newly gilded.
9: And recently upholstered?
8: In flowered chintz. You were expecting me?
9: Yes, milady.
8: You are to keep this sealed envelope. You are to give it to the person who will ask for a small crystal chandelier. You will reply as follows.
6: It was an Englishman who called. A huge, murderous-looking ruffian with a deep scar on his cheek. I realized at once that if this man was not a murderer already, he had every intention of repairing the omission upon his first meeting with Sir Percy Blakeney. His name was Rufus Crouch. He'd obviously been carefully selected for the job. No mean adversary to reckon with. A man of considerable intelligence. I gave him the sealed envelope left with me by the Countess of Raville.
10: July the 17th. An interesting date. Hey, old man.
9: A lovely date, Mr. Croucher.
6: The following morning, I took the stage for Dover, keeping strictly to the letter of my arrangements with the General. With one slight exception.
11: We leave in 1 minute, my lord.
6: Everything all right, Tony?
2: Yes. Harding will meet you halfway, and Burns will be in Dover, well ahead of you.
6: Well, tell him to go to the Saracen Inn and hide the dispatches under a floorboard in his room. Now for the false ones. You got them ready?
2: Yes, here. Good luck, Blakeney.
6: See you when I get back. All being well in a month's time.

0: food will be brought to you in a private room, my lord.
1: Thank you, thank you.
0: If you'll pardon me, my lord, there'll be one other guest to share the table with you. A question of accommodation, you see, my lord. The inn is very crowded.
2: Blakeney.
1: You look surprised, Countess.
2: Well, you are the last person in the world I expected to see.
1: Surprise is mutual.
2: The daughter's coach doesn't usually stop here. A new mission, Mr. Percy?
1: Of minor importance, hardly worth mentioning. And you?
2: I? Oh, I'm meeting some friends. Very boring, I'm afraid.
1: Ah, well, you can't expect excitement all the time. An hour after nightfall, we approached a lonely stretch of road some 20 miles from Dover. I knew the present of the blow would be struck, and my thoughts dwelt with some misgiving on the scarred image of Mr. Rufus Crouch. The success of my ultimate plan depended upon being deprived of the fake dispatches. But more important to me, on my ability to escape with my life after Mr. Crouch's primary object had been achieved. I consoled myself with the fact that Harding was now sitting in the driver's seat.
3: Oh! Hey! Oh, there! Oh! What's all this about?
4: Keep your seat, driver, and you'll stay unharmed.
0: Look, there are no valuables inside the coach, and precious few passengers.
3: Stay in the coach, all of you. All except you, Blakeney. I want you out on the road. I've got 6 armed men with me. One false move and you're a dead duck.
1: Oh, I say, just tell me what you want and let me proceed on my journey.
3: Search him!
1: Hey, oh.
3: Ah, good, let me have that.
1: Those are state documents. No, do you know the penalty?
3: Death for the man who carries them. They won't be with me long.
0: Come on, Blakeney!
3: Hey, the coach! Stop that coach! Where's Blakeney?
1: Falling back. Well, put me down a quarter of a mile from the inn, will you?
3: Right.
1: When you find the driver, get along there and meet him.
3: I wonder who'll be there this time.
1: If my guess is correct, Crouch has been instructed to hand the dispatches to the Countess. And that's why she was there today.
3: Oh.
1: And by now she should have company, someone I've been waiting to meet for a long time. We watched from a clump of bushes fringing the courtyard. First we saw Crouch in his hard, cutthroat center. And then a few minutes later, a coach rolled up to the front door. Seventeen of our men are surrounding the inn. Now, Collins will take care of Crouch's men. Harding,
0: yeah?
1: You take over the back and signal me when you're ready.
0: Right.
1: I'm glad to see you in such distinguished company. Stay over there, Crouch.
2: Oh, this is an outrage. I shall demand an inquiry.
1: Raise your voice so much, Countess. There's somebody else in the room. I want him to hear me.
2: Oh.
1: The curtain hides you, Sir John, but it won't stop a bullet. I advise you to come out. He looks scared, Harding.
0: For John Castle?
3: Blakeney, for pity's sake,
1: Sir John, what pity did you feel for Crouch's?
3: I can explain.
1: Explain. Those wonderful parties in which promising young officers lost their money and possessions of cards. What pity did you feel when you hounded them so that in desperation they sold you their country's secrets? And I wonder how much pity the Countess felt when it became necessary for one of them to die.
2: You may think you are very clever, Sir Percy, in preventing me from reaching France and telling Chauvelin of your identity. There you have succeeded. But by now, those dispatches are on their way to France, and there is nothing that you can do to stop them.

0: Starring returns as the Scarlet Pimpernel. Now, Marius Goring as the Scarlet Pimpernel.
1: It was unfortunate that the dispatches which the Countess had so cleverly dispatched to France were the false ones. And a month later, when I returned from my successful mission to General Conway in France, many of the League were at my house waiting to welcome me. It was one of those rare occasions in which I had to relate an adventure instead of sharing it.
2: Well, what happened to Crouch, Blakeney?
1: Well, when I arrived in France, he was busy trying to explain to Chauvelin why an army of 10,000 Frenchmen waited 3 days off Dieppe for a British invasion.
2: And when you left?
1: And when I left, he was trying to explain why the invasion came from the land and therefore pushed the French army into the sea.

Adventures of the Scarlet Pimpernel, starring Marius Goring, is written by Joel Murcutt, with music composed and conducted by Sidney Torch. Produced by Harry Allen Towers.

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0: You know, some marmalades get some of their tang from added flavoring. While Robertson's Golden Shred gets all of its tang from Seville oranges. What would you rather have for breakfast?
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4: 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Wind southeast, ceiling 1200. There.
3: Okay, this is Hop Harrigan coming in.
2: Yes, it's America's ace of the airways, coming in for another transcribed episode in the adventures of Hop Harrigan.
5: Say, gang, every year around Christmas time, we all think of a familiar figure dressed in red shooting through the sky behind eight reindeer. Yeah. Santa Claus, all right, on his Christmas mission for the boys and girls of the world. But for the more than 1,000 men and women who man our lighthouses along the East Coast, there's a Santa Claus also. These people work in out-of-the-way spots, protecting our coastwise shipping, contributing much to safety on the sea lanes. For these people, Santa came early this past Christmas, as he does every Christmas. It's all because there's a man named Edward Snow. Even his name sounds like Christmas time. Well, Edward Snow is the famous flying Santa Claus of New England. And this year, he flew the longest Christmas mission ever. Altogether, Snow visited more than 340 lighthouses and covered almost 5,000 miles. All this is made possible, of course, by the airplane. Mr. Snow uses a light two-engine ship, which he loads with packages of Christmas cheer. The actual delivery of the packages is simple. The flying Santa swoops low, tosses out his gifts, which float to the ground by parachute. Christmas flights are not limited to East Coast points only. Many private and commercial flyers use their planes to bring cheer to inaccessible points during the Yuletide. Even the Alaska Air Command put on a white beard

0: spread holiday greetings to isolated posts. The Air Command used a helicopter to deliver Christmas packages to the soldiers and airmen who are cut off from the rest of the world. I'll be back later, gang, so don't forget to listen. And now to our story. Reaching Carlos Mendez Ranch at Cañada Verde, Hop, Tank, and John Temple, the FBI agent, forced their way through the main gate under the cover of darkness and a heavy downpour and began a thorough search for Gail Nolan and the Lakeville Belle. They found the Belle in a cavernous barn near the ranch house, but Gail was nowhere to be seen. Noticing a light in the hayloft above them, they climbed up a narrow wooden ladder and were astonished to find Otto Vogel in complete revolt, about to kill Mendez, Gail, and young Christopher Cross. The boys promptly swung into action, taking command of the situation and holding Mendez and Vogel at gunpoint. However, before they could plan their next move, the drumming tattoo of hoofbeats was heard over the raging storm, and John Temple, peering through the window, called a sudden warning.
1: Ha! The men are coming back.
2: What? So quick?
1: The whole bunch of them. They're coming right to the barn.
3: So, it would seem that the tables have been turned.
2: Shut up and stand still, Vogel.
4: Your bravado is useless, Tinker. You cannot escape now.
2: What I said goes for you too, Mendez.
5: Ha! What do we do?
2: Take it easy, Chris. We'll carve out of this somehow.
6: Sure. We got the big shots here. Those guys can't do nothing.
1: Ha! They're dismounting. Two of the men are coming in here.
6: We'd better work fast, Hop.
2: No, we can't leave now. Gail is still unconscious.
6: Oh, what a time for her to pass out.
3: You can do nothing. I advise you to give up.
6: Oh, you do, huh? Well, listen, chum. If any shooting starts, you're going to be the first one to stop a slug.
3: You will never leave her alive.
6: Maybe not, but neither will you.
1: They're at the door, Hop.
2: Chris, you watch Gail.
5: Okay, Hop.
2: Keep rubbing her wrists.
5: Sure, I know.
2: Here they come. Stand back. John, douse the light.
1: Sure.
6: If you two guys get any funny ideas, they'll be the last ones you ever have. I'm warning you.
7: Señor Mendez! Señor Mendez!
2: Answer them, Mendez. Ask them what they want.
6: Hop, what's the idea?
2: No questions now, Tank. Go on, Mendez, and watch what you say.
3: Mendez, do not be a fool.
6: Shut up, you.
1: Give me your rifle, Hop. I'll keep the door covered.
2: Yeah.
7: Señor Mendez!
2: Go on, Mendez. Answer them.
6: Yes? What is it?
7: Roberto, at the main gate. We found him unconscious. The Americans must be here.
2: Tell him to search the other buildings. Go ahead.
6: Search the other buildings!
2: Take all of the men.
6: Take all of the men!
1: Mendez, what are you doing?
2: Shut up or I'll ram my fist down your throat. Tell them not to bother you, that we aren't in here. Go on now.
6: Do not disturb me! The Americans are not in here!
7: Very well, senor. Come, Miguel. Garcia, search the ranch house and the stables.
1: Nice work, Hop. You do not think you can get away with this, do you?
6: We're doing all right so far, pal.
5: Hop, Miss Nolan's coming out of it.
2: Oh, good. Gail. Gail, can you hear me?
8: Hop?
2: Yes.
8: Oh, sorry. I didn't mean to faint. That's all that's happened. Then seeing you...
2: Of course. Take it easy now.
8: But Mendez, Vogel...
1: We got him under wraps, Gail. You don't have to worry. Schwang on twisted fish face. I'm
2: good. Got a tank. You've got to work fast. Figure a way to carve out of here.
4: You're not kidding, Hop. Once those men check the other buildings and don't find us, they'll be right back here.
2: Still got a few minutes, and I want to know what's going on here between these two.
3: There's nothing going on.
6: Like fun, all right. We heard you.
5: Hop, Vogel was going to shoot us.
2: Yes, and Mendez, too. Looks like a falling out among thieves, eh?
3: I do not know what you are talking about.
2: How about it, Mendez? You haven't said very much so far.
3: There's nothing for me to say.
2: Vogel was going to kill you and take the bell for himself. We heard him. You certainly can't be very happy about that.
3: I will take care of Vogel in my own manner.
6: Too late, chum. You're both going to be taken care of the way we want.
3: We'd better get rolling before it's too late.
2: I've got a proposition for Senor Mendez. If he gets us out of here, calls off his men, I'm sure the police will chalk it up on the credit side for him.
3: You are too kind, senor. But why not let me go free altogether?
2: I don't make that kind of bargain, Mendez.
8: Hop, Senor Mendez is the murderer. Vogel killed all those men. He told me so himself.
2: Well, that'll help some, Mendez. How about it?
3: Senor, it is all in your hands. I will neither help you nor hinder you. I will make no agreements.
2: Okay. John, what are the men doing now?
4: They've scattered. Some are in the stables and some are in that other building across the court.
6: It won't take them long to get back here.
2: What time is it?
4: It's almost midnight.
2: Well, we have two choices. Sit tight and try to hold out till the police get here or make a break for the plane using Mendez and Vogel as shields.
3: Either way, it's suicide, I warn you.
6: Nobody asked you, punk.
4: Hop, it's a long way back to the plane in this storm. Anything can happen.
2: Yeah, we've only got three guns. How long can we hold out against that mob?
6: Yeah, we got Mendez and Vogel. They're as good as 50 guns.
2: Okay, we'll stick it out and hope the police get here soon.
5: Hey, Hop, the men are out in the middle of the yard again. I think they're coming back here.
4: Well, let's see, Chris. Yes, they are, Hop. All of them this time.
6: Well, roll up your sleeves, fellas. We got work to do. You two punks move back against that wall and stay there.
2: Gail, you and Chris lie flat on the floor.
8: All right, come on, Chris.
5: Can I help? I know how to shoot.
2: We only have three guns, Chris. How close are they, John?
4: They're too close.
6: Yeah, let me at that window. I'll pick one of them off. That'll make them scatter.
2: No, wait. Let's not tip our hand before we have to. Mendez.
3: Yes?
2: It's set to do some fast talking again.
3: I can do nothing to help you now.
2: You can tell him to stay out of here, to forget the whole thing and go to bed.
9: You do not think they will accept that after riding through the storm and finding Roberto unconscious?
2: It's up to Mendez to make them accept it.
1: Hop, they're surrounding the barn.
2: Uh-oh. You'll have to talk fast, Mendez.
3: I will say only what you tell me, nothing more or less.
9: Mendez, do not be a fool. This is our chance to go free.
1: Look, Park, how would you like your face changed?
4: Watch it. The same two men are at the door.
2: Okay, stand by.
1: And listen, Vogel, if you let out one peep, I'll shove my fist clear down your throat.
4: They're walking right in this time.
2: Watch it now, Mendez.
7: Senor Mendez. Senor Mendez, where are you?
2: Okay, Mendez, walk over to the edge of the loft. Show yourself and make it good. Remember, you'll have your back to us. And a man's back is an easy target.
0: His face completely devoid of expression, Carlos Mendez steps forward to the edge of the loft and faces his men below as Hop, Tank, and John Temple, crouched in the shadows, hold their breath. The next tense moment will mean success or failure. Gang, we'll bring you the gripping climax of today's episode in just 60 seconds, so stand by. You know, fellas and girls, the planes flying on the nation's airlines these days seldom are bothered by ice. And that's mainly because of the research in thermal de-icing done over the past 10 years by Lewis Rodert. In recognition of his work, Rodert, who is an aeronautical engineer, will be presented with the Robert J. Collier Trophy, which is one of the nation's highest aviation awards. Thermal de-icing actually is a technical term, but it's easy to explain. The phrase is used to describe the process of using heat to prevent ice forming on the wings and other sections of a plane. Today, all new transport aircraft in the country are incorporating his ice prevention systems. Actually, the application of heat to ice-vulnerable parts of aircraft takes many forms, depending on the part you want to keep free of ice. Wings are protected by piping hot air through the leading edges. Props can be freed of ice by conducting hot gas through the blades, applying electrically heated thin rubber coverings on the surface, or installing electrical heating elements inside the blades. Windshields are constructed with hot air circulating space between two sheets of glass, or are heated by a special glass that can conduct electricity. Lewis Rodert really deserves the Collier Trophy, and when he receives it from President Truman, the chief executive will be very pleased, for Rodert, like the president, is a native of Missouri. Fellas and girls, this is another contribution by American aviation experts aimed at making air travel better and safer. There's a bright future in aviation for those who get in early, so begin today to prepare for a career in the air. Always remember, America needs flyers. And now back to our story. Although they hold Carlos Mendez and Otto Vogel prisoner, Hawk, Tank, and John Temple are still in a dangerous position after rescuing Gale and Chris. Mendez ranch hands have surrounded the barn in which they're hiding. There is no escape. And now two of the men have entered the barn. Crouched in the shadows of the hayloft, Hawk orders Mendez.
2: Talk to them, Mendez. Get them out of here.
7: Senor Mendez, where are you?
2: Go on.
7: I am here, Miguel. What is it? Oh, senor, I did not see you. The Americanos. We cannot find them.
2: Ask them if they're sure we're around here.
7: Are you sure they are here? Senor Roberto is unconscious. They must be here. We have searched all of the buildings. You are certain they did not come into the barn?
2: Say you're positive.
7: Yes, I am positive. Senor, perhaps we had better make sure. We will look around.
2: Get them out, Mendez.
7: That is not necessary, Miguel. They are not here, I tell you. Very well, senor. But I have stationed the men around the barn for your protection. I will keep them there until the Americanos are found.
2: Tell them no, to go to bed and forget it.
7: It is not necessary to post a guard, Miguel. You may tell the men to retire. Senor, if you do not mind my saying so, you take too many chances. I would rather have the men stay on guard.
2: Get them away, Mendez.
7: I insist, Miguel. Tell the men to retire.
10: Very well, senor, as you wish. Oh, what about Senor Vogel? He is with you, no?
2: Tell him yes. You're working on something.
7: Yes, we are working up here in the loft. Now, if that is all...
10: Very well, senor. As you wish. Come, Garcia.
2: Thanks, Mendez. You better watch those guys, John. Make sure they follow orders.
1: I am.
9: You swine, you coward. You allow these stupid fools to use you like
2: That's
9: this.
2: That's enough,
9: I will kill you for this.
2: Vogel, stay where you are.
9: Hey, you! Hey, look out!
1: Jenny, stop!
9: Now, I have your gun.
2: Stop, everybody!
6: Plug him high, Kent. He's near Galen Crest.
5: Someone else hops you.
11: Trick me, will you, Mendez?
6: Stand clear. I'll get him. Never.
5: Never.
6: He's going down the ladder. Plug him. Out of the way, Frank.
11: Now you will see.
6: Oh, you missed him.
5: Hey, let me down
2: there. No, hold it, John. It's too late.
6: There he goes. He'll have those men back here before you know it.
5: Yeah, and then we'll have a hot time.
2: We'll have to fight it out as best we can. Check your guns and stand by.
6: Only 138 and a rifle against that mob. It'll be murder.
5: Watch for them, Tank.
6: Right.
8: Hop.
2: Yes, Gail.
8: Mendez, he's dying.
2: What?
5: Vogel shot him deliberately. Hop, I saw him.
3: Miss Snowdrift.
8: Yes, Senor Mendez.
3: My humble apologies. I did not mean for you to suffer.
8: Of course not.
3: I was wrong. The bell, Vogel, such things are not good. Do not let him have it. Return it to the people to whom it belongs.
8: Yes, of course.
3: And do not think too harshly of me.
2: He's gone.
8: Yes.
2: This wasn't so bad after all.
8: No, he really wasn't.
6: Hey, heads up. You see them, Frank?
5: Yeah, they're coming back. They all got guns.
2: Okay, fellas, it's right in our laps now. Give it all you've got and make every shot count.
0: Taking defensive positions in the hayloft, Hop, Tank, and John Temple prepare to defend themselves against attack as Gale and Chris huddle together on the floor. Gang, there's slam-bang action in our next gripping episode as Hop and Tank fight for their lives against overwhelming odds. Don't miss it. Tune in and fly with Hop Harrigan, America's ace of the airwaves. So long, Hop. 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Hop Harrigan is a transcribed, copyrighted feature appearing in All American Comics magazines.

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0: America's number one adventurer, Kay Seven, former United States secret agent who operated in 22 countries, on land, on sea, and in the air, brings you a story of today. And here is Kay Seven.
1: Ladies and gentlemen, with the huge defensive plans of the great nations getting into stride, spies have been sent into many countries with orders to secure the location, nature, and efficiency of air defenses. This is easily explained. Modern warfare depends much on the element of surprise. If an attacking nation could know her foe's air defense, it would be possible to strike with a surprise attack that would even end a war before the enemy could strike a blow. Such is the background of my story. Here is John Holbrook.
0: Thank you, K7. Recently, Special Agent Z was called upon by the authorities of a nation whose air defense plans had been mysteriously stolen. Our story begins as Agent Z and his assistant, Patricia Norwood, discuss the case.
2: Pat, this begins to look like a difficult assignment. The man or woman who stole the air defense plans is clever.
3: Have you made any headway, Z?
2: Not much, I'm afraid. I've talked to a great many officials today. One copy of the air defense plans has disappeared. No one knows from whom it was stolen.
3: But I should think it would be easy to trace.
2: Well, it would be under ordinary conditions, but someone is covering up. The men who handle the plans are all high officials. Most of them have assistants and secretaries. The plans were all kept in one safe. Naturally, when one set disappears, each person involved is sure that he and his staff is free from blame.
3: But there must be some...
2: What's the matter, Pat?
3: V.
2: Yes?
3: V, we're being watched.
2: You sure?
3: Positive. There's a man at the other end of the room. I saw him when you gave me my instructions this morning. When I went to the War Office to meet you, I saw him there. And now he's here.
2: The one reading the newspaper?
3: Yes. He was watching us over its top a minute ago.
2: Well, then, Pat, I've got a plan. Perhaps we can make him give us our first lead.
3: How?
2: Now, listen. I want you to do just as I tell you. In a minute, we'll get up and walk toward him. When we get to where he can hear us, I want you to tell me that you're not satisfied, that you can make more money operating alone.
3: Do you mean you want me to quit?
2: That's exactly what I want you to do, Pat. I'll leave you and tell you that you'll have to make up your mind. As soon as I've gone, sit down at the writing desk and write a note to me, telling me that we're through working together.
3: Zee, what are you driving at?
2: I want that man to see the note. So when it's written, spill some ink on it. Then throw it in the wastebasket and write another. Call a boy and send it to me.
3: Do you think he'll pick the first note out of the basket?
2: Yeah, he will if he's following us. And as soon as the boy is on his way to me with the second note, go to your rooms and wait. You'll probably get a message.
3: And you?
2: I'll do the same thing. And Pat, one thing. If nothing happens, I'll call you tomorrow. But no matter what reaction you get, keep me informed.
3: All right, Steve.
2: Do whatever you're asked to do, but be sure that I know about it. I'll take care of the rest. You see, Pat, I think I've got the answer to this case. And if I'm right, at least one high official... Well, I won't go into that now. You ready?
3: Yes.
2: Then we'll walk toward him. Start arguing.
3: All right. I'm sorry, but I'm going to leave you.
2: Well, you can't. If you think I should pay you more...
3: That's one of the reasons. But you can't pay me enough. I can make as much money as you do working by myself. That's the way I'm going to work from now on.
2: Well, think about it. I'm going to my hotel. As soon as you've made up your mind, drop me a note.
3: I have made up my mind. I'm leaving
2: you. Well, write me a note. You're angry now. You may change your mind the next hour. I'll be at my hotel if you do.
3: So he wants a note. All right, he'll get one. Boy, bring me some paper.

0: Pat followed Z's instructions. She wrote one note, crushed it, and threw it into the waste paper basket. Then she wrote a second and sent it to Z. As soon as she left the writing desk, the man she suspected picked the first note from the basket and left the hotel. A few minutes later, he called at a large apartment in another part of the city.
1: Why have you come here? I told you to telephone. It is dangerous.
2: Close the door. This is important. Special Agent Z and his assistant have separated.
1: What do you mean?
2: This note. Look at it. I heard them arguing. Then he left. A minute later, she wrote this. It blotted and she had to do it over again. Read it.
1: Agent Z, I've made up my mind. I'm going to look for my own assignments from now on. I can make more money working alone. There is no use of us discussing further. It's signed Patricia Norwood. You're sure this is not a trick?
2: The girl was angry. I could tell.
1: Then perhaps we can use her. Yes, I'm sure we can. I'll write a note asking her to come here.
2: What is your plan?
1: Listen, I'll hire her and get her to drive my car across the border tonight. She will carry the air defense plans.
2: Is it safe?
1: Let me finish. The plans will be placed in the car's upholstery. As soon as she's in her car, I will notify the general. He will have her arrested.
2: Arrested? But what will that gain?
1: Don't you understand? They will have their plans back, but I will have my copies. As soon as she's arrested, I can come and go as I like. I will deliver my duplicate plans.
2: But she will say that you hired her.
1: And you think the general will believe? Not when I tell him that she's only trying to blame me. The plan is perfect. The general will get his original plans, which I stole from him. That's all he wants. We'll have the copies.
2: That is good.
1: Then we must act.

0: Later, Pat talked with the woman spy, Zola Venturva.
1: I've been in many countries, my dear. I know many people. One of them, whose name I can't mention, told me of the work you and Special Agent Z did for him. I saw you at your hotel this afternoon. That's why I've sent for you.
2: What do you want me to do?
1: It is a delicate mission. You will have to work with me alone. Will your friend Agent Z allow that?
2: I am no longer connected with Agent Z.
1: Oh, I see. That's interesting. I will tell you what I want you to do. We must cross the border, you and I. Tomorrow we will meet my uncle. He's important.
2: Oh, he's not in this country.
1: No, but it's not far. Tomorrow we'll get to him. He'll tell us what we're to do. It is a delicate mission. Are you willing to attempt it? It will pay well.
2: Then I'll take it.
1: Good. You can drive an automobile.
2: Yes, yes, of course.
1: Then here is my plan. We need my car, but tonight I must go to a diplomatic dinner. You take my car and drive across the border. After my dinner, I will take a plane. Tomorrow, we will meet at my uncle's. Is it arranged?
2: You want me to drive your car?
1: Yes. I wouldn't have time myself. Will you do it?
2: The plan seems all right to me.
1: Good. Then go to your hotel and pack. My car will be delivered to you. Miss Norwood, I'm so glad to have found you. Together, we will be successful. Goodbye, my dear. I'll meet you tomorrow.

0: 3 hours later, Pat was on her way, driving a long black roadster that had been provided for her. As soon as Zola Venturba was sure her plan was working, she telephoned the high-ranking military official.
1: Zola, is that you?
2: Yes, General. I have some information for you. I told you I would help you. You and Zola could not let you down.
1: You have heard more?
2: Yes. This afternoon. I told you that I had seen a woman whom I knew as a spy.
1: You have seen her again?
2: A few minutes ago. I followed her for you. She rented a car and is driving across the border. She has the plans with her. I saw her slip them behind the seat cushions, have her arrested and searched.

0: Several hours passed. At midnight, Z received a visitor in his room.
1: Well, General, I'm surprised to see you at this hour. Come in.
2: I came to tell you that we have recovered the air defense plans.
1: Oh, they've been returned?
2: The spy who stole them has been caught. She was trying to leave the country. We arrested her at the border.
1: Well, then I guess you won't need me anymore. Oh, by the way, what was her name?
2: She was your assistant, Patricia Norwood.
1: Oh, you must be mistaken.
2: Oh, we know the whole story, Z. Somehow, she stole the plans. Then she told you she was going to work alone. We even have a note to you.
1: You seem to have a complete case against her, General. However, I doubt that you know the whole story.
2: What do you mean?
1: Wait. Perhaps this is the call I've been waiting for. If it is, I'll explain fully. Hello? Yes, this is Agency. Good. Bring her up here. The General is with me.
2: Who was that?
1: A man from military intelligence, General. He's bringing the real spy here.
2: Miss Norwood here?
1: Not Miss Norwood. Your fiancé, Zola Venterva.
2: What are you saying,
1: sir? I'm telling you that you've been a fool, General. Zola Venterva was the one who took your plans.
2: What?
1: She took them and made copies. Then she arranged Miss Norwood's arrest, knowing that as soon as you had your precious plans back, there would be no further search. She was going to carry them out of the country when you and she went on your honeymoon. Now, you were actually going to be used to deliver your own plans to your enemies.
2: It's a lie.
1: Here is Miss Venterva. Ask her, General.
2: Zola, this man accuses you of...
3: It is true. Here are your plans, General.
2: Zola, do you know what this means? What's the matter?
3: Goodbye, General. I've taken what I carry in this silver box. It's easier than the firing squad.
2: Catch her, she's falling!
1: Well, perhaps it's for the best, General. You have your plans. There will be no trial. Those who believe in you will never know what a fool you've been.
0: Such stories of intrigue are not unusual. Neither are such attempts to steal important military and naval plans. Zola Venterva was a modern Matahara who failed. Listen for my next story. This is K7 speaking.

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Log entry, The Catch Scarlet Queen, Philip Kearney, Master. Position, 12 degrees, 12 minutes south, 130 degrees, 4 minutes west. Wind fresh, sky fair. Remarks, cleared Darwin, Australia after altercation in Bonnock Hotel. Reason for incident, the Fang Rubies and the Black Siamese.

0: We'd been moored between two trading schooners at a dock in Darwin for 3 days, unloading the stuff we'd brought in from Port Moresby and taking on a cargo for Singapore. My chief mate Gallagher and my crew were in town, spending a few well-earned hours of shore leave. I was alone on the forward deck. I'd been watching the busy lighters wallowing between the shore and the merchantmen that were anchored in the stream. Then I started toward the cabin. I got to the shoreward rail in time to see a man hurrying along the dock. He was carrying a black cat in his arms. He looked back over his shoulder at the schooner on our stern. Then, just before he reached our gangway, tossed the cat aboard. It landed lightly on its feet about 2 yards from me. As bad as the act was, the guy carried it through.
1: Beaver! Here, Beaver! Come here! Oh, my Siamese seems to have jumped aboard your ship. May I come aboard after him?
0: I saw how he came aboard. I'll toss him back to you.
1: I'm sorry, but I have to come aboard after him.
0: He started across the gangway. The second shot caught him and slammed him into the guardrail. He careened off of it and hit the deck in front of me. By instinct, I headed for cover and waited for more shots.
1: I didn't think.
0: After a few seconds, I moved over to him.
1: Can you hide me?
0: Sure, I'll hide you.
1: And don't let my sister know until I feel better.
0: Yeah, all right.
1: Until I...
0: I looked back at the schooner. Her crew had cut her mooring. She was moving away from the dock. And I was left with a dead man and a black Siamese that looked up at me with motionless yellow eyes.
2: And so Mutual continues The Voyage of the Scarlet Queen, written by Gil Dowd and Bob Tolman, and starring Elliot Lewis. The Scarlet Queen, proudest ship to plow the seas, bound for uncharted adventure. Every week a complete entry in the log, and every week a league further in The Voyage of the Scarlet Queen.

0: It's Inspector Tompkins, Criminal Investigation Department. Captain Carney?
1: Oh, yeah.
0: We're much obliged to you for notifying us of this incident.
1: That's all right.
0: We were obliged that you didn't give in the heave-ho into the water, which is becoming a habit in this part of the city.
2: Well, well. Powers, have you been shot, have you, Chappie?
0: You're a bit of a mess, aren't you, Chappie?
1: I haven't touched him except to put the sailcloth over him.
0: Well, now, let's, you've got a pocketbook, eh? Well, we'll have a look at that. Harold Scott, Blakely Square, Canberra. That's better. Ashenden?
3: Yes, sir.
0: Guard him off, Ashenden.
3: Yes, sir.
0: Now, Captain, suppose you give me your version of the incident in chronological order.
1: I don't have much of a version, Inspector. He came along the dock from the stern of my ship carrying a black Siamese. He tossed the cat aboard, then pretended it had jumped, and then he was chasing it. And that's the cat. He's been sitting there ever since.
0: Ah, oh, that's an odd one.
1: The guy got halfway across the gangway. Somebody on the schooner got him with a rifle.
0: Tell me, what was the name, registry, description of said schooner, and in what direction did she proceed?
1: What? Well, I don't know her name or registry. She's gaff-rigged, painted gray above the waterline between 50 and 60 feet overall. She hugged the shore after she left here. I lost her behind the warehouse there on the point.
0: Well, this idea is obliged to you, Captain.
1: Mm-hmm.
0: Of course, since you're an eyewitness to the crime, you will remain in Darwin and keep the department notified.
1: Oh, not a chance, Inspector. I got a time contract on this cargo we're doing Singapore.
0: Then I shall have to station CID guards upon your ship to prevent you sailing.
1: Why don't you take your CID guard?
0: I'll have the guards here in a jiffy, Captain.
1: Hey!
4: Eh?
1: The cat! The least you can do is take him.
4: A gift to you, Captain, from the department.
1: Thanks! I went into the cabin, put a bottle and glass on my desk, and between a couple of drinks, entered the incident in the log. When I stood up and turned around, the cat was just inside the passageway. He followed me in, and he sat there looking at my face. What the devil do you want? Can't you do anything but sit there and stare? Ooh, you're in a lot of company, you are. Hey, get off of that bunk. What do you think you are, anyway? Come on, get off and stay there. He tossed me a quick look after I pushed him to the deck, twisted around, and with his tongue washed the place where I touched him. Then he jumped back on the bunk. After three more tries, I gave up and he went to sleep on my pillow. After a few more drinks, I gave up again. The CID man had arrived to guard the Queen and everything aboard was secure, so I packed some personal gear for shore. Flipped a coin to decide whether I'd take the cat or leave him. Tails, so I picked him up and went ashore. I finally found a safe-looking pet shop that would board the cat. And with Siva in tender hands, I rode a bus to the middle of town. I located a room at the Queensland House, checked in, and after reporting my address to the CID, had dinner and went to my room. I stretched out on the first double bed I'd seen in months. I must have dozed off, because it took me a while to realize that the sound I heard was a knock on my door.
5: Yeah. Who is it? Yeah, all right, wait a minute. Yeah, what?
1: Hello.
6: Are you Philip Carney?
1: That's right.
6: I've been to the police. They told me where you were.
1: Hmm?
6: I'm Paula Scott. Harold Scott was my brother.
1: Oh. Well, you want to come in?
6: Yes, thank you.
1: I'm sorry about your brother.
6: Thank you. You were with him, weren't you?
1: Well, for a few minutes. Well, I don't think it was bad. The way he went, I mean, things like that just sound as though they're awful rough.
6: You're telling the truth, aren't you?
1: Yes, I am. If it helps any, and I don't suppose it does, he didn't even know he was going. He just stopped talking.
6: What was he talking about?
1: About getting well.
6: Oh. I'm glad to know that.
1: Yeah.
6: What else did he say? See, I've got to know. It isn't one of those masochistic things. I've just got to know.
1: Why don't you sit down?
6: All right, thank you. I'm sorry. There's no place for you.
1: Oh, yeah. It's a one-chair room. I'll use the bed. Well, there wasn't much said because there wasn't much time. He wanted me to hide him. And he didn't want me to let you know until he got better, that was all.
6: The police told me you have Siva.
1: The cat? Yeah, I put him in a pet shop where he'll get good care, I think.
6: Mr. Carney, I want to talk to you. I know why Harold was killed. And I know who killed him.
1: Did you tell the police?
6: No.
1: Why not?
6: because I want to stay alive. There are two of them. If the police go to one, the other will come after me.
1: You want to tell me?
6: Yes, his name is Hugo Cashin. He's my uncle. And he has a horrible little creature with him, Merle Ferris. Have you ever heard of the Cashin interests?
1: Well, harbors and anchorages are the only things I know about in Australia.
6: They were built by Leland Cashin. Huh? Mining sheep, contracting shipping, everything else that makes money, I guess.
1: Leland, he's your uncle, too.
6: He was. He was killed in a motor accident near Canberra 2 weeks ago, leaving Harold and me the entire estate.
1: Hmm?
6: Hugo Cashin is alive. When we die, it goes to him. But he has only one left to outlive now.
1: Look, I don't like despairing women. Do you want me to try and help you?
6: That isn't right.
1: Never mind why you came. If you want me to help you, act normal. Cry, pull your hair, get drunk, do something. Don't sit there looking as patient as one of your estate sheep.
6: Yes, I'm sorry. I want you to help me.
1: All right. Somebody should have taught you to cry when you were young. You'd feel better.
6: I can't help it.
1: Sure. You learned early not to let your feelings show. You want anything to eat?
6: No,
1: Well, go on in and wash your face and comb your hair. I'll have dinner set up.

0: figured it would take a lifetime to make her unbend and get rid of some of that reserve and some of that self-control that was tying her up in knots inside. Well, a few drinks before she ate and a few more afterward made a good start.
1: Captain Carney, how did you know so much about me so soon after you met me?
0: Well, you're a pretty obvious little girl.
1: Oh, dear, I am not. How did you? You're quite right, you know.
0: Well, you carry a very active kind of magic around with you. You're afraid of it and the reaction it has on guys like me, so you've developed a fine, icy attitude to hide that rare emotion.
1: Oh, you make me sound, well...
0: conceited?
1: I'm not, really. I wonder what it is. I'm certainly not beautiful. Nobody's ever told me I'm beautiful and really meant it just like that.
0: Well, just be patient. You'll get old and crotchety someday, and you won't have a thing to worry about.
1: Oh, a little while ago, I didn't think I'd get much older. You know something? I haven't felt this way for... seems like forever. I mean, of course, about not being afraid of Hugo and Mel.
0: Yeah.
1: I suppose it's because I don't feel quite so alone now.
0: Well, that's good. Tell me... do Hugo and Merle keep you shadowed? Would they check the hotel register?
1: I'm sure they would.
0: Well, then they know you're here.
1: They... but how?
0: Because I took a room for you in your name when I ordered dinner. It's down the other end of the hall.
1: Oh, Captain,
0: now,
1: I can't
0: stay. Wait a minute. I'm going to stay in that room. You're going to stay here. I changed the registration of this room, too. It's under the name of a very dear friend of mine on the police force, Inspector Tompkins.
1: Oh, but they'll come to that room. I know they will.
0: Well, that seems to be the best way to contact.
1: But I really...
0: here's the key to this room. Leave the key in after you've locked the door. Jam one of your hairpins in with it.
1: Yes. It's all right, Captain.
0: Swell.
1: You going to go now?
0: Well, yeah. It's getting late.
1: I see. I don't think I want you to go.
0: Well, I've got to. You'll be all right.
1: Wait.
0: What for?
1: I just want...
0: Now, look. If I don't have some news for you tonight, I'll see you in the morning. Keep your door locked.
1: Yes, all right.
0: Good night.
1: Good night, Captain.

0: I got in the room, registered to Paula Scott, I locked the door, leaving the key in. And I did what I could to make the room look lived in to anyone cracking the door slowly to come in. It was 11:30 when I turned out the lights and settled down to wait. The building was quiet, but the restless throb of the city came through. Now and then a deep-throated call from the harbor. I'd looked at my watch at 1:15 a.m., and it couldn't have been 10 minutes later that I caught a sound so faint that I felt it rather than heard it. Then I waited for the key to be pushed out of the lock. There was a long silence before I heard the lock click. And another before the door started to swing silently open. A slim, bare arm came in first, shadowy in the faint light from the hall. A slight figure followed. Then I caught the flicker of a knife blade. I moved just before he got all the way.
1: All right, tap the shiver. This elbow bends backward for the rest of your life. What's your elbow?
2: Light out!
1: Not yet. Move back to the door. This way. I want some light on you.
2: You're breaking it.
1: I might at that. You're an ugly little guy. What are you carrying besides that knife? You go well healed, don't you? 25 caliber. You must be a marksman, huh? Playing with that small caliber. Service automatic. That one I'll keep. Any more?
2: I go. That's all.
1: Now get your leg up.
2: Ow.
1: That's for lying to me. Give me the leg again. Throwing knife. You do that too, huh? You're a regular blasted artillery battalion, aren't you? Any more?
2: Oh, ain't any more. Leg on.
1: All right. As soon as I get you safe in that corner.
2: Oh, lay off.
1: Oh.
2: Stop.
1: Now stay there.
2: Don't worry. I'm not getting up.
1: Just a punk kid, aren't you? How old are you?
2: Old enough to get stupid.
1: You sound like stateside.
2: Yeah, tell them when you see them, they cancel the time I got coming, I'll go back.
1: You're Merle Ferris, huh? What'd you come up here for? Look, Ferris, talk or I'll start sea-booting you around this room until you do.
2: Scott Dane, that cat.
1: What makes you think she's got the cat?
2: Somebody's got it. She's got the rest of the stuff they took in with her brother's body.
1: I got the cat.
2: You'd have money in the bank if you did.
1: Huh? What makes the cat so hot?
2: What's the difference? You got it, cash, and it'll give you enough for it so you can hire guys like me for you to knock around.
1: That sounds good. Come on, get up. Where is cash at?
2: A hotel, 4 or 5 blocks down. Hey, are you getting my stuff back? You and me will get along all right now.
1: You go like you are, and I'll keep the 45. Then I know we'll get along.

0: Cashin's door be locked?
1: If she ain't standing in it, it will be.
0: Then I'll do the knocking.
1: What's the matter? You jumpy?
0: Mm-hmm. Just careful.
1: You think we got knocking signals like schoolboys? You read too much. Yeah, this is it.
0: All right, over this way.
2: Who is it?
0: That's room. You're alone.
1: It's me, Mr. Cashin.
0: All right, get over here in front of me. Move in first.
3: Here, Bill. What's this, huh?
1: If you don't like it, run your own errands from now on.
0: Now, both of you stay in the middle of the room.
3: Perhaps if I understood, young man.
1: He got the cat. Scott gave it to him.
3: So, Paula didn't get it. Well, young man, you and I must reach an agreement at once. I will pay you fabulously for the Black Siamese.
0: I'll have to know why you want him before I sell.
3: Certainly. With that cat in my possession, young man, I will prove that Paula Scott is guilty of murdering my brother, Leland Cushion.
0: Are you nuts?
3: The cat's a valuable bit of evidence. With him, and with him only, we can prove that Leland was killed, not in a motor accident, as is believed, but cold-bloodedly in his home by that girl and the deceased brother, see?
0: And the cat will clear everything up, huh?
3: The cat, together with a certain document which Leland was carrying at the time he was killed, see?
0: Where is the certain document?
3: Well, Paula has it hidden. But with the cat in our possession, we'll rout it out and her with it.
0: Yeah, okay. I'll make a deal with you. I'll be back here with the cat in an hour and a half. My first stop was the pet shop where I parked Selah. I banged on the door until I aroused the sleepy owner, apologized the same, and retrieved the Black Siamese. Then I headed for the Queensland house. Paula? Paula?
3: Phil?
4: Just a minute. I'll be right there. Captain, nothing wrong? And Siva?
0: Yeah, here's the cat.
4: I didn't know you were going to bring him here.
0: Why did you lie to me, Paula?
4: I didn't mean...
0: Was it all an act?
4: Well, you can't mean that.
0: What's the real story about your uncle's death?
4: I see. You've seen Hugo Cashin.
0: That's it.
4: You see, I didn't know what to tell you. What if it was murder? What good would it do to have it all stirred up again?
0: Depends on who did the murdering.
4: What do you mean?
0: Who killed him, Paula?
4: Why, Hugo Cashin and Mel Ferris. Oh, it really hurts me to tell you this. My brother was involved, yes. He didn't do the actual killing. But after it was over, he was the one who pushed the car and the body off of Cumber Hills. He found some evidence in Uncle Leland's breast pocket that would prove murder, no matter how hard they tried to hide it.
0: I want to see that evidence. Cashin told me it would prove that you and your brother committed the murder.
4: He's lying.
0: All right, what's the evidence?
4: Part of it is the cat. The other part is in my handbag.
0: Yeah?
4: Here it is. Here, it's the pedigree Uncle Leland was carrying in his pocket. And see? The bullet hole?
0: The piece of folded paper she handed me would have fit tightly into a legal-sized envelope. The bullet hole was roughly in the middle. The angular pedigree lines trace Siva's family back to an ancestor living early in the 1700s. At the top, there were four photographs of Siva. One of them showed him with his mouth open in a yawn. You could see two tiny dark stones that were set one in each of his upper fangs. She put the cat in her lap and opened his mouth.
4: There. You see? There are the fang rubies that show up in the photograph.
0: Oh, yeah.
4: It's the mark of the Pasha line of Siamese. Since Siva's the only one outside of the Asiatic continent, this pedigree chart can't belong to anyone but him.
0: Well, it doesn't prove much yet. Could have been my cat.
4: No, it couldn't. Couldn't belong to anyone in the world but Uncle Leland. He was a member of the International Cat Fanciers Club.
0: Mm-hmm.
4: Their system of identification is legally recognized everywhere. Look here. Here, on Siva's left thigh, right here. Part of fur, you can see a mark on the skin.
0: What's... Oh, yeah, a tattoo.
4: Yes, done when he was a kitten. To identify him as Leland Cashins in any court in the world.
0: I guess that's good evidence, but I don't get this. How does it prove murder?
4: Don't you see? The tattoo proves that Siva belonged to Uncle Leland. These pictures prove that the pedigree is Siva's. Therefore, the bullet hole in the pedigree papers prove that Uncle Leland was shot and not killed in a motor accident.
0: Now I got it.
4: I've kept the pedigree. My brother was hiding Siva aboard a ship in the harbor. I suppose Hugo found out he was there. My brother was trying to escape onto your ship when they shot him.
0: Hmm. You better get dressed, Paula.
4: Where are we going, Captain?
0: Get these two stories together.
4: You don't know whether to believe me or not, do you?
0: Your cat and your rubies and charts still haven't proved anything but murder. They haven't proved who did the murder.
4: Yes, I know. What can I do, Captain?
0: You can call the police.
2: Call him and tell him to meet us in room 12, Bonoc Hotel, in 45 minutes. I'll go find a car we can hire and meet you downstairs. A few minutes later, Paula, Siva, and I were riding to the Bonoc Hotel in silence. She took the cab when we got there, and I pushed her behind me as we climbed the stairs. When I motioned her to a stop at the door, I wasn't quite sure what I'd do inside if she were guilty. It was 35 minutes after she had or had not called the police that I rapped on the door of Hugo Cashin's room.
5: Who is it?
2: Carney.
6: Come in, Captain.
7: He's brought the Scott name.
6: Paula.
2: Move back in the room. Merle, get over in the corner. Stay there.
1: Don't worry about me, tough guy.
6: Captain, I'm disappointed in you.
2: Why?
6: This was to be an arrangement strictly between us. If I'd known that you were as untrustworthy as to bring Paula to interfere
4: I'm
6: with...
4: I'm not interfering, Hugo.
2: Look, Cashin, we've got the cat here. That's what you wanted. I've heard the same story from both you and Miss Scott. It was good both times.
6: What has this girl been saying?
2: I told her to call the police and tell them to meet us here. I don't know whether she did or not. What do you think, Cashin?
6: She'd be a fool, too.
2: If she's guilty, I guess you're right. Here, Cashin, you can have the same deal. If she didn't call him, you'd just as soon, wouldn't you?
8: Your call, please.
2: Well, Cashin?
8: Your call, please.
7: Cashin, you're not going to let him call the cops.
6: Why not? They can prove nothing.
8: Your call, please.
2: Give me the police.
6: They can prove nothing.
7: With my record, I'm not sitting in no jail cell while they sweat the truth out of you.
6: All right, get the captain. Come on.
4: No, stay away.
7: Cashin.
4: Phil, he's taking Siva. He'll kill him.
7: Oh, you there, stop. Fire, Ashington, stop those men.
4: Oh, Captain Carney.
2: Come on, let's get out of here.
9: Oh, Captain. There you are.
2: Yeah.
9: I thought you'd be hereabouts when I saw those blighters making off with your cat. They wouldn't stop. I had to wing them.
2: Yes.
9: But the cat is unharmed now. Here you are, with the respects of the CID.
2: Well, thanks, Inspector.
9: Did the scoundrels try to steal anything else, Captain?
2: Look, Inspector, this wasn't a robbery. The men you nailed committed that murder on my ship yesterday.
9: Oh, well, the department is Johnny on the spot, you might say. The summons we got was from some poor ladies sobbing into the telephone.
2: What?
9: Well, cheerio.
2: Yeah, see... Paula, that was you? Wasting some of that rare emotion on a telephone?
4: Of course not, Captain, the inspector must have been mistaken. It must have been a bad connection.
2: Oh, no, come on now. Now you're overdoing it. There. No, it'll be all right.
4: I'm sorry.
2: No, you're a big girl with an estate now. Everything's making money for you.
4: Oh, no, I don't care about the money. It's you. If you could manage to stay.
2: I can't stay, gorgeous. I got a cargo aboard on a time contract. I got to get it to Singapore. Hey, here's your cat.
4: Yes, of course, thank you. Yes, I understand. You have a commitment. And you'd rather go on your ship than stay?
2: No, it's nothing. It's nothing personal, Paula. And I'll make you a promise. If I ever settle down on an estate in Australia, it'll be yours.

0: later, using the first faint light and the first fresh breeze of dawn, we stood out into the harbor.
1: Stand by to make sail!
0: It was a crew of city-numb sailors that stumbled to their stations and groped for the halyards. It was hard to tell what was in their eyes outside of exhaustion as they watched the city lights stick astern.
1: Make sail!
0: The mainsail shook itself and tightened as it was hauled aloft. Went out. Then the mizzen. And the Scarlet Queen coasted into the morning with the foam at her starboard rail shining whitely in the first reflection of the sun from the sky.
2: Reporting to the bridge, sir. Is everything to your liking? Aloft and below?
0: What's gotten into you, Red? You spend your time reading sea stories or something in Darwin?
2: No, just feeling fit and hearty, Skipper. Glad to be aboard. I ran head-on into a situation.
0: A woman, Red?
2: Yeah. Oh, a lot of good home cooking and stuff, but she wanted me to settle down and share a property.
0: An estate, Red?
2: Yeah, a little truck farm.
0: Huh?
2: Yeah, well, I guess it might not be bad for a while. Evenings on the veranda and all that.
0: Did she have a cat, Red?
2: Yeah, a little white alley cat.
0: And she thought you were crazy for leaving, and you told her it was nothing personal, huh?
2: Yeah, she... How'd you know all that?
0: Women, Red. They're never happy till they got a guy lashed down someplace.
2: Yeah, imagine spending all your life walking on a floor that never rolls your pitches, huh? Skipper, I guess we got the right kind of woman. Wooden and lively. Here, Skipper, to the Queen.
0: To the Scarlet Queen. After you, mate. After you.

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0: which will invite you to sail into further adventure on the voyage of the Scarlet Queen next week at the same time.
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2: Afloat with Henry Morgan. Dolores Pizarro persuades her father, Don Pietro, governor of Cuba, to allow her to go to Jamaica, masquerading as Antoinette de Lacy, kinswoman of the governor of Jamaica, Sir Thomas Motford. A Spanish sloop takes her to Jamaican waters, from where she has to finish her journey in an open boat, so as to lend conviction that she has escaped from the Spanish. She is picked up by the buccaneer Henry Morgan, who believes her story. While on board, she comes into contact with Jeffrey Hunter, but he ignores her advances of friendship because she reminds him so much of a life he has lost. The memory of that life is so strong that upon reaching Port Royal, he goes straight to the Dolphin Tavern, hoping to forget in the arms of Kitty.
3: You can make me forget, Kitty. You're so soft, so warm. Why, Kitty, what does this mean?
4: Oh, you're just human clay like any other man, aren't you?
3: I don't understand. I apologize for my behavior. I realized how wrong I was. Oh, Kitty, can't you forgive me?
4: So, you come crawling back to me, do you? And expect me to welcome you with open arms?
3: You don't understand, Kitty.
4: Then you must think I have a remarkably short memory. I may be cheap, and I might have a foul life behind me for all my tender years. But I'm not a woman to be bought with a few soft words. You might not believe it, Jeffrey Hunter. Even though I'm not much better than a slave, I still have my pride. Do you think I can forget how you cast me from you and the way you wiped your hand over your mouth as though I was something unclean?
3: But you won't help me. To see me in a place like this, you must realize that my life isn't easy.
4: You can make your own life. I care not for you.
3: Don't be so hard, please.
4: There was no price attached to what I offered you the last time you were here. But even to you, I was just a tavern wench, a bondwoman, and you were the fine gentleman. And now you come back and you expect me to fall into your arms. Let me tell you, Jeffrey Hunter, before long the tavern will be full of men, and every one of them buccaneers and pirates. But whatever he may be, he'll be a better man than you are. And I'd rather be with any of them than to have you even so much as touch me again.
3: Very well. Then return once more to the surly wench and bring me rum. Plenty of it. And take this to pay for your services. Go to your pirates and your buccaneers. You'll find my forgetfulness elsewhere.
5: Nonchalantly, Kitty picks up the two small gold coins and slinks on her way. But at the curtains which close in the alcove, she pauses and looks back. Her resolve to humble this man is weakening. And in this, Kitty, who knows her men so well, is a new, exciting, disturbing emotion.
4: I could love him as no other man has been loved by a woman before.
5: Conscious that she is still near him, Jeffrey looks up. His blue eyes are as cold as pieces of ice.

0: In them there is no warmth. Rebuffed, she tosses her head and suffocates her newborn desire, and resolves that tonight she'll be especially generous to the others. Supplied with rum, Jeff sits alone with a demon memory jogging his elbow. Aboard the Flying Gull, the buccaneer Henry Morgan and Antoinette de Lacy, whom he believes Dolores Pizarro to be, await the arrival of the governor of Jamaica, Sir Thomas Motford. But the sun has gone, and the short twilight ended. Tropical night has put her spell over the island. But the news of the rescue and the fate of the British merchantman has spread like a bushfire about Port Royal, and the quay is thronged with the idle and the curious as they wait, hoping for a glimpse of the rescued woman, whose beauty increases as each person repeats the story. Suddenly above the crowd is the sharp tattoo of horses' hooves. Twin oil lamps from each side of an elegant kedge cut just a faint light over four perfectly matched white horses. A huge Nubian slave in red livery sits high on the box, holding in his strong hands thin leather reins, while on the platform at the rear stand two black slaves who could be twins, arms folded, white gloves upon their hands, their bodies encased in creaseless livery. So dense a crowd that this handsome turnout is forced to stop. A window of the carriage is lowered, and the head of His Excellency peers out impatiently.
1: Emmanuel, what's wrong? Peter, get down from behind and clear a path.
0: Smartly, Peter gets down and walks through this eerie scene of flaming torches, babbling people, and elegant carriages to the horses' heads.
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0: Wielding a stout cane before him, a passage is cleared, and the horses pick their way to the quayside, up to the very hull of the Flying Gull. With the dignity befitting his office, Sir Thomas goes aboard, and is presented by Morgan, to whom he believes is his kinswoman, Antoinette de Lacy. He listens to Morgan's account of his short journey, hears from Dolores her story. Pleasantries are exchanged, and he and Dolores prepare to leave.
3: Well, Morgan, you have carried out my first command with credit.
4: I only half fulfilled my mission, Sir Thomas. I was not in time to save the Elizabeth Ann from her fate.
3: But you brought my kinswoman Antoinette safely to Port Royal. Am I right, Antoinette?
5: Oh, yes, Sir Thomas.
3: Sir Thomas? Oh, stuff and nonsense. You're my kinswoman. You have to be my hostess here in Port Royal. Call me Uncle.
5: I hope, Uncle, that you are going to reward Captain Morgan for so gallantly rescuing me from a watery grave. Perhaps you might ask him to dine with us very soon.
3: Why, that's rich, rich, child. Morgan spends much of his time with me in Port Royal, so it's quite right and proper that he should, eh, Morgan?
4: I'm always pleased to be your guest, Sir Thomas.
5: Perhaps when you come, you would like to bring a guest with you. I thought perhaps the man who so gallantly picked me up from my small boat and carried me safely on board. I would like to reward him and give him my thanks also. Would you bring him to dinner one night?
4: Geoffrey Hunter? I don't know.
3: Oh, Antoinette, my child, it's one thing to ask Morgan to dine. After all, he's a vice-admiral. I mean to say, dash it, after all, they're buccaneers, aren't they, Morgan?
4: Have no fear, Sir Thomas. Geoffrey Hunter isn't like the other members of my crew. I'd be quite safe in bringing him to your home. He has been, and perhaps he still is, a gentleman. I could give my word for it.
3: Oh, that's the case, bring him by all means.
4: But if he will accept your invitation is another matter.
3: Oh, I would still like him to come, Captain Morgan. Well, Antoinette, now it is time we left. We must go home. There's much you and I have to talk over. No doubt there are lots of things you have to tell me. So I'll bid you good night, Morgan, and thank you very much for all you've done.
0: With the respect due to a kinswoman of Sir Thomas Motford, Buccaneer Morgan gallantly kisses Dolores' hand in farewell. Her eyes, amused, look down upon his bewigged head. A faint smile lurks in the corners of her mouth. Morgan watches Sir Thomas Motford and Dolores leave his ship, enter the carriage, and drive off. As it disappears into darkness, he returns to his quarters and is about to enter when a figure emerges from the darkness.
6: You're sick to avoid me at the time, Captain Morgan.
4: Who gave you permission to come to this part of the ship?
6: Oh, why shouldn't I? It was my right to go to any part at any time. I was your trusted servant. You dismissed me for no reason, nothing.
4: When I want to speak to you, I'll call you.
6: You've got to tell me why.
4: Come inside. I'll tell you why.
6: Well, what have I done? This other man, this Hunter man. You've given him the trust you once gave me.
4: I like him. He saved my life. And he has no desire to have for himself the Aztec necklace.
6: Oh, you think I want that bit of rubbish?
4: You'd like to have it. But it's Kitty the Buccaneer's who desires it most. And I know that you, Diaz, are only too eager to please, Kitty.
6: You're unjust. You took the necklace from me. It is yours. Because I admired it is not any reason for you to cast me aside and put your trust in a stranger you know nothing of. You trust him too much. Someday you'll be sorry.
4: You'd better return to the crew's quarters where you belong, Diaz. And thank your stars for one thing. That the two assassins you set upon me died before they could tell me their story. Now get out.
0: Diaz knows in his heart that Morgan has every right to distrust him, that he knows too much about him. Realizing that it is dangerous for his own safety to stay with Morgan, he slinks away, determined that in some way he'll make Jeffrey Hunter betray the trust Morgan has given him. But Hunter, at this moment, cares not about any trust. The Dolphin Tavern has now filled with its noisy, foul-mouthed customers. Their din pierces his brain, and the drink cannot make him forget.
4: Let me get out of here. Get away from it all.
0: Clutching to his feet, he pushes the table from him. The rickety chair tips back on the floor. Then the curtains part to make a soft, folding frame around Kitty.
5: Be there anything else you want, Hunter?
4: Take this to pay for your services.
0: Provokingly, Kitty moves towards the table, but her eyes irresistibly look into his. She sees they are full of pain and memory. The longing she has suffocated rises in her throat. It sends sharp messages of pain into the very pit of her stomach.
5: How is it he can do this to me when I've known so many others?
0: Without looking at her again, Jeffrey goes to the curtains. Parts them. Another second, he'll be gone.
5: Jeffrey.
0: He stops. Doesn't turn round. Just stands, holding the curtain with one hand. Kitty sees the droop of his shoulders. The tiredness of him. And longing strangles her heart.
5: Jeffrey, turn around. Come back.
0: For a moment she fears he hasn't heard or is ignoring her. Then his grip of the curtain releases. Slowly he turns. Reads the message in her eyes. He savagely takes her in his arms. His lips are hard and cruel in hers. Her hands steal pathways through his hair. Here together, they are out of the world. Soaring up to the planets of another universe, seeking a heaven of their own.
4: So, you betray me again, eh?
5: Dear.
6: I'll warn you, Kitty. You make me too jealous. For this, I'll kill you.
7: Dietz, the jealous lover, has found Kitty in Jeffrey Hunter's arms. Listen to the next episode of Afloat with Henry Morgan.

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2: Once upon a time there was an engineer.
3: Choo-choo Charlie was his name, we hear.
2: He had an engine and he sure had fun. He used good and plenty candy to make his train run.
4: Charlie says, love my good and plenty. Charlie says, really rings the bell. Charlie says, love my good and plenty. Don't know any other candy that I love so well.
5: Ian, do you know something? If you stop eating bird's-eye beef burgers and eat these cheap ones...
6: All right.
5: You'll save Mum enough money to buy me a Leeds United tracksuit.
6: Fantastic.
5: I mean, they look the same, don't they?
6: Might look the same, but they don't taste the same.
5: You can't tell the difference.
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7: Bird's-eye. 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
4: It's a plane.
5: It's Superman!
1: And now, Superman. Events on the main line of the West Coast Railroad are rapidly reaching a climax. Speeding west out of Denver, the Silver Clipper cracks Dreamliner, roars up the slope of the Rockies heading for San Joaquin Pass. Disaster, sudden and unseen, lies waiting for it in Schooner Canyon Lake. While Superman wings his way through space, searching desperately for the nearest mountain town. At last he finds it, drops down from the sky, and enters the office of the local chief of police in his character of Clark Kent, reporter. Listen.
6: Well, you talk good. I'll say that for you, Kent.
7: Well, if you don't believe me, telephone my paper and ask for verification. Or call the divisional superintendent of the West Coast Railroad at Denver.
6: The Silver Clipper's a West Coast train, ain't it?
7: Well, it is now, but it won't be long. I tell you, if something isn't done in a hurry...
6: Okay, but how are you going to prove it? Suppose I get up there to the San Joaquin and pull in a couple of guys. Well, how am I going to prove anything?
7: Oh, I'll attend to that. You know the Circle Y Ranch?
6: Sure. What about it?
7: A couple of injured train men crawled in there a while ago. They were on that missing locomotive and tender.
6: They were, huh? Wait, you don't mean it.
7: I certainly do mean it.
6: Hmm.
7: If you get those two men I told you about, the one who calls himself the Wolf and his henchman Kino, the mystery is solved.
6: Well, say, you begin to make sense, young fella. By gollies, I'll do it. What's your plan?
7: Get a fast car and head for the crossing at San Joaquin.
6: Yeah?
7: You know the old Schooner Canyon Junction?
6: Well, I reckon I can find it, even in the dark.
7: All right, get up there and hide. If we don't catch them red-handed, it's no good. That's what I'm waiting for.
6: Okay, Kent. Say, that is your name, ain't it? Hey, where are you going?
7: I want to call my paper back east. Tell them to hold the presses for a big break. I'll pay for the call. Operator. I want Perry White, managing editor of the Daily Planet. Yes. Rush it, please. I'll hold the line.
8: Okay.
9: Hello. White speaking.
8: Mr. White, this is Clark Kent.
9: Kent? Good Lord, man. I thought you were dead. Where have you been all day?
8: Tied up in a cellar, but I broke out. Listen, Mr. White, how long before you go to press?
9: Now, wait a minute. Why, I'm going to press right now.
8: Well, hold it, will you?
9: But stop the press? It better be good, Kent.
8: Oh, don't worry. It will be. The big break on the Western Railroad story.
9: Kent, are you kidding?
8: You know the warnings on the Silver Clipper? It's coming off tonight.
9: Where are you now?
8: In a police station in a little town on the main line.
9: What's going to happen?
8: I don't know, Mr. White, but I know this much. It won't be long. I've got to go now. Will you hold the presses?
9: Okay, Kent.
8: You won't regret it. I'll call you the minute I have something.
9: Kent, wait. What's all this about a mysterious flying figure? Something called Superman.
8: Oh, forget it, Mr. White.
9: Somebody's pipe dream, huh? There's been a lot of talk.
8: Well, forget it. I'm in a position to know. So long, Mr. White.
9: Good luck, Kent. I'll be waiting. Hey, stop the press. Replate coming. Top column on the Western Railroad. Get a rewrite back.
10: Superman, eh? I should say I am in a position to know. Up. Up. Not much time with the Wolf waiting there at the canyon. If I don't get back in time to fix that switch, 40 miles more. Faster, faster!
11: Now listen, boys. Let's get out of this tunnel. I don't like it. Not too long to wait now. What's the time, Kino?
12: 5 minutes more. She's on time. She was on time at Cleville. Come on, Force. Let's speed it.
11: A very sound idea, Kino. In 5 minutes or something less, this tunnel will be a most unhealthy place.
12: What do you think will happen?
11: Something resembling the end of the world, Kino. Screaming brakes, rending steel, billows of steam. Yes, decidedly we should move, my friend. Come.
12: Where to?
11: Down to the tracks so we can observe the switch. Close to the scene of action, but not too close.
12: Listen, are you sure they can't stop in time?
11: Downhill at 90 miles an hour? Impossible, Kino.
12: What if she leaves the rails at the switch? What if she can't take the curve?
11: Not chance, but not likely. Come on, man, get moving.
12: Hey, someone's coming.
13: Hey, boss, you better be getting out of that. She's whistling for the highway.
11: Quick, Kino. Minutes count now.

0: There's the train. Traveling fast, all right. If I can do anything, it's got to be quick. Ah, there's the junction. Got a minute, maybe less. Down, down. Now then, what have those devils done to the tracks? Ah, broken the seals and thrown the switch, eh? Well, it won't take long to fix that. And I'll just rip up a few of the old brass line rails. Just to make sure. There, that ought to settle things. Well, well, look who's coming.
1: Hey, boss, who's that guy down by the switch? Look, he's tearing up the track.
2: Well, well, what are you doing? Where's your gun? Shoot, shoot.
1: Don't worry, boss, I'll get him. I never missed yet. Got him, boss.
2: No, no, you didn't. There he is. You missed him, you fool.
1: Never mind, boss, I won't miss him this time. Hey, you!
2: Keno, what's the matter with you? All right, then, rush him.
1: The train. Here comes the train.
2: Get that man away from there, Keno.
1: Boss, beat it, beat it. It's him, I see him now. It's the man with the red cape.
2: The train, run, Keno, run, make for the car.
0: Made it. Throw the switch just in time. Go on, Silver Clipper. High ball for Salt Lake City in the west. Now then, after those lads in the car. Watch it, you two. Here I come.
3: I tell you, it was him. The guy in the red cape, the Superman.
2: Shut up, Keno. Whoever it was, I'll settle with him. He threw the switch back and saved the train.
3: Faster, boss, faster. Get away from here.
2: Keep your head, Keno. There's something about this I don't understand.
3: Boss, look out. He's right behind us. He's over our heads. Look, look.
2: What is that thing?
3: He's down there in the road ahead. He's standing there. Look out. We're going to crash.
0: Sorry to disturb you, gentlemen. Don't try to get away.
2: Who are you? Put me down. Hey,
3: let me go. Let me go.
0: In one moment. Just now, while I hold both of you with one hand, I've got something else to do. That car, for instance. You won't need it again. Where you're going, got to make this accident look convincing.
3: The car. Look what he's doing to the car, boss. He's wrecking it.
0: There. No one will ever ride in that again. Hello. Here comes the car. Heard the crash. Must be the police. Well, so long, gentlemen. I'm leaving you now. And if you ever wreck another train or try to, think what you've missed this time. Goodbye.

0: Hey, here's where that crash was. There's a couple of guys lying on the road. Hey, grab them, boys.
1: I got them.
0: Why, I wouldn't wonder if they were the fellas that newspaper man was talking about. They tried to make a getaway and cracked up. Well, look where their car got to.
2: Man, life looks like a cyclone, ain't it?
3: Yes, doesn't it? Or that Superman they keep talking about. Good evening, Chief.
0: Say, there you are. Why, it's the reporter. Well, howdy, Mr. Kent.
3: Well, I see you got them all right.
0: Yes, but there wasn't no train wreck. I guess we scared them off.
4: Keep them off. Yes. Keep them off. Huh? We done it. Put me in jail. Put me anywhere. But don't let that guy touch me again. He just came flying through the air.
0: Say, he's nuts off his head. But that was a confession if I ever heard one.
3: Yes. And if you'll drag the bottom of Schooner Canyon Lake, you'll find that missing engine and tender.
0: What?
3: And don't forget those two trainmen at the Circle Y Ranch. They'll be your star witnesses. Well, congratulations, Chief. You've caught the train wreckers, all right.
0: Yes, and thanks to you, Mr. Kent. Well, hey, where are you going? Well,
3: I've got to get back to town. My paper's waiting for the story. See you later, Chief.
5: Well, Kent, come on in.
6: Well, it's fine to see you back. You've certainly made good in a big way.
3: Thanks, Mr. White.
6: And to show you what I think of you, I'm going to start you right out on another assignment.
3: Thank you, sir. Thank you very much. That's the best news I could possibly hear.
6: Well, wait till you do hear it, my boy. There are one or two things I want to ask you about first.
3: Yes, sir.
6: I know it sounds foolish, but all these rumors about a mysterious flying figure clad in a red cape and all that, you know anything about this Superman?
3: Do I know anything about this Superman? Why, Chief, what a silly question.
6: All right, let it go. Now, I want to talk to you about your next assignment. Just pull up your chair.
3: Yes, sir.
6: Oh, confound it, I told him not to disturb me. Steady room, wife.
7: You caught the wolf, my friend, for all the good it'll do you. The wolf has a master, and the master speaks to you now.
6: Say, who is this? Kent, get over here.
7: My compliments, Mr. Kent, on your first and last performance.
3: What's he mean?
7: You and your newspaper have interfered with my plans. Very well, my friend. In exactly 24 hours at this time tomorrow, you and your newspaper will be blown to 1,000 francs. This is the Yellow Mask. Bye.
6: Hey, you! Wait! Come back here! Operator, who was that man? Find him! Find him and trace him! Find him!
8: Whose was the eerie voice calling Editor White on the phone? Who or what is the Yellow Mask? And can Clark Kent, without revealing his identity as Superman, solve the mystery in the newspaper office? Terrible, deadly danger threatens the Daily Planet. Superman has 24 hours time. Tune in and follow the story. Now, don't forget, next time, the beginning of Superman's latest adventure. Tune in and don't miss it.
9: Up in the sky, look! It's a bird. It's a plane. It's Superman.
8: Superman is a copyrighted feature appearing in Action Comics magazine.
10: What has a hazelnut in every bite?
11: Sorry.
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11: Sorry.
10: Nougat and caramel golden light.
11: Sorry.
10: And don't forget the hazelnut in every bite. 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What has a hazelnut in every bite?
11: Sorry.
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11: Sorry.
10: Nougat and caramel golden light. 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
11: Sorry.
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12: Inside every cake plum, there's a nice clean stone asking to be let out. 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
13: Once upon a time there was an engineer.
1: Choo-choo, Charlie was his name, we hear.
13: 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He used good and plenty candy to make his train run.

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4: Spy catcher. A series of true stories of the unceasing search for enemy spies in water. Based on the memoirs of Lieutenant Colonel Oreste Pinto of the Allied Counterintelligence Service. This week's story is entitled Left Luggage. The part of Colonel Pinto is played by Bernard Archer.
5: In the early morning of September the 30th, 1940, a young man arrived on the platform of a railway station, a small wayside station on the northeast coast of Scotland, the station at Buckpool. He was an ordinary young man, aged about 30, medium height, pleasant appearance. He was wearing a raincoat and carrying a suitcase. The station was deserted except for a porter who was clearing up after the departure of the early morning train. It was a lonely job, and the porter was a friendly, talkative man. A man who liked company.
6: Morning, sir.
7: Good morning.
6: Not a very nice morning. Can I help you?
7: Yes, please. I would like a ticket to Edinburgh.
6: Edinburgh? Oh, I'm afraid you're a bit out of luck, sir. There won't be a train to Edinburgh now, not from here, not today.
7: Oh, but how do I get to Edinburgh?
6: Oh, well, now you'll have to go to Aberdeen to get the Edinburgh train.
7: Then I would like a ticket to Aberdeen.
6: Ah, that's what I mean by being out of luck, sir. The Aberdeen train's just gone. Not 10 minutes ago. Now, if only it'd been a wee bit earlier...
7: It is important that I should get to Edinburgh.
6: Well, now... Yes, sir, there is a wee. Let's see, it's 8 o'clock now. You can get a bus into Bucky and get an Aberdeen train there and catch a connection to Edinburgh. Now, don't worry, sir. If you'll come with me, I'll show you where to get the bus.
5: It was the first of a series of small misfortunes that could mean death. No train to Edinburgh, the Aberdeen train just gone, a talkative porter. Meanwhile, on the coast near Buckpool, a coast guard and a fisherman were pulling a half-deflated rubber dinghy from the sea.
8: Is it an RAF dinghy, Jock?
9: It could be. Let's have a look.
8: Here, what would you make of this, Jock?
9: The German writing.
8: A German pilot? Drowned, maybe.
9: Pull the dinghy up here and let's have a good look at it.
10: Pull that in there.
5: It was a rubber dinghy with German marking. It could have drifted in from the North Sea, but because it was the routine of security, the Coast Guard made inquiries at local farms and at the railway station.
6: Oh, I didn't hear a plane last night, nothing at all. But you know, it's a funny thing. There was a stranger here this night early, a young lad.
9: Was he alone?
6: He was alone. He was going to Edinburgh. I told him he just missed the Aberdeen train and he'd have to go to Bucky. He'd get a train to Aberdeen there and a connection to Edinburgh.
9: And did he go to Bucky?
6: Aye, I saw him to the bus.
9: Can you describe him?
6: Aye. He was a nice young lad. He was carrying a brown suitcase. He was about 30.
5: But the nice young lad had now disappeared. However, the small misfortunes followed him. At Edinburgh, he met another kindly porter.
7: Excuse me.
11: Yes, sir?
7: Where do I get the train to London?
11: London, sir? Oh, not until 10 o'clock tonight. You'll have a long time to wait, sir. Look, I'll take your bag to the left luggage.
7: Oh, no, please.
11: Oh, I'll take it, sir. Just follow me. We can have something to eat over there, sir. If you're back by 9 o'clock, you'll be sure of getting a seat.
5: The suitcase was placed. The young man tipped the porter, Tuppen, the sights of Edinburgh, and to wait for the 10 o'clock train. Meantime, the story of the rubber dinghy and the heavy suitcase and a description of the young man was circulated, and the Edinburgh police visited Waverley Station to question the staff.
11: The Aberdeen train's cleared, sir. It came in half an hour ago.
12: Were you on the platform when it came in?
11: I did the top end of the train.
12: We're trying to trace a passenger. Young man, about 30, medium height, wearing a raincoat, and carrying a brown suitcase.
11: A heavy suitcase.
12: It might be. Did you see anyone like that?
11: It was a damned heavy suitcase. He gave me tuppence.
12: Well, did you carry it for him?
11: No. If it's the same man, the case is in the left luggage.
12: Where's the man?
11: Oh, I don't know, sir. Somewhere in the town. He'll be back for it at 9 o'clock, sir.
12: Well, let's see the suitcase.
11: Right, if you'll come along with me, sir. This is the one, sir.
12: It's damp, isn't it? This feels like sand. Grains of sand. It could be the one. Open it, Sergeant.
6: Yes, sir. There you are, sir.
12: Right. Well, well, well. That's quite a sight, isn't it?
5: The heavy suitcase contained a small but powerful radio transmitter, spare batteries and valves, a set of headphones, a notebook with codes, about £200 in British money, and, rather strangely, two circular discs, each with the letters of the alphabet inscribed around the circumference. When the young man returned for his suitcase, Inspector Menelies and his assistant were waiting for him.
12: You are the owner of this case, sir?
7: Yes.
12: May I see your registration card, sir? Your identity card.
7: Oh, yes. I have it here.
6: Look out, sir! He's got a gun!
12: Thank you, sir. I'll take that if you don't mind. And now, may I see your identity card, sir? Thank you. You are Werner Valti.
7: Yes.
12: You live in London?
7: I am a Swiss citizen. I live at 23 Sussex Gardens in London.
12: I see. I'm afraid I must ask you to come with me, sir.
5: Within 24 hours, the young man was in my office, and on my desk was the suitcase, the revolver, his civilian identity card, and his passport. A Swiss passport.
13: Your name, please?
7: Werner Valti.
13: This is your passport. You claim to be a Swiss subject.
7: I am a Swiss citizen.
13: Born?
7: Zurich.
13: On the evening of September the 30th, Mr. Valti, you were arrested at a railway station in Edinburgh by Inspector Menelies of the Edinburgh City Police. What was the charge?
7: Illegal entry into Britain. But this is wrong. I live in London.
13: This is your alien's identity card.
7: Yes, you will see that I live in London.
13: At 23 Sussex Gardens.
7: Yes.
13: What were you doing in Scotland, Mr. Valti?
7: I was there on business. Well, just a business trip.
13: There should be no difficulty in checking that if you'll tell me who you were visiting. But I have a report here from Scotland which suggests that you may be in serious trouble. And I must ask you some questions about it. It seems that on the morning of September the 30th, on the shore near Buckpool in Banffshire, a small rubber boat was found. And it was a German dinghy of the type launched from U-boats. About the same time that morning, you were seen at a small railway station 2 miles away, at Buckpool. You were going to Edinburgh. You were carrying this suitcase.
5: You were arrested at Edinburgh, and in the suitcase was a radio transmitter, a Morse key, a code book, and these. Two circular discs. When arrested, you drew this revolver, fully loaded. What kind of business trip was this? Or do you wish to deny that the suitcase belongs to you? Unless you can convince me that I'm wrong, I must assume that you entered this country illegally on September the 30th, and that you're a German agent.
7: Oh, I am not a German agent. I am Swiss, and I'm here on business.
5: You live in London?
7: Yes.
5: Do you know London well? Tell me some of the places you know.
7: Oh, Trafalgar Square, Piccadilly, Hyde Park, Victoria Station.
5: Mm-hmm. Victoria Station. Where do you do your business, Mr. Valti?
7: From my home.
5: In Sussex Gardens?
7: Yes.
5: 23 Sussex Gardens. There's a railway station quite near you, isn't there? A large railway station. Will you name it?
7: Victoria Station?
5: No.
7: No, I do live there, but I'm not sure of these things.
5: If you lived there, you'd be sure to know them. The station is Paddington. And now let's take a closer look at your alien's registration card. Do you see anything unusual about him?
7: No.
5: Now look at the figure 1. It has a long tail. Now look at the figure 7. It has a small line across it. In Britain, we don't write figures that way. It's a forgery, isn't it? This is continental writing. Where was it filled in? In Germany? I'm glad to see that you're not a liar, Mr. Valti. Lying doesn't come easily to you. Now, why don't you tell me the truth?
7: If I tell you the truth, what will happen to me?
5: I can't answer that. But if you tell me the truth, it might help you.
7: What is the punishment?
5: For spying? Death.
7: But I am not a spy. If I help
5: tell
7: you...
5: Tell me your story.
7: The wireless does not belong to me. It belongs to someone else. I can explain.
5: And explain, please.
7: I have been in London. I am a businessman. I deal in woolen goods. I had to go to Belgium, to Antwerp, on business.
5: From where?
7: Pardon?
5: From where did you go to Belgium?
7: From Switzerland, from Zurich. I was in Belgium when the Germans came. My customer, it was a Jewish firm, two brothers. They were afraid the Germans would arrest them. They asked that I should help them to escape to Switzerland.
5: Yes?
7: They were very worried. So, I took them to Courtrai, two friends I have there. They will see them to Switzerland. I leave them there, and I think they are safe, that they will soon be passed to my firm in Zurich, who will look after them.
5: What happened?
7: I do not know. They must have been arrested. When I returned to my hotel in Antwerp, the Gestapo have called.
5: They were waiting for you?
7: Yes.
5: Your friends have betrayed you?
7: They must have told what I had done.
5: What did the Gestapo say that you'd done?
7: They said I'd helped the enemies of the Reich.
5: But you're Swiss, a protected person, a neutral. What could they do to you?
7: They said they could send me to Germany for trial.
5: You say they were waiting for you to return?
7: Yes.
5: How many of them?
7: Three men. They were already searching my room and reading my papers. They asked me if I had other Jewish friends and if I had helped other Jews to escape. I said I had not. They kept me there for 4 hours, reading my papers and questioning me.
5: What did they question you about?
7: About Jewish friends and why I was in Belgium. I told them I was just a businessman. I was there to do business, and I wanted to return to my country, to my own home.
5: To Zurich?
7: Yes.
5: And what did they say?
7: They wouldn't listen to me. They kept reading all my papers and asking questions. Then they arrested me and took me to prison.
5: Was your embassy informed?
7: No. They kept me in prison for 4 days. And all the time they questioned me and threatened me, and always at the end they said I was an enemy of the Reich and I would be taken to Germany and executed. I was afraid. I said I was sorry for what I had done. They asked if I meant this. They said that my paper showed that I had been to England. They asked if I spoke English. I said yes. They said if I would help them, they would treat me well and could set me free.
5: How were you to help them?
7: They said that since I lived in London...
5: Did they believe you lived in London?
7: They had my passport and my identity card and my letters and papers to prove this.
5: Mr. Valti, we have already agreed that this identity card was forged by the Germans.
7: Why, I'm sorry. I had to learn the story so well that now I forget what is true and what is not. I will try to remember the truth.
13: Now, the Germans asked you to help them. What was this help to be?
7: They said they would send me to London. I was to take this case, and I was to give it to a man I would meet in London.
13: Who is this man?
7: I don't know. When I reached London, I was to go each day to Victoria Station, carrying the case. A man would meet me there, he would know the case, and he would have a password so that I would be sure.
13: What was the password?
7: He would say, "I'm coming from Glasgow." That was the password. No more to
13: swallow them.
7: No. No, I said I wouldn't do it unless I knew what was in the case.
13: Well, what did you think would be in the case?
7: I thought there would be explosives in it for killing people. I'm afraid of explosives. I couldn't do that. I told them I couldn't do it. The Germans said it would not be explosives and it would not be dangerous, and I could inspect the case before I left.
13: Did they let you examine the case?
7: Yes.
13: When?
7: Before I left.
13: You knew that it contained a radio transmitter?
7: Yes.
13: Well, now let's take these two circular discs. Did they tell you what they're for?
7: Yes, sir. It's very ingenious. It's part of their code.
13: No? How do they work?
7: Well, sir, there's the alphabet written around each one. One is smaller than the other. There's a small hole in the center of each. May I have them, sir, and I'll show you?
13: Of course, take them.
7: Thank you. You put a pin through the center, or matchstick. May I have a matchstick, please?
13: Yes, of course.
7: Thank you. Like this. The small disc then revolves. There is a code for each day, say, NL. You put the N of the large disc opposite the L of the small disc, and then read off the code. If the code for the day is NG, you read it like this.
13: Thank you. And you were traveling to London to give the case and the codes to a German agent?
7: No, sir. I only agreed so that I could come to London. Then I was going to my embassy to tell them.
13: I see. When you'd examined the contents of the case, what happened then?
7: They came for me one night and I was flown to Oslo, sir. There I met two other people who were coming to Britain.
13: Two other German agents?
7: I am not a German agent, sir.
13: Who were the other two?
7: A man and a woman.
13: Names, please?
7: I do not know their names.
13: Go on.
7: We stayed in Oslo for a week. Then one night we were told to stand by and be ready to leave in 1 hour. We were taken to an estuary and we boarded a seaplane.
13: A seaplane?
7: Yes, sir, a large seaplane.
13: Who was on board?
7: The man and the woman and a German intelligence officer. He explained...
13: Do you have his name?
7: No, sir.
13: Right. What did the intelligence officer explain?
7: He explained that we were flying to Scotland. The seaplane would come down 2 miles off the Scottish shore, while it was still dark. There were two rubber dinghies in the seaplane, sir, a large one for the man and woman, and a smaller one for me. We would be landed at different parts of the shore. We would each have a compass, and we would row ashore. We had then to make certain to let the air out of our dinghies so that they would sink.
13: This man and woman, did they have a case like this?
7: Yes, sir.
13: Where were they landed?
7: About 3 miles from me. I think it would be 3 miles.
13: North of you or south?
7: North. When we landed, the man and the woman went off first. Then the seaplane taxied for some time. It was not quite light. I couldn't see the shore. And when it stopped, I was put into the dinghy. I was given the case and the compass and told to row ashore. The tide was helping me, but when I got into the shallows, it was rough and the dinghy began to pitch. Water came over the side and the suitcase was soaked. But I managed to get onto the beach. I tried to sink the dinghy, but my hands were cold. I couldn't release the valve. It began to unscrew, and then it jammed. I twisted it and pulled it, but it wouldn't move. I was afraid to stay there any longer. I could hear some air hissing out, so I just pushed it out to sea and hoped it would sink.
13: But it didn't.
7: No, sir.
13: And you set off for London?
7: Yes, sir.
13: What were your orders when you reached London?
7: I told you, sir, I was to go to Victoria Station and meet this man.
13: How would you recognize him?
7: He would know me. He would recognize the suitcase and use the password.
13: Was this man to be in uniform? In Allied uniform?
7: No, sir, they gave me a description. He would be wearing a grey suit and he would have a scar on his forehead.
13: And he'd recognize you by the fact that you were carrying the case. He'd approach you and give the password and you would hand over the case.
7: Yes, sir.
13: And then you were free?
7: Yes, sir.
13: Did you intend to do this?
7: No, sir. I don't want to be mixed up in things like this. They thought I was going to be their courier, but I wanted only to come to London, to get away from them. I knew I would meet Swiss people in London.
13: Thank you, Mr. Valti. I think that's all we need you today. I'll see you again later.
7: I will help you in any way I can, sir.
13: I'm sure you will. It was now clear that Werner Valti was one of three enemy agents who landed on the Scottish coast that night. The search was already on for the other two, but for the moment I was dealing with Valti. He'd said that he was only a courier, and he had to hand the transmitter and codes to a fourth person already in London. This man would go to Victoria Station, recognize Valti by the suitcase, and give the password. I instructed one of my assistants to take the case to Victoria and to pose as Valti. He was to carry the case until it was claimed. Come in. Well, any luck?
14: No, sir. And it's rather heavy. I've been carrying it around for 3 days.
13: No man in a grey suit?
14: Oh, plenty of them, sir. But none with a scar on his forehead. None who came forward for this case.
13: Anyone who might have been watching you?
14: Only our own men, sir.
13: All right. But try again. Just one more day, if your feet will stand it.
14: Yes, sir.
13: Come in.
15: Valti, sir.
13: Please sit down. Cigarette?
7: No, thank you.
13: As I have told you, Mr. Valti, you are here because we believe you might be a German agent.
7: I am not a German agent.
13: Nevertheless, there are good reasons for the suspicion, and it's my duty to investigate.
7: Yes, sir.
13: Now, you say you had no intention of giving the suitcase to the man at Victoria Station.
7: No.
13: Well, what were you going to do with it?
7: I was going to get rid of it in some way, sir. Hide it.
13: Did it occur to you when you were rowing ashore in that rubber dinghy that there was an excellent chance to be rid of it? You could have dumped it overboard.
7: I was afraid to do that, sir. They would be watching me.
13: The Germans would be watching you?
7: They went far away, sir. And they put two others ashore.
13: Well, they'd also warned you to sink the dinghy. You weren't afraid about bungling that.
7: I didn't know it wouldn't sink, sir.
13: I'm sure you didn't. But let's return to the suitcase. When you arrived in Edinburgh, you had several hours to wait. You put the case in the left luggage. You could have left it there and come to London without it.
7: I could have, sir, but I didn't think of that.
13: So you returned to collect the case?
7: Yes.
13: And when the police approached you, you drew a revolver?
7: I didn't mean to do that, sir, I swear. I put my hand in my pocket for my identity card and the revolver was there and I panicked.
13: You tried to resist arrest?
7: Yes, sir.
13: And to some effect. The revolver was fully loaded, ready for action.
7: I didn't know that, sir. They gave it to me like that.
13: Why didn't you throw it away?
7: I forgot I had it, sir.
13: You told me that you're afraid of explosives. Now you say you forgot that you had this loaded revolver.
7: I did forget, sir.
13: It's a very heavy revolver. You still say you forgot you were carrying it?
7: Yes, sir. I didn't know what I was doing. I was very worried.
13: Very well. Let's see what else you had with you. £194 in British pound notes. A compass. British Ordnance maps, an alien's registration card, a Swiss passport, and this coding device. Now, you say you're just a businessman. You deal in woolen goods. Yet you know how to work this coding device. Who taught you? The Germans?
7: Yes, sir.
13: Why? If you're only a courier, why should they tell you the secrets of their codes? Why should you be taught to use this? What else did they teach you? To use the radio?
7: No, sir.
13: Why not?
7: They didn't intend me to use it.
13: Then why teach you their codes? For what purpose? Were you to meet this man in a grey suit, were you to teach him this?
7: No, sir.
13: Then why tell you? Why tell you that the code would one day be NL and another day MG? It doesn't make sense, does it? Though perhaps it does explain why you tried to bring the case to London. Why you resisted arrest. Your pathetic lie about living in Sussex Gardens. You've never been near the place. You are the spy.
7: No, sir. I'm only a courier. I had to do it. They would have killed me.
13: Valti, we've carried your suitcase around Victoria Station for 3 days. No one has come and given the password. It's being carried there now. I know there's no man in a grey suit. That's another of your lies. You are the spy.
7: No, sir, I am not. I am Swiss. I demand to see my people.
13: All right. But there's just one more question. You say you're a Swiss businessman. You say you got into this trouble during a business trip to Belgium.
7: Yes, sir.
13: If you travel from Switzerland, from Zurich to Belgium,
5: why isn't your passport stamped? It would have been stamped by the Swiss authorities for entry into Belgium, wouldn't it? Why isn't it? There have been too many mistakes, haven't there? The dinghy you couldn't sink, landing you near the wrong station for the Edinburgh train, your story of being afraid of explosives, although you were carrying a loaded revolver, your story about being only a courier, although you were taught to use a secret coding device, German numerals on your identity card, your address in Sussex Gardens, although you never lived there, and lastly, a Swiss passport, which is not stamped for your entry into Belgium. Passport is a... Your story is a pack of lies. You are the spy, Valetti. You came here to spy. And now I want the truth.
7: Yes, sir.
5: Werner Valetti had come to spy. He was tried at the Central Criminal Court in June 1941 and sentenced to death. On August 5th, 1941, he was executed at Wandsworth Prison.

0: You've been listening to Spycatcher, with Bernard Archer as Colonel Oreste Pinto. The script was written by Robert Barr, and the program produced for the BBC.
1: Once upon a time there was an engineer.
2: Choo-choo Charlie was his name, we hear.
1: He had an engine and he sure had fun. He used good and plenty candy to make his train run.
3: Charlie says, love my good and plenty. Charlie says, really rings the bell. Charlie says, love my good and plenty. Don't know any other candy that I love so well.
1: Once upon a time there was an engineer.
2: Choo-choo Charlie was his name, we hear.
1: He had an engine and he sure had fun. He used good and plenty candy to make his train run.
3: Charlie says,

0: when
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4: Magic.
5: Yeah.
3: 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That's why, sir, nothing tastes

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0: Pursuit. A criminal strikes and fades quickly back into the shadows of his own dark world. And then, the man from Scotland Yard, the famous Inspector Peter Black, and the dangerous, relentless Pursuit. When man hunts man. In just a moment, tonight's story.
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0: Now, with Ben Wright starred as the famous Inspector Peter Black of Scotland Yard, we bring you tonight's story, Pursuit and the Ladies of Farthing Street.

0: Ready, Fogarty. Why, all this here thing, sir.
1: This is right, Muppet. You see the sign?
0: Oh? Oh, yeah. Just wait now, Spicer.
1: You got the time?
0: It's off post on the dock.
1: We'll give it 10 minutes. We can't tell.
0: I don't know, sir. These anonymous letters. So much rubbish, most of them.
1: Well, there's always one that isn't.
0: Well, this is one of them. There's a lot of places I'd rather be than here.
1: Oh, you cold, Muppet?
0: Oh, bit of rheumatism, sir. I don't know. That fog is getting in your throat, sir. You can't breathe.
2: A policeman's lot is not a happy one.
3: Happy one.
0: Not off, if I may say so, sir.
2: Yes, you may.
1: We'd better move under the street lamp. You'll be able to see us better. What's the matter?
0: Killer blank, sir.
1: Oh. You ever thought about retiring, Mother?
0: On nights like this, I do, and it's a fact. Oh, it's a

0: Hello. Here's someone.
1: Go on, move along now, I'll take your win. Police!
2: What is it about you, Marcus?
0: Look at the little beast over here. What's he got, a rat?
1: I don't think so.
3: Hey, give me that. Come on. Now drop it. Drop it, boy, drop it. It's a shoe.
0: Yes, sir. Drop it. Your hand. Did the dog bite it?
1: No, sir.
0: What? Oh. It must have been on the shoe. Come on, that dog came from over there, I think. Shine your torch that way.
1: Oh. That's nasty, that is.
0: Yes. Well, now we know where he got the shoe.
4: That morning, the Yard had received an anonymous letter to the effect that the writer was in possession of certain facts concerning a murder. We receive a number of such notes weekly, and all are given routine attention. This one, however, I felt was not of the psychopathic variety, and so Muffin and I had obeyed the instructions. We had gone to an abandoned warehouse in West Ferry Road, arrived there at 10:30 that night, and waited. And now we stood over a man lying face down in an alleyway. There was a dark wetness on and around his body. One shoe was missing. I remember noticing a hole in the heel of the sock. And then Muffet was bending over the dead man.
1: Stab wound, sir. Back inside.
0: Hmm. Now, help me to turn him over, won't you?
1: Do it now.
0: You know him?
1: No, sir.
0: All right. Let's have a look through the pockets. Any identity card?
1: Not yet, sir. What? Here. Oh, William Prue. 363 Burdett Road. It's Limehouse.
0: Let me see the signature. Hold the torch down, will you? Ah, yes. Same writing.
3: The letter we got from the check this morning?
0: That's right. Here.
1: Yes, I'd say it was the same, sir. Well, there's this, too. Something written on the back of a bus ticket, it looks like.
0: Huh? Daffodil and Tulip, Farthing Street. Now, what the devil is that?
1: Oh, best if I know, sir.
0: Well, we'd better have him taken to the yard. Poor devil. He knew something about a murder, all right. Too much.
4: The next day at the yard, Sergeant Muffin and I began to work on the identification of the dead man known to us as William Prue. The Fingerprint Bureau, sorting through over 10 million prints in their files, Criminal Record Office to determine the same with photographs. We knew that our task would be considerably simpler were the deceased a known criminal. And further, it was necessary to establish the authenticity of the identity card which every resident of the United Kingdom is required to carry. At 2 o'clock, a report came through on another inquiry which I had made to CRO.
0: Chief Inspector Black here.
5: Hello, Black. This is Criminal Records. Roach speaking.
0: Oh, hello, Roach. I hear you broke your arm the other day.
5: Nothing serious. Fell off the ladder up here. I say about that address, 363 Burdett Road. Belongs to a chap named Stephen Wing.
0: Oh, yes?
5: We haven't got a thing. Clean as a bit.
0: Well, what is the place?
5: As far as we know, a boarding house. Mostly seamen. Wing's registered with the police, all perfectly legitimate.
0: Oh, I see. Is there anything about William Prue yet?
5: Half a tick. William Prue proper. Right. Hello.
0: Yes?
5: Not yet. We'll let you know, probably an hour.
0: All right, thanks very much, Roach. I say, take care of your arm.
5: I shall. Say hello to old Moth. Bye-bye.
0: Chief Inspector Black here.
6: Officer, I'll trace that bus ticket we found. Daffodil and Tulip, Farthing Street.
0: Oh, good.
6: It's a tea shop in Kent.
0: Righto. Well, look, nothing's come in here, so have the car brought round, will you? I'll run down to the place.
6: Right, sir.
4: The Daffodil and Tulip turned out to be a very pleasant cottage without the remotest sign of either. daffodil or tulip growing in the gardens. It had been remodeled to attend the public needs, but retained the charm of a private dwelling. The season was evidently slow, and I was received by a very large maiden lady who bore down on me like a ship of the line.
7: Good afternoon, you tea, sir. Would you like to go over there? You can see the white turkeys. Of course, they're molting in rather bad tempered. This way, please. Such delightful weather, don't you think?
4: Madam...
7: Miss Montague, don't you know?
4: I'm from Scotland Yard, Chief Inspector Black.
7: Oh, then you haven't come for tea?
4: No.
7: Oh, he hasn't come for tea, Lady dear. Turn off the gas. We saw you coming up the path. Business has been a little awkward, don't you know?
4: Yes, I understand. Now, I wonder if I may ask you one or two questions.
7: Oh, is it about the grocer's bill? Letty!
8: Yes, sir? Coming in?
7: Meet me to the Nile Partners. Such a dear little place, don't you think?
8: Is there a change, dear?
7: Letty, this gentleman is a policeman. He wants to ask us questions.
8: Good heavens.
4: It concerns a man named William Prue. Are you acquainted with him?
8: Prue?
7: William Prue? No, we're not.
8: Oh, no.
4: We found a bus ticket which bore on the reverse side this address.
8: How really odd.
7: It's very.
4: During the past week or two, do you remember serving any men? Maybe roughly dressed, possibly seamen?
7: We do not cater to common people, Inspector.
8: Oh, no, never. Not vagabond, surely not.
4: Well, this man was about 45. 5'7", about 10 stone. Had gray hair. Nose was broken. Blue eyes.
7: You speak as though he's dead.
4: I'm afraid that he is.
8: Oh, dear, how hard I didn't think. It was only last week.
4: Then you recognize the description?
7: Yes. He said he'd known Percy, Miss Minton's brother.
8: Oh, dear.
7: We didn't know his name, though.
4: May I speak to Mr. Minton, please? Does he live here?
7: Well, I never.
8: I think I'm going to cry.
7: I'm so sorry, dear. That was most unkind, Inspector. Everybody knows. Most unkind.
4: I'm afraid I don't...
7: You must have known about Percy. Everybody does.
4: Miss Montague, what does everybody know?
7: You say you're a policeman. You should know. Percy has been in prison for 15 years now. He was sent there for murder.

0: When your hair starts thinning out, don't ignore it. Do something about it. And the thing to do when excessive falling hair is caused by infectious dandruff is use Double Dandrine, a remarkable dandruff product that gives such effective relief that even in some of the most stubborn cases, results have been amazing. Double Dandrine really works because it destroys the germ Phytirus paramovale, which many outstanding authorities say is a common cause of infectious dandruff. Only by destroying this germ can you get the real dandruff relief you need. Preparations that simply remove loose dandruff have no effect on it. But Double Dandrine, which is completely safe to use, actually kills this dandruff-causing germ on contact. So if your hair is falling out excessively because of infectious dandruff, try dousing your scalp with Double Dandrine, the remarkable dandruff product that guarantees dandruff relief or your money back. Tomorrow, get Double Dandrine.
1: Now, the second act of Pursuit and the Ladies of Farthing Street.

0: How could you be so cruel, so heartless?
1: Miss Montague, I didn't know. I'm sorry, but I'm afraid I must still trouble you for some facts.
0: I thought at first that you were a gentleman. I perceive that you are not. What is it that you wish to know?
1: This man we'll call Prue. Did he give any reason for speaking of Mr. Minton? Or did he want to see him? Or was he a friend?
0: He said so, that he had known him some time ago.
1: Where?
0: He didn't say.
1: You said that he gave no name?
0: He did not. He had his tea, like a gentleman, and then went away.
1: And you didn't tell him where Mr. Minton was?
0: Certainly not.
1: Did the murder of which Mr. Minton was convicted take place in London?
0: Yes.
1: I see.
0: Now, Inspector, I have nothing more to say. Neither, I'm sure, has Miss Minton.
1: She had never seen or heard of the man before.
0: No, never.
1: Do you wish to tell me where Mr. Minton was sent?
0: Dartmoor Prison. Good afternoon.
1: I had been far from satisfied with my interview at the Daffodil and Tulip tea shop. There were several questions unanswered and others still to be asked. I felt, though, at the time that the knowledge I had gained would be amplified by whatever evidence had been uncovered at the yard. When I reached the office, the reports were already on my desk.
2: Here we are, sir.
1: Ah, got it. Yes, this is our man, Prue, all right.
2: Oh, sir?
1: Uh-huh. Fingerprint Bureau. William Henderson, age 46, et cetera, et cetera. Now listen to this, Moffitt. CRO report. William Henderson, 3 arrests, 2 convictions at 1925, 1931, 1948. Yes, with the last 2 put him away. Well, let's see. Yes, the first count was burglary. Insufficient evidence. Then forgery in 1931 and 1948. Petty stuff, though. Yes, it's interesting here.
2: Something to...
1: He was in Dartmoor on the last conviction.
2: You think he knew Minton there?
1: And we're going to find out. Well, the identity card is obviously a fraud, and so is the name Prue. Now, look here. I want you to find everything in the file on Minton's case.
2: Right, you are, sir.
1: I'm going to call the governor at Dartmoor and arrange for an interview tomorrow. Fifteen minutes later, I was leafing through the file of Percival Minton. The murder and subsequent trial were remarkably uniform in their simplicity. Minton had shot and killed a friend who was visiting his flat. They had been drinking and a quarrel. No witnesses, only the admission of guilt on the part of the accused. His sister, Miss Letitia Minton, had been attending a play with a companion, Miss Edwina Montague. On their return, they were met at the door by Minton, who told them to call the police. This was done, and the case for the Crown was completed 3 months later, Minton pleading guilty. Sentence, life imprisonment. The next day, Moffitt and I drove through a cold, gray mist and arrived that evening at the lonely pile of stone, which is Dartmoor. We went immediately to the governor's office.
3: Now, Inspector, you wish to see Minton. And on the phone, you were inquiring about a release prisoner.
1: Yes, Henderson, sir. William Henderson.
3: Oh, yes.
1: Tell me, did they share a cell?
3: Just a moment. Minton has been in the second gallery since his arrival. It was 1936, October the 20th.
1: Uh-huh.
3: And Henderson was brought here May the 12th, 1948. He was in the first gallery, cell number 6. No, they were never together.
1: Oh, I see. Would there have been any possibility of a close friendship between these two?
3: It's rather doubtful. Minton is a long-term prisoner, class number 3 medically. He's on task, over 60. Henderson was class number 1. He was employed sewing mail bags.
1: Uh-huh.
3: And their recreation periods were separate. Now, their chances for contact were nil, I should say.
1: Would there be any way of knowing if the two men had known each other previously to Henderson's arrest? I mean, possibly visits by Henderson to Minton?
3: I don't think so. However, that will take some time. We'll have to go through the visitor's book.
1: Yes, very well, sir. Well, and now, if I may, I'd like to talk to the prisoner.
3: Of course. I'll have one of the staff take you.
1: The rules of English prisons are rigidly enforced, both the convict and visiting official. In order to question Percival Minton, I had to submit to the presence of a member of the prison staff. Now, this is a provision which protects police and prisoner alike from the possible suggestion that in questioning, coercion was used. In America, it's called the third degree. The guard led me to the second gallery and past quietened cells where men dressed in gray sat smoking or reading. They looked up, eyes alight with a momentary interest, and then were gone from my sight.
4: Hello, Percy. Got a visitor for you.
5: Huh?
4: After you, sir.
1: Minton?
5: I haven't done something wrong.
4: Now, Percy, no lip.
1: That's all right. Minton, since you've been here, have you run across a man named William Henderson?
5: Henderson? No.
1: Are you sure? Gray hair? Broken nose?
5: That description would fit half of Dartmoor. Eh, Sonny?
4: No, no, Percy.
1: He says that he was an old friend of yours.
5: I have no old friends, no young ones either.
1: Oh. He went to see your sister 2 weeks ago.
5: No, no, no. That's not true. He didn't. I don't believe.
1: Then you didn't know him?
5: No, I didn't. I just don't want my sister to know anybody from this place. Nobody, not even me. I don't allow her to visit. You're lying to me.
1: I'm not, Minton. Now, this man was found dead, murdered. He had an address in his pocket. The Daffodil and Tulip Tea Shop.
5: He didn't. He didn't. No, no, no, he didn't. No.
4: Easy on, Percy.
1: We received a letter from Henderson. He stated that he knew something about a murder. He wished to give us that information.
5: I told you, I don't know this person. He doesn't know me. Please leave me alone. It's not fair. You shouldn't be allowed to follow me in here. I'm paying. You have no right. I'm a murderer. This is what I do now.
4: That's enough,
5: I'm paying for what I do. Leave my sister alone and leave me alone. Go away. Go away.
1: There was something rather terrible about his passion. He was a very little man with a gentle face now transformed. Tears streamed from his eyes, and the voice became shrill, almost a scream. I left the guard to quiet him, and as I walked back to the governor's office, I was reminded of a phrase from some dimly remembered novel. There is no loneliness to compare to the loneliness of a prison night. The governor's records in the visitor's book showed no indication that Henderson had ever come to see Minton. The supposition then was that there had been no contact between the men in Dartmoor. Therefore, it was our job to link them elsewhere. And we proceeded with this theory the following day. And put as many men as you can spare on it, will you? And in particular, find out Henderson's whereabouts between 1932 and 1936. There's not much else we can do at the moment, Moffat.
6: I'm afraid not, sir.
1: There has to be a motive. Why kill Henderson?
6: Maybe there's no connection between Minton and him at all.
1: No, there's something there. Why did Henderson go to the tea shop in Kent? And we've got to assume that he knew he wouldn't find Minton there. Why?
6: I'm so defined now, sir.
1: You know, there's a funny thing, Muffet. According to Minton, he never allowed his sister to visit him. I just wonder... Hello, Black here.
7: Hello, Inspector. This is Governor Rexford, Dartmoor.
1: Oh, yes, sir.
7: Look here. I made further inquiries about her men. Now, a year ago, there was a mild influenza epidemic here. The hospital report states that both Henderson and Minton were admitted.
1: Good. Go on, sir.
7: It's better than that. They were in the same ward for 2 weeks, next to each other. Is that what you're looking for?
1: Wonderful. Thank you very much, sir. Up to that moment, there was no positive proof. But 3 hours later, we had it. A date on a bus ticket, and 2 gray hairs which biological laboratory found on the clothing of the dead man. And when I went back to the Daffodil and Tulip, I knew who had murdered William Henderson. It only remained to learn why.
8: Have you come for tea this time?
1: No, Miss Minton. Is there an office where we can have a few words?
8: Oh, dear, but the customers...
1: I'm afraid that can't be helped.
8: Perhaps in the pantry. Edwina's there.
1: Well, I should like to speak to her, too.
9: There's a trumpet for the end table here.
8: Oh, well, I'll attend to this, dear. You take the tea, Anne.
1: No, Miss Montague. Tea will have to wait. Now, you told me that a man had come to your shop a week ago asking about Mr. Minton.
8: It's true, it is.
1: I'm sure of that, Miss Minton. And you didn't see him after that?
8: No, didn't we? We did not.
1: Well, I have here a bus ticket which proves that he made a trip down here the day before he died.
8: I'm sure.
1: There are 2 long gray hairs which were found on the deceased's clothing. I believe they'll be shown to be yours, Miss Montague.
8: How stupid of you. Why should I dream of...
1: killing the man? It may be better if you told us. However, I must warn you that anything you say will be taken down in evidence.
8: Edwina, what does he mean?
1: I suggest, Miss Montague, that the murdered man was in possession of certain facts which he had obtained from Miss Minton's brother. Facts with which he was attempting to blackmail you.
8: No.
1: That you were unable to meet his demands and killed him.
8: I did do it, didn't I, Edwina?
0: Stop it, Reggie. Yes, I killed him. You're quite right.
8: Didn't I, Edwina, all this time you said...
0: He had nothing whatsoever to do with this, Inspector. I killed him. He came here a week ago. And then again, the night before, it happened. He said he'd tell the police about something. What doesn't matter. Then he told me that if I'd meet him at 10:15 at the warehouse on West Ferry Road with £1,000, he wouldn't say anything to the police. We had no money. So I went there and stabbed him. I confess. Forgive me, Letty.
1: Why? Miss Montague, why did you do it?
8: I know why. Stop it. I can't hear you. No.
0: I'm sorry, dear. I'm so sorry.
8: I thought her senior behaved strangely after the man came to see us. She said it was nothing, but I know her. You get to know people whom you love.
0: No. No, don't listen to her.
8: I never really believed you were Percy, Edwina. Inspector, my brother is in prison for what I did. He took the blame for the murder I did 15 years ago.

0: Yes, it's true.
1: And you were willing to ruin your life for Hermanton?
0: It's not ruined, Inspector. I haven't been so unhappy here. I've known that what I did was right. My father would have wanted it.
1: Your father?
0: Oh, yes. He died a long time ago. He asked me to take care of Letty. I always took care of her, you know. And then 15 years ago, she must have been 35 then, she met a man, not at all a suitable person, you know. She became infatuated. I didn't realize how much so. Father would never have approved. Oh, it was disgusting.
1: Why did she kill him?
0: She was drunk one evening, revoltingly drunk. Didn't know what she was doing. Edwina and I, she was a very old friend, you know, we had gone to a play. Well, Letty invited that man to our flat. It happened just before we came home. The shame would have killed Father had he been alive.
1: And so you took the blame for what she did?
0: Edwina agreed to look after her, just as Father would have wanted me to do.
1: And you weren't aware that you told all this to Henderson when you were in the hospital together?
0: I know. I was quite ill. I suppose delirious. Now I expect I shall have to leave here. I wonder what it would be like outside.

It was a sensational trial, sordid and tragic. The odd little man who had relinquished 15 years of his life was pardoned. He soon afterwards disappeared. The Daffodil and Tulip is once again a private cottage in Farthing Street, Kent. Pursuit. And the pursuit is ended.

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0: Lovely, isn't it? 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
6: It's time to join the American Family Robinson again in Centerville. Miss Timmons has finally put her money into a dressmaking shop to save it from the clutches of Windy Bill. Gus and Windy are helping Miss Timmons get started and are vying with each other to have the major part in making the grand opening of the shop a success. The great day of the opening has arrived, and as Editor Luke walks in to cover the activities for the Herald, he hears Windy and Gus at it again.
7: But didn't I do all the work? Well, then, I ought to be the guy what meets the customers.
8: But, my dear Gus, you haven't the proper touch. Why, you frighten them away.
9: Well, if you don't stop fighting about it, I'll do the greeting myself.
10: What's this? What's this? Dissension already? The opening taking place in half an hour?
7: Boss, I'm glad you come in. Now I ask you, boss, what's these women coming in here for? I just ask you.
10: Well, to buy dresses, we hope.
7: Just what I'm saying, boss. Now, Winkle here, he'll talk the arm off them, and they'll forget they ever come in to look at dresses.
9: Oh, Mr. Robinson, can you do anything with these two?
10: No, it won't do, boys. You'll have to compromise. Why don't each of you stand by the door and greet them by turn?
7: There, I knew the boss could fix it. Winkle, I'll take the blondes.
9: Huh. I might have known all either of you wanted was a chance to show off. Well, it was awful nice of you to come, Mr. Robinson.
10: Oh, I wouldn't miss this. I decided to cover the story myself. After all, when one of the town's leading ladies opens a shop, that's news.
9: Oh, go on now. You're just saying that.
10: No,
9: Oh, but do sit down and look at the souvenirs we're going to give away. Do you think they're all right?
10: Oh, very nice. Very attractive. But what are they?
8: A little idea of mine. Had them made up especially for Letitia.
9: Yeah, and they cost a mint of money, too, what with being a rush job. Now, what I wanted was just some spoons with ye dress shoppy stamped on them. But Bill would have these things.
8: Original. Different. You see, it's a potato parer. You peel potatoes with this thing.
10: Yes, but what's all this arrangement on top?
8: That's the message. Clever, eh? You see, when the lady peels the potato, the pressure of the utensil against the potato automatically lights up this fan-shaped top. Now, there's a battery concealed in it, and the message appears. See? Like an electric signboard.
10: Oh, why be a drudge all your life? Let ye dress shoppy outfit you. Open the gates to a butterfly existence and the social whirl with Miss Timmons' exclusive models. Well, that is something.
8: Yes. Wrote the ad myself, too.
10: Yeah, but what happens when the battery gets worn down? Can't expect a housewife to go out and buy a new battery just to keep the ad going.
9: There, now that's just what I said to him. When the battery wears out, everybody will forget all about my dress shopping.
8: Now I ask you, Luke, isn't that just like a woman? Can't see past the nose on her face. Why, Letitia, that gadget only has to be seen once, and it'll never be forgotten.
10: Yes, I can't help but agree. I'm sure I'll never forget it.
7: Well, if you ask me, I think it's one of the dizziest ideas that this guy ever thought up. And believe me, that's dizzy.
8: No one asked you.
9: Well, there it is. And there's nothing to do but make the best of it. Oh, and time is flying, and Mr. Robinson, do you think the shop looks all right?
8: What?
9: I mean that pink and blue crepe paper.
8: Yes.
9: Do you think that's all right?
10: Why, fine. A nice feminine touch.
7: Now, that was my idea, to have them streamers all over. Pink and blue was my mother's favorite colors.
9: My gracious, there's three ladies out there already waiting for the opening. Oh, I'm just as nervous as a cat. Should I open now? It ain't quite time, but I don't like to keep them waiting.
8: By no means, Letitia. Whet up their anticipation. That's the idea. Oh, what wouldn't I give to have a nice band?
9: Huh?
8: Be just what we need. A fanfare of trumpets to announce the opening of the doors. Oh, why didn't I think of it before?
9: Well, it's a good thing you didn't. I've spent enough money on your ideas already. And time we got a band in here, there wouldn't be room for the customers.
10: Well, there's quite a crowd gathering out there. I think I'll retire to the safety of a dressing booth. I wouldn't like to be in the path of that avalanche.
9: Oh, dear, oh, dear. Now, do you boys remember what you're supposed to say?
8: Well, you can depend on me, Letitia, if not on some other people. I show them the models. Uh-huh. Ask them. No, tell them. Tell them they want a dress made up in the style they favor, right?
7: Yeah. Depend on you. You forgot part of it already, the part about hemstitching and pleating jobs, too.
8: Small change, Gus, small change. Why, when I get through with them, they'll be ordering trousseaux. Oh, and that reminds me, Letitia, it's about time you were thinking about a trousseau.
7: Hey, if there's any trousseaux around here...
9: Time to be tending to business, you mean? Now, you better get ready to open the door. And, now where shall I stand?
7: Beside the rate I give you, Letitia, that makes a pretty picture.
9: All right. Oh, dear, I wish this was over.
8: Well, ready? You take the left side, Gus, and I'll take the right. And don't pull any more boners than are absolutely necessary.
7: You don't need to worry about me, smart guy. I've handled dames before. Be respectful. That's all you gotta do, like they was your mother.
8: Ready? Smile. Oh, great Scott, Gus, you look as though you had a pain. Well, now, that's better. Now, remember, folks, every night's a first night. Here we go. Well, welcome, ladies of Centerville. Welcome to ye dress shoppy.
7: Yes. Hiya, ladies. Make yourselves to home.
8: Good morning, madam. Come in. Come in, madam. Pleasure to see you. Have a potato peeler?
9: Thank you.
7: Compliments of ye dress shoppy. Don't be shy, lady. The house is yours. Have one of these things. You like that rate? That was my idea. Hey there, lady. Can I show you something?
9: Why? Oh, you're Mr. Olson, aren't you?
7: You know me, huh? Well, I do get around. You look familiar, Doc.
9: Why, yes, Mr. Robinson introduced us.
7: Oh, a friend of the boss's, huh? Well, it's a small while, ain't it? Say, now I know just what kind of a dress would go good on you. You're the kind of fat type.
9: Why, I'm not fat. Not in the least. Why, just mildly plump. Fat type.
7: Now, don't go getting sore, lady. As a matter of fact, I like your type. I think it's a swell type. You remind me of my mother, lady. She's just past 80 and smart as a whip.
9: Well, I'm nowhere near 80. I'm just about 50. Well, I'm afraid you're rather new to the selling business. I don't think I ever met that technique before.
7: Why, lady, you don't mean to tell me I don't know what I'm doing. I got good taste, ain't I? I know what looks good in a dame, don't I?
9: Well, I don't know, I'm sure. Oh, there. Why, now that's an attractive one. Youthful, smart. Yes, I might consider that one.
7: Oh, no, that ain't right for you. Here's the one. Now, Letitia can make up that one in your size, and you'll knock this town for a loop.
9: Oh, but that's not the kind of thing I ought to wear at all. Why, the colors are too bright and all that flummery and ruffles. Why, at my age...
7: Now, look, you don't make sense. First you gets huffy because I say you look like my mother, and then you gets huffy because I'm trying to make you as young as you think you are. I don't get it.
9: No, you don't seem to get it. Perhaps it would be better if I just wander around for myself and pick whatever suits me.
7: But I tell you, this suits you, and I know, lady. Oh. I know when a dame looks good and when she don't. I've seen a lot of dames. Now, that dress you're looking at, it would look terrible on you. It'll look like something you just run up by yourself on a Saturday afternoon waiting for dinner to cook. And anyhow, I'm saving that one for the good-looking blonde dame over there.
9: Indeed. Well, I assure you that you can't sell me this monstrosity. And if you're showing the other for someone else, why, I'll just come back sometime when Miss Timmons is free.
7: Have you looked at this model? Have you held it up in front of
9: you?
7: No. Then how can you tell? That's what I want to know. How can you tell? I tell you, this is the one for you.
9: And I tell you, I won't have it.
7: Listen, you ain't getting anywheres with me arguing just to argue. I know a good dress when I see it, and there ain't nobody can tell me it ain't.
9: Well, it may be good, but not for me.
7: And I say it's just a thing for
10: you. Good heavens, Myra, what's the row about?
9: Oh, this man is trying to sell me...
7: This dame is unreasonable, boss. She's trying to put something over, refusing to look at a dress, and I told her...
10: Gus, this is Mrs. Robinson. You remember? You met her?
7: Mrs. Your wife, boss?
10: Yes, maybe I better take her over. I think she'll give Miss Timmons an order when she finds something she likes. You better go and work on somebody else.
7: Hmm? Well, what do you know? Just like I said, it's a small while.
9: Oh, Luke, that man is awful.
10: Oh, now there, Myra. Oh. Don't be ruffled. The poor fellow's doing his best. He's more or less a fish out of water, though.
9: Think so.
10: Come on in here. It's a fine hideout, and we'll wait till the worst of it's over.
9: Well, all right, but I was never so insulted in all my life.
8: Madam, I'm so glad you've come to our opening.
9: Well, I just thought I'd drop in.
8: Yes, indeed. You're just the type that ye dress shoppy loves to do things for.
9: Oh, thank you, I'm sure, but...
8: Why, say, when we get through outfitting you, your own husband won't know you.
9: Well, I'm a widow,
8: Well, then we'll have you married again in no time.
9: Why, mister, I hardly know you.
8: I mean, the Timmons creations will make you over. We'll bring back your youth. We'll have the young men of Centerville flocking about your door.
9: But I just come to get
8: the souvenir. Why, of course, little lady. Right here. Have one.
9: Oh.
8: Take two. A marvelous little gadget for peeling potatoes. You get entertainment while you peel. Now, look, I'll show you how it works.
9: Well, now, I do declare, I don't know what they'll be thinking of next.
8: Well, pretty cute, eh?
9: Yes, 'twould amuse the children. How much is it?
8: Free. Absolutely free.
9: Well.
8: Compliments of ye gift shoppy. And now, shall we take a look around at these charming little gowns? You could put on any of them. Wear them right out of the shop, too. And they're samples. Now, that's what I call a compliment, eh, madam?
9: Well, I don't know. They don't look like 42s to me.
8: Why, nonsense. You're no 42. Now, here's a little dream. Miss Timmons could make that up for you.
9: I'm afraid you're wasting your time, mister.
8: Tut, tut. You're not going to deprive me of the privilege of seeing how it looks against your hair. That color. Divine.
9: But I didn't come to...
8: I'll tell you what I'll do. I'll just give you another of those wonderful potato pears. And then you'll be willing to look at the gowns, won't you?
9: Well, thanks. I am willing to look at the gowns, mister. I love doing it, but I think you ought to know that all I come in for was to see if Miss Timmons would hemstitch these three gift towels for a quarter.
8: A quarter? Well, now, that's out of my line. You'll have to see someone else. Madam, why, it's a pleasure to see your type come in here.
10: I've always said there's nothing like a bunch of women fighting over clothes to make me seek shelter.
11: There is an awful crowd out there. And if Miss Timmons can keep that awful Gus Olson away, well, she ought to do pretty well on today's business alone.
10: Oh, Gus is all right, Myra, just a little crude in his approach. Even if he does ruin some sales, if half those women out there give her orders, she'll have to enlarge the shop and hire some help.
11: I hope they do. Goodness knows, Centerville needs all the hiring it can get.
10: Well, with a new factory and Miss Timmons starting out in what promises to be a growing business, I shouldn't be surprised if Centerville were well on the way towards solving its own unemployment problem.
11: Well, you're looking pretty far ahead, aren't you?
10: Oh, I'm looking ahead and backward both. I've just been thinking in here, away from that maddening crowd, that the possessive instinct is the most valuable one owned by man.
11: My, that sounds greedy.
10: No, far from it. The instinct to acquire possessions, to save them, build on them, is the greatest contributing factor in the growth of civilization.
11: Well, then it's lucky we've got a possessive instinct.
10: What I don't understand is why our radical friends are intent on destroying that instinct. They seem to think the ideal existence would be to crush it, to make way for a scheme of things that only includes a mass of dumb sheep, accepting what the political overlords feel like handing down to them.
11: I think it'd be pretty hard for them to remove initiative from America. That would be a major operation.
10: It would, but that doesn't seem to deter them. They've already started trying to apply the anesthetic of more and more restrictions upon manufacturing, forgetting that manufacturing is the main source of the nation's wealth. The only natural wealth of this country was here when Columbus landed. The rest has come through the development of initiative.
9: Oh, Mr. Robinson, Mr. Robinson.
10: Why, what's the matter?
9: Take them away, Mr. Robinson, before they ruin
10: me. Who's ruining you?
9: Them, too. I don't know which is worse. Gus, he insults them, and Bill's given away about $100 worth of them fool contraptions of his to about four customers. Oh, if you don't take them away pretty quick, I'll be bankrupt before I start.
10: Well, no, it can't be as bad as that, Miss Timmons.
9: It's worse. I've been a-listening to him. Gus has made enemies of half the women in town. Oh, will you do something, Mr. Robinson?
10: And Miss Timmons' little helpers have proven once and for all that their place is in the home or anywhere outside of a dress shop. I'm afraid that Gus and Windy are further than ever from the enviable position of a husband to Miss Timmons. They're both in her bad graces now. Well, join us in our next program and see what happens. Until then, goodbye. The American Family Robinson, which is broadcast regularly over this station, is written by Douglas Silver and Marjorie Bartlett and produced by the...
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take one man with a driving compulsion. Give him his chance to destroy it. That's our story, Captive, taken from the files of John Steele, adventurer.

0: Hello, friends. This is John Steele. This week's story is laid in the steaming heat of the Tiger Country. You know, it's always been my practice to try to space my guests from week to week so that their adventures are different, geographically and in situation. That's why I was pleased to run into Jim Madden this week. I first met Jim when he was on an expedition in the jungle near Saigon in Indochina. I thought I knew him pretty well during those first 3 years down there, but when he tells his story, you'll see as I did, how much a man hides of his real feelings. Folks, this is Jim.
1: Funny how a man will hang on to something year after year, even when he knows it doesn't make sense. It had been like that with me ever since we'd finished that last expedition. The others didn't lose any time packing for the States, and we were all up to here with sweaty jungles and mosquitoes and malaria. I hated it as much as they did, but I didn't go back with them. I couldn't. Not yet. I got a little native hut on the edge of Saigon, a few days' ride from the bush, near enough to push into it every chance I could for 3 years. I got to know it like the lines in my hand. Hunting parties coming through seemed to like the idea of an English-speaking guide. There weren't many of them, but it kept me going. I had to take a lot of ribbing from the local barflies. It didn't stop me, though.
2: Hey, you brother. Hey, your beard's getting flat, Jim.
1: Huh?
2: Jim, you got a safari coming up?
3: Must be. Always gets that dreamy look.
2: Yeah, it does look kind of stupid, don't he?
3: Sure. Ain't you heard? Jim's in love.
1: Oh, shut up.
2: Hey, Jim, that ain't no way to talk. Now, if I knew a beautiful...
3: Hey, maybe it's the American dame over there with the little guy.
2: Them two came today? Nah, Jim don't bother with no female but one.
1: Lay off, will you?
3: Being in love ain't good for a jungle guide, you know.
2: Sure, get sure.
3: In the head.
2: Hey, Jimmy. You seen the new native gal over Herb's joint?
3: Why, you know Jim ain't interested in waitresses, pal.
2: I am, boy. Real warm skin and slanty eyes. Pretty in one eye.
3: Well, why do you want Jim to meet her? He never introduced her to
2: you
3: his...
2: Go get her, Jim.
3: The native girl?
2: No, one eye. Sure be nice to have her on the house, Jim.
3: Jim bring one eye home?
2: Yeah.
3: Why, man, Jim's a real lover boy. He just stands around and worships. He don't do nothing.
1: Fade, you guys.
2: What's the matter, Jim? You lose your nerve?
1: Yeah, that's what it is.
3: Yeah, I tell you, she's got him where she wants him, all right.
1: Well, I'll get her, wise guys. As soon as I have the dough for another trip.
3: You know, Joe, seems to me I heard that before.
2: Yeah, about 3 years ago now, wouldn't you say, Bill?
3: Yeah.
1: Giving you a hard time, Jim? Oh, hi, John. No, I'm used to it.
3: Jim's playing puss in the corner, Mr. Steele.
0: Say, Jim, you remember Dick Manning, don't you?
1: Sure. I'd like to see old dead-eyed Dick.
0: Then start packing.
1: What?
0: Got a letter from him this morning. Asked me to look you up.
1: Yeah? What for?
0: Remember Dick left here to take over his dad's geology labs?
1: Good break, too.
0: Yeah. Dick's done well with it, too. He's just been given an endowment by the government for a whole new branch lab in New York.
1: Oh, swell. Tell him I said congratulations.
0: Dick wants you to run it.
1: I'm sorry. I can't make it.
0: But good night, man. It pays $10,000.
1: Sorry.
0: You could use $10,000.
1: I know, John. Tell him thanks anyway.
0: One eye, huh?
1: Well, I...
0: Okay, Jim. I won't be answering his letter till the end of the week. Think it over, son.
1: A week. 2 weeks, 2 years. I'll get her or nobody will.
4: You sound very sure of yourself, Mr. Madden. You are James Madden, the guide, aren't you?
1: Yeah.
5: I'm Danny Masters. Pat, Miss Dennis, and I are down here to do a story. She takes pictures. We're from Rifle and Line magazine.
1: I know.
5: No kidding.
4: It's not so surprising, Danny, considering the New York papers.
1: We don't get New York papers, Miss Dennis.
4: Really? News about me gets around faster
1: News
4: than...
1: about any visitor moves fast down here.
4: Your local gossips tell you my father owns Rifle.
1: I'm impressed, Miss Dennis.
4: What I was trying to say, Mr. Madden, is that I'm prepared to pay you.
1: Oh, well. That puts you on another plane.
5: Oh, Pat means, Jim, we'd appreciate it if you'd be our guide.
4: Oh, stop bowing and scraping, Danny. We're hiring Mr. Madden.
1: What kind of animals are you looking for?
5: Well, I don't know. Sladang, wild elephants, tigers, whatever we have.
1: Have a credit card for me at the hotel desk this afternoon.
5: Well, sure. Thanks, Jim. That's well.
4: I'm quite sure the gratitude is on Mr. Madden's side, Danny.
1: How so, Miss Dennis?
4: It's your job.
1: Yeah.
4: And I believe I overheard you say if you had the, dough, you'd...
1: Yeah?
4: This, what did you call her? One eye. She must be very unusual.
5: Oh, Pat, he doesn't want
4: to... You know, Mr. Madden, I'd really like to see the kind of female you're so wrapped up in.
1: Would you? You'll meet her, if you're lucky.
6: Hey, Jim, how far do we go by car?
1: About 200 miles. We'll make camp at the edge of the tall cane where the road ends.
4: Road? Might have selected something more comfortable than pickup truck.
6: Roads like this, you'd ruin a good car. Figure the poor natives piled in the other one. Must be hot as
4: blazes. Don't be absurd, Danny. After all, they're just natives.
7: They're good men.
6: That it up ahead, Jim?
7: Yeah.
6: Gee, never thought I'd see the jungle again.
4: I don't see anything so wonderful. Just woods and tall caves.
6: And tigers.
7: Yeah.
4: What are we stopping?
7: Shut up.
4: Mr. Madden, I
7: said shut up. Danny, take over, will you?
4: What on earth?
7: Just follow the natives. They'll know where to pitch camp.
6: What's up, Jim?
7: Nothing. I'll meet you later.
4: You're taking a rifle. I'm coming with
7: Sit
4: you.
7: Sit still. All right, Danny, get going.
6: Right.
7: They hadn't heard it, but they hadn't been listening for it like I had. I'd have known a tigress call anywhere. Maybe it wasn't One Eye, but I had to find out. And I had to be alone, because if it was One Eye, I was going to get her. Not Danny, not Pat Dennis. Shadows between the trees were black patches now. I'd picked up her pug marks for a while, but it was getting too dark to see anything. She might be crouching in the thickets waiting for me to pass. I noticed the air was suddenly very still. The monkeys and peacocks were quiet. I knew she was close by now, somewhere in the shadows. And then I saw her. She was lying in a small clearing by a high rock, not in a crouched position. She was asleep. I crawled forward and watched her from behind a tree. The zigzag of the scar over her blind eye looked deeper than I'd remembered in the dim light. I raised the Springfield carefully and took a sight on her forehead. My eye wandered down over her heavy body. Her stomach was heaving in big, regular breaths. She was the most beautiful thing I've ever seen. I don't know how long I stood there looking at her, my finger on the trigger of the rifle hard against my jaw. My hands felt sweaty on the cool barrel. 3 years I waited for this. But I didn't shoot. Next time, maybe. I stood up slowly and headed back for camp.
4: You didn't eat your dinner, Mr. Madden.
7: I'm not hungry.
4: Is that what it's like?
7: What?
4: Being in love.
7: I don't get it.
4: Yesterday, your friends in the bar.
7: Oh. No, Miss Dennis, that's not it.
4: They said other interesting things about you, I noticed.
7: Oh, you notice a lot.
4: Just in order to put two and two together.
7: Mm-hmm. Get four?
4: Only about three and a half.
7: It's a good average.
4: The missing half is One Eye.
7: I'm not very good at fast repartee, Miss Dennis.
4: Slowly, then. This One Eye is an animal, isn't it?
7: So?
4: A cat?
7: Tigress.
4: I thought so.
7: Why?
4: I like seeing people react. This is a new kind of stimulus.
7: I'm a guide, not a guinea pig.
4: Why, Mr. Madden, you're upset.
7: You mind your business, I'll mind mine.
4: It's a very pleasant program.
7: I like it.
4: By the way, speaking of animals...
7: We weren't.
4: What was that you heard on the road today?
7: Why?
4: A tiger.
7: You telling or asking?
4: That's why you wouldn't let us go.
7: You're crazy.
4: You went alone to scare the tiger off.
7: It all figured, huh?
4: Yes. So you wouldn't have to...
7: You're nuts.
4: I don't think so. Killing animals bothered you a great deal, doesn't it, Mr. Madden?
7: Hey... You think... You think I've got buck fever.
4: Exactly.
7: Oh, no, forget it, lady. I'm the bloodthirsty...
4: Are you?
7: Sure.
4: Sorry. I don't think you're much of an actor.
7: No? Well, frankly, Miss Dennis, I don't care what you think.

0: Good morning, Mr. Madden.
1: Mm-hmm.
2: Hi, everybody. We'll need a start, huh?
0: You can stand the heat.
2: Not all right.
3: Now, look, why don't you two hang around camp today? Get used to this.
1: Not me, Bub. I'm going hunting.
0: You're frowning, Mr. Madden.
3: Rather, I laughed out loud.
1: Hey, will you quit, you two? Gee, you think you were married the way
0: Well, I'm sure Mr. Madden knows what I'm thinking.
3: Sorry, afraid not.
0: Danny, did you know there's a tiger near here?
1: No kidding.
0: Mr. Madden heard it on the road yesterday.
1: A tiger? Well, why didn't you say something, boy?
3: Well, there wasn't time to tell you what to do.
1: Well, let's get it now. It should still be around.
0: That depends.
1: How come?
0: It might have been scared off. Isn't that true, Mr. Madden?
3: No. Wait to tell us by the buffalo bait we spread around this morning. Now, Miss Dennis can set up her cameras near
0: that. Oh, no. I'm going in myself.
3: You want pictures, don't you?
0: Of course.
3: Well, wild animals don't pose, Miss Dennis. Not even for you.
0: Why?
1: Sure, Pat. That's the way. Just set up cameras with string traps. Animal goes to bait, snaps his own picture.
0: I only have two cameras, and I'm not getting them smashed.
3: Get better pictures if you do it.
0: I believe I made myself clear.
1: Okay. And I'm going to get me a tiger rug.
3: Now, this section of the jungle is pretty dense. You need flash bulbs. The string system would really
0: be... Are you trying to tell me?
3: I'm trying to tell you wild animals are easily frightened. They can jump at
0: you. But you'll be there to protect me. Won't you, Mr. Madden?
1: Me too, Pat. I want to crack at those babies.
3: You're here to write stories.
1: Well, sure, but...
0: You're carrying the only gun, then, Mr. Madden?
1: Oh, no.
0: Are you?
3: Why should I?
0: That seems to fit, is all.
3: Things aren't always the way you think in the jungle.
0: I'm seldom wrong, Mr. Madden.
1: Well, you're wrong this time, honey, because I'm shooting.
3: I'll see if Etienne has a report. Get your stuff together. I had to get away from Pat Dennis then fast, or I'd have clipped her one right across that beautiful, smug mouth. I'll let her think what she wanted. I couldn't tell her the real reason about one eye. Guy just doesn't say things I felt out loud. But I was going to get that she-tiger. She was my kill when I was ready. We had a late start. Steam was rising up out of the ground, hot and sticky.
0: We haven't gone near one of those carcasses.
3: Natives will let us know if they've been fed on.
4: What are we looking for, Jim?
3: Can't tell what we'll find.
0: What is it?
3: Quiet.
4: What's the matter?
3: Quiet down.
1: I don't hear anything.
3: Wait a minute.
1: Hey, I'm coming, too.
3: Get back there.
1: Not me, boy.
3: Get back, I told you. I'll let you know.
1: Oh.
0: Mr. Madden, Danny and I are
3: You're both going to wait right here till I
0: Oh,
3: come...
0: no, we're not.
3: Okay. But keep it quiet.
1: Tiger, Jim?
3: Yeah. Pug mark stopped at those rocks up there.
1: Come on, let's get...
3: No, wait here a minute.
1: Hey, you're not going to start
0: that again. Quiet, Danny.
3: I'll see if I can spot it now. Keep down back here.
5: Whistle when you're ready.
3: Sure, whistle. Twice I'll whistle. Here.
1: Being here.
3: Ah, there you are. And your tail's showing, baby.
1: Well, if I could just see the rest of her around this rock.
3: No, I can't see.
1: Jim, what are you doing?
5: Down here. I can see him.
1: Get out of here.
5: No, rock my way here. Let me take him.
1: Danny, no.
5: Don't worry. It's an easy shot.
1: No, don't.
6: Nobody could do that
1: with me.
6: What are you saying?
1: My tiger
0: should
1: kill my tiger.
6: Kill my tiger.
0: Stop it.
6: Jim, we're going.
0: Let's go. Let's go. Of all the disgraceful.
1: Gosh, fella, what did I...
3: Shut up.
0: You could have hit you twice. You could have...
3: Shut up.
0: Him.
3: Shut up, both of you.
7: He is magnificent.
3: Yeah, quite a guy.
7: He killed me, Pete. Jim, if you just tell me...
3: Forget it.
7: I still...
3: I said forget it.
0: Don't you want to see Danny's kill, Mr. Madden?
1: Well, that's right. Let's have a look.
3: Sure.
1: Hey, look at that. I did that.
3: Etienne, get ready for skinning.
0: You're not even looking at the tiger, Mr. Madden.
3: I've seen tigers before.
1: Boy, look at those eyes.
3: Eyes?
1: Sure. Looks swell over my
3: mouth. Get out of the way.
0: But you weren't interested, Mr.

0: Mr. Madden.
1: What's the matter, Jim?
2: It's not.
0: Not what?
2: Nothing. Nothing at all, Miss Dennis. Well, hey, Danny boy, this calls for a celebration. Your first tiger.

0: Yeah, boy. Wait till the guys back home see that head.
1: It's a good one.
0: Lucky I got something to prove it with. They'd never believe it.
1: You like hunting, huh?
0: Oh, it's swell. I'm raring to get me another.
1: Oh, say, your glass is empty here. Can you...
0: Oh, I shouldn't, Jim. Well, hit the sack if I'm going to kill me a she-tiger tomorrow.
1: Why a she-tiger?
0: Huh? Oh, I don't know. You might have one of each. Male, female.
1: Don't push your luck. Stay healthy.
0: Ah. You said yourself there ain't any man-eaters around. No, but want a nice big tiger.
1: Here, here's a nightcap.
0: Okay, for the road, huh?
1: Yeah.
0: Hey, Jim. What are all those little tree houses near the buffaloes for?
1: Oh, Shan's, the hideouts.
0: Sniper tactics, huh?
1: Yeah, they might call it that.
0: Well, that'll be a breeze for me after Pacific duty.
1: Tigris isn't a war criminal.
0: Well, sure, I know, but it's the same
1: No.
0: as...
1: No!
0: All I said was... Hey, this is your bad day, huh, Buster?
1: Oh, sorry, Danny. Drink up.
0: Boy, take it easy. I'm going to have a steady eye tomorrow.
1: Why don't you try slip dang, Danny? You know those wild rocks can get pretty...
0: I got the tiger bug. There's something... Oh, something about a tiger.
1: Yeah.
0: What were you saying about the Mashans?
1: Oh, the Mashans. Well, see, as soon as the natives find the carcass that's been fed on, they all get their racket makers.
0: New Year's Eve, huh?
1: Yeah, they bang on trees with sticks mostly. Anything makes noise. The advance is in a big circle toward the tiger.
0: Who's gone by then?
1: No, no, the tiger's not far off. Well, the rest is easy. The natives pass by the Mashan, covering me with their yelling and their beating. I just sneak in.
0: We, you mean?
1: Well, tomorrow I thought I'd show you.
0: Why? You said there's nothing to it.
1: How about a hangover?
0: Don't worry about me, Buster. I'm a man who's used to hard liquor. Don't you ever get lonesome down here, Jim, year after year?
1: No, not much.
0: If I had to stay this far from the bright lights, I'd go.
1: I could leave.
0: Don't you ever get a yen to see something besides native women?
1: White women in Saigon?
0: Yeah, that kind. If I'd like this, I'd sure like to have a cute little redhead.
1: Make a pitch for Dennis, why don't you?
0: Pat? She's not a woman. She's the boss's daughter.
1: Oh, she's female.
0: You can have her. Little redhead works on 52nd Street now.
1: The tropical flowers. Smell of them does that to you.
0: Yeah, that and the slugs you've been pouring.
1: Oh, Etienne. What are you doing there?
2: The mademoiselle would like coffee.
0: Pat? Oh, where is she?
2: In our tent, monsieur.
0: Oh.
1: Hey, Etienne. Wait a minute. I'll take that.
0: Tell her to come on out.
1: Miss Dennis.
3: What do you want?
1: Here's your coffee.
3: Just leave it. I'll be out.
1: Get full of bugs.
3: All right. Put it on the table there.
1: Please.
3: Please. Well, what are you waiting for?
1: What, though, thanks?
3: Did you come to give me a lesson in etiquette?
1: That'd be a good idea.
3: I'll get out of here.
1: Ladies and men.
3: Don't flatter yourself. All right. Thank you. Now, will you please...
1: Down? Sure, don't mind if I do.
3: From now on, Mr. Madden.
1: My friends all call me Jim.
3: How nice for them. Now, will you...
1: Cut the act, will you?
3: Your act's better than mine.
1: What's that supposed to mean?
3: Why pretend?
1: I don't get it.
3: You'll never kill one eye.
1: Oh, that's where you're wrong, Duchess.
3: Am I?
1: What do you keep harping on that for?
3: All right. If it's not Buck Beaver...
1: I told you it's not.
3: You expect me...
1: I expect nothing from you.
3: Good.
1: You wouldn't understand.
3: Am I?
1: No, you've never seen her. She's not like other animals.
3: One blind eye.
1: No, no, it's... She... Oh, she's intelligent, smart.
3: A tigress with an IQ. This
1: but
3: is...
1: But you're...

0: Quite a tennis player, aren't you, Miss Dennis?
1: Well?
0: Well, you'd rather have a good player beat you than win all the time over...
1: Of course.
0: Get it?
1: I...
0: From the first time I saw one, 3 years ago, I've known I was going to get her someday. Each time I've gone into that bush, I've sworn I'd come back with her pelt, but...
1: Couldn't give up your lollipop, could you?
0: Well, I got kicks out of this.
1: Go on.
0: You don't get it.
1: Please.
0: Yeah. Well, she's outsmarted me almost every time. Once, through the water. Last time, she let me almost get near enough, and then I found she'd led me right into the tall cane. Almost like she's having herself a good laugh every time.
1: This could go on for years, you know, unless someone else gets her first.
0: No, this trip...
1: Really, Mr. Madden?
0: Really, Miss Dennis.
1: You write me about it.
0: You'll be here. See for yourself.
1: Oh?
0: Matter of fact, you're very much here right now.
1: I think you'd better go.
0: Oh, well, take it easy, Duchess. There's no rank in the jungle.
1: Mr. Madden.
0: That makes his own rules out here.
1: Please.
0: What are you scared of, Miss Dennis?
1: I'm not...
0: You're frowning, Miss Dennis.
1: Get out of...
0: Don't you trust me?
1: Please.
0: No more room to back up. I'll have that tent pole moved in the morning.
1: Get your hands off me.
0: You like a man's arms around you.
1: Get out of here.
0: This is the jungle, my girl. Everything by you. I'm sorry I didn't shave, Duchess.
1: Stop that. Don't you dare. Get...
0: What's the matter, Duchess? You look bothered.
1: Get out of here.
0: Okay.
1: Wait, Jim.
0: Oh, Jim now, huh?
1: Could have yelled again.
0: I know it.
1: There's enough coffee for two.
0: Yeah. Well, don't drink it all, Duchess. Might keep you awake.
2: Wake up. Number of two carcass, monsieur.
0: Chewed on?
2: Tigress is still there.
0: Tigress?
2: I'll rouse the beater.
0: No, never mind. Try without him.
2: But, monsieur, at 5 o'clock...
0: You heard me, Etienne. Get my guns.
2: Oui, monsieur.
3: What's up?
0: Go back to bed.
3: Etienne said something about a tiger. Jim?
0: Yeah, tigress.
3: A sheep? Be right with you.
0: That's what you think.
2: Monsieur, we are ready.
0: Well, shut up. You want to wake the whole camp?
3: Jim, pass up too.
0: Well, fine.
3: You do not wish to use the beaters, monsieur. They are anxious.
0: We might as well now. Let's go.
3: Jim, let me have the first.
0: Etienne, okay?
3: We are ready. No kidding, Jim. How about letting him have the first shot?
0: Shut up.
3: She still feeds.
0: Does, huh?
3: Well, what do we do?
0: See that flat ledge over there?
3: Yeah.
0: Get up there and wait.
3: What for?
0: You can see the whole thing.
3: Hey, I'm not staying by.
0: Get up there!
3: Crying out.
0: Keep Dennis with you.
3: Pat, I haven't even
0: seen... Oh, she's probably still dressing. Go back and get
3: her. Jim, I don't want to miss...
0: We'll wait.
3: Okay, but don't forget.
0: Yeah, sure. Okay, boys. Let her rip! Wider! Roll out! Move! Bigger circle!
4: Keep
0: them
4: moving. I'm going in.
0: Fast, fast
1: down. Here goes.
0: Oh, Captain. Pat. What are you doing?
1: I told you I wanted a shot of a tigress.
0: How did you...
1: I was with the first line of beaters.
0: You crazy... I mean, not a gun.
1: Yes, I have flashlights.
0: I told you, you can't use that thing.
1: No?
0: Now listen, if I catch you sticking a bulb in that
1: You'll
0: thing,
1: what? Hot in here.
0: Yeah, it gets hotter.
1: It's all right.
0: See the netting tightening on your side?
1: Yeah. Jim, what I said about buck fever...
0: Not it, I tell you.
1: Something else?
0: Something I gotta do.
1: I hate waiting.
0: Well, get used to it.
1: Jim, I've been so rotten.
0: You'll do.
1: No, really,
0: Hold it.
1: Is it...
0: She's feeding now.
1: Oh, how beautiful.
0: Yeah.
1: Jim, I gotta have a picture of her.
0: No, it's too dark.
1: Listen, if you cover me from up here, I can jump to that big lower branch and use the flash.
0: Too risky?
1: No, as I take
0: too
1: it...
0: Too big a chance.
1: I was right.
0: What?
1: You can't do it.
0: You're crazy when the time... comes out.
5: I'll come, Jimmy. Okay, then. You take the picture.
0: Me?
5: Go on. I'll cover you.
0: Hey, put down that gun.
5: I want that picture. If you're not
0: going
5: to...
0: Give me that gun,
5: Jim.
2: Give me that gun!
0: I'm not shooting my tigress.
5: Jim.
0: One Eye is my private kill, you hear?
5: Your private... Yes. I...
0: Okay. Now get ready.
5: You're lifting me.
0: Oh, sure. Some fool was... I'll tell you.
5: Stand.
0: He can't. She's my kill. 3 years.
5: No one but Jim Madden can play with his own private toy.
0: Private toy.
5: Ready? She's beginning.
0: Yeah. Okay, Pat. Now.
5: Here. Oh! No! Jim, shoot quick, shoot!
3: I'll get her!
5: No, Danny, not you! Jim! Oh, my God! Shoot, Jim! Shoot!
0: Okay, Danny! Let her have it!
5: No, Danny! Jim, shoot her!
0: Go on, Danny! Between the eyes, boys! Kill yourself a one-eyed tigress!
5: Mind.
0: No, I didn't mind, did I, Pat? You better give him more, Danny!
3: Got her! I got her!
0: Nice going! And she's all yours, boy. She's all yours.

0: Rather I walked with Danny.
1: Oh, you know better.
0: Jim, he didn't realize.
1: I know. Good thing.
0: For 3 years.
1: Still a good thing.
0: I want a ball.
1: Pat, I had a perfect sight from the machine.
0: I know. That's why...
1: Honey, listen. If I'd shot her myself, I'd have only started looking for another one like her.
0: Well, you said she was one of a kind.
1: Well, I'd never have been sure.
0: Always be. Maybe.
1: Yeah.
0: Let's get the first plane, Jim. I want New York.
1: No. Something I gotta do first.
0: Jim, no.
1: Yeah. First, I gotta stop off in Saigon long enough to buy a wedding present.
0: A wedding? Oh. People are supposed to send us.
1: Oh, well, not for us, Duchess. It's from us. To Danny.

0: The title, Captive. A story of a man who learned the importance of self-denial. And if you like Jim's adventure, why not come back next week, friends? I'll have a story of a man who had to face death to learn how to live. I like to call it the right medicine. So until next week, this is John Steele saying a life of adventure is yours for the asking, wherever you find it. Only don't look for it. It may find you. Well, goodbye and good hunting.
1: John Steele Adventurer is produced by Robert Monroe, directed by Elliot Drake, and written by Lois Landauer. John Larkin was heard as Jim. Also in our cast were Ross Martin, Charlotte Manson, and Mort Lawrence. John Steele is played by Don Douglas. Musical effects were by Doc Whipple. Your announcer has been Ted Nelly. Remember, next week, Mutual presents The Right Medicine, another story of suspense and action from the files of John Steele Adventurer.
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1: All right.
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1: Fantastic.
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1: Might look the same, but they don't taste the same.
0: Ah, you can't tell the difference.
1: Well, I can. The cheap one's yours.
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0: 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And say, they're on their toes. They'll save you time, too. Now, you boys and girls, tell Dad what I've just told you about Skelly Tagoline Winter Oil, will you? He'll be mighty pleased to know how Skelly Tagoline can help save his battery. And he'll be surprised you know so much about cars. So tell him about Skelly Tagoline Winter Motor Oil today. And now to Captain Midnight. After Chuck Ramsey mysteriously disappeared, his movements have been traced by Captain Midnight. It developed that Chuck met another boy while eating breakfast in the lunchroom in the Ridgeville Airport passenger station. The boy was Frank Crane, a young student pilot. He asked if Chuck would allow him to go along for a ride in Chuck's plane, and Chuck generously agreed. We now find them flying at 2,000 feet, several miles north of the airport. It's almost 8 o'clock in the morning. Chuck is sitting relaxed at the controls, and young Crane is in the seat beside him. Listen as Frank says,
1: "Hey, have you ever done any stunts in this ship?"
2: "No, I haven't. But this ship could take them."
1: "Well, I tried to get my instructor to do some with me, but he never had enough time."
2: "I'll tell you what I'll do. I'll gain a little altitude and we'll do one."
1: "Oh, gee, Chuck, that sure would be swell."
2: "What would you like to do? A vertical turn, a spin, or a loop?"
1: "Well, gee, don't let's start in with a spin. I hear that's liable to make you awful dizzy."
2: "No, it won't. Not if you keep your eyes inside the cockpit."
1: "Well, anyway, let's try a loop. That'll be good enough."
2: "Okay. Now we've got enough altitude now. Oh, say, you'd better buckle your belt."
1: "Well, gosh, do you have to do that? Some of the boys were telling me that the centrifugal force would keep you in your seat."
2: "It will. But that's only if you make an absolutely perfect loop. If you don't have quite enough speed, you're liable to fall out of your seat when you get upside down."
1: "Oh, gosh, that wouldn't be so nice."
2: "Well, I guess we'd better be sure and have our belts buckled, because I haven't made a loop for several weeks. All right, now, I'm going to dive down to gather speed." "Flying at 170. And now we're up to over 200. Once you get to 250, I'm going to pull her over."
1: "Oh, say, it looks like you're diving straight down at that road."
2: "We are. The man who taught me to fly told me to pick out an object like a road and dive down at it. And then when you get ready to pull up, if you keep on a line with the road, you're almost sure to keep on a straight line all the way around."
1: "Hey, and then when you get over on your back, you pick up the road on the other side, huh?"
2: "That's the idea. Say, you catch on quick."
1: "Hey, gee, look at that airspeed indicator. We're up over 250 now."
2: "Yeah, and up we go. Hold on now."
1: "Oh, boy, gosh, we're absolutely upside down."
2: "Yeah, but we're coming over, and plenty fast, too. I have more speed than necessary."
1: "Hey, and look, there's that road. It looks like we're flying right down it."
2: "Yeah, I think I managed to keep in a straight line on that loop."
1: "Oh, gee, look at that needle go up again. Why, we're almost up to 200 already."
2: to get up speed when you come out of a loop. After a while, that comes natural to you. You wait and see. Oh, where do you want me to go?
1: Oh, look right ahead, Chuck. You see that house down there? On the left of that road?
3: Uh-huh.
1: That's our place. Would you mind diving down so I could wave?
2: No, of course not. Here we go.
1: Backyard already, hanging up their clothes.
2: She must get started early.
1: Well, I'll say she does. About 6 o'clock. Look, she's standing there looking up at us.
2: You think she knows it's you?
1: Oh, sure she does. No one else would be diving down at her like this.
2: Well, we're about low enough.
1: Can I wave out the window?
2: You can try, but I don't think the wind pressure will let you do much waving.
1: Oh, it won't be necessary. She can see me.
2: I'll turn a little bit. There. How's that?
1: Hi, Mom. Hi. Hey, there. She sees me waving.
2: Well, up we go.
1: Oh, it was sure swell of you to fly me out here. Do you have to get back to the airport right away?
2: No, not for a couple of hours. And then I've got to land and go out and see a friend of mine in the hospital.
1: Oh, yeah, you said you had to do that.
2: But in the meantime, I don't have a thing to do. Say, if that's pretty country to the west, we might make a short cross country.
1: Oh, gosh, that would sure be swell if you can do it.
2: And no sooner said than done. Here we go. Hey, you were sure right. This is swell country out here.
1: Oh, it sure is, isn't it? Dad and I used to come out here hunting a while.
2: It ought to be good for that, all right. It's plenty rough. Uh-oh. Look down there.
1: Well, what do you see?
2: It seems to me I saw an airplane.
1: You mean on the ground?
2: No, in the air. Now, wait just a second.
1: Hey, look. That looks like a pretty good landing field down there.
2: Yeah, that's what I noticed. It looks like a big hay field.
1: Oh, it's probably just a wild pasture. I don't see any farms around.
2: Oh, there. I was sure I saw a plane.
1: Oh, I still don't see it.
2: Well, it's pretty hard to see a ship between you and the ground. Now look straight ahead of it, on the other side of that field.
1: Oh, hey, now I see. Why, it looks like he was landing.
2: That's what I think he's doing.
1: Well, I don't know why he'd land in a place like this, unless he was in trouble.
2: We'll go on down and take a good look at him.
1: Maybe it's just somebody out on a hunting trip.
2: Well, that might be it, all right. But if it's somebody in trouble, well, we've got to help him.
1: Oh, I'll say. Hey, maybe we better sit down.
2: Oh, I will if he thinks he needs me.
1: Well, he's landing all right. See, he's almost on the ground.
2: Yeah, and he's coming to a stop.
1: Hey, what kind of a plane is it?
2: Well, that's what I'm trying to make out. I can't tell for sure, but I think it's an open cockpit monoplane.
1: You're right. I'm sure you're right. At least I can see it's a two-seater.
2: It looks almost like the same type the Army uses for attack ships.
1: Well, we can't tell from here whether it's a monoplane or a biplane.
2: No, but we will in a few seconds. I'm going to side-slip down over him and get a better look.
1: Oh.
2: Is your belt buckled?
1: Yeah, I haven't unbuckled it since we did that loop.
2: Okay. Here we go.
1: Oh, boy, look at that. You got her in a vertical side-slip.
2: Yeah, it's a swell way to lose altitude, especially when you want to look over the ground.
1: See, that plane's taxied over to the side of the field. See, look there. It's coming to a stop.
2: So I see. And the pilot's sitting up there looking at it.
1: See, look, that's strange. There isn't anybody in the rear cockpit.
2: That's right. There isn't. Well, we're down low enough. I wonder if that fella is all right.
1: Oh, he cut his switches. See, the propeller stopped turning.
2: Yeah, and he's jumped out of the plane, too. It looks like he's waving to us.
1: Well, he's motioning for us to come down and land, don't you see?
2: You're sure right. Maybe he does need help after all. Okay, I'll glide down to the end of the field, and we'll turn and come in.
1: Well, how do you know which way to land?
2: Well, you notice the direction the other ship landed in, but I'm not going entirely on that. Now, do you see the leaves of those trees over to the side?
1: Well, sure, I see them, but I can't tell anything from them.
2: Their underside is turned up, and I know the other fellow was right. He landed into the wind.
1: Gosh, there's sure a lot to learn about flying.
2: Now, you'll pick up those things in no time. All right, now, I'm turning and coming into the wind.
1: Gee, we're awful low. Aren't you afraid that left wing tip will get into the ground?
2: No, I'll bring it up in plenty of time. Now, this is what you call a side-slip landing. It's the best way to come down when you don't have much room.
1: Well, sure, but there's plenty of room in this field. Hey, look, Chuck. See, that is a monoplane over there.
2: Yeah, I can see now. Well, we'll turn and taxi over beside it.
1: guy was standing next to his ship waiting for it.
2: Oh, I sure can't figure this out. It doesn't look as though he's in any trouble.
1: Well, maybe he's out of gas.
2: No, I don't think so. Because his prop was turning over after he was on the ground. Well, here we are.
1: Hey, are you going to cut the switch?
2: No, I'm turning off the gas. It's a better way to cool the engine off.
1: Well, should we get out?
2: Sure. Let's see what this fellow wants.
1: Hey, look. Look, that fellow's coming over to meet us.
2: Yeah, so I see. Hello there.
3: How do you do?
2: Are you in trouble? Is there anything we can do for you?
3: No, I don't believe so. What are you fellas doing around here?
2: Why, we're just joyriding around. Oh, my name's Chuck Ramsey, and this is Frank Crane.
1: Frank.
3: How you do? My name's Hilton. You kids are pretty young to be joyriding over rough country like this, aren't you?
2: Why, I don't know.
3: Well, why did you pick this part of the country for your joyride?
1: Well, I'm to blame for that. I told Chuck this was pretty country out this way.
3: I see. You say that you, Ramsey, are the pilot?
2: That's right.
3: Do you have a pilot's license?
2: Well, of course I have.
3: Let me see it.
2: Sure. Hey, wait a minute. I don't mind showing my license to someone in authority, like an inspector of the Bureau of Air Commerce, but not just to anybody who thinks...
3: Well, just take a look at this.
1: Oh, gosh, look at that badge.
2: All right, that satisfies me. In just a second, I'll show you my license. Here you are.
3: Thanks. Transport license, you see. Let me take a good look at you. Identification picture and description certainly fits. Do you own the plane?
2: No, I don't. You see...
3: Now, look at the plane's license.
2: Well, gee, Mr. Hilton, there isn't any license on the plane because... Well, you see, well, I can tell you...
3: No license on the plane? You know that's against regulations. Very well, Mr. Ramsey. You and your friend Crane are under arrest.
0: Well, what can this mean? The plane Chuck is flying was captured from Ivan Shark. Will Hilton believe the young pilot's explanation? What will happen next? Tune in Wednesday to Captain Midnight. Now, here's an interesting question. Do you know why it's so important to use the correct grade of winter oil in your family's modern car? 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Modern cars are built with very close clearances in the bearings. 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That means slow, hard starting. It means poor lubrication. It means excessive wear in your car's motor. 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And don't forget to tune in again Wednesday, same time, same station, for further transcribed adventures of Captain Midnight, brought to you every Monday, Wednesday, and Friday by the Skelly Oil Company, Skelly Jobbers and Dealers. Until Wednesday, this is Don Gordon, your Skelly man, saying goodbye and happy landing!

0: With his faithful Indian companion, Tonto, the masked rider of the plains fought crime and criminals throughout the early western United States. But he never condemned a man until he was certain of his guilt. The Lone Ranger was known as a champion of fair play, and he was always willing to give the man who deserved it a second chance. Return with us now to those thrilling days when the West was young. From out of the past come the thundering hoofbeats of the great horse Silver. The Lone Ranger rides again.
1: Come on, Silver! There's trouble in New London! We've got to hurry! Hi-yo, Silver! Away!
0: Under ordinary circumstances, the arrival of the stage in New London would have attracted a large crowd. But today, when they had seen there were no passengers on board, the townspeople went on about their business. Young Steve Archer, the driver, set his face into grim lines and pretended not to notice as he drew the stage to a halt in front of the station.
2: Whoa! Whoa there! Whoa, boy, whoa! Whoa there! Whoa! Whoa! Whoa! Whoa!
3: Have a good trip, Steve?
4: Fair, Barney. Here, Ed. Drive around back, will you?
3: I reckon. What's ailing you, Steve?
4: How do you suppose?
3: Get up! Get along there! Now, don't go letting it get under your skin, kid. I don't guess things are as bad as you're figuring.
4: How would you like to make a whole trip without your guard riding on the same seat with you saying the word, lest he had to?
3: Shucks, Steve. You know how Ed is. He never was sociable.
4: It ain't only him. Where's the folks that used to come around just as soon as they seen the stage hit town? Look at them. Steering clear of me like I was poison.
3: Now, don't.
4: Look, Barney. I ain't saying I don't have it coming to me. Sure I have. I admit it. All I'm asking is, how would you like to be treated the same?
3: I wouldn't like it. Of course I wouldn't.
4: Well?
3: But I sure wouldn't let folks savvy they was getting me riled. It's the pleasure of seeing a fella get mad that keeps folks pestering him. Now, don't let on and they'll leave you alone.
4: That's easy to say.
3: Steve, son, listen to me.
4: Yeah?
3: I ain't nothing but your pa by adoption. You was the son of my old partner, and when he got killed in a range war when you wasn't more than a couple of years old, I took on the job of bringing you up and breaking you to harness.
4: You've done more for me, Barney, than I'll ever be able to pay back.
3: I ain't asking you to be paying back. All I'm wanting to know is whether you think I ever give you bad advice.
4: Well, of course you haven't.
3: Then do like I say this time, won't you, son? You mark my words. It won't take long for folks to get tired of acting like they are. You wait and see.
4: Yeah, maybe.
3: And you wouldn't want Jean to think you ain't man enough to stand up to him, would you?
4: She ought to hate me.
3: Well, she don't. And I'm still hoping.
4: Huh? Hoping what?
3: That you and my girl will be getting hitched like I always planned. That's just the one thing needed to make me the happiest hombre between here and Frisco.
4: Barney, you're square. If I was you, I'd have fired me a long time ago.
3: This is my stage line. You're working for me, and any firing I do will be for cause.
4: You've had reason.
3: I'll be the judge of that. Oh, hello there, Ed. Got the horses unhitched?
5: Unhitched in the stables, Mr. Evans. Better come round back with me and check over our load.
3: Sure. Coming along, Steve?
4: I'm going across the street.
3: To the cafe?
4: Uh-huh.
3: Now, what do you want to go there for?
4: To find the answer to something I've been thinking over.
3: But,
4: so long, Barney. See you later.
3: Steve, the answer to what?
4: I'll tell you that when I've got it. Howdy, fellas. Had a mighty good trip today. Heard some news, too, down Washoe way. Well, can't nobody say nothing to me? What's the matter? You fellas deaf? Well, then don't talk. Barkeep, give me a shot. This'll pay for it. How's business been, barkeep? Any cowpunchers in town these days? Didn't you hear me? I ask you a question. What's that a laugh about? Barkeep, I said I ask you a question. Blast you! Take your liquor and go to blazes. You can all go to blazes. You lied, you Whitey, and you Zeke, every last one of you. You think I care whether you talk to me or not? You think I give a hoot what you fellas think? Go on, act like a bunch of wooden engines. Act like I wasn't fit to be living alongside you, you sneering polecats. I don't care, do you hear me? I don't care at all. Don't care at all.
6: What was that news you picked up at Washoe, friend? I'd like to hear it.
4: What's that?
6: I said I'd like to hear your news.
4: You're willing to talk to me?
6: Why not?
4: That's a funny question. You're a stranger here, or you wouldn't have to ask it. Shucks, ask any of these fine fellas here. They'll tell you why you shouldn't be wasting words with me. Sure, they'll tell you and be glad of the chance.
6: I'm not interested in what they have to say.
4: Then you better not...
6: You're speaking to me?
7: That's what I aim to do.
6: Who are you?
7: I'm the owner of this cafe. Maybe you better be put straight on something. Folks in this town don't talk to this yellow polecat, savvy?
6: What has that to do with me?
7: The point is, stranger, if you do too much talking with him, then maybe folks will get the idea you're his friend, see? And that wouldn't be such a good thing for you.
6: You're trying to tell me what to do?
7: You can boil it down to that, I reckon.
6: And understand this. I'll choose my own friend.
4: Wait.
6: Well?
4: I savvy what you're doing. You're being friendly because these other folks ain't. You're decent. But maybe you'd better know the truth about me. Then there won't be no call for you to get in bad just on my account.
6: You don't have to say anything.
4: Well, I will. I'm yellow, stranger. Just like Brad here says. I'm as yellow as a cur dog, without no more backbone than a rattlesnake. I'm the kind of coward that lets outlaws hold up his stage without fighting back. I'm the kind of a dirty dog that lets his stage be robbed so as the finest fellow in the world, the fellow that adopted him and gave him a home and a job, has to make up the loss out of his own pocket.
6: You drive the stage?
4: That's what I did up until today. But I ain't no more. I'm clearing out. I'm going so far nobody from around here will ever see me again.
7: And stranger, while Steve's making tracks, I'll be getting hitched to Barney Evans' daughter. Jean will be getting a man for a husband, not a rabbit scared of his own shadow.
4: You turn
7: don't try nothing.
4: I can't never marry Jean. But Brad, if I ever hear you bothering her, I'll come back from wherever I am and whip you to within an inch of your life.
7: Strong talk from a yellow pup.
4: I'll show you.
7: You can start making tracks now.
4: Look here.
7: Now, I said. Get moving before I start helping you on your way.
6: Keep your gun in your holster.
7: You.
6: This man isn't armed.
7: He ain't armed because he's scared to be put up a fight. You quit carrying your shooting iron just to stay out of trouble. It's nothing but a trick, and I'll show him
6: anything.
7: You'll
6: show him nothing. Steve, leave the cafe.
4: I don't want
6: to. Leave it before there's trouble.
7: Blast it. What call have you got to come butting in here?
6: Hey, Wolf.
7: Lightning.
4: I ain't asking nobody to fight for me, stranger.
6: There won't be a fight. We're leaving together. After that, you can do what you wish. Come on.
4: All right, stranger.
7: Mister, if you're smart, you'll leave town with Steve, too. That stunt draw of yours won't save your hide the next time we meet.
0: Steve Archer did not know that the stranger who had come to his aid in the cafe was a famous Lone Ranger in disguise. When they reached the street, he parted from his newly found friend, hurried to the home he shared with Barney Evans and Barney's daughter Jean, and began to pack. He rolled his few personal possessions into a blanket, tied them securely, then tried to leave the house without being seen. As he crossed the porch, however, Jean hailed him with...
8: Steve!
4: Oh. Oh, howdy, Jean.
8: Steve, that bed roll. Where are you going?
4: No place.
8: You're leaving.
4: No, that is,
8: Steve,
4: I...
8: Steve, you can't fool me. I know you're leaving. I hurried home as fast as I could to stop you.
4: You hurried home, Jean? But how'd you know?
8: Brad told me.
4: Brad?
8: He told me and laughed about it.
4: Well, I'd better be going, honey.
8: No, Steve, you can't.
4: That's where you're mistaken, Jean. It's all I can do. I found that out just now.
8: I don't understand you, Steve.
4: No?
8: What is it? What's got into you? What's happened to change you so? Steve, can't you tell me?
4: Ain't nothing to tell that I know of.
8: You weren't like this a month ago.
4: I don't know that I've changed any.
8: Oh, but you have. Why, a month ago, Steve, you'd no more have thought of running away from trouble than you would have thought of turning crooked. Steve, you are changed. You let people insult you, men like Brad, and do nothing. You won't even carry a gun.
4: Reckon you're just beginning to see me like I always was, Jean.
8: No, no.
4: Now, if you let me by.
8: You'd go without saying anything to Father?
4: Well, I planned on saying goodbye, explaining how things stand. But this is the best way to do it, I guess. Barney'd just argue. It'd just make it worse for both of us. I'm going. That's final, honey. There's no use talking about it.
8: Please.
4: Goodbye, Jean.
8: Oh, don't.
4: There, boy. Ain't nothing to get nervous about. Just a bedroll.
8: Steve, just wait till Barney gets home.
4: I'm sorry. Get up, boy. Get up.
8: Come back, Steve. Come back.
4: Get up. Get along there.
6: Hold on there. Come on, Silver.
4: What the? Mask.
6: I've been waiting for you.
4: For me?
6: We're going where we can talk. Follow, Silver.
4: But I...
6: You have no choice. You're coming whether you want to or not. Come on, old fellow.
1: Hail, Silver! Away!
0: The Lone Ranger led the way from town, leaving the trail and guiding Silver toward a woods not far distant. There he drew his great white horse to a rearing halt, while Steve followed his example.
6: Whoa, Silver! Oh, boy!
4: Oh, now what?
6: Get out of the saddle. have some things to say.
9: Your voice seems as if I've heard it somewhere before. I've got it. You bet I've got it. You're the crook that's been holding up my stage.
6: He looked like me?
9: You must be him. They both wear the same kind of a mask.
6: Our horses were alike?
9: Well, you might have more than one horse.
6: And was the stage robber my build?
9: Oh, I'd have said he was a mite shorter. But that don't mean I couldn't have been mistaken.
6: I'm not the stage robber. You can believe me or not. It doesn't matter.
9: Why'd you say you wanted to talk to me?
6: Steve, I've been in this district for almost a month. I've been here ever since I heard that the sheriff had been murdered.
9: What do you know about that?
6: More than the people in town know.
9: But
6: I came here with a friend to learn two things. Who murdered the sheriff? Who'd been robbing the stage?
9: You did?
6: We discovered several interesting facts.
9: Ah.
6: One of them concerns you. It's a strange thing, Steve, but you haven't carried a gun since the night the sheriff died.
9: You can't say that for a fact.
6: Can say it for a fact. We've checked on it. What's more, Steve, until that evening, until you took the stage out on your run that day, you were the kind of man who stood up to trouble. When you came back the following day, you changed completely. You discarded your gun. You dodged every kind of violence. Three times your stage was held up and you did nothing.
9: Well, a driver ain't supposed to fight off crooks. That's the guard's job.
6: Perhaps. The fact remains, however, that up until the time the sheriff was killed, you would have fought whether it was your duty or not.
9: What are you getting at?
6: The same night the sheriff was murdered, you were riding the stage alone.
9: Well, Ed wasn't feeling good. We couldn't find nobody to take his place.
6: I know.
9: I'd like to know what you're up to.
6: I told you two things brought us here. The robberies and the murder. Right now, something else interests me even more.
9: Yeah?
6: I'm interested in making a man out of a coward.
9: But
6: I'd like to know just what it would take to make you the man you were before these last few weeks.
9: If that's all you got to say to me, you might just as well let me ride on. You're wasting your time.
6: Doesn't the opinion of your foster father matter to you?
9: You're wasting your time, I tell you.
6: Nor Jean's opinion?
9: I don't want to hear about it.
6: And I have just one more question to ask you.
9: Ask it, and I'll get on my way.
6: You're not a thief.
9: Whoever said I was?
6: You had no reason to hate or fear the sheriff.
9: What?
6: So, Steve, when you met the sheriff on the trail, why did you kill him?
0: The curtain falls on the first act of our Lone Ranger drama. Before the next exciting scenes, please permit us to pause for just a few moments.

0: Now to continue our story. The Lone Ranger met Steve Archer after he had left his foster father's home and accused the young man of having shot the sheriff. Later, the masked man rode alone into the hidden camp he shared with his faithful Indian companion, Tonto.
1: Oh, Silver. Oh, fella. Oh, boy.
2: You take off disguise.
1: I wore the disguise in town, Kemosabe. I use my mask later, though.
2: Oh.
1: I've been talking to young Steve Archer.
2: And what him say?
1: We've been on the wrong trail, Tonto. The talk I had with him explained a number of puzzling things. We know that Brad Newman, the owner of the cafe in town, is a road agent who's been robbing the stage.
2: We find where him hide loot.
1: We've got all the evidence against him we'll ever need for a conviction. When we examined the trail where the sheriff was killed, however, we found signs showing that the stage had stopped at that point.
2: Not right.
1: And yet Steve had never reported the fact in town. Didn't seem possible that he'd hide it, unless there was some connection between him and Brad.
2: What else you find out?
1: Tato, the night Steve drove the stage down that trail, he was alone and nervous. He'd been warned to watch out for a masked thief. He heard a shout to pull up. He looked, saw a man standing beside the trail wearing a mask. He reached for his gun and shot.
2: Brand feller wear mask?
1: No. The man fell. Steve reined up. When he climbed down to see who the holdup man was, he discovered he'd killed the sheriff.
2: Then sheriff wear mask.
1: That's just it. By the time the stage had halted and Steve had walked back, the mask was gone.
2: Oh, that heap strange.
1: Steve knew the sheriff was honest. He couldn't have been the stage robber. Later, he remembered that it hadn't been the sheriff's voice he'd heard command him to stop.
2: Oh.
1: He was frightened at what he'd done and panic-stricken. Otherwise, he'd have investigated further. He didn't dare report the killing because there was no way he could explain how it had happened.
2: Not plenty bad.
1: I think I know how it happened.
2: How that?
1: The sheriff must have been on Brad's trail. Somehow, Brad found out. He captured the sheriff, put a mask on him, then made him stand at the side of the trail.
2: Maybe you right.
1: I'm sure of it. Brad must have shouted to the stage from behind cover. He knew Steve would see only the sheriff, and knew Steve would shoot.
2: Then Brad, him real killer.
1: It amounts to that. Steve fired the shot, but Brad was responsible. That's where we made a mistake. We've been trying to find out the connection between Brad and Steve before we acted. And all the time, there was none.
2: Now what do?
1: Tato, that accidental shooting is what has changed Steve. Some men can kill, and it doesn't bother them. Others hate taking life. Steve is like that. When he found he'd killed a man, he quit wearing his guns. He lost his nerve completely. The stage was robbed several times afterwards, but Steve couldn't shoot. Because every time he thought of shooting, he saw the face of the man he'd killed.
2: It not him fault.
1: Yet some way has to be found to rouse him, to stir him to action. If we can do that, I think he'll be the same man he always was.
2: You got plan?
1: Kemosabe, a man who won't defend himself can sometimes be forced to fight for other reasons.
2: Isn't that right?
1: Steve hates Brad Newman and loves Gene Evans. And those two facts are going to make him realize that an accidental killing can't make a man a coward and keep him one.

0: Steve, after his talk with the Lone Ranger, rode slowly toward the west. The masked man returned to town after night had fallen and talked with both Barney Evans and his daughter Jean. Then Jean mounted and rode with the masked man to the other side of town.
1: There's no light in the back of the cafe.
2: There seldom is during the evening. Donald and I have watched the cafe closely for the past 3 weeks.
1: Oh.
2: We've kept track of all of Brad's actions. He stays downstairs at the bar until time to lock up. There isn't a chance in 100 that he'll go upstairs until he's ready to go to bed.
1: I'm praying he won't.
2: You'll be safe in any case. I'll remain on hand to see that you come to no harm.
1: I'm not afraid.
2: Brad will go to jail no matter what happens. But if he should go upstairs too early, it'd spoil our plans.
1: We can't let that happen. We can't.
2: We'll not worry about it. Our only present danger is the guard Brad keeps stationed upstairs.
1: You think you can handle it?
2: He won't be looking for anyone to come up the rear stairs. They're seldom used.
1: I don't think we'd better ride much closer.
2: Head for that barn. We leave our horses in those shadows.
1: Yes.
2: This'll do. Oh, Silver.
1: Oh, there.
3: Come.
1: It's so dark.
3: Follow me quietly. The stairs.
1: They'll be noisy.
3: Climb as carefully as you can. There's a porch above and a door opening on it.
1: If it's locked.
3: The lock's broken. Don't talk. There's a broken board on the porch here. Careful.
1: I see a light inside.
3: It's in front, down the hall. The guard's there. The door.
1: It's not locked?
3: No. I'm going to open it now. Stand back until I tell you to follow. If the guard sees me too soon, there may be shooting.
1: Oh, please be careful.
3: Now.
4: What's that? Anybody there? Who's there? Blame building. All is creaking. Better make sure there ain't nobody prowling around, though. If I don't, Brad'll be sure to...
3: What?
2: You're covered. Make a noise and I'll fire.
3: Don't, Gene. Come in here and hurry.

0: At the same moment that the masked man and Gene Evans made their entrance into the second floor of the cafe, Steve was sitting close to a small campfire. He stared long and bitterly into the dancing flames until his thoughts were interrupted by the sound of a swiftly approaching horse.
1: Now, who can that be? I don't reckon Barney would have followed to bring me back.
2: Whoa, Scout! Whoa! Oh!
1: Well, I'll be doggone. A redskin. Howdy, Injun.
2: You feller named Steve Archer?
1: Sure, that's me. Why?
2: Here, paper. You take and read.
1: Huh? What you got there?
2: You read.
1: A note. Injun, where'd you get this?
2: Tonto in town. Hear call.
1: Talk fast, blasted.
2: Tonto look up. See window open. Girl, look out.
1: Jean.
2: Her drop paper. Tell Tonto, find you.
1: Brad, the rotten crooked sidewinder.
2: What matter?
1: There ain't the time to tell you. Come on, fellow, we're riding to town.
2: We ride too.
1: Then you'll have to travel. Get up there, boy.
2: Get up, scout.

0: It was nearly 2 hours later when Barney Evans entered the cafe. His face was drawn into a worried frown. His eyes sought out Brad Newman, standing in conversation with a group of men at the bar. And he strode toward the cafe owner with resolute steps.
1: Brad?
2: Huh? Oh, howdy, Barney.
3: Barney, you look like something's upset you.
1: It has. Brad, where's my daughter?
2: Where's your... Hey, what are you asking me for?
1: Because I aims to find her.
2: Well, I ain't seen her.
1: I think you have.
2: Say, are you loco? You know blame well I don't allow women folks in my cafe.
1: She said she was coming here. She said she wanted to talk to you.
2: I said I ain't seen her.
3: Now, hold on, Barney.
1: I got reason to think she's found out something about Brad here that he wouldn't care to have known. And that being the case, I wouldn't put it past Brad to do something to keep her from talking.
2: That ain't so.
1: No?
2: What could she know about me that I'd give a hoot about?
1: She didn't tell me that.
2: And don't be saying things you can't back up. If you're looking for your girl, you can look someplace else. I have nothing
4: for it. Steve, come back to town.
5: Didn't think the yellow skunk would have the nerve.
4: Well, who's the engine with him?
1: Steve!
6: Out of the way. I got business with Brad.
1: But what?
2: I thought I told you to stay out of my cafe.
6: You rotten skunk.
2: Stand back!
6: You got Jean locked in upstairs. You're holding her prisoner.
2: That's all
6: I'll show you.
2: You!
1: Steve, watch out. You ain't armed.
2: He'll kill you.
6: No, he won't.
2: Blast your redskin, you shove me.
5: You not shoot him.
6: Places with your gun.
2: You!
6: I'll fix you.
5: That Steve was shot. You see him jump Brad's gun?
2: What happened? Bare hands!
1: Give it to him, Steve!
2: Come on, Brad! Come on, what for?
6: Now, get on your feet.
2: No! No!
6: There! Get up. Come on, I'll give us some.
2: You! You'll kill him.
6: He's got it coming. He kidnapped Jean. She's got her locked in upstairs.
5: Let him go after her.
2: Come on!
6: This skunk is coming with us. Get on your feet.
2: She ain't here. She ain't here.
6: Up the stairs.
3: Hey, what's this all about?
4: I'm going to tread along and find out.
5: They're headed for Brad's office upstairs.
2: Well, that's where he keeps his cash.
3: Where's the fellow he always has on guard up here? Again, hold up.
6: Jean, are you there, Jean? You'll get loose, honey. You polecat. So she wasn't here, huh?
2: It can't be. I don't know anything about it, I tell you.
1: Unlock that door.
2: I'm getting it.
7: Father!
1: Are you all right, honey?
7: I'm all right now.
6: I got enough.
5: The law will take care of Brad, Steve. Brad, open your safe.
2: I won't. You can't.
5: Open it.
7: He's afraid. That's where he's hidden the things he's stolen from the stage.
6: You'll open that safe, Brad, or I'll give you another beating.
2: Blast you.
3: So that's why Brad locked the girl in. He was robbing the stage and she knew it.
8: But, Steve, how'd you know for sure that Jean was here?
6: She got a note to the engine, and he brought it to me. Ain't that right, honey?
7: Yes.
3: Funny if she could get a note out of here that she couldn't have hollered loud enough to bring help.
7: It was Steve's place to find me, not anyone else. It had to be him.
5: Now look inside the safe.
1: There's evidence of plenty.
6: Them watches.
2: And he didn't get all that cash from the cafe.
1: All right. You got me. It was me who robbed the stage. But I never had nothing to do with the girl being here. I swear I didn't.
2: I know that's too thin.
3: You can explain about that when you go to court.
1: Wait, I'm telling you the truth.
5: Boy,
1: I'm telling
5: you. Steve, I'd like to know one thing.
6: Yeah?
5: Will you stay in New London, or do you still plan to leave?
1: He's staying, mister.
6: If folks don't think I'm still yelling.
3: After the way you lit into Brad, and him with guns in his hands, not on your life. If that's being yellow, then that's the color for me!

0: make him see. He brought Steve back, showed him he still had courage.
1: He needed only something to awaken him. He'd fight for you where he wouldn't fight for himself. When they took Brad to jail, he confessed that he forced the sheriff to stand out on the trail the night Steve shot him.
0: Look at Steve and Father inside. They're both so happy.
2: Ready to go, Tonto?
3: Me? Ready.
0: Wait. That guard, the one Brad had upstairs, what happened to him? Will he say anything?
1: Don't worry about him. He's riding away from town as fast as he can. We couldn't prove he knew his employer was a stage robber, but it was easy to convince him he should leave this district for the good of his health.
0: People will ask me questions. How I got upstairs, how Brad took me prisoner.
1: Make any answer you believe right. Remember this, however.
0: Yes?
1: Brad got only what was coming to him. He'd have been arrested in any case. Tonto and I had learned the stolen goods and money were in his safe. A report to the law would have sent him to jail.
0: I know.
1: And Steve's awakening has justified the means we took. Come, Tonto.
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2: Hiya, folks. Hold on to your hats and pass those Kellogg's Corn Pops. Because here comes Guy Madison as Wild Bill and his pal Jingles, which is me, Andy Devine. We got another rootin' tootin' Wild Bill Hickok adventure story for you from that great new cereal with the sweetening already on it, Kellogg's Corn Pops!
3: Kellogg's Corn Pops brings you Wild Bill Hickok, transcribed in Hollywood and starring Guy Madison as Wild Bill and Andy Devine as his pal.

0: The call of trouble took United States Marshal Wild Bill Hickok with his big deputy Jingles throughout the West, from the Canadian line to the Mexican border country. In the early fall of 1877, they headed south through Colorado after putting a stop to a Wyoming range war. A lazy Indian summer sun beat down on them as they walked their horses along a green riverbank. It was time for talking, and Jingles was catching up on his history.
1: Bill?
2: Yeah, Jingles?
1: How old is the United States?
2: 101 years old this year.
1: And this is 1877?
2: That's right. The Declaration of Independence was signed in 1776.
1: And Colorado was made a state in 1876. I know that much.
2: That's pretty good, partner. And it's nice country around here, or hadn't you noticed?
1: Oh, it sure is. Green pine trees and mountains. You know, Bill, I'll bet that river down there is just squirming with fish.
2: Might be. Could you be throwing a suggestion at me?
1: Oh, now, Bill, you know me better than that.
2: Sure I do.
1: But now that you mention it, I could put up with a good mess of tender trout just fried golden brown. Hey, let's slide off of these broncs and try it. Huh, Bill? Huh?
2: Okay, partner. You know, it might be a good change from your sourdough biscuits and salt pork at that.
1: Yeah. Well, let's turn right in here by the river. Oh, Joker,
2: whoo. Ooh, Buckshot, whoo. Stand there, boy, stand. I'm losing that cinch strap. Feels better, huh?
1: Yeah, they like a rest, too. Oh, Joker, now, whoo. Well, I want to get those fish hooks I've been saving in this water bag. Now, let me see. Oh, yeah, here they are.
2: You act like the first day school's out, Jingles.
1: I feel like I was playing hooky. Oh, a-fishing we will go, a-fishing we will go. Hi-ho, the Mario, a-fishing we will go. Now, who in thunderation is... Bill, look.
2: A Chinee in a canoe, pigtail flying. Looks excited.
1: Excited ain't no name for it. He's about to pop.
3: Oh, help me!
2: Jingles, he's in trouble. The current's got him. I'll swim out and head him off.
3: Help me!
1: Kick off them boots, Bill.
2: They're off. Hang on, Charlie. I'm coming.
1: Watch it, Bill. That's a strong current.
2: Hey, Charlie. Stop beating that frying pan. Paddle for shore.
4: Me no got a paddle. Me confusion.
2: All right, Charlie. Save it. I got you now.
4: Oh, thank you, please. Oh, very good. You saved me. I no got paddle.
2: Quit jabbering. I'll try pushing you to shore.
4: No, you no can do. You no can do.
1: Here comes my rope, Bill. Catch the loop.
2: All right, Jingles, heave it.
1: Here it comes.
2: Got it. All right, Charlie. Try this loop to your canoe.
4: Oh, very good. Me make a tie. No die this time. Maybe so go to ancestor by and by.
2: That's got it. Okay, Jingles, haul us in.
4: I think more better. You get in canoe.
2: No, I'll stay here in the water and guide it.
1: Won't be long now, Bill.
4: Oh, thank you, please. Sally, pretty lady boss man. Thank you, please.
2: You'll be all right now, Charlie.
1: Well, there you are, Charlie. All safe and sound. Now, what's all this ruckus about, Charlie?
4: Me no, Charlie. Me confusion.
1: You're telling me. You know, you scared all the fish away with that infernal beating on that frying pan, and just when I... Hey, who's that?
2: Who's what, Jingles?
1: There in the bottom of the canoe.
2: Looks like a young fella from the logging country by those denim breeches and logger's cap.
1: But what's the matter with him?
4: You help a pretty lady boss man get a doctor chop chop.
1: Doctor?
2: What's the matter with him, Charlie?
4: Me no, Charlie. Me confusion. Me work in a big log camp.

0: top river. 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Hit pretty lady boss man, give the doctor chop, chop.
1: Bill, this frying pan Mahler ain't making much sense to me.
2: Just a minute, Jingles, maybe he is. Turn this young fellow over and let's have a look at him.
1: Yeah, it's a cinch little Charlie Confusion wants a doctor quick and... Oh, hopping horn toads, Bill. That's no him. That's a her and she's been shot.
3: 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Now, come up close, like, and I'll tell you about Corn Pops. 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Yes, sir, they're a real tasty snack with a sweetening already on them. Now, the other way to eat Corn Pops is out of the bowl with milk. But remember what I said about the sweetening. Don't go putting a lot of sugar on Kellogg's Corn Pops. They're already sweetened for you. Tasty, puffed-up hearts of corn all ready to go. They're not only good, but mighty good for you. Why, partners, they're a real two-gun, two-way cereal with B vitamins, vitamin D, with important minerals and food energy, too. And that's important to all you young'uns who want to grow up big and strong. So if you aren't already settled back enjoying Kellogg's Corn Pops right now, eating them like candy right out of the box, you better sashay down the store tomorrow and get a load of them. Now, listen to this little saying. Kids love Pops, moms love Pops, and Pops love Pops. In a little while, we'll say it together. Right now, I'm busting to get back to the show. How about you?
4: Wild Bill and Jingles discovered that the figure in the canoe was a girl and that she'd been shot. Without waiting to ask the excited Chinese any more questions, they rushed her downriver to a Harrisville doctor.
0: Oh, doctor, Mrs. Jane, boss man, no die, don't go, you jing, no let it die.
5: No, no, Confucian, your Missy Jane, boss man, is not going to die, she's going to be all right.
1: Oh, that right, Doc? Now, that's real good news.
5: Yes, yes, the bullet must have been from a rifle. It went right through the fleshy part of the shoulder without stopping.
2: No bones broken, then?
5: No, Mr. Eacock. She was very lucky.
2: Could we talk to you a minute outside, Doc?
5: Well, certainly.
1: What you got on your mind, Bill?
2: Doc, you've known Miss Jane for some time, I take it.
5: Well, yes. I've known the family since Jane's father, Dan Klaus, started his logging camp above Thunder Rapids.
2: You know of any trouble up there?
5: No. No, but that bullet hole in Jane's shoulder says there is some.
1: Well, why don't we ask Miss Jane, Bill?
2: I reckon we will, partner. Might even do more than that.
5: Well, I don't know what you have in mind, Mr. Eacock, but it'd certainly be better if Jane had someone see her back up to Thunder Rapids. She will be ready to travel by tomorrow or the next day.
2: Exactly what I had in mind, Doc. What do you say, Jingles?
1: Well, you know, I was going to suggest it myself, Bill. And I just hope we run into the sneaking timber wolf that took a shot at that pretty little girl. I'll give him so much he'll think he's got a grizzly by the tail.
6: Well, here we are, gentlemen. Thunder Rapids Logging Camp.
2: Whoa, Buckshot.
1: Oh, Joker, oh.
6: Confusion doesn't care much for horses.
2: You make a good cowpoke, Confusion.
0: Oh, me very good cowpoke. By and by, I go to buy guitar. You listen. Oh, belly me not. Honey, lonely, palilele. Itty twong guy, no jung jala.
1: Yeah, next to beating that frying pan, you're a born rustler.
0: Oh, no. Confusion, no rustly cow. Confusion, rustly chow.
1: You know, that's the kind of talk I like to hear. I could use a little chow right now, and that frying pan is music to my ears. It had a pork chop or two in it.
2: Jingles, wait till you're invited.
0: Ho, ho, me and Mike a fixy pork chop, sure, boss.
6: All right, Confusion. You go get us some supper. We'll go in the house.
0: Yeah, yeah, hola, I do. Now, come on, horsey. Come on, get your...
6: Good old Confusion. Oh, he's the last friend I have in the world, I guess.
1: Oh, now, ma'am, I wouldn't be talking like that. We're your friends. Ain't we, Bill?
2: We sure are, Miss Jane.
6: What you've done proves that, all right.
2: Seems to me there's more than needs doing. you'd care to tell us about your trouble.
1: Yes, ma'am. You ain't said much about it, you know.
6: Well, come on in the house and
7: Jane,
6: I'll tell you...
7: Jane, wait up.
2: Who's that, Miss Jane?
6: My cousin Ralph.
7: Jane,
5: where you been the last 2 days? Confusion's gone, too. What do you mean, running off, not letting me know? Who are these men?
1: Now, just a minute, mister. You may be a cousin,
2: Hold
1: but
2: it,
1: I don't...
2: Jingles. Oh. This is Miss Jane's business.
6: It's all right, Jingles. Ralph didn't know.
5: No, didn't know what?
6: Somebody shot me 2 days ago, Ralph, when I was working a team in the woods.
5: Shot you?
6: Yes. Confusion put me in a canoe and started downriver. These two gentlemen found him and took me to Dr. Bob in Harrisville. This is Wild Bill Hickok and his deputy, Jingles.
5: Wild Bill Hickok?
1: And Jingles.
2: Howdy, mister. Maybe you can give us a line on who shot Miss Jane.
5: Well, how would I know? I wasn't here. Didn't even know she was shot.
6: Ralph had gone to find some more men to work for me.
5: And I didn't find any. None of them want to work for a woman. And they're all afraid of Big Steve.
6: And we'll never get those logs to the mill in time?
5: No, and it's your own doing. Big Steve's going to get the railroad contract. You're going to lose your shirt. A woman's got no place in logging.
1: Bill, do you know what they're talking about?
2: Not entirely, Jingles, but I'm doing some guessing.
5: You keep out of this, Hickok. It's a family affair.
2: Seems to me that Miss Jane's a member of the family, too. And if she wants our help, she gets it.
5: Well, if you want to do her a favor, tell her to let me go make the deal with Big Steve Munson. He's wanted to buy her out ever since Uncle Dan was killed.
2: That so, Miss Jane?
6: Yes.
5: Sure, it's so. And he'll get this logging outfit if he has to kill all of us to do it. I bet he's the one who shot you.
1: Well, who is this Big Steve you're talking about?
5: I'll tell you who he is. He's just about the biggest man in these parts. Owns the Ridge Pine outfit upriver from us. He's bought off or scared off every man we ever had working here because he wants to run us out.
2: I reckon a move like that takes it out of your hands, Miss Jane, and calls for the law to take over. Come on, Jingles.
1: Where are we going, Bill?
2: To call on this Big Steve Munson and ask him a few pointed questions.
5: Hickok, you're more knot-headed than I thought. When Big Steve gets done with you, you'll think you've been run through a sawmill.
1: Bill, you reckon it was this Big Steve that shot Miss Jane?
2: I don't know, Jingles. But we might find out right soon. We're getting pretty close to this camp.
1: Well, then we'd better be careful. If he's as mean as that cousin of Miss Jane says he is, we'd better...
2: Whoa, Buckshot, whoa.
1: Bill, some fireman's shooting at us.
2: Through the trees. That way. Come on, let's go after him.
1: You jumped, Joker, through there.
2: Aye, Buckshot.
1: Bill, we can't make it on horses. These trees are too thick.
2: Yeah, we better get off and leave them here.
1: Oh, Joker, stand there. Oh.
2: Hey, Buckshot, whoo.
1: We gonna trail them through these trees, Bill?
2: Sure. I want to know who's getting so loose with the rifle slugs.
1: Well, it just might be the same sneaking weasel that shot Miss Jane.
2: Could be the same, all right. Now, keep your eyes open, partner. Don't let him catch us off guard.
1: I just hope he tries it again. Oh, Bill!
2: Jingles! It's a grizzly. Now watch him.
1: I'm looking at him, but he's looking at me, too. And, Bill, I don't think he likes me.
2: Steady, partner.
1: Bill, you reckon he's figuring out how he can make a rug out of me?
2: Just stand still, Jingles. Maybe he'll go away.
1: Well, one of us has got to go. This territory ain't big enough for the both of us.
2: There he goes, Jingles. You scared him off.
1: Yeah, I sure scared him.
2: How'd you do it, partner?
1: I just looked him right in the eye and showed him I wasn't afraid of any little old bear. No, sirree.
2: All right, now that he's gone, let's get on with our business.
1: Yeah, what business, Bill? We were chasing that coyote that took a pot shot at us, weren't we?
2: You got a short memory. Here, here's the trail. Come on.
1: Billy turned here, see?
2: Yeah, he's following the river.
1: Hey, look, there's another camp ahead of us.
2: I guess we came out of Big Steve Munson's.
8: Yeah, stranger, I figure you have.
1: Billy's got a rifle.
8: Yeah, Big Dumpy, and I'm right handy with it, too.
1: Big Dumpy?
2: I reckon we already know that, mister. Well, why don't you find out who people are before you start shooting?
8: I ain't been shooting at nobody, but I'm liable to if you don't get off my property.
2: You Steve Munson?
8: Yeah.
1: And you stand there with a rifle in your hand and claim you weren't shooting at us back there?
8: Take a sniff of that rifle barrel if you want to know. But one false move and I'll blow your head off.
1: Bill, he's right. This rifle ain't been fired.
2: Then you seen any strangers hightailing it through here?
8: Nope. No strangers. Who are you to be asking me all these questions?
1: No, he's just Wild Bill Hickok, that's who.
8: Hickok? Well, now, why didn't you say so?
1: You didn't ask till then.
2: We're not looking for trouble, mister, unless some of the things we've heard are true.
8: Like what?
2: Like that you've been running Miss Jane's Thunder Rapids men off the job with a gun.
8: That's a lie.
1: And that's right easy to say, mister.
8: Don't get me riled, you big barrel of blubber.
1: Oh, let me take him, Bill.
2: Hold it, Jingles. Hold it. All right, Munson. What about you and this trouble Miss Jane's been having?
8: I don't know anything about it.
2: If she went out of business, you'd get the railroad contract to furnish tires, right?
8: Sure. But I offered to buy her out fair and square.
1: And when she wouldn't sell, you shot her, too.
2: Jingles?
8: Shot her. Is she dead?
2: I reckon if you did the shooting, you'll know the answer to that one, Munson. And if I can prove you did it, you can be looking for us back. Come on, Jingles.
1: Yes, sir, mister. We'll be back, and you can just be looking for us.
8: Shot Miss Jane, did he? Wait till I get my hands on that sneaking polecat. All right, you yellow back lizard. Come out of there.
7: What's the matter, Steve? No, Steve! No!
8: Give me that rifle. Give me it. I ought to break your back.
7: No, no, no. I heard what they said. Jane is all right. I didn't kill her.
8: What did you shoot her for at all?
7: Well, I didn't know it was her. She was dressed like one of the men. That's the truth, Steve.
8: I told you no shooting, didn't I?
7: Yeah, but you said if I got Jane to sell out to you, you'd give me half interest.
8: Well, you can forget it. One more fool bonehead like that, and I'll turn you over to Hickok.
7: No, no, no. Please, give me one more chance. I got one more ace up my sleeve, and that'll make us sell sure.
8: All right. But no more shooting.
7: No, no, no more shooting. When I get through with what I'm going to do tonight, you can plan on starting your logs downriver at sunup tomorrow. And that's a promise.

0: Hello there. I got something to say to you young wranglers about Kellogg's Corn Pops. A wonderful eating cereal that's already sweetened for you. Now listen close here. Corn Pops are hearts of corn, all puffed up big and crisp, with plenty of tasty sweetening on them. 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But come breakfast time, pour them out in a bowl and add a little milk. But don't go putting any sugar on Corn Pops. No, sir, because like I just said, Kellogg's Corn Pops already got the sweetening right on them. Every single Corn Pop. 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Now, all together, let's tell everybody who loves Corn Pops. Kids love Pops, moms love Pops, and Pops love Pops. Now you're talking. Let's hustle on back to the show.
1: Not being convinced of either Big Steve Munson's guilt or his innocence in causing the trouble at Thunder Rapids, Wild Bill and Jingles return to talk to Jane Klaus. It's after dark when they sit down at Jane's log hut headquarters.
2: Miss Jane, when are your logs due at the mill downriver?
3: Tomorrow night, if I want to collect on my contract. That's 22 miles.
4: Well, Miss Jane, we saw your logs all stacked on the riverbank. Why don't you just cut them loose and let them float down?
3: They jam up. Then I'd never get them to the mill. I don't have the men to ride them down. Looks like I'm out of business.
2: Maybe we could ride those logs downriver for you.
4: Me ride a log down the river? Bill, you gone local?
3: It would take more than 2 men, Bill, and good experienced men at that. Driving logs down Thunder Rapids is worse than driving a stampeding herd any day.
4: Oh, this sure is a mess, Bill. If Miss Jane doesn't get her logs down there by tomorrow, Big Steve will get the contract and his logs are...
3: What was that?
4: More shooting, and at this time of night, nobody's hunting jackrabbits.
5: Help! Help, Mr. J. Wild Bill, help!
2: That's confusion yelling.
4: Yeah, there he comes, bent for leather.
5: Oh, Mr. Hickok! Oh, come quick, down by river, chop chop!
2: What is it, confusion?
3: What's happened? Who's doing that shooting?
5: Oh, very bad. Him shoot at me. Me catch him down by log pile.
3: My logs? Somebody's trying to... Well, what can they do?
2: Come on, Jingles. That's what we're going to find out. I'm not sure, Jingles, but whoever it is, he's bad medicine for Miss Jane.
4: Doggone that varmint, he can't see us.
2: No, but I saw his gun flash.
4: You want me to smoke him out, Bill?
2: No, hold your fire. I want to see what he's up to.
4: Jumping hoptoads, Bill, that was dynamite.
2: Yeah. Hey, listen.
4: Hey, Miss Jane's logs. She said they'd jam up in the river.
2: Yeah. We got to stop him before he sends any more down. Stay back, Miss Jane. Come on, Jingles.
4: Bill, we don't want to tangle with that dynamite.
2: No, but I'm sure I can go tangle with that Jasper that's setting it off.
4: Bill!
2: Yeah, partner. Come on, hurry it up.
4: Well, there he is, buried under the logs. Reckon his sin's caught up with him, Bill.
2: Yeah, I guess you're right, Jingles. It's Miss Jane's cousin, Ralph.
4: Yeah, and all the time I thought it was that Big Steve Munson.
6: And all the time it looks like you were wrong, blubberhead.
4: Munson!
2: What are you doing here, Munson?
6: I figured this polecat was up to something, and I followed him. And he was doing...
2: Just figure out you made a slip, huh, Munson?
6: No, I meant to say
2: You meant
6: that...
2: to say you followed him because he was at your camp when we were there. And the reason he was dynamiting those logs was to get that railroad contract.
4: Then Big Steve was behind it.
6: Well, he'll never get to tell anybody...
4: You sidewinder. Bill got your gun, but now I'm going to get you.
2: No, Jingles.
4: Oh,
2: I've got another job for him.
6: What are you talking about, Hickok?
2: You're going to help us get Miss Jane's logs to the mill. Now, come on. All right, Jingles. Lass those two logs together.
4: Got you, partner.
6: Watch that big one, Hickok.
2: I see it, Munson.
4: Look out, Bill. Use that tight pole.
2: Okay, Jingles. That's the last one. Straighten it up.
4: There she goes. No more logs.

0: Well, Miss Jane, I reckon your troubles are all over now.
1: Yeah, Big Steve's going to be put away for a long spell. Boy, was he sore when Bill made him help get your logs down to the mill.
2: Well, you and Bill did most of it, Jingles, and I don't know how I can ever thank you enough.
0: Not at all, Miss Jane. We're just glad your men came back to work and everything turned out all right.
2: Well, I wish you'd both stay on. I could use a couple of good loggers like you.
1: No, no, ma'am. I'm going back to the desert, and the nearest thing to one of those big logs you're going to catch me with is a little bitty toothpick.

0: And now, here are the stars of Wild Bill Hickok, Guy Madison, and Andy Devine.
1: Andy and I'll be back again next week with another story for you. So be with us, will you?
2: Yes, sir. We got a humdinger, too. If it's gun smoke and action you're hankering for, we got it.
1: Meanwhile, we also hope you'll remember to get Kellogg's Corn Pops.
2: Right. It's a great new cereal with the sweetening already on it.
1: You bet it is. Andy and I think Corn Pops are great. So long.
2: See you next week.
0: Yes, sir, be sure to listen next week at this same time on this same station when Kellogg's Corn Pops brings you another exciting story of Wild Bill Hickok, starring Guy Madison and Andy Devine in person. Today's cast included Gene Vanderpyle, Anthony Barrett, Jim Nusser, Charlie Long, and Jack Moyles. Our director is Paul Pierce. Music by Dick Orant. This is a David Heyer production, transcribed in Hollywood. This is Charlie Lyon reminding you, kids love Pops, moms love Pops, Pops love Pops. Kellogg's Corn.

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1: At last, we are really on the magic island of the South Seas. However, it seems to be not a place of beauty and peace, as the islands are thought of, but a sinister and foreboding fortress, the stronghold of a terrible scientific colony. Jerry Hall, Mrs. Patricia Gregory, and Captain Tex Bradford have been allowed to see the little girl whom they came to find. The girl is Joan Gregory, long-lost daughter of Patricia Gregory. Mother and daughter have been given a moment of privacy in the tiny room the girl occupies on the Isle of Euclidea, the Magic Island.
2: I'm so happy to have found you, my dear, that nothing else matters to me. I can even bear being a prisoner here if I may only be with you, my dear little Joan.
3: And I'm so happy to be with you, Mrs. Mother. But it all seems so strange. I'm called Cleostra here. All of our names have to do with scientific things. And yet you call me Joan. And somehow it seems that I have always been Joan.
2: You have to me, dear. You've always been my little daughter, though the width of the sea and 14 years have separated us.
3: Mother. Oh, it sounds so nice to say that. Mother.
2: And you'll always be able to say it now, for Mother will never leave you. We'll go back to California, to the United States, to the great free outside which you call the world.
3: Tell me of your home. We hear much of it through our space phones, and can even see your United States through our universal prism reflectors. But the images are not clear, and your old-fashioned and weak electrical apparatus gives us a particularly mediocre signal.
2: What a precious infant you are. You know so much more than your mother. Your speech would shame many of our educators, and yet I wonder if you've been happy here.
3: Happy? I believe so. We have games. Relaxation, you know.
2: What sort of games?
3: When the full rest period comes, in the middle of the day, we gather in the common laboratory, and we may use the entire time, 600 seconds, in working out such mathematical and electrochemical problems as may suit our fancy, even though they haven't the slightest practical value.
2: And that is relaxation. Your wisdom makes me very sad, my child. You're only a young girl, barely 15 years old, and you should still be playing as a happy child. Don't you ever run and jump and play athletic games? Don't you ever laugh?
3: No one on Euclidea laughs, except G-47. And when he laughs, it is only horrible. He is the most brilliant man in the universe, and the most terrible.
2: Is he abusive, mean, unkind to you?
3: G-47 would not trouble to be anything but scornful toward any mere human. What am I, or what are you, or anyone else, to a man who is only to raise his hand and destroy a world?
2: So, that's it. Then this weird colony is made up of mad scientists, bent on world conquest by science. I might have known it.
3: It is not a pleasant place for some here, I think. Some who have known your world as you know it. But to me, it is all I know.
2: You will soon know the world as I know it, my dear. I'll take you back to my home. Your home. Why, my estate is larger than this whole island.
3: And things grow naturally there? Flowers and trees?
2: Why, of course. Don't you have them here?
3: You will see in the light of day. We have everything and nothing.
2: You will come back with us to our world just as quickly as Captain Bradford makes arrangements for us to leave this island.
3: There are many here who have been trying for years to leave the island. They are still here. And some who have left, they never arrived at any known place.
2: But there was one person who got safely away, an old sailor, not long ago. He was picked up by a ship in the open sea and sent word of this strange island to the world by radio.
3: And where is that old sailor now?
2: He died almost as soon as he got his radio message to the world.
3: Yes, he died. So you see, no one ever gets away from this island for long.
2: Joan, do you realize what you're saying? Surely you don't mean that his death was not accidental.
3: I think that I can tell you, all of you, much that will be to your advantage. But we will be overheard now. And it's better that I wait until another time, when Captain Bradford may hear it at the same time. One thing I can tell you now, G-47 thinks that Captain Bradford is the only man in the world who might interfere with his plans.
2: Then we'll tell the captain. Tex is a brave and clever man, and Jerry Hall is a smart, dependable boy. We'll find a way to get off this island and back to the world. And then...
4: And then... What?
2: I didn't see you.
4: You do not see me now, do you?
3: These rooms are made of some metal, which allows you to see through it from the outside only.
2: What a nightmare of life you must lead here.
4: You will not need to speculate long on the type of existence peculiar to you, Clydia. Your quarters will be assigned to you.
2: Where are Captain Bradford and Jerry?
4: You are dangerously impertinent in your inquisitiveness, but it is obviously ignorance. Your fine captain is in solitary confinement, learning a lesson about behavior on the scientific fountainhead of the universe.
2: What has the captain done to warrant that?
4: He asked too many questions, and I might add, you, madame, are following the same line.
3: Be quiet, please, dear mother.
4: How touching the reunion. Well, little lady, you will bear in mind that your mother's world means nothing to you. You are part of this vast machine. You are Cleostra, the living symbol of the perfect calendar.
3: My mother tells me my name is Joan.
4: By this time tomorrow night, your mother will have learned that what she tells you is of no moment here.
2: Where is Jerry? Is he locked up with the captain?
4: No. That adolescent walking loudspeaker is waiting without. I will allow him to perform a service for me. You, Cleostra, will go with him to the voice transmission chambers. I will direct him to send a message for me. You, madame, may go and talk to your precious captain.
2: But may I...
4: Silence, go. The woman waiting without will conduct you. You may speak to the captain through the wall of his cell, as I now speak to you. Go, I say, go, go.
2: Goodbye, Joan. I'll see you soon.
3: Goodbye, mother. Goodbye.
4: No time for sentiment here. Come out. Come.
3: What do you wish of me? Oh, Jerry, I'm glad to see
4: Silence.
3: You.
4: Silence. Cleostra, you will conduct this boy to the voice transmission chambers. Show him the operation of the Euclidea to California voice transmission beam and see that he sends the following message. All is well. We'll send further news later. He will send it to Mrs. Gregory's home operator. Use the signature of the Gregory yacht.
5: Say, now look here. You can't buffalo me into sending anything of the kind.
4: Have you seen our solitary confinement cell?
5: Why, gee.
3: Jerry, do as he says. I'll explain it all to you later.
4: Be off. Send that message. Then report to me in my private quarters. Be off. Be off.
3: Come on, Jerry. There's no use arguing with him.
5: Oh, I guess you're right. But I'd sure like to punch him on the snozzle. Golly whiskers.
3: You're a strange boy, Jerry. What does that mean?
5: What does what mean?
3: Punch him on the schnozzle, golly whiskers.
5: You don't speak very good English here, do you?
3: That I do not know, but I like the way you speak.
5: Do you? On the level?
3: On the level?
5: Yeah, on the level.
3: Do you not speak in the same manner on the level as you would on an elevation?
5: Hey, look, one of us is wrong, and I got along all right in school, so it must be you. Now, look, you like me. Is that right?
3: That is substantially correct, Jerry.
5: Well, I got that much of it right anyhow. Now, I like you, too.
3: That is very pleasant, Jerry. We must see each other as often as we are allowed to.
5: Oh, boy, that's slick.
3: Slick?
5: Never mind that now. Just listen. I know all about you for a long time. I got Mrs. Gregory and Tex Bradford to bring me with them just so as I could help find you.
3: But I have not been lost. Why should you have to find me? I have known where I was at all times.
5: Well, it's about time I got you off this island. Now, listen. No, don't talk. Just listen. I've dreamed about you for years. It's been in all the papers about your mother looking all over the world for you. And I just got to thinking so much about you that I... Well, golly, well, you're mighty nice.
3: You are also mighty nice.
5: Golly whiskers, you got that one right. Now look, you and I have got to do some figuring about getting off this island. Captain Bradford is locked up because he has too many questions about how things are done here on this island. And we've got to do something about it.
3: There's very little we can do, Jerry. G-47 hears and sees all that goes on in Euclidea.
5: Never mind that. Your mother's been looking for you for 14 years, and Captain Bradford's been helping her for 5 or 6 years. Well, and now that you're found...
3: But, Jerry...
5: You were lost. And now that you're found, we're not going to spend the rest of our lives on this island.
3: Is your world such a wonderful place, then, that it is worth all this worry and trouble and danger merely to attempt to return to it?
5: Is it worth it? Oh, boy... Wait till I take you to a moving picture premiere on Hollywood Boulevard. You ought to see some of those big shows.
3: We often watch what you call your moving pictures from here. When we are allowed the time.
5: Oh, sure. You got machines here.
3: No, no, Jerry. We see them being made. I will show you the universal prism reflectors. They may be focused on your Hollywood. And the making of the pictures is quite plain to us here in Euclidea.
5: Boy, this is a magic island.
3: My mother's yacht was watched all the time. Every move you made on the trip from your California to our island was seen by our scientists. They did not let me watch, but I heard them talking.
5: Maybe getting off this island won't be so easy after all.
3: It will be impossible, Jerry. Oh, but here is the voice transmission chamber. We enter. So? And there's the apparatus you will use.
5: Hmm? Where? This is the craziest place. We walk all over the island without making a sound. Then we open the door and we're inside of a room without a sound. And now that we're in here, there isn't a sign of anything to send a message with.
3: You see that map on the wall? You will push the little lever, the one marked California.
5: Okay. It's pushed. Now what is that to?
3: You may now talk to California. Just direct your voice naturally toward that wall.
5: You know, someday I'm going to write a book about this place. Well, here goes. J24Y to J12C, Los Angeles. 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
5: 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Enough has happened in the last 2 hours to fill a book. We're in terrible danger on the island. Our position is...
4: So, you silly fool, you would try to deceive me?
3: Oh, G-47, that terrible ray gun. You've used it on Jerry.
4: It is a pretty toy, is it not, Cleostra? 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
17: presenting the adventures of Jungle Jim. Last week we heard how Jungle Jim Bradley and Shanghai Lil were rewarded with $250,000 by the British government for their capture of Prince Bhutan and the return of more than $1 million worth of smuggled emeralds. A short time later, while Lil was waiting for Jungle Jim, she was visited by a sinister figure who called himself the Silent One and who warned that she and Jim faced death if they meddled in affairs that did not concern them. For the moment, both Jim and Lil were puzzled by the mysterious message. But later they discovered there was a direct connection between the warning and the urgent message they had received from the American banker, O.P. Watts. They visited Watts and received another warning when a dagger was thrown through the window, embedding itself in the wall. The thrilling adventures of Jungle Jim are pictured each Sunday in the Comic Weekly, the world's greatest pictorial supplement of humor and adventure. The Comic Weekly, each page printed in full color, is distributed everywhere as an integral part of your Hearst Sunday newspaper. And now we continue our story. Jungle Jim, Shanghai Lil, and O.P. Watts are examining the note which they found attached to the dagger that was thrown through the open window.
18: Well, there's one thing certain, Lil. Your friend, the Silent One, isn't fooling.
19: Oh, good heavens, what do we do? What does this all mean?
20: Well, unless I'm mistaken, it means that your daughter and her husband are in a tight spot, O.P.
19: A tight spot? Oh, I knew something like this would happen. I foresaw it quite.
18: Lil, I've just noticed something. The ink on this note looks to be the same color as the faded address on the envelope of the letter addressed to Watts.
20: And it's the same as the writing on the note the Silent One wrote in my room. Compare them, Jim. You've got that note in your pocket.
18: Wait. Here it is.
20: Jim, look. The writing's gone. It's faded out. That paper is as blank as it was when he tore it from my pad.
19: Ha-ha!
18: Never mind the ha-haing, O.P. Let's see that letter you've been talking about.
19: Of course. Yes, it's right here on the table.
18: Look, Lil. The address on this envelope is faded, too.
19: Well, I believe you're right.
18: Wait a minute. Just as I thought. This page is a complete blank. We can't even compare the handwriting.
19: Well, this is amazing. Quite. Why, I read the letter only last night.
20: Who was it signed by, O.P.?
19: Why, the man you mentioned, of course. The Silent One.
18: And the Silent One uses disappearing ink. Well, we can't get anything from these letters. Within an hour, even the word death will have disappeared from the paper that was attached to the dagger.
19: Good heavens, what a country. Even handwriting disappears. Oh, we must do something, Bradley. You and Mr. Bill have got to help me. Money is no object. None at all.
18: Well, all right, let's hear your story.
20: Yes, and start at the beginning. We don't know what this is all about yet.
19: Yes, the beginning. Well, that was on a boat. That young upstart Bob McGuire was aboard. My daughter Connie had known him in America.
20: And you were all headed for India.
19: Yes, that's it. I see it now. My daughter got me to take her abroad. Insisted on coming. Oh, she's headstrong. It was all a game. So that she could be with this young upstart McGuire. Yeah, I see through it now.
18: And why was McGuire coming to India? I believe you said he was a young mining engineer.
19: Yeah, that's right. A penniless mining engineer. Mm-hmm. I didn't know why he was coming myself till I heard him talking to Connie.
20: Go on. Why was he coming?
19: Foolish reason. Idiotic, if you ask me. It seems his father had died and left him, some fool map. It was supposed to show the location of a cache of jewels hidden by some fellow by the name of Genghis Khan.
18: Did you say Genghis Khan?
19: Yeah, that's it. Quite.
20: Jim, I begin to see a connection between O.P. and the Silent One now.
18: So do I, Lil. Go on, O.P. What happened?
19: Why, nothing. That is, we came here, and this McGuire began to make preparations to go into some place called Burna, near the Khyber Pass, I believe. Yeah, that's it. Quite.
18: And your daughter wanted to go with him?
19: Yes, amazing. You're right. Yep. And I overheard them planning. Of course, I forbade it. I told Connie that she was make her decision. She must choose between that fortune hunter and me. Told her to either send him away or live on his bread and water.
20: And being a smart girl, she went with the man she loved. I don't blame her. I think she was wise.
19: Miss, what do you mean by... never mind.
18: You haven't finished yet, O.P. Now, what about this letter that has faded out? You called us when you received it, didn't you?
19: Yes, quite. I was about to let Connie go on her own way. And then this letter came. I tell you, it froze my blood.
20: Can you remember what was in it?
19: Oh, quite. I'll never forget it. It said, we understand that Mr. Bob McGuire is about to search for the missing jewels of the Genghis Khan. Yeah, that was it. And that I should stop him. Otherwise, both he and his wife, my daughter, of course, would be killed.
18: Mm-hmm. It begins to add up, Lil. Now I know why the Silent One came to you after you tried to see O.P. Watts.
20: So do I, Jim. Is that all there was in the letter, O.P.?
19: Yes, quite. Except that it said that I would be killed if I went to the authorities.
20: So you didn't go to them. You came to us.
19: Exactly. Yes, exactly. Now, of course, you'll help me.
18: Well, that remains to be seen. I'm going to do some looking around first. I'm interested, but if I do anything, I'll have to do it alone. I'd love to have Mr. Real with me, but right now she's sold on civilization.
20: Oh, is that so? Well, darling, you just try to get rid of me. We've got all the information we can get here. Come on.

0: An hour or two later, Jim joins Lil in her sitting room.
1: Come in.
2: I've got some information, Lil.
1: So have I. Go ahead. What have you found out?
2: Well, Bob McGuire and his wife, old Opie's daughter, are staying at India House, a small hotel about a mile from here.
1: Did you see them?
2: No, they were both out. I came back for you. That is, if you still think you want to look into this thing.
1: You didn't think I'm going to let you have all the fun yourself, do you? I've already made up my mind, and I've made all the arrangements necessary.
2: What do you mean, Lil?
1: I went to see Colonel Scott. He's arranged a 6-month leave of absence from the Chinese Secret Service for me. And during that time, he's going to attempt to have me transferred into the British Intelligence Department.
2: Well, what for? Leaving the Chinese service is all right, but why tie yourself up?
1: Because Scott says that the British Department won't need me for some time. But they've made me a very interesting offer to hold myself at their orders in the future. Right now, I'm a free agent.
2: Oh, I see. And you want to look into this O.P. Watts affair?
1: I intend to look into it. What's our next move?
2: Well, we're going down and talk to Bob McGuire and his wife. If possible, I'm going to have a look at that map old O.P. says young McGuire has.
1: I get it. You're going to point out the danger and attempt to talk him out of the expedition.
2: Mm-mm. You're wrong, Lil. If it looks the least bit promising, we're going with them.
1: Now you're talking. Well, I wonder who that can be.
2: Lil, I'm wrapping it back to that door. I'll open it. We're not taking any chances until we find out what this is all about. I don't like this silent one.
3: Flowers for Mem Sahib de Vriel.
1: Oh, I'll take them, Jim. They don't look very dangerous. Thanks, boy.
2: Well, it looks as if you've been working fast in Calcutta, Lil. Who's your admirer?
1: Wouldn't you like to know, Jim? Say, this basket's heavy. Oh, there's no card on it.
2: What? Oh, there's more than flowers in there, too, Lil. Why, what's that in the middle?
1: Jim, come here. Look at this. It's a mahogany box inlaid with pearl. Oh, Jim, this box is beautiful.
2: Boy.
1: Well, it must come from Colonel Scott.
2: Well, open it up. There's a little handle there on the front.
4: Oh. Get back, Lil!
1: Jim, get that thing! It's a hooded cobra!
4: Get behind me, Lil! Get behind me! Oh, if only I could reach that dagger.
1: Look out, Jim! Jim!
4: I've got the dagger, Lil. Look out now. I'm going to throw it.
1: Oh.
4: There.
1: Oh, you got him right through the head. Oh, Jim, the terrible thing.
4: Keep back. Keep back for a minute, Lil. I want to make sure he's dead.
1: Yeah. He's dead, Jim. Oh, get it out of sight.
4: Yeah, that's just what I'm going to do. Open that window behind you. Well, there he goes into the alley.
1: Oh. Jim, I can't stand a snake.
2: Boy, the hood of death isn't too pleasant. Well, you seem to have made some nice friends here in Calcutta, Lil.
1: That came from the silent one, Jim.
2: I don't think there's any doubt about it. And it means that we've got to move fast.
1: Why? What do you mean?
2: That map Bob McGuire has must be authentic. Otherwise, there wouldn't be so much attention paid to his expedition.
1: And as long as he has that map in his possession, his life isn't worth a plugged nickel.
2: That's it exactly, Lil. Come on. We're going over and find him right now.
1: Oh, Jim, I just happened to think.
2: What?
1: Perhaps we're too late. You were at the hotel an hour ago and they weren't in.
2: I know, Lil. Come on. Down these stairs. There's only one flight to the street.
1: Well, if Bob McGuire and his wife received a present like the one I just got, there might be a reason why they didn't answer their bell.
2: Oh, just keep hoping that we're in time. There's usually a taxi right outside the door here.
1: Oh, there's one, Jim.
2: Right. Driver, take us to India House just as fast as you can.
5: Yes, sir.
1: Can't we go any faster than this? Step on it, driver.
5: Yes,
1: we've simply got to be in time, Jim. I've never seen either Bob McGuire or his wife, but whoever they are, they deserve a better break than they're getting.
2: You're right about that, Lil. India House isn't very far now. Come on, driver. Step on it, will you?
1: Jim, how about O.P.? We should have warned him before we left.
2: Well, it's too late to warn him now. He'll have to take care of himself. Oh, there's the hotel. Right here, driver.
5: Yes, I am.
2: Well, here's your money.
1: Oh, Jim.
2: What's the matter, Lil?
1: That native coming out. It's the silent one. He's running for the corner.
2: Well, let him go, Lil. We'll take care of him later. If he's been here, we've got to get to young McGuire.
1: What room are they in, Jim?
2: I don't know, Lil. We'll have to find out. Oh, here's the desk. Clerk, what room is Bob McGuire in?
3: If Sahib will wait.
1: Oh, we haven't got time to wait. What's the room number?
3: But, Mem Sahib, if you will but wait.
2: This is a matter of life and death, I tell you. What's that room number?
6: You're looking for me. I'm Bob McGuire.
2: McGuire, quick, answer me one question. Where's your wife, Connie?
6: That's my business. Say, who are you anyway? If you've been sent here by her father...
1: We haven't. Your wife is in grave danger, McGuire.
2: That's right. I'm Jungle Jim Bradley, and this is Miss Lily DeVriel. We know that you're planning to go into Burma to look for the jewels of the Genghis Khan, and that there are powerful forces determined to stop your expedition.
6: How did you get all this information?
1: Never mind how we found out about it, McGrath. We can tell you that later. Your wife is in danger.
2: Listen to me. Because we know what you're planning, an attempt has just been made on our lives. Mr. Reel was sent a basket of flowers that contained a hooded cobra.
1: And the man that sent them came out of this hotel just as we arrived.
6: You mean that someone may have sent a gift like that to Connie?
2: Well, we don't know, but...
1: Jim, why, the hotel's on fire! Look at those stairs!
4: It is. See the flames. Look, they're right in my room. Oh, Connie's in there.
2: Bill, you wait outside. We've got to save them.
4: Come on, hurry up. Come on.
2: Which door is it, McGuire? Fire is gaining fast.
4: Hey, you're right. This hotel is a regular fire trap. Here's the room right here.
2: Is the door locked? Have you got your key?
4: No, the door's not locked.
2: All right, open it.
4: Oh, yes. Yes, it is. Connie! Connie, where are you?
2: McGuire! McGuire, get back! We'll break the door down!
0: Will Jungle Jim and McGuire be able to rescue Connie and escape from the burning hotel? The adventures you have just heard dramatized will appear in full-color action pictures in next Sunday's Comic Weekly, the big Comic Weekly distributed with your Hearst Sunday newspaper everywhere. In the world's greatest pictorial supplement of humor and adventure, you will find all the famous characters who live in the world of color pictures. There's Skippy, the antics of the Katzenyama kids, Jiggs and Maggie in Bringing Up Father, the page entitled Gags and Gals, Barney Google, Toots and Casper, The Little King, and Flash Gordon. See all these famous characters in your copy of next Sunday's Comic Weekly. And don't forget our date next week. Same time, same station, for a continuation of the adventures of Jungle Jim.

0: From the heart of the jungle comes a savage cry of victory. This is Tarzan, Lord of the Jungle. From the black core of dark Africa, land of enchantment, mystery, and violence, comes one of the most colorful figures of all time, transcribed from the immortal pen of Edgar Rice Burroughs. Tarzan, the bronzed white son of the jungle. And now, in the very words of Mr. Burroughs, the story, Death Has Small Wings.
1: Tarzan had been spearfishing near his cabin when from the lagoon's babbling inlet came the roar of an animal and a girl's frantic scream. Tarzan clambered up the lagoon's bank, scrambled over rocks, and then streaked to the small inlet. There, a mammoth crocodile was about to close its hideous jaws on a scantily clad young white girl. Tarzan's spear catapulted downward with tremendous force. The crocodile leaped high into the air, its tail lashing furiously. But it was only the last frantic spasm of death.
2: Like in the storybooks, the hero arrives in the nick of time.
3: Are you hurt?
2: Oh, only my new bathing suit and my dignity. He clawed at both.
3: There isn't much left of the bathing suit.
2: Oh, there wasn't much of it to begin with. It's a bikini bathing suit. Do you like it?
3: Where is the safari you were traveling with this morning?
2: How did you know about our safari?
3: I caught the scent of white men many hours ago. I followed it until I discovered your camp and made up my mind that the men in your party did not come here to start trouble.
2: But I might mean to start some. I've never seen a man like you before.
3: You didn't tell me what had become of your safari. Why did you leave it?
2: Oh, I wanted to swim, and Father got stuffy and impossible, so I just sneaked off when no one was looking. They'll come back for me when they find I'm missing.
3: If I hadn't been fishing here, they might have returned to find nothing left of you but the fragments of your bathing suit. I doubt that Gimla would have eaten that.
2: You know, you're cute. Do you live near here?
3: The entire jungle is my home. I am Tarzan, and some call me the Lord of the Jungle.
2: I'm Gail Stevens, and I haven't got a title. But I'm open to suggestion. Maybe I'd like to be your duchess, or is a lord's wife called a countess?
3: A lord's wife is called a lady, and it's plain that you'll never be called that.
2: Why, you... You insulting savage, I'll...
3: Stop pummeling my chest, you little spitfire.
2: I'll teach you to call me names.
3: Stop it. Never try to strike me again.
2: You're hurting my wrist.
3: Will you behave if I let you go?
2: No, I won't.
3: Then I'll have to put you over my shoulder and find the trail your safari's taken.
2: You wouldn't dare force me to... Tarzan, put me down. Tarzan!
3: I'll put you down when I've reached your camp and turned you over to your father. Together with a recommendation for a good spanking.
4: I originally planned this trip so I could get away from Gail for a little while. But her plane was waiting for me when I reached Mombasa. She's too much for me to handle. Always has been.
3: Is your wife no control over her either?
4: My wife died when Gail was a baby. I guess that's why she's spoiled. Oh, I suppose now we'll have to wait hours until she gets dressed before we can push on.
3: The terrific heat of this part of the jungle makes traveling by day almost impossible. You would do well to camp here and then resume your journey later by torchlight.
4: Our headman suggested traveling by night, but Gail wouldn't hear of it.
3: Do you let this young daughter of yours dictate everything you do?
4: I don't let her. She just, well, there's no sense trying to cross Gail. Oh, I've got enough troubles without that. Business worries, my digestion.
3: I do not believe in spanking children, but if Gail were my daughter, I might make an exception in her case.
4: I tried it once when she was three. She bit my hand. Anyone who can spank Gail will win my admiration and my respect, as well as my pity.
2: Hi, Dad. Hi, Tarzan. See, it didn't take me long to change. How do you like the way I look now, Jungle Lord?
3: A white riding outfit is hardly suitable for the jungle.
2: Oh, you're a wet blanket. Come on, Dad. Tell the porters we're ready to start again.
4: We're ready to start, men.
5: Aye, aye, sir.
2: And you'd better tell them to move faster or we'll never get to Kol Hadeni.
3: To Kol Hadeni? But you mustn't go there.
2: Oh, why don't you mind your own business?
3: Well, this is my business, for I've decided to travel with you until you've passed beyond the jungle.
2: Oh, maybe my charms are beginning to work.
3: To me, you're only a spoiled child, but I have determined that your safari is too small for a trek through the jungle. At best, this is no land for a white woman.
2: Well, see, you admit it. I'm a woman. Maybe by the time we've reached Koh Hadeni, you'll realize
3: Koh Hadeni is in the heart of the Dudu country.
4: The Dudu country?
2: Sounds cute. Dudu.
3: It is the native's word for the tsetse fly whose sting causes sleeping sickness.
2: Well, I'm not afraid of a few tiny flies.
3: Perhaps you have not the intelligence to be afraid of anything. A few tiny flies. In the land near Koh Hadeni, the natives say that death has small wings.

0: Day after day, the small safari cut its way deep into the jungle, ever in the direction of Kolhadeni, in the Dudu country. And as they approached this land of the living dead, the native porters began to desert the party, scurrying into the tangled undergrowth as though they had already seen the specter of the Grim Reaper.
1: Tell me, Gale, what makes you so determined to reach Kolhadeni? Why did you choose it as your destination in the first place?
2: Because the man at the travel station in Mombasa said it was the one place we mustn't go.
3: And the moment he said it, I knew what Gale's reaction would be.
2: He was a funny little man who looked all frightened and mysterious when he spoke about it. He called Kolhadeni the Forbidden City. Why, I'd rather die than pass up something like that.
1: Many people have died for having gone to Kolhadeni.
2: Oh, you're not scaring me with all that yakety-yak about tsetse flies and sleeping sickness. I know it's just a cover-up.
1: A cover-up for what?
2: I figured out that Kolhadeni must be one of those places where they hold all those weird native rites. The ones white people aren't supposed to see. You know, with child brides and crazy dances.
1: I will tell you what Kolhadeni is. It's a miserable collection of earthen huts. Each one seething with wretched natives who've been torn from the bosom of their families by the dread disease.
2: Oh, you're just trying to scare me.
1: Perhaps the sight of them may make you realize that the world doesn't begin and end with your own selfish being.
3: Now, Tarzan.
1: You'll see hundreds of wretched blacks who are nearer to death than to life. Desolate humans who merely wait for the gentle hand of death to release them from their suffering.
2: You're making it all up. I don't believe you.
1: You haven't the sense to recognize the truth. You're a shallow-minded, selfish child.
2: What? You can't talk to me that way.
3: Why, Gale?
1: When we first met, I told you never to strike me again.
3: But it was just a playful slap. She didn't mean it.
2: Oh, yes, I did. And I mean this one, and this, and this.
1: It's time someone taught you a lesson.
2: Let me go. Take your hands off me, Tarzan.
3: Tarzan, perhaps.
2: What do you think you're going to do?
1: I'm going to give you the spanking you've had coming for a long, long time.
2: No, Tarzan. No, please, I'll never...
1: Of course this hurts me more than it does you.
2: I hate you. I'll get even with you. I'll pay you back for this. Oh.
3: Tarzan, I'm getting very tired. Perhaps if we could stop for a little while.
1: You're not tired, Mr. Stevens. You're afraid Gail's fallen too far behind.
3: Yes, I am worried about her.
1: She's in no danger. I can sense the coming of enemies.
3: Oh, please stop and wait for Gale. Please, Tarzan.
1: All right. Boss! Boss!
3: Oh, she's trying very hard. She hasn't complained about the hardships for several days now.
1: Yeah, she's learning.
3: She's only a child.
1: With the body of a woman, a dangerous combination.
3: Oh, yes, I guess so. Well, perhaps by the time we get back to the States... I wonder what's happening there. If only I could get my hands on the current stock market quotations.
1: You're worrying about the stock market when we're drawing close to a land from which we may not return?
3: But I can't help it. That's all I've thought about for years.
1: Perhaps this trip may teach you something, too, Mr. Stevens. You may discover that the stock market returns are not so important.
3: Gale?
2: Yes, it's left of me. Well, at least you stopped for a rest. You know, I could stretch out right under that tree.
1: We're ready to start again. We were merely waiting for you to catch up with us.
2: All right, if you'll just wait a second until I take these heavy boots off.
1: No, your mosquito boots will remain on. You're to keep your shirt buttoned to the neck, and at no time must you permit any part of your body to be exposed.
2: No bikini bathing suit, eh?
3: Well, what are you doing, Tarzan?
1: Breaking off a few palm fronds. From this point, we will walk single file. Gale, you go first. Mr. Stevens, you follow. And if you see any large brownish flies land on Gale, use the frond to chase them away. I shall walk behind you and do likewise.
2: But who'll chase them off you?
1: I shall try to be wary and whisk them off before they have a chance to bite.
2: But we've been inoculated and you...
1: Oh, there's no sure inoculation against sleeping sickness. And I'm in better physical condition than any civilized man.
3: Well, we'd better be moving along.
1: Yes, if we keep on at the pace we've been making, by tonight we shall reach the land of the Dudu.
0: Darkness had already painted the village of Kolhadeni in somber tones by the time the white travelers had reached there. Before them stretched endless irregular rows of huts made of hard-baked clay. From every doorway, frightened eyes peered out.

0: Mangy-looking dogs sniffed at their heels, and ill-fed goats bleated at them from behind piles of unsightly rubble. A few humans, if they could be called that, leaned against broken fences and watched the advance of the strangers as they made their way toward what looked like the principal building of the death colony.
1: Well, Gail, are you satisfied now that I told the truth about Kulhadini?
2: It's very interesting. I'm glad we reached here.
3: Why, the people are nothing but skin and bones. They look tubercular.
2: Look, one of them's coming toward us from the big building.
3: Oh, yes. He looks healthier than the others.
4: Jumbo, stranger.
1: Jumbo. I am Tarzan, who comes from the Punya country. And this is Mr. Stevens and his daughter Gail from the land across the seas.
4: And I am Dr. Kulruza.
2: You're a doctor? Why, you look like a...
4: A jungle savage? I am, but I left my people for many years. I studied medicine in the white man's country and have returned here to help them. Why have you come to our land?
2: Well, we'd like to help too. I mean...
1: We came for various reasons, Dr. Kulruza. The young lady because of childish curiosity. Mr. Stevens because he is too weak to deny his daughter her slightest whim. And I because of a perhaps mistaken idea that I might teach this spoiled child a lesson.
4: You have chosen a bad time. The season is both hot and moist, and despite everything I've tried to do, the tsetse flies are multiplying alarmingly.
2: Oh, look at that tiny child, almost completely wasted away.
4: She is but one of many. I suggest that you do not remain here more than a few moments. The elephant path leading north from here...
1: I'm afraid it's quite impossible to continue traveling tonight. Mr. Stevens is exhausted. Gail has only now begun to see the things I hope will make her grow into a woman. And I have not closed my eyes for many nights.
4: Well, I'll give you my own hut. It's reasonably clean, and there are a few pieces of mosquito netting about, but you're taking a great risk.
2: Well, Tarzan isn't afraid of risks. He's the lord of the jungle.
1: You're very kind, Dr. Kulruza. We'll take advantage of your offer, and in the morning we'll move on.
4: I'll show you to the hut. You're welcome to it for the one night. I hope it will not prove one night too many.
1: Gail?
2: I'm practically asleep. For all your talk, this isn't so bad.
3: I still think you ought to have one of these pieces of mosquito netting, Tarzan. We have clothing to protect us.
1: Try to get some sleep, Mr. Stevens. We must start early in the morning.
3: Well, all right then. Good night, Gail. Night, Tarzan.
1: Good night.

0: What's wrong?
1: Something bit me. I don't know what.
0: There, on the ground, beside you. A large brown fly.
2: A tsetse fly.
0: Gail, get that native doctor. That doctor, what's his name? Maybe he can...
1: No, there's no sense in getting excited. Many of the flies are not infectious.
2: How long does it take to... I mean, if it was an infectious fly, how long
1: I don't know. Some say the disease strikes at once. Others claim you have it for days before you...
2: Tarzan, what's wrong? You look so strange.
1: My head. Everything's beginning to whirl. I guess it was an infected fly. Maybe I better... Oh,

0: In just a moment, the very strange conclusion of our story, Death Has Small Wings. Tarzan could feel consciousness draining from him.
1: Struck his head.
0: And yet, although he could neither move nor speak, there was no black pit of unconsciousness, but instead a sort of twilight gray in which he could see and hear Gale's terror.
1: You've got to save him, Doctor.
0: Mr. Stevens' querulous concern.
2: He's our only chance.
0: And the practiced examination of the Negro doctor. Suddenly, Gale and Mr. Stevens dissolved in a purple mist. Now the hut was filled with burly natives, and Tarzan could feel them lifting his body from the ground. He was being carried through the village on their shoulders.
2: Carry him gently.
0: Only now he couldn't see. The gray of his mind had turned to sable blackness. They'd stopped carrying him. They'd put him down someplace and gone away. It was getting lighter now. Day was breaking, and Tarzan was feeling better. He was feeling a lot better. He opened his eyes and looked up into a face that was familiar and yet strange.
3: Who are you?
4: Now, now. You've been sick. You must not waste your strength on idle questions.
3: You look like Dr. Colruza, the native doctor, but your skin is white.
4: You see those mountains in the distance?
3: Mountains? Near Koladeni? Yes, I do see them.
4: What color would you say adorn their peaks?
3: Color? I'd call it a sort of rosy pink.
4: Not orange?
3: Yes, it might be described as orange.
4: And yet some people might call it red or yellow or even golden. You see, my friend, color is only in the eyes of the observer. Here we do not call a man black, nor white, brown, nor yellow. We are all one in this land.
3: In this land? Where have they brought me?
4: It is not for me to explain matters. Even now, the High One awaits our coming.
3: The High One? The chief of this land? Your ruler?
4: We have no ruler. We need none. Will you follow me along this path?
3: Yes, of course.
4: You walk without difficulty?
3: It seems strange, but I've never felt stronger nor healthier. And this is a strange path, like one through my beloved jungle, and yet the rocks do not hurt the feet, and the bushes have no thorns.
4: That is so.
3: Am I a prisoner here?
4: No more than are the fish prisoners in that stream over there.
3: Look at them, hundreds of them leaping over the rocks. Now, if I had my spear, I could...
4: We do not kill in this land. Food is provided without the need to kill.
3: It sounds ridiculous, perhaps, but tell me, have I died... Is this the land of spirits?
4: Ah, here comes the High One. He's coming to welcome you.
3: It's Mr. Stevens. Mr. Stevens, dressed in a long robe and with a white beard. This is the strangest thing
5: welcome
3: I've ever...
5: Welcome to our land, man of the jungle.
3: You speak as though I were a stranger to you, as though we hadn't spent the last few weeks together.
5: Indeed, we have spent countless centuries together. For are we not both men and thus brothers?
3: This is crazy. I must be delirious.
5: Ah, you speak thus because always in the past when you entered a strange land... You were surrounded by unfriendly people who held spears at your back and threatened you with knives and other implements of war. Is that not so?
3: Yes, I guess that's what I was thinking.
5: Perhaps the delirium exists in those lands. But come, you are hungry, and we have food prepared for you.
4: The dining hall is but a few steps away, if you'll come with us.
3: I've never seen such a beautiful place. The marble columns, the golden ceiling.
4: Ah, you see, High One, he's learning already. In his eyes, the columns are of marble and the ceiling of gold.
5: Daughter, bring food for the hungry traveler.
1: Even now, I approach with his repast, my father.
3: Gale! You are Gale?
1: My name is Abigail. It is a Hebrew name. I have never been called Gale, though a few souls have sometimes called me Abby in jest.
3: You have never been called Gale?
1: No, I have not.
3: It's fantastic. You look somewhat different, and your long robes look unaccustomed, but I would have sworn you...
1: I should place the food on this low table, and you can sit on this brocaded cushion. You will find it most comfortable.
5: When you have refreshed yourself with food and drink, we will talk again. Peace be with you.
1: I, too, will leave you now, our guest, so that you may feast undisturbed. If you wish anything more, summon me by clapping your hands, and I...
3: No, don't go, please. I want to talk to you.
1: I shall be happy to stay if you desire my presence. Here, I shall sit beside you on this other cushion. There.
3: You once vowed to get even with me, Gale. Is this crazy world I found myself in part of your scheme?
1: I have never seen you before this day. My name is Abigail, not Gale. And vengeance is unknown in this land of ours. But why do you have troubled thoughts? Do you not like our country?
3: Oh, it is beautiful, but somehow strange and unreal. The way the birds fly blithely in and out of the windows of this palace, the manner in which the small beasts of the forest peer in without fear of man.
1: They have no need to fear us, nor have you any cause for fear. You keep watching me so strangely, and yet my only desire is to serve you.
3: That's what I can't understand, your desire to be helpful. For the Gale you resemble strangely thought only of herself.
1: A girl who thought only of herself? Ah, but that was in another land.
3: And your father, in that other world, he was weak and spineless. Here he's a tower of strength who's called the High One. What is the secret of it all?
1: Our only secret, if we have one, is that here we know not the meaning of fear. And without fear, there is no evil. Look behind you.
3: A panther!
1: I have no fear.
3: And I have no knife, but I will battle him with my bare hands, as I have many times before.
1: Sit down, jungle man, for the panther is as gentle as a kitten.
3: What? It's true. He's fawning against you like a household pet.
1: Of course. He wants to be petted. There you are. Now run along, for I must get our guest more food.
3: I don't know what this land is all about, Abigail, or how I got here, but perhaps this is the place I've hunted for all my life. The dominion of peace I was never able to find in the jungles or in the cities of the world.
1: I hoped you would say that, for if you accept our land, it will accept you. I will open my heart to you and do your bidding always.
6: Oh, there you are, my beloved daughter. Noble Tarzan.
3: I am afraid you will not think me noble nor grateful for your acts of kindness to me.
6: One man cannot judge another. What is it, Tarzan?
1: He wants to leave our land.
6: Well, he has not yet taken our vows.
3: It's hard to explain, High One. When I first came, I thought this was the paradise I had always longed for.
6: And it is not? We have failed in some way?
3: Oh, the failure is in me. I am unready for a land in which there are no wars, no angry words, no raging elements, a country that knows no weapons, whose animals are all peaceful as doves. I cannot hunt, nor is there any need to grow food, for it springs up in profusion without care. There's no need to build a shelter, for it never rains nor snows. There is no need to do anything.
6: You are bored with our life.
3: I hate to call it that, and yet I am a man of the jungle, used to fighting for survival, used to matching my wits against others. This land is too peaceful for the Lord of the Jungle. I am unhappy here.
6: But perhaps a taste of your old world would make you change your mind. Should you leave us, we would all miss you. Abigail, perhaps more than the others.
1: I will. I will miss you, Tarzan.
6: Perhaps you will return, my daughter. Tarzan, never before have we given anyone the opportunity to taste of our fruit, to reject it, and then to return. But to you, the opportunity shall be given.
3: What do you mean?
6: Behold this small vial. A tiny flask containing a small amount of colorless liquid. When you drink of it, you will be returned to the world you left.
3: It sounds like some native voodoo.
6: Perhaps it is. Now behold this second vial containing an amber liquid. Hold it firmly in your right hand. Guard it. Treasure it. Should you find your old world displeasing now that you have tasted ours, drink the contents of the second vial, and you shall be returned here. Take them.
3: Thank you.
1: You are leaving.
3: I'm sorry. I must drink the contents of the first vial, but I will guard the other carefully.
6: If your mind is made up, then drink.
3: I shall.
1: Goodbye, Tarzan.

0: He's coming too, Mr. Stevens. He is indeed.
1: At last. I was afraid for a while his death would be on my soul. I insisted on coming here to call her Denny.
2: The color is coming back to his face, Dr. Colruser.
3: What's happened? High one? Abigail?
1: I don't know what you're talking about, but you've certainly given us a scare.
4: You've been unconscious for weeks. Gail and I thought you were a goner.
0: But now you've passed the crisis. I think you'll be all right.
3: The liquid in the vial worked.
0: I gave you no liquid. I've been giving you liberal doses of Bayer 205. It's frequently effective when you catch the disease in its early stages.
3: Have I been here all the time?
1: What are you talking about? Of course you've been here. Where else would you be?
3: Oh, I guess everything I thought was happening occurred only in my feverish mind.
0: You did mumble constantly as though your mind was filled with many strange delirious thoughts. But you've had two good nurses, Gail and Mr. Stevens. I think they've learned a few things while you've been unconscious.
1: I have learned, Tarzan.
4: Hey, we both have.
1: Tarzan, what in the world are you clutching in your right hand?
3: What? I don't know. I'm not sure.
4: Well, open it. Let's see.
0: A tiny vial. Filled with this strange amber-colored liquid. When in the world did you get it?
3: No, Gail, give it back. Gail, what are you doing with it?
1: There.
3: You broke it. The liquid's gone.
1: Of course it is. I don't know what it is or where you got it, but we have to watch what you eat and drink very carefully. You've taught us a great lesson, and it's up to us to nurse you back to health.
4: Yeah, that's right. You see, while you were ill, Tarzan, Gail resolved to spend the rest of her life helping the sick. And I've decided that whatever money I have will be devoted to advancing the cure of tropical diseases. We can't afford to lose our first patient.
5: Well, at least I'm glad I came back. It's nice to know that miracles can happen in this world, too.

0: We'd like you to remain with us for another few moments so that we may tell you about our next exciting story of Tarzan. Often have men asked the origin of Tarzan's courage. How can a man steel his nerve against the terrors of the jungle? How can he boldly face a giant gorilla, a rhino, or a mad bull elephant with only his bare hands as weapons? Rooka, a native youth who knows he's to be poisoned before the next moon is passed, looks for a source of courage, and he finds it in Tarzan's Magic Amulet.
1: Tarzan, a transcribed creation of the famous Edgar Rice Burroughs, is produced by Walter White, Jr., prepared for radio by Bud Lesser, with original music by Albert Glasser. 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
3: Once upon a time there was an engineer.
4: Choo-choo Charlie was his name, we hear.
3: He had an engine and he sure had fun. He used good and plenty candy to make his train run.
5: Charlie says, love my good and plenty. Charlie says, really rings the bell. Charlie says, love my good and plenty. Don't know any other candy that I love so well.
6: I hope you're not hungry, dear Henry, I've just burnt the roast and I've ruined the spuds.
7: Well, that's a nice thing, isn't it? After I've been working...
6: Henry, I've got me secret supply.
7: You don't mean...
6: Polo mints.
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They seek him here, they seek him there. Those Frenchies seek him everywhere. Is he in heaven? Is he in hell? That damned elusive Pimpernel.

0: Now, The Adventures of the Scarlet Pimpernel, starring Marriott Goring as Sir Percy Blakeney.
1: The name of Karl Drury first came to my attention one morning, 6 months after the outbreak of war with France. I'd been summoned to attend upon my old friend Lord Lowther, His Majesty's Secretary for Foreign Affairs, and, as usual, the polite fiction was maintained between us.
2: Good morning, Blakeney. Do sit down.
1: Thank you, Manolo.
2: First, let me say that the matter I have to discuss should be treated in the strictest confidence.
1: Oh, naturally, naturally.
2: I also have to ask you to regard this interview as unofficial.
1: Of course, of course.
2: For some weeks, we've been keeping an officer by the name of Karl Drury under observation.
1: Really?
2: He's a colonel on special duty. We suspect him of having subversive liaison with the enemy. Last night he vanished. We believe he's attempting to cross to France.
1: Oh, I wonder why he's trying to do that.
2: Last year, Drury was due for promotion, but owing to certain adverse reports on his conduct, he was passed over in favor of an officer of lesser ability.
1: Oh, dear.
2: From that moment, he seemed to entertain a grudge against the service. We believe that this has caused him to turn traitor.
1: Oh, I suppose you want him found, eh?
2: Yes. Colonel Drury must be brought back dead or alive.
1: Oh, dear.
2: The question is, who can do it? Any suggestions, Blakeney?
1: No, I'm sorry, my lord. Absolutely none.
2: Oh, pity. Have a sherry, Blakeney?
1: Delighted. Delighted. I made some further inquiries about Colonel Drury. It appeared that his duties had enabled him to examine documents of the most secret nature. He carried in his astute brain details of our troop positions and plans for future conduct of the war. He was a man of tremendous ability, an adversary with a predatory cunning of a weasel, a worthy disciple of Chauvelin, his master. 2 days after my conversation with Lord Lowther, I met Tony Dewhurst by arrangement in Dover. We go separate ways this time, Tony.
3: Right.
1: I shall leave immediately. You follow on the next tide. We'll arrange a meeting point in France.
3: Any news of Drury?
1: Well, a man calling himself Arthur Jones stayed at the Mitre Inn yesterday, and he answers Drury's description.
3: No sign of him now, eh?
1: He must have left this morning. If that's so, he's got a head start. We shall have our work cut out to catch up with him. I went ahead of Tony so as to lose no time in picking up the trail. I felt that by traveling separately, we would excite less attention. The day after our meeting in Dover, I slipped ashore on a lonely stretch of coast a few miles from Dieppe. By nightfall, I was in the town seeking an old friend who would give me shelter, and I hoped news of Colonel Drury. Pierre!
4: Oh, mon ami, such a pleasure to see you.
1: Thanks, Pierre. I was like meeting you.
4: I must not complain, monsieur.
1: Are you on the beach all day?
4: Yes, monsieur.
1: I believe an Englishman arrived here in port yesterday. Did you notice a tall, dark man with broad shoulders, black moustache, and sideburns?
4: Let me think now. Yes, there was such a man. I did not know he was an Englishman.
1: Mm-hmm. Is he still here?
4: He left at midday, monsieur. Such a fuss there was, too. Very important, he seemed. An Englishman, you say?
1: A renegade Englishman.
4: Oh, he went escorted by a company of soldiers.
1: Traveling south?
4: Oui, monsieur. Mm-hmm.
1: Thank you, Pierre. Goodbye.
4: You are leaving so soon, monsieur?
1: Yes, Pierre. I have no time to lose.
4: Monsieur has affected a strange appearance this time.
1: I am a valet. Hoping to take up a new position shortly. You will give that message to my friend when he arrives, Pierre.
4: Of course, monsieur, the instant I see.
1: Pierre, you do not know what road the soldiers will take.
4: But oui, monsieur, they took the road to Saint-Amier. And tonight they stay at the Chateau Noir.
1: Thank you. I set off on the road south, and towards nightfall, I came to an inn near to the Chateau Noir. Citizen! Citizen! Food and stable for my horse!
5: Yes, citizen.
1: Where is your landau?
5: Inside.
1: Citizen, landau! A word with you, please.
5: What can I do for you, citizen?
1: Oh, I am traveling to Saint-Agnan to take up a new position, but the journey is long and... I have run out of money.
5: I cannot help you, citizen.
1: But you can give me some advice.
5: Gladly.
1: I am told there is a reception at the Chateau Noir this evening. They will perhaps require extra servants.
5: The man in charge of the arrangements is here now. If you will wait a moment, I will speak to him.
1: Oh, thank you, mon ami.
5: Citizen Dufay. You are experienced with banquets?
6: Oh, but
1: yes, it is a nerve. The mayor of town giving me letters of recommendation of the...
5: Oh, right, never mind that. I can use them extra help at the chateau this evening. Report to me in the servant hall at 6 o'clock, and I will give you your instructions. You will receive 5 francs for the night's work.
1: Just before I was due to leave for the chateau, Tony arrived at the inn, and I was able to give him a brief resume of events and plans for the immediate future.
3: Is Colonel Drury at the chateau?
1: I imagine so.
3: Uh-huh.
1: He's taking his time to get to Chauvelin. Whenever he breaks his journey, he's being entertained in style. An important man.
3: He has no fear of pursuit.
1: Apparently not. He doesn't look as though our presence in France had been anticipated by Chauvelin.
3: Well, what are your plans for Drury, eh?
1: Well, that will depend on what happens to me at the Chateau Noir. I kept my appointment with Citizen Dufay and was given my instructions. Then I mingled freely with the other servants, and from inconsequential gossip, I learned something to my advantage.
4: We see the guest of honor is an Englishman.
5: It is strange an Englishman should be enjoying such hospitality.
4: Why, yes, indeed, he is an army officer. Ah, there is Dufay. He wants our attention. Come on.
7: Listen to me, please. I require the services of a valet. Is there anyone among you with the necessary qualifications?
1: Oh, yes. Valet, eh? It is my specialty, sir.
7: Ah, yes, I remember. Yes, you will report for duty to Colonel Drury. Be sure that you give him every satisfaction.
1: Oui, monsieur.
4: It's a pity we can't find him an English valet, eh, citizen? He would feel more at home.
1: When I attend him, citizen, I'll warrant he will never know the difference.
8: Come in.
1: At your service, mon colonel.
8: Ah, you're the valet.
1: Yes, mon colonel.
8: Well, I hope you know your business. The army gave me a fellow who was worse than useless. Never valeted anyone in his life.
1: I will endeavor to give every satisfaction, monsieur le colonel.
8: Right. Now lay out my clothes and clear away this luncheon tray. And tidy the room. Place looks like a pigsty.
1: Immediately, mon colonel.
8: Just a moment. Look at me.
1: Yes, mon colonel.
8: You're a Frenchman.
1: What, of course, mon colonel.
8: You know, there's something about you that...
1: Yes, mon colonel.
8: Looks familiar. If I didn't know it was practically impossible, I'd swear you were an Englishman.
1: I could see that Drury's suspicions of me, slight though they were, would never leave him. It was imperative for me to exercise the utmost caution. One false or unprofessional move in my capacity as valet would be enough to destroy not only my plans, but myself. As I worked, I could feel his eyes upon me. He was like a wary animal, alert to the first hint of danger. The first part of my ordeal came to an end at last. Colonel Drury's demands upon my skill as a valet were exacting. But when he was called to take his place as guest of honor at the banquet, he finally pronounced himself satisfied.
8: You say you're going to take up a position at Saint-Damien?
1: Oui, mon colonel.
8: You know, it's a pity. I would consider employing you myself.
1: I am honored, mon colonel, but it's an obligation, you understand.
8: I'd pay you well.
1: A matter of honor, mon colonel.
8: Ah, you're a fool. You should work for the hand that pays you the most. Even I...
1: Even you, mon colonel.
8: What? Oh, nothing. I hope your future employers will be as grateful for all you do for them. Mine never were.
1: I was alone. The presence of this strange, unhappy man lingered in that room after he had gone. I seized the opportunity to examine his clothes and baggage. They contained nothing except ordinary personal possessions. I reflected for a moment on my next course. Chance, the most feeble of all servants, had placed me in a favorable position. I could quite easily murder Colonel Drury and still make good my escape. My country's secrets would be safe, my mission successfully completed. But somehow, in some way, I felt we were destined to meet as adversaries on equal footing. To kill him in cold blood seemed to me like trying to cheat fate. I went out into the grounds of the chateau to revise my plans.
9: Blake, what the devil are you doing here, Tony?
3: I'm hoping to see you. Incidentally, the owner of this place keeps wolfhounds. They're prowling the grounds now. Chauvelin's put out an alert for you. He knows you're in France.
9: The devil must have 10,000 miles.
3: Well, they haven't done him much good up to now, though.
9: Well, it was the first time. You think we were noticed at the inn?
3: I don't know. The landlord's been scratching his head trying to remember all the strange faces he's seen in the last 24 hours. It's hardly likely he'll forget yours.
9: Thank you.
3: How long do you think you'll be?
9: I don't know. The moment I could end Colonel Drury's career, it's the drop of a hat.
3: And why are you hesitating?
9: I came out here to ask myself the same question. I know it sounds mad, but...
3: Yes?
9: Well, I was instructed to bring him back dead or alive.
3: You don't intend to interpret that literally.
9: Yes, I do, and I intend to bring him back to England, preferably, alive.

0: Now, Marius Goring as the Scarlet Pimpernel.
1: I gave Tony instructions, and he returned to the inn to arrange for three horses on which I proposed to escape with him and Colonel Drury. I myself went back to the chateau to await the Colonel's return from the banquet.
2: Ah, there you are.
1: I trust mon colonel spent an enjoyable evening.
2: Oh, it's more excellent. I don't even know your name. What is it?
1: Henri Picard, monsieur.
2: Ah, well, my boots. Pull them off, will you? They're killing me.
1: At once, mon colonel.
2: Ah, there's some wine in that cupboard. Pour me a glass.
1: Yes, mon colonel.
2: Well, I won't need you anymore. You can go.
1: I trust everything has been to mon colonel's satisfaction.
2: Here, get out.
1: Thank you, mon colonel.
2: What the devil?
1: Stay in that chair, Drury. I don't have to move a step nearer to you to put this knife through your heart. I can throw with accuracy.
2: Hold up!
1: My name is Blakeney. I think I'm better known as the Scarlet Pimpernel.
2: What do you want?
1: It's very simple. I want you to do what I tell you.
2: Aye. Very well.
1: Now, I'll explain what I require you to do. You're going to walk with me to the south entrance. If you're challenged by the guards, you will acknowledge them as though you haven't a care in the world. I shall walk close by your side with your cloak over my arm, and this dagger will remain in my hand, its point pressed in your ribs. One false move, Colonel, and you'll never see England again.
2: I've no desire to see England
1: but
2: again.
1: But England desires to see you, my dear Colonel. Are you ready?
2: I'm quite ready.
1: You first, Colonel.
3: What? Who goes?
1: Speak up, Colonel.
2: Colonel Drury.
4: Five citizen Drury.
1: As we entered the courtyard, I heard the sound of approaching horses' hoofs. I pulled Drury into the shadow of the wall, where he stood listening, my knife pressed to his side.
3: Halt! Not easy, citizen!
5: Majesty, this is the Englishman, Colonel Drury.
3: It will have to wait till the morning. Everyone sleep.
5: You will send somebody to awaken him.
3: Oh, I have sleep order!
5: So have I, from Sovereign himself. Colonel Drury is to proceed immediately to Marseille. I have to deliver that message to the colonel in person.
3: Oh, wait there!
1: Not a sound, Colonel.
2: I dare you to use that dagger with Chauvelin's messenger 12 feet away.
1: Well, you'll see who's bluffing.
2: If you try to get out of the ground, you'll be attacked by wolfhounds.
1: Sentry's returning.
3: I've sent someone to call, Colonel Drury. You'd better stay on your horse while you're waiting.
1: All clear.
2: Colonel, move.
1: Remain where you are. It's ironical, isn't it, Colonel? Any minute from now, you and I may be fighting a common enemy.
2: Well, you'd expect me to fight them with my bare hands?
1: Well, break out that tree branch over your head. But be sure you use it on the dogs, Colonel.
2: Look out! Behind you! They've got us in a ring. My move.
1: They've fallen back for a moment. Coming this way.
2: And so is this, Blakeney. Oh. Over here, men. Call your doctor. This is Colonel Drury. I've captured the Pimpernel.
1: The blow by which Drury knocked me down was inadvertently the means of saving my life. For a few moments, I lay half stunned on the ground, while the soldiers drew nearer in response to Drury's call. Before they arrived, the dogs renewed their attack on Drury. Drury was far too busy to pay any attention to me. I started to crawl away, using the thick undergrowth for cover.
2: Where's Blakeney? Look for Blakeney, you fool. He can't be far away.
1: Blakeney, are you all right? Where are the horses? Over here, quick. Hurry, Blakeney. I think they've seen us.
2: Let me help you.
1: I'm all right. Look for yourself.

0: most of the night, Colonel Drury's hunters became the hunted. We took refuge in the woods, abandoning the horses on the open plain. Then before dawn broke in the skies, we made our way back towards the Chateau Noir. Close to the main gates, we waited. Let me. Yes, it looks as though they're moving off. An entire company for escort. Not taking many chances, are we?
1: Drury is riding in front of the commanding officer.
0: We've got to stay with them. They'll keep to the main road. If we take a shortcut through the fields, we can keep abreast. Come on. With daylight breaking, the task of keeping Drury in sight without exposing ourselves became increasingly difficult. It was impossible to form any kind of strategic plan. Our campaign could only be shaped by events. We were skirting a thick wood on high ground, a mile away from the cavalcade escorting Drury, when the unexpected happened.
2: Blakeney, beyond that hill.
0: Soldiers.
2: They look like scarlet uniforms, Blakeney.
0: They're English dragoons moving to attack.
3: Follow me, quickly.
0: The French are staggering.
1: Look as though our work is before.
0: Not on your life. Come up here, you can see the road clearer. There he goes, our colonel. The rest of the company are covering his retreat.
1: There's a runaway horse on the road coming towards us.
0: Well, I get him. Charge by one for yourself and follow. With a good horse to ride, I was able to keep the fringe of the battle zone and the colonel in sight. Tony was equally lucky. Our men were finally outnumbered, and the retreat bugle sounded. We followed Colonel Drury into the hills. We came upon him quite suddenly on a high ledge overlooking the plain where the battle had been fought. The gap separating us was narrow. A precipice lay between us.
4: You've come a long way to die, Blakeney.
0: Don't elate yourself too soon, my friend.
4: Why didn't you try and jump across, eh? The elusive Pimpernel isn't afraid, is he?
0: No, just cautious. We'll sit here and exchange compliments.
4: Well, the longer we sit, the better it'll be for me. If you turn your head to the right, Blakeney, you'll see what I mean.
0: I saw what he meant. A cavalcade of horsemen approaching the ridge below us. They were less than a quarter of a mile away. In a few more minutes, Drury could easily attract their attention.
4: Hurry!
0: Perhaps you're right, Drury. There is a time to throw caution to the winds.
2: Blakeney, you're not going to jump. For heaven's sake, man, you'll never make it.
4: I will.
2: Thank heavens, he's done it.
4: Madman.
0: Not mad enough for you, Drury. Let's see how strong you are.
4: 2 feet, Drury. Only two. Time for one short prayer. That is. Then you get it started. Hey,

0: dazed by a sudden blow from Drury, and with the soldiers only a few feet below, it looked as though a miracle alone could save us. Drury was trying to finish me with the butt end of his musket. I tore desperately a piece of loose rock to ward him off, and as I hurled it, Drury slipped. But as he fell, he struck his head on a rock and lay there, unconscious.
1: Blakeney, there's a path across the top over there to the right. Hold on to him, and I'll bring the horses round to you.
0: I seized hold of Drury and scrambled up towards the hidden path. Higher, ever higher, dragging him behind me, using the rocks as cover from the soldiers' bullets. Once again, we were being hunted like animals, but I would not let go my hold of Drury.
2: Leave him, Blakeney. We'll never get to the coast if we take him with us.
0: No, no, we must. We must. The issue between Drury and myself seemed to have become entirely personal. I had to get him back to England alive. I slung the unconscious man across my horse. Slowly and painfully, we made our escape, and the distant shouts of the soldiers died away. Night covered the hills at last, and for a couple of hours we could sleep. Well, Drury, 2 more hours, and then England. The treasure's entirely yours.
3: May I ask you one question?
0: By all means.
3: Why go to all this trouble to take me back to certain death when you might have killed me at the beginning?
2: I think I can answer that question for you. You see, Blakeney is a man of principle and just as you take its own course.
3: But perhaps principle can be carried too far sometimes. Tony, you and I will go for a little stroll around the deck. Perhaps Drury would like to end this in his own way.
0: Thank you, Blakeney. Goodbye.

0: moment, Marius Goring returns as the Scarlet Pimpernel. Now, Marius Goring as the Scarlet Pimpernel.
1: Two days later, I called on Lord Lowther. It was not easy. I had to explain that Drury had ended his life by his own hands.
2: I'm sure the Pimpernel would have prevented it, Blakeney, if it had been necessary. He was a traitor, of course.
1: But he fought and died bravely.
2: Quite. Glass of sherry, Blakeney?
1: No, thank you, my lord. I think not. This time.

0: 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I'll put one at Lads onto it. Very nice, young Harold. If you like that sort of thing.
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11: I came across Mr. Kipling in a meadow by the church. If I've painted that spire once, he said, I've painted it a dozen times. He offered me an apple pie. An artist needs inspiration, he explained. Golden shortcrust pastry. Delicious apple filling. And just the right amount of sugar sprinkled on top. But then, when it comes to the little details, Mr. Kipling does have an exceedingly good eye.
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15: Control tower, back to CX-4, wind southeast, ceiling 1200, all clear.
13: Okay, this is Hop Harrigan, coming in. Yes, it's America's ace of the airways. Coming in for another transcribed episode in the adventures of Hop Harrigan.
16: Say, gang, there's some strange things in aviation these days. For instance, the McDonnell Banshee, a jet plane built for the Navy, kneels down. And it's really an amazing thing to see. When the planes taxi up to the parking space on an aircraft carrier, the nose wheel folds up into the fuselage, so that the nose almost touches the deck, and that in turn allows the tail to stick up in the air. When the next plane taxis into position, the nose of the second plane will slide right under the first, allowing more ships to be parked in the space. Down in Tyler, Texas, there's a plane that's always tied down immediately after it touches the ground. It all started when the plane ran away. No kidding, that's exactly what happened. A student pilot started to crank up the engine one afternoon, and before he knew what was happening, the engine caught, the prop whirled, and the ship went sailing down the runway without a pilot. Now, almost as if someone is at the controls, the plane took off upwind and headed southeast over the horizon. Well, things started humming at the Tyler Airport. The field manager took off to take up the chase. Two other pilots dashed their ships and joined the hunt. And 15 miles away, the airport manager caught up with the runaway. But the plane wasn't ready to be brought down. The pilotless ship suddenly dove and then disappeared completely from view. After a long search, the runaway plane was finally found. It had flown 35 miles and landed safely in an open field, and the only damage, a bent landing gear. In just a few minutes, gang, I'll be back, so don't forget to listen. And now to our story. Midnight. and the storm-swept ranch of Carlos Mendez at Cañada Verde is the scene of an impending battle to the death. Hop, Tank, and John Temple have succeeded in reaching Gail Nolan and young Christopher Cross, but are now trapped in a large barn surrounded by 15 fully armed men commanded by Otto Vogel. As Gail and Chris huddle together against the wall, the boys crouch near the window with Temple, watching the activity in the corral as lightning flickers a zigzag pattern overhead. The roar of thunder drums in their ears.
17: They're just standing around out there. What are they waiting for, anyhow?
18: They're getting organized, probably.
17: How much organization do you need? 15 against 3.
19: Vogel seems to be doing a lot of talking. Look. Look at him wave his arms.
17: Yeah. Hey, I just thought of something. Maybe the men won't do what he says. They're Mendez's boys, you know.
18: Yes, but if I figured Vogel right, he'll tell them we killed Mendez. That he just managed to escape.
19: Very likely, Hop.
17: Gosh, I wish they'd do something.
8: Hop.
17: This waiting has given me the creeps.
19: Well, enjoy it while you can, Tank. Once they start moving in, we'll have our hands full.
18: Hey, look, fellas. Are the guns dry, ready to fire?
19: Well, I checked the rifle, Hop. It's okay.
18: So's the 38. But I only got 6 shots.
19: Well, there are only 5 in my clip.
18: 11 bullets against 15 fully armed men. Not very good odds.
8: Hop.
18: Yes, Chris?
8: I've got an idea. Why don't we hide under the bell?
18: Huh? Under the bell?
8: Well, sure. It's big enough for all of us, and we'd be covered on all sides. No bullets would ever go through the metal.
17: Hey, that is an idea.
18: Yeah, it sure is. It wouldn't work. How could you squeeze through that opening, for instance?
17: Well, then I'll stay outside, and you'll be protected at least.
19: No, Tank. We'd be backing ourselves into a corner with no possible chance of escape. Once Vogel and his men broke into the barn, why, we'd be caught like rats in a trap.
8: But he couldn't get at us.
18: He wouldn't have to, Chris. He could wait and starve us out.
8: Oh.
18: Sorry, Chris. No soap.
19: Hey, heads up. They're starting to move.
17: Here goes nothing.
18: Yeah, they're fanning out.
19: There are only 2 doors into this place. The main loading doors and the small side entrance we used.
18: That'll help some. We're right over the side door, and we can cover the big doors from the inside.
17: Yeah, but these walls ain't too thick. A bullet will cut them like a hot knife through butter.
18: Say, aren't those grain sacks down there?
17: Huh? Where? Oh, hey, yeah. They'd be as good as sandbags. Here, you take the 38. I'll bring some up.
18: Right, thanks.
8: Where are you going, Tank?
17: Get some of them grain sacks.
8: I'll help.
18: No, Chris, you stay put.
8: Oh, Hop, I want to help.
20: Isn't there anything we can do?
18: No, Gail, just stay undercover.
20: Hop, I feel so useless. There must be something.
19: Hop. They're getting close.
18: We better hold our fire. We can't afford to waste a single shot.
19: If I could pick off Vogel, we might break this thing up before it gets started.
18: I think he realizes that. Yeah, look at him. He's staying behind those men on the left. Nah, it's a bad angle shot.
19: They're opening up.
18: Hey, watch yourself, John. Tank, hurry up with those sacks.
17: Yeah, I'm coming.
19: Range about 50 yards, Hop. They're coming in faster now. One group circling around to the left. I think they'll hit the main doors.
18: I'll take care of them with a 38. You concentrate on the bunch in front.
17: Right. Move over. Let me put the sacks in front of the window.
18: Oh, here. Good. Thanks.
17: Hey, the rain's getting sharper.
18: You better knock out the rest of that window so we won't be cut by flying glass.
17: Right, Hop. I'll get a couple more sacks.
19: Hop, rain's down to about 25 yards now.
18: They're getting too close to miss.
19: Oh, I could have a field day if I had enough ammunition.
18: Listen, I'd rather not hurt any of them if it can be helped. Vogel's still playing it cute?
19: I don't see him anywhere. Must have gone around to the side with the other bunch. 20 yards and... closing fast. Hop, if I'm going to do anything, I'll have to do it now.
18: Okay, go ahead.
19: I'll see what happens if I wing a couple. Maybe it'll scare them off.
18: Well, don't waste your shot.
19: At this range, I can't miss. There, I got one.
18: Hey, watch it, John.
19: I'm all right. I'll put him out of commission. Say, I'm pretty good.
18: But they're still coming.
19: Yeah, but not so fast. One more should do it.
18: Nice work. You made

0: One more should do it.
1: Nice work. You made him break and run.
2: Hey, what's going on? I'm missing all the fun.
1: We've got to take care of the men coming around the side now.
2: Let me dump these sacks and I'll handle them.
1: Put them over there against the wall by Chris and Gail.
2: Good idea.
3: No, Hop, you need them.
4: We're okay on it.
2: Hey, listen, this wall wouldn't stop my spitball. Stay down behind him.
0: Hop, you better watch the main doors. They may come through any second now.
1: I'm ready for them.
0: Is the door locked?
1: No, I don't think so.
0: Oh, then look out for a rush.
2: Give me a 38. I want some target practice, too.
1: Okay, fella, here. And watch that door.
2: You bet.
1: John, what are the ones we drove back doing?
0: They're just standing around. I'm trying to figure out what to do next, I guess.
1: Then we can forget them for a few minutes. Hey, what is it, Hank?
5: The door's moving down there.
0: The door's moving? Then stand by. They're trying to sneak in.
5: They are, huh? I'll fix their wagon.
1: Remember, Tank, don't waste any lead.
5: I won't. I'll ring the bell every time, I promise.
1: Hey, John.
0: What?
1: You better keep your eyes on the first bunch in case they try another rush.
0: Sure thing.
1: Right.
5: Now, wait a minute. The door stopped moving.
1: Someone's trying to sneak in.
5: Big dope. You think we're blind?
1: Wait, Tank. Okay, pluck him, but only in the arm. Just disable him.
5: I'll get his gun arm.
1: Hurry up now before the next one comes through.
5: Here it goes.
1: Good for you.
5: He ducked back out.
1: Just what we want. He'll let the others know they can't get away with anything.
5: Hop, look. He dropped the rifle just inside the door.
1: Hey, we can use that, all right.
3: I'll get it, Hop.
1: What?
3: Chris, come back here.
4: I'll be right back. I'm going to get that rifle for Hop.
1: Chris, no.
5: Come back, kid. You'll get hurt.
4: I'm okay. Don't worry.
3: Chris, please. Hop, stop it.
1: Cover us, Tank. I'm going after him.
5: Check.
4: Chris, wait.
5: Crazy kid.
0: Hey, what's going on?
5: One of the men dropped a rifle by the door, and Chris went down to get it.
0: Uh-oh. Hey, it's right next to the opening. If they come back...
5: Yeah. That's what we're afraid of.
4: Chris, stay away from that door.
3: I've almost got it, Hop. You stay there.
0: Watch the door, Tank.
5: Yeah, you cover it, too.
0: Yeah, I am.
3: See? Look, I got it.
4: Look out!
0: Chris! They're rushing the door, Tank. Shoot!
3: Chris, get away from that door. Oh!
0: What? They got him.
5: No. He just fell.
1: But he's right in their line of fire.
3: Cover me, fellas. Don't get him.
6: As John empties his rifle into the doorway, trying to keep Vogel's men back, and Tank pumps shot after shot out of the .38 revolver, Hop, running in a half crouch, sprints toward Chris, who is trying to regain his footing. Will he make it, or will the young boy's rash attempt to help Hop and Tank end in disaster? Well, we'll know in a moment, so stand by. Say, gang, today's our day for a few aviation stories, and here's another one. During the war, the Naval Air Station at Samar in the Philippines was a wonderful spot to operate from. If you like rain, that is, for it rains most of the time down there. As usual, during one of the afternoon downpours, a couple of Navy patrol bombers were caught in the storm. When the first plane arrived over the area, visibility was really very bad. However, the tower cleared the pilot for a low approach. They told him to land if he could see the runway. On the ground, they couldn't see the plane until suddenly there it was, touching the ground on one end of the landing strip. Well, everyone breathed a sigh of relief and turned to the ready room. Suddenly, the second plane flashed in to land at the other end of the same runway. The two ships thundered toward each other, and the spectators got ready for a big crash. Then the pilots of the two ships saw each other, but it was too late to do anything except turn the planes to the right and try to force them off the runway. Well, it's not the easiest thing in the world to turn 30 tons of plane within 5 seconds, but somehow, when the two of them met in front of the tower, they had miraculously passed each other with maybe an inch to spare. Someone drove out to pick up the pilots, and he asked the pilot of the first plane just what he thought when he saw the other ship coming towards him. He said, "I thought about the farmer who was plowing his field one day when he saw a train come roaring down the track. Then he looked in the other direction and saw another train speeding down the same track, headed for sure collision." "Well," said the flyer, "I said to myself just what that farmer said. What a way to run an Air Force." Say, you know, fellas and girls, aviation is pushing ahead on all fronts. It offers a great career for young people. So always remember... America needs flyers. And now back to our story. Fighting off two attacks by Vogel's men, Hop, Tank, and Temple found themselves running low on ammunition. And when one of the men dropped his rifle inside the barn doorway, they saw an opportunity for reinforcement. However, before they could move, Chris dashed down the ladder from the hayloft and, stumbling in front of the open doorway, fell headlong directly into the line of fire. As Tank and John Temple emptied their guns into the doorway to keep Vogel's men back, Hop dashed forward to help the young boy.
4: Up on your feet, Chris, fast!
5: Keep shooting, John.
0: I can't, Tank. My gun's empty.
5: Oh, great. I only got 3 slugs left myself.
3: Hop's reached him. Oh, good.
0: Go on, Hop. Run.
4: We're okay now.
0: He's got the rifle, too.
4: Hold your fire.

0: Watch yourself.
1: Be careful, Hop.
2: Yeah, I'm all right. Yeah.
0: Can you lock it? Good. Nice work, fella. Come on back up here now.
3: Go ahead, Chris. Take the rifle with you.
4: Well, wait a minute. What are you going to do?
3: I'm going to poke around down here. Go on now.
0: Hey, what's Hop doing?
1: Hop, come back up here.
0: What's the idea?
3: Don't worry about me. Check that window. They may attack again.
0: Uh-oh, I forgot all about that.
1: Hop, what are you doing?
3: I've got an idea. I'll be back in a minute.
0: Oh, great. Him and his ideas, they always mean trouble.
4: Here's the writing tank.
0: I'll give it to John.
4: All right. No, I'm sorry I caused you so much trouble. I didn't mean to.
0: Yeah, we know. Chris, let's have that rifle.
4: I'll be right with you.
0: They coming back, John? I think so. They're fanning out again.
5: They won't get through the main door so easy.
0: They've opened fire.
1: Hadn't we better call Hop back?
0: Yeah. Hey, Hop!
1: Hop!
4: Why didn't he answer?
1: Hop, where are you?
0: Hop! Hey, they're coming fast. I'll need your help, Tank. All right, coming.
1: What's happened to Hop?
4: Hey, what's that?
0: Came from the back of the barn.
1: That's where Hop went.
0: Oh, my gosh. Hop! Hop!
1: Please answer, Hop!
4: Hop! Where are you? Hop!
1: Hop!
4: Hop!
6: Hank, Gale, and young Chris call out frantically, the huge barn echoing their shots. But there's no answer. What has happened to the young pilot? Where is he? And what was that strange sound they heard? We'll know more in our next action-packed adventure, gang, so don't fail to listen. Tune in and fly with Hop Harrigan, America's ace of the airwaves. Come on, Hop. 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

0: We had a party last night. 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
1: 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They are clearly the most primitive people.
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0: America's number one adventurer, K7, former United States secret agent who operated in 22 countries, on land, on sea, and in the air, brings you a story of today. Here is K7.
1: Thermite bombs are science's latest contribution to the horrors of war. These new bombs, which weigh less than 2 pounds, generate an instantaneous heat of 3,000 degrees, and their fire cannot be extinguished. A single bombing plane could drop more than 2,000 such bombs. Thermite does not explode to start its great heat, and therefore there is no sound to draw attention to the place of attack. It is a spy story involving this new terrible weapon, which John Holbrook introduces now.
0: Thank you, K7. The potential uses of thermite in war have been known for some time. Recently, however, such a new aerial bomb was perfected. As a result, a dangerous spy received orders to find out its secret. The spy's activities sent a high government official to Special Agent B-9 for assistance. Our story opens as the official outlines the case to B-9 and his assistant, Rita Drake.
2: Special Agent B-9, you have never met me, but I think you know of my position in the government.
3: Yes, I've heard of you many times.
4: And we've seen your name in the newspapers.
2: It is because my name may again appear in the newspapers that I've come here.
3: I don't understand.
2: Frankly, my coming to you is a last resort. A demand has been made upon me. If I agree, I betray my country. If I refuse, I will be ruined. My family's reputation wrecked. B-9, you've got to help me. My wife, this would break her heart.
3: Suppose you tell us your story. If I can help you, I will.
2: Thank you. I don't know just where to start. About 2 years ago, my son became involved in, some trouble that would have sent him to prison. He was innocent, but...
3: You saved him, is that what you want to say?
2: Yes, he was...
4: We don't need to know what he did or was accused of doing, do we, B-9?
3: No, I hardly think so. Is your son being blackmailed now?
2: If it were only blackmail, I would pay B-9. Oh, I know that is a foolish statement, but I'd pay to protect my wife. B-9, I am the one who is being blackmailed. Have you heard of our new thermite bomb?
3: Yes, of course. Its development has been carefully guarded.
2: The thermite bomb is a weapon that might easily win a war. It's inexpensive, weighs less than 2 pounds. Thousands could be dropped on a city at one time. Even a great port like New York might be destroyed in a single air raid.
3: Yes, I know its possibilities.
2: I know the secret of the new thermite bomb. And unless I turn it over to a spy within 48 hours, my reputation is to be blasted. My son's career, my wife's happiness, everything is at stake.
4: Oh, but you can't sell out your country.
2: Well, then what? What would you do?
3: Has this spy been in direct contact with you?
2: She has called on me every day. She's not bluffing, B-9. She has the evidence against my son.
3: So it's a woman. And a woman usually carries out her threats. What's her name?
2: Lota Rowan. Her home is next to the embassy of the country she serves. Will you help me, Agent B-9?
3: I'll do what I can. First, I want to check on this woman. Then Rita and I will call on her. I'll have a report for you tomorrow.

0: Agent B9's first act was to send a cable to Special Agent K7. Within an hour, his answer came back by transatlantic telephone.
1: Hello?
2: New York calling Agent B9.
1: This is Agent B9.
2: 1 minute, please.
3: This is Special Agent K7 speaking.
1: K7, do you know this woman, Lota Rowan?
3: Yes, very well. She is a dangerous spy. Blackmail is her specialty. She has always been successful. Before arresting her, make sure of your case. Otherwise, certain influential men may come to her aid and prevent a conviction. She's dangerous, B9, and... Sure.

0: An hour later, B9 and Rita stood before the door of Lota Rorn's home and rang the doorbell.
1: Do you think she'll see you, B9?
2: She'll see us all right. Whether or not I can force her hand is another matter.
1: Someone's coming.
3: Yes? What do you want?
2: Miss Rorn?
3: I am Miss Rowan.
2: I would like to come in and talk to you, Miss Rorn. I'm Special Agent B9. This is my assistant, Miss Drake.
3: I see. Come in. Now, perhaps you will explain why I'm so honored.
2: I'll come to the point at once. Unless you leave the country within 24 hours, you will be deported.
3: My dear Special Agent, you amuse me. On what charges will you deport me?
2: On the charges of spying.
3: Which, of course, you are prepared to prove.
2: Which I am fully prepared to prove. You have 24 hours.
3: Thank you for your warning. Now, you listen to me. Your superiors should have told you that Lota Rowan cannot be threatened. If you think I'm lying to you, investigate. Go to whomever employed you to come here and deliver that message.
2: Perhaps you will find that this is not a bluff.
3: Perhaps. Mr. Special Agent, let me give you some advice. The contents of my safe involves officials in every branch of your government. No one, including the intelligence department, would dare to move against me. Now get out.
2: Very well. You've been warned. We'll leave, Rita.
3: And don't ever come back. If you want proof of my power, I'll give it to you right now. The rearmament bill, which comes up before the ministers next week, will be defeated. Why? Because some of them don't dare let it go through against my wishes. Good night.
0: B9 realized he faced a dangerous opponent, a blackmailer who possessed power so great she could influence every department of the government. Threats didn't frighten her. Instead, they drove her to ruthless action. Within 3 minutes after B9 and Rita left her house, she telephoned the official who had brought him into the case.
3: This is Lota Rowan.
4: Yeah, what do you want?
3: A man who called himself Special Agent B9 has just called on me. I suspect that you sent him.
4: That is not true. I have never heard of him.
3: Whether you have or not doesn't interest me. You come here tonight and bring the new thermite bomb with you. Do you understand?
4: But I can't get one of the bombs this afternoon.
3: I said to be here with a bomb tonight at 10 o'clock. If you're not tomorrow, I'll ruin you. At 10 o'clock. This is your last warning.

0: That night, B-9 and Rita stopped their car a short distance from the spy's home. Then B-9 picked up a burglar's kit from the floor of the car and prepared to leave.
1: I want you to stay here in the car, Rita. I may be gone for some time.
2: Don't take any chances.
1: I'm sorry, but this time I've got to. If possible, I'm going to break into that house and either open Lotta Rowan's safe or force her to open it.
2: But B-9, you could be arrested.
1: I don't think Lotta Rowan would call the police. She might. It's a chance I'll have to take. Her safe contains enough evidence to blackmail 100 officials, to ruin their families and their government. That evidence has got to be destroyed. You watch the front of the house and wait for me, no matter how long I'm gone.
2: Be careful.
0: About 20 minutes passed. Then Rita saw another figure going toward the house. It was the government official who asked B-9 to help him. He mounted the steps and paused before the front door.

0: You're late.
1: It was impossible for me to come earlier.
0: Come in. We'll go into the library. I'll put the lights on. You've brought one of the small thermite bombs, as I told you to?
1: You've got to give me more time.
0: I've given you all the time you're going to get. Unless you have the thermite bomb with you, I'm going to release the information I have tomorrow morning. That's all I have to say to you. I warned you. Good night.
1: Wait. I have it.
0: So, you thought you'd put something over. Give it to me.
1: Not until you have given me the evidence you have against my son.
0: Do I look that stupid? The evidence I have is in this safe, and that's where your thermite bomb is going. But you're not going to get away from me. You're too useful. Give me that bomb.
1: Wait. It's in my pocket. Here.
0: Thank you. How does it work?
2: Perhaps you'll let me show you how.
1: Agent Vinay.
0: How did you get in here?
2: How I came is not important. Hand me that bomb, Miss Rowan. Give it to me, or I'll use this revolver.
0: I warned you this afternoon, Agent Vinay.
2: You warned me that you had enough information in this safe to blackmail 100 officials. But in another minute, this safe will be destroyed. That bomb, please. Thank you.
0: It won't do you much good.
2: Oh, yes, it will. This thermite fire bomb burns at a heat of more than 3,000 degrees. You forgot that thermite eats its way even through steel.
0: What are you doing?
2: I'm placing it here on top of your safe. When I release the trigger, it'll burn through the safe. It'll destroy everything in it, and the house, too. But before I do, I repeat this afternoon's warning, Miss Rowan. This bomb will destroy your power. You have 24 hours to leave the country.
0: You fool! The information in that safe is worth millions.
2: And in 20 seconds, it'll be destroyed. Your career as a blackmailing spy is over. Run for your lives! I'm releasing the bomb trigger.
3: Lota Rowan was allowed to leave the country. If she had faced trial, it was thought certain officials might have become involved. She is still active and has been called Europe's number one secret diplomat. Red hair, slanting eyes, and a pale complexion are her diplomacy. She is one of the world's most dangerous agents. Before this series ends, she may be heard from again. Listen for my next story. This is K7 speaking.

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0: Log entry, The Catch, Scarlet Queen, Philip Kearney, Master. Position, 3 degrees, 14 minutes north, 102 degrees, 7 minutes east. Wind brisk, sky hazy. Remarks, cleared Singapore Harbor 9 a.m. after involvement in international crime. Reason for involvement, the ambitious hostess on South Bridge Road. We laid over almost a week in Singapore. First couple of days discharging cargo, and the next waiting to load some machinery bound for a rubber estate outside of Penang, up the Malay Peninsula. But Singapore, the big jumbled port city, serves up good shore leaves. So there were no complaints about the delay from either my chief mate Gallagher or the crew. Tuesday night was as heavy and as hot and as humid as all the others had been. Gallagher was spending his third night ashore. I was sprawled in a canvas chair on the afterdeck of the Scarlet Queen, listening to the chatter from the Oriental craft that slipped by our side in the darkness.
1: Mr. Captain! Meet the captain!
0: The hail came from behind me on the dock. A young Chinese boy stood at the head of the gangway.
1: You, Mr. Captain, all right?
0: Yeah, what do you want?
1: I bring paper for Mr. Gallagher.
0: Oh, you mean a note?
1: All the same paper I have here.
0: All right, come on aboard.
1: All the same paper?
0: Yeah, paper. Thanks. The note from Gallagher was in a hasty scrawl. Skipper, it said, I'm in room 204 at the Continental. I'm in big trouble. Bring 45s. Red.
2: And so Mutual continues The Voyage of the Scarlet Queen, written by Gil Dowd and Bob Tallman, and starring Elliot Lewis. The Scarlet Queen, proudest ship to plow the seas, bound for uncharted adventure. Every week, a complete entry in the log, and every week, a league further in the voyage of the Scarlet Queen.

0: Red? Red, it's me. Gallagher! Red?
1: Oh, that's his coat.
0: I'm in room 204. I was supposed to meet Mr. Gallagher, but he isn't here. Did he leave any message down there about where he was going?
2: Oh, Mr. Gallagher? Well, I was on duty when they took him out.
0: Who took him out?
2: The two gentlemen, sir. It seemed that Mr. Gallagher had been injured, and I believe they were taking him to an hospital.
0: Where?
2: Didn't mention what born.
0: Yeah, thanks a lot. I opened the closet again. Went through his coat. All I found was a crumpled note that said, "Meet you for dinner." It was signed Cy. Four words and two letters of a name when I needed a book. But it was all I could dig out, so I shoved it in my pocket. Went down to the bar on the main floor.
3: Pardon me, sir. What do you like?
0: Some of the American will do, I guess. Straight.
3: Very good, sir. Very good drink, all right.
0: Yeah.
3: Yes, sir. Oh, thank you. Thank you very much.
0: Now, wait a minute. I'm looking for a friend of mine, a big red-headed guy. Been staying in the hotel for 3 days.
3: Big? Oh, this store, maybe?
0: Yeah, you know him?
3: Oh, yes. He coming here all the time. But he not here now.
0: Yeah, I know that. Wait a minute. What? Did he ever have anybody with him when he came in here? A friend? Somebody named Cy?
3: Friend, he come with his cellar, too.
0: Yeah?
3: He from American ship. I hear them talk about store in America.
0: What ship was he from?
3: Freighter. You know Steel Traveler?
0: Steel Traveler?
3: I think all right.
0: Thanks, Charlie. Here.
3: Oh, thank you very much.
0: I'll see you later. I called the port captain.
4: At the American steamship Steel Traveler, arrived from Hong Kong yesterday.
0: Where's she tied up?
4: At the Southwest Rubber Company's docks. Now, that would be pier.
0: They were working cargo when I got there. Big bales of rubber were swinging from the dock and disappearing into the big holds of the ship. A pint-sized, tow-headed gangway watch looked up from a pulp magazine when I came aboard.
5: How are you?
0: Mate, you know a crewman aboard here named Cy?
5: Cy Adler? Yeah, why?
0: I'm looking for him.
5: Cy's dead.
0: What?
5: Yeah, they found him in an alley ashore this morning. He'd been knifed. You know how Singapore is sometimes.
0: Yeah, yeah. How about his gear? Is it still aboard?
5: Yeah, I guess so.
0: I'd like to look it over, see if I can dig up something to start from. I want to find my chief mate. He was with Cy ashore. Now I can't find him.
5: No, I guess you better not.
0: Well, look, you can frisk me when I leave. I don't want anything. Here. Here's 10 American.
5: Well, all right, go ahead. His quarters are down the ladder just inside. There's a second one to starve it. Check with me on the way out.
0: Yeah, okay, mate. Thanks. Cy Adler's quarters didn't offer much more than Red's hotel room had. I went through his locker and wondered if he'd always been so careless. It was unlocked, and on the top shelf in a cigar box, there was a stack of crisp, new U.S. $50 bills that would have tempted his best friend. Stuck to the inside of the locker door, there was a picture of a girl signed, "With all my love, Gina." In the photograph, she looked beautiful enough to give the words meaning. From her high cheekbones, the shape of her eyes and mouth, the style of her dark hair, I tagged her for Eurasian. In a shirt pocket, I found two bar checks with Cy Adler's signature on them. They told me that he was well enough known at a place called Conover's Bar on South Bridge Road to rate a charge account. That was the best lead I could find. Southbridge Road is a no-man's land between the native and occidental sections. The establishments that line it draw the dregs from both. The Conover Bar was the bottom of the barrel. The hostess, wearing something sea green, met me inside. Her face was the only sign of progress I'd seen that night. It was the same one that had looked at me from the photograph in Cy Adler's locker. She looked better in person.
6: Hello?
0: Hello.
6: The bar is crowded. You do perhaps like a table?
0: I don't seem to care. To be truthful, I didn't even know why I came here until right now.
6: Oh? You can tell this quick, huh?
0: Uh-huh.
6: Always you'll be so honest with girls?
0: Only with the ones that react the right way.
6: And you think I do?
0: I hope so. I'll start with how I admired your picture in Cy Adler's locker.
6: Cy Adler? Oh, yes. I think I remember him. Did you... do you know him?
0: Shall we find a table?
6: All right. Pardon us? Here. You like this one?
0: Yeah, fine. Have you seen Cy lately?
6: Oh, no. No, it is a very long time ago. Why do we talk about him?
0: Because I'm looking for a tall, red-headed guy who's supposed to be with him. He's my chief mate. I'm kind of worried. He disappeared out of his hotel room, and I can't locate him.
6: Oh, that is too bad. You lonely?
0: What's that got to do with it?
6: Maybe your friend is lonely. Maybe he don't want you to find him tonight.
0: Maybe that's it. So, what if I am lonely?
6: Who are you?
0: Carney, Phil Carney.
6: I am Gina. I like you.
0: Thanks.
6: Maybe if you still are lonely when I am through, you come with me?
0: When do you get through? Where do we go?
6: A little while. To my house. I can fix you nice drinks, and it is cool there on the river. I don't think you'll be lonely anymore.
0: Yeah, I can believe that.
6: Then you wait for me?
0: I'll try to make it.
6: I won't be long.
0: Okay. Her house overlooked the Singapore River. The lights of the boats below flickered like fireflies. And the silence after the din of the Conover bar was peaceful.
6: You sit down, Phil. I come right back.
0: All right, Gina. She moved through some soft reed drapes that whispered after her. When she came out, she was wearing something that wasn't sea green. And a heady scent swirled around her as she stood there smiling at me. She was a good actress, even with the dangerous lines.
6: You sit down now? Over here with me?
0: Mm-hmm.
6: Oh, your guns, Phil. They will be uncomfortable.
0: You're really observing, Jeannie. You see a lot.
6: Working on Southbridge Road, that is the first thing we notice about a man. But here you can relax, Phil.
0: All right, Gina. I do feel better here.
6: I help you with your coat.
0: Yeah.
6: I hang it here. And you can put your guns on the table if you want.
0: Oh, that'll be fine.
6: Ah, you are more comfortable. I tell you, it was cool here on the river. You're not lonely anymore, are you?
0: No, you've taken care of that very nicely.
6: Oh, but I tell you, I will fix you nice drinks. Do you want drinks, Phil?
0: No, not especially.
6: I know you would say.
0: You want one?
6: You know, too, what I will say. No, I don't want a drink, Phil. See all the lights on the river? The boats?
0: I'm not looking at them. I saw them.
6: People live out there. But who cares?
0: Mm-hmm.
6: Oh, Phil.
0: If her purpose was to keep me there, she was successful. But I would have stayed even if she'd thrown vases at me. She and her knowledge of Red's friend Cy were all I had. And she'd slipped back at the bar. I was sure of it when she started to say, "Did you know Cy?" instead of "Do you know him?" Well, her act was good. I tried to keep mine the same, even 15 minutes later when we heard footsteps. The door opened. She moved away from me as though she'd been burned, scooped up my 45s, and met the two men who came in.
7: Well done, Gina. You're a good girl.
0: What is this, Gina? You didn't warn me you had friends who don't knock.
7: It's quite informal hereabouts, Carney. We come and go.
0: Carney? Well, in that case, maybe I'd just better go.
7: No, you don't, Carney. Don't. Move over into the corner and keep an eye on him.
8: I'll watch him. Remember me, Carney, in case you start a move.
0: Why should I move? As a matter of fact, why should I be muscled around by you guys?
7: Well, perhaps you'd better sit down, Carney. In the chair over here.
0: Uh-huh.
7: I had hoped that you would show a bit more intelligence than Gallagher.
0: I don't know what you're talking about.
7: He doesn't know what we're talking about, Gina. Well?
6: He does. He went to Cy's ship and he came to Conover's looking for Gallagher just before I talked with you on the telephone.
7: What do you say to that, Connie?
0: Don't breathe in my face.
7: Look, Connie, if you use the intelligence you must have been blessed with, you may save both Gallagher's life and your own.
0: What'll we get out of it?
7: Oh, a suitable arrangement might be decided upon.
8: Don't be nuts, Middleton. He's a no-spot to bargain.
7: Nobody says he doesn't know what we're talking about. Well, Mr. Carney?
0: Okay, why do you think I let your siren here rope me in? Because I'm schoolboy enough to swallow lines like she tosses, or because I knew you'd show up so we could talk? You think I can't bargain? Let's call this conference off. I'm sorry I came.
7: Do you know where it is, Carney?
0: What if I do?
8: If you do, we'll get it out of you.
0: Okay, Doan, then I'll change my mind. I don't know where it is. You like that better?
8: You like that better?
9: Don't be stupid, Doan.
8: We can't bargain with him.
9: Your methods didn't work with Gallagher.
8: Not yet, but we got plenty of time. I'll tell you what you'll get out of this if you use your head, Carney. You'll stay alive. If you don't, you'll land in an alley like Cy Adler did. And you know something? I got one picked out for you.
0: You're a great bluffer, Doan.
8: Stop hitting, Carney.
6: No, Doan, not anymore.
8: What's the matter with you?
6: Don't do any more here. You don't get my house dirty.
0: Thanks, Gina. If I tell anybody where the stuff is, it'll be you.
8: Okay, Carney. Let's go. Let's go peaceful.
0: I came back far enough a couple of times to realize I'd been tossed into the back seat of a car. A car that was going someplace. The third time I was out of the car and on a wooden floor, someplace where I could hear the harbor. When my eyes had been open long enough, I made out the crack of light around the door. Then I got to my feet. Stumbled over a body. Red! Red, come on! Come on, Gallagher, come on! It's me, Red. I'm a little late, but I finally got here.
10: Who?
0: It's me, Red. Come on, snap out of it.
10: Skipper.
0: Yeah, Skipper.
10: Oh, that... Doan.
0: Yeah, Red, I know. Come on, let's try to make sense, shall we?
10: Skipper, how'd the devil you get here?
0: You sent me a note, remember?
10: Yeah. 10 years ago. Oh, that Doan worked me over again when they brought you in.
0: What's behind it, Red? What about your old shipmate, Adler?
10: Yeah. He was mixed up in something.
0: Well, whatever it is, they're looking for it. You and I are supposed to know where it is. Do you?
10: Sure, I know where it is.
0: You do?
10: Sure. I hid it. It's in a house by the river. Belongs to a dame named Gina.
0: Well, why don't you tell him where it is, then? Why in blazes do you get us messed up like this? What is it, anyway?
10: I don't know. It's wrapped in brown paper, and I didn't open it, but I heard him talking about it. It's the motive for Cy's murder. Yeah. They're trying to frame me with it, and then with all the witnesses that saw me and Adler together... It's going to take a better story than mine to talk me out of it.
0: What is your story? Try it out on me.
10: Well, I ran into Cy Adler yesterday after his ship docked. We had a few drinks, and then I met him last night at the hotel.
0: Yeah, I found the note he sent you. That's what put me on your trail.
10: Well, he had this bundle with him. He was a little late, and he had to go back to the ship. So, to speed things up for dinner, he asked me if I'd run this important bundle to a place called Conover's Bar.
0: Yeah, on South Bridge Road. It's a lovely place.
10: The only one I was supposed to give it to was Gina.
0: So?
10: Well, she wasn't there, so I found out where she lived. She wasn't there either. So I got halfway back with it, and a young Chinese stopped me with a note from Cy, telling me to get that bundle out of sight, or he was a dead duck. So I took it back to Gina's and hid it.
0: You're a great boy, Red.
10: Oh, how was I to know it was so hot? Well, where I made my mistake was in keeping Cy's note. Middleton and Doan found it, and it made my lies sound weak. But it's better than one of those Singapore murder trials.
0: Not for me, it isn't. Come on, let's take a look at this door.
10: Why, you're wasting your time, Skip.
11: Wait a minute, Connie. I'll unlock it for you.
10: Who in the devil's that?
0: I didn't recognize the voice, but I did recognize the towhead after the door had opened. It was the pint-sized gangway watch I talked to on the steel traveler. He walked in with a revolver in his right hand and snapped on the lights with his left.
5: Ah, small world, huh, Connie? You got a couple of sweet-looking faces, both of you.
0: I didn't think there was room enough in this deal for anybody else.
10: Yeah, where do you fit?
5: I guess it doesn't make much difference. I'm looking out for myself. Maybe I can help you boys.
0: What do you want?
5: Help be coy, Connie. You know what I want.
10: You forget too easy, like Middleton and Doan. We don't know where it is.
5: Well, that's too bad.
0: Why is it too bad? What do we get out of it if we deal with you?
5: I could hold the other two off of you.
0: Where are they now?
5: Down on your ship.
0: You think they'll find it down there?
5: Would I be here talking to you if I did? Why don't you boys get smart? Now, there's a way out of this for the three of us. Say, Redhead...
0: I couldn't believe it when he turned his back on me, but I didn't take time to think. He stayed a few steps toward Red, and I rushed. All right, he'll stay there for a while.
10: Pick up his gun, Skipper. Let's get out of here.
0: All right.
10: Oh, if I can just get my hands on that Doane, just for a little while. About half the time he had me, it'll be enough.
0: You know, Red, I wish I knew that towhead better. Wish I knew how smart or stupid he was.
10: He was stupid enough to get us out of there.
0: That's what I mean, Red. How do you know it was stupid? Maybe they figured we'd head for that package. Maybe they fed the towhead to us so they could follow us.
10: Yeah. Well, before I fold up, I want to see that motor put someplace where it'll cool off.
0: We did our best to lose anybody tailing us. When we got back to Gina's house, we could see the dim lights shining through the window.
10: It looks quiet enough, Skipper.
0: I've had bad luck in that house so far tonight. Let's do this right.
10: Oh, I wish I had my .45.
0: Let's move up closer. If she's alone, we'll keep going right on in. I'll take the door first. You come in a few feet behind.
10: Right, Skipper.
0: Oh, let's try it. Shut up, Gina. Take it easy.
6: Phil.
0: Stay right there now, Gina. Isn't that I don't trust you after what we were to one another, but I like you standing right there the way you are.
10: Yeah. I see what you mean.
0: It's quite a thing, isn't she, Red? Where are Middleton and Doane?
6: I don't know.
0: Gina, you've seen yourself what happens to people who lie in this house. Would you like to have that beautiful face messed up like ours?
6: I don't know where they are. They didn't come back here.
0: Here, Red, take the .38 and look the place over. I think she's leveling, but check anyway.
10: Yeah, and I'll bring that blasted package in. I stowed it in our bedroom.
6: What'd he say, Phil? What'd he say?
0: The stuff we've been arguing about, gorgeous.
6: You lie to me. You don't tell truth to me.
0: That's been a little hard for me to believe, too.
6: No, Phil, it can't be here, not all this time.
0: You know, maybe the attraction we found for one another would have lasted longer if we'd known. How gorgeous.
10: Well, here's the motive, Skipper, wrapped like a birthday present.
6: That is mine. Please, Phil, that is mine.
0: All right, hold it, Gina. No. We're all excited about this. We'll open it together. Go ahead, Red. Yeah.
12: Look at this, Skipper.
0: For Red and me, the realization soaked in sort of slowly because we'd never seen so much money in all our lives. They were the same kind of bills I'd seen in Cy Adler's locker, U.S. 50s. There were 50 bundles of them. 200 bills in each bundle. There was motive enough for a dozen murders.
10: How do you like that? You can't say we don't pick them with money, Skipper.
0: Yeah, counterfeit or not. Let's talk, shall we, Gina? Where'd this stuff come from?
6: The money they are made in China. Cy brought them here. Middleton, he was going to take them to America, but Cy stole them to take to America himself.
0: He was bringing them to you, beautiful. Weren't your shapely little fingers in the pie someplace?
6: I don't lie to you. Cy, he was my husband. We were going to be very rich. We could be very rich now, three of us.
0: Shall we go, Red?
10: Yeah, I'll get the stuff wrapped.
6: Phil, won't you listen to me?
0: I did listen, gorgeous.
10: Shall I tip a 50, Skipper, for her trouble?
0: Hey, Red, we got callers. Get that stuff out of sight.
10: We should have gotten out of here.
0: Come here, Gina. You're not going anyplace. And no noise. Come on, in the bedroom where you won't get shot. We weren't too gentle, but we were fast. We lashed her hands and feet so she couldn't thrash around and got a gag into her mouth. Then we went back to wait. We took each side of the door and let them come in. I had Middleton on my side. I grabbed him and held on. He was easy. But Doane wasn't. He slipped through Red's grip. When I saw him level his .45 at Red, I spun towards him. He landed on his back. But Middleton used the opening to lay his automatic across my head.
13: Get up, Connie. Now, do you collectively or separately feel strong enough to bargain? Where's the package, Gallagher?
10: In the customs office.
0: Yeah, we got tired of waiting to hear you quote your offer.
8: They're lying, both of them. I'm not waiting to hear anymore. You first, huh, Gallagher? Quicker than your buddy Adler.
14: Just a minute, Doane.
8: There you!
14: You better drop that gun.
0: It was the pint-sized towhead standing in the doorway, another .38 in his hand.
10: Take him, Doane!
0: But he was better prepared than the rest. Doane barely moved his hand an inch before the .38 spoke. I tried to reach Middleton, but I just missed. I stopped him before he fired again, but the first one had caught the towhead. A bright stain blossomed below his shoulder.
10: Take Middleton, Red!
0: Let's see what I can do for our boy Shorty here.
10: Come on, you shouldn't be standing up anyway.
8: Stay there.
10: How is he, Skipper?
0: He's got a bad shoulder. He'll make it.
10: I can't figure him.
0: I can't either, Red. I don't know whether to turn him in or not. I'm going to take a look in his pockets.
10: No, I can't figure him making a play like that. Maybe he didn't let us lead them here, but...
0: Yeah, I guess he did let them. Look at here.
10: A T-man. Well, how do you like that?
0: You're all right. You're all right, sir.
5: Where are Middleton?
0: Well, they're here. You got him. You got him nailed.
5: Counterfeit?
0: It's here, too. You better lie back and rest.
5: Sorry, I couldn't work closer to you boys, but I just didn't know.
0: Yeah, we didn't know about you, either.
5: I had to get them with the counterfeit in their possession. Your mate here was the only one who knew where it was. Fine thing.
0: That's my mate.
10: All I needed was a chance. You can see that.
5: Chinese-made counterfeit is the best that's been getting into the States. Even the experts have been missing it. I've been on this 8 months for the department. With Middleton, I think we got it stopped. Here, I...
0: No, don't try to get up. He's got too much guts for his build. Go call the British Customs Office from someplace, will you? Red, I'll stick around. I want to see that our Treasury Department doesn't come out on the short end of the credit for this. Wait till Washington hears what I tell him about this bantamweight.

0: By noon the next day, the living culprits were testing the bars of two jail cells. Stone was trying out the Singapore morgue, and the pint-sized towhead who turned out to be a giant named Kemper was resting easily in a hospital. The next morning, we cast off and threaded our way out through the busy harbor and picked up the wind streaming across the Strait of Malacca.
1: Stand by! Commit fire!
0: The breeze blew some life into a crew sluggish from the heat of the harbor. Stations were manned and halyards were gripped by ready fingers. A power from arms and backs made the reeves sing and the mainsail dance jerkily up into place. The jib went out. Then the mizzen. The Scarlet Queen dipped into the swells. Her bowsprit and the figurehead beneath flirted with the wind-swept ripples that ran beneath them.
2: Well, skipper, I guess we'll get there at this rate. And Penang is a good port, too.
0: What do you mean, too? Like Singapore?
2: Well, there aren't as many people to get into trouble in Penang.
0: Well, of course, that might mean that there's more trouble per capita.
2: There you go again. And practically all you had to do was make love to a beautiful woman.
0: Ah, she was, wasn't she, Red?
2: Yeah. I wonder what makes a charmer like that go crooked, Skipper.
0: Oh, probably ambition, Red. Keeping up with the Joneses.
2: That's a shame, isn't it? What she's wasting behind bars.
0: Well, we don't have to worry with our girl.
2: No, sir, Skipper. Here, to the Queen.
0: To the Scarlet Queen. After you, mate. After you.

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6: Hold it. 15 seconds from now, you'll see the picture he just took. 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
1: African drums are talking. The drums bring you a story of Africa, that dark continent of jungle, swamp, and arid veldt, of native intrigue and unbelievable mystery. Listen. Professor Anton Edwards, while traveling in French Equatorial Africa with his daughter Lorna, comes into possession of a preserved human head that talks. Jack Martin, the professor's assistant, joins them. The two men were discussing the talking head when a scream from Lorna brings them running to her tent.

0: Confound it. Where's that flashlight?
1: Here's one, sir. Lana's not here. Our bed's empty.
0: Great heavens. What's become of the girl?
1: What in the name of...
0: Oh, take no notice of that, Jack. It's only the head in the other tent. But where... There she is.
1: Where, sir?
0: There. Walking across the open space. Look. Come on, we'll have to hurry.
1: What's the matter with her? Her arms are stretched out.
0: Wait a minute. Don't go too close. See her feet. They're bare. She's in her sleeping suit.
1: Good God. She's sleepwalking.
0: Yes. We can't wake her abruptly. Heavens, I didn't know Lorna was subject to things like this. Possibly the change of climate has something to do with it.
1: Has she ever been known to wander this way before, sir?
0: Well, not to my knowledge. I thought she was perfectly normal.
1: Who's that on the other side of the clearing? There's someone watching her.
0: Looks like Nguru, I must say.
1: What's he doing out here at this time? He ought to be bedded down.
0: Don't worry about him. He must have seen her start out. He's probably following to see that no harm comes to her. He's really very attached to her. I've had Nguru for years, Jack. You know that.
1: Well, he's an ugly-looking customer in any case. I'd hate to make an enemy of him.
0: Don't worry about him. I'd trust Nguru anywhere.
1: Look. She stopped.
0: Seems to be talking to someone.
1: But there's no one near
0: her. I know. She's just dreaming it, that's all. Let's get closer and hear what she's saying.
1: Let's get her back to bed, sir. If we wait too long, she'll be down with fever in the morning.
0: Not yet. I want to hear what she's saying. Might give us some idea as to what's worrying her.
1: But there's something I want to tell you, sir.
0: Let it wait, Jack. I don't want to miss anything she says.
1: But it's about Lorna. She told me tonight that she felt as if something out in the bush was calling to her.
0: Huh?
1: Something that gave her an almost overpowering impulse to walk out of camp alone.
0: She did, eh? Great Scott, when did she tell you this?
1: Tonight, when you went to see if her quarters were properly set. You know what some witch doctors can do with hypnosis. Let's get her back quickly, sir. I don't like this business.
0: All right, only it's imperative to avoid any kind of a shock. Whatever we do, we must not wake her abruptly.
1: Why wake her at all? Can't we guide her gently back to her tent?
0: Yes, that's better still. Come on. No, wait. Wait. Wait a minute. He's talking again. Listen.
2: Out of the ageless vault of time, my beloved, have I come to fulfill the promise made to thee when the sun's light rested upon the altar and the sacrificial knife of the priest returned its fire. So were we sent into the oblivion of the ages.
0: She's talking about the ancient sun worshippers. Must have read that paragraph somewhere. Do you recognize it, Jack?
1: No, I don't, sir. Let's get her back. I can't stand this.
0: All right. Here's Nguru coming across. Take her gently by the arm, Jack. That's fine. We'll take her back in a minute. That you, Nguru?
3: Aye, Bwana. Devil spirit, him come from hill. Look plenty for missy.
1: What's that? What does he mean, devil spirit?
0: He says a devil has come from the mountain and cast longing eyes on Lorna. Asante, Nguru. Now, tell me what your eyes have seen.
3: Nguru see nothing. Knows him smellum devil plenty.
1: Lord, this gets worse and worse.
0: All right, Nguru. Get me a rope from the store tent.
3: Aye, Bwana.
0: Careful, Jack. Let her sink back on the bed gently. That's it.
1: Good Lord, sir. I'm worried still.
0: Well, it's nothing to worry about. Quite a natural thing at times. Sleepwalking is caused by excitement or mental stress of some kind. Got the rope, Nguru?
3: Aye, Bwana. Rope him no good for devil spirit talk.
1: You mean even if we tie her down, she'll walk out if she wants to?
3: Aye, little Bwana. Devil him call, she go.
1: Not after I get through tying her up.
0: Well, give her plenty of room, not too tight, Jack.
1: No, sir. I'm taking the rope around her bed several times. There's enough play for a natural turn of the body, but she'll never get out of it unless the rope is cut.
0: Yes, I see. Well, that looks safe enough.
1: No spirit I've ever met would get her out of that. She seems to be sleeping very heavily. Do you think she's been hypnotized, sir?
0: No. No, you see, her eyes react to touch. Yes, come on, she's safe enough now, at all events. Let's go to the other tent and finish our talk. Thanks for watching, Nguru. Asante sana. You can sleep now.
3: Aye, Bwana.
1: Hadn't we better place a guard outside here?
0: Oh, no, there's no need, Jack. She She's all right now, I'm sure. We'll only be a few feet from her.
1: But I still think a guard would be the safest
0: now,
1: plan.
0: Don't worry, my boy. Guru is always on gaze. He never seems to sleep. The slightest unnatural sound in camp at night brings him up as silently as a shadow.
1: Yes, he seems to move just like a cat.
0: Yeah, and he moves just as quickly, too. Oh, whiskey and soda?
1: Yes, thanks. I need one after that. What about this body servant of yours, sir, and Guru? He certainly is a tough-looking customer.
0: And Guru is all right. And he's not exactly a body servant, you know. I've spoken of him several times at home, as you remember.
1: Yes, but you've never really described him properly. He's as big as you are and fully as strong, which you must admit is unusual.
0: Yeah, he's a fine specimen of warrior.

0: which you must admit is unusual.
1: Yeah, he's a fine specimen of warrior. He's a prince in his own right. Blue blood through and through. I've had him good over years. We did quite a lot of secret service work together for the British government during the war in German East Africa. He saved my life on more than one occasion.
0: Does he always carry that great spear with him?
1: Never lets it out of his sight. He calls it the Snake Woman.
0: The Snake Woman? Why is that?
1: Because just one kiss means death. That is, unless he wants to prolong the operation.
0: Good Lord, does he do that sort of thing often?
1: I've only seen him do it once, when he fought the man who ran off with his wife. And he cut him into ribbons before delivering the final thrust.
0: Well, it's nice to know he has some sort of feeling anyway. Since I've met him, the expression on his face hasn't changed one jot.
1: It never does, under any circumstance. But I'd trust Nguru with my life at any time. Now, let's get back to talking about that talking head, Jack.
0: Yes?
1: I wanted to tell you that the chatter of the head is not at all gibberish, as you probably think. There's sense to what it says.
0: Good heavens, sir. How can the thing talk if it's severed from the body? There's some trick to it.
1: No, I don't think so. And I have sense enough not to bother about that part of the phenomenon. What I'm interested in is what the head says.
0: Do you mean the thing actually speaks words?
1: Yes. Jack, my boy, we're on the verge of something that's going to make the scientific world sit up and take notice.
0: In what way, sir?
1: This head speaks the language of the lost Atlantis, or as near to it as anything can be.
0: Well, there's never been a language discovered that was attributed to the Atlanteans.
1: No, as far as you know, there hasn't. But you know what my hobby has been for the last 20 years?
0: Oh, yes, ancient languages.
1: Very well. About 20 years ago, on my second trip to Africa, I was with Lamberti then.
0: That's the man you exposed for fraud, isn't it?
1: Yes. Well, we came upon some writings on submerged rocks off the coast. These things set me to thinking. I'd come across other similar markings in other parts of the world. And with all the data I'd kept, I concocted a language that might have been used by the perpetrators of those writings.
0: Yes, I know, sir. You've often spoken of it at home.
1: Now, the old witch doctor who gave me the head spoke of a legend that the spirit of the head would never rest until it was laid in the arms of its own people. I sat with the head hour after hour. Some of the sounds it was making seemed familiar. Then it came to me. It was speaking the language I'd been working on.
0: But all this sounds so frightfully fantastic.
1: I don't care whether it's fantastic or not, Jack. This whole thing leads to the native legend of the perfect race of people. You know the myth of the golden race. Superb, perfect men and women.
0: Yes, of course I've heard it. But I've always taken it with a pinch of salt.
1: Well, possibly you'll take it with a pinch of something else after I've found what I'm seeking.
0: What do you mean?
1: Just this. It's well known that the Atlanteans held a secret, natural formula, that kept their bodies in perfect health. And if this head belongs to one of that lost race of people, it's going to lead us to the place where they are. Because its chatter, according to the language I've been working on, is nothing but directions of travel.
0: But good heavens, sir, would you trust yourself in this wilderness to a guide like that?
1: If what I am after is at the end of it, I'd trust myself to a headless body, let alone a bodiless head.
0: But it's taking a great risk.
1: But don't you see, Jack? That's where the native legend comes from. The head won't rest until it's back with its own people. And it's giving directions all the time how to get there.
0: Yes, of course, but you'll excuse me for asking you, sir, especially just now, but have you been taking your quinine regularly?
1: I see. Well, Jack, if you're going to take that attitude, I'll be forced to leave you behind and go on alone.
0: Then in that case, I'm afraid you'll have to put up with my company. Because madness or no madness, I'm staying with you.
1: Well, that's more like you, Jack. I knew you would. That's why I sent for you to join me. You needn't worry about my health. My temperature is perfectly normal and my pulse quite regular.
0: Nevertheless, I think I'll keep an eye on you. Oh, by the way, we've forgotten all about Lorna. Hadn't we better go and see if she's all right?
1: Yes, we'll go now. Hello, Nguru. Nini, old warrior. What is it?
2: Bwana. Devil, he speak. Missy, she go for Balava. Come.
0: What's that?
1: He says the devil called and Lorna's gone. Come on, Jack. Lorna's tent, quick.
3: I'm with you, sir. Confound that tent rope.
1: Where's the flashlight? Have you got it, one, Jack?
3: Yes, here you are. Great heavens.
1: She's gone. Lorna's gone and
3: the ropes on the bed are still intact.
1: They haven't been moved.

0: It's for you. It's your dinner. It's called Cupboard Love. Cupboard Love's different. Comes in a packet, not a tin. See this foil pouch? Keeps it moist and squeezy. That's right. It's a new kind of cat food. Moist. It's good for you. Like it?
1: New Cupboard Love. What the well-cared-for cat has for dinner.
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of the glamorous mystic east, out of the desert burning sands, the voice of ancient Persia speaks to the heart of him who understands. To the crunch of the camel's padded feet, meet the purple glow of starlit skies. Four travelers in life's caravan meet in their quest for earthly paradise. A sign on the mystic scroll of fate, the moving finger writes in gold. Do you hear the call of Omar? Wait. Kismet is written. Let the tale be told.

0: Omar, the Wizard of Persia. Henry Mason, a wealthy importer of jewels, while traveling in the Orient, buys an emerald to which a curse is attached. Omar, the Wizard of Persia, tells Mason's friend, Maluf, a merchant, to warn the American of danger. A mysterious woman, Zaidee, traps Mason in her home and tries to find out about the jewel. Maluf helps Mason to escape and begs of the American to heed the warning. Mason, my friend, you are all right?
1: Yes, Maluf. Quite all right, thanks to you. You pulled me back just in time. A moment later, and Allah be praised that I was in time.
2: Yes, I'm a little dazed.
1: What happened, Maluf? For a second, it seemed as if the whole house were falling down.
0: Look, there, outside the door. You can see for yourself.
1: Looks like a solid block of iron.
0: Yes. An iron messenger of death.
1: You mean?
0: Yes. But what I do not understand is why Zaidee should wish us to die.
1: Are you sure, Maluf, that this was not an accident?
0: An accident? No, my friend. It was a trick. That door was left open intentionally.
1: You mean Zaidee meant us to be crushed beneath that weight?
0: Yes. You can see where it fitted into the wall above the door. Allah knows how many have perished beneath it.
1: Well, I knew she didn't care for us, but I certainly didn't think she'd go quite as far as that.
0: I do not understand it. It seems to me that we are of more value to Zaidee alive than dead.
1: Maluf, I believe you know something about what's behind all this.
0: You too will know soon enough, my friend.
1: Well, at any rate, there's no question but that this is a pretty unhealthy spot for us right now.
0: On the contrary, my friend, it's the safest place we could be for the time being.
1: What do you mean by that, Maluf?
0: You have but to look across the threshold of this door to see what I mean.
1: Oh, I understand. Zaidee believes us dead, and she'll take no further action for the present.
0: Yes. Besides, this instrument of death is no child's toy. It will require a little time to place it back where it will be ready for the next victim.
1: Yes, you're right. We won't be discovered for a while. I don't see how that's much of an advantage. We're helpless with the entrance blocked.
0: We will not despair. There is one outside who knows our plight.
1: Maluf, you speak in riddles. Who can possibly know?
0: There is one who knows and will help us. There is one whose wisdom may yet save you from the curse of the emerald.
1: Curse of the emerald? What on earth are you talking about, Maluf?
0: My friend, you told me of an emerald you purchased in Shiraz. A large square stone with rounded corners. Where is that emerald now?
1: I left it in America with my wife.
0: Oh. Somehow you must get it and bring it here.
1: Bring it here? Why?
0: This is not an ordinary emerald, my friend. It has strange powers.
1: What is this hodgepodge you're telling me, Maluf? Make yourself clear. What do you mean?
0: To him who possesses that emerald, misfortune is sure to come.
1: You mean you think the things that have happened to me have happened because...
0: Yes. This evil stone has brought to you, as to all others who possessed it, misfortune, danger, almost death.
1: You expect me to believe this, Maluf?
0: You need not rely only upon the word of Maluf. Consult your own heart, my friend. Did you not yourself tell me you were beginning to be conscious of some strange destiny pursuing you?
1: Yes. True, I feel that way at times. But still...
0: Believe me, my friend, there is only one way to escape the emerald curse. There is only one man who can guide you through the dangers that lurk in your path.
1: Oh, the whole thing sounds unbelievable. And yet... Who is this man, Maluf?
3: He is Omar. Omar, the wise, the far-seeing.
2: Omar? Omar?
3: Is it he whom they call the Wizard of Persia?
0: Yes, it is he, my friend. Only Omar can help us.
3: How can he help us now? Here we are in this hole like rats in a trap. How can he help us?
0: I do not know. Yet I have faith in his power. Perhaps even now he moves to bring about our freedom.
3: If he can do that, Malu, if he can get us out of here, then perhaps I shall be ready to believe what you say.

0: Dandy, I must see you.
1: Open the door, Ali. It is the voice of Karin.
0: Dandy, where is the American?
1: Softly, Karin. Softly. Why do you come like this?
0: Answer my question. Where is the American?
1: Of whom do you speak?
0: Do not lie to me. I know he is here. I was following him and he spoke to you in the bazaar. I heard you tell him to come here. Where is he?
1: Karin, my love. You are not jealous of a fool of an American.
0: Where is he then? Where is he?
1: It would be better, Karin, if you asked me where are the jewels he brought with him.
0: What? You had him come here so that you might rob him?
1: I am very fond of precious stones, Karin. And you give me few.
0: Zaidi, you speak of precious stones. You
1: no,
0: have not...
1: Oh, Karin. Do you think I would court misfortune by taking the emerald? No. If he had had it, I should have merely looked upon it and sent him away.
0: And would he tell you nothing of the emerald?
1: I do not think he knew anything to tell. And when I could discover nothing, I thought at least I should have the other stone.
0: Buddy, you have not allowed your greed to make you forget your sacred vow.
1: No, Karin. I tell you, he knew nothing of the emerald.
0: I think you are lying to me.
1: No. Karim, I swear it.
0: What have you done with this American, then?
1: He is where he will not need his jewel.
0: Heidi, what do you mean?
1: The American is dead.
0: Dead?
1: He and the traitor Malouf.
0: Oh, no, Heidi. You have not killed him.
1: Yes.
0: Oh, Heidi.
1: But, Karim, why do you look at me so? What is this American to you?
0: It is not of myself I am thinking. It is of you.
1: I do not understand you, Karin.
0: Zaidi, it was this American who owned the emerald.
1: Oh, no.
0: Yes.
1: The curse of the emerald will fall on me. No.
0: It has always been so. If the owner of the emerald is killed, its curse is transferred to the killer.
1: No.
0: You are sure he is dead?
1: Yes. I pressed the spring that released the weight above the iron door. He must have been crushed beneath it.
0: There is a chance. Perhaps he still lives.
1: No, it cannot be. It is impossible. He is dead.
0: Melody, come. Do you know how the weight can be lifted?
1: Yes. We have only to press the spring and it will rise again.
0: Let us hurry. There is a hope the American still lives. Come on. Let us

0: Well, Maloof, I don't like to seem skeptical, but time goes on and here we are. Looks as if we were going to stay here.
1: Wait, my friend. Omar has not forgotten us.
0: Well, how do you expect him to do anything for us here is a mystery to me. No, Maloof, I'm afraid that...
1: Be silent. Look.
0: Look? Look at what?
1: There, before the door, the iron weight.
0: Good Lord. It's moving.
1: Look, it is rising slowly.
0: What does it mean, Maloof? Is it another trick?
1: I do not know. But I think, my friend, this time it is no trick.
0: Shall we make a run for it?
1: There is no need. Whoever opens the way for us means that we shall be free.
0: Why? If Zaidi meant to kill us, why should she now allow us to walk out of here like this?
1: I think Zaidi has discovered it is better for her that you should leave.
0: I don't understand it at all. If that's true, why should she have wanted to kill me in the first place?
1: Zaidi did not know then that you were the owner of the emerald. Had she killed you, the curse of the emerald would have fallen upon her.
0: She fears this curse so much?
1: Yes. Besides, she has not the wisdom of Omar to help her.
0: Well, let's get out of here, Maloof. I was never so glad to be rid of a place in my life.
1: Yes, my friend. Let us go. And now you will let me take you to Omar.
0: I feel as if I were in a dream. I can hardly believe that these things are happening to me. Yes, Maloof. Take me to Omar.

0: Corinne, it is foolish to let Malouf and the American go like this.
1: No, Zadie. Only so we can learn where the emerald is hidden.
0: But the American will complain to the police.
1: What matter? You and I have fooled the police before, Zadie.
0: It is true. Still, I would feel safer if I could see the American with a knife in his heart.
1: You are too bloodthirsty, Zadie. Remember, the American is the possessor of the emerald. He is doomed to ill fortune. Wherever he goes, his destiny follows him. His loved ones will sicken and die. Dangers will surround him. He will lose all that he has in this world. And we, Zadie, we shall fatten and grow rich upon his misfortune.

Omar, the Wizard of Persia. Save Henry Mason from his enemies. Don't fail to hear the next episode of this thrilling story.

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1: Hi, Catcher. A series of true stories of the unceasing search for enemy spies in wartime, based on the memoirs of Lieutenant Colonel Oreste Pinto of the Allied Counterintelligence Service. This week's story is entitled Traitor in the Forest. The part of Colonel Pinto is played by Bernard Archer.
2: In the winter of 1944, the scope of activities in Europe was widened, and I was instructed not only to search for spies and traitors behind the fighting lines, but to look after the security of Allied divisions going north into Belgium and Holland. My opposite number in British counterintelligence became my very close friend, and we met often to pool new information. At one of these meetings, he handed me a piece of folded paper and invited me to examine it.
1: Well, what is it?
2: It's just what it appears to be. It's a page torn from a British Army field notebook. It's been folded in four. It has a yellow stain on one quarter, and written on one side is... Well, it seems to be the British order of battle in Holland.
1: It is our order of battle. And it's almost complete, listed down to battalion level, including artillery and RE units correctly numbered.
2: Well, does this concern me?
1: I think so. 2 days ago, when our men were searching the German dead, searching for identification, that was found in the pocket of a dead German officer.
2: It isn't German handwriting. It's cursive, flowing. British handwriting. And the numerals are the same. They're British, too.
1: Then how did it come into the possession of a German infantry officer?
2: Well, the same way it came into your possession. They search the British dead for identification. They find this in an officer's notebook and they tear it out.
1: Don't think so. That order of battle is new. It was not more than 3 days old when we found it on that dead German officer. And it's still up to date. I've checked this. And only one of our officers who would have had this kind of information has been killed since this order of battle was made. And one other, a brigade intelligence officer, has been captured. I've also checked the handwriting of each of them. It belongs to neither of them.
2: Well, how many other officers would have this information?
1: 200, maybe more. And they're moving all over the front. In any case, we can't do it that way. They're all senior officers and busy in battle.
2: You think this was sent to the enemy?
1: Yes, and smartly. Within 2 days of its being issued. Perhaps within 1 day.
2: And you think a British officer passed it on?
1: I don't know. It looks like it. The trouble is, I'm busy at the moment. 2 cases. Both have priority, and it means a lot of travelling around. I'd like you to look into this. May I leave it with you?
2: Yes. All right. I'll do it.
1: Thanks a lot.
2: There'll be someone in your office that I can get in touch with.
1: Yes, of course. Thank you. And good luck.
2: Goodbye. Oh, Captain, would you come in for a minute?
3: Yes, sir.
2: Captain, we have a case concerning Allied troops. British counterintelligence want us to look into it. Just take a look at this.
4: Yes, sir.
2: The information on that note is only 5 days old. It was found in the pocket of a German officer, a dead German officer. Counterintelligence believe it was passed to the Germans. The question is, who passed it to them, and how was it done?
4: I see it's stained.
2: Yes. I shall want a copy of all situation reports from the British front for the past 6 days. We'll make that the past 7 days. I want a copy of all intelligence reports, confidential reports, battle summaries, and appreciations. And I want the daily casualties of all units.
5: Yes, sir. I'll attend to that right away.
2: I obtained the reports and studied them. In the 7 days, fighting had been heavy all along the front. In the area of the Reichswald Forest, the fighting had been particularly heavy, and ground had been lost and retaken several times.
5: Have you found whom the note was found, sir, was a captain. Captain Ernst Reiner.
2: Age?
5: According to his papers, 26, sir. Here they are.
2: Oh, thank you. Captain Ernst Reiner, 3rd Parachute Regiment. How was he killed?
5: By machine gun fire, sir.
2: Alone or with others of his unit?
5: With 4 others of his unit, sir.
2: What else did you find?
5: Well, it's very much as you said, sir. More than 200 officers had that information on that day. There's been considerable movement since then, and casualties.
4: Now it would be like looking for a needle in a haystack.
2: Well, perhaps we can make the haystack a little bit smaller and our needle a little bit larger. Now let's have a look. On the day before Captain Reiner was killed, his unit, the 3rd Para, and a neighboring unit, 276, retook some ground. They overran a company headquarters and 4 prisoners were taken. They also overran an advanced dressing station in which were 12 wounded men. On the following morning, the ground was retaken by us, and in this fighting, Captain Reiner and his 4 comrades were killed.
5: That could explain it, sir. No officers were taken prisoner, so he must have found it at company headquarters.
2: Yes, but why did he hold on to such important information? He wasn't killed until the following morning. He had time to pass it on. There's another side to it. They also overran an advanced dressing station. I wonder. In that cupboard over there is a first aid box. Would you bring it to me?
5: Yes, sir.
2: Thank you. With bandages, dressing, safety pins, penicillin ointment. Ah, here it is. Acriflavin, a very reliable antiseptic. Could I have a sheet of paper, please?
5: Yes, here you are, sir.
2: An experiment. We'll stain this paper with acriflavin and see what happens. Well, how's that?
5: It's the same color as the stain on the original note, sir.
2: Yes, I thought it might be. So we can now connect the note with the advanced dressing station that was overrun the day before Captain Reiner was killed. At least I think we can. Now, let's see. Next morning, the ground was retaken by us. Well, that's when Reiner was killed. And the orderly in charge of the wounded at the dressing station was a Corporal George Hamilton. I want him traced and I want him brought here.
5: Right, sir.
2: And I want the stain on the original note analyzed. I'm certain it's acriflavin, but I want a report.
5: Yes, sir.
2: According to the battle reports that I'd sent for, the advanced dressing station had been overrun and taken by the Germans and had been retaken by us on the following morning. The orderly in charge had rejoined his unit. He was traced and brought to my headquarters. Your full name, rank and number, please.
3: Hamilton, sir. George Alfred. 257-3687. Corporal, sir. RAMC.
2: You were taken prisoner of war, Hamilton.
3: Yes, sir.
2: And you escaped?
3: Not really, sir. I did get out of it when our lads came back next morning. It's about being taken prisoner, sir.
2: Yes. Tell me your story from the beginning, Hamilton.
3: Well, it was last Monday morning, sir. And we were pretty busy in the ADS. That's the advanced dressing station. There were a lot of patrols and skirmishes, and casualties were coming in pretty regularly, from the shelling and from the booby traps. The Jerrys have them strung between trees all through the forest, anti-personnel bombs, and hidden in the snow, too. They're pretty bloody if you get caught, and they were coming in steadily all morning. We had 4 doctors working all the time, under Major Ramsden. We were kept hard at it till about 12 o'clock, when we were told that the Jerrys had put in an attack with their paratroops, and they were getting round the back of us, and we were told to evacuate the station. Well, we started getting them out, the ones who'd been treated, and we were busy with the ambulances. By about 2 o'clock, we'd got most of them out, all except 4 who were too bad to move. You couldn't move them on these roads. Then Major Remsen sent out 2 of the doctors and half the orderlies and the padre. Then he sent out the other doctor and more orderlies. He kept 3 of us.
2: Well, why didn't the doctor stay with the wounded?
3: Well, it's a new order, sir. If an ADS is sure to be overrun, the doctors and surgeons have to get out. They're needed elsewhere. Orderlies stay with the wounded, the ones we can't move. We had 4 critical cases at the time, sir, and 3 orderlies looking after them. We were almost surrounded, and casualties came in from this fighting, too. There was nowhere else to take them. 2 Jerrys were brought in, one with his leg smashed. I told Major Remsen he should go, but he wouldn't. Even if it was an order, he would still look after the wounded. He did all 8 of them, sir, and he even stayed to look after the Jerry.
2: The smashed leg?
3: Yes, sir.
2: What did he do?
3: Well, he gave him a shot to kill the pain and cleaned and dressed it and put on a Tobruk plaster. It was the best he could do in the time.
2: A Tobruk plaster? What's that?
3: Well, it's quick, sir, but it's very effective. You clean and dress and bandage, then you cover the whole limb in plaster of Paris so that it can't move. It's done in emergency. You write the date on the plaster and instructions that the plaster should be removed as soon as possible.
2: I see. What happened then?
3: It got quiet, sir. The major wanted to stay, but there were no more casualties coming in. I reminded him of the order and told him that we could look after the wounded, so he said good luck and went off.
2: And after that?
3: It was about 20 minutes before the Jerrys came. Parachute men. They talked to this wounded Jerry, the one with the smashed leg, and I think he said we'd been good to him. Anyway, they didn't bother us very much.
2: Did the Germans treat you well?
3: Yes, sir.
2: Were any of the wounded questioned by the Germans?
3: No, sir.
2: Were you?
3: No, sir. There was no questioning. In the morning, some Jerry medical officers came and looked at the wounded and checked our stores. Well, it was then that the counterattack started. A lot of shelling. I had to take cover. Well, when the shelling had stopped, I saw some of our own troops and I took them to the ADS. But the Jerrys had pulled out.
2: Your own wounded was still there?
3: Yes, sir. So I just took over and waited until our unit came back.
2: I see. Look at this piece of paper, Hamilton.
3: Yes, sir.
2: Now, if this piece of paper had been in an advanced dressing station, what could have made that stain? No, don't open it. Just look at the stain.
3: It's too light for iodine, sir. It could be acriflavin.
2: Was acriflavin being used in your ADS that morning?
3: Yes, sir.
2: I want you to write your name, rank, and unit, and the names of the four officers and the eight orderlies who were in the ADS that morning.
3: Yes, sir. Do you want the name of the padre, sir?
2: Yes. All personnel who were at the dressing station that day.
3: I don't know all the names, sir. That's as many as I know.
2: It includes all the officers?
3: Yes, sir.
2: Thank you, Hamilton. Well, you've been very helpful. That'll be all.
3: Thank you, sir.
2: Oh, come in, Captain.
5: Get anything from the corporal, sir?
2: Well, I gave him a handwriting test, writing a list for me. But he certainly didn't write the note. I'm sure he knows nothing about it.
5: I see.
2: Now, Major Ramsden was in charge of the ADS, and he was there almost to the end. I want to see him as soon as possible.
5: Yes, sir.
2: And a Captain Franks, who is in charge of transport, I want to see him. And I want you to see our own medical people and ask them what they know about a Tobruk plaster.
5: What, sir?
2: Well, I gather it's some sort of emergency dressing. Captain Franks was the first to be traced, and I started with him. You were in charge of the ambulances for the evacuation of the wounded, Captain.
6: Yes, sir.
2: Describe this tent where the wounded were treated.
6: It was a small tent, sir, adjoining the other two. Room for four doctors to work. Rather rough and ready by ordinary standards, but most of them are.
2: Were only medical personnel allowed in this operating tent?
6: Oh, no, sir. We were very busy all day. Anyone who was free for a moment would lend a hand.
2: Well, what do you mean by lend a hand?
6: Well, fetch and carry, or hold something, or get fresh supplies for the doctors. They were working against time.
2: Did you help in this way?
6: Once or twice in the morning. But when the evacuation started, I was busy getting my transport up and loaded and getting it away.
2: Well, who was left behind?
6: Four seriously wounded men who couldn't be moved on that road. Three orderlies and the major.
2: Do you know why he should stay behind?
6: To look after the wounded as long as he could. He had a jeep and he came out later. I travelled behind the last convoy to help protect it. The Jerrys were coming round us.
2: Yes. Captain, will you write down for me the names of your own personnel, RASC people, who were moving about the ADS that day?
6: Yes, sir. They were drivers, sir. Brown, Jenkins, Fraser. Here's the list, sir.
2: Thank you, Captain. Right, that'll be all. Thank you for coming to see me, and a safe journey back.
6: Thank you, sir.
7: Major Ramsden is here, sir.
2: Good morning, Major.
8: Good morning, sir.
2: Sit down, please.
8: Thank you.
2: I'm sorry to have brought you all this way from the front line, Major, but there are some questions I want to ask you.
8: Yes, Colonel.
2: You were in charge of an advanced dressing station which was overrun by the Germans on Monday, 6 days ago.
8: That is correct.
2: You received orders to evacuate the wounded. When did you receive this order?
8: Precisely? Oh, I don't know. It was about 12 o'clock. I was busy at the time, and as soon as I was finished with the case, I was told.
2: What action did you take?
8: I ordered the evacuation of all cases that had been dealt with and a general speed up in dealing with the remaining casualties. May I ask the reason for this inquiry?
2: You may ask, Major, and I may tell you later. Meantime, I'd like you to answer my question. When was the evacuation completed?
8: It was completed in stages. By 2 o'clock, most of the cases were away, and I sent half my staff away, two doctors and some orderlies. And I told the padre to leave. He didn't want to go, but it was a matter of transport. By 2:30, we had dealt with the remaining cases as best we could, and the captain in charge of transport reported to me that the last of the ambulances were due to leave. I told my colleague, Captain Jessup, to leave and take all the orderlies except three.
2: You remained at the station?
8: I was anxious about four of the wounded who couldn't be moved. I wanted to do what I could for them before the Germans came.
2: Did you intend to stay with them?
8: I wanted to do my best for them.
2: Well, there's a new order, isn't there, that says that when an ADS is likely to be overrun and is ordered to be evacuated, surgeons and doctors will not remain behind, but will leave orderlies to look after the wounded. Did you intend to stay at the ADS?
8: I was in charge of the station. It was my intention to do what I could for the wounded and for the men who were being left behind, and then return to brigade. That is what I did do.
2: And while you were staying behind, more casualties came in.
8: Yes, a few came in, about eight of them. They were men who'd been wounded in defense of the ADS. So I attended them.
2: The Germans were quite near.
8: They were in the forest. I don't know how near. It was a probe. I think they got behind us. It was the only place we could bring the casualties.
2: British casualties?
8: I think there were six British and two German wounded.
2: You attended the Germans?
8: Of course.
2: Both of them?
8: Well, there was little I could do for one of them, but the other I did attend.
2: What was the nature of the injury?
8: A leg wound. Lacerations.
2: How did you treat it?
8: There wasn't much time. I cleaned the wound and dressed it and applied plaster to immobilize the limb.
2: And then you left?
8: I had a look at the other wounded, said goodbye to the three orderlies who were staying behind, and then I left, yes.
2: Shortly afterwards, the ADS was overrun?
8: Yes.
2: Did you have any trouble on the journey back?
8: No. Luckily, the road was still ours, and I got back all right.
2: Yes. Well, now I'll tell you the reason for these questions. On the day after your ADS had been overrun, our counterintelligence men came upon a German officer in possession of highly secret information about British troops. We believe that that information was sent to the Germans, and we believe that it was sent via your advanced dressing station.
8: What kind of information?
2: Highly confidential information that would be known...
9: Oh, sorry, sir.
2: No, it's all right, Captain. Come in.
9: For your signature, sir.
2: Thank you. How's the wrist?
9: I think it's all right now, sir. Quite comfortable.
2: You recognize the dressing, Major? It's called a Tobruk plaster, isn't it?
8: A Tobruk plaster is used for immobilizing the leg, Colonel, not for putting on a forearm.
2: Yes. And in fact, you put a Tobruk plaster on the leg of a German soldier just before your ADS was overrun.
8: Yes.
2: Well, for an experiment, Major, I've had this Tobruk plaster put on the captain's forearm. There's really nothing wrong with his wrist. Would you please remove that plaster? You have the captain's permission, and mine. Will you remove that plaster?
8: Is this part of your inquiry?
2: That's what I'd like to know. Have you the shears, Captain?
9: I have them here, sir.
2: Will you remove the plaster, Major?
8: Very well, sir. Just put your arm on the desk, please, Captain. No, the other way around, please.

0: What is it, Major?
1: Well, there's a note inside.
0: Will you read it?
1: Yes, it says, this is how it was done. Why?
0: Are you asking me why?
1: I am reading what it says on this note. This is how it was done. Why?
0: Thank you, Captain.
2: Right, sir.
0: Now, Major, that note was quite clean when it was placed against the dressing last night and plastered over. Now it's stained, isn't it? What made the stain?
1: The antiseptic, the acetylene.
0: Will you compare it with the stain on this note, Major? Would you say that they were the same?
1: Well, they seem to be.
0: Well, I assure you they are the same, Major. I've had the stain on this note analyzed. It's also acetylene. And the note, if you'll read it, reveals highly secret information, doesn't it?
1: Yes.
0: Look at it closely. Would you agree that that note could have been stained by being placed inside a Tobruk plaster?
1: It's possible.
0: It's written on a page from an army field notebook. Did you have field notebooks at your post?
1: Yes.
0: And the last case you dealt with was a German paratrooper. You stayed behind to deal with him and encased his leg in such a plaster. You wrote instructions on the plaster. What instructions?
1: The time and date. And instructions for removal at the earliest possible moment.
0: And next day, this note, stained, is found in the possession of a German paratroop officer.
1: This is preposterous. You're suggesting that I put that note... I don't even know the order of battle.
0: Don't you?
1: No, and if I did, you'd think... Good God, man, I'm a doctor. I'm here to save lives.
0: What do you think of the Germans?
1: German wounded or German troops?
0: As you like.
1: To me, all wounded are in need of help, British or Germans. I do my best for them.
0: And German troops?
1: I am a non-combatant, Colonel.
0: The fighting has been pretty hard in the forest. What do you think of war?
1: What do you think? Do you think it's a game?
0: To some people, it is a game, Major. A very dirty game. So let's come back to the point. That note contains highly secret information. The information was only 2 days old when your post was overrun. It was found on the body of a German paratroop officer. His unit overran your post. Do you agree with me that that stain connected with the medical post?
1: Yes.
0: The handwriting is British. You recognize it?
1: No.
0: You're certain?
1: Yes.
0: But you do agree with me that on the evidence we have, it could have been sent inside the Tobruk plaster. And if so, it was intended to get into enemy hands.
1: Yes.
0: And if so, there was a traitor in the forest.
1: But there must be 100 other ways. We're not the only ones with active flavine. Why suspect a doctor? This information would cost hundreds of lives, hundreds of casualties. Do you think any doctor has this information?
0: A moment ago, you told me that you treat all wounded alike, whether they're British or German. In my work, all suspects are treated alike, whether they're civilians, or soldiers, or doctors. So we meet on common ground. You don't recognize this handwriting?
1: No.
0: Will you give me a copy of your handwriting, please?
1: Yes.
0: Write down your own name and unit and the names of the 3 doctors who served with you, and the names of any officers among the wounded.
1: The wounded who were left behind?
0: Yes, please.
1: Well, there's only one. Here are the names.
0: Thank you.
1: Yes. You will have to look elsewhere for your traitor, won't you, Colonel?
0: So it would seem. But you agree that I should look for him?
1: Yes. I suppose so.
0: By the time my British opposite number had completed his own case, I was ready with a report for him.
3: Well, Kidder, how did it go?
0: Here are the reports.
3: Oh, thanks.
0: You set me 2 problems. How this information could be sent to the enemy so quickly and so successfully, and who sent it?
3: Yes.
0: Well, first, let's deal with how. I had the stain on the note analyzed. It was caused by acetylflavin. Well, that connected with the medical post. This ADS was the only one to fall into German hands at that time, and in it was a German paratrooper, on his leg a Tobruk plaster. The ADS is overrun, and he's taken to his own medical post. The plaster is broken open, and the note is found, stained, of course, by the antiseptic. It's given immediately to a paratroop officer, same unit, to take through the forest to headquarters or to a signals unit. At that moment, we put in a counterattack. And fortunately for us, this German officer is killed. Well, that's how it was done. But I can't be sure who did it.
3: The fact is, it was done.
0: Well, the post was busy. All sorts of people were in and out. Now, here are some handwriting tests. But they get us nowhere.
2: But I see you think it was made to Ramsden.
0: Well, he had the opportunity, and he did stay behind against orders. But he didn't have this information, and it isn't his handwriting. I've checked that.
2: Does it have to be his handwriting? He could have got it or taken it from someone else.
0: Well, you say there are 200 officers who had this secret information. The front's been moving fast. There have been many casualties. I'm afraid we can't prove anything now.
2: No, I suppose not.
1: I'm sorry you were called in so late.
0: There was a traitor in the forest, but the case was never completed. Perhaps we were too late. And perhaps the story explains why a certain officer, Ramsden was not his real name, was transferred immediately to a base hospital. At that stage in the battle, we couldn't afford to take risks.

0: You've been listening to Spycatcher with Bernard Orchard as Colonel Oreste Pinto. The script was written by Robert Barr and the program produced for the BBC.
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0: Pursuit. 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It has to work harder to keep you going. So take an iron tonic, ironized yeast. Its regular use gives you the vital iron you need in abundance. Pallor and tiredness may be due to other causes, so to be sure of your condition, see your doctor. But if you're simply not getting enough iron, see how regular use of ironized yeast tablets brings back your old-time energy and vigor.
1: Pursuit. A criminal strikes and fades quickly back into the shadows of his own dark world. And then, the man from Scotland Yard, the famous Inspector Peter Black, and the dangerous, relentless Pursuit. When man hunts man. In just a moment, tonight's story.
0: Thousands of men bothered with excessive falling hair due to infectious dandruff are finding wonderful relief from this condition by using a remarkable dandruff product called Double Dandrine. If this is your trouble and you want to avoid the embarrassment of hair that's thinning out, try Double Dandrine and see for yourself how amazingly effective it is. Double Dandrine actually works where many other methods fail because it does more than remove loose dandruff. It gets after the germ, Pityriasis ovale, which many outstanding authorities say is a common cause of infectious dandruff. And it kills this dandruff-causing germ on contact. Completely safe to use, Double Dandrine has given truly remarkable results, even in some of the most stubborn cases of dandruff. So if infectious dandruff is causing your hair to fall out excessively, try dousing your scalp with Double Dandrine, a remarkable dandruff product that guarantees dandruff relief or your money back. Tomorrow, get Double Dandrine.
1: Now, with Ben Wright starred as the famous Inspector Peter Black of Scotland Yard, we bring you tonight's story, Pursuit, and the man who died late.

0: Hello, Moffat.
1: Oh, good afternoon, sir. I was just putting some papers in the file. Nice wedding?
0: No, ghastly. Mother-in-law cried, the father-in-law scowled. Any of these letters important?
1: No, sir. Oh, that one's from the RAC. Your subscription is due.
0: Oh, why the devil don't they send it to my home?
1: I think, sir, you asked them to forward it to the yard.
0: Oh, did I? Yeah, all right. Oh, blast those rates. They seem to go up every year. You know, it's more than a man can afford to keep a car these days.
1: And that's a fact, sir. There's a message from Dr. Bishop, sir. He'd like you to give him a ring.
0: Bishop? You know, there was a little chap at the church who reminded me of Bishop. It turned out to be Lord Bagley. You know, Bagley's liver beans.
1: Oh, yes.
0: Yes, exactly. Oh, now let's see what the dear old gizzard merchant wants.
1: Where's the honeymoon going to be, sir?
0: Oh, France. He's going to spend his time rowing up and down the Seine.
1: It'll be nice for his wife, sir.
0: Won't it?
2: This is Dr. Bishop speaking.
0: Oh, hello, Doctor. Black here.
2: Oh, Black, my dear fellow. How are you?
0: Very well, thanks. How's your wife?
2: Oh, doing quite nicely, thank you. Look here, would you mind coming down for a moment? I've got something terribly interesting to show you.
0: Oh, well, I'm taking a holiday today. My brother's wedding.
2: I see. How nice. All sorts of congratulations. He's the army chap, isn't he?
0: Navy.
2: Of course. But I do wish you'd pop in for a moment. I'm so afraid someone else will get it, and it's your sort of thing.
0: Oh. Alive or dead?
2: Dead. Amazingly dead. I've never seen anything like it. You must see. It's the best one I've had for ages.

0: After 3 years, my new sister-in-law and I finally trapped my brother Reggie into marriage. He'd fought hard and well, but we had won. It had been a matter of principle. That and the fact that for some unaccountable reason, Vivian adored him. And so I had taken the day to see that Reggie would forever renounce his precious bachelorship. Fortified by several brandies and sodas, he had done so. On my way home, I dropped in at the yard, and a few moments later was on my way down to the lair of Scotland Yard's incredible pathologist, Dr. Bishop.
1: Come in. Hello, Black. So glad you could come. I don't mind telling you, this is a red letter day for me.
0: Oh?
1: I've got him in the examination room. My word, it's a topping case.
0: Oh, really? I suppose the fact that he's dead helps.
1: Rather. Wait till I tell the chaps at the RCP. Now, have a look at this. Well?
0: Concussion?
1: I thought you'd say that. No, my dear fellow, not at all. Here, see that? Where the head has been shaved and the incision?
0: Yes.
1: I took this out of the brain.
0: Hello?
1: You'd think a bullet in the brain would kill a man, wouldn't you?
0: Well, they've been known to.
1: This one did, but it wasn't fired today. It had been in there for months, and he was brought in late this morning.
0: Oh, now look here.
1: I thought you'd like it.
0: Well, what about the blow on his head?
1: That wouldn't have killed him. The bullet entered the frontal lobe, just above the hairline. See?
0: Yes.
1: Now, look at that.
0: Oh.
1: Abscess. Over a period of time, it eroded the left anterior artery. Here.
0: And that caused his death?
1: Oh.
0: Today?
1: Yes. Infection. It had to happen sooner or later. It did.
0: Is there any way of telling how long ago the man was shot?
1: Not definitely, I'm afraid, but several months, I'm sure.
0: Well, what about the blow on his head? Do you know anything about that?
1: Happened this morning. They can tell you upstairs.
0: Who's taking care of it?
1: Inspector Mallinson.
0: All right, I'll get in touch with you later.
1: Delighted.

0: wouldn't be wrong about this, could you?
1: My dear chap, rarely.
0: Yes, quite. Sorry. I left Dr. Bishop once again huddled over the sheeted form on the examining table and went upstairs. The last time I had worked with Mallinson was when an attempt was made to blow up the yard. We'd become quite friendly since then. He was a dry, rather cynical man who loved his job and laughed at it at the same time.
2: Hello, hello. Welcome to my digs. You look like a swank pot today. Funeral?
0: No, wedding.
2: Same thing. By the way, have you heard about
0: yes,
2: the new...
0: Yes, I've just seen it.
2: It's yours, you know. I was just going to take the information over to your office.
0: Oh, what happened?
2: Dead man, Martin Tensley, 96 Brompton Road, took a walk in Hyde Park this morning.
0: Mm-hmm.
2: Chap hit him on the head and stole his wallet. That's all. It was very simple, until the gizzard merchant started to mess about and found the bullet.
0: What about the thief?
2: Oh, we've got him. Holds fast to his story, though. Want to see him?
0: Yes, I suppose I'd better.
2: Hello, this is Inspector Mallison speaking. Would you bring Thomas Bokes to my office, please? Thank you.
0: Have the relatives been notified?
2: Not yet. I sent a man to the address, but there was nobody at home. Neighbor says Tansley's wife is away in Scotland with her two kids we're trying to contact.
0: Oh. Well, this is going to be interesting. What do we charge our man with? Robbery or murder?
2: Both, I suppose.
0: The bishop insists that the blow had nothing to do with death.
2: Didn't do Tensley any good, I'll bet.
0: Well, then the point seems to be, when was the bullet fired? How long ago? Who did it? And why?
2: I've always admired your methods, sir. You seem to get right to the heart of the thing.
0: Well, now, Chucky.
2: Sorry. Come in. Oh, come in, folks. This is Chief Inspector Black. He'd like to ask you some questions.
3: I told you what happened. I didn't kill no one.
2: Which, my nasty fellow, is a double negative, meaning you did kill someone. Possibly Martin Tensley, eh?
3: I didn't kill no one.
0: Your name is Thomas Bokes?
3: Yes.
0: For how long had you known the deceased?
3: I never met the bloke in my whole life.
2: Until this morning. What?
0: You admit striking him down and robbing him in Hyde Park?
3: Yes.
0: Had you ever seen him before?
3: No, never.
0: What did you hit him with?
3: A cosh.
2: It was a piece of solid rubber about a foot long.
0: I see. Did he strike his head when he fell?
3: It was on the grass. He didn't hit his head on nothing.
2: Ooh, double negative.
0: Now you listen to me, Bucks. You're in serious trouble. The man you hit is dead.
3: It wasn't me, did it? Think I don't know how to bash a bloke, so...
0: Oh, yes, I'm sure you do. What I want to know is, did he appear perfectly normal when you first saw him? Did he walk or behave as though he was ill?
3: Nah. Looked all right to me. Too all right. That's why I cautioned him.
0: Have you ever carried a gun?
3: What do you take me for? Of course not.
0: I see. All right, Constable, you can take him back. That's all for the time being. It was fairly obvious that Thomas Bokes was telling the truth. His file in Criminal Record Office testified to a series of petty thefts and assaults. And we had no reason at the moment to believe that he would add murder to his craft. Therefore, we were faced with a unique situation. A man had been shot in the head. Exactly when, we did not know. He had lived for months with the bullet lodged in his brain. Now, was it an accident or murder? I felt that the answer to this and other questions could at least be answered in part by the dead man's wife, Ellen Tansley. 2 days later, she was located and informed of her husband's death. She returned immediately to London, and I interviewed her soon after she had identified the body at her home in Brompton Road.
4: I don't believe you. He wasn't shot. That man who hit Martin killed him. For some reason, you want me to think something else, but I won't.
0: Mrs. Tansley, we only want to find out the truth. We can't charge Bokes for something that we feel he didn't do. Now, if your husband was shot by accident, there's no need to be afraid to tell us.
4: But he wasn't shot. He's never been shot. Why won't you believe me?
0: You're asking me to believe that your husband was wounded in the head several months ago, and neither you nor he was aware of that fact?
4: Why should I want to hide anything now? He's dead.
0: You said, why should I want to hide anything now? Now, what did you mean by that?
4: Nothing, nothing. Oh, I don't know what I mean. Please go away, please.
0: Mrs. Tansley, I'm terribly sorry, but I must ask you once again. When was your husband shot? How did it happen?
4: He wasn't.

0: He wasn't. It never happened. He wasn't shot.
1: You have lived together as man and wife during the past year without separation?
0: Yes.
1: And during that time, you state that he never received a bullet wound in his head?
0: Never. I told you.
1: There is no doubt in your mind that the man you identified at the yard is your husband.
0: Yes, yes, yes, he is. Oh, stop it, please. Don't.
1: How long have you been married?
0: 15 years. Why don't you please, I'm ghost.
1: Well, Mrs. Tansley, I'm afraid I must ask you to come with me. I'm not satisfied with your story. If you wish to telephone your solicitor, I suggest that you do so.

0: When you suffer from irregularity and take mineral oil for relief, chances are that you're getting only halfway relief. You see, irregularity is frequently accompanied by acid indigestion. And when this is the case, you need a preparation that combines laxative action with antacid action to bring you thorough relief. Now, plain mineral oil can't do this because it's powerless to combat the acid indigestion. But a remarkable preparation called Haley's MO combines the correct proportions of pure mineral oil with the finest milk of magnesia. As a result, Haley's MO gives you thorough relief. It not only relieves irregularity, but acid upset as well. And Haley's MO is so gentle that patients use it on their doctor's recommendation following delicate abdominal operations. When you see how much more Haley's MO does for you, you'll be amazed that its cost is only about the same as high-grade mineral oil. When you buy, ask for it by name. You can identify Haley's MO by the big blue letters M-O on the package.
1: Now, the second act of Pursuit and the Man Who Died

0: I took Mrs. Tanzer to the yard. Her statements were so unbelievable as to leave no other choice. I couldn't formally charge her with murder, since murder had not yet been proven, but at least we needed an opportunity to ascertain the date and manner of the attack on Martin Tansley. Here I met with no success. Her declarations were unswerving.
1: I don't care anymore. I don't care what you do to me. There's nothing else I can say. Martin was never shot in the head. I don't own a gun. Neither of us ever did. You're making it all up. I know you are.
0: That a man could walk about with a bullet in his brain was one thing, but that his wife would testify that she had no knowledge of such a fact, that seemed impossible. I left her to confer with her solicitor, Mr. Bernard Lucky, and sat with Moffat in my office.
2: She must have done it, sir. Otherwise, why lie about it?
0: I don't know, Moffat. I've got a horrible feeling that she's telling the truth.
2: After what she's been saying? Oh, I don't think so, sir.
0: I know. It's daft, but...
3: Dr. Bishop speaking.
0: Oh, hello, Doctor. Black here.
3: Hello. How's that lovely case turning out?
0: I wish I knew. Look here, would you come up for a minute or two? The man's wife is here. I'm holding her for questioning.
3: Good show. I don't know how you do it.
0: I haven't done it. She insists that Tansley had never been shot, that it's ridiculous even to suggest it, because Tansley couldn't have hidden the fact even if he'd wanted to.
3: What?
0: Well, I have to assume that she's lying, but...
3: I say, that's absolutely marvelous. It might have happened.
0: Oh?
3: I mean, I've heard of a case some poor old boy shot in the head and didn't know it.
0: Oh, no, that can't be.
3: Oh, yes. I'll pop up and tell you about it. Shan't be a

0: All right.
1: How did it happen?
2: Old boy, about 65. He took a walk. It was in the country, you know. Some small boys were playing with a rifle. A bullet entered the right frontal lobe, but under the hair. Victim had a fine shock of hair, much like Tansley. He thought a bee had stung him. Went home, slight headache, no blood, nothing. In 4 hours or so, he'd forgotten all about it. Died 7 months later. Just rolled over. Same thing.
1: I'll be dashed. Moffat, ask Mrs. Tansley and Mr. Lockie to come in, would you?
3: Right, sir. Mrs. Tansley?
1: It might be, mightn't it?
2: As a doctor, I'm never surprised at anything. One day I'll tell you about...
3: I think this has gone far enough, Inspector. You know as well as I do...
1: Please, will you sit down, Mr. Lockie? I believe you've met Dr. Bishop.
3: How do you do?
2: How do you do?
1: Mrs. Tansley, as you know, you are not under arrest. There are just one or two more questions I must ask, and then you're free to leave.
3: Hasn't she been through enough?
1: I'm sorry. Now, Mrs. Tansley, you say that your husband was employed in an architectural capacity.
4: Yes.
1: Please, will you think very carefully before you answer? Can you recall that at any time on his return from the office he complained of a headache? An unusually severe headache?
2: Possibly, madam. A slight lump or contusion under the hair here.
1: Had he been fighting with anyone?
3: Ellen, you'd better tell them everything.
4: It has nothing to do with this. Martin's dead. Why bring it up again? The children...
3: Because what you know may be the reason for his death.
4: Yes, I suppose so. All right.
1: Thank you, Mr. Lockie.
4: My husband had been seeing another woman.
1: When was that?
4: About a year ago.
1: He stopped seeing her?
4: I found out, and he said he would stop because of the children.
1: How long ago?
4: A year ago.
1: Now, to go back to my earlier question...
4: I can only remember once. I think it was soon after he'd promised never to see that woman again. He came home. It was very late. He said he'd bumped his head.
1: Here, possibly?
4: I don't remember. It may have been. He was quite drunk.
1: Did he tell you where he had been?
4: No, but I knew.
1: Oh, well, then he continued to see this woman.
4: I think so. I was never sure. Things were different after that. I didn't trust him.
1: Yes, I'm sorry. Can you tell us, Mrs. Tansley, the woman's name?
4: I don't know. I only knew there was someone else.
1: Moffat, please.
5: Yes, sir.
1: Now, I must ask you to remember the date please, as exactly as possible. When your husband returned home after bumping his head.
4: I don't know. Last year, I think.
1: Well, it can make a tremendous difference. Will you try to remember exactly when...
4: It was on a Saturday. I know, because he promised to take the children to the zoo on Sunday.
1: I see.
5: Right, thanks very much.
1: One moment, please. Yes, Moffat?
5: Physical laboratory, sir. Report on the bullet. 25 caliber from an Italian-made gun. Bernardelli automatic.
1: Right. Now, go on, Mrs. Tansley. You said you knew it was a Saturday a year ago.
4: Yes.
1: September or October?
4: The end of September, I think, or the beginning of October. I'm sorry,
1: No, that's quite all right. You're being very helpful. Moffat, hand me the calendar, will you?
5: Yes, sir. Here you are, sir.
1: Thank you. Let's see. September 1950. Yes, the last Saturday in September was the 30th. And the first Saturday in October would have been the 7th.
4: It was September. Then I remember now, because Martin didn't feel like writing out a check rent, which is due on the 2nd. I had to do it.
1: Thank you very much, Mrs. Tansley. Please forgive me for bringing you here. I hope you understand. Policemen make mistakes, too.
4: May I go now?
1: Oh, yes. And if it will help, I may say that whoever shot your husband will be caught and dealt with. I can promise you that.
4: It won't make much difference to the children, will it? They won't have their father anymore. At least he loved them.

0: We had something to go on. The date of the shooting. I was reasonably certain of that now. The type of weapon, an automatic, which we knew was, because of its small size, used by women. And we had a possible motive, a spurned woman. We began to look for the killer. Black here.
1: Officer, I've got a list of the registered and licensed Bernardelli pistols.
0: Ah, long list?
1: I'm afraid so, sir.
0: Well, you better get to work on it.
1: Right, sir. Inspector Mallinson.
0: Oh, hello. Black speaking. I say, do you want a job?
1: Not particularly, but for you, anything.
0: Oh, I'm glad you feel that way. Run down to Tansley's office, McIntosh and Kenny. They're architects. Find out everything you can about Tansley. Question everybody.
1: Cherchez la femme, hey?
0: You speak French beautifully.
1: Merci.
0: See if you can do it.
1: What?
0: Find her.
1: Oh, that. You know, I do so admire you, sir. You've no idea what a pleasure it is to...
0: I went to the taxicab stand near Tansley's office, questioned the drivers who had been in the district for a year or more. One remembered something. He had driven Tansley to the corner of Haymarket and Shaftesbury Avenue several times. There, the deceased had got out and joined a woman. A young woman, rather simply dressed. The driver thought that she might be a shop girl. After that interview, I joined Moffitt with his list of persons known to have owned Bernardelli automatics. 4 days later, we had narrowed our search down to 6 possible suspects. 2 women. And 4 men. We decided to question the woman to begin with. The first was a Miss Anna Patterson of 128 Graham Road, Hackney. Miss Patterson wasn't in, but the owner of the flats who lived on the premises assured us that she would return at 6 o'clock. It was then 5:15. We decided to wait. At 5:45, I rang through to the yard to see if Mallinson had turned up anything.
1: Hello, sir. Good hunting. Where are you?
0: Waiting for a woman.
1: They never keep me waiting. Got some news for you.
0: Oh?
1: Nasty little sneak at Tansley's office. Didn't like the man and thought we ought to know about the woman Tansley was playing about with.
0: Know her name?
1: Well, the nasty little sneak hated to sneak, but he ran into them one day, and Tansley introduced her. Anna Patterson. 128 Graham Road, Hackney. I got the address myself. Aren't you proud of me?
0: Terribly. We're there now. Thanks, Mallinson. She came in at 6:05, a pretty, dark-haired girl, quite young, who seemed by her manner immediately to sense who we were. I asked to speak to her in her flat, and she led us upstairs. The place, well, it was much as I had expected, dark, cold, and lonely.
2: What was it you wanted to see me about, please?
0: You own a 25-caliber Bernardelli automatic pistol?
2: Oh, no.
0: According to the registration, you do.
2: Oh yes, I did, but not anymore.
0: Uh-huh. Can you tell us what happened to it?
2: I lost it, I think.
0: When?
2: I don't remember.
0: I see. Do you know a man named Martin Tansley?
2: No, I've never heard of that name.
0: Oh, now, miss, I don't think this is going to do any good. Martin Tansley died last week of a bullet fired into his head a year ago. I think that you fired that bullet.
2: No, I didn't.
0: Well, I have a warrant to search your flat. Moffitt?
3: Yes, sir.
0: Do you want to tell us why? I must warn you that anything you say will be taken down and given in evidence.
2: No, I mean, I really don't know what you're talking about.
0: Well, then I put it to you that Martin Tansley came to you and either for the first time spoke of his wife or informed you that she was aware of your relationship and that he wanted to break it off. In your anger, you shot him. No. Where did it happen?
2: A few days after he told me, Hackney Marsh, we'd gone out for a last drink. I begged him to divorce her and marry me. He said no. I shot at him. He fell down. I thought he was dead. I ran away. And he rang me up a few days later.
0: Was he quite drunk when you shot him?
2: Yes. I don't think he remembered my shooting at him. He thought we'd had a fight, that was all. I was glad that I'd missed.
0: And you continued to see each other?
2: Yes, until a week or so ago. Then I read about his dying. That man in the park. Who hit him?
4: Here it is, sir.
0: Thank you. One shot fired. You didn't miss him when you fired, Miss Patterson.
2: Oh, yes, I did. He was all right. I know he was. He must have been.
0: No, Miss Patterson. He died from the effects of the bullet fired from this gun. The bullet you fired into his head.
2: Oh, no. No, I don't believe you. You're lying. I didn't.
0: We took the girl back with us to the yard. She was committed for trial and later found guilty of murder. However, a recommendation of mercy was proposed, and she is now serving a 15-year sentence in Holloway. Pursuit. And the pursuit is ending.

Pursuit is produced and directed by Elliot Lewis and written by Anthony Ellis. Music was composed and presented by Eddie Dunstetter. Ben Wright stars as Inspector Peter Black with Raymond Lawrence as Sergeant Moffat. Featured in tonight's story were Betty Harford, Norma Varden, Edgar Barrier, Alec Harford, and William Johnstone. 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

0: We invite you to join us next week at this same time when Pursuit will bring you another dramatic story of the famous Inspector Peter Black of Scotland Yard, relentlessly hunting down those whose disordered passions breed violence and murder. Another story of man hunting man when we bring you Pursuit.
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0: Incident number 9, The Girl in the Street, a new Carlton E. Morse production featuring Jack, Doc, and Reggie.
1: Just to keep the record straight, I'm Jack Packard. And the red-headed Texan seated there with his feet on the desk is Doc Long. It's 4 o'clock in the afternoon, the A1 Detective Agency, just off Hollywood Boulevard and one flight up. Reggie York is down at the federal building getting some information on a recent smuggling activity on the Mexican border. And Mary Kay Jones, the cutest secretary in Hollywood, is with him to take down the data. That leaves Doc Long and me in the office.
2: I don't get it, Jack. Why you have to go sending Reggie out on cases which involves having to take along Mary Kay?
1: You said you didn't want that smuggling case.
2: Well, if I'd known it involved taking Mary Kay out for the afternoon...
1: Are you interested in work or in women?
2: Women? That's a silly question.
1: Yeah, I should have known better.
2: Ain't nothing I'm more interested in than women, and ain't never going to be nothing I'm more interested in than women. And I just wish there was more little old female women in the world for me to be interested in.
1: You're wasting your time in a detective office.
2: Oh, I am.
1: If you're so all-fired interested in women...
2: Ain't you forgetting Mary Kay Jones?
1: Yeah.
2: Mary Kay Jones. Cutest little secretary that ever crossed her knees to hold up her dictation book. Remember her, son?
1: Well, just your size, huh?
2: Jack, that gal has got just about everything a man could ever hope to expect out of life. And all tied up in one bundle as neat and as trim as 40 cents. I think you...
1: It was at that moment that Fred Locke entered the A1 office and started the wheels going on one of the most insane cases I ever had. It involved Mrs. John Fraser from the very beginning. Mrs. John Fraser, better known as Satin. That she wasn't killed at once is... But there was Fred Locke just entering the A1's office, and this is where it began.
3: I want to talk to Jack Packard.
1: That's me.
3: Privately.
1: This is Doc Long, one of my partners.
3: Alone. Private. You mind?
2: Well, yeah, sport. We mind a lot.
3: Look, you two, take a gander at this paper. Here, feast your eyes on it.
2: Oh.
1: Well, that's it.
2: Excuse me for being a lie. Go ahead, you two. Talk just as darn private as you want to.
1: Come on. Go ahead. All right, so you're a federal man. What's the pitch?
3: The government wants a case broken fast. It's developing right here in Los Angeles, and we've got to put a man at the head who's completely unidentified with government work.
1: And I'm it, huh?
3: Yep. You won't appear in the case much, not on the surface. But you'll be working like a two-tailed cyclone behind the scenes.
1: Are you in it?
3: I'm in it. Up to my ears.
1: Who else?
3: Satin Fraser, for one.
1: Who?
3: Satin Fraser. Mrs. John Fraser. If she comes out of this alive, she'll be the luckiest young woman ever to breathe air.
4: Here I am, Satin Fraser. Mrs. Johnny Fraser, standing in the evening fog on the street corner at Muir Field in Rossmoor. A June evening with the sea fog hanging among the newly leafed out trees like gray smoke, and circling around the dim street lamps like moist, glistening halos. I was all alone on the corner, just standing there, so that the headlights of the occasional traffic spotlighted me with sudden brilliance. Just now, two 15- or 16-year-old bobby soxers joined me on the corner. Their white shoes and socks looked cheap and dingy under the streetlight, and their bare ankles glisten. Their white peekaboo waist give them a naughty girl and glad of it feeling. And here comes a car.
5: Hi, mousemate. Going our way?
6: Maybe. Which way you going?
5: You hear that, Jim? She wants to know which way we're going. Come on, climb in.
6: Okay. Come on, Julia. We'll open the door, stupid.
7: Here, you two girls, don't do that.
6: Why?
7: Well, do you know these boys?
6: What business is it of yours?
5: Sure, Grandma. What a big nose you got.
6: Well, come on, open the door.
5: Door don't work. Come on, Julia. I'll pull you up over. Oh, you go. Hey, you got a lot of girl under that kimono. All right, sweetheart, you're next.
6: Hey, go easy. And the only daughter my mother's got.
5: Here you come. Nothing to you but a handful of feathers. Give her the gun, Jim.
4: So I just stood there and watched the beginning of another sordid little tragedy of the city streets.
8: foolish, ignorant, tawdry little butterflies. Don't think I'm a moralist. I'm not. But as I stood there in the lights and shadows of the changing traffic, with the wet fog making my face cool and forming little beads of moisture on my eyelashes, I couldn't help thinking of my own love that glowed so warm and bright inside and contrasted so terribly with the ugly little scene I just witnessed. Uh-oh. Here's a man in uniform.
9: I beg your pardon.
8: Well?
9: I'm pie-eyed.
8: You don't need to apologize to me.
9: You busy this evening?
8: Yes.
9: No, that's too bad. Hey, you don't need to back up from me. I've been eating a lot of breath sweetener.
8: I just don't want you to fall on me.
9: Hey, you mind if I lean up against this electric light pole?
8: No.
9: Mm-hmm. Mind if I unbutton my blouse?
8: It's your blouse.
9: I guess I'm awfully spiffly, Kenan.
8: I guess you are.
9: Mind if I go over and lay down on that lawn over there?
8: Not at all. I'm sure the owners are patriotic citizens and would love to have a uniform sleep on their lawn.
9: Oh, what's the use of being sarcastic? World's full of sarcastic people. Well, what's the use of it?
8: Poor kid. Probably a lonesome, unhappy boy in a strange town at loose ends. On the other hand, sometimes if you give a lonesome boy a little leeway, you don't get gratitude. All you get is trouble. I was wondering just how long I was going to have to stand here at Muirfield and Rossmore waiting when it happened.
10: Well, well, if it isn't our little friend Satin.
11: Hello, Satin.
8: Here, wait a minute.
10: Take her other arm, Anne. Of course you're coming with us.
8: Let go of my arm. What are you two trying to do?
11: Hang on to her, Nick.
10: You don't need to be ashamed of her, Satin. We put on our dinner jackets just especially for you.
11: Maybe she wanted white tie and tails.
8: Where are you taking me? Who are you?
10: Satin, how can you? And after all these years...
8: I never saw you before in my life. Don't you know this is kidnapping? Don't you know they execute people? You two men must be insane.
10: All right, here's the car. Slide in the front seat between us. Ernst, you drive. I want to sit with my arm around Satin.
8: No, I don't want to.
10: Please?
8: You're breaking my arm. Oh, don't. I'll get in.
10: That's the girl. She smells nice. Ernst, why do you suppose it is that a beautiful girl always smells so much more exciting when she's in an evening gown?
11: Because she is more exciting.
10: My brother, you're so prosaic. I've always had a sneaking suspicion that before she put on her gown, she slips into some mysterious, fragrant, invisible garment that gives her special perfume.
8: Who are you two? How do you know my name?
10: Satin Fraser? Why, we've known Satin Fraser since she was a little girl, with skinned knees and a missing tooth right in front, and pigtails down to her waist and freckles on her nose when it wasn't sunburned.
8: Who are you? Who are you? Either you must be crazy or I am.
10: That's Ernst Gorman at the wheel?
11: Don't let her fool you, Nick. She knows us all right.
8: I never heard of Ernst Gorman in my life. Who are you?
10: I'm his brother, Nick.
8: Ernst Nick Gorman. I'll remember that.
10: You hear that, Ernst? She's really going to carry it off, pretending not to know us.
11: She knows us all right.
8: You're trying to drive me crazy. That's what you're trying to do. You're kidnapping me and pretending something that's not so. You're trying to make me believe something I know isn't so. Maybe you're deliberately trying to drive me crazy.
10: Now, why doesn't she want to know us, Ernst? We're really quite presentable. Remember how we were sought after in Buenos Aires last spring? And the girls in Mexico City were mad about us.
8: What's the reason? There's got to be a reason. Why did two strange men kidnap a girl and try to drive her crazy?
10: I don't think she's listening to us.
11: She will, when we get her there.
8: Hurting my arm.
10: I'm afraid we can't trust you, Satin. Did you notice her trying to communicate with a clerk as we came through the lobby?
11: Yeah, I've got the key.
8: I'll kill you if you don't stop hurting me. Let go of my wrist.
10: Right down the hall here. And that wicked, wicked attempt to attract the attention of the elevator operator.
12: Utterly vicious. You torture animals and love it.
11: Watch it, Nick. You don't make her yell before we get in the apartment.
10: Oh, she won't yell, will you, Satin? Get the door open. Women and children first. That's it. Now you can have your wrist all to yourself.
12: If you haven't torn the ligaments loose.
10: The same little crybaby as always, huh, Satin?
11: Look around. Look at the apartment. Now do you know where you are?
10: And who Ernst and Nick Gorman are?
12: Of course. It's my own apartment. How did you get a key to it?
10: Ernst, tell her. How did you get a key to Satin's apartment?
11: Although she didn't know.
12: I don't like the way you said that.
11: Oh, come on, Satin. You're not going to tell me I wasn't here in this apartment last evening.
12: You were not?
11: Then where did I get this key?
12: I don't know.
11: Don't you have a convenient memory?
12: No.
10: I'm very broad-minded. You don't need to cover up with me. If you gave Ernst a key to your apartment...
12: What are you people trying to do to me? What is this horrible business?
10: Do you deny that you flew into San Francisco from Tokyo last Friday?
12: No.
10: That you left a husband in the military diplomatic service behind in Tokyo?
12: No.
10: That you came to Los Angeles on the lark on Sunday and reopened this apartment here in Beverly Hills Monday?
12: Yes, I did that.
10: Then give us the letter.
12: Letter?
10: The letter your husband sent home with you. The letter we are supposed to have.
12: Letter?
11: Yes, the letter. It's our letter. Your husband meant for us to have it.
12: No, no.
11: What's the idea of pretending you don't know us? Who are you saving the letter for? Who's got a better right to it than we have?
12: Oh, you're all mixed up. There isn't any letter. Oh, no, my wrist. Oh, please.
11: Who's that?
12: I don't know.
10: Well, go find out. Invite him in.
12: You want me?
10: Of course. Your friends are our friends.
12: Well, all right. Oh.
3: Well, so you are home. I heard you were back and had opened your apartment. Hey, you don't remember me, do you? I'm Fred Locke, who had the apartment just under you.
12: Oh. Oh, yes, Mr. Locke. Won't you come in?
3: Thank you. Oh, you have company. I didn't mean
10: quite
3: to...
10: Quite all right. The more the merrier. We were just welcoming Satin back to the United States. I'm Nick Gorman. This is my brother, Ernst.
12: I'm sorry. This is Mr. Locke. He has the apartment under us. My husband and I knew him quite well before we went to Tokyo.
3: Yeah, yes, that's been, let's see, almost 2 years ago. You know, I came up here on a goodwill mission. Knowing you were just back and alone, I had intended asking you to have dinner with me.
12: Oh, yes, thank you. I mean, how thoughtful.
10: Satin. And after Ernst and I...
3: Oh, don't let me interfere with...
12: Well, it's perfectly all right. Ernst and Nick just dropped in for a cocktail.
3: Well, then, if you gentlemen will excuse us while...
12: Oh, no! Please!
10: Well. Mr. Locke's carrying a gun.
13: So put him up to the chair while I lash his arms and legs.
12: What are you doing with him?
10: There you are.
12: What are you doing with Mr. Locke? Mr. Locke? Mr. Locke, are you hurt?
10: That's the $64 question. Put a gag in his mouth before I can tell her.
11: He's coming out of it. He knows what's happened to him.
10: Well, let him mumble in his handkerchief. Tie it tight.
12: You criminals. You maniacal criminals.
11: That'll do it.
10: Now then, Satin, darling. I'm sure you don't want to see an innocent man murdered.
12: What's that in your hand?
10: Fancy that, Ernst. Satin never saw a gun equipped with a silencer.
12: Silencer?
10: When the gun goes off, it sounds like the pop of a champagne cork.
12: You couldn't kill him. Not with his hands tied behind him. Not with a gag in his mouth and his feet tied to the legs of his chair.
10: Are your knees wobbling? Here, you'd better sit down. Fix our cocktail, Ernst.
11: I could do with one myself.
12: Please, what's Mr. Locke to you?
10: Not a blessed thing. But unless you give us that letter, we're going to have to kill him to prove to you we mean business.
12: No, you wouldn't.
10: Come on, Satin. Be a good girl. Give us our letter.
12: I don't know what you're talking about. I don't know you. I don't know anything about any letter.
10: Easy. Easy. Well, that's it, Ernst. Give her the cocktail. I'll
11: drink this.
12: No.
11: Drink this.
10: There. Now, you feel better.
12: What was in that cocktail?
10: You've got one more chance to save Locke here. One more chance. Where's the letter?
12: There isn't any letter. There isn't.
10: At the sound of the first champagne cork, Mr. Locke will have a hole in his stomach.
12: There is no letter.
10: At the sound of the second cork, Mr. Locke will be dead.
12: What did you put in my drink?
10: The letter. The letter.
12: I don't know. I don't know.
10: Poor Mr. Locke. Poor Satin. She's out. Get the ropes off Locke. Leave him sitting in the chair. I'll take care of the girl while she's unconscious.
12: I knew from the moment I began dreaming that it was all a dream. And if only I could wake up, everything would be all right. I was back in Tokyo saying goodbye to my love, to Johnny, to Captain John Fraser of the Occupational and Reconstruction Force. Johnny was sending me back to the United States in my dream, just as he actually did only a week ago. Here we are out at the Royal National Airport outside of Tokyo. There's the same giant DC-6 that brought me so swiftly, so gloriously back across the Pacific. And there's Captain Johnny holding me in his arms. Oh, Johnny. Oh, Johnny. It's only a dream. I know you're still in Tokyo, and I'm back in Beverly Hills, California. But before I wake up, before I stop dreaming, tell me about the letter. You didn't give me a letter, did you? There isn't any letter, is there? Why do they keep asking me for a letter? What letter? Johnny, what letter? What letter?
3: Mrs. Fraser. Mrs. Fraser, wake up.
14: I'm in charge of the apartments on this floor, and when I seen Mrs. Fraser's hall door standing open, naturally I looked in. When I seen the dead man...
3: Mrs. Fraser, wake up.
14: Naturally, I called the police.
3: Joe, take that woman out.
14: Now, look, I'm in charge of this floor.
15: Come on, sister.
14: And if Mrs. Fraser's got drunk and shot that man...
3: Joe, get her out of here. Call an ambulance. Looks like this girl's doped herself.
14: Come on. You mean Mrs. Fraser shot the man and then tried to commit suicide?
3: Mrs. Fraser, wake up.
12: What is... Oh, a policeman.
3: Here, can you sit up in bed?
12: A policeman?
3: Yeah, put this robe around you. Yeah. Yeah, wait till I fix a pillow behind you.
12: What's a policeman doing in my apartment?
3: Yeah. Now lean back.
12: What are you doing here?
3: Where there's a corpse, there's usually a policeman.
12: Corpse? Then it wasn't a dream. They did kill Fred Locke.
3: They?
12: They shot Mr. Locke twice. They gave me poison to drink.
3: Your breath smells more like scotch.
12: That was poison, I tell you. The minute I swallowed it, the body is... Body.
3: If you look over the edge of the bed...
12: Oh, no.
3: How long have you had a gun with a silencer?
12: I haven't.
3: There was one in your hand when I came in.
12: What is it? What's happening to me?
3: I think you'd better tell me. Naturally, anything you say may be used against you.
12: But I don't know what it's all about. I only got home from Japan a few days ago.
3: Japan?
12: Yes. I was visiting my husband, Captain John Fraser. The next day after I opened my apartment here, Mr. Locke came to see me.
3: That's the name of the dead man?
12: Yes. Fred Locke.
3: Mm-hmm.
12: He's a member of the FBI.
3: What?
12: Yes. He said if I was patriotic and wanted to do a really important job for my country...
3: Hey, Joe!
15: Yeah?
3: Call the Federals. Get them up here quick.
15: Oh, something hot, huh?
3: Hurry it up. Okay, go on.
12: All I know is Mr. Locke said if I wanted to do the Federal Bureau a good turn, I'd put on a dinner gown and evening wraps and go to the corner of Rossmore and Muirfield Road in Hancock Park and wait.
3: Yeah?
12: Honestly.
3: Any particular time?
12: Between 9 and 10 on the evening of Wednesday the 19th. That was last night.
3: That's a pretty funny story, lady.
12: I know it. I don't understand it. All I know is I did what Mr. Locke asked me, and I was picked up by two young men in dinner clothes.
3: Hmm. Two?
12: Brothers. Nick Gorman and Ernst Gorman. They were terrible. Look at my wrist. Black and blue. They laughed when they did that. Nick said a silencer made a gun sound like a champagne cork. He said with the sound of the first champagne cork, Mr. Locke will have a hole in his stomach. There he was, gagged, tied to a chair with a hole in his stomach.
16: Holy jumping catfish, girl.
12: With the sound of the second champagne cork, Mr. Locke would be dead. And he was.
16: What was the idea?
12: That they picked me up and brought me back here to my apartment. They had my key, and when we got inside, they said they'd not harm me if I'd give them the letter.
16: What letter?
12: I don't know. They said my husband in Tokyo gave me a letter to deliver. They said the letter belonged to them.
16: You denied there was a letter?
12: But there wasn't. There never was.
16: And then?
12: That's when they turned vicious. They laughed just the same. Anyway, Mr. Locke came to the door and pretended he was an old friend of my husband's. They jumped on him and tied him to a chair and said they'd kill him unless I gave up the letter.
16: And you stood by and let him?
12: But what could I do?
16: Well, if I had a letter,
12: but there isn't any letter. There isn't. Don't you understand? There never was.
17: Yeah? One of the boys in the FBI. Go ahead. I'm keeping an eye on the door till the district attorney's boys get here.
16: Hello, Mr. Martin. I'm Jim Peters, homicide.
18: Yeah, I remember you, Peters.
16: This is Mrs. John Fraser. There's the body. Yes. Mrs. Fraser says it's what's left of Fred Locke, who told her he was a federal.
18: Yes, sir. Yeah, mind if I have a look under the sheet?
16: No, go ahead. Anything the matter?
18: It must be.
16: Yeah?
18: Yeah. First place, there's nobody in the apartment named Locke. Second place, I never laid eyes on a man under this sheet before.
16: Well, well, Mrs. Fraser.
12: But he said...
16: Mrs. Fraser, you better climb out of bed and put on some duds.
12: Duds?
16: You don't want to go down to the station like you are, do you? You've got 5 minutes to get dressed. Don't try anything funny because every exit's guarded. You better step on it because I'm coming in 5 minutes, ready or not.
12: And there I was, trying to scramble into my clothes and be decent by the time the officer opened the door again. Guard a belt. Oh, it's the one that shows. No time to change. Shoes, stockings last, just in case. The white waist, brown wool skirt. I wonder if it's cold in jail. Oh, loose button. Do they let you sew buttons on in jail?
19: Morning, Satin.
12: You... How did you get in my bedroom?
19: Aren't you going to say hello to Ernst, too? He's behind you.
12: No,
19: don't turn around. Stand just as you are.
12: What are you trying to do to me? The police are right outside the door. All I have to do is scream.
19: All you have to do is scream, and your head will be split wide open.
12: You wouldn't.
19: Want to see my little hatchet?
12: What did I ever do to you, too? Look what you're doing to me. You kill a man before my eyes. You drug me and make it look like I did it.
19: Don't look so woebegone, Satin. All we want is the letter.
12: Letter!
19: One more screech out of you like that, and I'll do more than put my hand over your mouth. Promise not to lift your voice?
12: Yes.
19: Take your hand away.
12: Don't you understand? Please believe me. There isn't any letter. There never was a letter.
19: Hold her hands.
12: No.
19: Yank them behind her.
12: Oh, you devil.
19: Why, you...
12: I hate you.
19: Careful, you don't black her eyes. Might not look good on the course of a suicide.
12: Suicide?
19: We want that letter, and we want it now. Unless we get it, Satin Fraser is going to jump out of that bedroom window over there.
12: Jump?
19: Yes. One story down to a steep slate roof, then 9 stories to the pavement. It should be spectacular.
12: Now, there just aren't any men like you. There can't be.
19: Drop 1 story to a steep roof. A nice long roll down the slates, and then out into space.
12: Stop it.
19: Satin Fraser. Suicide from bedroom window while police wait to take her in for questioning in murder.
12: No.
19: Where's the letter?
12: No.
19: Pick her up. I'll take her feet.
12: No.
19: Put your hand over her mouth.
13: So. There she wriggles like a wet fish.
19: I left the window open.
13: Head first or feet first?
19: Feet first. They always drop feet first.
13: No.
19: All right, now.
13: Sir.
19: When I see three. One. Two. Three.
12: No! And then I was over the edge. over the edge, but I wasn't falling. I was over the edge, but I wasn't falling. My belt had caught on something. I was hanging from the eaves. 9 stories up, and I was hanging by my belt. 9 stories up. 9 stories up! I don't know you.
1: You're in a private room in St. Mary's Hospital. You fainted while you were hanging up there, 9 stories.
12: Oh.
1: I'm sorry. It took the combined efforts of 2 fire department ladder companies to get you down. Your belt caught in an iron vent pipe. You're a very lucky girl.
12: I don't know you.
1: I'm Jack Packard of the A1 Detective Agency, doing a job for the State Department. I have orders to say to you that your husband, Captain John Fraser, gave you a large bloodstone ring when you left Tokyo. I have orders to say that the stone is hollowed out and inside is a letter photographed on microfilm. Bloodstone and microfilm are the key words.
12: Why didn't you come sooner? Why didn't you come sooner?
1: Because if I'd come any sooner, we wouldn't have caught Nick and Ernst Gorman.
12: You caught them?
1: Red-handed. And the rest of the gang who are working on you.
12: There were others?
1: You didn't think those 2 policemen were real, did you?
12: Yes.
1: Fakes. They thought you might give the letter to the first man in police uniform you met.
12: But the FBI man who came in to identify Mr. Locke's body?
1: Another of the gang. So was the woman who said she was the housekeeper. It was all set up to make you think you were safe so you'd give up the letter.
12: I couldn't. Johnny said to guard it with my life.
1: Johnny's got a very brave young woman for a wife. If he ever does this to you again...
12: I don't know what's in the letter, but Johnny said we wouldn't want to live if its contents fell in wrong hands.
1: Johnny was right. I'm sorry I can't tell you more. You deserve to know.
12: I don't want to know. Why do they want to kill me? Killing me wouldn't get them the letter.
1: It might have prevented us from getting it. You see, there were 2 parts to this business. 1, the delivery of the letter safely to us. 2, the capture of the Nick and Ernst Gorman gang under circumstances that would prove they were the traitors we knew them to be. That's why Fred Locke and I used you as bait.
12: Then Mr. Locke was a federal man.
1: And died.
12: Yes. How did Nick and Ernst know to meet me on the corner of Rossmore and Mule?
1: You tipped them off.
12: You told them I had the letter?
1: You were protected as long as Locke was alive, but when they put him out so ruthlessly, we did rather leave you out on a limb.
12: Yes, 9 stories up.
1: I'm afraid so. The minute I learned Locke was dead, we moved in.
12: Here's the ring with the microfilm inside. It was on my finger all the time.
1: Thank you. You should be very proud.
12: I'm not. I'm just scared. I need Johnny.
1: It's a pleasure to tell you that if you can wait 3 hours, you can have Johnny.
12: But Johnny's in Tokyo.
1: Johnny was in Tokyo. Because of courage beyond the call of duty, certain people in Washington decided you needed Johnny more than the army of occupation.
12: Oh, I do, I do.
1: Yeah, the lucky dog.
0: You have just heard Isle of Adventure, a new Carlton E. Morse production featuring Michael Raffetto as Jack Packard and Barton Yarborough as Doc Long. Next week, incident number 10, entitled The Kwong Moon Dagger, an affair of Chicago's Chinatown. Betty Lou Gerson was Satin Fraser in tonight's show. Other players included Peggy Weber, Louis Van Ruten, Russell Thorson, Lou Krugman, Frank Richards, and Dix Davis. The Girl in the Street was written and produced by Carlton E. Morse. Organ music by Rex Corey, your announcer, Jim Butters. 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High comedy and hilarious adventure go hand in hand on the wonderful Johnny Fletcher Show, starring Bill Goodwin. So stay tuned. 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

0: We now present The Adventures of Marco Polo. Kublai Khan gave orders that Marco Polo and his companions were to treat Akmas, the magician, as a friend. And he upbraided Marco Polo for speaking against Akmas. Eventually, the four Venetians went into Kublai Khan's presence. There they made the acquaintance of Akmas, and he astounded them by showing them a balloon filled with gas and by hypnotizing Benno. Then Kublai Khan gave orders that Benno was to commence on his journey to Venice. They all went to bid farewell to him, but on the way, Akmas drew Marco Polo aside and warned him that he would make a better friend than an enemy. Finally, Benno departed with blessings and good wishes from the four Venetians. The next day, Marco Polo went to take leave of the Princess Zolana.
1: Marco Polo, you have neglected me lately. My heart is heavy.
2: Zolana, I have been so busy preparing for my departure and speeding Benno on his way.
1: Have I been absent from your thoughts?
2: Well, I have thought of you.
1: You have never been absent from my thoughts. Waking, sleeping, eating, dreaming. I have always carried before me a vision of your handsome form, Marco Polo.
2: Thank you, Zolana, but I have come now to say goodbye. In 2 hours' time, we start on our tour of the Khan's dominions.
1: My heart is heavy. It will be many months before I set eyes on you again. But I will send you messages, Marco Polo.
2: And I will send messages to you.
1: Hold me in your arms. Say that you love Zolana.
2: There.
1: You may meet many beautiful women during your travels. You may forget about Zolana, but Zolana will never forget you.
2: I will often think about Zolana.
1: Hold me tightly, Marco Polo.
2: Now, Zolana, I must go in a moment.
1: And when you return, we shall be married. We shall have the greatest wedding that China has ever known. All your four wives will be present. And I will be the fifth and favorite wife. Will I not, Marco Polo?
2: I think you will make an excellent wife, Zolana.
1: Doctai has promised to guard over me during your absence. I like him.
2: I like him, too.
1: But I like you better than anyone, Marco Polo. Oh, I shall be so happy on the day that we become man and wife. But tell me, does that magician Akmas go with you on your journey?
2: He does.
1: I do not like that man. Beware of him, Marco Polo. He means you no good.
2: How do you know that?
1: I cannot tell, but there is something about Akmas which I dislike. I do not trust him.
2: I do not trust him either. Although he has made overtures of friendship to me, still, I will watch Akmas very closely. And I know that you will be safe here in the care of the gallant Toktai, perhaps the most handsome, the most courteous man I have ever known.
1: Oh, Toktai fully deserves your high opinion. I think he stands guard outside my apartment now.
2: Yes, I saw him as I entered here.
1: You know, it is not fitting that he should stand guard. He is a captain. One of the ordinary soldiers can stand guard.
2: I shall call him so that I can have a few words with him in your presence, instructing him to guard this precious jewel.
1: Oh, Marco, you wonderful man. This is the first compliment I have had from you for such a long time. Do you really regard me as a precious jewel?
2: Of course. And now I will bid Toktai enter.
1: Oh, Marco, we have had such a little time alone. Tell me how you wish me to treat your wives when they arrive. They will arrive during your absence.
2: Well, be kind and gentle to them. After all, you are to become the head wife.
1: I will accustom them to taking orders from me.
3: Come, Toktai. I will have speech with you now.
4: I come, Marco Polo.
2: Oh, what a handsome man. What a husband. You will make for some fortunate woman, Toktai.
1: Oh, Marco Polo, you bring a blush to Toktai's face. Perhaps he is in love with some beautiful woman.
2: Oh, he is.
1: Toktai, you are in love, and you have not told me about it. And we have become such friends. I demand to know the name of the beautiful woman you love.
4: I cannot tell you that, Princess.
1: Are you in love with some beautiful princess? Or perhaps some beautiful woman who is married to another man? I am sure there is a tragedy in your life, Toktai.
4: There is, Princess.
1: Then you must tell me all about it.
2: Well, you will have much time together after I have gone. At the present, I wish to ask Toktai to watch you carefully, to guard over you, prevent all enemies from entering the palace, so that you will be safe here when I return.
4: I swear I will dedicate my life to guarding over the Princess Zolana.
1: Oh, but you have other tasks, Toktai. After all, you are the governor of Peking. You must watch over the city.
4: I shall carry out my duties.
1: Marco Polo, I shall count the days until you return. And Toktai will find safe and comfortable quarters for your wives when they arrive.
2: Wives? Oh, Toktai, did you not know? I have four wives in Venice. Still, we need not talk of that matter now. I know in leaving the Princess Solana in your care, I leave her in good hands.
1: Toktai will watch over me carefully. He will spend much time with me because I will be lonely, Marco Polo. And Toktai shall tell me all about this beautiful woman whom he loves. Mayhap I will be able to aid him. I shall give him my advice. Oh, Toktai, is it not wonderful to be in love?
4: It has brought me no happiness.
1: Poor Toktai.
2: He thoroughly deserves your sympathy, Zolana. But perhaps you will be able to teach him how to be happy. Now, my loved one, I must go to make final preparations for my departure.
1: I believe you are riding on an elephant.
2: Yes, an elephant has been set aside for our use. It will indeed be a novelty.
4: It is very comfortable, Marco Polo. A small house made of bamboo and covered with a canopy is placed on the back of the elephant.
2: I look forward to the experience.
1: Not Toktai. Please do not look, because Marco Polo is about to embrace me. A long embrace of farewell. An embrace which I shall remember, which shall linger until you return, Marco Polo.
2: I hardly think we should think of embraces while Toktai is here.
4: With your permission, I will wait outside this room.
1: Is he not tactful and kind? And now, Marco Polo, hold me in your arms.
0: Two hours later, the royal party started on their journey. First went a troop of specially chosen cavalry in ornate uniforms, all mounted on milk-white

0: Princess Inanna stood on the highest pinnacle of the palace walls and waved until the procession was lost to view. After leaving the city, the cavalcade headed for the west, and Kublai Khan consulted with Akhmet the magician.
1: Tell me, Akhmet, what think you of my newfound Western friend?
2: Akhmet knows much, and he is well versed in the ways of Christians. They are not allowed more than one wife. I say that Marco Polo lied about his wives in Venice, that he strives to make you a laughingstock, that he spurns the Princess Zilana.
1: I set much store by your wisdom, Akhmet, but why should Marco Polo spurn my gift? Is not the Princess Zilana beautiful?
2: It is given to me to know many things, to read that which is unknown to other men. I say that Marco Polo, Matteo Polo, and Niccolo Polo have come here to plot against you, Most High. They desire to win your confidence so that they may bring about your overthrow. Guide the elephant over smoother ground. The Most High Kublai Khan is being jolted and shaken.
1: I cannot believe that these men from the west are plotting against me. Show me some sign which will prove your words, Akhmet.
2: I have never failed you yet, O great and noble Kublai Khan. You will receive a sign from heaven. Hear now my parable. Is not the elephant a faithful and courageous beast, a fitting burden for a great king?
1: It is.
2: Then the elephant which bears the men from the west shall help to prove my story. It is given to me to read the future. And I say that when we make camp for the night, one of the westerners will fall from the elephant. That shall be a sign from heaven that the men from the west are plotting against you.
1: Merely because a man falls from an elephant, it does not prove that a man is plotting against me.
2: It does prove that Akhmet can read the future. We shall watch when these men dismount. And if one falls from the elephant, you will know that Akhmet can read the future. That he can read the minds of the men from the west. That he knows they plot against you. Watch when they dismount, O mighty Kublai Khan. I say that one man will fall.
1: We will see. We will see.
0: All day, the royal procession continued its journey. But at nightfall, Kublai Khan called a halt. As if by magic, tents were erected on the desert. Sturdy tents made of skins and dyed with many bright colors. The royal tent was set in the middle of the camp. But Kublai Khan and Akhmet sat at the edge of the camp, awaiting the arrival of the elephant, which was bearing Marco and his companions. At last, the great beast lumbered near them.
3: Look, Father, the Emperor and Akhmet await us.
4: We had a smooth journey, my son. I must say I enjoy traveling in luxury and comfort. How for you, my brother Matteo?
5: The swaying of the elephant upset me a little. I should be glad to step upon the ground.
3: We must give greetings to the Emperor. Greetings, mighty Kublai Khan.
1: Greetings, my friends. 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
4: You dismount first, Marco. The elephant has been brought to its knees.
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6: Now I'm safely on the ground. Come, Father.
4: I'll come now. 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
5: There now.
6: You are safely on the ground.
5: Why am I left under the lodge?
6: Oh, come, my uncle. I shall assist you to dismount. Now give me your hand.
4: Careful, Marco.
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4: Matteo, are you hurt?
5: Only my pride and my dignity.
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3: 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Orange juice.
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0: It was another quarter mile before a sentry stepped from behind a rock, an ancient Chinese version of the infamous AK-47 in his hand.
1: "Oh, Rama Bing," he said. "You have been gone a long while. Who is this?"
0: "This is my sister," the young man replied. "Her name is Lily." The sentry waved the two travelers on, returning to his post. As he placed his rifle on the ground, the Batman withdrew from his hiding place and continued to follow. The two travelers kept walking until they reached the rebel camp. After an exchange of greetings, they were taken to a large campfire around which soldiers, both men and women, sat. Rama Bing kept his feet, speaking in a voice firm with conviction. Atop a craggy outcropping 30 feet up from the ground, the Batman watched. He could not follow the rapid conversation, but it was clearly some form of argument. The words grew increasingly shrill. A young woman dressed in army fatigues rose to her feet, slowly and deliberately. She crossed the clearing to stand beside Rama Bing. In her right hand, she held a pistol. Her left hand was on the shoulder of the child Rama had named Lily. The arguments continued, escalated. More of the rebels walked over to stand with Rama Bing, but the majority held their positions on the ground. Finally, Rama Bing opened both arms as though appealing to the heavens.
1: "Warrior! Warrior! Now is the time! You are needed!"
0: The soldiers stared in puzzlement, wondering why their comrade was speaking in such a strange tongue. Perhaps that is why they were so startled when the Batman dropped out of the night sky to stand before them. With his cape fully extended, the Batman looked several times the size of any man. The rebels froze in their places, spellbound at the appearance of the spirit. "Some wish to attack the castle," Rama Bing said quietly. "They stand with us. Others wish to continue as we have, as guerrilla fighters."
1: "What is the castle?" the Batman asked.
0: "It is the den of the demon, and this is his chop," Rama Bing replied, handing over the white card with the Black Widow spider symbol. "He is protected by the army. Now that the opium business is so difficult, it is his business, the slavery of children, that brings General Num the foreign exchange. If we stop him, the government cannot survive."
1: "You must..."
0: the Batman began to speak. One of the guerrillas leaped to his feet, drew a pistol from his holster, and fired directly at the Batman's chest. The Batman's body armor absorbed most of the shock. His trained body did the rest. The man who had fired the shot looked at his pistol suspiciously, then quickly reholstered it, looking in every direction but toward the Batman.
1: "This is the warrior," Rama Bing proclaimed. "He has come. With my own eyes I saw him defeat one of Bat Po's ninjas as though the ninja were an infant. You cannot harm him with your guns, and he will not harm us. He is with us, my brothers and sisters. Let him speak now."
0: The Batman stood as implacably as the surrounding mountains. His speech was so smoothly translated by Rama Bing that it seemed to the soldiers that he was speaking in their tongue.
1: "To sell a child is a violation of all humanity. Even the lowest animal will die to protect its child. Can we call ourselves a higher form when we fail to do the same? To sell children for the pleasure and profit of others is a mortal sin. It is the ultimate evil, and it is time for the evil to end."
2: "What shall we do, warrior?"
0: one of the guerrillas asked, rapidly translated by Rama Bing. "Can you take the castle?" the Batman asked in return.
1: "Yes," another guerrilla answered. "It is guarded, but not so well. We will lose some of our people, but we could take it. The question is, could we hold it?"
0: The Batman fixed his gaze upon the speaker.
1: "You do not need to hold it. The child sex syndicate is a monolith. Once the head is gone, the body will die."
2: "Others could take his place," a woman said.
1: "Yes,"
0: the Batman replied, "but it will take time for that to happen. Time for you to consolidate your positions against General Num. Time for the general to flee to Paraguay or Saudi Arabia or some other hospitable country. Time for the army to defect. Their soldiers are not patriots, they are mercenaries. Their loyalty is only as strong as their paycheck."
2: "The warrior speaks the truth,"
0: the woman who had been the first to stand with Rama Bing proclaimed. "How many more must be lost to the evil of les enfants du secret?"
2: "Think of the risk, Opal,"
0: one of the young men admonished her. "We are of no use to the revolution dead."
2: "I joined the movement to die,"
0: the woman named Opal snapped back.
2: "To die honorably, so that those who follow me can live honorably. What good is your life? A man who does nothing is of no use to anyone."
1: Sporadic arguments broke out all along the perimeter of the campfire. Rama Bing stood by in silence, holding the hand of the newly named Lily, waiting with the patience of a much older man. The Batman stood immobile. Even the child maintained an eerie silence. The force of the Batman's will radiated out from the center of his soul, joined in progress by the merging spirits of Rama Bing and the girl child he now loved as he had loved his beloved Lily, swelling with the heart of the young woman called Opal. The spiritual force was so palpable that several of the gorillas began to weep, crying for the lost souls of Udon Kai's children. "We are with you, warrior," Rama Bing spoke for them all. "We will need a week and 3 days to prepare. 10 days from midnight we will storm the castle of the demon." The Batman bowed deeply.
0: "I will be with you," Rama translated. "From now until then."
1: The caped figure backed away from the campfire, never looking behind him. In less than a minute, he was gone. 4 days later, a refrigerator-white Land Rover slowly picked its way along a rocky mountain path. The four-wheel drive vehicle's heavy-duty suspension and huge off-road tires were sorely tested by the broken terrain, but the driver was a veteran of many such passages. As the vehicle rounded a particularly sharp hairpin turn, two of the gorillas stepped out from cover, their rifles trained on the lone driver.
0: "Step down, now!"
1: The driver climbed out. The gorillas noted he was European, a chubby, middle-aged man with streaks of gray in his longish hair.
0: "I was wondering if I would ever find you," he said in perfect Udon, his face illuminated by a sunny smile. "I have a gift for Lily Bing." "What is this gift?" the gorilla spokesman demanded.
1: "See for yourself," the driver said, standing aside. The gorillas opened the rear hatch of the Land Rover. It was packed with neat wooden cases.
0: "Go fetch Rama," the gorilla who did all the talking told the other. "I will stay here to watch this smiling dog."
1: 90 minutes later, Rama Bing walked up to the Land Rover and looked inside. "Do you know what is in here?"
0: "Sure," the driver said, still smiling. "The question is, do you know?"
1: Ignoring the rifle pointed at his back, the driver reached into the back of the Land Rover and pulled out a metal tube about 2 feet long.
0: "What is it?"
1: Rama Bing asked, intrigued in spite of himself.
0: "This is a law," the driver said. "Light anti-armor weapon. It fires a rocket that will penetrate a solid foot of steel. Weighs about 10 pounds, has almost no recoil. Anyone can use one." "What do you load it with?" Rama Bing asked.
1: "It is loaded," the driver replied. "When you open it up, that arms the rocket inside. You can't reload it. You blast it off, then you throw it away. You use it, you lose it. Understand?" "You got an even dozen of them in there," he said, gesturing at the Land Rover. "Now, once you get the walls down, you'll need some suppressive fire to keep the enemy's heads down, right? Okay, that beast on the tripod in there, that's a 50-caliber machine gun. Plus, there's a pair of M60s, 30 caliber. You also have 8 boxes of concussion grenades, 1 box of flashbangs. Over in the far corner, that long-tubed thing, that's a flamethrower." "Have you brought any rifles?" Rama Bing asked. "I understand the objective is stone, yes?" the driver replied. "Inside such a structure, ricochet is a big problem. So we got your 10 street sweepers, 12-gauge short-stroke pump shotguns, capacities an even dozen rounds. The shells are 3-inch magnums, but the double-aught buck has been replaced with very soft lead. If you hit someone, they're gone. But if you miss, the soft lead will just splatter against the wall, not bounce around."
0: "Is that all?"
1: Rama Bing asked, a trace of sarcasm in his voice.
0: "No. I also have some battlefield first aid kits, including morphine and penicillin. There is also..."
1: "That is enough," Rama commanded. "Who sent you?"
0: He never mentioned his name," the driver said with a smile. "All I know is, when I was stopped, I was to say all the weapons are a gift. A gift for Lily Bing."
1: "The gift is from the warrior," Rama said to Opal. "He works through others, but it is his work. Already, he is smoothing our path to the demon." The moon shone full, bathing the land in cold, pale light. As the Batman watched from his perch, he could see the guerrilla units quietly deploying, readying the assault.
0: The castle was, in fact, a magnificent house built from the native stone right into the side of a mountain, so skillfully integrated that it appeared to be a natural outcropping. The Knight Rider's trained eyes picked out several guard posts, but he assumed the real defensive strength was inside the house itself. As the moon dropped behind a cloud, the Batman started his ascent. When he reached a purchase above the first guard post, the Batman pulled a 6-inch tube from inside his cape. A flick of his wrist and the tube extended to 3 feet. His practiced fingers working effortlessly in the dark, the Batman fitted a needle-tipped dart into the tube, then put one end in his mouth. The Knight Rider's chest swelled to seemingly impossible proportions. He held the breath as he focused on his target, the exposed neck of the sentry. The Batman expelled his breath in one massive jolt. The dart zipped into the guard's neck. The nerve poison worked instantly. The guard crumpled to the ground. 3 centuries later, the Batman was inside the house. He prowled the high ceilings, sensors on full alert. As he peered down into a large barracks-style room where dozens of men lounged about, a red light began to flash as a warning siren blared. The assault was on. Ignoring the onrushing soldiers, the Batman began to work his way toward the highest point in the house, some instinct telling him that his target would be there. He swung down from his perch and started up a narrow stairway. A tiny rearrangement of the shadows ahead warned him. He backflipped off the stairs just as a soldier fired a burst from an Uzi, stitching a row of bullet holes all along the wall. The Batman astonished the soldier by charging up the stairs. Before the soldier could recover, he was tumbling down those same stairs, head first. At the top of the stairs, a man in a red kimono stood quietly, radiating inner calm, a bamboo stave in his 2 hands. As the Batman approached, the kendo master began to twirl the stave, his bare feet noiseless as he moved into an attack position. The Batman locked eyes with his adversary and closed the space between them. The kendo master swept his stave from lower right to upper left, then suddenly stopped in mid-strike and reversed his hands, his powerful wrists driving the stave at the Batman's exposed neck. But the Batman whirled inside the arc and drove a spinning back fist into the other man's chest. Before the kendo master could recover, the Batman grabbed his opponent's ears and delivered a vicious headbutt. The kendo master collapsed like a punctured balloon. As the sounds of gunfire grew more audible behind him, the Batman continued to climb. The sounds of small arms fire filled the stone house. From outside, there was the occasional whoop as the rocket launchers did their work. At the top of the stairs, the Knight Rider eased a door open. Inside was darkness, a darkness so silent that the air itself seemed audible. The Batman drew a deep yoga breath to center himself, his hunter's instinct telling him that impatience could rob him of his quarry. The Knight Rider's heartbeat and pulse had slowed sufficiently. He closed his eyes to avoid sudden night blindness and moved ahead, now a part of the darkness itself. Less than 10 steps into the darkness, the Batman's sonar bounced back the impression of a tunnel. Cautiously, he reached out with a gloved hand. The surrounding material felt rough to the touch. Was it concrete? No, the texture was all wrong. The Batman stood quietly, breathing deeply through his nose, focusing all his senses on the material. It smelled like, yes, a thick layer of cork. No wonder the place was so silent. Maintaining contact with the cork wall with his right hand, the Batman moved down the tunnel, his left hand extended, moving with the deceptively delicate gait of a true karateka. 40 careful paces into the cork tunnel, and the Batman saw a slanted sliver of light ahead, a corner of some kind. As he neared the light, the Batman felt a radical shift in temperature. The air ahead was hot and moist. As the Knight Rider moved forward, his senses became even more attuned to his surroundings. The slanted sliver of light grew closer, washing the walls with a dull illumination of diffused orange. The silence was broken by tiny sounds, the rustle of paper, the hum of computer terminals. The Batman's gloved hand shot out, snatching the striking snake just behind its head. The snake hissed in rage, squirming in the Knight Rider's grip. But the Batman held it at arm's length as he moved toward the light. The Batman peered around the corner where the light was coming from, the snake still in his right hand. He found himself on a catwalk, the metal railings barely visible. In the faint light, the Batman was able to determine that the snake was a greenish-yellow color, banded with another, darker shade of green. It was some sort of pit viper, obviously planted as an emergency sentry. That explained the heat and humidity change. Snakes cannot remain active in the cold. The Batman followed the catwalk until he came to another corner. Below was a circle of focused white light. In the circle was an elderly man who sat calmly smoking a pipe as if gunfire and explosions were everyday fare. To the man's right stood a state-of-the-art telex, a fax machine, and three computer monitors, all linked by cables to an industrial-sized laser printer. To the man's left was a giant globe on which a map of the world had been painted. The man held a telephone in his left hand. He was speaking calmly, but in the voice of one who is accustomed to instant obedience.
2: "It appears we are having some difficulty here," he said. "Nothing we cannot handle, I am sure. It will take hours for the rebels to get in here. The only door visible to invaders is several inches of heavy-gauge steel. Nevertheless, it might be prudent if my allotment of troops could be increased. Say, within the next 10 minutes, damn it!"
0: The man slammed down the telephone receiver. Then he appeared to recover his composure and took another soothing puff on his pipe. The distinctive smell of opium wafted up to where the Batman lurked. William X. Malady, the kingpin of the organization which took his parents' life, he could be no other. The Batman's chest tightened, his fists clenched involuntarily. Only the faint sound of cracking bones alerted him. He looked at his right hand, now holding a dead snake. The Knight Rider dropped the snake to the floor of the catwalk and gathered himself for the final leap. But before he could act, the heavy steel doors at one end of the large room blew off their hinges. The seated man was frantically rooting around in a desk drawer when Rama Bing entered, a pistol in his hand.
2: "Put your hands where I can see them," he said in English.
0: The seated man complied, once again apparently calm.
2: "Do I know you?" he asked. "My name would mean nothing to you," Rama Bing replied. "Nor would the names of any of the children you stole."
3: "I am sure you don't..."
2: "Be sure of nothing but your death if you make a wrong move," Rama interrupted. "Your day is done now, William Malady. Your soldiers are gone. Only a few died. The rest ran like the cowards they are. What I want from you is your list."
3: "My list?"
2: "Les enfants du secret. I need to know where they are, where the children are."
3: "My dear fellow," Malady said, "you cannot seriously expect me to have such information. You are aware of how it works, I know. The children are sold.
2: The stake is your life. If you have nothing to play with, so be it."
0: The Batman watched, frozen on his perch, as the seated man spread his hands wide and spoke.
2: "You cannot alter the course of events, my young friend. You have seen my chop. Do you think you understand it?" "The Black Widow spider?" "Yes, I understand it. The spider is poison, and so are you."
3: "No, you do not understand," he said, his voice silky with confidence.
0: "The spider is of no consequence. The true meaning is in the hourglass. Look closely. You have climbed a mountain, but you have only come to the middle of the hourglass. Do you understand? You can kill me, but you will have achieved nothing. Nothing at all. As long as there are those who sell their children, there are those who will buy. You are not at the top of a peak. You are at the base of a new mountain, one with even steeper slopes. Things have changed, but human nature has not. Don't you understand? This is a business, that's all. The business of evil."
2: "Whatever you say, words change nothing. I will tell you what does change things. Technology changes things. When I began in this business, it was necessary to have associates in order to produce the product. One needed film processors willing to look the other way. Distribution was so very difficult. The product itself was of low quality and could not be easily reproduced. Today, that has all changed. Any adult who owns a child, a parent, or, for that matter, anyone to whom a parent entrusts their child, anyone can make a perfectly commercial video in the privacy of their own home. What you would call child pornography is a cottage industry now. The networks are all gone. I am an anachronism, a relic. To kill me would change nothing."
3: "You stole my lily."
2: If it were not me, it would only be someone else, William Mallody said, his smile hideous with self-confidence. I understand you feel wronged, and I am completely open to the concept of reparations. I'm sure we can work something out. Believe me, my heart is heavy with the pain of...
1: You have no heart. You are not a man. You are a peddler of children.
2: The flesh peddler leaned back in his leather chair, a relaxed smile spreading across his face. My young friend, I understand your anger. Believe me, I do. If you will give me 2 minutes, literally 2 minutes, see that clock on the wall? I promise you I will change your mind.
1: Speak, Rama Bing said, and speak the truth or it will be your last words.
2: Mallody began, but the Batman was no longer listening. Every one of his senses was tuned to the last sound he heard. The unmistakable sound of a round being chambered in a bolt-action rifle. The Knight Rider leaped lightly onto the railing of the catwalk, balancing as easily as a pedestrian on pavement. Slowly he began to move in the direction of the sound, his eyes boring into the murky shadows. Another 4 steps, and the Batman's night vision picked up a glint of light. A sniper rifle, complete with telescopic sight, poised atop a tripod for better accuracy. As Melody's voice droned on below, the Batman bent at the waist and made a quick movement with his hands. Then he stepped back a dozen paces and dove off the catwalk, disappearing at the end of the bat rope he had lashed in place. The rifleman was peering through his scope, setting the crosshairs to rest precisely on Rama Bing's chest. He smiled to himself, knowing he had almost another full minute before his employer's time was up. Suddenly, the scope's image went black as the Batman flowed over the railing from the darkness below. The rifleman was a killer, not a fighter. His mouth was still open in amazement when the Batman's fist took him right below the ear at the hinge of the jaw. The Batman turned his back on the unconscious rifleman and peered down. "Now I must stop Rama Bing," he commanded himself, but he could not will his body to move. He watched the 2 men beneath him, frozen in time, as the young gorilla spoke.
1: "You have had your 2 minutes, liar," Rama Bing said.
2: "Please..." Mallody whined, fighting to remain calm, knowing his rifleman had failed, but not knowing why.
1: "Whatever one man steals, another man can return. Restitution can always be made."
2: "What you steal can never be returned," Rama Bing said, his voice a blend of all emotions.
1: "You stole my lily. You steal childhood itself."
2: The Batman's body went rigid as unchecked emotions exploded within him. "You steal childhood itself." The horror of that reality resonated within him, acid on the glass surface of his soul, forever etching a deep pattern of pain. His spirit trembled before the onslaught, vibrating at the perfect pitch to shatter the delicate crystal of a child's heart. The Knight Rider staggered with the pain, clenching his eyes shut, shivering, nearly lost. For several horrifying seconds, the child within the Batman writhed in fear. Terrified, he called his mother's name, and when she answered, the warrior emerged. With a last deep shudder, the Knight Rider left his past and turned to face his future. Down below, Rama Bing raised the pistol, his face a mask of anguish. The Batman saw the young man's finger whiten on the trigger. He gathered himself, preparing to leap, but invisible hands held him at bay. He could only watch as...
1: "You took my lily, and now there is a new lily," Rama Bing intoned, his voice deep with finality. "It may be true what you say. Someone else may follow, but you, monster, you will steal childhood no more."
2: Rama Bing cried out as his pistol fired its message. William X. Mallody spilled backward off his chair, dead before he hit the floor. The young man walked over to the body of the man who stole children. Another gorilla came through the door. It was Opal, a rifle in one hand.
4: "It is done, Rama," she said. "We must go. The soldiers will be here soon."
1: "What of the warrior?"
2: the young man asked, still looking down at Mallody. As the Batman followed Rama's gaze, Opal said,
4: "The warrior walks where he will, Rama. We must go back now."
2: Rama stood, seemingly rooted to the spot, still looking down at the dead man.
4: "Lily needs us," Opal said quietly.
2: Slowly, Rama nodded. He looked toward the heavens and saw the Batman looking down. The Batman bowed. Rama bowed in return.
0: Rama and Opal walked together out of the monster's den, and the Batman, alone with the dead man's computer network, sat down to complete the destruction of his foul empire. 3 weeks later, Alfred brought a carafe of water and some wheat biscuits down to the cave on a silver tray.
2: I have more news to report.
0: Ramudan Kai?
2: Yes. The revolution continues to gather strength.
0: What started with sporadic raids on centers of child prostitution has escalated drastically. It appears as though the rebels have been joined by some of the mountain tribespeople, an utterly unexpected development. Many of the regular army soldiers have deserted, and General Num has fled the country. Our sources indicate that he traveled south through Thailand and left the area in an ocean-going yacht named the Lollipop.
3: Have they been spotted?
0: The Lollipop was blown apart somewhere in the Indian Ocean, Master Bruce. A Greek tanker was close enough to see it all. The captain of that ship reports that there were no survivors. The explosion literally blew the Lollipop into bits.
3: Is Udon Kai stable yet?
0: No, Master Bruce. Although the rebels control the mountains, pitched battles continue in the streets. But the sex tourism business is as dead as its kingpin.
3: William X. Malady.
0: Yes. I understand how you feel about it, Master Bruce, but
3: I could have stopped it, Alfred. I knew what Rama was going to do. I could have stopped it.
0: No, Master Bruce. You could not have stopped it, or you would have. Accept it.
3: Alfred, I... Bruce Wayne started crying softly. His faithful friend walked over to him and put a hand on his shoulder.
0: The sex tourism business has been smashed, he said. Your mother is proud of you.
3: You mean she would be?
0: I mean precisely what I said, Alfred said. Fighting evil is the same as fighting crime, only the focus is more concentrated. As you have often said, you swim toward the horizon. You will never reach the goal yourself, but that is of no importance. As you follow your mother's work, others will follow you. It is the soul of the true warrior to struggle so that others can claim the prize. Then the faithful Alfred walked away, leaving the Batman to his thoughts. Midnight in Gotham. A bat-shaped shadow soared high, the better to observe the depths below. The Night Rider looked with new eyes, the meaning of the Black Widow's hourglass now engraved on his soul. From above, the city's underbelly was clearly visible. In a luxurious brownstone, a boy who had dropped out of a prestigious prep school revised a suicide note on his home computer, a goodbye letter to the preacher who had taught him hypocrisy. In a nearby high-rise building, his soul sister looked down from the top floor, pregnant with her father's child, praying she would soon be as dead as her dreams. As he swung from one building to another, the Batman spoke across time. I understand now, Mother. The children of the secret are here, too. They are everywhere. The Night Rider swept the scene below him with his eyes, zeroing in. He looked at the patchwork of lights that ranged from candle points to neon. They are all connected by a common evil, he thought, and someday they will join together in a force powerful enough to shake this universe. Until then... Landing lightly on his feet outside a window, the Batman heard the child's sobbing protest, the guttural grunt of an adult. The information Deborah Kane had given him was, as always, accurate. He looked inside, saw the video camera poised on a tripod. In their name, the Batman cried deep within himself as he swung through the open window to face the ultimate evil.

0: The Batman is a myth. The ultimate evil is not. The truth is in the following report by David Heckler, an investigative reporter and the author of The Battle and the Backlash, The Child Abuse War. Child Sex Tourism by David Heckler. Child sex tourism is not new. For years, pedophiles, seeking to avoid severe punishment in the United States, have taken trips to countries where prostituted children are plentiful and sexual abuse laws are lenient or unenforced, or, with the help of a bribe or two, easily circumvented. The subject crops up regularly in pedophile newsletters. One article that appeared in the NAMBLA Bulletin, the newsletter of the North American Man-Boy Love Association, rhapsodized about a 12-year-old Asian prostitute who, the anonymous author assured readers, truly loved his work. The writer went on to advise, "Weigh the pros and cons of becoming involved yourself in sex tourism overseas. Seek and find love from American boys on a platonic, purely emotional level. For sexual satisfaction, travel once or twice yearly overseas. You might get arrested overseas for patronizing a boy prostitute, but the legal consequences of being caught patronizing a boy prostitute in a friendly place overseas will be less severe." There is evidence that many have heeded this advice. A pedophile was advised by friends to go to Asia, where thousands of kids were there just for the picking. He attended a NAMBLA meeting and afterward confided to a member, "I want to go to Thailand, but I don't know how to set it up." "No problem," he was told. "I'll give you a contact who can arrange everything." A few weeks later, he was in bed with one of those children there for the picking. The pedophile made many more trips to Southeast Asia before he was caught. He is currently serving a 30-year sentence, but he sits in an American prison for sexually abusing American children. He has never been prosecuted for his activities abroad. A convicted child molester, after his release from prison, enjoyed telling children in his neighborhood that the boys he had hired in Thailand charged only $8 or $9. He was considering moving there, he added shortly before he disappeared, to take advantage of that country's more mature cultural attitudes. Though child sex tourism is not new, only in the last few years has it been discussed in the mainstream media. As Chuan Leakpai, Prime Minister of Thailand, told an international conference on child prostitution in June 1994, "This problem has not arisen just in the last year or two. It started long ago, but in the past it was not taken as a serious matter. The world didn't pay much attention to it. There was no organization working on this problem. There was no governmental policy, either written or spoken, regarding this problem, and there was no international traffic of prostitutes from one country to another. However, all these things have now occurred, and Thailand, like other countries in the region, must face the problem." One of the reasons Thailand was forced to confront this issue was the founding of the organization to which Prime Minister Chuan referred. The organization is ECPAT, an acronym for End Child Prostitution in Asian Tourism. Founded in 1991, within 3 years, ECPAT had established offices and support groups in more than 24 countries. It chose to focus on 4 countries in Asia where the situation seemed worst: Sri Lanka, the Philippines, Taiwan, and Thailand. Thailand, where ECPAT is headquartered, has drawn the most attention. By all accounts, the rapid growth of that country's tourism and sex industries began in the 1960s. By 1993, one Thai professor estimated that the sex trade brought in something like $1.5 billion annually. The travel industry and the Thai government have overtly promoted sex tourism. When the Tourism Authority of Thailand dubbed 1987 Visit Thailand Year, its slogan was, "The one fruit of Thailand more delicious than durian, a native fruit, its young women." In England, a travel brochure referred to Thais as Peter Pans, eternal children who have never grown up, and the most sensual and overtly sexual people on earth. Promoting a trip to Pattaya, Thailand's major sex resort, the brochure added, "If you can suck it, use it, eat it, feel it, taste it, abuse it, or see it, then it's available in this resort that truly never sleeps. Pattaya is not for prudes." Another promotion that was widely publicized appeared in the form of a postcard in an Austrian Airlines in-flight magazine. This advertisement contained an even more blatant appeal to pedophiles. "From Thailand with love," read the caption on the front, illustrated by a drawing of a shiftless, prepubescent girl. The back of the card, signed by a group of supposed travelers, praised the cornucopia of sexual pleasures they were enjoying around town. "Got to close now," the card concludes. "The tarts in the Bangkok Baby Club are waiting for us." Just how many prostituted children are there in Thailand and the rest of Asia? There is no way to know. Child prostitution is at least nominally illegal in the country's expat monitors, so there can be no official count. However, expat has compiled what it considers to be conservative estimates based on the available information. The numbers are startling. 60,000 prostituted children in the Philippines, 200,000 in Thailand, 1 million worldwide. But expat doesn't dwell on them. It has tried, instead, to reveal the people behind the statistics. In 1984, five young girls who had been imprisoned in a Thai brothel were burned to death in a fire. Later, it was revealed why they'd never had a chance. They'd been chained to their beds. The reality for children in Thai brothels, whether or not they are shackled, is that they are indeed slaves. Many are from small villages far from Bangkok. So many, in fact, that entire villages are devoid of young girls. Some are kidnapped by pimps or middlemen who sell them. In other cases, parents are tricked by brothel owners who promise children educational opportunities or attractive jobs in Bangkok. In still other instances, parents indenture their children by accepting loans against their children's future earnings, the nature of which the parents may or may not understand. If parents later suspect the worst, they rarely have the resources to locate and rescue their distant children. Once they are warehoused in the brothels, the captured children have this in common. Their lives are completely controlled by their employers, who often enforce their will with violence. For this reason, the term child prostitute is really a misnomer. These children have been prostituted, and the responsibility lies solely with their exploiters. For adults, prostitution may be a career choice, and some may call it a victimless crime. But for children in sexual servitude, there is no choice, and they are the victims. Aside from the psychological damage these children suffer, they face the increasing likelihood that they will be infected with HIV. AIDS is now sweeping across Asia at a pace at least as rapid as the virus took in its 1980 to 1985 race across Africa. World Health Organization officials reported in August 1994 at the 10th International Conference on AIDS. Thailand, for obvious reasons, has been particularly hard hit. Estimates vary, but a conservative guess is that at least 500,000 people were infected with HIV in 1994, and by the year 2000, the number will have soared to at least 2.5 million. Fear of AIDS has proved a windfall for child sex tour operators who, alert to the tourists' anxieties, advertise the youngest children as the safest. They assure nervous customers that the children have regular checkups and that you can't catch AIDS from a child. Neither claim is true. AIDS and the relentless siphoning of children from the villages have depleted the supply of prostitutes. This, in turn, has sent brothel owners scouring the region for fresh sources. The result has been trafficking across national borders. Human Rights Watch has exhaustively documented the kidnapping of Burmese women and girls who are deposited in Thai brothels. Expat has also noted parallel trails from China and Laos. Yet, even in the face of this reality, expat points to evidence of progress. Sometimes this progress is measured in small increments. An article here, a conference there, a speech like Prime Minister Chuan's. Sometimes there are larger signs. Australia, Germany, and the United States have recently passed laws that allow prosecution of child sex tourists upon their return home. Norway and Sweden already had such laws on the books and have demonstrated a desire to use them. Still, it is far from certain that these laws will prove effective. Some of the staunchest supporters of the Australian law concede that it would be preferable for child sex tourists to be prosecuted in the countries where they commit the crimes. What's more, shortly before these laws were passed, there was optimism that Thailand and its neighbors would strengthen their laws and at long last enforce them. Prime Minister Chuan himself announced in 1992 that he intended to wipe out child prostitution in the next 2 or 3 months. Nearly 2 years later, at an expat conference in Bangkok, the Prime Minister was forced to acknowledge failure. Once again, he declared his hope that he could eradicate child prostitution in Thailand while acknowledging, with surprising candor, what critics had been saying for years, that Thai officials not only condone child prostitution, but, in his words, some officials even sponsor this kind of business and share the profits. Despite such setbacks, ECPAT officials appear undaunted. Their plans include expanding the scope of their program to include Africa, Latin America, and other affected regions, providing direct support to local organizations working to heal children who have escaped from prostitution and to safeguard those at risk, convening an international congress in 1996 to seek ways to end child prostitution, developing a comprehensive database that incorporates new research. In general, ECPAT has chosen to avoid confrontation. It has pursued change by lobbying government officials and by educating the public largely through the media and through leafletting campaigns arranged with the cooperation of legitimate representatives of the tourism industry. ECPAT has also led a major push to secure U.S. ratification of the United Nations Convention on the Rights of the Child. The United States, which helped draft the document, was one of only 15 countries, as of August 1994, that had neither signed nor ratified it. Ironically, even Thailand is a party of the convention. Not everyone is satisfied with ECPAT's approach or with the effort of the U.S. government, which so far has been limited to passage of the law that permits prosecution of child sex tourists when they return. Dorothy Thomas advocates a more aggressive campaign. Thomas is the Pittman Rights Watch project director who oversaw the investigation of trafficking of Burmese women and children into Thailand. Testifying before a House subcommittee, Thomas was sharply critical of the U.S. State Department's classification of forced prostitution in Thailand as discrimination rather than slavery or forced labor. This was, she explained, much more than a semantic quibble. The classification exempts this abuse from consideration under Section 502 of the Trade Act, which obligates the U.S. Trade Representative to review workers' rights when deciding which countries to designate as U.S. trade beneficiaries. A moment later, she continued, "The State Department has documented the complicity of Thai police and border officials in trafficking of women and girls from neighboring countries into Thailand for forced prostitution since 1991. Meanwhile, the U.S. has and is continuing to provide police training and to sell arms and equipment to the Thai police, including the border police, without ever investigating their involvement in trafficking and forced prostitution." When there have been police crackdowns, the main target, Thomas said, has been the trafficking victims themselves. In virtually every case that we investigated, the women and girls were apprehended, while the brothel owners, pimps, procurers, and customers remain free. Moreover, despite clear evidence of official complicity and even direct involvement, we know of no case where a police officer was prosecuted for involvement in trafficking and forced prostitution specifically. At a minimum, Thomas argued, aid to the Thai police should be contingent on progress towards prosecuting and convicting culpable members within their ranks. Not only aid, she concluded, but also U.S. trade relationships with Thailand should be subject to the same vigorous concern for Thai official complicity in the traffic of women and girls. Demands like these have not been lost on Prime Minister Chuan, who by early 1993 had sensed a change in public perception. Prostitution in Thailand, particularly child prostitution, has reached a state where it is not acceptable to both the country and the international community, he observed. The prostitution problem also leads to other problems, such as international pressure not to buy goods from countries where children are exploited. A call for the boycott the Prime Minister so feared was trumpeted a few months later in an American magazine. The final paragraph was a virtual call to arms. Thai sex tourist trade is highly dependent on foreign patrons, vulnerable to an international boycott. A concerted, organized, and well-publicized campaign against child prostitution, including a boycott of airlines, travel agencies, hotel chains, and others involved in tourism to Thailand, could have major impact. An international commission of Western notables holding hearings and investigating the violation of the rights of children could provide the necessary publicity to spark the boycott. To date, however, this declaration of war seems to have had no greater effect than Prime Minister Chuan's pronouncement that he would quickly end the problem. In fact, no one's words or actions seem to have had much effect. Child prostitution is more widely publicized than ever before, and more people are working to destroy it each year. But for the victims, precious little seems to have changed, and the promised end is nowhere in sight. A complete version of this report, fully documented, can be found in Batman, The Ultimate Evil by Andrew Vax, published by Warner Books. For more information and what you can do about the situation, contact any of the following organizations. ECPAT, End Child Prostitution in Asian Tourism, 475 Riverside Drive, Room 621, New York, New York, 10115. Or Human Rights Watch, 485 Fifth Avenue, New York, New York, 10017. 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
1: Batman, The Ultimate Evil, a novel published by Warner Books, was written by Andrew Vax. This production was read by Tony Roberts. The executive producer was Maya Thomas. The producer and director was Kevin Thompson. The abridgment was made by John Whitman. The recording was made at Studio 300 in Chicago. The production was mixed and mastered by Paul Goodrich at Merlin Studios, New York City. This is a Warner Audio Video Entertainment production.
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A fiery horse with the speed of light, a cloud of dust, and a hearty, "Hi-yo, Silver!" The Lone Ranger.

0: The early settlers in the western United States had to fight outlaws and hostile Indians so constantly that even the honest men came to accept gun law as a natural thing. It was the masked rider of the plains who made them realize that the winning of the West could never be accomplished until violence gave place to law and order. It was he, more than any other man, who brought justice and peace to the frontier. Return with us now to those thrilling days when the West was young. From out of the past come the thundering hoofbeats of the great horse Silver. The Lone Ranger rides again.
1: Come on, Silver! There's going to be trouble in Freeland! We've got to hurry! Hail, Silver! Away!

0: In the town of Freeland, the Reverend Sylvester Lamb's meeting house stood virtually empty. His sermons were misconstrued to prove cowardice. He was the butt of everyone's jokes, and his principal tormentor was young Vic Donlan, son of the wealthy retired rancher Frank Donlan. On the day our story opens, Vic, accompanied by a group of hangers-on, had caught the minister outside his meeting house and was enjoying himself at Lamb's expense.
1: Let's see you dance, Parson. Come on, show us a jig.
2: Please, Vic, you should know better than...
3: Teach a sky pilot some of them fancy steps you learn when he's going to school in the East, Vic. Make him do a fandango.
4: Vic, give the Parson some music to dance to.
1: Of course.
2: Oh, no, wait, please.
3: Move it up, Parson. Shake a leg, mister.
4: Your music's too slow, Vic. Come on.
2: No, please.
1: That's
2: please
1: it. That's
2: it.
1: The way,
2: come
1: Parson.
2: On and do this.
1: Dance like
2: stop
1: you enjoyed it.
4: How do you like my fiddling?
3: Let me get in a couple of shots.
1: Now, one more round, boys, and then...
3: Hey, Dick, here comes your ball. Huh? Who called
4: him? He looks mad than a wet hen.
5: You young fool. Whoa.
1: Now, listen, Dad, I was...
5: You've been drinking again. Drinking with these here no-good barfly friends of yours.
1: Only a couple.
5: Where's my quirt? Oh, here it is. I'll show you. I'll raise blisters on your hide.
6: Mr.
5: That'll...
6: Donlan.
5: I'm sorry for what my boy's been doing, Reverend. But I'll teach the young whippersnapper
6: no.
5: to...
6: No. He meant no harm.
5: What's that?
6: Why, he was just amusing himself. He didn't realize what he was doing.
5: Well, I'll be doggone. You mean you're sticking up for him?
6: I don't want him punished on my account.
5: Scared he'll get even with you, huh? I heard you wasn't much of a man, but I'll be hornswoggled if I figured you was that yeller. You don't need to be scared no more. When I get through with the young whelp, he won't be able to make you no trouble.
6: You misunderstand. I'm not afraid. I simply don't believe he should be punished so severely for his high spirits.
5: High spirits? The only spirits he's got in him come from a bottle down the cafe. Spending my cash to get drunk. Making believe he's a real sport by treating all the bootlicking bums in town to drinks with money he never earned.
3: Now look here, Frank.
5: Yes, I mean you, Jason, and you, Cal, and all the rest of you. There ain't one of you's ever done a day's work in your life. You're a pack of sponge and guzzlers that are trying to make my boy as bad as you. Well, you won't do it if I have to gun whip every one of you and Vic in the bargain.
3: That's mighty strong talk. You better
5: get on your horses and scat, or I'll take a gun to you right now.
3: Why, you can't.
5: Get, blast you.
7: Come on, fellas. Ain't nothing for us here anyhow.
5: Not you, Vic.
1: Dad.
5: You're going home with me.
1: Dad, you can't talk to my friends like that.
5: I just did, didn't I?
1: You had no right.
5: Yeah? Well, look at him heading for town. And for another soft-headed idiot to buy him free drinks. Son, is that all the schooling I paid for taught you? To make friends with a lot of skunks like them?
1: They're not skunks.
5: They're as worthless as you are. Almost $2,000 I spent sending you to school. And you ain't done a lick of work. Ain't earned a dollar since you come back.
1: Why should I work? You've got plenty, haven't you?
5: Are you...
1: Besides, what did they teach me in the East that I can use here? I wish I'd stayed back East. I wish...
5: Shut up and get on your horse.
1: What for?
5: Because I'm going to get you home and give you the doggonest talking to you ever had. Go on, get mounted.
1: All right.
5: And Parson.
6: Yes?
5: I don't blame folks for not coming to meeting. We raise men in these parts, and the fellow that aims to tell them how to live has got to be a man himself.
6: Well, I don't intend to use my fists for sermons.
5: No? Well, sometimes they're a heap more convincing than all the talk you sky pilots can make in a month of Sundays.
4: Come on, Vic.
5: Get up there. Get up.
1: Get up there, boy.
6: I wonder if the day will ever come when they'll really understand what I'm trying to do. Oh, well.
8: Come on, Silver.
6: Masked.
8: I heard the shots. I've been behind the meeting house. Oh, Silver. Oh.
6: I suppose you came to rob me.
8: I came to help you, but Frank Donlan got here first.
6: Oh.
8: You don't seem frightened by my mask.
6: I have no reason to fear you or any other man.
8: From what I've heard, I'd expect you to be frightened.
6: I'm not the first man to be misunderstood.
8: I said from what I'd heard. From what I've seen for myself, I'd come to a different conclusion.
6: I don't quite see what
8: I think I understand the work you're trying to do here. I believe you've got a message for the people in

0: where he had made his secret camp. Tonto, his faithful Indian companion, was waiting for him.
1: Oh, Silver. Oh, boy. Oh.
2: Where you ride?
1: I've been talking to the minister at Freeland, Tonto.
2: Oh?
1: Remember I told you I was interested in him?
2: I'm Tonto member.
1: I'd heard about him, and I wanted to talk to him. I think he's the kind of man this district needs.
2: There are plenty trouble here.
1: There always will be trouble as long as men are convinced the only authority is in their guns. Two men were killed just last week in drunken brawls in town. When a man thinks he's been robbed or cheated, he doesn't turn to the law. He takes his six gun and makes his aim the judge.
2: Not right.
1: Because the minister preaches against that, he's sneered at. They even laugh at him because of his name. As though a name could indicate a man's character.
2: Not heap foolish.
1: The older men don't matter. They came into this country at a time when they had to fight to establish themselves. They built the country with the aid of their guns. And it's too late now to get them to change their way of thought. The younger men, however, should be taught that a new way of life is coming to the West. Young Vic Donlan, for instance. He comes from a fine family. He's had the advantage of an expensive education in the East. Yet he's just as ready as anyone to criticize the minister because he teaches peace.
2: Me seeing Tonto not like it.
1: I don't think Vic's a bad fellow, though, Tonto. All he needs is a lesson.
2: Tonto here knows, too.
1: News?
2: A feller in town think Injun go on warpath.
1: You mean the Indians on the reservation?
2: Him hear Injun drum, think braves get ready, take scalp.
1: But those Indians are just celebrating their harvest ceremonies. Don't the people in town realize that?
2: Them plenty scared.
1: Frightened. Tonto, that gives me an idea.
2: What that?
1: Our old friend Chief Thundercloud. Where is he now?
2: Him not far. Maybe 4-5 day ride.
1: I told the minister I'd help him. The time I wasn't sure how it could be done.
2: You got plan?
1: There's only one thing that will ever win the townspeople over to his side. Somehow we'll have to show them that he isn't the coward they think him. And if those same people can get so frightened over nothing but a ceremonial dance, I believe I see a way to do it.
2: That'd be good.
1: Thundercloud will have to help us, though. And we'll have to find a way to see that he doesn't get into trouble because of it. Let's see. Tonto, I've got it. It's going to work out better than I thought. When it works, the minister won't only have a chance to prove himself, but Vic Donlan may find that some of his ideas have been all wrong.
2: What we do?
1: We're going to ride to the home of Vic's father. We're riding at once.
2: Here, Scout.
1: Yep. If Frank Donlan will do as we say, we're all set. And I think he will. Come on,
3: Scout. Get him up, Scout.

0: The evening meal at the Donlan home that night was silent and constrained. Vic sulked, while his father glowered. Little was said, however, until they had finished eating. Then they waited until Mrs. Donlan cleared the last of the dishes from the table, and then...
1: My, what a lot of dirty dishes you men folks do leave. Well, there, that's the last of them.
2: I'll help you with them, Mother.
3: You stay here.
1: Tain't necessary, son. I've done them alone for 30 years. I guess I can still do them without no help.
2: Well, I think I'll be going to my room.
3: I said you stay here. I promise you a good talking to, and you're going to get it.
2: I don't see what there's to talk about.
3: Do you know what folks are saying about you, son?
2: What do you mean?
3: They're saying you're just a loafer. They're saying because I got money, you figure you're too good for working, like other folks got to do. They're saying the only use you've got is swilling down liquor at the cafe. Now, is that any way to have folks talking? Are you proud to know they're saying them things?
2: You believe everything you hear.
3: They ain't saying anything I haven't seen for myself.
2: What's wrong with the way I do things?
3: Nothing. If you want to go through life living off somebody else...
2: Now, look, Dad. It's just like I said before. You've got money, so why should I go to work? What I spend isn't going to break you. It's to my friends. Well, no matter what you think, they're good fellas. What if they haven't got much money and I spend a little on them? They'd be my friends even if I were broke. I know they would. They're all right.
3: So you don't figure on changing any, eh?
2: I've told you what I thought.
3: I guess I ain't much of a father, son. Seems if I ought to be able to say something that'd wake you up. I wish there was somebody else could talk to you as long as I can't. But you won't leave and listen to your ma.
2: Oh, what's the use of all this arguing?
3: If a sky pilot was a real man, he'd be the fellow to talk to, but he ain't. So do no good going to him.
2: The parson... Reed Filkins pushed him into a mud puddle yesterday, and he just got up smiling. Jake Hanley put a burr under the saddle of his horse last week, and the horse nearly threw the parson into the next county, and he never said a word. And you expect anybody to listen to him.
3: I said no such thing. What I did say was that he'd be the

0: to go to if he was a man. I sure ain't claiming he is.
1: I don't see why you're making all this fuss anyhow.
0: You'll see someday. And I'm just hoping it don't cost you too much before you get your eyes open.
1: You're just old-fashioned, Dad. You think because you had to work that everyone should. Why, anybody knows better than that nowadays.
0: Meaning that Cal and Jason and them other barflies know better.
1: If you can't discuss this without calling my friends' names, then I'm going to my room.
0: Go ahead. I give up.
1: Good night.
0: Good night, son.
2: Frank, honey, you're looking so awful glum. Is it Vic again?
0: I tell you, Carrie, I don't know what to do with that boy.
2: Now, don't get yourself upset. He's got good blood in him. He'll be all right one of these days. You just wait and see.
0: I'm hoping so.
2: Remember, Frank, when Victor was just a little tyke with his chubby, fat legs, his big, round face and his funny way of walking? Remember what big plans we had for him?
0: I remember.
2: And how we said he was going to get the best schooling in the land and have the finest start in life that any boy could have. Remember that, too, Frank.
0: Uh-huh. And what a fool mistake we made by giving him that schooling. He should have been set to cowpunching.
2: No, Frank. He's had the start. And he's got our love and hope for him. He's our boy. You just wait and see. One of these days he's going to make us proud of him, and then we won't be sorry for a thing we've done.
0: I wish I had your faith, Carrie. A masked man!
2: Oh.
3: What? Don't be alarmed.
2: What do you want?
3: A talk with both of you.
0: Get out! Get out of here! We ain't having no truck with outlaws.
3: Your gun isn't within reach, Frank, and you're going to listen whether you want to or not.
4: The curtain falls on the first act of our Lone Ranger drama. Before the next exciting scenes, please permit us to pause for just a few moments.

0: Now to continue our story. The Lone Ranger, knowing that Frank Donlan was anxious to awaken his son to a sense of responsibility, outlined the idea he had in mind. The retired rancher and his wife were doubtful, however, until the masked man mentioned the name of Thundercloud, an Indian chief whose reputation they trusted. Having converted Vic's parents to his plan, the masked man hastily rejoined Tonto, who had been on guard outside the house.
1: Tonto.
2: What them say?
1: They agreed, Kimosabe. Steady, old fellow.
2: We now ride to Thundercloud?
1: Yes, and we want to get there as fast as we can. The whites and Freeland and the Indians on the reservation don't have much to do with each other. But we can't take a chance on the whites learning that the Indians aren't preparing to go on the warpath. We must be back before they learn the truth. Now Thundercloud's protected. When it's all over, Frank Dunlan will explain that Thundercloud acted at our request.
2: Isn't that good?
1: Ready, Kimosabe? And let's go. We've got a long journey.
3: I'll see you, Silver! Away!

0: The journey to Thundercloud's territory, ordinarily one of 4 days, was cut to less than three by the great horses ridden by the masked man and Tonto. They enlisted the help of their friend and then retraced their trail. In the meantime, Frank Donlan was not inactive. Each day as he stopped to gossip with his fellow townsmen, his tone became more foreboding and he prophesied dangerous times ahead. In the cafe, he expressed himself to a group of anxious listeners with...
1: I'm telling you fellas, them Injuns are really up to something. I've been hearing all kinds of stories. They say them braves on the reservation are going to break loose most any day now.
2: Who told you that, Frank?
1: Oh, more than one feller. You've heard about the drums and them dancing, haven't you?
2: Yeah.
1: Then I reckon you don't have to be told what that means. What surprises me is they ain't heard from before this. Holding off this long, they must be working up to something special.
3: Recollect 2 years ago when they went off the reservation?
1: Sure do.
3: Scalped every one of them nesters down along the creek, they did. Cleaned them out to the last man.
1: Shucks, this time it wouldn't surprise me if they was to head straight for town.
2: Honest, Frank? You really think so?
1: If them varmints do come hooping and hollering into town, we'll just have to fight them off the best way we know how, I guess. We ain't got what you'd call no choice.
2: Well, then what if...
3: Injured!
1: By golly!
3: Someone yelled injured!
1: Yeah.
3: Come on, let's see what he's hollering about! Well,
4: come on, boys!
5: It was just when I was following the trail past that grove of trees by the painted rock. I nearly jumped out of my skin.
3: What's this? What you saying? What was that you yelled about, injured?
1: You seen any?
5: I never seen him, but take a look at this.
3: Good Lord! An arrow!
2: Where'd you get it? Was it shot at you?
5: I was just telling about it. This doggone arrow was shot at me while I was coming down the trail from Perryville.
2: Gosh!
5: Must have been shot from quite a distance, though, because it was just about spent when it caught up with me. I jumped out of the saddle, picked it up, and brought it along. So as you fellas wouldn't think I was just telling a story.
3: That means them redskins have left the reservation already. Painted Rock ain't but 15 miles from here.
2: What do we do?
1: Hey, look up the road.
5: Huh? What? A fellow on a white horse.
2: He saw traveling.
3: Riding this way like you had news. Well, I'll be... He's mad. It's a blazes with whether he's masked or not. What's he saying?
2: Shut up and maybe you could hear.
6: Step to the meeting house. The Indians are just outside town. Everyone to the meeting house. Everyone to the meeting house.
1: Get to the meeting house like the masked man said, folks. It's the only place that will hold us all. Round up the women and children. Get them on their way. Come on, get moving. To the meeting house.

0: Men, women, and children, urged by the masked man's shouts, hurried as fast as they could and crowded inside the Reverend Sylvester Lamb's meeting house.
1: No need to act like a herd of critters in a loading pen, folks. Just calm down now. You ain't hurt yet. Calm down, folks.
2: Please don't be alarmed. We'll be able to defend ourselves.
3: Anybody see them redskins yet? I'm watching the trail. If they come from this direction, I'll let you know.
2: Let's not get excited, folks.
4: Listen to who's talking. It's a sky pilot telling us not to get excited. Parson, you better keep your mouth shut. This is for men folks to handle, not fellas like you.
3: We'll handle this, Parson. You get in the corner and hide yourself.
2: But friends,
5: forget it, Parson. Don't you
4: ever think... There's the masked fellas that give us the warning.
6: The masked fellas.
3: Hey, when you see them engines, mister?
5: They're not far off. You'll see them soon enough.
3: What's that? Listen to them.
4: See to your guns. Get them primed and ready for action.
6: Oh, come on.
5: Hold on.
6: What's the matter?
5: Those Indians outnumber us 3-1. Don't fire a shot until you have to. Maybe possible to get them to leave without a fight. Don't spoil that chance.
7: You're right, Slinger.
3: Frank, look at them.
7: Huh?
3: They've grown up out there. And look who they got with them.
4: It can't be.
6: Why?
4: Think.
6: Look. Are you sure it's him?
3: That's who it is, all right. He's a goner, then.
5: Put down that gun.
4: But that redskin coming this way. I can knock him off without no trouble at all.
5: Sure. Can't you see he's coming here with a message? His hand is raised. He's coming alone. Wait until you see what he has to say.
4: But gosh,
5: would you rather fire and have them punish Vic for it?
1: Anybody fires that Indian riding here, I'll take care of personally.
8: He's stopping just outside.
5: Open the door for him.
8: You mean let him come inside?
5: You're not afraid of one Indian, are you? Open the door.
8: Yeah.
1: Keep still, folks. Bring that redskin here.
6: Get moving, redskin.
1: You savvy white man's talk, huh?
9: Me savvy.
1: You brought us a message from your chief?
9: Tonto bring message. You listen.
1: Go on, speak up.
9: Chief say, white man come make palaver. One white man. Go alone. Not take gun.
3: What's that?
5: You mean the chief wants one of us to go out there unarmed and talk with him?
9: Not right.
1: But what for?
9: Me not know. Chief tell you.
3: It's a trap!
8: Sure it is. Just a trick to get another one of us.
5: Wait. Is that all of the message?
9: White man not come. Other white man... die. What?
5: You mean your prisoner will be killed if we don't meet your demands?
3: Them redskins must think we're a pack of fools. They ain't gonna trick us with no stunt like that.
5: They have the whip hand. We're surrounded. Seems to be either that or a fight to the end. Besides the death of Vic Donlan. One of us must go out there.
1: I'm going.
3: Well, he's your boy. It's up to you, I reckon. Sure, that's fair enough. Why should we risk our necks?
5: Frank is not going.
1: Now look,
5: I agree with the others here that it may be a trap. Frank, you're a married man. You have your wife to think of. Even if Vic is your son, one of the unmarried men should go out there.
2: I agree with the master.
1: No, it's my place.
5: You're not going. Who else will volunteer? Hell, how about you? Vic spent money on you, counted you his friend. Will you take the chance?
3: Why in blazes should I? The drunken idiot don't mean anything to me.
5: So that's how you feel. How about you, Jason?
10: Well, I don't see how it's hardly my place.
5: You refuse?
10: Well, gosh, I don't see why I should risk my scalp for him. He ain't no kin of mine or nothing like that.
5: Yet he's claimed you're one of his best friends.
10: I can't help what he claimed.
2: Then I shall go.
10: What?
2: A sky pilot.
8: Oh, God. You mean you'll walk right up to them engines without a gun or anything?
2: I do.
1: But it's always been Vic that's made you the most trouble. Why, he's pestered you more than all the other fellows in town put together.
2: That has nothing to do with my duty. I shall go.
1: Well, I'll be doggone. You're willing to take a chance of losing your scalp in case it's a trick. And all these fellows here that have been calling you Yaller and everything are scared to stir out of their tracks. Parson, whatever I may have said about you before, I'm eating them words right now.
2: Come.
3: Don't go out there, you idiot! It's as much as your life is worth!
2: Friends, if talking to the chief of those red men will save Vic, I shall be happy to do it. And if this is a trick to capture me... then all I can say is that one more life will mean little. Indian, lead the way.
5: There goes the man you said you couldn't respect. The man you sneered at because he preached against fighting. The man you said was a coward who didn't belong to the West. You, Jason, you, Cal, all of you. You're brave enough with guns in your hands. But the man you laughed at is the only man among you with a cold courage to put himself into the hands of those Indians unarmed.

0: townsmen, shamed both for the action of the Reverend Sylvester Lamb and the words of the masked man, watched anxiously as the minister rode toward the lines of the assembled braves. They waited for him to be seized, for the triumphant red men to reveal their treachery. Every eye was fastened on his progress. The townspeople scarcely dared to breathe. And then something unbelievable occurred. No sooner had the minister reached the red men than their leader shouted a signal. The braves called to their ponies, and the band wheeled, broke into a gallop, and rode swiftly away from town, leaving both Vic and the minister behind them unharmed. The townspeople, shouting and cheering, poured from the meeting house and ran toward the two men.
1: Are you all right, Vic?
2: Hey, Parson, what happened? What made them engines clear out so sharp? Did something scare them off?
3: Vic! Vic!
4: Dad, I don't know what got into those Indians. I heard them talking. They were going to grab the Parson here, and then all of a sudden they changed their minds and rode away.
3: Uh-huh. And I'm thinking you're owing the sky pilots some pretty tall apologies.
5: Tommy was the only one out of all those men who tried to help you.
4: I know.
3: And your fine friends here, the ones you've been running around with and talking about being such swell fellas, they were so scared you could see them shaking.
6: Folks, wait a minute. Listen to me. Listen, I don't know how the rest of you figure this, why them Redskins cleared out and all, but I'm here to say that regardless, the sky pilot's the best man in the whole blame town. He's a man to tie to.
2: The most nerve I ever seen.
7: Hooray for the sky pilot.
2: Doggone, Parson, you can preach at me as much as you want to from now on.
4: And I've got something to say.
3: Go on, Vic.
4: I've been looking down the Parson. I was fool enough to think I was a better man than he is. I was fool enough to believe that because people were friendly when I spent money on them, they were really friends. Well, I found out different. I've learned that a quick draw doesn't mean courage. I'm apologizing to the Parson and saying I hope the day will come when I can call myself half the man the Parson is.
2: Say something, Parson.
7: What'd it feel like to be riding towards them engines?
6: Are you going
8: Please,
6: to
8: excuse me for a moment. There's someone I must speak to. Masked man.
9: Yes?
8: Do you remember the day you promised to help me?
9: I do.
8: Then I just wanted to say it was good of you to offer. But you see, now I don't need your help. Everything's worked out for the best without it.
9: I see it has.
8: And there was something else.
9: Yes?
8: That mask. You're an outlaw, of course. But I'm convinced there's some good in you. And if you ever feel that you want to turn over a new leaf, come to me. I'll do the best for you I can.
9: I'll remember that. Come on, Silver.
6: Hi, Elsie!

0: folks, hold on to your hats and pass those Kellogg's Corn Pops. Because here comes Guy Madison as Wild Bill and his pal Jingles, which is me, Andy Devine. We got another rootin' tootin' Wild Bill Hickok adventure story for you from that great new cereal with the sweetening already on it, Kellogg's Corn Pops!
1: Kellogg's Corn Pops brings you Wild Bill Hickok, transcribed in Hollywood and starring Guy Madison as Wild Bill and Andy Devine as his pal Jingles. As United States Marshal, Wild Bill Hickok was sworn to fight the most vicious outlaws of the West, bandits, rustlers, gunmen. But he also concerned himself with the problems of little folks. One of those folks was Dan O'Brien, who ran a horse ranch. Not a large one, but it was all that Dan had, that and his young daughter, Molly. One afternoon, Wild Bill and his jolly deputy Jingles were at Dan's corral, enjoying some bronc busting as Molly looked on.
2: I'm coming off.
0: Swing him along the fence, Bill.
3: Here he comes.
2: Made it. Thanks, Jingles.
0: Man, what a ride you gave that bronc.
3: That's the first time anybody ever stayed on him, Wild Bill.
2: Your dad sure has a good horse there, Molly.
3: Oh, there's Dad back from town already. He said he was going there on business.
2: Who's that with him?
3: Mr. Schuyler. He's our neighbor. Hi, Daddy.
0: Howdy to you, Dan.
4: Hello, boys. Molly, honey, I think you'd better run up the house.
3: Well, all right, Daddy.
4: Gents, meet Alex Schuyler. Owns the Lazy S just to the west. Alex, this is Wild Bill Hickok and Jingles.
5: Howdy.
0: Howdy, howdy.
5: I'm mighty glad to know you, Hickok. Jingles,
2: something troubling you, Dan?
4: Oh, plenty, Bill. I guess you know what living I make comes from the sale of my horses.
0: Yeah, and you've got some mighty good ones, Dan.
4: Or I did have, till White Fury showed up.
2: White Fury?
4: A wild stallion that roams the hills south of my land. A proud beauty if I ever saw one. Trouble is, word's been getting around that White Fury's a killer. What's more, folks are saying the stallion's been getting into my herd.
2: I see. Anybody sure White Fury's a killer?
4: Nobody knows for a fact. But naturally, they're not going to buy any of my herd if they think the killer strain's gotten into them.
5: That's too bad, Dan, but you can't exactly blame them.
4: No, Alex, guess I wouldn't either. Especially when you can get horses other places easy enough.
0: Well, now, seems to me the thing to do is to find out the truth about White Fury, if he really is a killer.
4: We're trying, Jingles. But meantime, I can't sell my horses and keep up my mortgage.
0: Oh? You got one of them things, too?
4: Yeah. I just talked to Sam Carter at the bank about an extension, but got nowhere. Looks like I stand to lose all I've got.
2: Don't you know anybody who will help you, Dan?
5: Dan, you know I'd loan you the money. Tell folks we're sure about your herd, but my money's tied up.
4: I wouldn't ask it, Alex. Now, maybe there's time. Jim Rogers, my foreman, is going out to try and round up White Fury.
0: Jim's a mighty good hand with horses.
2: Dan, I think Jingles and I'll have a look around those south.

0: getting awful late, Bill. Looks like we won't have any luck today.
1: We can ride a little further before dark, Jingles.
0: But it's getting half past supper time, partner.
1: Hey, wait a minute. Look over there in the hills. There's a light.
0: Yeah, somebody with a torch. Bill, all at once it's gone. Now, that's funny.
1: Nothing to bother us, I guess.
0: But a feller doesn't put out a torch just when it starts getting dark.
1: Well, come on, let's keep moving.
0: You might as well, but I'm still saying
1: Jingles.
0: That...
1: Hey, look.
0: Now, what do you see, Bill?
1: At the top of that high ridge, standing against the sky.
0: A white stallion. Now, ain't he a beautiful hunk of horse flesh?
1: I've never seen a horse like him before. So that's White Fury.
0: Yeah. Standing there like he owned the whole world with a fence around it.
1: Yeah, he's what we came looking for. Let's go get him. Come on, boy.
0: Hup. Ho, ho! My rope ready?
1: Fall this straw. Try and circle it.
0: Well, if he don't get other ideas...
1: Hold it, Jingles. Ooh, butcha. Ooh, boy. Ooh.
0: Bill! I thought you said we was going after White Fury.
1: Forget him for now. That man lying on the ground.
0: Huh, lucky thing you saw him.
1: Not so lucky, Jingles. There's nothing we can do for him now.
0: Look, it's Jim Rogers, Dan's foreman. He was out to catch White Fury. Well, looks like he's been trampled to death.
1: That's right. By the hoofs of a horse. There's sure plenty of marks.
0: Yeah. The hoofs of a killer horse, Bill. It looks like they were right about White Fury.
2: Partners, here's your old sidekick, Panhandle Jim. You know, lots of young buckaroos, when they listen to a show like this, get so excited they start biting their nails. Well, you shouldn't ought to do that. Your mom will tell you it's a bad habit. What you ought to do is bite into a handful of Kellogg's Corn Pops. That's a good habit, because Kellogg's Corn Pops is a wonderful new eating cereal that's already sweetened for you. Now, come Wild Bill Hickok time on the radio, I sit back and listen while I eat my corn pops just like candy, right out of the box. But come breakfast time, I eat them in a bowl with milk. No sugar, mind you. The sweetening's already there, and plenty of it. Say, in that shiny silver-like bag that your corn pops are sealed in, right inside the box, keeps your Kellogg's corn pops fresh up to 10 times longer. And tell your mom this, that bag's plumb wonderful for storing things in the refrigerator or for wrapping sandwiches and keeping them fresh and tasty. Now, you're going to want Kellogg's Corn Pops at your place, sure, if you haven't already got them like most folks. Now, listen to this. Kids love Pops. Moms love Pops. Pops love Pops. Kellogg's Corn Pops. Now, let's get back to Wild Bill Hickok.
3: Wild Bill Hickok and Jingles rode into the hills, hoping to prove that the great wild stallion known as White Fury was not a killer, and that the killer strain had not gotten into Dan O'Brien's herd. But shortly after spotting White Fury, they stumbled onto the body of Jim Rogers, Dan's foreman, dead and marked with horses' hooves. Back in town, word got around fast.
4: I just heard the news, Mr. O'Brien. It's too bad about your foreman.
5: Can't be helped now. Meet Marshal Wild Bill Hickok and Jingles. Gents, this is Sam Carter, town banker.
1: Hello, Mr. Carter.
4: A pleasure, Mr. Hickok. Jingles.
0: Howdy.
4: Mr. O'Brien, I guess you know what this all means.
5: You're talking about the mortgage on my ranch, of course.
4: Now that we know White Fury's a killer, your herd's ruined. It's more than a rumor now.
5: Oh, but if you'd just give me a little longer...
4: No, I can't give you any more time. We'll have to foreclose, and as soon as possible.
5: Yeah, I guess there's no more to be said. You riding with us in the morning, Bill?
1: Not this time, Dan.
0: But, Bill, why not?
5: We could sure use both of you.
1: You'll have plenty of men. Besides, Jingles and I have another job to do.
0: Bill, I sure don't get you. Long as we're riding in these hills this morning, why didn't we come with the rest of them?
1: You and I sometimes do better alone, Jingles.
0: Oh, we didn't get a lick of sleep. I declare I could lay right down in a cactus patch and dream about goose feathers.
1: We spotted White Fury along about here last night.
0: Bill, you know, I'll just bet you don't think White Fury's a killer horse at all.
1: There's plenty of evidence against him, but I'm not convinced. Let's put it that way. Hey, Jingles. There, through the willows.
0: By a watering hole, just where I thought he'd be.
1: He's already got wind of us. If we're lucky, we can corral him in that Box Canyon up ahead there.
0: If we're lucky.
1: All right, spread out now. Drive him ahead.

0: Canyon.
1: Rain up now. Whoa, Butcher.
0: White Fury ain't gonna like being trapped.
1: He'll try to make a break once he finds out.
0: Then heaven help us.
1: Let him come between us. We'll try to rope him from either side.
0: Here he comes.
1: All right, spread out. Jab that loop, Jingles.
0: Hey, we got him, Bill. We got him.
1: All right, keep the rope tight. Hold him, Jingles.
0: Bill. Bill, what are you doing? Now, get away from him, Bill.
1: Me. Now for my saddle.
0: Your saddle? Oh, Bill, are you loco?
1: You just keep that rope tight, Jingles.
0: Oh, Bill, nobody can ride that horse. Nobody. But Bill.
1: Let it go, Jingles. I'm riding him.
0: Bill. Bill, dive into the brush while you can. Jump, will you?
1: Coming your way, Jingles.
0: This is the end. I knew it. Bill, for the last time.
1: Easy, boy. Easy, boy. Settle down there now. Nobody's going to hurt you.
0: Well, I'm a crop-eared, ring-tailed bobcat.
1: Well, Jingles, does White Fury look like a killer horse to you now?
0: No, no. Wild and spirited, but not a killer. But try and convince other folks of that.
1: Maybe we can, with Molly's help.
0: Molly? Dan O'Brien's little girl?
1: Yes, if she's game. Meantime, we'll get to the bottom of Jim Rogers' killing, now that we know White Fury didn't do it.
0: But hold on, Bill. How's little old Molly going to help us?
1: Listen carefully, Jingles, because I want you to take the plan to her.
0: Well, what'll you be doing?
1: Talking to Sam Carter, the town banker. While we build a hidden corral for White Fury, I'll explain everything. Oh.

0: Have a seat, Mr. Hickok. What can I do for you?
1: Just a couple of questions, if you don't mind, Mr. Carter.
0: Anything I can answer. I guess there's no good word from the boys who rode into the South Hills this morning.
1: No, I don't think they found White Fury.
0: Well, running down a vicious killer like that won't be easy. But he's got to be found. White Fury's caused enough damage, especially to Dan O'Brien's herd.
1: Mr. Carter, what would a lighted torch be doing in those South Hills?
0: Torch, Mr. Hickok?
1: Yeah, Jingles and I saw one last night.
0: Well, I wouldn't know.
1: Something else, too. How far does Dan O'Brien's ranch go into those hills?
0: His property line runs along the first high ridge, about where you spotted White Fury last evening, I guess. Why do you ask?
1: Just wondered, Mr. Carter. You know, I've heard talk that there might be valuable ore on that land.
0: Yes, a rumor's been going around for years about silver to be found there. Just a rumor.
1: Any actually been found?
0: No, none's ever been brought in. I'm sure you can forget that. But why...
1: Thanks very much, Mr. Carter. I guess that's all.
0: Mr. Hickok, I know you're trying to help Dan O'Brien out of his trouble with the bank, but I've got the stockholders to consider. I wish I could do something.
1: Maybe you can. So long, Mr. Carter.
0: Get in here, Max.
2: He gone, Carter?
0: Yeah, Hickok's gone. But he started snooping. Way too much. You better mount up and tell your boss.
2: What are you so jumpy about?
0: I've heard of Marshal Hickok's reputation, that's all. I don't like it.
2: You got nothing to worry about. What you're doing's all legal.
0: But what you and your boss are up to isn't.
2: Leave that to us, it ain't your neck.
0: But I tell you, Hickok's asking questions, way too many. What if they find out?
2: Let them try. If Hickok and Jingles get too nosy, they'll end up right where Jim Rogers did. Under the hoofs of White Fury.
1: Jingles told you everything, Molly?
3: Yeah, and she's game, Bill. Ain't you, Molly?
4: Sure, I'll do anything you want me to, Wild Bill.
1: It'll take plenty of nerve, Molly. I wouldn't be asking you, except it's the only way.
4: I'm not scared. Jingle says it may help save my daddy's horse ranch.
1: Well, let's hope it does, and we're counting on you, Molly. All right, let's go, Jingles.
3: Where to now, Bill?
1: To the spot in the hills where we saw that lighted torch disappear. I've got to find out what it means.
3: Easy, boy. Now, easy on this slope.
1: That ridge we just crossed is the boundary to Dan O'Brien's ranch, Jingles.
3: Well, what about it? I thought we was looking for where we saw that torch.
1: That's right. Somewhere near here. Ooh, boy. Ooh, boy.
3: Whoa.
1: Hey, Jingles. There you are. Cave in by the mesquite.
3: Yeah, looks like a prospector's digging.
1: That's where the torch disappeared to.
3: Well, what would a feller be doing out here that time of night? Don't see nobody now.
1: Maybe inside will tell us. Keep your eyes open, Jingles.
3: Bill, you get us into some of the doggonest places.
1: Well, here's the torch. Might as well light it up and see where we're going.
3: Well, I guess folks is always digging in these hills, not finding anything.
1: No, Jingles. Have a look at that vein. Small, but it widens out the further we go.
3: Why... Hey, it could be silver.
1: And notice which way the tunnel runs.
3: North, if that's what you mean. Why?
1: It tells us why Dan O'Brien's been having so much trouble holding his ranch.
3: It does? It does. Why, sure. Now the way I've got it figured is... Oh, couple of rocks here.
1: Hey, wait a minute. Let me see them.
3: Oh, just rock. Bill, that looks like bloodstains on them.
1: Yeah, Jingles. Notice how they're shaped.
3: Yeah, just like horses' hooves. The hooves that killed Jim Rogers.
1: Bring them along. We'll look around a little bit more and then get out of here.
3: Getting out of here just suits me fine.
5: Hold it here, Max. Right outside the mine.
2: I knowed we should have followed Hickok and Jingle's boss. I told you.
5: This is as far as they're going.
2: We'll find out plenty in there.
5: For what good it'll do them? That Hickok and his overgrown partner snoop once too much.
2: We gonna go in and get him?
5: I take a chance. You hide on the other side of the opening. When they come out, we'll blast them down.
2: I got you. In our crossfire, they won't know what hit them.
1: Let's get outside to our horses, Jingles. We haven't got much time.
3: Not if Molly's on the job.
1: No, I think we can count on her, all right.
3: You know, with the evidence we got, somebody's got some tall explaining to do.
1: Once they show their hand. Yeah, leave the torch right there where it was.
3: Ooh-wee. Sure is good to get out in the daylight again. Now, if the rest is as easy...
1: Jingles, look out!
3: Why, them dry gulch and muley cows all...
1: Get back, Jingles.
3: Bill, you're

0: just a second, Rangers. Let me simmer down here from all the goings on. Catch my breath a little. See, I want you young ranch hands to know the reason why Kellogg's Corn Pops is better than most other cereals. That's because it's a two-way cereal. Good at pleasing folks two ways when it comes to eating. And one way is right out of the box, just like eat candy. Yes, sir, they're a real tasty snack with a sweetening already on them. Now, the other way to eat Corn Pops is out of the bowl with milk. But remember what I said about the sweetening. Don't go wasting a lot of extra sugar on them. They're already sweetened for you. Tasty puffed-up hearts of corn all ready to go. My partners, they're a real two-gun, two-way cereal with B vitamins, vitamin D, with important minerals and food energy, too. So if you aren't already settled back enjoying Kellogg's Corn Pops, you better saddle up and ride down the store tomorrow and get a load of them. You'll need plenty because the whole family's going to be getting into them. Now, let's say our little saying all together. Kids love Pops. Moms love Pops. And Pops love Pops. Good for you. Hell, right now I'm almost bussing to get back to the show. How about you?
1: Entering a silver mine near the border to Dan O'Brien's horse ranch, Wild Bill Hickok and Jingles found just the evidence they wanted. But as they stepped out of the mine entrance, they were met with an ambush from two unknown assailants, and Bill was hit.
2: Bill!
3: Forget me, Jingles. They just got me in the shoulder. Look out for yourself.
2: I'll flush out them yellow-backed hootie owls.
3: Back in the cave, Jingles.
2: That got them there scooting like heel flies was after him. Hey, look, a bunch of riders in front of the bank. I reckon they gave up trying to find White Fury for the day.
3: Yeah, Dan O'Brien's there, too.
2: Yeah, and Skyler, Banker Carter, plenty of others.
3: Good. The stage is all set. Now watch me now, Jingles.
4: Bill, what happened to you?
3: I'll explain it later, Dan.
2: You might say a June bug bit him, only it ain't June.
4: I don't understand.
3: Never mind me. No luck finding White Fury, fellas?
4: No, but we're going out again tonight, and this time I'm riding with him. How about you, Max?
5: Sure, Skyler. We're going to put an end to that killer horse.
6: You bet you are.
3: No, you're not. You're all wrong. White Fury isn't a killer at all.
4: What are you talking about, Hickok?
7: Bill, I wish I could believe you, but you know yourself what happened to Rogers.
2: Just the same, Bill's telling the truth, Dan.
8: We'd all like to believe you, Mr. Hickok, but after all, you have to give us proof.
3: I'll show you the proof, Mr. Carter, soon enough.
5: Oh, don't listen to him. Come on, let's go get that murdering stallion.
3: Now, wait a minute. First, maybe you'd like to have a look at that horse coming.
8: Big white horse.
4: It's White Fury.
9: White Fury.
4: And my daughter's riding him. Molly.
2: Howdy to you, Miss Molly.
10: Hello, Jingles, Wild Bill. Hi, Daddy.
4: Molly, what are you doing?
2: Oh, she's just enjoying a little ride. Best horse lady in 16 counties.
10: Stand, White Fury.
3: Well, that's proof enough for you, Banker Carter?
8: Why,
4: it's proof enough for me. That horse is no killer. But I don't get it. If White Fury didn't kill Jim Rogers, who did?
3: Show them the rocks, Jingles.
2: Well, here they are. Look at them, folks. Shaped like horses' hooves. They were used to kill Rogers to make it look like White Fury did it.
4: But why?
3: Just to make it impossible for Dan O'Brien to make enough money to hold on to his ranch. Somebody else wanted it.
2: And the reason they wanted it was because of a silver mine. The really rich part runs down over into Dan's land, so the real killer was the one that was digging the mine.
4: Yeah, but Bill, if we don't know who that is...
3: Let's find out, Dan. Who was it urged Sam Carter to foreclose on your ranch so he and Carter could take over your property?
2: I'll tell it. Alex Schuyler, your neighbor and best friend.
4: No, you're lying. You can't prove that.
3: Let's see what Carter has to say.
8: I did nothing that wasn't legal.
3: On the surface, anyway. You had a right to foreclose, but Schuyler was involved in a murder.
2: Get it now, Banker Carter? If you don't want the same thing on you.
8: Schuyler, Max, let's get out of here.
5: Not until I...
2: Watch, Max! Good draw for a wounded man, Bill.
11: We got Carter.
2: Watch your shoulder, Bill. Skyler's all mine. I'll learn how to gun down my partner. You no good hopper grass. Shooting well, Bill, when he ain't looking. Now, just for a sample. Now, get up from there so I can knock you down
6: again. No, Jingles, no.
2: I'm just starting to commence.
3: That's enough, Jingles.
2: No, Bill, after what he did to you, I'm...
3: I think Schuyler and his friends have enough coming without that.
2: Now, ain't that the truth?
3: Go ahead, Dan.
7: All right, hold still now while I pour this medicine into the wound.
2: No,
7: it's gonna sting.
2: Dan.
3: Now take it easy,
2: no,
3: Jingles.
2: No,
7: this
2: Dan.
7: Is all we got to clean it with.
10: Oh. But Daddy's pouring it on Bill. What are you hollering about, Jingles?
2: Huh? Oh, well, I got so used to sharing all of Bill's troubles, I just naturally figured the doggone stuff was stinging me, too.
10: Isn't everything wonderful? I think we ought to have a celebration.
3: That sounds like a good idea, Molly.
2: Yeah. Now, what kind of a celebration you got in mind, honey?
10: Well, I could cook you some chicken and dumplings.
2: Chicken and dumplings? Now you're talking, Molly. You know, and just for that, when I grow up, I'm going to marry you.

0: And now, here are the stars of Wild Bill Hickok, Guy Madison, and Andy Devine.
1: Well, folks, that's all for today. We'll be back your way again next week with another story for you.
2: Yes, sirree. And if you're hankering for some real gun smoke and action, you be with us, will you?
1: Meanwhile, Andy and I also hope you'll remember to get Kellogg's Corn Pops.
2: Right. It's the great new cereal with the sweetening already on it.
1: You bet it is. Andy and I think Corn Pops are great. So long.
2: See you next week.

Yes, sir, be sure to listen next week at this same time on this same station when Kellogg's Corn Pops brings you another exciting story of Wild Bill Hickok, starring Guy Madison and Andy Devine in person. Today's cast included Ann Whitfield, Bob Bruce, Barney Phillips, Will Wright, Clayton Post, and Jack Moyles. Our director is Paul Pierce. Music by Dick Orant. This is a David Heyer production transcribed in Hollywood. This is Charlie Lyon reminding you, kids love Pops, moms love Pops, Pops love Pops. Kellogg's Corn Pops.

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1: When Jerry Hall, Mrs. Gregory, and Captain Bradford started out to search for a little girl on a strange island in the South Seas, Jerry insisted it would be a magic island. Now that Joan, Mrs. Gregory's long-lost little daughter, has been found on the island, and G-47, the mad scientist and his weird colony, are holding Mrs. Gregory, Bradford, and Jerry prisoners, the strange island of Euclidea is indeed almost a magic island. Jerry, Joan, and G-47 are in the voice transmission chamber on the island. Jerry tried to get a message through for help, but G-47 overheard it. He turned a ray gun on Jerry and Joan. Mrs. Gregory's California radio operator is still trying to hear Jerry.
2: What has happened, Hall? Cannot get your signal. What has happened, J-24? J-12C...
3: Enough of that. So, you young fools, you would try to warn the outside world of my plans, would you? It might have been better had I used the death ray on you. No, I need you both. You have been unconscious for 50 seconds. 10 seconds more and you will revive. Then you will send the message I want you to send. Now, you should regain consciousness in just 3 seconds.
4: That's funny. I was talking to J-12 in Los Angeles, then the set went dead. I'll get him again.
3: You will do exactly as I say, young man.
4: Golly, I didn't see you. Say, what did you do to Joan? Joan, what's the matter?
3: She did not receive the ray from this little toy of mine until after you did. It is just time for her to awaken now.
5: You turned the ray gun on Jerry, but he is not dead?
3: No. I used only the 60-second paralyzing ray.
4: What are you talking about? Nothing happened to me.
5: Didn't you see that I was asleep, Jerry?
4: You were mighty quiet and funny, all right.
5: G-47 turned his ray gun on us when he heard you trying to warn your friends in California that you were held prisoner here on Euclidea.
4: I didn't see any gun. I heard something that sounded like a baby screaming, a little child screaming way off. Then the radio set went dead.
3: The radio set, as you call it, did not go dead. I merely put you to sleep with a 60-second ray. You were trying to deceive me.
4: You bet I was. And I'll try it every chance I get. Oh,
5: do not speak like that, Jerry. G-47 can do with you exactly as he pleases.
4: Let him get busy on his worst, then. I'm going to get off this island some way, sometime. And nobody's going to stop me.
3: You are a fool. Even a brave man knows when to keep quiet. You are as completely in my power and cut off from the world as if you had never known it to exist. This little ray gun is only one infinitesimal part of my equipment for handling fools.
4: Is that the little thing that put us to sleep?
3: This is it.
4: That doesn't look like a gun. It isn't any bigger than a lead pencil.
5: Just the same, Jerry, that little thing will throw a ray across this island and carries enough power in it to paralyze 1,000 people.
3: You have learned your lesson well, Cleostra.
4: Oh, nix on that Cleostra stuff. Her name is Joan. She's Mrs. Gregory's little girl, and I'll call her Joan.
3: You will learn to call her Cleostra. Her Euclidean name is the only name she will ever need. And it is our wish to know her as the symbol of Cleostratus, the great astronomer of ancient Greece who gave us the zodiac.
4: Well, I'm going to call her what I like. Yeah, and that's not all.
3: That is entirely too much. Silence, both of you. You will now send the message I instructed you to send before. And this time I will stand directly behind you with this little ray gun trained upon you.
5: Go on, Jerry. Do as he tells you. Move the transmission lever there upon the map of California.
4: This is the craziest radio set I ever saw. I push a button and talk to Los Angeles, but I'm talking to a blank wall.
3: You are talking through a wall, a porous sound wall. behind which the directional voice transmission apparatus is located. The wall is bulletproof, my young fool. So do not waste your time trying to damage the apparatus. Go on.
5: Be careful, Jerry. Do not try to send any message except exactly as G-47 tells you.
4: Oh, I got enough sense not to want him to put me to sleep again with that thing. Well, here goes. J-24Y to J-12C at Los Angeles. Hello, J-12. Jerry Hall to J-12C.
2: J-12 to J-24. Hello, Jerry. What happened to your signal? You were coming in good, then stopped. I got the word danger. Go ahead, J-24Y.
3: Say there is no danger.
4: Correction on that, J-12C. I said no danger. All is well, but we are off our course. No sign of island. Stand by for further report. Repeat, J-12C.
2: J-12C to J-24Y, repeating. No danger. Off your course. No sign of island. I'm standing by.
4: Okay, J-12.
2: Can you give me your position?
3: No position.
4: No position, J-12. We'll give position later. That is all. J-24Y.
2: That is all. Good luck, Jerry. Johnson on J-12C.
4: Now, how do you shut this thing off?
3: It is off now. The method is no concern of yours.
4: Gee whiz.
5: Things work almost by themselves on Euclidia, Jerry.
4: Yeah, too fast to suit me. Now I've got to see Captain Bradford.
3: You may do so. You, Cleostra, will conduct this boy to the captain's cell. Then you will return to your quarters.
5: I would like to visit more with my dear mother.
3: You may see her later. You, Hall, will be allowed to see everything, or nearly everything, on Euclidia. When you have made up your almost negligible mind to the fact that you will stay here, your interests are here now. In the meantime, go and see your dear captain. Make all the silly plans you can think of to escape. They will exercise your minds and furnish amusement to me. Go. Enough of this. I will see you when I want you. I will see you again.
4: I don't like that guy.
5: No one does. But it is not safe to show it. Now come, Jerry, and I will take you to the captain. Then I must go to my own quarters.
4: I'll see you after a while and tell you some more about California and the rest of the world, huh?
5: Tell me this, Jerry, as we walk to the captain's cell. Your name, Jerry Hall, what does it mean?
4: What does it mean?
5: Yes, it must have a meaning.
4: Well, it means that my mother's and father's name was Hall, and they called me Jerry.
5: But that means nothing.
4: Means plenty to me.
5: But on Euclidia, all the names mean something.
4: One of these days, you're going to quit worrying about what things mean on this spooky island. And it is a spooky place. Look, here we are walking on something that looks like concrete or stone, but our shoes don't make a sound.
5: That is not strange to me. I have seen how they make the noiseless rock, the transparent steel, and the invisible cloth.
4: Golly, Whiskers. When we get off this island, we'll show the rest of the world a lot of swell tricks.
5: I wish, Jerry, you would not speak of getting off this island. You're only wasting your breath.
4: You don't think we're going to get off, huh?
5: I know you will not. And you will only make it dangerous for all of us if you try.
4: Wait till Tex Bradford and I get down to figuring this out. And we'll make it dangerous for anybody that tries to keep us from going.
5: There's Captain Bradford's cell. I must leave you here.
4: Where? I don't see any cell.
5: You do not look closely, Jerry.
4: There's nothing but a blank wall in front of us.
5: And if you look carefully at that wall, you will observe that you can see through it. And Captain Bradford is sitting in a little cubicle of a room.
4: Doggone it. I'm getting tired of all these tricks. Why don't they have windows and doors like anybody else?
5: Doors and windows are not necessary when you can see and talk through steel walls.
4: I guess you're right. Hey, Tex. Captain Bradford.
6: Yes, Jerry. Come over to the wall so I can talk to you.
5: You may step nearer, Jerry, but do not touch the wall.
4: The walls are charged with electricity, huh?
5: Yes, and the power is enormous.
4: That's why these walls make such good cells.
5: Stop. You are near enough now.
6: Hello, Joan. How are you and Jerry getting along?
5: This Jerry of yours, I like him. He is a very nice, but very foolish boy.
4: Oh, she's worried, Tex. Just because I don't let old G-47 bluff me.
6: I'm afraid it's no bluff, son. Better lay low and do what he says.
5: I must go now.
4: When can I see you again?
5: I will come to you when I have permission.
4: Oh, darn the permission.
6: Steady, Jerry. Joan's right. We're just trying to go against the rules here till we have a plan.
4: I'm sorry. I'll see you later, Joan.
5: Goodbye, Jerry. Be careful what you do.
4: Goodbye, Cleostra.
6: You don't like that name much, do you?
4: Oh, it's all right. I don't like it because old Geometry gave it to her, I guess.
6: Well, now that we have a minute to ourselves, let's see what we've learned about our situation here.
4: The more we learn about it, the worse it gets.
6: Where's Mrs. Gregory?
4: She's in the room where they make dresses in 300 seconds, wherever that is.
6: Well, as long as they don't injure any of us, we have a chance.
4: Not much. I tried to cheat on a radio message to Johnson, and old G-47 turned a ray gun on me.
6: Did he hurt you?
4: No, just put me to sleep for exactly 1 minute. Then when I woke up, he had me believing I'd better not try it again.
6: Did you get through to Johnson at all?
4: Yeah. With the old guy shoving his gun in me, in my back, I had to tell Johnson all was well, that we were off our course but in no danger, and that we didn't know our position.
6: Good boy. That helps a lot.
4: How could it?
6: I didn't have time to show you all the things we have on that yacht, and you didn't see any of our equipment at the Gregory home. But Johnson knows it's impossible for us not to know our position as long as we have current enough on board to send him a message. And in an hour, he'll have our position all figured out.
4: How can he do that?
6: Just as we did on the yacht when... No, I'd better wait for another time to review that. The chances are, in fact, I'm sure that every word we've said has been overheard by someone.
4: Then we've already said too much.
6: Yes, I know it, but we've got to talk sometime. And what we've said so far is no more than G-47 has figured out for himself by now.
4: Is there anything that guy doesn't know?
6: There is one thing he can't touch, Jerry.
4: What's that?
6: He can't read your mind. The man is no magician, and he's no trickster, though he is probably the greatest scientist the world has ever known, or failed to know. Everything he produces is an exact science, and if we can only figure out how to get our thoughts to each other without speaking or writing them, we can...
4: What's the matter? Tex!
7: I feel dizzy in my head. Oh!
4: Tex! Tex! What's happening to you?
8: 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There's a very sweet sound to Cape Plums when you have them for afters.
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13: I hope you're not hungry, dear Henry, dear Henry. I've just burnt the roast and I've ruined...

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4: Presenting the adventures of Jungle Jim. Last week, you heard the story of O.P. Watts, the American who told Jungle Jim Bradley and Shanghai Lil that, against his wishes, his daughter Connie had married a young mining engineer named Bob McGuire, and that the two were determined to go into the jungle in search of the jewels of the great Genghis Khan. A short time later, Jim and Lil left to go to a small hotel where McGuire and Connie were staying. As they arrived at the hotel, the place burst into flames. The thrilling adventures of Jungle Jim are pictured each Sunday in The Comic Weekly, the world's greatest pictorial supplement of humor and adventure. The Comic Weekly, each page printed in full color, is distributed everywhere as an integral part of your Hearst Sunday newspaper. And now we continue our story. Jungle Jim Bradley and Bob McGuire are in the burning hotel attempting to force the door of the room which they believe is occupied by Bob's wife, Connie.
5: Connie, where are you?
6: Get back, McGuire. I'm going to smash that door down. Watch out now.
5: Connie, where are you? She's not here.
6: Come on, McGuire. There's no one in here. We've got to get out. We'll be trapped.
5: Oh, she must be here somewhere. I left her here a few minutes ago. Connie!
6: Come back, I tell you. You can't go in there. You'll be burned alive.
5: Connie!
6: We've got to get out of here, I tell you, and get out fast.
5: No, Bradley. Keep away from me. I'm not going. Connie!
6: All right, McGuire. I'm sorry to have to do this. My head has knocked you out, McGuire, but there's the only way. Get up over my shoulder. Now to get out of here.
7: American girl. You Connie McGuire?
8: Why, yes. Go to
7: dinner. Never mind how I knew. Come on. Your husband and Jungle Jim Bradley are in that burning hotel looking for
8: Bob's
7: you.
8: Bob's in there?
7: Oh, no, wait. Here they come.
8: Jim? Jim!
7: Oh, that man's carrying Bob. He's hurt.
8: Bob!
7: Oh, come back here. Jim, over here.
6: Where are you,
7: Bob? Right here, Jim.
8: Bob, my darling.
6: Oh, here, Lil. Give me a hand.
8: Oh, Bob, speak to me. What have they done to you?
6: Lil, who's this?
7: Connie McGuire, Jim, the girl you and he were after. I found her out here in the front.
6: I wish your husband and I had known where you were a few minutes ago, young lady. Would have saved an awful lot of trouble.
8: Oh, Bob.
6: Oh, now, don't worry about your husband. He'll be all right in a minute.
7: What's the matter with him, Jim? He doesn't seem to come around.
8: How was he hurt?
6: He wasn't hurt. When he rushed upstairs to look for you and couldn't find you, he went wild. I couldn't get it through his head that you weren't there. So I had to knock him out to get him out of the place.
7: Is that all that's the matter with him?
8: But he's unconscious.
6: Oh, don't worry. He'll come around all right, Mrs. McGuire. We ought to get him out of here, though, Lil.
8: Oh, yes, please, let's take him somewhere.
7: Back to our hotel, Jim. That's the place. We want to talk to him anyway.
6: All right, lead the way.
7: Oh, and there's a taxi cab on the corner. Here, let me help you.
6: No, that's all right. I can pick him up, Lil. You, there. Now, I'll lead the way.
8: Oh, do be careful.
6: I've got him.
7: Donna, help us here.
9: Yes, ma'am, Dad.
7: Help us get this man in your cab.
9: Yes, ma'am, Dad.
7: Now, you get in first, Mrs. McGuire.
8: All right.
7: That's it.
6: All right.
7: All right?
6: Yeah.
7: Oh, be careful of him.
6: All right, Lil. Now, that's it. Now, we'll take the two folding seats.
7: Sure.
6: All right, driver. Straight up the street. I'll tell you when to stop.
9: Yes, sir.
2: Oh. Connie, where are you?
8: Oh, right here, Bob. Oh, sweetheart, are you all right?
2: Connie!
7: Boy, you must have socked him, Jim.
2: For the fire. Connie!
8: I'm
2: Connie.
8: Right here, Bob. Bob, be quiet, darling.
2: Oh, what happened? Oh, my jaw. Feels as if I'd been kicked by a mule.
7: You're half right, McGuire. Only it wasn't a mule.
6: Well, I'm sorry I had to do that, old man. You lost your head when you couldn't find your wife.
2: Oh, Connie, where are you? How did you get out?
8: I went out to mail a letter, Bob.
2: Thank heaven that you did. Where are we going now?
7: To our hotel, Dragon Inn.
2: Dragon Inn?
8: Oh, but that's where Father's staying.
2: That's right, and we're not going there, Connie. Bradley, I don't know who you are. I'll admit you saved my life. But I'm not going to let you take us back there. We had a hard enough time getting away before.
7: We're not going to take you back to O.P. Watts, if that's what you're thinking.
8: What?
7: Jim, I guess we better...

0: plane.
1: Yes, you're right, Bill. McGuire, I'm Jungle Jim Bradley, and this is Lily DeVrio.
0: Bradley, did you say? And Mr. Real? Why, I saw your names in the English newspaper.
2: That's it. I remember. You're both members of the Secret Service.
1: No, you're wrong about that, McGuire. Mr. Real belongs to the service, but I'm a free agent.
2: But how did you find out about that map which I have and where we're headed? Remember you told me that you knew when we were at the hotel desk before the fire?
1: I was just coming to that. Mrs. McGuire, your father is the one who sent for us. He, too, had read the newspaper accounts of our experiences in Upper Burma, and he wanted us to help him.
2: You mean that he wanted you two to stop me and bring Connie back to him?
0: Oh, you're wrong about that, McGuire. He was worried because he got a threatening letter. It said that both you and your wife would be killed if you attempted your expedition.
3: But I don't understand. No one knew we were going.
1: Oh, that's where you're wrong. At least one man knew. The Silent One.
2: The Silent One? Who is he, Bradley?
1: We don't know. All we know about him is that he's determined to stop you, and that he'll kill to do it.
0: You're right about that, Jim. Unless I'm wrong, McGuire, he's the one who set your hotel afire, probably in an attempt to destroy your map.
1: Oh, say your map, McGuire. Have you got it?
2: Yes, it's safe, Bradley.
1: Oh, that's good. Well, we told you how we found out about you. The reason we came to see you a few minutes ago was because we knew you were in danger.
2: Well, Connie and I are very, very grateful, but, well, since you're working with her father...
0: Now, wait, McGuire. I think you're a little hard on O.P. After all, Connie is his daughter. You can't blame him for being alarmed.
2: I suppose not.
1: Oh, stop here, driver, at the Dragon Inn.
4: Yes, sire.
1: McGuire, before we get out, we'll make a bargain with you. You and your wife can go to my rooms and rest. Mr. Breel and I will call on your wife's father.
0: That's it, Jim. We lay the whole thing in front of him and see if we can't get him to let McGuire and his wife go on their expedition with his consent.
1: Right. Does that suit you, McGuire? We won't disclose the fact that you're here.
3: Let them try, Bob. After all, that might help us.
2: Well, all right, Bradley, we'll do it.
1: Good. Come on.

0: Several hours later, we find Jim and Lil talking together in a small tea shop near their hotel.
1: Well, hurry up, Jim. Opie must be back in his rooms by now. And don't forget, those kids are waiting for you to come back.
2: Yes, I know, Lil. It's getting dark now. He's sure to be there.
1: Jim.
3: I hope that I did not startle you.
1: Jim, it's the silent one.
3: You are quite right, Manzaib. Will you permit me to join you?
2: Oh, so you're the silent one, are you? What are you doing here?
3: I should like to talk to both of you. I believe it will be to our mutual benefit.
1: We haven't anything to say to you.
3: You are wrong, Manzaib. I think that we three have much to talk about.
2: Wait a minute, Lil. Maybe he's right. Sit down.
3: Thank you, Saib.
2: Now, my good friend, you might start by explaining the hooded cobra you sent Mr. Vreel this afternoon.
3: That was but a warning, Saib.
1: Have you got the nerve to sit there and admit that you sent it? Jim,
2: wait,
1: I
2: Lil,
1: wish you...
2: Wait, wait. Go on.
3: The cobra was but a warning. Death awaits if you fail to heed it.
1: Oh, you think so, do you? Now, let me tell you something.
3: I am not interested in what you have to say, Manzaib. You will listen to me.
1: Why?
2: Wait a minute, Lil. Wait a minute.
3: The jewels of the Genghis Khan belong to my master, the Maharaja of Ibor. Death awaits any who attempt to find them.
2: That's very interesting. But how do you know that we planned such an attempt?
3: The American has sent for you. He wants you to accompany his daughter and her husband into the jungle.
1: That's where you're wrong. He wants us to prevent them from going.
3: Ah, then he is wiser than other white sahibs who have been in the past. To go means death. You are to give me the map which you have. Then you and your friends will be allowed to go in peace.
2: What makes you think there is a map?
3: I know that it is in the hands of the young sahib, Maguire.
2: Well, then why don't you go to him?
1: Wait, Jim. What would you say if I told you the map was lost in the fire which destroyed India House this afternoon?
3: I would say that you lied, my sahib. Bradley sahib and young Maguire rushed back into the building and saved it.
2: Say, you don't miss much, do you? But you're crazy if you think we went in that burning building looking for a map. We went after Maguire's wife.
3: The silent one is not to be deceived. I have said enough.
1: You said too much. Now we're going to turn you over to the British authorities.
3: So, of what would you accuse me, Van Sahib? You can prove nothing.
2: He's right, Lil. It's his word against ours. Even the writing has disappeared from the notes. We haven't got a thing on it.
3: You are wise, Sahib. The silent one is not easily caught. Now, you will get the map for me?
2: I don't know of any map.
3: You have never seen it?
1: We don't even know what you're talking about.
3: If you speak the truth, you are fortunate. Otherwise, it might have been necessary for you to die. The map means certain death. You will give that message to Sahib Maguire.
2: Wait, wait. How will you know Maguire's decision?
3: By his action. The silent one has talked enough. My compliments, Sahib. Your servant, Mam Sahib.
1: Well, what do you think of that, Jim?
2: I think we're on the edge of the greatest and most deadly mystery that we've ever been involved in, Lil. And that if we're going to save the lives of Bob Maguire and his wife, we've got to act fast.
1: Well, what are you going to do?
2: First, we're going to warn them. Then we'll go see O.P. Watts and make a call on Colonel Scott.
1: Colonel Scott?
2: That's right. We're going to find out who the Maharaja of Ibor is. Come on.
1: Where do we go from there, Jim? What's your plan?
2: I haven't made any, Lil. But we can't let Maguire and his wife go into the jungle alone. Now, take a good look at the street as we go out.
1: I don't see anyone.
2: Just the same, I bet we're being watched.
1: Yeah.
2: Lil, the silent one tipped us off tonight. He's working for the Maharaja of Ibor. And we haven't any idea how many other agents are around us.
1: We'll soon find out here at the hotel. Well, if there's any messages?
2: Well, we'll inquire later. The first thing to do is to get to my rooms and warn the Maguires.
3: The lift is going up.
2: Take us to the fourth floor, boy.
1: Tim, I've just been thinking this over. The whole business is clear now. Somehow, this Maharaja...
2: Quiet, little, quiet, quiet. We'll talk about this later.
3: This is
2: fourth
3: floor.
2: Come on,
1: Lil. Well, here's the room. They're here anyway. There's a light shining through the transom.
2: Well, Kolu.
1: Kolu.
2: What are you doing here?
4: Juan Jim, Missy Lil. Told you to take Kolu to Calcutta. Kolu come back fast as can.
1: Oh, but Kolu, where's Maguire and his wife? Didn't you see them?
4: Yes, Missy. They go as soon as it be dark.
2: What do you mean? Did they say where they were going?
4: They not say, Tuan. Kolu find them here. Tell them he Tuan Jim's boy. And so they go and leave note.
1: Did you say a note? Well, where is it?
4: Paper be on desk, Missy.
2: Here it is, Lil.
1: What does it say?
2: All right. Lil, listen to this. Dear Mr. Vreel and Mr. Bradley, we have decided to leave immediately. Do not attempt to follow us. Signed, Bob McGuire.
1: Oh, Jim, they've gone.
2: Exactly, Lil. And we're going to follow them before it's too late.
0: Will Jungle Jim be able to find Bob and Connie McGuire before it's too late? And will the Silent One follow them into the jungle? The adventures you have just heard dramatized will appear in full-color action pictures in next Sunday's Comic Weekly, the big Comic Weekly distributed with your Hearst Sunday newspaper everywhere. In the world's greatest pictorial supplement of humor and adventure, you will find all the famous characters who live in the world of color pictures. There's Skippy, the Katzenjammer Kids, Jiggs and Maggie in Bringing Up Father, the page entitled Gags and Gals, Barney Google, Toots and Casper, The Little King, and Flash Gordon. See all these famous characters in your copy of next Sunday's Comic Weekly. 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
7: From the heart of the jungle comes a savage cry of victory. This is Tarzan, Lord of the Jungle. From the black core of dark Africa, land of enchantment, mystery, and violence, comes one of the most colorful figures of all time, transcribed from the immortal pen of Edgar Rice Burroughs. Tarzan, the bronzed white son of the jungle. And now, in the very words of Mr. Burroughs, the story of Tarzan's magic amulet.
8: Tarzan had been on his way to the trading post at Angiki. But now he suddenly halted his sleep passage through the upper level of jungle growth, for directly beneath him, in a small clearing nature had cut in the primeval forest, a scene was being enacted that was dramatic and strange. At one side of the clearing, a tremendous lioness stood motionless, her nostrils distended as she caught an alien scent. At the other side of the clearing stood a native youth, his face contracted with fear. At the youth's side was a young native girl, slender and beautifully formed and magnificent in her anger.
9: Throw a bow, Ruka. This is your chance.
10: You cannot do it, Keo. Cannot kill lioness.
9: You not kill lioness. She kill us.
10: Let her kill us. Maybe it's better we are dead.
9: Oh, Ruka, look. She crouched to spring. Quick, Ruka, draw a bow.
10: No, Keo, no.
9: Then I kill. Give me bow.
10: No, woman must not.
9: Give to me. Now, give me arrow.
10: No, Keo, no. Not take arrow.
9: My teeth.
10: No.
9: No.
10: Oh, no, Keo, you can't.
9: Lioness dead. But Keo not tell she kill. She say Ruka kill. Now, Ruka take knife and rip heart from great animal.
10: No, Ruka not want take knife to ugly beast.
9: You must. It's ritual. Must cut heart from lioness and eat while still is warm. Ruka must get courage from saber.
10: His lion, mate of dead one.
9: Oh, not arrow, Ruka. Give me another arrow.
10: No, we die, Keo. Die together.
8: The air was acrid with the scent of blood, and the lion had been drawn from his lair by the story it told. Now, crazed with a longing to avenge his mate, he tossed his mane furiously, bared his great yellow teeth, and bellowed at the cowering youth and the helpless girl. For a moment, the lion hesitated over which should be his first victim. And in that moment of hesitation, a powerful bronzed figure catapulted downward. There was an instant in which bared fangs and huge talons, muscular hands and gleaming steel were indistinguishable. And then in the fury of the struggle, the steel was reddened and Tarzan's knife claimed another victory.
10: You killed lion with hunting knife.
9: You see, Ruka? Man can kill animal even without arrows or spears. Is no need for fear.
10: He not ordinary man kill. Ruka knows. It's Tarzan, Lord of Jungle.
9: Are you Tarzan?
11: Yes. How did you know me, Ruka?
10: Father and warriors of tribe tell about Tarzan's bravery. Always say Ruka should be like Tarzan. But Ruka not brave.
9: You eat heart, lion, while still warm. Will make you brave. is not true, Tarzan.
11: Many wise witch doctors and medicine men say it's true.
9: See, Ruka? Eat.
10: No. Cannot cut into warm flesh or eat heart. Would make Ruka sick. Anyway, Ruka not believe lion's heart make him brave.
11: Well, then do not eat it. For if you do not believe it will help you, it probably won't. All medicines require faith as one of the ingredients.
9: Oh, Ruka not believe in anything. Not in customs of people or books of missionaries. Oh, words of Kale.
11: Well, he should listen to your words. Seldom have I seen a sister so concerned over her brother.
9: I'm not sister. I'm promised one of Ruka.
10: The promise is forgotten. It is no more. Leave me alone, Kale. Leave me in woods to die.
11: Oh, you're not being very gallant, Ruka. Why do you not desire this beautiful girl as a wife?
9: Ruka will not take Kale for wife, only to have her made widow almost before she is bride.
11: A widow? Oh, come now, Ruka. I've known many men who were not physically brave, but using reasonable caution, they managed to live for many, many years, even in the jungle.
9: Ruka will not live. But Kale wanted him to go through tribal ritual that make him warrior of tribe before he die. For only after he kill lion and eat heart can he become warrior and claim wife. We could be happy for a little while.
11: He looks strong. What makes you think he's going to die?
10: Cannot tell. It's secret of tribe.
11: What tribe do you belong to?
10: Not tell. Not tell, Kale.
9: No. It would do no good to tell the business of our people.
11: Well, perhaps it would do good. If some sorceress or witch doctor has placed a curse on you, maybe I
10: can
11: help.
10: Is not curse of witch doctor or sorceress. Before next moon has come, Ruka's father to be poisoned. Once he is dead, Ruka to be poisoned.
11: To be poisoned? Kao, is this the truth or something Ruka has invented?
9: Is truth. Kao try make Ruka brave, and she fail. But whether he become brave or not is same and end. First, Ruka's father poisoned. Then Ruka. Nothing anyone can do. Not even Tarzan.

0: Tarzan had stripped the hides from the two dead animals, and the rough pelts had been cached, together with most of the meat, in a small cave near where he had encountered Ruka and Kale. Now, although the jungle sweethearts had firmly refused to tell the direction in which their village lay, they walked in an easterly direction with Tarzan. Ruka hung back, walking slowly, but Kale's long legs, moving smoothly beneath her brilliantly colored skirt, kept pace with the giant strides of the jungle lord.
1: Am I walking too quickly for you?
2: No, Tarzan.
1: Ruka seems to be having difficulty keeping up with us.
2: Ruka very strong, but walks slow. For him, danger is behind each rock. He afraid snakes, animals, man.
1: He seems to resent my presence, and yet my only desire is to help him. Well, if he does not want to walk with us, let him follow. We will hear if he encounters any danger.
2: His life short. And yet Kaya worries for him with falling of each leaf.
1: You seem to worry only about Ruka's fate, and yet, unless your people are far different from other jungle tribes I've known, you too may face death. If they discover you've broken taboos by entering the forest alone with Ruka, you will be...
2: Kaya wise in ways of woman. We get back soon. Warriors not discover she gone.
1: Kaya, that cloth you're wearing knotted about your waist, it's Americana cloth made by white men, isn't it?
2: Perhaps.
1: Your village must be near a white man's settlement, huh?
2: Perhaps.
1: The quiver which holds Ruka's arrows is most interesting. It's of hippopotamus hide, is it not?
2: The deal.
1: Or did he make it himself?
2: Was made by his umbu.
1: Well, if his sister made it, then your people must have access to the hides of hippos. I also like living by the side of a river.
2: Kayo know what you tried to find out. She not tell name of river, not tell what our tribe, or where is village.
1: But why should you want to keep these things secret?
2: If was Kayo's secret, she asked Tarzan's help. But his secret of Ruka, and Ruka must shape own fate.
1: But perhaps if you encouraged him to trust me... Where is Ruka gone? He's not following us.
2: Oh, he must get lost long path. Please, Tarzan, look for Ruka. He not able to fight animals. Please, find Ruka.
1: I'll retrace my steps. You wait here. And call if danger threatens.
0: Tarzan hurried in the direction from which he had come, but nowhere was there any trace of the native youth. There had been no sound of an animal attacking, and yet the boy had vanished as though he'd been swallowed whole by some great monster. Tarzan searched the brush on either side of the jungle path, but there was no sign of him at all. Now Tarzan turned back to rejoin Kale, but she too had disappeared, leaving no spore that might be followed. Together, Ruka and Kale must have planned this method of shaking off the man who threatened to pierce their tribal secrets. For a week, Tarzan roamed the district, searching for the two who had vanished into the jungle night. And then, his search exhausted, he resumed his journey to Anyiki. When he entered the lazy African settlement, he went directly to the small store of Alfred Blount.
1: Strange that his store should be shuttered in the middle of the afternoon. Mr. Blount? Mr. Blount?
3: Oh, your horses, whoever it is. There's no need to break down me blooming door.
1: I'm sorry if I pounded too hard, but I thought...
3: Tarzan! Well, bless me soul if it ain't the Lord of the Jungle himself. Here I am, not back in Anyiki a full day yet, and I have the jungle aristocracy coming to call on me.
1: Have you been away, Mr. Blount?
3: Oh, I've been cleared of Mombasa and back, I have. But you can stow the Mr. Blount business... I'm Alf to a gent like you.
1: All right, Alf.
3: Come on in. Close the door behind you if it ain't too much trouble. I'm not officially open for business.
1: Were you on a pleasure or a business trip, Alf?
3: A pleasure trip? Oh, not bloody likely, no. I haven't the money to take trips for pleasure, I haven't. Business. Strictly business. And I brought back a slew of fine merchandise. You can bet your last bob on that.
1: Oh, that's fine.
3: Now, I might ask if your visit to Anyiki is business or pleasure.
1: Well, mostly pleasure, for I love to roam, but I thought I might take some things back with me.
3: Well, you name it, and Alf Blunt's got it. Tea, coffee, tobacco, salt, flour, tin, butter, canned fruits and meats, beads, cloth, thread, needles, toys, trinkets, mining equipment, safari equipment, water bags, tents, ropes, guns, shells, bridles, harnesses, shoes, boots, nose rings, or corn cure.
1: I have little use for any of the things you name for myself, but... I am returning to my Seacoast cabin from here, and I want to lay in a small supply.
3: Oh, well, that'll mean tea and sugar for when Captain Lawrence visits you.
1: That's right.
3: And some bandages for strangers who poke their bloomy noses where they don't belong.
1: Yes, some bandages, some toys for my small friend Torgo, some Americana cloth for the women of the Punya tribe, and some trinkets to give as gifts.
3: Well, I'll go and fetch the tea and the other supplies. You'll find a slew of trinkets in this carton right here.
1: Huh?
3: You just pick out what you like, and I'll give you the prices in a moment.
1: Ah, you... You certainly did bring back a slew of trinkets.
3: I got some rare bargains, I did. Some first-class things. Maybe no one would buy that stuff in Paris or London, but the natives will like them, they will.
1: I've already picked out some of the things I want. Well, it won't take me long to select the rest.
3: You take your time, take your time. Alf Blunt's not opening his door today anyway.
1: Wait until my Punya friends see these baubles. They shine more brightly than gold.
3: I told you that was first class.
1: Say, why aren't you opening your shop right away, Alf? It's not like you to pass up a day's business.
3: Well, there won't be much business any day unless the troubles stop.
1: Trouble?
3: Yes, in the Molucca country, just down the river. Those natives are really carrying on. That's all I've heard since the minute I got back.
1: Well, I thought things were both peaceful and prosperous there now.
3: Ooh, not since the river started rising about 6 weeks ago, just before I left on my trip. Wiped out the Molucca's fields, destroyed all their crops. Now they've become complete savages again. Killed two white men yesterday, they did. Not even a trace of the poor blighters left.
1: I know that at one time there were as savage as the hippos that lived on the small islets near their village, but I thought that since Yaki became their chief several years ago, they'd given up such practices.
3: Well, so they had, but he ain't chief no more. No, the way I hear it, Yaki's dead. Poisoned by some of the people of his own tribe.
1: Poisoned?
3: Ooh, and that's not all of it. Now, according to reports, they're going to do away with his son. He's a likable lad, too. He's been inside this very store, he has.
1: His name? What's his name?
3: Oh, I don't remember for sure. Let's see now. Ruka. That's it, Ruka.
1: Oh, so he was telling the truth. How long should it take me to reach the Molucca village?
3: You daft man, you can't go there.
1: I'm going.
3: Well, you can't get through the jungle. Everything's underwater for miles. It's like a blooming swamp, it is, and every creature that's still alive is hungry and dangerous.
1: Then I'll go by the river. Where can I get a boat, Alf?
3: Well, I've got a boat of sorts, but it'd never make that river now. The last man who came up barely made it. He said the river near the Molucca country was like a churning cataract.
1: I'll take a chance.
3: Well, I suppose your life's your own to do with as you see fit, but if you go, you're nothing but a fool. Even if you get through, those rampaging savages will kill you. They'll spring at you like it was a tasty titbit sent by one of them blasted voodoo gods.
1: But I'm going there to help them.
3: Well, that's what the two they killed went there for. Well, maybe you're a jungle man, a sort of a savage to us. But to them Molucca's, you're just another white. And they'd as soon kill you as they would spear an alligator. Sooner, maybe.
1: Where is your boat docked, Alf? There's no time left for words.

0: It looks so peaceful here, it's hard to believe what you told me about floodwaters, Alf.
1: Make no mistake, chum. The river near the Mogul country is not like it is at the dock of Dungeeke. It's a raging torrent, it is.
0: Well, your boat seems sturdy.
1: Oh, sturdy enough, all right, but it'll be as much as we can manage to pull it through them rapids.
0: As we can manage? Oh, you're not coming with me, Alf. Just because I choose to risk my life is no reason why
1: you
0: should...
1: Well, there's no sense in my opening shop before this ruckus is settled, so I really ain't got nothing better to do.
0: Oh, you've contributed food and fresh water and other valuable supplies for me to take to the Mulgrews. That's quite enough for one man to do.
1: Like you said back in my shop, Tarzan, there's no time left for words. Now, man those sails, matey. I'm cast in all.
2: The small craft had progressed only a few miles upstream when the deceptive calm of the river harbor gave way to the turbulent fury of the floodwaters. Now the tiny boat buckled and strained as the African river, like some monstrous reptile, writhed and twisted with the convulsions of whirling cataracts. Waves like those of an angry ocean pounded against the frail craft. The sails were shredded by gusts of frantic wind. Only the strength and the courage of two men kept the prow ever headed in the direction of the Mulgu country. It seemed that each moment must be the last for the battered ship. But hour after hour, it prodded onward until it neared the now ravaged dock where once the Mulgoo's war canoes had stood in proud array.
3: Now, the dock's just ahead.
4: I can see it.
0: Shall I help you man the rudder?
1: I can manage it, Tarzan. You take that grappling hook and try to help ease her in.
0: Right. When we get close enough, I'll jump ashore and try to find something to moor to.
1: Right on, my deep, but jump clear. If you miss the dock, you'll be ground to a bloody pulp.
0: I won't miss. Careful, Al, she's coming in. In another minute, she'll... Hey, you all right, Al?
1: Hi, matey, I am, and you?
0: I'm all right. How's the cargo?
1: It's still fast. We had our lash proper, we did.
0: I'll start passing it over the side. We'll have to find a place where it'll be safe until we can get some of the Mulgoos to help us carry it to their village.
1: Oh, they'll help us, they will. You can bet your last bob it won't be a mo until their reception committee comes to greet us. Only they won't have the keys to the city in their hands. It'll be knives.

0: Oh, that's a relief getting away from that riverfront it is.
1: How much farther is it to the village?
0: Well, we're almost to it, Tarzan. It's slow walking through this muck it is.
1: Oh, look. A thatched hut ahead.
0: Blimey, you're right. Here, that's strange. Hut's sitting all alone out there.
1: There's still quite a way to their village. Look. The door has been nailed shut. And the sign of taboo placed on the doorpost.
0: Well, most likely the people who lived here moved farther inland and closed the place up so as no one would take their property.
1: It's on a little hill and there couldn't be more than a foot of water inside. If we were to place some rocks on the floor, it would be a safe place for the ship's cargo.
0: It might that. If we don't get it soon, it'll be washed away, it will.
1: Now, let's rip off these boards and see what it's like inside. It doesn't look as though anyone's lived here in a long time. Nothing but a long box and some native masks. Oh, wait a minute. I see something else there on the ground.
0: Well, I can't see a bloody thing. Black as pitch in here. I don't see...
1: Oh, yeah. Don't struggle out. Too many of them.
2: Drop knife. Other weapons.
1: All right. There. But you're making a mistake, man of Mulgu. We've come to help you.
2: If you come help, why you break into burial hut, great chief Yoki?
1: So that's the reason for this hut.
0: What does he mean?
1: That long box is Yaki's coffin. It's left there so that his spirit may come and go at will for a year. And then the cabin and all his personal belongings are burned. It's a great honor to him.
0: Whoa, first they poison the blotter and then they do him honor, eh?
2: What white men know about poison of chief?
1: Everything you've done here is now known in the village of the white men. But despite all we've learned, we came here to bring you food.
2: Where is food?
1: It's lashed to a very heavy log lying at the edge of the narrow strip of land that leads to the dock.
2: Iboko, no place. If white men tell truth, we not kill. If white men lie, we still have food.
0: Well, after what I've gone through, I'm not ending up in any blooming stew pot.
1: Yeah, we'll be all right, Alf. We'll show you where we place the supplies.
2: We find if you not lie. Maka, Riga, Zutani, Ruka, go big log. Look for food white men say they bring. Rest, take white men prison, hut a village.
0: Well, this is a nice, tidy little hut, I must say.
1: Well, at least it's fairly dry. This side of the village will be safe unless the river continues to rise.
0: Well, not that it's being safe will do us any good. Not with half their tribe guarding us and the rest of them licking their chops.
1: Well, they promised to release us once they found the food we brought. I take their word. And even should they go back on it, there's still some possibility of escape.
0: Oh, I suppose you're going to bribe the guards with those trinkets I bought in Mombasa. Who? You look like a blooming witch doctor with a grease bag round your neck. What are you still carrying them for, Tarzan?
1: Oh, perhaps some early member of the Greystoke family came from Scotland. I'm loath to part with things I've paid for. Ruka!
0: Hey, blimey, it's the son of the old chief.
3: Listen, river is rising. Your cargo gone. Whole strip land washed away. Now, tribe, get ready. Take your lives.
1: Oh, for one who professes to be a coward, you've shown great bravery in coming here to warn us.
3: I am coward. No use saying not, but if Mulgu take white man's life, is dishonor to tribe.
1: Why are you so anxious to save the honor of the people who killed your father and plot to kill you?
3: That too for honor, tribe. Father weak, old, not able rule tribe. For good of people, father must die. Ruka coward cannot be chief. If other made chief, might be much trouble. Is right Ruka be killed too.
0: Well, now I've heard everything I have.
1: What can you do to help us escape? What can we do to save your life?
3: Ruka's life not important, but is important save tribe. Each hour more land washed away. Only place safe now is islands of Duro.
1: The islands of the hippos?
0: Yes, the lad's right. Those are volcanic islets. They're the only places that are safe from the flood. But how about them blooming beasts?
1: Oh, yes, Ruka. What about the colony of hippos?
3: That why Ruka come to Tarzan. Ruka help white men escape. They drive hippos from islets. Ruka would do if he brave like Tarzan.
1: I don't know whether I'm brave enough to tackle a herd of hippos, many of which are more than 3 tons in size.
3: Tarzan brave enough. Tarzan bravest man in world. If only Ruka brave like Tarzan. Tarzan, what secret charm gives you such bravery?
1: Why, I have a small amulet, a magical charm that guards my life.
3: If Ruka had such a charm, he could save his people.
1: Well, you shall have it, Ruka. The charm shall be yours. It's in this small grigri's bag here.
3: Tarzan's magic amulet is Ruka's now. Nothing harm Ruka now.
4: Nothing.
5: That's right. You're safe as houses.
3: Ruka go now. He come back. Save Tarzan. Buena Blount. Then he drive Duro from islands. Save people of Molgu.
6: Within a few hours, the river had reached the edges of the village itself. The white prisoners were forgotten now as the panicked natives attempted to save their few meager possessions. But although Tarzan and Alf could have escaped without help, they waited for the brave Ruka to assist them. They followed his orders as he organized his tribe for their migration to the islands of the hippos. And then, while the women and the children and the old men lashed crude rafts together, they accepted Ruka's leadership as he led the warriors to their battered war canoes. Ruka and Tarzan were among those in the first canoe to reach the home of the hippos. They sprang ashore, and leading a horde of painted, war-bedecked savages, they began their onslaught upon the mammoth hippos.
3: Surround Duros! Drive into a river! Look, Tarzan! They stampede into water!
1: They can swim for many miles. They'll find a safe home elsewhere.
3: And this be safe home for my people until river go down.
7: Oh, Ruka, very brave chief.
1: Keo, how did you get here?
3: Women and children not arrived yet.
7: Oh, Keo come with warriors. She want help, Ruka.
3: Ruka not need help of woman. Never do again, Keo. Is not dignified for wife of chief.
7: I not do again, Ruka.
2: Ruka, all animals gone. What we do now?
3: Warriors go back mainland. Help bring women, children, all men to island. Ruka lead, cause he brave. Cannot be hurt by flood or beast or man.
5: Well, Tarzan, it's nice being back on dry land, it is.
1: I believe the Mulgus are convinced of that, too. And the seeds and the farming equipment you sent them should enable them to get back on their feet quickly. That was a fine thing for you to have done.
5: Well, Alf Blunt believes in helping them that help themselves. After all, they punished those that took the white men's lives, they elected Ruka chief, and they've become a right orderly tribe again, they have.
1: Well, with an invincible chief, they should become a powerful influence for good.
5: Invincible, eh? And all with a trinket I brought back from Mombasa.
1: Even a small trinket that would not have brought a penny in civilized countries can be like magic if one has faith.
5: Yeah, Tarzan, I've got a confession to make.
1: Yes?
5: I never did learn how to read. What did it say on that magic amulet?
1: The magical words were written in the English tongue. They said, World's Fair, Chicago, 1893.
6: In just a moment, a preview of our next exciting story of Tarzan. The possessor of the book is a strange man, a sunken-cheeked Arab with great luminous eyes. But the book itself is even more miraculous. It is worn and shabby, a relic of a day long past. But it contains not only a remarkable history of the past, but a fantastic, frightening glimpse into the future. There are weird things indeed in The Strange Book of Araby.
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I seek him here, they seek him there. Those Frenchies seek him everywhere. Is he in heaven? Is he in hell? That damned elusive Pimpernel.

0: Now, The Adventures of the Scarlet Pimpernel, starring Marius Goring as Sir Percy Blakeney.
1: The French Revolution was all but over, and Europe was praying for a lasting peace. But suddenly these hopes were dashed by the rise of a new and powerful personality in France, an ambitious young general named Napoleon Bonaparte. Terry Dewhurst and I were holidaying with friends on the Kentish coast, a family we brought out of France during the Terror 4 years earlier, the widowed Countess de La Chapelle and her son Anatole and her daughter Félicité. After dinner on our first evening, the talk turned inevitably to the one subject that I have no doubt was being discussed in 100,000 other English homes.
2: You would never attempt it, I'm sure. I'm only a woman and I do not understand such things. But there are too many things against him. Are there not, Sir Percy?
1: Let's hope so, madam.
3: Well, I'm sure there must, Your Grace.
4: You really think that, Lord Dewhurst?
3: I certainly do. You see, to bring an invasion force across the Channel, we'd first need to win control of the seas. Well, that's something you'll never do.
2: Ah, your British Navy. It gives one such a wonderful feeling of confidence.
4: Oh, I don't think an invasion is as impossible as all that.
5: No, what do you know about it, Anatole? You are only a child.
4: I'm 20.
5: Your mind is not matured yet.
4: Who are you to talk? You are only 2 years older yourself.
2: Now, children, no quarreling, please.
4: As a matter of fact, it is a subject I have given a good deal of thought to.
1: And what conclusions have you reached?
4: I do not think command of the seas is necessary at all.
1: No, but sure.
4: Consider. The channel at its narrowest point is, what, 21 miles across?
3: Yeah, just about.
4: Even here, it is less than 50 miles to Boulogne. With a fair wind, a small boat could make the crossing in, how long would you say?
3: 8 hours, perhaps?
4: My point exactly. Except in the summertime, completely during the hours of darkness.
1: Very interesting, Anatole. But it would take many hundreds of small boats to transport an invading army, not to mention their arms and ammunition and supplies.
3: Hundreds? It would take thousands.
1: And it would be quite impossible to assemble such a fleet, you know, without the British government getting to hear about it.
5: You see, Anatole, your beautiful theory exploded already. Perhaps you had better leave it to the generals and the admirals. They know about such things.
4: But Sir Percy misunderstands me, Mama.
1: Oh, do I? Sorry.
4: I was not thinking of a mass invasion, but of... Well, I suppose you would call it a sort of infiltration.
3: How do you mean, exactly, Anatole?
4: Oh, tonight a few men here, tomorrow night a few somewhere else, the night after a few more, gradually building up strength, you see, until the signal comes to attack.
5: And where would they hide, these few here and these few there?
4: Oh, there must be places, caves in the cliffs, perhaps.
5: You talk nonsense, Anatole.
4: You don't understand such things. You may be older than I am, but you're only a girl.
5: Oh, please, children. You must forgive them, Sir Percy. They're very fond of each other, but always they argue like this.
1: As a matter of fact, I find Anatole's idea rather interesting.
4: You do?
1: I don't say it's practical, mind you. But if the element of surprise were maintained, it's just the sort of thing that might come off.
3: Of course, whoever planned it would have to be a man of audacity and vision.
4: But don't you see that's exactly what he is?
1: Bonaparte, you mean?
4: Yes.
5: Really, Anatole? You speak as though you approve of the man.
4: Well, I don't approve him exactly, but I do admire him in a way.
5: To think that I should live to hear such a thing from my own son.
4: Oh, you must admit he's doing a lot for France. Welding it together, making it strong again.
5: I admit no such thing. The man is a human monster without conscience or mercy.
6: Yes, of course he is. He will be saying next that you are in favor of the revolution.
4: Oh, don't be silly, Félicité.
6: It amounts to the same thing. Anyway, I have heard you.
4: You had not?
6: Oh, yes, I have. The other day I heard you say the monarchy was effete. And that King Louis was a bad and a weak ruler, and a costly luxury to the state, and, oh, lots of other things.
5: Is it true, Anatole?
4: Well, if you must know, I do think France is better off without him. Not that I think he deserves to be killed, of course, but...
5: Anatole, I am gravely displeased.
4: But, Mama, you must admit yourself
5: to say such a thing when your own father was killed by those terrible Jacobins.
4: I'm not defending the revolution. I'm simply trying to say...
5: I am not prepared to argue with you. You will go at once to your room.
4: But...
5: At once.
4: Yes, Mama.
7: Good night, everyone.
1: The subject was not raised again. And in a couple of days, Anatole was back in favor, and the whole incident was forgotten. One afternoon, Tony strolled down to the village, shared a few glasses of ale with the locals, and he came back with a strange story.
3: They were telling me about that old ruined mansion on the headland just north of the beach. You've seen it, of course, Blakeney.
1: Yes, I've intended several times to ask about it.
5: Oh, you must mean the place that they call Martin's Folly.
3: Yes, that's it.
1: Well, what's its history?
5: Oh, I know so little about the things. Perhaps one of the children.
6: Well, I do not know much about it either, I'm afraid. Except that it was supposed to be built by a man who made his fortune as a privateer during the days of your Queen Elizabeth.
4: That's right. Sir Rufus Martin. They called him Sir Rufus because he had red hair. He was a man of very violent temper, they say. He caught his wife with another man and killed them both. Then set fire to the house and was destroyed himself in the ruins.
1: Well, a nice, charming, blood-curdling tale.
6: Yes, and ever since then, the place has been haunted by the three of them.
3: Yes, I thought they were telling me in the village. I seem to take it quite seriously, too. In fact, I'm assured nobody ever goes near the place after nightfall.
6: And with good reason, too.
4: Oh, but surely you don't believe.
6: In ghosts?
3: Yes.
6: Why should I not?
3: Well, I mean to say...
6: I believe in what I see, Lord Dewhurst.
3: And what have you seen, eh?
6: I have seen at night moving lights and vague misty forms.
5: Oh, really, Felicity?
6: And I have heard the weeping of a woman and groans. And the clash of swords.
5: Oh, you are letting your imagination run away with
6: me. No, it is true, Mama.
3: I can vouch for that.
1: You've seen and heard these things too, Anatole.
3: Well, not all of them, but there is something there.
1: Mm. You probably saw gypsies or tramps camping for the night.
3: No. Early next morning, I looked, and there was no one.
1: Goodness, then it must have been ghosts.
3: Stop, Blackie. You don't mean to say you believe in them,
1: too. My dear fellow, I'm perfectly open-minded, as you always know. I neither believe, nor do I disbelieve.
5: Oh, well, I think it is all a lot of nonsense.
6: No, you shouldn't say that, Mama. You do not know.
1: Tell me, Felicity, are these ghosts supposed to appear every night, or only from time to time?
6: Well, as to that, I cannot say, Monsieur.
1: Ah, well, there's one way of finding out, eh, don't
3: you? You mean...
1: Let's go after supper for a little stroll to Martin's Folly.
6: Oh, no. No, do not do it. Please, you must not.
5: Oh, Felicity, mon enfant.
1: How about that,
5: sir?
1: Eh?
3: Well,
1: Oh, not scared, are you?
3: Scared? Oh, of course not.
1: With any sort of luck, we may even meet the red-haired Sir Rufus.
3: They were nice for us.
1: It was dark by 9. Soon afterwards, rejecting an offer by Anatole to accompany us, we made our way across the sand dunes and up the steep hill on top of which stood the ruined mansion, or rather its gutted shell. We stayed in a small copse nearby, and in the pale moonlight we could vaguely see the ivy-covered walls. An hour passed, 2 hours. Then suddenly, Dickie, look over there.
3: Oh, where?
1: In the west wing. Can't see anything.
3: Oh, nor do I, love. But a moment ago there was a light.
1: Oh, well, what sort of a light?
3: A sort of eerie green one.
1: Uh-huh.
3: There it is again.
1: Yes, again.
3: See how it comes and goes. As though there were a swirling mist around it.
1: Well, it's no ordinary lantern light.
3: Well, if you ask me, it's no ordinary anything. It's gone now. There it is again. Take me. Do you hear what I hear?
1: Swords.
3: Hey, look. What's that on the terrace?
1: Well, I hear. Just make it out. It's a woman, I think.
3: No, it's not. It's a man in doublet and hose. There's the light again. Now I can see him more clearly.
1: His hair, Tony.
3: It's flaming red. Sir Rufus Martin. Oh, let's get away from
1: here. No, you're...
3: I've never been afraid of anything living.
1: He's all right. Really. He's gone now, and so's the light.
3: I'll never disbelieve in ghosts again.
1: Oh, certainly, it was a weird experience.
3: Weird? It was terrifying. Oh, come on, let's get back to the house.
1: I lay awake a long while that night, thinking about Martin's Folly and the things we had seen there. Next morning, Tony and I took a stroll along the beach, and I began to talk about the events of the preceding night.
3: It's all sent you. I'd rather forget the whole thing. Wild horses wouldn't drag me near that place again after dark.
1: Perhaps that's the idea.
3: Well, that's the idea. What
1: Perhaps
3: idea?
1: Perhaps that's the purpose of the ghost. To make sure people do keep away.
3: Oh, well, that's all right with me. If he wants to haunt Martin's Folly, he can do so till the end of time, as far as I'm concerned.
1: You don't quite see what I mean. What I'm trying to say is that maybe he isn't a real ghost at all.
3: Oh, now, wait a minute, Nick. If you're suggesting that unearthly figure we saw was somebody dressed up.
1: It might have been.
3: But he was transparent. I could see right through.
1: Oh, nonsense.
3: I could, I tell you.
1: My dear Tony, you're imagining things. I saw him as clearly as you did, and whatever else he may have been, he was not transparent.
3: Right. You certainly gave me that impression.
1: It was a trick of the light.
3: Perhaps so. I still say he was a ghost, though.
1: A French ghost, then.
3: Chauvelin with red hair. I see what you mean.
1: Now, look here. Look, then. Let me draw something for you with my stick here in the sand. Now, watch.
3: All right.
1: Now, look here. This crescent in the beach, just down from here. Hamilton Sands, right?
3: Uh-huh.
1: These are the sand dunes beyond, about half a mile square. Quite a big area.
3: Uh-huh.
1: At each end of the beach, there are cliffs and there are headlands, right?
3: Yep.
1: And here on the eastern headland is this house, and over yonder on the western headland...
3: is Martin's Folly.
1: Exactly. About 3/4 of a mile apart, with sand dunes in between.
3: And what's all this leading to?
1: Now, suppose a landing were to be made on the beach.
3: Troop landing, you mean?
1: Right. But suppose this house in Martin's Folly were in the hands of the invaders, and suppose they had light artillery, what would the situation be then?
3: Well, they could have fired across the dunes and prevent anyone crossing them, I dare say.
1: Precisely.
3: It's all extremely interesting, but unfortunately, it has no foundation in fact at all.
1: Properly organized, it could be possible.
3: So to cover their landings, here at any rate, they seize this hut.
1: Well, that shouldn't be difficult with only Anatole and a few servants to oppose them.
3: And establish themselves at Martin's Folly.
1: Well, why not?
3: And where does the ghost come in, eh?
1: Suppose an advance guard were already here, established in the ruined house, laying up a store of arms and ammunition.
3: Then you think the idea of the ghost to scare off inquisitive intruders?
1: Perhaps.
3: Let's make a thorough search of the place by daylight. Let's take another walk over there after lunch, shall we?
1: Tony?
3: Yes?
1: What's wrong with now? But after 2 hours of careful search through the ruins of Martin's Folly, we found nothing. No hidden arms, no signs of occupation of any sort, just rubble and weeds and crumbling walls. We began to walk home disconsolately.
3: Tell me your thoughts, Blakeney.
1: Have you seen over many Elizabethan houses?
3: Scores of them, why?
1: Can you ever remember one that didn't have a cellar?
3: Cellar? Well, no.
1: Every house had its cellar then, as it has now. And today there's no sign of one. We were never at any time below ground level.
3: Perhaps Martin just didn't believe in them. Perhaps that was one of his follies.
1: No nonsense. There must be cellars underground somewhere.
3: Yes, but we'd have seen them, wouldn't we? Or at least the way back.
1: Tony, a secret entrance. It explains a lot of things. And most particular of all, it explains how the ghost of Sir Rufus suddenly appeared and suddenly disappeared last night. Tony, we're going back there this evening.

In a moment, Marius Goring returns as the Scarlet Pimpernel. Now, Marius Goring as the Scarlet Pimpernel.

0: So, that same night, we returned to Martin's Folly. The apparition had appeared in the West Wing, so we found a hiding place there, inside the ruined walls, and waited. It was a night of scudding clouds and a whistling wind, awesome and eerie. Midnight struck.
1: If you ask me, we're wasting a good night's sleep. I'll wager a guinea to a groat nothing happens.
0: You certainly won't if you insist on talking.
1: If you ask... Shh. What is it?
0: I heard something.
1: What?
0: I don't know. A sort of creaking sound, huh?
1: Sort of what sound?
0: Creaking.
1: Probably the wind.
0: No, it was much more than that. Seemed to... Tony, the light! But it's coming from somewhere beyond that wall.
1: And do you think we can creep toward it?
0: Towards the light, yes. Well, let's try. But for heaven's sake, tread warily. Now, no noise, or we'll scare the ghost away.
1: Listen, swords again. Ghost certainly follows a set routine.
0: Noisy fellow, isn't he?
1: He certainly is. The light seems to be dimming.
0: Yes, moving away from us.

0: certainly is. The light seems to be dimming.
1: Yes, moving away from us.
2: Yeah, make towards that archway ahead.
0: Now, hurry, hurry.
2: And then, as we neared the archway, Tony stumbled over a pile of rubble and pitched forward with a resounding clatter. Throwing caution to the winds, I ran towards the source of the light. For an instant, I saw the small, slight figure of a man in Elizabethan dress. Then the light was doused, and all I could see was a vague shadow moving swiftly away. My hand closed on a stone, and I flung it. I heard what seemed to be a gasp of human pain. Then a cloud crossed the moon, and all was dark as pitch. I sensed rather than saw Tony beside me.
0: Sorry about that, Blakeney.
2: So you should be.
0: Well, what happened?
2: Well, I saw him.
0: Saw who?
2: Well, the ghost, you know, your transparent one. I hit him.
0: Hit him?
2: With the stone.
0: It must have gone straight through him.
2: Well, I must have heard him on the way through then.
0: How do you mean?
2: I heard him scream. So ended that night's adventure. Next morning, when we rose, there was no sign of Anatole. A couple of hours later, as Tony and I strolled in the grounds, he came across the lane towards us. And around his head, he wore a bandage.
3: Good morning. I'm sorry I was not able to join you this morning at breakfast.
0: Oh, that's all right.
2: Had an accident, Anatole?
3: Yes, a slight head wound. It's nothing important.
2: Oh, dear. Well, how did it happen?
3: Well, last night I didn't sleep well.
2: Oh, I'm sorry.
3: So this morning, early, I went to the stables, saddled one of the horses, and took myself off for a ride. I was galloping on the beach when my mount stumbled. I was thrown and hit my head on a small stone.
2: Bad luck.
3: I blame only myself. I'm such a poor rider.
2: Oh, come now.
3: But how fared it with you, monsieur? You slept well, I hope?
2: Admirably.
3: And how was your ghost hunting this time?
2: And what makes you think we went ghost hunting again?
3: Well, about 12:30, I heard footsteps on the drive, and later sounds in the passageway and the opening of doors. It was you, was it not?
2: Yes, yes. As a matter of fact, we did take another little stroll over to Martin's folly, didn't we?
3: Did you have any luck?
2: No. No, I didn't see a thing.
3: Perhaps Sir Rufus was resting last night.
2: I dare say.
3: Well, if you'll be good enough now to excuse me, I have things to do.
2: Certainly.
3: We will meet at lunch. A bientôt.
2: Au revoir.
0: This becomes most interesting, madame.
2: Well, it looks as though my marksmanship couldn't have been too bad last night, huh?
0: So you're thinking what I'm thinking, eh?
2: Seems pretty obvious, doesn't it?
0: Well, of course, it may only be a coincidence.
4: Oh, it may,
0: Anatole, of all people. I don't understand.
2: Oh, I do, in a sort of way.
0: Yes, but to be such a renegade, to ally himself against the enemies of his own class, his own people, to betray the country that's given his family...
2: Oh, I dare say he doesn't see it like that.
0: Well, how else could he see it?
2: Well, this man's Napoleon's greater than most people have yet realized, Tony.
0: Greater?
2: More dangerous, if you like. The French don't see him just as a good general and a capable ruler. They see him as a sort of demigod, a man of destiny who's going to lead him back to greatness.
0: And you think...
2: I think Anatole's fallen under his spell. He sees himself not as a traitor, but as a patriot. I give him the credit of believing he's quite sincere. But there's something much more important. That so-called ghost we saw last night, well, he came from somewhere, and he must have gone back somewhere. Before he appeared, do you remember that sort of creaking sound I heard?
0: Of course! The secret door to the cellar.
2: Uh-huh. But...
0: back to Martin's Folly again, I suppose.
2: Now, let's see. We were hidden here, and the light came from there, didn't it? Through the archway, beyond that wall.
0: Yes, it's a long, narrow room. Must have been a sort of gallery. Where were you standing when you saw him?
2: Well, here, by the arch.
0: Where was he?
2: Oh, 15 feet away.
0: Oh, well, check that. About here, would you say?
2: More or less.
0: Well, then what happened?
2: Well, the light was doused, and he turned and ran.
0: Directly away from you?
2: Yes.
0: That means to say he went this way.
2: That's right. Then I threw the stone.
0: Would he have been this far away from you, then?
2: Oh, it's hard to tell. I should think so, yes.
0: Good.
2: Hold on a minute. I'll join you. Yes, I imagine he must have been somewhere near here at the time.
0: Uh-huh.
2: Unfortunately, I lost sight of him altogether from then on.
0: Well, he could only possibly have gone two ways. Straight ahead at the far arch, or through here into what looks as though it may have been the entrance to the servants' quarters.
2: Let's split forces. You go there, I'll go here. If you come across anything that could conceivably be a secret entrance to anything, give me a call.
0: Right. See you later.
5: Blakeney, quickly, come here.
2: Tony was standing before an intact stretch of wall, overgrown like all the rest, and yet somehow different.
0: I found it, I think. This stonework here isn't quite the same texture as the rest. If it is a secret door, well, how on earth does it open?
2: Well, obviously by some hidden mechanism that works by pressing on one particular stone.
0: Yeah, but to find it's another thing. Let's try each one separately. You start that side and I'll start this, all right?
2: Right, right. Well, it's certainly not this one. Oh!
0: All right.
2: And all that. Well, there's a spider.

0: this one. How are you going, Tony?
1: Oh, no luck so far.
0: All these earwigs.
1: Here, wait a minute. This one seems to give just a little.
0: Yes, well, press it then. Press
1: what
0: it.
1: What I am doing. It's loose, all right.
0: Press it harder.
1: You can feel a quite definite movement. Blakeney, look. We've done it.
0: Good man.
1: Flight of steps leading down.
0: You were right. Now, look, you stay here on guard. I'll go down and investigate.
2: Oh, no, you don't. I wouldn't miss this for £1,000.
0: And suppose our ghostly friend turns up and closes the door on us and we can't get out again?
2: Well, we'll take a chance on that.
3: The steps came onto a long subterranean passageway. At the end of this, there was a door. We opened it, and there before us was a vast cellar.
1: Blakeney, it's incredible.
0: Well, well, well.
1: Those racks of muskets, scores of them, hundreds, pistols, swords, ball ammunition, kegs of powder.
0: Quite an arsenal, eh?
1: Enough to arm a couple of battalions, even cannonballs and a couple of small cannon. I don't understand how on earth they'd possibly have got all this stuff here.
0: Well, they certainly didn't bring it the way we came.
1: No.
0: They've never done so without being seen.
1: Yeah, that means there must be another entrance somewhere.
0: Dear Tony, if you only use your eyes, you'd see a door on the far side. It's obviously through there.
3: Beyond the far door, there was another passageway, higher and wider than the first, and dropping steeply. Then suddenly it opened out, and we were in a huge cave, with water lapping at our feet.
1: So that's it. Cavern in the cliff face. Arms and stores brought over from France by night, unloaded and stacked in the cellars below Martin's.
0: Neat, eh?
1: Neat, very neat. Apart from arms, you could smuggle a regiment of soldiers in here without anyone being the wiser. Well, what do we do now?
0: We go back the way we came. We've closed the secret door, and we hope we haven't been observed.
3: So back we went again, through the great cellar with its huge store of arms, along the passageway and up the steps. The secret door was still open, and all seemed well. We stepped out into the sunlight, closed the door carefully behind us, and then... Tony's hand was touching his right shoulder. Blood was seeping through his fingers. As he collapsed, I grabbed him, and drawing him with me, I flung myself behind the precarious cover of a pile of rubble. Dust spurted an inch from my head. It was Anatole, of course. It could be no one else. I lay still a while, but I knew I must act, and soon, or else Anatole would stalk me and pick me up at his leisure. There seemed only one chance, to draw his fire and charge him before he could reload. So I gathered myself ready. Then, deliberately, I raised my head. Now, I sprang forward in the direction the shot had come from. A few paces only, and then my foot stubbed the projecting stone, and I sprawled forward. For a second, I lay winded and half-stunned, my face in the dust. Then I lifted my eyes and found myself staring into the black holes of a double-barreled musket. My gaze followed along the barrels to the triggers. A slim figure was already curving around one of them, and then suddenly...
4: Sir Percy, are you all right?
0: I'm not...
4: Oh, thank heaven I got here in time.
0: But I thought...
4: It was your life or hers.
0: Hers? You don't... You mean... You can't...
4: Regardez, monsieur. Look on the face of a traitor.
0: Felicity.
4: Yes.
0: Oh, no! No!

0: Now, Marius Goring as the Scarlet Pimpernel.
1: Come in.
2: Ah, it's you, Blakeney.
1: I've just been talking to the doctor. He tells me I'm going to be all right. A week or so in bed, perhaps.
2: Oh, be hanged to that. It'll take more than a fiddling little flesh wound to keep me in bed. Blakeney, have you talked to the Countess Manator?
1: Yes.
2: Pretty cut up, I suppose.
1: Naturally.
2: Still can't believe it, you know. Oh, in the name of heaven, but a girl like Felicity. I mean, it just doesn't make sense.
1: It's simple enough, really, Tony. She was 18 when the family fled from France. She already had a lover, it seems. An ambitious young soldier named Doran. Oh. He's now one of Bonaparte's captains. He followed and found her here in England, and you can guess the rest.
2: So it wasn't just a warped and twisted sense of patriotism.
1: Something much stronger than that. The strongest motive in the world, Tony. Love.

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Produced by Harry Allen Towers.

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11: 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All clear.
10: Okay, this is Hop Harrigan coming in.
9: Yes, it's America's ace of the airwaves. Coming in for another transcribed episode in the adventures of Hop Harrigan.
10: Say, gang, a great many of you I know have read about the explorers of olden times in your history books. The great men who risked their lives on voyages of adventure and discovery really had what it takes. When Columbus sailed from Spain, he didn't know where he would land. Many of his men thought for sure they would all sail right over the edge of the world and die. Voyages then took months and sometimes years to complete. Magellan went around the world during the 1500s, and it took him about 3 years. The time for going around the world was reduced little by little as transportation was speeded up. About 60 years ago, it was reduced to 72 days. Well, just last summer, flyer Bill Odom really flashed around the globe in the record time of about 73 hours. Since the invention of airships, many things have been made easier and faster. Oh, this is the air age, all right. These days, even explorers go through the air. And Bill Odom will join the ranks of explorers in a proposed trip to western China to locate the source of the Yellow River. Milton Reynolds, who sponsored the Round the World flight, is also backing this latest expedition. He's working with the Boston Museum of Science and Bradford Washburn, who's a well-known explorer. Washburn will head a group of 10 men who will attempt to trace the Yellow River back to its starting point. Odom will be at the controls of a converted C-87 four-engine transport plane. It'll be an old story for him to return to the Far East, for during the war he flew the hump. In just a few minutes, gang, I'll be back with more aviation news, so don't forget to listen. And now to our story. Hopelessly trapped in a large barn at Rancho Verde, after rescuing Gale and young Christopher Cross, Hop, Tank, and John Temple fought off 2 attacks by the ranch hands now obeying Otto Vogel's orders. Then, as the men organized for a 3rd assault, Hop suddenly disappeared. Frantic with worry, Gale and young Chris called to him, their voices echoing in the cavernous recesses of the barn as Tank and John Temple prepared to fight off the attack.
12: All set, John?
13: Yes, Tank. I have four shots in this clip. How many of you?
12: Only two.
13: We won't make much of a dent in them this time.
14: Hey, Hop isn't here. He's gone. You think maybe something's happened to him?
12: No, he's okay, Chris. Don't worry.
14: Oh, but perhaps one of Vogel's men got in the barn.
13: I doubt it, Gale.
14: Then what's he doing?
12: He said he had an idea.
13: I hope it's a good one.
12: Good one. Need a miracle to pull us out of this.
13: Heads up, they're firing again. Get back, Gale. You too, Chris.
14: Can I do something?
12: No, duck behind them sacks of grain and hurry up.
14: Come on, Chris.
12: What's the range, John?
13: Still a good 75 yards. Hold your fire.
12: Hey! That one skinned my ear.
13: They're really doing a job this time.
12: I'll say. Wow, they're hitting close.
13: It's those men in the rear. See them? Four of them. They're trying to keep us pinned down so we can't fire at the men who are coming in.
12: Yeah, we gotta get rid of them.
13: That's a pretty long shot, Tank. Now, let's see.
12: Make it good, John.
13: You don't have to tell me.
12: There. Hey, you winged one of them. Nice shooting.
13: And the others?
12: All right, they're moving back.
13: Well, that'll help.
12: Hey, now the other guys are less than 50 yards away.
13: Stand by with your gun now.
12: Can't do much damage with four shots.
14: Hey, listen to that.
13: Jumping Jennies. Isn't that a plane engine?
12: I'll say it is.
14: It must be Hulk. There goes the other engine.
12: He's in Mendez's plane, the Packet.
13: Oh, what's he doing?
12: Trying to get us out of here.
13: Say, listen. They've stopped shooting. They're wrangling around of the plane.
12: Hop ain't got a gun. Come on, we gotta help him.
14: Hank, what do you want Chris and me to do?
12: Well, you can't go out there, not with all the shooting.
13: And they can't stay here either.
14: If Hop's gonna take off, we should stick close to the plane and save time. Chris is right.
12: Okay, then, come on. Follow us down the ladder.
13: Now the problem is, how do we reach the plane?
12: What's next to them big loading doors?
14: Yes, but Hop didn't leave that way. You remember? He locked them.
15: Say, what about that noise we heard? It sounded like something busted.
13: Well, he may have found another way out.
12: This way, around the bell.
13: They've opened fire again.
12: Come on, step it up.
13: Tank, you try to find the exit he used. I'll take the main door.
12: Yeah, but Vogel's men may be right outside.
13: Oh, maybe not. And they won't be expecting a flank attack anyway. I may be able to drive more.
12: Okay, take my gun.
13: Right. Thanks. See you later.
12: Check. Come on, Gale, Chris. Stick close to me.
15: The engines are still turning over, Tank.
12: Yeah.
15: Well, that's good, isn't it?
12: Yeah, I guess so. For another door. Must be around here somewhere.
14: It's so dark.
15: Be careful, Miss Nolan.
14: Now, don't you get lost, Chris.
15: Oh, I won't.
12: That's John. He's open fire.
15: Hey, it sounds like he surprised them.
12: John! John, you okay?
16: Yes, Hank. I thought the plane would.
12: You see the plane?
16: Yep. It's off to the left there. Up the cockpit. Have you found that door yet?
12: No!
15: Hey, wait, I think I have.
12: Yeah, Chris just found something.
14: Where, Chris?
15: It ain't exactly a door. It's a window that was boarded up. But the boards have been knocked out.
14: Can you see the plane?
15: And how? It's right in front of me. And I see Hop, too.
12: Go on over there, Gale.
14: All right.
12: John!
16: Yes, Hank?
12: Where are Vogel's men?
16: They're around the corner now. I can't reach them.
12: Okay, then. Come on back.
16: No, not yet. You get Gale and Chris into the plane. I'll cover you from here.
12: Now, you're taking too many chances.
16: It's the only way, Tank. Go on now before they get organized for another rush.
15: Tank.
12: Yeah, kid.
15: Hop sees us. He's waving at us.
14: I think he wants us to get into the plane. The hatch is open.
12: Okay, go on. Pile out that window. Be right with you.
14: Go ahead, Chris.
15: Yes.
12: John! Hey, John, what's happening?
16: They're preparing for another rush, Hank. Listen. They're not pushing the plane yet.
12: They're running for it now. Come on, will you?
16: No, not until they're clear. Besides, I still have two shots.
12: There's one in the rifle you gave me. I'll help you out.
16: No, Tank, no. You get the plane.
12: When you do, chum. Hey, they stopped shooting.
16: I know it.
12: What's up?
13: You got me.
12: Did you see him?
13: No. No, everything's pitch black out there.
12: There's one break. Hop's giving them engines a good warm-up.
13: I hope we'll have a clear runway for the takeoff.
12: Don't see anything to stop them.
13: Gosh, I wish I knew what Vogel and his men were up to.
12: Hey, look, I got an idea. Why don't we run for it now?
13: From here?
12: Sure, the hatch is only about 50 feet away. By the time those guys wake up, we'll be halfway there. They'll never hit us.
13: I guess you're right. Oh, hey, wait a minute.
12: Hey, it's them, breaking through the side door under the hayloft.
13: And it certainly is time for us to move. Ready?
12: All set. What the? Hey, Hop, grab the engines.
13: The plane's moving.
16: No, Hop, no way!
12: Hop!
16: Wait,
12: Hop, wait for us!
10: But even as Hank and John Temple call out desperately, the massive Fairchild packet, engines roaring, slowly taxis away without them. Gang will bring you the action-packed climax of today's episode in just a moment, so stand by. Many cities are proud of their airports, and rightly so, because a great network of airports is the backbone of any nationwide aviation transport system. In Charleston, West Virginia, the people have a special reason for being proud when you ask them about their municipal field. You see, more than 9 million cubic feet of dirt had to be shuffled around before the field was ready for service. Until a few weeks ago, Charleston had been without a commercial field since 1942, when the old city airport was closed. Now, giant planes of our scheduled airlines are only too happy to use the new strip on Coonskin Ridge near Charleston. But here's what they had to do to make a first-class airport. A hole about 200 feet deep was filled in, and a hill 130 feet high was cut down. At first, when the old field was shut, the residents thought a nearby valley floor would make an ideal airport. But there were too many high hills circling the proposed site, and ground fog was too thick most of the time, so they went up into the hills. It's turned out to be a smart move, because the new Coonskin Ridge Airport is only 3 miles from the Charleston Business District, and that's a lot closer than most cities can claim. Speaking of airports, one of the biggest ever constructed in the United States is taking shape up in Limestone, Maine. The field is designed to become the future home of the biggest planes we have. To give you an idea of the size of the Maine airport, the runways will be 10,000 feet long, enough to handle B-29s and all the newer and bigger bombers planned for America's Air Force. You know, gang, aviation men are looking to the young people of today to provide the flyers and technicians of tomorrow. Aviation is an interesting and exciting career, and there's a great future in it. So get ready to take your place in the sky. And always remember, America needs flyers. And now back to our story. Managing to reach the Fairchild packet safely, Hop started the engines, and under Tanks and John Temple's cover, Chris and Gale boarded it. When Hop heard the hatch slam in the cargo compartment below, he assumed all his friends were aboard and began taxiing to the end of the field for a fast takeoff.
12: Everybody okay down there? Hey, John, Tank, you okay?
15: Hop!
12: Oh, that's you, Chris? Come on up here.
15: No, Hop, wait.
12: Wait? What for?
15: Tank and Mr. Temple, they're not aboard yet.
12: What?
15: No, they're still in the barn.
12: Yeah, but I heard the hatch close.
15: We closed it until they could get there so nobody could shoot into the plane.
12: Great, Scott. Hang on, then.
15: What are you going to do?
12: Go back and get them, of course. Say, what about Gail?
15: Oh, she's all right. She's down by the hatch.
12: Well, where were Tank and John when you left them?
15: Standing by the main doors. John had the gun. He was trying to cover for us.
12: Keep your eyes peeled for them. They're getting close.
15: Hey, I can see gun flashes. They're shooting.
12: Oh, Lord, they must be in trouble. Listen, tell Gail to open the hatch.
15: All right. Miss Nolan! Miss Nolan!
17: Yes?
15: Open the hatch.
17: All right.
15: Okay, Hop, she heard me.
12: Now, watch for Tank and John.
15: Don't see them yet. Just those gun flashes.
12: Not their guns. They don't have enough ammunition to shoot like that.
15: Say, the main doors are open. I think I see them.
12: Good. Wave at them. Tell them to come on.
15: Tank! Mr. Temple, come on. Hurry!
12: Well, this is as close as I can get. I'll turn her around now.
15: Hey, Hop, they're coming. I see them.
12: Good.
15: Oh, gosh, if I only had a gun, I could cover them.
12: Hey, where are Vogel's men?
15: Right behind. Hey.
12: What's up?
15: John just shot back, and he got one of them.
12: Good.
15: Here comes Tank.
12: What about John?
15: He just went under the wing. I think he'll make it.
12: Well, get over to the ladder. Let me know when they're in.
15: You bet. Miss Nolan.
17: Yes, Chris?
15: Are they in yet?
18: I'm here, but wait for John.
17: Here he comes.
18: Okay, let's get out of here.
15: Go on, Hop. They're aboard.
12: Right. Tell him to come on up now. We're safe.
15: They're on the way.
18: Think we'll make it okay, Hop?
12: Oh, sure. I have a clear field ahead. There. You and John okay?
18: Yeah, not a scratch.
13: Oh, thanks for coming back, Hop. We're in a tight spot for a few minutes there.
12: Oh, look, fellas, I didn't know you were in a fort, honestly.
19: Sure, we figured that.
17: Hop, would we be all right now?
12: Oh, yes, they can't possibly catch up to us.
19: Look at them. Standing in front of the barn, waving their arms like crazy. Boy, I bet they're mad.
13: Say, what about the bell? We left it behind.
12: What did you expect, John?
19: Yeah, I could just see us carting 10 tons of bell out of there, piggybacking.
12: Well, radio headquarters and let them carry on. Well, we can wash our hands of the whole mess. And I, for one, say good riddance. How about you, Tank? Well, Tank? Now, what's the matter with you? John, Gale, what do you look... Great Scott.
10: Turning around, Hop discovers the reason for their sudden silence. Lounging in the doorway of the flight compartment in a smile of triumph is Otto Vogel. Gang, our adventure reaches a slam-bang climax in our next episode, so don't miss it. Tune in and fly with Hop Harrigan, America's ace of the airwaves. 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Hop Harrigan is a transcribed, copyrighted feature appearing in All American Comics magazines.

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0: America's number one adventurer, K-7, former United States secret agent who operated in 22 countries, on land, on sea, and in the air, brings you a story of today. Here is K-7.
1: Spies and secret agents play an extremely important role in today's diplomacy. Through espionage, aggressor nations often learn of troop movements and naval plans before they can be put into operation. Armed with this secret knowledge, pirate nations have even seized small countries and set up protectorates, while those great powers that would stand in their paths are otherwise engaged. Such is the background of several of the unexpected moves that have shocked the world. My story tells of one such plot that failed. John Holbrook introduces it.
0: Thank you, K-7. Recently, newspaper headlines have told of fleet movements under sealed orders. Such a transfer of battleships was recently planned by a great power in the interest of world peace. However, the spies of a pirate nation almost stole the orders before they were issued. Our story opens as a master spy issues orders to an accomplice.
2: Hello?
3: Vicente?
2: Yes?
3: Listen to me carefully. I am outside the Naval Intelligence Building. Sealed orders for the fleet have just been issued.
2: You have them?
3: No. Admiral Gorley leaves with them in a few minutes. Bring the car here and pick me up. We've got to head him off.
2: I'll start right away.
3: Hurry. We haven't much...

0: few minutes later, the two plotters, Fortier and his assistant, sat in their car a few hundred yards from the Naval Intelligence Building.
1: Sealed orders have been issued for the fleet. The Admiral will leave the intelligence building soon and take the orders to the naval base. Then the fleet will leave. We've got to know where it's headed.
2: What are your plans?
1: As soon as he leaves, we'll follow his car. There's a sharp curve about a half mile down the road. We'll come alongside and force him into the ditch. You will drive.
2: Yeah. What happens then?
1: We'll get the Admiral into this car and take him to our rooms. If he isn't knocked out, we'll drug him. Get ready. Here's his car. All right. After him.
2: There were two of them.
1: Yeah, there's only his driver. I'll take care of him. Leave him with the wreck. Speed up. Cover's only a little way ahead. All right. Pull alongside. Force him off the road. There's a ditch at the side.

0: Within 5 minutes, the accident was discovered. The Admiral's wrecked car and his driver were found at the side of the road. However, the Admiral had disappeared. At the very moment the driver was being transferred to a hospital, the Admiral was being carried into a house in a disreputable section of the city.
1: All right. Put him there on the floor. He'll sleep for at least 3 hours.
2: Do you think he's all right?
1: He's just knocked out. I gave him a drug to make sure he doesn't come to before we got his plans copied.
2: Would we leave him here?
1: No. Wait until I get this briefcase open.
2: Ah, yes.
1: Here are the secret orders. We'll have to steam them open. And we'll copy them and take the Admiral and his orders to the hospital.
2: To the hospital?
1: Certainly. We don't want naval intelligence to know these plans have been seen by anyone. As soon as we have copied them, I'll take the Admiral to the hospital and say that I found him in the road. Don't you see? They'll think the accident stunned him. Come on, get out the typewriter. We've got to make a copy fast.

0: Within an hour after the accident, Special Agent M was called into the case. With his assistant, Yvonne, he went immediately to the hospital to interview the injured man who had driven the Admiral's car.
1: Dr. Reinhardt is wanted in Surgery B. Dr. Reinhardt is wanted in Surgery B.
2: Yvonne, we've been here almost half an hour. Unless they let me talk to the driver soon, his information won't help us much. Ones?
3: She's gone on down the hall. Have you any idea what happened, Em?
2: No. The Admiral left the Naval Intelligence Building with the sealed orders. 10 minutes later, his car was found wrecked in a ditch. The driver had been struck with some blunt instrument. The Admiral was missing.
3: Do you think they were attacked?
2: Yes, it looked that way. I've got to get started. We're wasting time.
3: Oh, here comes the doctor.
4: Are you a special agent waiting to talk with the injured driver of Admiral Gourlay's car?
2: Yes. Can I see him?
4: You can see him for a few minutes. Follow me.
2: Wait here, Yvonne. I won't be gone long.
1: Dr. Reinhardt is wanted in Surgery B. Dr. Reinhardt is wanted in Surgery B. Dr. Reinhardt is wanted in Surgery B. Dr. Reinhardt...
0: M disappeared into an emergency room down the hallway. As he passed from sight, a man entered the hospital carrying the Admiral.
5: Here, give me a doctor.
3: Oh, he's coming back up the hall now. Doctor?
4: Yes, what is it?
3: Doctor, this man just carried the Admiral in.
5: I found him walking along the road. He stumbled and fell. I put him in my car and brought him here. Looks like he's been in an accident.
4: We'll put him on this bench. I'll call an intern to help me with
5: him. He was carrying this briefcase with him. I leave it.
3: He looks badly injured.
5: Oh, he'll be all right here in the hospital. You take care of him. I've got to go
3: now. Wait, come back. Oh, he's gone. Admiral, can you hear me?
4: Where is the man who brought him in?
3: He just ran out the door. Doctor, take care of the Admiral and see that the special agent who came with me gets this briefcase. Tell him that I'll telephone him here in a few minutes. I'm going to follow that man.

0: Yvonne ran out of the hospital in time to see Fortier's car turn a corner. She climbed into a taxi and issued an order.
1: Follow that car that just turned the corner. Don't lose sight of it.
0: Fortier went back to his headquarters, unaware that he was being followed. Yvonne saw him park his car and enter a house. She entered a small grocery store nearby and asked for a telephone.
2: Yes, mademoiselle?
1: Have you a telephone?
2: It is behind you.
1: Oh, thank you. I didn't see it. Hello? Get me to City Hospital and hurry. Hello? Let me speak to the special agent who is there. Yes, that's right. Hello, Em. This is Yvonne. You know what happened? Yes. Well, I followed the man who brought the animal in. His car is parked across the street now. Can you come? I'm near the docks. It's River's End. I'll wait for you. Hurry.
2: Is there anything wrong, mademoiselle?
1: No, nothing. Give me a pound of granulated sugar. Hurry.

0: Ivan went to the corner and waited for M. Almost as he arrived, the spies, Fortier and Grisanti, came out of the house across from the grocery store and drove away.
1: I've got to get these secret orders across the border before the fleet sails. You have plenty of gasoline?
2: Yes, the tank is full.
1: Then we should be at the border within an hour. Drive carefully till you're out of the city.
0: A few minutes later, the two spies rushed toward the border.
1: Drive faster. This isn't a pleasure trip.
2: I can't seem to go faster.
1: You mean this car won't go faster than 40 miles an hour? I've driven a 70 myself.
2: Well, the motor is not running well. Fortier, look behind us.
1: Huh?
2: That car is still there. You think we're being followed?
1: It is the same one that followed us out of the city. I thought we'd lost him. We've got to go faster. Gosh, you're out of gasoline, you fool. Stay here. I'm going to run for it.
3: Stay where you are.
4: He's getting away.
3: Yes, and I recognize him, Ivan. That man is Fortier, a spy. Keep the other one covered. I am going after him.
4: Don't try to move. Stay right where you are.
2: Why should I run? I have done nothing. He hired me to drive him.
4: Your front fenders are damaged. Did he also hire you to run the Admiral's car off the road? Keep your hands in the wheel where I can see them.
2: I won't move. Your friend. He's coming back. Alone.
3: All right, Ivan. We'll go on to the next town. Fortier had the Admiral's plans. I've got them now. We'll have to report to the local police.
4: You shot him?
3: I had to. I'll drive this car. You follow with ours.
4: Em, wait. You can't drive that car. While I was waiting for you, I poured granulated sugar into the gas tank. I was afraid they'd get away before you came. You told me sugar would choke a motor.
3: Ivan, you did that? Do you realize that sugar may have prevented a war? If we hadn't caught these two, the secret orders of the fleet would have been known, and war would have followed.
5: That night, the newspapers in 100 world capitals called out the same headlines.
6: Fleet sails under secret orders. Read all about it. 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
5: Because a great nation's fleet thus got underway, it arrived off the coast of a country that might otherwise have been doomed. 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

Log entry, The Catch Scarlet Queen, Philip Kearney, Master. Position, 3 degrees, 12 minutes north, 100 degrees, 20 minutes east. Wind brisk, sky overcast. Remarks, departed Penang after discharging cargo and non-paying passengers. Reason for free passage, the bubble dancer and the buccaneers.

0: 4 days that had passed since we'd cleared Singapore Harbor, weather conditions had changed from calm and fair to roaring gale. And on the fifth night, we were still feeling our way northward through the Malacca Strait.
1: What a night, Skipper.
0: You can have it, mate. It's the sloppiest weather we've had since we left the state.
1: Oh, go on below and get something dry on outside of you and something wet inside of you. Skipper, I'll take over.
0: Okay, Red. I can use both. I made a few steps toward the cabin passageway when a hail from the bow lookout stopped me. There's a string of them. It's quiet right at the harbor.
1: The harbor. Well, we can use it. Please be safe.
0: All right. But there wasn't much life left in the single passenger when we got her aboard.
2: All right, easy there. Between
0: us. Never mind, man. Yeah. Better put her down in the lee of this hatch.
2: Right there.
0: She wasn't in shape to be carried anyplace.
2: Yeah.
0: I knew when I saw the reddened water that dripped from her clothing that she was suffering from more than exposure.
3: Stay away.
0: She was dying from bullet wounds.
3: Stay away. Machine guns. Don't blow machine guns.
0: What?
3: Stay away. The lights.
0: No, you're all right. We'll get you ashore as soon as we can. We're heading right for the harbor.
3: Oh, there is no harbor.
0: Now, just take it easy. Try to rest.
3: Oh, listen. I'm all right. I know what I'm saying. Those lights.
0: What about them?
3: The ship wrecked following those lights. They were machine guns. Everybody killed.
0: What?
3: There's no harbor. Some kind of trap. Those lights. The rocks. Rocks.
0: Yeah. Hey, stand by to come about! Start her about, Red! Start her about if she jives!

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0: Oh, Skipper, she's a game little... Oh. Gallagher, she's dead. She was full of machine gun slugs.
1: What kind of deal is that?
0: I don't know. Let's go in the cabin and have a drink, shall we?
1: Yeah. Are you just going to leave her here on deck, Skipper?
0: I'll have the crew wrap her in some sailcloth. I'm afraid that's the best we can do for her now.

0: mind, Skipper. That was a devil of a deal, that poor dame.
1: What do you think, Red? We'll up sail in about 20 minutes and take her to Penang.
0: What was the name of the ship, did she say?
1: No. You know what she kept talking about while she could talk?
0: No, what?
1: About keeping us off that reef. That's all she talked about.
0: Hmm.
1: It's a trap of some kind.
0: Those boys?
1: Those boys are strung out to fool you into thinking it's a safe harbor, but they lead right to a reef.
0: And that's how her ship was wrecked.
1: Then when the poor guys tried to land, they were machine gunned. From what she said, somebody was operating a big light ashore, picking off all the survivors like clay pigeons.
0: Sounds like salvage pirates, doesn't it?
1: Sounds like it. What else?
0: What is that joint, you know?
1: No, I'm not so sure of our position in this weather. I haven't had a sextant sight since yesterday. I'm afraid we'd have to lay to out here until the weather clears before we can find out.
0: I don't suppose it matters much what the place is, does it, Skipper? They'd be crazy to go in there to investigate with a flock of machine guns waiting for them, wouldn't they?
1: Sure.
0: Yeah.
1: What would they get out of it outside a shot of it?
0: That's right. Well, why don't you pour another drink, Skipper?
1: Yeah, sure, Rick. You know, one way you look at it, she saved the queen.
0: She? The lady.
1: Yeah.
0: Well, thanks.
1: Maybe even our lives.
0: Yeah, but we'd be nuts to bust in there and get a ship full of slugs and get knocked around.
1: Sure. None of our business if somebody's got a paying deal working.
0: No.
1: They got her ship, but they didn't get ours. That's what counts.
0: Yeah. We got a time contract on the cargo we got aboard, haven't we? Yeah. We'd lose a lot of money even if we were only one day late getting to Penang. Isn't that right? How much?
1: $500.
0: What?
1: We'd lose $500.
0: Hmm. I'll split it with you, Skipper.
1: The devil you will get.
0: Well, I meant
1: my ship
0: to...
1: she saved.
0: Yeah.
1: I'll take the loss.
0: Oh,
1: did you think I'd sail away and leave that death trap in operation? Who's ever behind those phony lights is going to have some visitors.

0: The morning broke grim and lowering. The wind had lightened. We stood in toward the island. Giant rocks with razor-sharp edges crouched near the shore like sea monsters with open jaws. We saw the false buoyage leading straight for the rocks. One light even mounted on a cliff ashore. And some wreckage from a ship bobbed in the water. The cliff that faced us had blotted out any view of the other side of the island. But when we started to circle it, we found the real anchorage. A small bay rimmed by a strip of beach. Then out of the brush that bordered the beach, there swarmed the mangiest group of men I've ever seen. Moros, Malays, mongrels. About 20 of them. Armed to the teeth.
1: Captain Kearney, sir, there they are. Shall we open fire?
0: No, hold it, Nielsen.
2: What kind of reception is that? They're waving to us. I don't trust them, Skipper. It's another trick.
0: Don't worry, Gallagher. I don't trust them either. But you can't open fire on a guy's face when he's holding out his hand to shake you.
2: Yeah, well, they aren't shaking mine. Look at them. The scum of the sea. And those aren't lace hankies they're waving.
0: No, they're well armed. Then why didn't they take cover so they could ambush us when we come ashore? Why show themselves and offer a perfect target?
2: They're tricky, Skipper.
0: That tall one there, the big guy without a shirt, he must be the boss, huh?
2: Yeah. Look at him grin. He'll be grinning without those teeth.
0: Go tell the crew to stay out of sight and stand by, Red. You and I will put the small boat over the side.
3: Okay, lay off. Lay off the boat. We can get it up on the beach ourselves.
0: From the deck. His features were Korean and scarred. He was built like a wedge from his narrow hips up to his heavy shoulders. The build that spelled trouble.
4: All right, you men, go on to what you want.
0: But his greeting made me wonder what kind of trouble.
5: Welcome, gentlemen. You wasted no time in accepting my invitation, especially considering the storm.
0: Yeah. Some people weren't so lucky in that storm.
5: Yes, as a matter of fact, we did catch a little something in our trap last night. Not much, but it helps. But you, of all men, know how that is, huh?
0: Yeah, every little bit helps, huh?
5: Exactly, Captain. Since my ship was smashed on this reef, I've been hard put for profitable occupation. And the salvage work makes me feel that I'm accomplishing something.
2: Yeah, nice you can keep your hand in.
0: Yeah. Just how many ships have you collected?
5: Oh, half a dozen. All small, but they add up. Sometimes my friend, the sea, sends them to me. And sometimes I, Kim, have to give my old friend a hand.
0: So you rigged the lights, huh, Kim?
5: Right. Last night's accident was literally a windfall, coming as it did on the eve of your arrival.
0: Yeah. Nice stroke of luck.
2: A little rough on the crew, maybe, but...
5: Oh, come, my friends. You two are all the sailors as practical as I am, from what I've heard about you. Now, come on, here's the trail to the camp.
0: Yeah, sure. Tell me, exactly what have you heard about it?
5: Don't be modest, Captain. Your reputation has preceded you. That's why I was so sure you'd accept my proposition. All three of us have the same appreciation for the prophets of the high seas.
0: The three of us?
5: What a trio. I, Kim, the most clever salvage artist of the China coast. And you. Aha.
0: Yeah, what about us?
5: Only the most infamous buccaneers of the South Pacific. And I suppose I should feel greatly honored that two such celebrated pirates come when I ask them to.
2: Oh, now look, you're overdoing it a little, aren't you, Kim?
5: Hardly, Mr. McPherson. Every skipper in these waters is afraid of Cash Wilson and Scotch McPherson. But tell me, Wilson, how did you and your first mate manage to respond to my proposition so soon? Huh?
0: Well, it was a matter of luck. A good ship and a good helmsman, McPherson.
5: Yes, I envy you that ship. One reason I made my offer was the reputation of your catch.
0: I hope you don't have any salvage ideas.
2: Yeah, a couple of men did.
5: We'll make this the fair partnership. Share and share alike. Well, Wilson, do we understand each other?
0: Now, let me get this straight, Kim. We provide the ship, huh?
5: I thought that was agreed.
0: What have you got to offer?
5: Well, like I explained in the message, salvage worth a good price in certain ports. Now everything is packed and ready to load aboard your ship. It shouldn't take more than a couple of hours. And then we'll leave.
0: I see.
5: You ain't put short?
6: Yes.
5: Jung air from the earth? Jung air, go to come out, boys. Mexico, eh? Then nai, sorry.
6: Go, Sam, Nina, Tina, ha.
0: Miss McPherson?
2: Captain Wilson?
0: You better help Mr. Choi. See that he finds everything okay on the ship.
5: Yeah. I'll go ahead, McPherson, and see that they get started with the loading.
0: Yeah, okay. Red.
2: What's the deal, Skipper? What kind of game is this we're playing? Who am I?
0: I gather you're my mate, and you and I have built up a reputation in these parts as a couple of grade-A pirates.
2: Oh, that's great. Just great. Well, I guess we better figure something out before somebody hangs us from a yard arm.
0: Red.
2: Huh?
0: Let them go on with their loading. If we can get them all aboard, we'll lock them in a hold and give a nice, fast passage to the British authorities in Penang.
2: Yeah, but let's hope they don't tumble. That we're not Wilson and McPherson.
0: All right, stick with them while they're loading the small boat, Red. Get aboard before they do and tip off the crew. Tell them they never heard of Gallagher or Carney. We got to play it this way.
2: Okay.
0: Hold it.
2: Huh?
0: Here comes the Russo-Korean. Okay, McPherson, get started.
2: Okay, I'll see you then.
5: Right. It will require about 20 trips in this small boat, Captain.
0: Oh, okay, Kim. My crew will stow this stuff as your boys put it aboard. McPherson will handle it.
5: Good, good. Well, that leaves you and me a few hours of leisure in which to get acquainted. Wilson, I can tell you that we're looking forward to getting a deck under our feet again after 3 months of rotting ashore.
0: Yeah, I can see how you would.
5: Come with me, Wilson. I believe I have a little surprise for you.
0: Another?
5: A pleasant one, I'm sure. This way. It's only a few short steps. Mind the brush.
7: Wow. This, I take it, is headquarters.
5: Yes. It is humble, but we're involved in the way of life here. Most of the ships that were unfortunate enough to run aground here were well outfitted. While, unfortunately, we were not quite able to rescue any of the passengers or crews, we were able to rescue some furniture, even cook stoves and generators for power and light. Here we are.

0: and cookstoves and generators for power and light. Here we are, Wilson. What do you think?
1: Quite a housing project.
0: Built entirely of salvage materials.
1: Uh-huh. And this little mansion is where you bunk, huh?
0: If it seems a bit pretentious, there's a reason. As you know.
1: I have no doubt.
0: Su Ling not only demands these comforts, in my opinion, she deserves them.
1: Su Ling?
0: No other. I imagine you're looking forward to seeing her again, huh?
1: Oh, yeah, I am.
0: I understand that you were old friends. Hey, come on.
1: Yeah.
0: Go right in. Well, Su Ling, here is your old friend, Captain Wilson.
2: Captain Wilson?
1: She was Chinese and young, in a rough cotton shirt, loose cotton trousers. She looked at me. My hand was moving toward my automatic. She looked at Kim. His fingers were already wrapped around his. Then she looked back at me as if she was waiting for one of us to start something.
0: Your old friend, my lotus blossom.
2: But not like my old friend at all.
0: What is this?
2: No, you're not acting at all like Cash Wilson I know.
0: Explain yourself, my dream of love.
2: Cash, for heaven's sake, is this the way to greet an old friend?
1: I'm sorry, Su Ling. It's just that
2: I... Well, that's more like it. Come here, Cash. Let me look at you.
1: Yeah. Sure. And let me look at you. Baby, you're more beautiful than I realized.
2: You have not changed, Cash. Still the same sweet liar. But I love it, darling. I really love it.
1: Yeah. How long's it been, anyway?
2: San Francisco?
1: Yeah.
2: Oh, 4 years at least, I guess, hasn't it?
1: That long?
2: The old Manchu Temple on Grant Avenue.
1: Yeah.
2: You know how I met this barnacle sea dog, Kim?
0: By heart, my passion flowers. You were doing your...
2: My artistic oriental interpretive dance. And he broke my balloon with a lighted cigarette. You remember, Cass?
1: Yeah. I was quite the cut-up in those days.
2: Well, don't stop now. My husband is a very understanding man. Are you not, Kim?
0: Very understanding. Up to a point, my lotus blossom.
2: Well, would you tell me about yourself, Cash? As if I haven't heard.
1: Well, I guess the word does get around, huh?
2: You have made quite a name for yourself.
1: Yeah, I have. Made quite a name for myself.
0: Well, I owe you an apology, Wilson. For just a moment there, it occurred to me that perhaps you are not Cash Wilson at all.
1: What gave you that crazy idea?
0: The fact that you made no mention of Su Ling after coming here from Singapore on their behalf.
1: I wasn't quite sure of you either, Kim. I found it pays to be careful in this.
0: You're right, Wilson. Well, now that I've given you your little surprise, I trust you and my angel of beauty have some old memories to relive for a few minutes. I'd like to have a few words with Mr. McPherson, Wilson. You'll join me when you're ready.
1: Yeah, all right. Well, here we are, huh, Su Ling?
2: Listen, I do not care who you are. I must talk to you.
1: Where can I meet you later? I can't leave him alone with my mate. I gotta get down there.
2: Meet me right after dark on the beach at the north end of the bay on the blinker light.
1: All right, gorgeous. It's a date. How are we doing, McPherson?
3: Doing all right. Skipper will be loaded by sundown.
1: Good, then we'll leave at dawn.
0: We'll have to destroy the voyage. I don't like loose in.
1: Oh, that's easy. Puncture the boys. We'll let the sea cover up for it.
3: How about the big light up on those rocks?
0: Never mind. It was here when we came. It's a ship blinker. Who knows? It may serve a useful purpose in some future emergency. It may even save a life.
1: You're getting charitable, Kim.
0: I'm a very charitable man when it does not interfere with my profit.
1: Ah, you got a great code of ethics.
0: Like your own, Wilson, it serves my purpose. And I'm honest in my way. That's why I don't bother to remove that blinker light. It's the property of others.
1: By nightfall, the job was done. The cargo was aboard, and the last boatload of Kim's crew, supervised by Gallagher, were rowing out for the Queen. Kim headed for the camp for a final checkup. I slipped out of sight and started up the beach. Su Ling was waiting for me at the end of the bay.
2: They are gone?
1: Yeah. They're all aboard but Kim. He went up to the camp.
2: Then he's looking for me. Listen, Captain, whoever you are.
1: Used to be Phil Carney, and I'm sorry I...

0: nature behind your bubble in that Grant Avenue dive, beautiful. Say, who is this guy Cash Wilson?
1: The worst man I ever knew, except my husband. They certainly deserve each other. That is why I suggested Wilson in the first place.
0: You were the one who wanted to bring him together?
1: Yes, I had a reason. I got Kim to send two of our natives in handmade tampon to Singapore. They had message from me asking Wilson to come. I had my idea. Of course, Kim had his.
0: Yeah. What's the rest of the deal?
1: As soon as he gets aboard, Kim plans to take over your ship.
0: Yeah?
1: You know what for?
0: I'm beginning to catch on.
1: To use as his own for piracy.
0: Well, that doesn't surprise me somehow. Where'd you find a nice guy like that to marry?
1: I would have gotten rid of him if you had not interfered.
0: Me interfered? This island could have been in anybody's way. What do you mean?
1: I talked him into sending for Cash Wilson because I knew they would be at one another's throats over me. And I knew Cash would win. Even that would be better than Kim. And then you show up.
0: I'm sorry, Suling. No matter how you look at it, I'm sorry.
1: Then why don't you kill him? I warn you. You know what he's going to do? Stop him and get me away from him.
0: You know I might just do that, Gordon? He doesn't know it, but that's what we came in here for.
2: You do not know it, Captain Carney. But I am glad to learn of it before it's too late.
1: No.
2: Careful, Captain. There's no truer gun than this.
1: Then wait.
2: First, Captain Carney, I must ask you to hand over your gun. Quickly.
0: Yeah.
2: And you, Suling, were planning to get rid of me, eh?
1: No.
2: Well, I want to thank you for relieving me of you.
1: No, Jim. No, Jim.
2: Don't cry. I don't like it. I don't like crying. I said, don't cry! Don't cry!
0: I was on top of him before he could turn back to me. As quick as he was, I hadn't counted on the strength that he had. But I learned in the space of a few seconds. His right arm was a club and simply collapsing into the brush. I didn't go back to the beach. All I could think of was getting away. I ran for a few yards. Then I realized that I was stopped. The cliff loomed ahead of me. I had to turn and face Kim's bullets or climb. I climbed. I dragged myself upward, putting my hands where there was no place to grip, putting my feet where there was no foothold. When Kim stopped firing, I knew why he was starting up the cliff after me.
2: You won't get away, Connie!
0: I moved faster. I reached the top and scrambled over the edge. Then I stopped. The big blinker light was a few feet away, blinking out in the straight. The light that Kim had so charitably said might save someone's life. Kim was nearing the top now. I could hear him scrambling up the cliff. I got to the light. I swung it around. I put my shoulder to it. Tilted it down till it shone into his eyes.
2: Connie, what are you doing?
0: Blinded by the thousands of candle power, he hesitated momentarily long enough for me to pry loose a boulder with my heel. I kept the light in his face.
2: I'll get you yet.
0: I worked the boulder to the edge.
2: Get you.
0: It balanced for a moment, and then I sent it crashing down. Tim reacted to the sudden pain and missed his foothold. He plunged to the rocks below.

0: didn't wait for dawn. With the incoming tide, we left the bay and headed out into Malacca Strait with more cargo than we'd entered with. The next afternoon, we docked at Penang, discharged our cargo consigned and salvaged, turned our free passengers over to the authorities, and stood out with empty holds in an order to pick up silicon in Surabaya. There was a good fresh breeze sweeping out from the Malay Peninsula, going to waste and eager to be caught. Gallagher shouted the crew to the job of catching it.
1: Stop it, chief! Make sail!
0: The mainsail climbed into place and blossomed out, caught with wind. The jibs went out. Then the mizzen. And the Scarlet Queen, light in the hull from lack of cargo ballast, took a frivolous pitch and skipped like a schoolgirl onto her course.
2: Well, Captain Wilson,
3: any sign of some good pirate loot?
0: That wasn't funny, Red. That Tim wasn't kidding.
3: No, I know he wasn't, Skipper. I was just trying to cheer you up. Did he really mean to kill her, or was that a wild shot he was throwing at you?
0: It wasn't wild.
3: Yeah, well, you kind of paid it off, didn't you?
0: Not the way I would have liked to. I was a little late.
3: Oh, come on, Skipper. There's a bright side. The Peninsula Company didn't fine us for being late with that cargo. And those cops thanked us for what we did. And we didn't go onto that reef ourselves.
0: Yeah, I guess that's one way to look at it, Red.
3: Yeah.
0: The Queen wouldn't have looked so good hung up on those rocks.
3: That's right. And we can thank that poor dame on the life raft for saving the Queen.
0: And our necks, too.
3: You know, Skipper, we get saved every once in a while by a woman.
0: Yeah, well, they're kind of handy to have around once in a while.
4: But I like the one we got around all the time.
0: Yeah, I'll bet.
3: To the Queen, Skipper.
0: To the Scarlet Queen. After you, mate. After you.

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0: Voyage of the Scarlet Queen stars Elliot Lewis as Phil Kearney with Ed Max as Gallagher. And tonight featured William Conrad as Kim with Lillian Bayef as Su Ling. Music scored and conducted by Richard Arant. The Scarlet Queen, produced by James Burton, is written by Gil Dowd and Bob Tolman.
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3: Afloat with Henry Morgan. Dolores Pizarro, determined to retrieve the lost Aztec necklet and to trap the buccaneer Morgan, plans to go to Jamaica masquerading as Antoinette de Lacy, the kinswoman of the Jamaican governor. Off the Jamaican coast, she is put out in an open boat to give credence to her story that the ship she was aboard fell into the hands of the Spaniards. Dolores is picked up at sea by Morgan, who readily believes what she tells him. Hoping to gain Morgan's complete confidence, she tries to make friends with his companion, Jeffrey Hunter. But Hunter shuns her company. To him, she is too painful a reminder of the life he has left behind him. And she revives so many bitter memories that as soon as the Flying Gull berths at Port Royal, he goes to the Dolphin Tavern to find forgetfulness in the company of Kitty, the serving wench. While they're together, they're discovered by Dietz, Kitty's jealous Spanish lover.
4: I'd have warned you, Kitty. The last time I was here, that one day you'd try my jealousy too far.
5: Don't be a fool. Put that knife away, Dietz.
0: Dietz, you don't mean it.
4: I gave you good warning. Everyone in this tavern knows she is my woman. And you, Hunter, you're not satisfied. Crawling to Captain Morgan, leaking his boots so that you take my place. You think you can come and steal Kitty from me? It is too much for any man.
0: You're thinking your jealousy to scare us, don't you? We're not frightened of you, Dietz.
5: Have you forgotten, Dietz, how you once drew a knife on me before?
4: No. But this time it will be I who strike first.
5: All right, then. I'll take you on, unarmed as I am.
0: No, stop it, both of you. You're behaving like babies. Dietz, you let Hunter return to his ship.
4: I will not.
0: That you will. You'll listen to me, do you understand? Go, Jeffrey, please.
5: But Kitty...
0: Go, I know how to handle Dietz. Do you think I have handled this sort of situation before?
5: It's impossible for me to go now.
0: I've looked after myself all my life. I can handle Dietz. I know you believe, Jeffrey, that no gentleman would go. But I'm asking you to go. And no gentleman would refuse a lady's request.
5: It's absurd for me to go and leave you to face this alone.
0: I know Dietz. And while he's still got that look in his eye, I won't come to any harm at his hands. What would life hold for you, Dietz, if you were to kill me?
4: You're a she-devil. You know what you mean to me. What Kitty has said is right. You better go. We'll meet some other time.
5: I'll be ready, Dietz. Good night, Kitty. Thank you for trying to help.
0: Good night.
4: Yes. You did not expect me to come tonight, Kitty.
0: I reckon you'd be in sometime.
4: Why do you treat me like this? Why do you drive me insane with jealousy? You don't know what I've been through.
0: If it's bad, I have no doubt it is of your own making.
4: To find you letting that man, of all men, make love to you. Haven't you got one faithful thought in your head?
0: You've got no right to dictate to me what I do and what I don't do. I promised I'd be faithful to you, Dietz, on one condition.
4: Yeah, I know I promised you the Aztec necklet. It is easier to pluck the moon from the heaven than to get the Aztec necklet at the moment. But I'll get it for you, Kitty, I will. This Englishman, he does not mean anything to you, does he? Answer me, does he mean anything to you?
0: I'll answer your question when you bring me the necklet.
4: Why were you letting him make love to you like that?
0: Maybe it's because he's so handsome and strong.
4: Ah, you're trying to make me jealous again.
0: Or maybe it was because he was lonely.
4: A woman doesn't kiss a man like that just because he is lonely. A woman kisses a man like that to make him forget.
0: You're very wise, dear.
4: How can you want the cold kisses of this Englishman whose blood is chilled by the winds of the North Sea when my blood has been heated by the sun of Spain?
0: Leave go of me. Your fingers are digging into my shoulders.
4: Like rich red wine you go to a man's head.
0: You won't forget your promise.
4: You will have the necklet, I swear.
0: Oh. Yet you hurt my lips.
4: Can your Englishman or any other man give you such passion?
0: I'd better go and serve in the tavern.
4: All right. I'll wait in here. You apply them well tonight, Kitty. And when they can drink no more, you come back in here to me. I'll be waiting.

0: Come in, Hunter. Glad to see you back on board. Thought I was deserted tonight. Come and join me in a drink. It gets lonesome drinking on your own.
1: I've had enough, thanks, Captain Morgan. But I'd like to talk to you.
0: All right. Sit down. Well, what's troubling you, lad?
1: How soon are we sailing on another expedition?
0: Oh, is it impatient that you be? Or is it that you want to forget?
1: A little of both.
0: Don't you feel you can trust me enough to talk about yourself now?
1: When I joined you, Captain Henry, we agreed that what is past is best forgotten.
0: But forgetting isn't so easy. Is that it?
1: I don't like inactivity. Hanging around Port Royal.
0: There's more to it than that. Still, you'll tell me all about it when the time is ripe. So it's forgetting you want to be. You'll forget me, lad, when I start again on the travels. You know, Spain's like a dowager duchess. Her fingers are dripping with gems. Around her neck are ornaments of gold, just waiting to be filched. And I'll filch them. The mainland of Spanish America, whose wealth is just waiting to be taken by someone with a bit of spirit.
1: The mainland? I thought you confined your activities to the sea, Captain Morgan.
0: And a prize comes our way, we take it. But it's the mainland, Hunter. That's where the wealth lies. And after a town is taken, the night air is filled with the triumphant cries of the conquerors and the screams of the vanquished.
1: Screams?
0: Some Spaniards are foolish enough to think they can conceal their wealth from me. I have means of discovering it. Very effective means. Ever seen a man sewn into a green cowhide bag and roasted slowly over a small fire? If you're with me long, lad, you'll get used to it. The cowhide shrinks, and the victim soon screams out the hiding place of his treasures. There are other ways of finding out these things. You'll learn them. Now, won't you join me in the drink?
1: No, thanks.
0: An invitation I have for you here, Hunter.
1: From whom?
0: The fair young lady we rescued, Antoinette de Lacy. She's taken a fancy to you, she has. Specially asked that you should accompany me when we go to Government House.
1: I must refuse.
0: Must refuse? But why?
1: I can have no dealings with those who frequent Government House. I am a buccaneer.
0: And so am I, but I go.
1: You're different. Do the rest of your crew go?
0: So it's a snob you are at heart. I thought you'd jump at the chance of being Sir Thomas Mutford's guest. She's a sprightly young girl, is Antoinette de Lacy.
1: Please, Captain Morgan.
0: It's afraid that you are to go to Government House. That's a roving the high seas you want to be. What is there in Jamaica that you're afeard of? Come now, answer me, lad.
1: Captain Morgan, I signed on with you on the condition that you ask no question about my past. I have no desire to go to Government House, nor to see Antoinette de Lacy again. Let that answer suffice.
0: Insubordination, eh?
1: Insubordination be damned. Aboard the ship, I obey your orders, Captain Morgan. But once in Port Royal, I'm free to go where I wish and speak to whom I choose. I will not go to Government House.
0: Yes, I like your spirit, lad. There's not another man on the ship who'd stand up to me like that and get away with it. Everything you say is right. I've had too much to drink tonight. That's my trouble. I'll make your excuses to Antoinette de Lacy when next I see her. Maybe tomorrow night.
1: You're dining then with Sir Thomas Mutford?
0: No, not tomorrow night. Not dining. I have to see him tomorrow night on another matter. You see, Hunter, Sir Thomas Mutford's a sly old fox. I don't trust him. Not one little bit. While I can safely fill his pocket with loot, he's my friend. But if I should become a menace to his safety, to his own personal ambition, he'd have no second thoughts about betraying me.
1: Then you've placed yourself in a dangerous position.
0: Aye, and I've liked it not for long. But I'm going to change that. Yes. I'll change that when I see him tomorrow night.
2: I haven't got too long, Morgan. Antoinette and I have to attend a reception. So be precise and come to the point. What's your business?
0: How's Mademoiselle de Lacy finding life here in Port Royal, Thomas?
2: Oh, give the girl a chance, Morgan. She's only been here a couple of days.
0: Remember me to her.
2: Yes, that I will. She was only speaking of you and that other fellow, what's his name?
0: Hunter.
2: Oh, yes, Hunter. Speaking of you both tonight, dinner. She's wanting you both to dine one night and be our guests.
0: Well, I shall be honored to come, but as for Hunter, I can't answer for him.
2: Well, if he doesn't come, Morgan, I don't mind very much. Just between you and me, I mean, and, well, my association with you is just this, this man Hunter, after all, he's only a buccaneer.
0: Well, if you don't wish him to come, I feel sure that I'll be able to persuade him to stay away. And now, Sir Thomas, the business, eh?
2: Yes, what is it? You going to tell me your savings?
0: No, not unless you have some further orders for your new Vice Admiral.
2: What mischief are you up to, then?
0: Sir Thomas, I've made no bones about it. I distrust you.
2: Oh, you have no reason to. I've always done the right thing by you. Haven't I created you Vice Admiral to protect you?
0: Only because it protects yourself. But tonight I've something to show you. Something which will safeguard my future.
2: Oh, what is it?
0: Just a little bauble I carry about in my pocket. Look.
2: Why, Morgan, where did you get it? It's the most beautiful thing I've ever seen. Worth the king's ransom.
0: And a buccaneer's assured future.
2: A necklace, eh? Taken from an Aztec temple by the Spanish, I'll be darned. Look at the workmanship, the setting of those rubies and those emeralds. This is for me, Morgan.
0: Eventually. Everyone who's seen that necklace has desired it, Sir Thomas. Anyone would do almost anything to get it. It shall be yours.
2: Mine. This is the greatest treasure you've ever given me, Morgan.
0: It's not yours yet, Sir Thomas. I intend to retire and live on the proceeds of my ill-gotten gains, but not just yet. In a few years' time.
2: What has this to do with the necklace?
0: I shall keep it in safe custody, Sir Thomas. When I retire in a few years' time, it'll be yours. But should anything happen to me in the meantime, the necklace will be lost for good, because only I will know where it is.
2: I think I understand.
0: Cherish me and keep me safe if you want the necklace. Now I'll be getting about my business.
3: Uncle, I'm sorry. I didn't know you were busy. I was wondering if you are ready.
0: Good evening, ma'am.
3: Oh, that necklace which you have in your hand. Oh, it is wonderful. May I hold it, please?
4: Dolores has at last seen again the Aztec necklet. Almost greedily, she stretches out her hands to hold it once more. Listen to the next episode of Afloat with Henry Morgan.
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0: 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The story is told by 15-year-old Jake Thompson. Part 1, Mystery Island.
1: Tony had been in bed with flu, but that afternoon, when I came in from school, he was up and about for the first time. I remember he was standing by the window of our sitting room, looking out onto the River Forth, and listening to a recording he had made before he took ill. My brother Tony's a recording star. I stood beside him and listened too.

0: Well, Jake, does it pass muster?
1: Gosh, yes. I bet it'll be just as popular as all the others.
0: So my agent thinks. He called this afternoon about an hour ago.
1: More contracts?
0: 3 dates for television, 5 for radio. All within the next 3 months.
1: Great stuff, Tony.
0: As a matter of fact, Jake, I told him nothing doing.
1: What? Did he boss out?
0: Well, very nearly. He wants me to see a psychiatrist.
1: I don't blame him.
0: Look, Jake, I've been thinking. It was that song that started me off. Alan Laird of Moidart. I've been thinking about it all the time I've been in bed.
1: What on earth do you mean?
0: Well, you know, Jake, I suppose there's a good bit of Dad in both of us. He loved the sea and ships, so Mum used to say.
1: I wish we'd known him, Tony.
0: I did, a little. I was 5 years old, you know, when he was lost at sea. Anyway, I got thinking about the sea and about us. You and me, Jake. How hard Mum worked to give us a decent education. How hard we've worked since she died.
1: It's what she wanted.
0: I know, in a way, but she did make me promise to look after you.
1: Well, gosh, haven't you? You're famous, even though you're only 21. You're paying for my keep and giving me the best schooling a chap could have.
0: A good schooling isn't everything, Jake. This past year I've been so busy we haven't even had a weekend away together. We're in a rut, Jake.
1: Well, we can't have everything.
0: Maybe you're right, but there are certain priorities. And this is where the sea comes in. Remember that night we went to the boat show?
1: You bet.
0: And remember that little cabin cruiser you said you'd give your right arm for?
1: Yes, with the new low consumption petrol engine.
0: I phoned up the dealer just before you came in. It's ours, Jake.
1: What?
0: I mean, I bought it. For us.
1: Oh, my gosh.
0: Now, don't you start passing out.
1: But, Tony, it must have cost you thousands.
0: Well, what's the good of having thousands if you don't use them? Jake, we're going for a holiday, you and I.
1: Great.
0: As soon as you get your school holidays next week, we're off in our new boat.
1: Tony, let me get this straight. My head's going round in circles.
0: Great scientific minds never go round in circles.
1: Oh, dry up. Look, first of all, where are we going?
0: Dad came from the West Coast, and that's where we're going. A tour of the Hebrides.
1: Oh.
0: Doing exactly what we want to do and taking our time about it.
1: Yes.
0: For you, no more quadratic equations, no bus to catch at 8:30 every morning. And for me, no lights and studio walls, no clocks ticking around to 0 hour. It'll be wonderful, Jake. Can't you imagine it?
1: Yes, but what about your contract?
0: I told you I've cancelled them, in the meantime, at any rate. 3 weeks today, I have my next recording session. Until then, the world is ours. We're going to live, Jake. At last, we're going to live.

0: Hi, Dick. Grub up. Come and get it.
1: Right, Johnny. What about the tiller?
0: Oh, fix her as she goes, with the whole Atlantic to maneuver in.
1: Okay. We'll be with you in a second. What's the menu?
0: Your plates and the hatch cover. Cold ham and beans, brown bread and butter.
1: Oh, Johnny. Why, am I hungry.
0: There's coffee to come.
1: You've certainly got your appetite back, Tony. You're looking a lot better, too.
0: Oh, I don't know when I felt better. This is the life, eh?
1: You bet. What's the time?
0: Oh, nearly 1 o'clock, I make it. Why?
1: I was just wondering. You think we'll make batter before it gets dark?
0: Oh, should do. Calm sea, following wind. In any case, it's not dark until after 10 o'clock at this time of year.
1: I'm not so sure about the weather, Tony. That black ridge of cloud to the southeast. And the wind's gone round to the south. Against the sun.
0: Uh-huh. Pity if it's going to break now after the wonderful fortnight we've had. Anyway, I don't think a break will come all that suddenly. Not till we reach Castleby, at least.
1: Oh, well, why should we worry? Even though it does get stormy, we can have a bit of fun ashore.
0: That's the spirit. Here, have another slice of ham.
1: Oh, this is great. If it wasn't for that black cloud behind us, I'd be at peace with the world.
0: Oh, leave it to the Dame Clan Randall. She'll get us there. Now, when you're finished, what about popping down for the coffee? Right, Jake. Everything's battened down. I'll take the tiller.
1: Okay. It's getting worse. Every minute.
0: Only a couple of hours since we had our lunch, too. I never expected it
1: look
0: to blow up like this.
1: Phew. It's a real kiss to the Dame Clan Runnels. Phew. Talk about something. I hope the engine keeps going.
0: So do I. The only trouble about this boat is the open cockpit.
1: Where exactly are we?
0: Oh, I think we're still about 40 miles south of Barra.
1: What's our speed?
0: Well, we were doing 10 knots. Now only about 3 or 4, I reckon.
1: Then we'll never reach Crystal Bay before dark, will we?
0: Not on your... Hold on, Jake!
1: The team can take it, though.
0: I think so.
1: There's nowhere else, is there? I mean, no other island where we could find shelter.
0: But there are islands south of Barra, about 10 miles northwest of where we are now. But as far as I know, they're uninhabited. We'd probably get wrecked if we were near...
1: Here comes another! Phew! That's the worst yet!
0: You can say that again!
1: I hope those valuable tonsils of yours don't come to any harm!
0: They're well insured, or so I'm told. Jake, the engine stopped!
1: Gosh! I'm going to have a look at it!
0: Right, take care, though!
1: Don't worry! Probably that last wave! What's one trying?
0: I hope it's nothing worse! What's the verdict, Dick?
1: I'm not sure. Just a minute. There's a terrible smell of petrol.
0: Keep well down or you'll be washed overboard. You all right, Dick?
1: I'm all right. But Tony, we've had it.
0: How do you mean we've had it?
1: There's no petrol left.
0: What? We filled the tank this morning and till the morning.
1: The feed pipe's cracked. Must have been the storm. The petrol's all leaked away.
0: Oh, no.
1: What happens now?
0: We just drift before the wind and say our prayers, Jake.
1: No steerage, Wade.
0: Not a sausage. But the dame's well built. She'll write it out.
1: This is not so funny. I mean, we haven't even a radio to send out a distress signal.
0: Oh, wouldn't do much good anyway. Not till the storm passes. When it gets dark, we can send out flares. The way we're drifting, we should be near those islands by then.
1: I wonder what Dad would do.
0: Same as us, I expect. Just in providence.
1: For nearly 4 hours, the dame danced about like a cork, but she stayed afloat. Suddenly, as we crouched there beside the tiller, we saw an island, a low, flat island, with strange towers like trellis work.
0: Not a sign of a sheltered bay or anywhere to beach her.
1: Those rocks, Tony. We're drifting straight for them.
0: The dame wouldn't have much chance in there. Come on, get the anchor out. Should be, with 5 fathoms of cable. Right, if we loose this butterfly nut, the cable should run. Oh, heck, it's jammed tight.
1: There's a hatchet here, among the fire equipment.
0: Right, the very thing.
1: This should loosen it. Okay, have a go. She's coming, Tony.
0: Fine, that'll do. Stand by the anchor cable in case it fouls the rail.
1: Right.
0: I'll loosen the nut. Look out! Down, people!
1: Holding, Johnny.
0: Thank goodness, but will she keep on holding? The dame's dancing up and down like a bronco. Watch it! Every time she comes up, that cable tightens like a fiddle string. I've been wondering, Jake, what's on that island?
1: Search me. I noticed some curious-looking buildings as we came in, but you can't see them so well from here. It's getting dark, too.
0: Look! Look over there! And those lights.
1: Where?
0: They're beyond the cloud of spray. See, on the higher ground. I only saw them for a second.
1: I believe you're right. Then it is inhabited.
0: Could be. Jake! Yes, the cable!
1: It snapped! We're drifting again!
0: Where are the flares?
1: Under the light box in a box. And here.
0: Right, let's try it. Remember, fire to leeward.
1: I hope somebody sees us. We'll be on the rocks in another 2 minutes.
0: I've loaded a red one. Stand clear, Jake.
1: Okay. Gosh, it makes the surf look like blood.
0: We'll try another.
1: If there's anyone on the island, they're bound to see that.
0: I know. Hold on, Jake. We're racing in on top of this wave.
1: Tommy, we're going to drown.
0: Hold on, Jake.
1: Oh, look at those rocks.
0: Hold on! Try and hold together! Oh, no! You can't burn
1: them now! He's burning down! What are you? What are you? What are you, Johnny? What are you, Johnny?
2: Stay quiet, Jake. Tony's gone out with Father to have a look at you both.
1: But who are you? Where am I?
2: This is the island of Shuna, and I'm Bridie O'Neill. You've had a nasty crack at the head, and you're in bed in my father's cottage. You're quite safe. But tomorrow morning you'll be as white as rain. How's that for information?
1: But what happened? I mean,
2: you were shipwrecked, you and Tony. Don't you remember? An hour ago.
1: Yes, I remember. The sea was as red as blood when Tony sent up the flares.
2: We spotted your flares. I ran across to tell them at the station. And we got down to the shore just in time to see your boat being flung high and dry on the rocks and Tony dragging you ashore. You struck your forehead on the side of the boat, I think. There's nothing serious, just a bad bruise.
1: Is Tony all right?
2: He's fine. He was fretting about you, so Father and Billy Hackett took him away to examine the boat. It's dark now, but Billy has a big inspection lamp.
1: Who's Billy Hackett?
2: Oh, Billy's a fitter at the station. One of the workers, you might call him, not one of the eggheads.
1: But what station? I can't understand all this.
2: Don't try. Not at the moment. Just be sensible and lie quiet. Would you like a drink?
1: Yes, please.
2: Well, here's some hot lemon I made. Oh, quite a good nurse, you know.
1: Thanks.
2: That's better. Now, when the others come back, we'll have something to eat. Granny Stewart's frying some bacon in the kitchen.
1: Who on earth is Granny Stewart?
2: Oh, this was her cottage originally, before Father bought it. But when the scientist came, she refused to leave. So she just stays on along with us. She's a dear old soul. And a great help. But a wee bit eccentric, as you'll find out.
1: But what's going on? What's all this about?
2: Oh, here they come now. Now, that's it. Sit up and give Tony a surprise.
3: How is he, Bridie? Any better?
2: Oh, he's as right as rain. Nothing left but a headache. And as full of questions as a crime reporter.
3: Thank goodness, Jake. You scared me stiff passing out like that.
1: I'm okay, Tony. What about the boat?
3: It might be a lot worse. Billy Hackett says we can patch her up in a day or two.
1: Gosh, that's a relief. Thanks for pulling me out. Brady told me.
3: Oh, forget it, Jake. Look, would you like to meet Mr. O'Neill and Billy Hackett? They carried you up to the cottage.
2: I'll tell them to come through. Then I'll help Granny Stewart get some supper ready.
3: Oh, thanks, Brady.
2: Father, Billy, Jake would like to see you.
3: Mr. O'Neill's an author, by the way. He writes plays. And Billy Hackett's from the station. It seems we've stumbled on a government research establishment. Those trellis-work towers we saw, apparently they're launching gantries.
1: Gosh! Rockets, you mean?
3: Maybe, but I'm not sure. If you ask me, Jake, there's something darn queer going on this island.

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1: New Toffee Glees!
2: New Toffee Glees are twice the fun, because you get two sweets in one.
3: Will you have a polo, dear Liza, dear Liza? Will you have a polo, dear Liza, polo?
4: How very kind of you, dear Henry. I most certainly will. I'll have three or four or maybe more.
3: But you take the old tube.
4: Because they happen to be my tube of polo, dear Henry. Have one.

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2: Spy catcher. A series of true stories of the unceasing search for enemy spies in war. Based on the memoirs of Lieutenant Colonel Oreste Pinto of the Allied Counterintelligence Service. This week's story is entitled The Infernal Triangle. The part of Colonel Pinto is played by Bernard Archant.
3: In May 1945, the war in Europe had just ended, but the hunt for spies was still on. My intelligence headquarters was now in the wing of a large prison near The Hague, called as a joke the Hotel Orange. In the first uneasy weeks of peace, hundreds of complaints and denunciations and anonymous letters arrived at my headquarters. Among them, a single sheet of paper with a message in pencil, in block capitals, and unsigned. It was in Dutch, and translated, it read, "Mrs. Sanders is a Hun lover and a spy. It is your duty to investigate her. Death to traitors." There was nothing remarkable about the paper. It was from a cheap scribbling pad and had no watermark. The writing, although in block capitals, was that of an educated person and had a flowing style. The full stops were very distinct. Now, I dislike anonymous letters, but as the writer said, it was my duty to investigate. Sanders is a very common Dutch name, and it took me several hours to list all the married women in the district who bore the name, and several days to whittle the list down to one possible name. When I had done this, I decided that I should first call on the mayor.
4: Morning, Mayor.
5: Oh, please sit down. Ah. Now, what can I do for you?
4: Well, I'd like you to read this note, sir.
5: Hmm? Oh, thank you.
4: What do you think of it?
5: Must you investigate this, Colonel?
4: Yes, I think so. What's your opinion?
5: I don't know. It's a very delicate problem. I just don't know what to advise.
4: You know this woman?
5: Yes. But it's the husband, Ernst Sanders, that I'm thinking about. He's the hero of our resistance, and he's just returned to us. Tortured, broken, and in ill health. That's what the Germans did to him. He returned to us only a month ago, very ill. We had to find special food for him. You see, he did so much for us. We even raised a special fund for him, because he hasn't any money now.
4: And his wife?
5: His wife? Oh, I expect you want this bag.
4: Oh, thank you.
5: Colonel, I'd like to impress this on you. She's been wonderful. She's devoted herself to him, she's nursed him carefully, and she's bringing him back to life. We're all very grateful to her.
4: Then why should anyone write this?
5: I don't know. But there's always someone who's jealous of a hero.
4: Jealous of him or of her?
5: Again, I don't know. You know what's happening here. There are jealousies, there are old scores to be settled.
4: What did her husband do for the resistance?
5: Before the war, Ernst Sanders was a master printer. You wouldn't think so now, but before the war, his printing shop was the best in our town. He was a craftsman, you understand? When the Germans came, they took over his printing shop, and it was there that they printed their important orders and highly confidential papers. They needed his skill, but they put guards on his printing shop, and none of the workmen could learn very much, except Ernst. He was able to learn about the new orders the Germans were preparing, and he passed this information to us. Now, this was very useful, and it saved many lives.
4: Was he betrayed?
5: We never found out.
4: Were any other members of the resistance arrested about the same time?
5: Yes, but there was always some arrest. The Germans were very active here.
4: Were any Germans billeted in the Sanders' home?
5: Yes, but they were billeted in many of our homes. Mrs. Sanders would have had no say in that.
4: Were they billeted there after he'd been arrested?
5: Yes, but also before he was arrested, so he
4: was... Who was billeted there at the time of Sanders' arrest?
5: Oh, I can tell you that. We're making a record of all Germans who were billeted on civilians for compensation and for war crimes. Yes. I have it here. A Major Hauptmann.
4: Any complaints against him?
5: No.
4: How long was he billeted there?
5: There in September. Ernst Sanders was arrested in November, that's 2 months.
4: And how long was he there after the arrest?
5: Almost a year, until the Germans retreated in the next winter.
4: I think I will see her.
5: Are you quite sure? Do you think this scandalous letter's worth investigating? I assure you, it can only do harm.
4: Well, that's a risk that I'm afraid we'll have to take.
5: You'll let me know what happened?
4: Yes. Well, thank you, sir. And I'll let you know.
6: Mrs. Saunders?
7: Yes?
6: Well, good morning. I'm Colonel Pinto. I'm in charge of security, and I'm making some inquiries in this district. I'd like to talk to you. Do you mind if I come in?
7: Please, come in. Will you come upstairs?
6: Thank you.
7: Is it about my husband?
6: Yes. Is he at home?
7: No.
6: Oh, perhaps I can see him later. But I would like to speak to you.
7: Do sit down. I was just having some coffee. Would you like some?
6: No, that's very kind of you.
7: I'm afraid it serves apt, but that's all we have.
6: It hasn't been easy for you since the war.
7: It hasn't been easy for anyone.
6: Thank you.
7: Is there some important reason for your visit?
6: Yes, Mrs. Saunders, there is. Do you mind if we talk about it now?
7: No.
6: I'd like you to read this note. Have you anything to say about that?
7: Colonel, it is your job to question people.
6: Yes?
7: Do you usually get the truth, in the end?
6: Yes. In the end, I usually get the truth.
7: Then there's not much sense in telling lies to you. This letter is quite true.
6: That you're a Hun lover and a traitor?
7: No, not that. But what the letter means is true.
6: And what does it mean?
7: It means that in the war, can I please tell you the story from the beginning?
6: Well, since you're going to tell me the truth, Mrs. Saunders, can we come quickly to the point? What part did you play in your husband's arrest?
7: None. It was not like that. That's not what it means. I love my husband.
6: Oh, will you tell me about his arrest?
7: Yes, I will tell you. It was because he was arrested...
6: There was a German officer billeted here.
7: Yes.
6: Was he responsible for your husband's arrest?
7: No.
6: What was his name?
7: Major Hauptmann.
6: Well, tell me about the arrest.
7: Please, can I tell you my story?
6: Yes, I'm sorry. Forgive me. Please do.
7: Major Hauptmann was billeted here because he was ill. He'd been on the Eastern Front where he'd been wounded, and he was sent here to get well. He was attending hospital, he was given special rations, and he was given our best room. When he was here, for a while, he tried to make friends. He tried to make little gifts, you understand, real coffee and chocolate and things we hadn't seen for years. I wouldn't take them, and I asked that he should keep to his room. But Ernst, my husband, said that I should take them. Ernst was working in the resistance, and he didn't want this German to report us as being unfriendly. You see, Ernst was working all the time with German guards over him, and he said it would make it difficult for him.
6: Yes, I understand. And did this pretense of being friendly help?
7: We thought it did. He was a very quiet young man, and he was very grateful if Ernst would sometimes have a meal with him in his room and share his special food, and if we talked with him in the evening. My husband thought it helped him being friendly to a German officer. He was of the SS.
6: But this friendship didn't prevent your husband from being arrested?
7: No. But Major Hauptmann tried to help my husband.
6: How long was it after this Major came that your husband was arrested?
7: Only 2 months.
6: And did the little gifts of coffee and chocolate continue?
7: Yes.
6: Was this Major Hauptmann present when your husband was arrested?
7: No, he was out that evening. He came back very late and came to this room. He'd heard what had happened and said he was sorry, and also that he'd been to the prison to see Ernst and would do his best for him.
6: What could he do for him?
7: He asked me if Ernst was in the resistance. I said no. He said if he was arrested only on suspicion, he could speak for him. Being an officer of the SS, he could say that he lived here, that he'd been friendly with us, and that he'd never heard us speak against the Reich.
6: But he'd lived here only 2 months.
7: I was grateful for anything that could be done to save my husband.
6: So your husband's idea of pretending to be friendly was right?
7: Yes.
6: And what happened?
7: Next day, he went to the prison again. And when he came back, he said it was very serious. He said there was proof that my husband was in the resistance and had been passing secret information. He said Ernst was an enemy of the Reich, and if convicted, he would die, and that there was still something he could do to help.
4: Why was he so anxious to help an enemy of the Reich? Did he like your husband, or did he like living here?
7: He liked living here. Next day, he came here and told me that my husband was to be tried. He said there was no hope of him being released and great danger that he would be shot. He said that if I wished it, he would speak for Ernst and might save his life.
4: And in return for doing this?
7: He would continue to stay here.
4: As your lover?
7: Yes.
4: What did you say to that?
7: I said it was impossible. I couldn't do it. He said that my husband might be shot tomorrow, perhaps the next day. I said, if I agreed, what proof could I have that they didn't shoot him?
4: And what proof did he offer?
7: He said that he could show me a copy of the verdict of the court. I said, how would I know that they wouldn't shoot him some other time? How would I know my husband was alive?
4: What did he say?
7: He said that he could arrange for him to write to me from prison.
4: Did your husband write to you from prison?
7: Yes.
4: How long did Major Hartmann stay here with you?
7: A year. He left when the British came. He said he was going to Germany.
4: What's your feeling about it now?
7: My husband is alive. He's come back to me.
4: I mean, about this German major.
7: He could have made it difficult, but he didn't. He was very, very kind.
4: Well, what happened when your husband returned?
7: I was so pleased to see him. It didn't matter what had happened to me, just what had happened to him. They tortured him. He was very ill.
4: Well, the people have been very good to him since he came home.
7: Yes. He's a hero.
4: The whole town is proud of him. I'm told they gave very generously to a fund for his recovery.
7: Yes, but I felt badly about taking the money. You see, when he returned, he'd lost his memory. He was like a child. He couldn't do anything for himself, and I had to look after him. After his prison camp had been liberated, he'd wandered for weeks in Germany. Round his waist, he had money, a lot of money. First, he couldn't remember where he'd got it. Then he remembered that he'd found a German convoy that had been bombed by the RAF. He was starving, and he thought that there'd be food in the truck. Searched them, there was no food, just money to pay the soldiers. He was starving, and there was nothing but money, Dutch money. He took thousands of the guilder notes and tied them in bundles round his waist to make him rich so that he'd never starve again. Then he forgot about them and was still carrying them when he came home.
4: Well, don't worry about the money. If I'd been in the prison camp, I think I'd make them pay for it, too. Now, about Major Hartmann.
7: As far as I'm concerned, it's my husband. Please, be careful what you say.
8: Hello? Who's this?
4: May I introduce myself, Mr. Saunders? I'm Pinter, Colonel Pinter. I belong to the Dutch Counterintelligence Mission stationed here. I've been making some routine inquiries in the district, and your wife very kindly offered me a cup of coffee.
8: What is it you want to know?
4: I'm acting on instructions from Berlin, from our intelligence headquarters there. It seems that they've arrested a number of high-ranking SS officers who may later be tried as war criminals. Some of them were once stationed in this district, and I've been asked to make inquiries.
8: But why do you come here?
4: Well, it's just part of a general check. We want to know how they behaved, if there are any complaints against them. You printed the German orders, and you may know their names.
8: I don't remember names.
4: One is a Colonel von Buchwald. The other is called Hartmann, Major Hartmann.
8: Von Buchwald? It means nothing to me. I've heard so many German names, I can't remember them.
4: Hartmann? Major Hartmann? Your wife was telling me that a Major Hartmann was billeted here.
8: Yes?
4: And was concerned in your arrest.
8: Was he?
4: And if this is the same person as the officer concerned in your arrest, do you wish to make any charges against him? Or any complaints about his behavior while he was billeted here?
8: Would that mean being a witness at a trial?
4: Possibly.
8: Going to Germany?
4: Yes.
8: I won't go back to Germany again, ever. Have you seen this?
7: They tortured him.
4: May I see?
8: With lighted cigarettes on the backs of my hands to make me talk.
4: Then you have charges to make.
8: Hartmann didn't do that. I have nothing against Hartmann.
4: Was he concerned in your arrest?
8: He spoke for me at my trial. He He stopped them shooting me, for what that was worth.
3: You have no complaints?
8: I have complaints against all Germans. I would talk them into the pit for what they did to me. But I'm home now. And I'm staying home.
3: Yes, I understand. And I'm sorry if I distressed you, but I'd be grateful if you would call at my office and make a statement, a simple statement that I can pass to Berlin. We have to send them, even if there's no complaint. I'm at the Hotel Orange. Good afternoon.
6: Thank you.
3: When I returned to my office, I was already determined to know the real truth behind the anonymous letter. So while I was waiting Sanders' arrival, I decided to follow another line of inquiry. Captain Vegas, please. Vegas? Do we still hold that supply of German documents? Yes, those that I dealt with the other day, the batch from Breder. Well, I'd like to have another look at the German notebooks, the intelligence notebooks. Yeah. I'll send them right away. While I waited, I studied the anonymous note again. And I was sure that there was more in it than the writer expected me to know.
9: The notebook, sir. And Captain Lagos will look out some others.
3: No, this will do.
9: And Mr. Sanders has come to see you, sir.
3: Oh, I'll send him in.
9: Sanders, please. Is that all, sir?
3: Yes, thank you. Come in, Mr. Sanders.
10: Thank you.
3: Please sit down.
10: Thank you.
3: I won't keep you any longer than is necessary, but there are certain formalities. Cigarette?
10: Thank you.
3: As you can imagine, there are going to be many trials for war crimes, and we must try to get all the information we can. Our concern at the moment is one Major Hauptmann, an officer of the SS who was billeted at your home. I'm told that he was an officer from the Eastern

0: your home. I'm told that he was an officer from the Eastern Front where he was wounded and was here for a period of convalescence.
1: Yes.
0: As I understand it, you have no complaint about his behavior at your home.
1: I have no complaint.
0: Well, would you like to testify that he spoke for you at your trial?
1: Do I have to do all this?
0: No. No. I've written down what I thought you might say.
1: I see.
0: Tell me if you want anything altered. You need only attest to its accuracy.
1: Very well.
0: Shall I read it?
1: Yes.
0: You'll then write your name.
1: Mm-hmm.
0: I am Saunders and you'll then write your full address. Do hereby declare that this statement made by me on the 14th day of June 1945 is a voluntary statement and made entirely of my own free will. We must start like this so that if it's produced in court, the defense can't claim that it was made under duress.
1: Mm-hmm.
0: Now, from shortly after the time when Holland was occupied by the German forces until I was arrested on November the 3rd, 1943, various German officers were billeted at my home. I understand that the Court of Inquiry is primarily interested in one Major Hauptmann.
1: Mm-hmm.
0: I cannot recall the names of any other German officers, but wish to state that no German officer billeted at my home ever behaved incorrectly to myself or to my wife. Is that correct?
1: Yes, to the best of my knowledge.
0: Mm-hmm. The statement goes on. Major Hauptmann was the German officer billeted on me at the time of my arrest. I do further state that at this time, I knew him to be a member of the German intelligence service.
2: Why, you...
0: Please sit down. And his helpful and friendly attitude towards me saved me from an earlier arrest when I was working for the resistance and persuaded me to work for him in the German corps.
2: I didn't say that.
0: Listen. My arrest on November the 3rd was arranged by him so that...
2: I didn't say a word of that.
0: No. But you can't deny it. Can you?
2: No, of course I deny it. What is this? You made that up. You wrote that yourself.
0: Did I? Or did I find it in this German notebook?
2: You're trying a trick.
0: You read German?
2: Yes, let me see it.
0: Why are you so anxious? Why are you so upset?
2: Nothing in that about me.
0: Maybe. Maybe not. But you've told me all I need to know. Now be quiet and let's talk about Major Hauptmann. He arrives at your house. He's supposed to be convalescing. He stays for a year. That's a long time to be convalescent.
2: I know nothing about that. I wasn't here.
0: All right, let's come from another angle. You are in the resistance. You're passing on valuable information which can only be obtained in your printing shop.
2: Well, that is true.
0: That's a very courageous thing to do. But it's only a matter of time before the Germans narrow down the source of this leak. They narrow it to you, and an arrangement is made. Oh, it's been done before. The Gestapo are good at making arrangements. It's part of this arrangement that a Major Hauptmann is billeted on you. For the first time, you have to be friendly with a German. You have to go to his room to talk things over with him. You tell your wife that you're pretending. You make her take gifts from him. And when the arrangement has been made, when your new job is arranged, there's a fake arrest.
2: I was arrested and sent to prison. You can ask my wife.
0: No, no, she was taken in by it. She's trying to protect you. She believes she saved your life. But when you came back to Holland, you were surprised to learn from your wife that Hauptmann had spoken up so bravely for you at your trial. You were surprised, because there wasn't any trial.
2: I was arrested as a member of the resistance and tried as an enemy of the Reich.
0: And an SS officer spoke up and saved your life. Why? You can't answer that, because that was only his story to your wife. Why? Why should he tell her that? Why should he tell her that when you know that there never was a trial? We have all the captured documents for this area, and you were never tried.
2: You can't prove that. Just because you can't find the papers.
0: All right, now let's talk about the money. The money you didn't tell the mayor about. In the retreat, the Germans were short of trucks and they were short of petrol. So they had to leave a lot of valuable equipment behind. They could take only what was essential, only what they had trucks for. Are you telling me that they loaded some of them with worthless paper money to take back to Germany? Dutch money? What use was it to them? It was no use to them. And it wasn't in a military convoy, bombed or unbombed. Where did you get it?
2: I stole it from the German trucks.
0: And I don't believe you. I had some sympathy for you. You worked for the resistance and you were then forced to work for the Germans. There was a job they forced you to do. I don't yet know what that job was. But this was the payment for it. And you weren't going to give it up.
2: The Dutch people will never believe this.
0: Why not?
2: Because every occupied town must have a resistance hero. In this town, I... I'm the hero.

0: They need me. And this. This is their proof.
1: Your scar?
0: Yes!
1: They're not even real. I saw that this morning. I've seen too many hands and faces scarred by the Gestapo to be taken in by that. How did you fake it? Acid?
0: They won't believe you. They daren't. They'd sooner shoot you than me.
1: Not when they hear the story. The arrival of this unattached SS officer, Hauptmann. Your friendship with him. Talking to him in his room at night. The improbable manner of your arrest. No record of your trial. And your return after the war with fake scars, a great deal of money, and a convenient loss of memory.
0: I won't believe that. You've no proof of what you're saying. But they know me, and they'll believe my story.
1: Do they? Supposing I find Hauptmann and bring him here. He'll want to clear himself. He'll tell the truth.
0: Hauptmann, SS, butchers, born liars, haters of the Dutch. If you bring him here, they'll hang him.
1: Will you sign this statement?
0: No. And without it, you can do nothing. Your story is thin. Mine is strong. No one will believe you.
1: One person will believe me. Your wife. Why did you try to denounce her? This note was written by someone in the printing or the publishing trade. The thick pencil, the capital letters, and the little circle around the full stop. That's the printer's sign. This is how printers write. When I showed it to your wife, she recognized it. Well, why did you write this? She believed in you. She was trying to help you. Can't you trust anyone now? Must you even inform on your own wife like this? It's a pity your wife told you that your friend, Hauptmann, said that he'd spoken at your trial and saved your life. You knew there was no trial. You wondered why he said it. And you wanted me to find out for you. I've not yet finished with you, Saunders. But you can go home. See if you're still a hero to your wife. Ernst Saunders was right. The examining magistrate refused my evidence. Saunders' reputation as a hero was too strong in the town. But what really caused him to write the note that almost trapped him? Something he knew, or a traitor's conscience building its own little hell? Well, it happened.
2: 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The script was written by Robert Barr, and the program produced for the BBC.
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0: pursuit. 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And then the man from Scotland Yard, the famous Inspector Peter Black, and the dangerous, relentless pursuit. 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In just a moment, tonight's story.
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0: Now, with Ben Wright starred as the famous Inspector Peter Black of Scotland Yard, we bring you tonight's story, Pursuit on the Night Ferry.

0: vous avez dit que le wagon restaurant est si loin, je n'aurais jamais pris son compartiment.
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4: What was that all about?
5: Once the restaurant car.
4: Is that all? From the expression, I thought it was something else.
5: No, just a Frenchman unhappy with English trains and English cooking.
4: Nerve. Was she telling him off?
5: No. Literally, she said, "My darling, it is that you will destroy your stomach with the gall from nervousness before the food enters."
4: Revolting. What's the time, Black?
5: 10 o'clock.
4: I wouldn't mind a bite to eat myself.
5: Oh, you'll have to wait until Dover for that. Only 40 minutes.
4: Well, if something's going to happen, I hope it's before the Channel.
5: Ah, you get seasick, Hudson.
4: Violently. Don't talk about it.
5: I won't. Look, hang on here, will you? I'm going to see how Muffet's getting on. We had boarded the night ferry express at 9 o'clock, Victoria Station. There would be no halts until Dover, at which point the train would be run aboard the ferry and transported across the English Channel to Dunkirk. From there, it would continue through to Paris. Somewhere then, between our present point and our final destination, we were expecting trouble. Scotland Yard had received word from an informer to the effect that the night ferry was to be held up on its run. At what time and exactly where was not known. And so a railway police inspector, George Hobson, Moffitt and I, as well as 10 other men, were making the journey in the hope of intercepting any attack.
6: Hello, sir.
5: Oh, everything quiet, Moffitt?
6: I've been doing up here, sir.
5: Right. Well, unless they're planning to stop the train when we get over to France, I don't think that I...
6: Look out! Oh! Well, I'll be up that dummy!
5: There. There's a light up ahead. Something on the rails, I think. All right, you jump for it the second she stops, Moffitt, and have your gun ready.

0: own doctor can tell you that blood deficient in iron cannot do the job it must do if you're to act and feel your best. 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
1: It was 10 minutes past 10 when the night ferry express pulled to a halt somewhere between Maidstone and Ashford. The countryside, which stretched away beyond the rails, was lost in darkness. As prearranged, our men took up their post to protect the 14 cars of the train. Two additional armed guards attached to the British Railway Service were in the baggage car. I ran down the cinder bed toward the level crossing upon which a lorry was standing. Inspector Hobson joined me a moment later.
2: Anybody see anything?
1: No, not yet. The conductor's over there. He's looking.
2: I don't like it. Well, where's the lorry driver?
1: Doesn't look as if there is one.
2: Funny.
1: It might be an accident. Flat tire there. Lights on. Driver could have gone up to get help.
2: Pretty coincidental.
1: Yes, I know. Over here.
3: It's all clear, sir. If we can give that thing a shove off the rail.
1: No sign of anybody?
3: No, not a soul.
2: Can't hear anything down the other way. False alarm, thank goodness.
1: Just a moment. Here, Moffitt.
4: Yes, sir?
1: You got another man there with you?
4: Yes, sir.
1: All right. You send him up here to give us a hand and keep your eyes open. We moved the lorry off the rails and over to the side of the road. And then we went over it thoroughly. Apart from a few empty fruit baskets, there was no indication that the thing was any more than it appeared. A stall lorry with a flat tire. But it was flat because the valve had been removed. It remained to determine exactly why. We boarded the train again, and I made a careful check of each car, including the baggage. It was absolutely certain that no one had got on the train during the 5 minutes halt. Moffitt, Hobson, and I went to the restaurant car to talk it over.
2: Well, they're going to be in for it, all right.
1: I know. What the devil reason would they have to stop the train but not try anything?
2: Ah.
5: I guess they tuned into Dover, sir.
1: Well, there wouldn't be much point to that, Moffitt. The station's too well lighted. 5 minutes one way or the other wouldn't affect that. Look here, Hobson. You had any other big robberies in the past year?
2: Oh, 9 months ago, the Golden Arrow. It happened on the French side, though. She was stopped about 20 miles out of Calais.
1: Oh?
2: They knocked out the baggage car men and made off with quite a bit.
1: You ever get them?
2: No, that's worrying me. It sounds as though it could be the same gang.
1: Have you any idea who they are? French? English?
2: No, didn't leave a clue. Didn't speak. 5 men, all masked. They were on and off in less than 5 minutes.
1: Well, it might be the same lot, then. You think we better put another man in the baggage car?
2: Good idea. Hello. Huh? Look, the Frenchman who doesn't like our cooking.
1: Oh, looking for somebody.
2: Yes, you, I think.
6: Monsieur, please, which of you has the pleasure of being le chef inspecteur noir?
1: My name is Black, sir.
6: Pardon, I speak English so very bad, is it not? Je demande si vous... I also beg, alors, that you donate to me an explanation.
1: An explanation?
6: We have the stop made, n'est-ce pas? Et puis, for why? It is not scheduled.
1: Oh, that's nothing to worry about, sir.
6: This the conducteur also has told me, but je ne suis pas satisfied. Qu'est-ce qu'on dit? How you say? I am dangerous.
1: I beg your pardon?
6: Upon my person is carried with all formality jewels of great worth.
1: Just a moment, sir. Perhaps it would be simpler if you explained in French.
6: Ah bon, mais oui. Et puis je demande protection pour moi. 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
1: Vous êtes un bijoutier, monsieur?
6: Eh oui. 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C'est une fortune considérable.
1: Attendez un moment, monsieur. Hobson, you got the passenger list handy?
2: Oh, yes, what's up?
1: Well, this gentleman says he's a jeweler. Evidently, he's carrying quite a bit with him. Now he's worried. He thinks somebody might have got wind of it and wants to rob him.
2: Well, what's his name?
1: Votre nom, s'il vous plaît, monsieur.
6: Robert Rudier, compartiment 10. Et ma femme, Martine Rudier, compartiment 10.
1: Ah, naturellement. 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Rudier. Robert Rudier and wife, Martine.
2: Rudier. All right. Robert Rudier, jeweler. 23 Rue César Franck, Paris. Well, it looks all right. He has a permit to transport the stuff in and out of England.
1: Ah. Eh bien, nous mettrons un de nos hommes au dehors de votre compartiment, monsieur.
6: Merci. 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
1: Il n'y a pas de quoi, monsieur. Bonsoir. The little round Frenchman waddled back, swaying a bit with the movement of the train, and disappeared at the end of the car. 25 minutes later, we pulled into Dover. To that moment, there had been no alarm. The 12 sleeping cars were shunted onto the ferry, and at 12:10, we moved out from the dock, and the channel crossing was begun. It was an unusually calm night, but rather foggy. I took the opportunity to go to the upper deck for a minute or two to get a breath of sea air.
4: So sorry.
1: It's my fault.
4: Fog really closes in out here, doesn't it?
1: Yes, rather.
4: Cigarette?
1: Oh, thank you.
4: Traveling on the train?
1: Yes.
4: I look forward to this part of the trip. It's a relief. I say, I was on my way to the lounge. Would you join me for a whiskey and soda?
1: Oh, I should love to, but I'm afraid I can't just now.
4: Oh, shame. Well, I hope we bump into each other again. Bye-bye.
1: Bye-bye.

0: I remember as I came to that my thought was one of annoyance. I was lying in the lounge. Several faces hovered above me. The stranger on deck, Moffitt, Hobson, and two other of the railway police.
1: I say, old man, you all right?
0: Yes. Yes, quiet, thanks. Moffitt, what are you doing up here? Hobson.
2: Oh, we heard a row. Someone shouting there'd been trouble on deck.
0: Oh, blast it. That's probably why I was conked. He wanted to get a few of you out of the way. You two men, go down below.
1: I was just coming into the lounge when I heard something. I ran back and you were lying there.
0: Yeah, that's awfully good of you, sir. Did you see anyone?
1: No, afraid not.
0: Well, come on, Hobson. Moffitt.
3: Sure you're all right, sir?
0: No, I've got a beastly headache. I'd feel better if I knew what was going on. If anything's happened on the train, I'll feel worse.
2: Sorry, Black, it was my fault.
0: Was that chap who found me in the lounge when you got there?
2: Yes, all sympathy and flutters.
0: Well, I'll tell you this much. Before this ferry reaches Dunkirk, I'm going to go through every compartment on the train. Check every passenger. This thing's gone far enough. No, I've got a nasty feeling that the people we're looking for got on at Victoria when we did.
3: Why did they stop the train then, sir?
0: You create a diversion. Hobson, you and I'll work inside. You start at the first car, Moffitt. You'll take one man and check the other passengers on the boat. Those with cars, passports, identity cards, everything.
3: Right, sir.
0: If something looks queer, you detain them.
3: Yes, sir.
0: Oh, Lord. One of you got an aspirin? We managed to arouse the ire of a number of British and assorted subjects who objected to so rude an awakening, but we didn't find a solitary thing amiss on the train. Hobson and I covered it from one end to the other. Moffitt returned with the same news. It seemed to be a disgustingly law-abiding ship. But my aching head told me otherwise. At 3:30 in the morning, British time, at 4:30 French time, we docked at Dunkirk. At 5:05, the sleeping cars were pulled out of the ferry, and the journey to Paris was begun.
3: I'm sorry, sir.
0: Oh, I don't blame you, Moffitt. Where's Hobson?
3: I went back to the baggage car, sir. Just having a look about. Be on the safe side.
0: We'd better relieve that man posted outside the jeweler's compartment. Send him back for a cup of tea and a sandwich.
3: Can I get you something?
0: No, I don't think so, Moffitt. Let's see, it's 6:15. We arrive at the Gare du Nord at 9:30.
3: It's getting light outside, sir.
0: Yes. Well, another 3 hours out, and then...
4: Inspector.
0: Yes, what's up?
4: There's been trouble, sir. 2 cars forward.
0: What?
4: One of our men's been coshed. A little Frenchman screaming he's been robbed.
0: All right, come on.
4: 3 or 4 masked men with guns. They've robbed everyone in the car from the sound of it. Women screaming, fainting all over the ruddy place.
0: What about the robbers?
4: I don't know, sir. Well, they're on the train somewhere. A couple of our boys went after them. I don't know what happened after that.

0: It's really a pity that so many people who would ordinarily make fine impressions neglect one very important thing, a sparkling, winning smile. And many people who've changed their way of cleaning their teeth in an effort to prevent tooth decay have found that their once winning smiles have faded gradually over a period of time. 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
1: Now, the second act of Pursuit on the Night Ferry.

0: Sleeping car number 8 was a bedlam. The railway police detective had not exaggerated the condition. It took 10 minutes to establish exactly what had happened, and this only when one of the pursuing officers returned from the chase empty-handed. He gave me his report in the vestibule at the end of the car.
1: The first I knew of it, sir, was when I went into number 8 car.
0: Mm-hmm.
1: I saw Detective Parnell lying unconscious outside one of the compartments.
0: The jewelers? Roudier?
1: Yes, sir. Roudier came out and stood in the passageway screaming bloody murder. His wife did likewise inside.
0: Did you see the bandits?
1: No, sir, but Roudier said they'd gone forward toward the engine. I ran that way. Another man joined me in the car 7.
0: Well, hadn't he seen the men run past him? He must have done if he
1: was... No, sir. He stepped into the vestibule there for a glass of water.
0: Oh, blast. Well?
1: I couldn't find a trace of them, sir. Went right up to the first car. Everything was quiet as you like.
0: Well, they couldn't have got off. Roudier says they went forward. All right. We've only got 7 cars and the engine to worry about. You stand guard here. Don't let anyone through to the back. No one. You understand?
1: Yes, sir.
0: Oh, Muffet. How's Parnell?
2: He's coming round, sir.
0: Where is he?
2: In Rudio's compartment.
0: Good. Hobson there?
2: No, sir. He's further back questioning some of the other passengers.
0: Yes. Right. Well, you tell him to give me a list of all the passengers who've been robbed.
2: Yes, sir.
0: Now, I want you to telegraph ahead to Paris. Gare du Nord. Have a detail of police there. No one is getting off this train until we get those men.
2: Straight away, sir.
3: Oui?
4: Ah, Monsieur l'Inspecteur.
3: Moment, s'il vous plaît, monsieur.
0: Parnell, you feeling better?
4: Oh, I'm all right, sir. Headache?
0: Yes, I know what you mean. Did you get a look at any of them?
4: No, sir. I was just outside the compartment looking out the window when it happened. It's all I remember.
0: Oh.
5: Please, it is that I am full of mortification. I am robbed by 3 large men. My wife loses her sense, and here you... You ministrate to the ills of a man who has let this be caused.
0: They can't get off the train, sir. Now, will you give me their descriptions, please?
5: This I have done with the other policemen.
6: Chérie, parle-lui de mon médaillon. 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
5: À la fois. 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
6: Mais le médaillon, mon arrière-grand-mère.
5: Assez, je m'en fiche ton arrière, grand-mère.
0: Please tell your wife, monsieur, that we will recover her locket as well as your own belongings. Now, you feel up to it, Parnell?
4: Yes, sir.
0: Come along, then. We left the Roudiers in their compartment exchanging voluble criticisms of the efficiency of British police. In the passageway, I stood a moment at the window looking out. There was something odd about it.
7: A little to the left, sir. That's it.
0: And you were standing here?
7: Yes, sir.
0: Uh-huh. Hey, David, take my place for a moment.
7: Yes, sir.
0: Now then, as you look out, can you see me?
7: Yes, sir.
0: What about now?
7: I can still see you, sir.
0: Ah. Look, Inspector Hobson's just coming down from the other end. Can you see him? No. Don't turn your head. Just keep looking straight out. You tell me when you see him.
7: No, sir.
0: Oh, that's 20 feet away at least. Somebody cushed you from behind, Parnell. Any one of those 3 compartments.
8: Well, they did a pretty thorough job, Black. Seemed to know which compartments to go to. Well, must have made a haul of at least 100,000.
0: Well, they're not going to get off with it. Who occupies compartment 11?
8: Oh, just a sec. James Nuttall, salesman.
0: I see. Compartment 10 is the Roudier's. What about 9?
8: 9 empty.
0: Have you seen Nuttall yet?
8: Oh, no. That was my next stop.
0: Oh, well, have a look.

0: Empty.
1: Yeah. Parnell, did you see him go out?
2: No, sir.
0: Unless
1: he was the one who hit you. That would be the second time, then.
0: But why would he have done that on the ferry?
1: Perhaps for the same reason they stopped the train on the other side. Keep us off balance. Always wondering when it's going to happen. Then when it does, and it did, we don't expect it.
0: Well, Nuttall's only one. The Frenchman stated there were three masked men.
1: Yes, so he did. What about the other passengers? What do they say?
0: Well, they could only see the one man who entered the compartment.
1: Uh-huh.
0: There might have been another outside, though, keeping watch. Well, the whole thing couldn't have taken more than 3 minutes.
1: Well, we'll see about that later. Now, we're going to search every car from 7 forward. 2 men at each exit as we move up. No shooting if it can be helped. I don't think they'll risk pulling the emergency cord. It's too light out now, but be careful. Again, we searched. Every compartment, every passenger. Cars 7, 6, 5, 4, 3, 2. We made our way to the first car. And when we'd finished with it, we had nothing. The criminals had vanished. And that's when I thought of the man who had sent Detective Cowie to the fore of the train in pursuit of the robbers. We doubled back to the rear again. I left a man outside Routier's compartment and continued on to the restaurant car, which up to then had not been searched.
0: Well, how do they think they could get off, though, when we reached Paris?
1: Same way they got on. We haven't got any proof. No positive identification. Oh, we have to catch them with the goods.
0: Oh, by gum, look at that. Having breakfast cool as a cucumber.
1: Mr. Nuttall.
3: Oh, good morning, gentlemen. How's your head, sir?
1: Oh, much better, thank you, Mr. Nuttall. Would you mind standing up, sir? We'd like to search you.
3: Nuttall, that robbery business, eh? I heard about it from the waiter.
1: Yes.
4: Nothing, sir.
1: All right. You stay here with him, will you please, Moffat?
3: I say, you don't...
1: Oh, but I do. Come on, Hobson.
3: Disgraceful business. Somebody's going to hear about this. Never heard of such a thing.
0: What's the idea, Black?
1: I think he came here after the holdup, gave the swag to someone, and sat down for breakfast. If I'm right, the second man should be in the kitchen. It was still early. The two chefs and a scullery boy were smoking in a corner. Three waiters were lounging about, idly folding serviettes. It was one of the waiters who gave away the show. As he saw us, his eyes darted to a rubbish bin.
0: One of these chaps, you think, huh?
1: Keep an eye on the waiter. That one.
0: Right, you
5: are. Yes, you move.
1: Ah, got it.
5: Look out, Black.
6: Eh bien, mon ami, je vous arrête. Qui sont les autres impliqués?
7: Je ne comprends pas. Je suis innocent.
6: Oh, he says he's innocent, Hobson. Bring him along, will you?
8: I think he'll talk.

0: Monsieur Roudier, we have recovered your jewels.
1: You have? I'm delighted.
0: Are you really? Well, then, perhaps you don't mind explaining one or two points to us.
1: Explain?
0: Yes, for example, why you sent the detective the wrong way after the attack.
1: No, but it is the way.
0: Oh, no, sir, it is not. If your story of the robbery were true, you couldn't possibly have been robbed and stood there outside your compartment without noticing in which direction the men ran. I am suggesting that you designed the robbery. You posed as a victim and then watched as Mr. Nuttall and a waiter held up the other passengers.
1: That
0: you handed your jewels to the waiter as he ran back to the restaurant car in order to verify your story.
1: Why? Why should I do all this?
0: Because there was no other way for you to get the stolen property off the train. The customs search luggage at the Gare du Nord. It's doubtful that a rubbish bin would be investigated.
1: Idiotique.
0: Bring in the waiter, Moffat.
2: Yes, sir.
3: Robert, qu'y a-t-il?
1: Tais-toi.
2: Here you are, sir.
0: Ah. Eh bien, vous identifiez cet homme?
4: Oui, Monsieur Roudier. C'est lui qui m'a engagé.
1: Espèce de fou.
0: I think that will be all, Monsieur Roudier. Put the handcuffs on him, Moffat. We later learned that Roudier had spent 2 months planning the robbery. The halting of the train and the attack made upon me was as we had suspected. At the trial, evidence was brought to light linking the same gang with the earlier Golden Arrow train robbery. Strangely enough, Madame Roudier was exonerated of any part in the crime. As a true continental wife, she had been completely oblivious of her husband's business transactions. Pursuit. And the pursuit is ended.

0: Pursuit is produced and directed by Elliot Lewis and is written by Anthony Ellis. Music was composed and presented by Eddie Dunstetter. Ben Wright stars as Inspector Peter Black with Raymond Lawrence as Sergeant Monk. Featured in tonight's cast were John Daner, Lou Krugman, Jay Novello, Nan Boardman, Joseph Kearns, and William Johnstone. If your face hurts and burns and stings because of the scrape and pull, the continuous scrape and pull of your razor over the same places time and time again, try Mole Brushless Shaving Cream. You'll find that Mole does two important jobs. Because Mole is a cream with real body, it sets your whiskers up in a way no skimpy, watery cream can match, and takes the painful scrape and pull right out of shaving. And because Mole contains an abundance of soothing lanolin, it actually conditions your skin while you shave, leaves your face feeling refreshed and supple without a trace of burn or sting. 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
1: We invite you to join us next week at the same time when Pursuit will bring you another dramatic story of the famous Inspector Peter Black of Scotland Yard relentlessly hunting down those whose disordered passions breed violence and murder. Another story of man hunting man when we bring you Pursuit.
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1: It's time to join the American Family Robinson again in Centerville. In our last program, Windy Bill and Gus Olson were the featured attractions at the grand opening of Miss Timmons' dress shop and nearly succeeded in wrecking her business before it was started. Their rivalry for Miss Timmons' hand has made them rivals in everything else, including which can make the greatest nuisance of himself. Now, it's the day after the opening, and we find Miss Timmons sitting on the steps of the Centerville Herald, impatiently awaiting the arrival of editor Luke Robinson.
2: Oh, Mr. Robinson, thank goodness you come at last. I just about got rheumatiz sitting here waiting for you.
3: Why, Miss Timmons, it's not even 8 o'clock yet.
2: Well, I've been sitting here since 7. I just had to see you, Mr. Robinson.
3: Well, I'm glad I came down early. I've had a couple of twinges of rheumatism myself.
2: Well, I didn't really mean it about the rheumatism. I'm really too young for that yet.
3: Here, let me help you up. I believe they call it neuritis in younger people.
2: Yes, that's it. Just a touch of neuritis.
3: Yes, of course. Come in my office and tell me what's the trouble. I didn't get your name wrong in my story about the shop, did I?
2: Oh, no, tain't that. Oh, it was a beautiful story, Mr. Robinson, and I got it all cut out, and I'm going to frame it and hang it in the shoppy. It's the very first time I ever had my name in the paper since the Ladies' Aid had a bazaar, and that time 'twas just among those present. But a whole story all to myself about me being a promising businesswoman. Oh, and the description of the shoppy. Gay with bunting and tastefully decorated in the latest mode. Well, I just can't tell you how thrilling it was to me.
3: Yes, I thought you'd like that phrase. It never has failed to please. But you haven't waited an hour to tell me how much you like the story.
2: Well, no. It's kind of hard to get started, but... Mr. Robinson, I got to have another story in the paper right away.
3: Another story?
2: Yes. I got to issue a statement, Mr. Robinson.
3: Issue a statement?
2: The future of your dress shop, it depends on me issuing a statement. If I don't, I might just swell close up tomorrow.
3: Well, let's have it. You go ahead and issue. I'll take it down. And if it's of vital interest to Centerville, I'll be glad to print it.
2: And I think it ought to go right on the front page so people will be sure to notice it.
3: Under a streamer headline, no doubt.
2: Well, that would be nice. Well, shall I go ahead now with the statement?
3: Yes, indeed. Shoot.
2: Miss Letitia Timmons, proprietor and sole owner of your dress shoppy, fine dressmaking, hem-stitching, and pleating. Have you got that down, Mr. Robinson?
3: Yes, go on.
2: Wishes to inform her customers-to-be that Mr. Bill Winkle and Mr. Gus Olson have nothing to do with either the management or operation of the shoppy. Period.
3: I begin to see.
2: She wishes to apologize to the ladies of Centerville for any annoyance these persons caused them at the opening. And if the ladies will come back, they can be sure they will not come in contact with either of those pests. And if Miss Timmons catches them within a mile of her shoppy, she'll take to them with a broom handle. Signed, Letitia Timmons.
3: Miss Timmons, aren't you being a little harsh with the boys? After all, they were trying to help.
2: Harsh? Tain't half what they deserve. Didn't they near wreck my business? How many orders did I get? Just one. And that was in spite of them. That was one customer they missed greeting. Mr. Robinson, I got to have that printed. Tain't that I bear them any ill will. I know they was trying. But I never should have mixed romance and business in the first place.
3: Well, I can't deny that your statement is news.
2: Then you will print it, Mr. Robinson?
3: Miss Timmons, I feel that I owe it to the Herald. Yes, even to Centerville's journalistic history, to print that statement verbatim.
2: On the front page, you mean?
3: No, I meant word for word.
2: Oh.
3: That item alone should sell hundreds of copies of the Herald. And although my heart may bleed for the wounded feelings of Gus and Bill, I can't let my emotions stand in the way. The news must be printed.
2: Oh, thank you, Mr. Robinson. But the way you put it, maybe I've been a little hard on the boys.
3: Perhaps you could soften the blow. You might give them an off-the-record version of it before the Herald comes out.
2: You mean tell them in advance I don't mean it like it sounds?
3: Something like that, yes. You might call Windy right now.
2: Oh, I'll be kind of foolish.
3: You'd be very wise to do it, Miss Timmins. You mustn't let business destroy the softer side of your nature, the romantic side.
2: No.
3: You need a home and a husband, Miss Timmins, and Windy needs you.
2: Yeah, he certainly needs somebody to keep him out of trouble.
3: Exactly. Oh, he's just a big, overgrown kid. Oh, with a heart of gold, Miss Timmins.
2: I kind of got the idea that you didn't like Bill, Mr. Robinson.
3: I've just learned to know him.
2: Mm-hmm. You must have known him for 20 years, him being Miss Robinson's brother.
3: It is true that at one time I considered Windy one of the major evils of my existence. But since he's met you, Miss Timmins, a change has come over him. You have brought out, if I may say so, a side to his nature that I never suspected. A sweeter, more human side.
2: Oh, Mr. Robinson, I done that?
3: Yes, Miss Timmins. Oh, you can hardly abandon him now.
2: Well, you do put it nice, Mr. Robinson. Why, you almost make me feel it'd be a pleasure and a duty to take him off your hands.
3: Well, of course, if I must lose him, I will endeavor to do so with good grace. But now is the time, Miss Timmins. Now, if ever, before this statement appears.
2: Time to what?
3: To indicate to Windy, delicately, of course, that his suit for your hand is not in vain, that you are not adverse to changing your name to Winkle. In short, that the happy date be set for as soon as possible.
2: Oh, you do make it sound attractive. I don't know as I ought to rush into a thing like that.
3: Oh, my dear Miss Timmins, may I point out that none of us grow younger. And if you do it now, Windy will be in such a rapturous haze, he won't even notice the harsh tone of the statement you're putting in the Herald. But if you don't, this story may shatter your romance like a piece of busted glass.
2: Oh, dear. Well, then, maybe I ought to.
3: Good, Miss Timmins. Fine. Here's the phone. Quick now, before you change your mind.
2: Telephone seems kind of impersonal for a delicate thing like this.
3: Even better. You'd better go right over. Nothing like getting the thing settled.
4: Are you busy, Lope?
3: Good morning, George. Oh, not a bit busy. Come in and congratulate Miss Timmins. Miss Timmins, do you know Mr. Barton, the Herald's business manager? Fine fellow, George.
2: I don't believe I've had that pleasure.
4: Well, how do you do? Are congratulations in order?
3: You bet they are. Miss Timmins has just made me the happiest man alive.
4: Oh, but, Luke, you're married already.
3: Yes, I know. But she's going to marry my brother-in-law.
4: Oh, I see. Well, congratulations.
2: Well, it's a little early for him, but thank you.
3: Run along now and take my blessing with you. And tell Myra I'm bringing home orchids. And tell her to get out the party silver. George?
4: Yes?
3: George, I've just accomplished a miracle. I've turned what seemed a certain defeat into victory.
4: You're certainly pleased about something.
3: Pleased? Why not? She's going to marry Windy and remove him forever from my spare room. Hmm. If she'd waited till after the next issue of the Herald, he'd never have married her or forgiven her either. Just to contemplate my achievement of this morning makes the whole day a success.
4: Well, I'm glad to hear it. Because I brought something else for you to contemplate that might not be so pleasant.
3: I see you've brought the books in.
4: Yes.
3: What is it this time? Overhead, bad debts, or more taxes?
4: It's more serious than that, Luke. We've been running pretty close to the wind for some time now.
3: Oh, I knew that, but I didn't think there was any danger.
4: It wasn't dangerous, as long as we had some capital left. But the past few years, I've put pretty much of a strain on that.
3: Oh, but as long as the circulation keeps up.
4: That's one trouble, Luke. It hasn't. It's been a gradual decline, but, well, when you add it up, it's serious. The farmers have been canceling, Luke. That's where most of our circulation is.
3: Well, don't farmers read news anymore?
4: Well, I went around myself to find out. And I did. Even the newspaper is pretty much of a luxury to farmers these days, it seems. Now, I don't know why. When farm produce prices are higher than they have been in years.
3: Well, that doesn't mean much when exports are lower than they have been since the Civil War. And we're importing more produce, livestock and other farm products than ever before. It's a small world, isn't it? A cow gets shipped across the ocean or over the border, and our circulation drops a point. Go on with the bad news. What else ails us?
4: Well, there's not much use going into too much detail. But advertising's the same way. Nobody seems to want to spend money on advertising either.
3: Well, that's understandable, too. As long as the future is as uncertain as it is, even to the extent of not knowing whether the Constitution itself is going to be upheld or thrown aside.
4: Well, whatever the reason for all this, the total result to the Herald is a deficit of $6,000 this year. And that's pretty serious for us.
3: $6,000? Why, that's... Well, I didn't realize. Barton, are you sure?
4: I'm sure, all right. Of course, with the country laughing off a federal deficit of $4,500,000,000, I suppose a mere $6,000 isn't much. But I can't feel it's a laughing matter. We can't postpone the debt for our children to pay.
3: Yes, unfortunately, we haven't taxpayers, present and future, to pay our deficit off for us. It's far from being a laughing matter. George, do you mean we're in debt to that extent?
4: To everybody. Paper, machines. We've cut our production costs down to the bone. There's no room for economy there. We've spared nothing but the payroll. It looks like that comes next in our economy measures.
3: No. We must not lay off anyone who wants to work, except as a very last resort. We'll try to think of something else. After all, every employer is faced by this predicament of maintaining employment as his first interest.
4: Well, I don't know what we can do unless the Herald goes back to being a weekly. I'd hate to see that happen, Luke. There's the only one thing I'd hate worse than that. And that's...
3: Seeing it cease publication altogether?
4: Well, yes. And unless there's a big change, that's a possibility, Luke.
3: Let's not think about that yet. I've got a lot of thinking to do, George.
4: I'd have given a lot not to have to tell you this, Luke. I delayed it as long as I could.
3: I know. It's pretty much of a blow, but we'll get through it somehow. I'm not the first businessman this has happened to, and we're not wrecked yet.
4: That's the right way to look at it, if you can. I guess I'd better call the stockholders' meeting.
3: Yes, for tomorrow morning, here.
4: Is there anything else I can do to help you? I'll prepare a summary of the situation, of course.
3: That's fine. Thanks.
4: Isn't there something else I could do?
3: No.
4: Or you?
3: No, thanks. I'd like to think it over by myself for a while. Get it straight in my mind.
4: You ought to go home, Luke. Dick Collins can take over for you today.
3: No, I'll be all right. Business as usual, George.
4: Okay, Luke. I'm sorry. Shall I tell Miss McGillicuddy you don't want to be disturbed?
3: Yes. Thanks, George. The Centerville Herald. Covers Centerville like the dew. Luke Robinson, owner and editor. 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And current expenses. Hello. Yes, I'll talk to Mrs. Robinson. Hello, Myra. Oh, they've finally settled it, eh? Yeah, that's fine. Of course I'm glad. No, I don't think I want to talk to Windy just now. Myra, I'm bringing Dick home to dinner. And you'd better call Betty. No, it won't be a party exactly, and... I'm afraid there won't be orchids after all. No, there's nothing the matter. Just some things to discuss. We may be quite late, but have a good dinner for us. And don't worry.
5: Well, it looks as though Miss Timmons has taken the plunge and accepted Windy Bill. But Editor Luke's jubilation is short-lived. Is the Herald in serious difficulties? Will Editor Luke have to give up the paper that's been his cherished dream for so many years, and on which the whole Robinson family and its employees are dependent? Join us in our next program and see what happens. Until then, goodbye. The American Family Robinson, which is broadcast regularly over this station, is written by Douglas Silver and Marjorie Bartlett, and produced by the...
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That's our story, Ascent, taken from the files of John Steele, adventurer.

0: Hello, friends. This is John Steele. We're back this week to bring you another story of action and excitement. And this is one of my favorites. Some of my guests I've known quite well, and others only slightly. But this week's guest I know very well. Larry and I have been friends ever since he was an awkward kid. I've watched him grow into young manhood. Believe me, I'm mighty proud of him. Suppose you take over from here, Larry, before I tell the whole story. Folks, this is Larry Marshall.
1: I guess mountain climbing fever runs in families. That's the only explanation I could find, because believe me, nobody was more surprised than I was. You see, my dad was killed in 1938, just before the war. He and four friends set out to climb the Dirnelberg, one of the lesser peaks of the Swiss Alps, and, well, they just disappeared. I was a kid away in prep school at the time, so I got all of my information secondhand from my mother. It seems they sent out search parties, but they never found them. I wanted to go home, but Mother said it wasn't necessary. I remember lying in my bunk up at school late at night crying, swearing that someday I'd climb that mountain and find out what happened to my dad. Then the war came along and postponed my plans. But after the war, I took my discharge in Europe, wrote the families of all of Dad's original party, asking them to help finance the expedition. And this was the surprise. They all wanted to come along. So I went ahead to Oberhofen, the little town at the base of the mountain, and settled down in a cozy inn to wait for the others. Within a month, they were all there, including John Steele, who'd come over at Mother's suggestion.
0: It's good to see you again, Larry.
1: Oh, it's good to see you too, John. John, why did Mother ask you to come?
0: Well, you know how mothers are.
1: Still doesn't trust me to take care of myself.
0: I wouldn't say that. It's hard for your mother to realize.
1: John, I've been through a war.
0: I know.
1: I'd resent it under any other circumstance.
0: You mean because I was your dad's closest friend?
1: Yeah, I guess so.
0: Well, that's the only reason I came.
1: Well, I'm glad you did.
0: I was supposed to go on that trip with your dad.
1: Oh, I never knew that before.
0: Yes, everything was all arranged.
1: It's funny you never told me.
0: Canceled my plans at the last minute.
1: Why?
0: I don't know.
1: John, does it strike you as strange that all these people wanted to come along?
0: Oh, I don't know.
1: It's been 10 years. Why should they want?
0: You did.
1: Well, I had a reason.
0: Maybe they have theirs.
1: What do you mean?
0: Just conjecture. You're not worried taking a group of amateurs up the Dornelberg, are you?
1: Oh, well, they've all had some experience.
0: Oh, I didn't know that.
1: Yeah. Besides, with you along, we're both seasoned climbers.
0: Yeah.
1: Well, come on. May as well meet them now.
0: Okay.
1: They're certainly a strange collection.
0: I'm not surprised.
2: Well, folks, here's the fellow we've been waiting for. John, this is Michael Murphy, John Steele.
0: Hello, Mr. Murphy.
3: Call me Mike, John. Everyone else does.
0: Mike it is.
1: Mike's brother was on the trip with Dad.
0: Yeah, I remember.
1: John, this is Jerry Livingston.
0: Hello, Jerry.
4: How do you do, Mr. Steele?
0: Well, since we're being informal, why don't you just call me John?
4: Well, I'd rather not.
0: Whatever you say.
1: Jerry's in the same spot I'm in. He lost his dad on the trip, too.
0: Yes.
1: And this is George Weishart.
5: Hello, Steele.
0: Doing a little celebrating, eh, George?
5: Nothing wrong with celebrating.
0: No, of course not. It's just that if I'm going to guide this party, then I'm responsible for your safety.
5: I've been up a lot tougher mountains than Dornelberg.
0: This time of year, any mountain's tough.
5: Well, don't worry about it. Dornelberg may have killed my brother, but it won't beat me.
1: No, I'm sure George will be in shape by morning.
5: Oh, sure.
1: This is Virginia Hamilton, John.
6: How do you do, John?
0: Hello, Virginia.
6: Isn't it just too exciting for words?
0: I suppose you might say that.
6: I mean, the anticipation and everything after all these years.
0: Yes, of course.
6: I know just how Mother felt the night before they left.
0: Perhaps.
6: Dear Dad, he's such an old stay-at-home, but Mother used to enjoy this sort of thing.
0: Yes, if you'll excuse me.
6: It's sort of elemental.
0: Of course. Now,
6: I feel almost...
0: Yes, Virginia. We have 8 days of hard work ahead of us, folks. Is there anyone who feels he can't make it?
7: Oh, no.
6: No, of course not.
0: Okay. Larry has gotten all our equipment ready. Now, I've arranged for us to be awakened at 4.
6: In the morning?
0: Yes, Virginia. We have to be on our way by 5.
6: But that's the wind.
0: Well, good night, folks. See you all in the morning.
4: Yeah, good night. Mr. Steele.
0: Time to turn in, Larry.
1: Yeah. I think I'll get just a breath of air before I get to say.
0: Good idea.
1: Go out on the terrace.
0: Okay.
1: Weather chart looks good.
0: You never tell in October.
1: No. Air feels clean.
0: Uh-huh.
1: It's a beautiful mountain.
0: Yes, it is. What?
1: After all these years, I'm here.
0: I was hoping you'd forget about this during the war.
1: Well, I almost did. Can't wait any longer.
0: What do you expect to find up on that mountain, Larry?
1: I don't know. I don't know.
0: Are you sure you want to make this trip?
1: Yes, John. Very sure.

0: The next morning, we made our way up through the groves and gentle slopes of the wasteland, everyone pretty much setting their own pace, and by late afternoon, we were approaching the guide's hut. I noticed that Weishart had lagged behind a couple of hundred yards, so I dropped back to see if he was all right. Everything okay?
1: Just taking my time.
0: There's no hurry. Almost there now.
1: Yeah, I know.
0: You know?
1: I mean, it's after five. I assume we're getting close.
0: Oh. George, what was your brother like?
1: Hmm?
0: I said...
1: I heard you.
0: Well?
1: If you don't mind.
0: Well, of course. I had no idea. For 10 years, you wouldn't want it. Did I say something funny?
1: Very.
0: Well, I guess...
1: There was no love wasted between me and Tom.
0: Oh.
1: I hated him.
0: But then why...
1: Why what?
0: Why do you want to go up the mountain?
1: You know, you ask too many questions, kid.
0: Maybe I do.
1: You mind your business? I'll mind mine.
0: That's okay with me. Well, it's just over this slope.
1: Good.
0: Yeah, there it is. The others are already there.
1: Meaning?

0: Well, it's just over this slope.
1: God.
0: Yeah, there it is. The others are already there.
1: Meaning?
0: Nothing. Oh, John, where's Virginia?
2: Down by the brook, holding her feet.
0: Well, I think I'll take some of the sand.
2: Good call, but something.

0: Oh, hi.
1: This broth's just too delicious for work.
0: Tired?
1: Oh, back of my legs simply from. Come on, take off your shoes and give it a try.
0: Well, all right. You talked me into it.
1: Isn't that simply wonderful?
0: That feels good.
1: Is that all you can say?
0: That feels fine.
1: It's not much better. Oh, it's been a simply thrilling day.
0: Has it?
1: Of course.
0: Yeah, I guess it has been a good day.
1: You guess?
0: No, I hadn't really noticed.
1: Oh.
0: You see, I take this trip pretty seriously.
1: Why on earth?
0: It's something I've been promising myself that I'd do ever since my dad was lost.
1: That's silly.
0: Silly? Maybe. Why did you come along?
1: Just for fun. Sounded like a good idea. Besides, I was bored with New York.
0: I see.
1: Well, there's really nothing to be so intense about.
0: No?
1: You don't honestly think we're going to find anything up there, do you?
0: I don't know what I think.
1: Well, that isn't the silly...
0: What was your mother like, Virginia?
1: Mother? Oh, I don't know. I can barely remember her.
0: You weren't that young.
1: I just never knew her very well. See, she and Dad were separated when I was a youngster.
0: Oh.
1: I never saw her very much after that. As a child, I remember that she cried a good deal. She and Dad were always fighting over something.
0: I see.
1: The only thing that I know she loved was being outdoors. Of course, Dad couldn't stand that.
0: No.
2: Come and get it, kids!
1: We're coming! Such a dear.
0: Huh?
1: Oh, really, Larry? Don't be a dolt. Come on, I'm simply starving.
3: By mid-morning of the next day, we had reached the foot of the glacier lying between two huge ridges that swept up the Dornelberg. When we got up on the smooth ice of the glacier, John insisted that we rope up as a precaution. So we split up into two teams, Steele, Virginia, and Weishart on one rope, Jerry, Murphy, and myself on the other. John led the way, sounding with his ice axe before each step and watching for the discolorations that were sure signs of the voids under them. A sense of uneasiness was growing inside me. I wanted to know more about these people I was climbing this mountain with.
1: Can't be rested, John. I'm simply exhausted.
4: Okay, Virginia. Can't waste time if we're going to make the first terrace by dark.
5: 5 minutes more won't make that much difference.
0: Oh, how you doing, Jerry?
6: Okay.
0: Well, just sit where you are.
6: Yeah.
0: You okay, Mike?
5: Strap on my rucksack's been loosening up for the last hour.
0: Oh, well, here, I'll help you.
5: All right. Yeah. Really beautiful up here, isn't it?
0: Yeah.
5: So clear.
0: Uh-huh. There, try that.
5: Yeah. That's much better.
0: Cigarette?
5: Oh, thanks. Lips are about to split.
0: We'll use more windburn cream.
5: Just have a gallon of the stuff on now. What causes those ice towers?
0: Buckling pressure where the glacier meets the mountain.
5: Beautiful.
0: Yeah, to look at, you mean.
5: Yeah, what do you think?
0: Well, if one of them falls over and starts down the glacier, you don't want to be in the way.
5: Yeah, I see what you mean. Pretty risky.
0: Well, nothing about mountain climbing that's easy.
5: Makes me wonder.
0: Well, what?
5: What we're all doing here.
0: Why did you come?
5: Really Mary's idea.
0: Who's Mary?
5: Pat's wife. He was my brother.
0: Oh.
5: See, I was always crazy about Mary, and when Pat was lost, well, I waited the proper time, then I asked her to marry me. She said no. Because while Pat was legally dead, she still felt married in the eyes of the church. Kind of a funny attitude, because after all, they never did get along.
0: Oh, I see. Whose fault was that?
5: Who can say? Pat was a nice guy. Mary is a little hard to live with. I think I could get along with her.
0: Uh-huh.
5: Anyway, she said if I came on this trip and found any real evidence that they were all killed, then she'd marry.
0: Search parties never found them.
5: I know.
0: Well, then why?
5: The only unusual angle of the whole deal was the fact that just before he left, Pat took $50,000 out of the bank in cash.
0: That's a lot of dough.
5: Yeah, for a trip to Europe.
0: Yeah.
7: Okay, folks, on your feet.
0: Okay, John. Listen, Mike, I want to talk to Jerry. Don't get too close to us, huh?
5: Yeah, sure. That's just between you and me, Larry.
0: Right, Larry. Huh. You rested, Jerry?
6: Oh, much better.
0: You've been kind of quiet all day.
6: Well, I've been thinking.
0: I know what you mean.
6: They came up this glacier 10 years ago. Maybe over the same route.
0: Maybe.
6: It's the closest I've been to Dad for a long time.
0: What do you mean?
6: Well, I don't know. I,

0: Must have been quite a guy.
1: Oh, the best. I thought the world of him.
0: Yeah, I understand.
1: No, you don't. No one ever loved his father the way I loved mine.
0: Well, take it easy, fella.
1: Sorry. Just it's been so long.
0: Yeah.
1: Nobody understood him like I did. Such an idealist. Nothing ever worked out for him.
0: Maybe it wasn't such a good idea, your coming along on this trip.
1: Oh, no. My psychiatrist said it was the best thing in the world for me.
0: Why?
1: Well, he says it's not knowing that's made me so nervous.
0: Oh, I see.
1: He says maybe if we can find proof that they were killed, maybe I can be myself again.
0: Well, maybe he's right.
1: Yeah. What's that?
0: I don't know.
2: Keep your eyes open! What is it, Steele?
3: Thanks, Buckley!
2: Look at that tower shaking!
4: It's going to fall!
2: Watch it! Sliding down the glacier!
5: Headed this way!
2: Get over!
0: All right, come on, Jerry.
1: No!
0: Come on!
1: Maybe that's how dead! I just...
0: I'm sorry, fella. Mike, help me drag him.
6: They are coming. Hang on to him.
0: All right, grab his legs.
6: Right. Here we go.

0: everyone okay?
1: I turned my ankle.
0: Oh, that was close.
2: Okay, Mike?
3: Yeah, okay.
2: Jerry, come on, kid. Come on, open your eyes.

0: We made it over the icefall and up to the first terrace by dark. The next morning, Virginia's ankle was so swollen that John decided to leave her with the tent and enough supplies while the rest of us pushed on. It had turned cold during the night, and we all pulled on extra sweaters and mittens before we started climbing. We worked our way up the gentle slope of the terrace till mid-morning when the ledge became noticeably narrower.
1: What do you think, John?
2: Terrace is good for another couple hundred of yards.
0: I haven't seen anything that looked scalable.
2: I've been watching, too.
3: You gotta find something soon.
4: Well, maybe we should have started around the other way.
2: Never lose altitude if you can help it. Cardinal rule of mountain climbing, Jerry.
1: It really cuts in here.
2: Yeah.
0: John, hold it.
2: Huh?
0: How about right here?
1: Pretty steep.
2: Little at first. We can get up the first 30 feet. Looks like the cliff face falls off after that.
0: Well, this corner isn't bad. You get a leg on each side.
5: It might go. I'm willing.
0: All right, what do you say, George?
3: Okay by me.
2: It's the best we've seen. Well,
0: let's go then.
2: Right. Rope up, everyone.
6: Right.
2: I'll lead. Then George, Jerry, Mike, yeah. Larry, you bring up the rear.
0: Yeah. Tie those knots tight. I'll leave about 40 feet between you and George, Jerry.
6: Yeah.
2: Here goes.
0: Don't start till he signals you, George.
3: I know.
0: John, there's a handhold about 6 inches to your right.
7: Got it.
0: How is it?
7: Not too bad.
0: He'll probably stop when he gets to that ledge. Then you go, George.
3: I've been up a mountain before.
0: Yeah, sorry.
8: Hold in to your left, John.
7: Right. Okay. Come ahead.
1: Go on, George.
3: Okay, I'm going.
0: And that's the way it went. First George, then Jerry, then Mike, then it was my turn. And that's the way you climb a mountain. Not in big steps, but an inch at a time. You grip with your hands, with your toes, your knees, your chest, and you crawl up it like a fly up a wall. And most of the time, it's lonely. The only company you've got is the thin lifeline of the rope twisting and turning over the rocks above you. Showers of stone beat down on your head and your shoulders, and you pull yourself up another inch, another foot, until you reach a ledge where the others have rested. But by that time, they've gone on. And then way above, you hear the leader hammering in steel pitons as he reaches the tough part of the climb. And later, you reach the piton yourself, and you feel a steel spike in your hand and new energy flow through your muscles because you know others have been there before you. We've been climbing for about 2 hours, and we're halfway up the cliff when I inched up to a ledge and found Mike resting.
1: Okay, another foot, and I can pull you over the ledge, Larry.
8: Okay.
1: A little to your right.
8: Yeah.
1: That's it. Okay, now.
8: Thanks. Well, what's holding us up?
1: Cliff bulges out right above us.
8: Huh?
1: Took John a little while to work around it, get on top.
0: George and Jerry make it okay?
1: Yeah. Once we get on top, we'll be all right.
8: You ready for Mike, John?
2: Okay, send him up.
0: Okay, get going, fella.
1: Yeah.
0: What's the matter?
1: Nothing.
0: Feel all right?
1: Just a little tired, I guess.
0: You want to rest?
1: No, I'm okay.
0: Well, work your way straight out on the ledge about 10 feet and then start up.
1: Right.
8: And that's it.
1: Yeah.
8: Another couple of feet. Okay, now up. That's it. There's a toe hold to your right, up about a foot. Don't look down, Mike. Now, there you got it. Good. Now, can you reach that python?
1: Don't think so.
8: Well, look, shift your weight to your left foot. Good. Now, stand on your toes and lean for it.
1: Can't make it.
8: Don't look down.
1: I'm slipping.
8: Hang on.
1: I'm gonna fall.
8: Grab the rope. Kick away from the cliff.
7: What happened?
8: Mike fell.
7: Is he hurt?
8: I don't know. Hit his head. Mike, you hurt?
7: Help me.
8: All right, hang on. John, belay him up. He's hanging right below me.
7: Right.
8: We'll get you, Mike. Just hang on. That's it. Keep him coming. More. Another 20 feet. Hang on, Mike. 10 feet now. Keep him coming. That's it. 5 now. All right, hold it, John. I can reach him.
7: Don't reach for him. Pull him in.
8: Right. All right, slack off. Hold it now. Okay, John, I got it.
1: Loosen the rope. Cutting my chest.
0: Yeah, you're okay, Mike.
1: It's a close call.
0: Yeah. Here, let me see that cut.
2: How is he?
8: He's got a bad cut on his head.
2: How's he feel?
0: How do you feel, Mike?
1: He's scared. Weak.
8: He's weak!
2: Better send him back down.
8: Right.
2: I'll lower the rappelling rope. You let him down 50 feet. He's over the hard part.
7: You make it alone from there.
8: Right.
0: I'm sorry, Mike.
1: Nothing but foolishness anyway.
0: Why, what do you mean?
1: He's dead. Everyone knows it.
0: Oh, I see.
1: Why should I risk my neck coming up this mountain?
0: No reason.
1: If you find anything, let me know.
0: I will.
1: Wish I knew for sure he was dead.
0: Yeah, I guess you do.

0: lowered Mike back down the cliff till he could go on by himself. Then I worked my way up to the others. Once over the bulge, the rest was easy, and we made the second terrace by late afternoon. During the night, a heavy wind blew up, and by morning, a first-class gale was blowing. So John and I left George and Jerry to look out for the equipment, and we went on up the terrace. If the ledge went all the way to the top, we could give it a try, wind or no wind. But if the ledge ran out, and we had more scaling to do, we'd have to wait for a break in the weather.
1: Too bad if we have to wait.
0: Yeah.
1: Only have supplies for 5 days.
0: I know.
1: We're cutting it pretty fine.
0: Well, maybe the terrace goes all the way.
1: Maybe.
0: It's funny we haven't seen any sign.
1: Of what?
0: Dad's party.
1: What did you expect?
0: Oh, I don't know. John, what's that?
1: What?
0: That pile of stones looks like a cairn.
1: Wait a minute, Larry.
0: I gotta see. It may be Dad's.
1: Take it easy.
0: It is, John. It is.
1: Are you sure?
0: There's a tin can in here.
1: Let's see.
0: All right, wait till I get it open.
1: Anything in it?
0: Yeah, it's a piece of paper.
1: What's it say?
0: Wait a minute. It says Lawrence Marshall, July 28th, 1938. It's got signatures of all the others.
1: Let me see. You're right.
0: Well, now we know they got this far.
1: Yes, we do.
0: You don't seem surprised.
1: I've known all along.
0: How?
1: Those pythons I was hammering in coming up the cliff, they weren't my own. They were already there. I just wanted to be sure they were tight.
0: Dad's?
1: Yes.
0: Why didn't you tell me?
1: I don't know.
0: I don't get this, John. This whole thing is mixed up.
1: Why?
0: All these people wanted to come with us. They all had their reasons.
1: Well?
0: Some of the things they've said don't fit.
1: Like what?
0: Like Mike said his brother took $50,000 out of the bank before he left.
1: Yes?
0: Weishart acted like he'd been up this mountain before.
1: I see.
0: Weishart is the only one I really can't understand. He brushed me off when I tried to find out why he was here.
1: I can tell you.
0: You can?
1: Yes. 10 years ago, George Weishart was tried for the murder of his father and acquitted.
0: Why?
1: Insufficient evidence. The state's star witness was his brother. And he disappeared on the Dornelberg 2 months before the trial.
0: Oh.
1: George has been partway up the mountain before. In 1939, he tried to climb it alone and failed.
0: That fits.
1: How?
0: Every one of these people wanted to go with us for selfish reasons.
1: Yes?
0: And everyone on Dad's trip was unhappy through no fault of his own. Everyone except Dad.
1: You never knew your dad very well, did you, Larry?
0: Huh?
1: I mean, really well.
0: Well, I was away in school a lot. Dad traveled 6 months of the year, but I thought I knew him. Maybe I didn't.
1: I don't think you did.
0: You know, from the beginning, I've had the feeling you didn't want me to make this trip.
1: I didn't.
0: Well, why?
1: I can't explain.
0: You think Dad and the other...
1: I don't think anything.
0: I won't forget that, John. And somehow I'm going to prove you wrong.
2: We went on up the terrace until it started to narrow and we knew we were going to have to scale for the top. Then we went back to the tents and spent the day working on the equipment. The wind blew all day and late into the second night. But when John woke me at 4 the next morning, the gale had died down. Jerry had burned his hand badly on the Primus stove, and John decided that he couldn't make the try for the top with us. We started scaling the cliff right where we'd found Dad's cairn, me leading, Weishart next, and John on the end of the rope. John had been right. Every time I reached a tough passage and needed a python, I'd find one waiting just within arm's length. By noon, we were resting on a ledge just short of the top. The bald dome of the Dornelberg stretched 200 feet above us without even a handhold in sight. Nothing but smooth, shining rock. The ledge on which we were standing circled off to our left, and we decided to skirt the dome until we found something scalable. We worked our way around for 50 feet when the ledge suddenly narrowed to 3 or 4 inches. But we could see that after a passage of 20 feet or so, it broadened out again. It was our only chance for the top, so we decided to take it. I tightened the rope around my chest, worked my way out on the lip. Chest and face jammed tight against the cliff, I moved along an inch at a time, trying not to think of the 7,000 feet of air under me. Inching and resting, until at last I felt the ledge widen under my feet, and I was over. Then it was Weishart's turn.
1: Once you get out there, keep moving.
3: Yeah.
1: You sure that rope's tight?
3: Think I'm a novice?
1: Okay, get going.
3: Yeah.
0: Attaboy, George. Keep going. Lean into the cliff. That's it.
1: Ledge gets narrow there. Don't rush yet. Keep moving. That's it. Yeah, that's it. Don't stop.
0: Keep going, George. Rest in another 3 feet.
3: Tired. I gotta rest.
0: Don't stop.
3: I gotta stop. Keep
4: I can try.
5: Take it easy. Not too fast.
4: John, the rope is slipping over
5: hang
4: his
5: on
4: shoulder.
5: The rope, George, hang on.
6: I can't. It's slipping.
5: Hang on. You okay, Larry?
7: Yeah.
5: I'll be right over.
2: When something like that happens on a mountain, you just got to try and forget it. You got to push on, try not to think that it might have been you. John made it over to me. We worked our way along the ledge again. Finally, we found a cleft in the dome that looked scalable, and we started up. And like before, there were Dad's pythons waiting to give me a hand. In an hour, we were 10 feet from the top.
5: Go hold up another foot, Larry.
7: All right.
5: That's it. Can you reach that python?
7: Yeah. Yeah.
5: Now, pull yourself up to that ledge. Good.
7: All right, it's easy from here. Okay, John, I'm up.
5: Be right with you.
7: Come on, I can pull you up from here.
5: Okay.
7: All right. Come on. All right, now kick free. That's it. 5 feet. There.
2: Thanks. Well, we made it.
8: Yeah.
2: It's beautiful up here.
8: You can see for a mile.
2: Yeah. World seems pretty far away.
8: Yes.
2: Dad's pythons led all the way to the top.
8: Meaning?
2: They made it too. Probably a cairn or something around here.
8: Take a look.
2: I don't see anything.
8: Look some more.
2: John! John, come here.
8: What is it?
2: It's the other side of the mountain.
8: Yes?
2: Pythons leading down.
8: Well?
2: They must have come up one side.
8: Go on.
2: And just gone down the other.
8: Yes.
2: You mean Dad and the others are still...
8: Yes.
2: You've known all along.
8: I was supposed to make that climb with your dad.
2: But why didn't you ever tell me?
8: I didn't know whether or not you could keep their secret. Well, Larry, what are you going to tell the others?
2: Well, I'm going to tell them we found the spot where they fell. Come on, John, let's get going.

0: The title, Ascent, the story of a man who learned to leave the past where it belongs. And if you like Larry's story, why not come back next week, friends? I'll have a man who had an unusual adventure with a milk truck, a money press, and a sinister stranger. I like to call it Grade A. So until next week, this is John Steele saying, a life of adventure is yours for the asking, wherever you find it. Only don't look for it. It may find you. Well, goodbye and good hunting.
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0: 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Tell them Skelly Tagoline Motor Oil gets right up into that motor almost like a flash. Lets the motor turn over easy for quick starting and lubricates it perfectly the minute the motor starts running. Helps keep it safe and smooth and quiet. And tell them, too, Skelly Tagoline Motor Oil stands up under the hardest driving they can give the car, mile after mile. Dad or Mother will be glad to know how Skelly Tagoline Winter Oil helps keep your car safe and saves money, too. And they'll be glad to know you know so much about driving the car. So tell them about Skelly Tagoline Winter Motor Oil tonight. And now to Captain Midnight. Last time, you remember, Chuck Ramsey took the young student pilot, Frank Crane, for a short ride. They flew west over broken country, then landed beside a plane they spied on the ground below. The pilot of the ship proved to be a government man by the name of Hilton, who placed both Chuck and his friend under arrest for flying a plane without identification numbers. Our scene today is again at the plane, just after the arrest. Let's listen as, after a moment of stunned silence, Chuck speaks.
1: Under arrest? What do you mean?
2: That's just what I mean. If you're a transport pilot, you certainly know it's against the law to fly an unlicensed plane.
3: But, gee, Mr. Hilton, I'm sure Chuck has an explanation.
2: There can be no explanation for breaking rules. Let me have your transport license again, Ramsey.
1: Sure. Here it is.
2: Yeah. I'm just wondering if your license isn't fake.
1: Well, of course it isn't. If you'll just give me a chance, Mr. Hilton, I can explain everything.
2: Just a minute. I'm going over to your plane and cut your switch. Now, don't try to run into those woods. I warn you.
1: Now, you don't have to worry about that. I never ran away from anything. Besides, I turned the gas off when I landed. The engine will die any second.
2: Now, just see whether you're telling the truth. Yes, I guess you did tell the truth.
1: Of course I told the truth. And while you're over there, you might as well cut the switch.
2: You bet. I'll do that.
3: Hey, what are we going to do, Chuck? Gosh, I don't want to get in any trouble.
2: What are you two whispering about? And the more I think this thing over, the more I think there are a couple of phonies.
1: No, we aren't any such thing. And if you'll just give me a chance, I can explain everything. First, I landed at Ridgeville Airport 4 days ago.
2: Where'd you come from?
1: Mexico.
2: So you flew up from Mexico in an unlicensed plane, huh? That's even worse.
1: I arrived in the evening, and I couldn't get to see the Bureau of Air Commerce inspector. But I did see him the next morning.
2: What's his name?
1: Mr. Reynolds.
2: Well, that much is true. Go on.
1: I saw Mr. Reynolds the next morning, and I explained the whole thing to him. And he said it would be all right to fly the ship until we got things cleared up.
2: Yeah, I'm afraid I can't believe that, Ramsey. It'd be a most unusual procedure. Tell me, what were you doing down in Mexico, and how come you landed at the airport at night?
1: I was flying in a dangerously sick man.
2: That's a fine story. You have a quick imagination.
1: That's not imagination at all. That's the truth.
3: Well, I'm sure he's telling the truth, Mr. Hilton.
2: Now, just a second. Let me ask you a couple of questions.
3: Well, sure. Go ahead.
2: How long have you known Ramsey?
3: Well, I've known him.
1: Go ahead, Frank. Tell the truth.
3: Well, I just met Ramsey this morning.
2: You just met him this morning? You two have only known each other for a couple of hours, and you go up for a joyride, and you pick out this particular part of the country to fly over. Huh. That's sure a good one.
1: Oh, if Captain Midnight were only here.
3: Captain Midnight?
2: What was that you said?
1: Oh, I'm sorry. I shouldn't have mentioned his name.
2: Come on, come on, out with it. Why'd you mention him?
3: Well, go ahead, Chuck. You might as well tell all you know. Who is Captain Midnight?
1: He's a very good friend of mine.
3: You mean there actually is such a person as Captain Midnight?
2: I'll answer that for you, Crane. Yes, there is such a person as Captain Midnight. But I'll guarantee Ramsey doesn't know him.
1: Well, I do know him. He's just the same as a father to me.
2: That's laying it on a little too thick, Ramsey. Why, there are only a few people in the world who know Captain Midnight.
1: That's right. And Captain Midnight isn't really the name of the man I'm talking about. He's got another name. Isn't that true?
2: That's right. And if you can tell me that other name, which only a very few know, I might think you know what you're talking about.
1: All right. Captain Midnight's real name is Captain Albright.
2: Well, that does surprise me. By the way, you said you were flying a dangerously sick man to Ridgeville. Who was that man?
1: His name is Bud Conley.
2: Bud Conley?
1: Yes, and I can tell you something else, too. I flew Bud Conley to Ridgeville at the request of Captain Midnight and Major Barry Steele.
2: Major Barry Steele? Well, I guess you're right and I'm wrong. The arrest is off. What? Why, you're okay.
1: Gee, that's swell, Mr. Hilton.
2: Where were you headed when you landed here?
1: Oh, we were just about to turn and go back to the airport. I'm expecting Captain Midnight up from Mexico today, and I wanted to get to the hospital to see Bud Conley.
2: Well, you better hurry up back then. When you see Bud Conley, tell him you ran across Fred Hilton.
1: You bet I'll do that, Mr. Hilton. Come on, Frank.
4: Let's be off.
1: So that's how everything happened, Frank.
3: Oh, gosh, that's the most thrilling story I ever heard. See, I wonder if you could... Well,
1: you wonder what? Well, hey, what are you looking at?
3: Hey, quick, Chuck, look down there.
1: Where, Frank?
3: Lean over my way a little bit. Right down below it, see?
1: Blazing beacons. Another plane.
3: Yeah. And isn't that a swell little field? One would hardly notice it.
1: It's a long two-way field down there in a little valley. Let's go down and take a look. 10 or 15 minutes delay won't make any difference.
3: And it's a big plane, too. Why, it's a great big one like the airlines use. See, it's got two engines.
1: You're right. It has. Now, what in the world can it be doing down there?
3: What, gee, maybe it's some of those smuggling planes you were talking about.
1: No, I don't think so. Smuggling planes are usually small and fast.
3: Well, maybe it's an airliner. Maybe it's had a forced landing.
1: No, I don't think so. It's got identification numbers, all right. But most airlines have identifying letters on the wing and the sides of the fuselage.
3: Hey, that's right. I don't see any letters like that at all.
1: You know, there's something about that plane that looks familiar to me. I believe I've seen it before.
3: Well, maybe there are lots of ships like the one you're thinking of.
1: No, there aren't. The one I was thinking of is a very special job. You remember I told you about Ivan Shark? Well, that's the plane he flies. That's Ivan Shark's plane. Or one very much like it.
3: What, didn't you say that had silver wings?
1: Yes, it did. And besides, it didn't have any identification numbers.
3: Well, I don't see anyone around it, and the propellers are dead, too.
1: And we'll dive down a little closer.
3: Maybe this is the landing field Mr. Hilton was looking for.
1: Yeah, maybe it is. Well, I'm sure going to see that he gets a report about this.
3: Do you suppose we better land?
1: I'm trying to make up my mind about that now.
3: There sure isn't anyone around it. Yet it's a cinch. It must have been blown in there.
1: Oh, look. Over on the edge of the field. You see that shack under the trees?
3: Hey, you're right. There is a shack there. Now, what in the world do you know about that?
1: I think this is something that should be looked into.
3: Hey, you mean you're going down and land?
1: Yes. I think Mr. Hilton would like to have us do that. We can probably get some valuable information for him and for Captain Midnight.
3: Okay, I'm game.
1: And buckle your belt, then. Here we go. We'll find out what this is all about.
0: Chuck was certainly right when he said the plane on the ground looked familiar to him. And if he had the slightest idea who was inside the ship, he would not land at all. On the contrary, he would start a sensational message crackling through the air. For in the plane, peering out at the downcoming plane above them, are Ivan Shark, his daughter Fury, and his chief pilot, Gardo. Listen as Ivan Shark says.
5: I do not like this, Gardo. I do not like it at all.
6: I don't either, Chief. I wonder who this is coming down here.
7: Corky lied to us, Father. He said no other ships landed here.
5: You mean, Fury, no one landed here unless he was a friend of Corky's?
6: Yeah, that must be it, Chief. This here pilot's a friend of Corky's.
7: Coming into land now. I wish Fang would hurry back, then we could leave.
5: We could not take off anyway until this other plane is out of the way.
6: Yeah. Hey, you know, Chief, that's kind of funny.
5: Huh? What's funny, Gardo? What do you mean?
6: Why, that plane coming in, Chief, it looks like the ship that I used to fly.
7: Gardo is right, Father. It is exactly the same.
5: Ah, there are many of that type, even to the same color scheme.
6: Yeah, well, he's taxiing up this way now. We'll soon find out who he is.
7: Pulling off to the side.
5: Be careful now. Keep down low, out of sight. We cannot afford to be seen.
7: There. He stopped. The pilot is evidently going to get out.
6: Yeah, there are two of them. The other one's in the right front seat.
7: Yes, he's getting out now. Why, it's some kid.
5: So I see. I've never seen him before.
6: Yeah, when Fury said it was a kid, I thought maybe it might be that Chuck Ramsey.
5: No, he must be down in Mexico with Captain Midnight.
7: There. The pilot is getting out.
6: Hey. Hey, that pilot, look at him.
5: Be careful, both of you. That pilot is Chuck Ramsey.
7: It is. There could be no mistake. How did he get up here?
6: Yeah, and more than that. How did he know that he was going to find us here?
5: You're jumping at conclusions, Gatto. Ramsey does not know this is my plane, or he never would have landed.
6: Yeah, I guess you're right, Chief. He wouldn't know it anyway, since we had it repainted.
7: What are you going to do, Father?
5: We cannot afford to let Chuck Ramsey discover us here.
6: Come on, Chief, start those engines and let's get out of here. Hey, what about Fang?
7: Never mind about Fang. Let us go, Father.
5: No, Fury. A plan is forming in my mind. Perhaps this is the best thing that could have happened.
6: Hey, look, Chief. Chuck Ramsey and that other kid are walking over here.
5: Quick, Gardo. Crawl back behind the cabin door. Do you have your gun, Fury?
7: It is right in my hand, Father.
5: They're getting close. Are you ready, Gardo?
6: Yes, Chief, I'm ready.
5: We will remain hidden until they have entered the cabin. As soon as they have, you slam the door shut behind them, Gardo.
6: I got you, Chief.
5: Quiet now.
1: Anybody in here? Come on in, Frank. Let's take a look around.
5: Close the door, Gatto.
0: Well, Chuck Ramsey and his young friend, Frank Crane, have walked into a trap indeed. What will Ivan Sharp do with them? Will Captain Midnight be able to find Chuck again? A thrilling mystery is ahead. Tune in to Captain Midnight. Say, how many Valentines did you get this week? Oh, go on now. I'll bet you got a lot of them and you just don't want to tell me. Well, I don't care. I'm going to give you an idea for a swell Valentine anyway. It's a Valentine for Dad. And boy, I know he'll appreciate getting it, even if it is a little bit late. Well, here's my idea for a Valentine for Dad. First, take a piece of white paper and draw a big red heart in the center. Then, inside the big heart, write this beautiful little poem. I will be your Valentine, and joy will be forever mine, if you try some Tagoline and also Skelly gasoline. There now, won't Dad get a kick out of receiving a Valentine like that from you? Well, why don't you try it just for fun? Here, I'll give you that poem again so you can write it down. I will be your Valentine, and joy will be forever mine, if you try some Tagoline and also Skelly gasoline. Well, how about it? Well, why not write that Valentine poem on a piece of paper and put it someplace where Dad will be sure to see it tonight? Say, Dad will get a real laugh out of it, and he'll know you're a real wide-awake young flight patrol member, too. Try it and see right now. And don't forget to tune in again Friday, same time, same station, for further transcribed adventures of Captain Midnight, brought to you by the Skelly Oil Company, Skelly Jobbers and Dealers. Chuck Ramsey and his friend, Frank, are trapped in the cabin of Ivan Sharp's plane. Can they escape? What will happen next? Be sure to listen Friday. Until then, this is Don Gordon, your Skelly Man, saying goodbye and...

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0: With his faithful Indian companion, Tonto, the masked rider of the plains fought crime and criminals throughout the early western United States. No outlaw could match his courage or his cleverness, and in time his great fight for justice ended in victory. Law and order reigned on the frontier. The winning of the West was made possible. Return with us now to those thrilling days of yesteryear. From out of the past come the thundering hoofbeats of the great horse Silver. The Lone Ranger rides again.
1: Come on, Silver! We're heading west to Hillsboro! Hi-o, Silver! Away!
0: A well-dressed but hard-faced man in his middle 40s was seated at a corner table in the cafe at Grove Center. He looked up as two rough-looking cowhands walked toward him. Then he pointed to the empty chairs at his table and...
2: Sit down.
3: Sure, Mr. King.
2: Thank you.
3: You buying the drinks?
4: You're not drinking now. We've got other things on hand. Well, what'd you find out?
2: It was Jerry, all right. We got the fellow to give him a lift into town to describe him. It fitted the young'un to a T.
3: So now we know he got this far for sure.
4: Well, is he here?
2: Nope. Must have kept right on going. Maybe he kept on heading west.
4: Confound it. We've trailed that kid for 200 miles and haven't caught up with him yet.
3: But we're getting closer, Mr. King. He must have left this town just this morning.
2: It won't be long now till we get our hands on him.
4: You'd better find him before he gets up the nerve to tell what he knows, or it'll be all our necks.
2: You know for sure he's seen us toss his pa out of the saddle over that cliff. Of
4: course I know it.
3: Got at him with that bullwhip of yours, eh?
4: Enough to make him talk. And enough after that to make sure he didn't talk to anyone else.
2: We should have finished the kid off along with his old man. I told you so at the time.
4: And have two accidents to explain? Don't be a fool. The law was suspicious enough about the first.
2: But with the kid knowing what he does, it's like having a loaded gun pointed at your head all the time.
4: I tell you, he won't talk.
3: I hope you're right.
4: Look here. I've got that kid so scared of me, he jumps every time I speak to him. And it takes time for a scare like that to wear off. Our job is to get him back before he decides he's safe from us. Do that, and we've got nothing to worry about.
2: Maybe so.
4: Later on, perhaps, we can see that an accident happens to him. In the meantime, what difference does it make? The ranch belongs to Jerry, but I'm his uncle and his guardian until he comes of age. There's nothing in Texas to keep me from helping myself to any part of the estate I want.
3: You've got to give an accountant.
4: Not until the kid's 21.
2: Well, what do we do now? We'll stay here for a while?
4: There's no use leaving town until we find out which way he went from here.
3: There's an empty cabin over on the south side of town. Why don't you make arrangement for us to bunk there as long as we're staying on? That'd be better than staying at the hotel where we couldn't talk free.
4: Who does it belong to?
3: The storekeeper, I think.
4: Then I'll see him about it. In the meantime, both of you get busy. Pick up that kid's trail.
2: Yeah.
3: You'll leave it to us.
4: But be careful how you ask questions. I don't want anyone to know what we're after.
2: That makes it kind of hard, boss.
4: You want the law asking us why we didn't get help finding the kid?
2: Well, like you said, you're his guardian, ain't you? Who's got a better right to hunt him out when he runs away from home?
4: That's not the point. If the law took a hand and should happen to find Jerry first, there'd be questions asked. How do we know the kid wouldn't get up the nerve to tell the law why he skipped out?
3: The boss is right, Dale.
2: Yeah, I reckon.
4: All right, get along. Abe, you start for Hillsboro. See if you can find any trace that way.
3: Right.
4: And you can head for Harvey, Dale.
2: Uh-huh.
4: I want this whole district covered in every direction. We've got to find that boy.
0: It was after dark that same day that the Lone Ranger and his faithful Indian companion, Tonto, were riding toward Hillsboro, a small village not far from Grove Center. A full moon shining overhead made the countryside almost as bright as day. And as they neared a small cottage, the masked man gave a low order.
5: Pull up, Tonto. Pull, Silver.
6: Oh,
5: Silver. Look beside that window, Tonto.
6: Why, it looked like boy.
5: That's young Widow Martin's place. She has no children.
6: Not right.
5: Stay with the horses. I'm going to see what that youngster's doing there.
6: Me. Wait. Yeah.
5: Hello, young fellow.
7: Oh, gee.
5: Here, stand still.
7: Don't hit me.
5: I won't hurt you. What are you doing here?
7: Nothing. I'll keep him going. I didn't mean any harm.
5: You live in Hillsboro?
7: No.
5: Where then?
7: Your mask. I don't have to tell you. Please let me go.
5: Wait, let me have a look at you. Those shoes you're wearing, they're just about worn through. And isn't that a pretty thin coat to be wearing for this time of the year, young fellow?
7: It's all I've got.
5: What's your name?
7: Jerry.
5: Jerry what?
7: That's all.
5: You must have another name, too. See if you can't remember. What's your father's name?
7: Pa ain't living.
5: You haven't told me your full name yet.
7: I don't have to. I'll be moving on now.
5: You can't go far on foot. How long has it been since you've had a meal?
7: 2 days.
5: Run away from home?
7: Just leave me be.
5: I think we'll go inside and talk to Mrs. Martin. If you're from around here, she'll know it. Maybe we can get you a square meal. How would you like that?
7: I'm awful hungry.
5: Come along, then.
7: Are you an outlaw?
5: No, Jerry.
7: Is that the name of the lady that lives here? Mrs. Martin?
5: Yes, and I think you'll like her. She's well spoken of around here.
7: Oh, my.
5: Don't be alarmed, Mrs. Martin. I found this youngster outside your place. He looks like he's been having a bad time of it. Do you know him?
8: Why, no.
5: May we come in?
8: That mask.
5: It doesn't mean what you think it does.
8: I suppose it's all right. Come in.
5: Thank you. Come on, Jerry.
8: You found the boy outside?
5: Yes. I'd hoped you'd recognize him.
8: I've never seen him before. What does he say?
5: The boy's refused to tell anything beyond the fact his first name is Jerry. Jerry, what's the trouble? We'd like to be your friends. Come on now. Tell us your full name and what you're doing here.
7: No.
8: You mustn't be stubborn, Jerry.
7: I don't have to tell you.
8: No, of course you don't. It's just that if we knew them, perhaps we could help you in some way. Don't you see?
7: If I told you, then he'd find out.
5: Who would?
7: I won't tell you. I won't.
8: There now, Jerry. It's all right. Here, let me have that coat of yours. It looks as though you've been rolling in the mud.
5: Jerry, what's the matter?
8: Well, I just touched his back.
5: Perhaps he's hurt himself some way. Here, off with that coat now. Let's have a look at you.
7: It's nothing.
5: Don't argue. There. Now your shirt.
7: Please don't.
8: If you've hurt yourself, Jerry, you want the hurt to be fixed, don't you?
7: I told you it wasn't anything.
5: Look at that.
8: Those marks.
5: Jerry, how did these marks get on your back?
7: He did it.
5: Who?
7: No, if I told you and he find out, he'd hit me again. Please.
8: Merciful heavens, who'd hit a child like that?
5: Those are the marks of a whip. Jerry, you've got to tell us who did this. You're safe now, don't you realize that? We're taking care of you. He can't harm you anymore.
7: No, leave me be.
8: The poor lad.
5: It won't do any good to question him now, I'm afraid. Whoever's responsible for this has terrorized the boy.
8: I'd just like to get my hands on the beast.
5: I wonder if you'd do me a favor.
8: Yes?
5: Jerry can't be permitted to wander around homeless. I could take him to my camp, but I think your home would be a better place for him.
8: You mean you'd like me to keep him?
5: I know things have been difficult for you, Mrs. Martin, but if you could find it possible...
8: Well, of course he can stay here. I wouldn't think of anything else. Jerry, would you like that? You wouldn't run away again, would you?
7: No, ma'am.
8: Then it's settled.
5: Good. And there's another thing.
8: Yes?
5: It may be that you'll be able to win the boy's confidence enough so that he'll be able to tell you about himself.
8: I'll try.
5: But in the event he won't, Tonto and I'll try to learn who he is.
8: Tonto?
5: An Indian friend of mine. He's waiting for me outside.
8: Oh, I see.
5: Until we do learn more about Jerry, I think it'd be best to keep his presence here a secret.
8: Not let anyone know?
5: It's obvious the boy's running away from someone. It's possible that that person is searching for Jerry. If it's the same person who put those marks on his back, he shouldn't be allowed to know where Jerry is until we investigate.
8: Of course, I didn't understand.
5: Do you think you can keep it secret?
8: I have very few visitors. I'm sure I can.
5: Very well. Mrs. Martin, your husband didn't leave you very well off, did he?
8: Jim wasn't to blame.
5: I know, I've heard the story. Your husband died before he had a chance to establish himself.
8: Yes.
5: What I'm getting at is this. It won't be easy for you to assume the burden of caring for this boy. Till we know what should be done with Jerry, I'd like to help.
8: We'll make out.
5: The supplies on your shelves are low, I see. I don't suppose you'd accept money.
8: Oh, no.
5: You can't refuse to accept some help. I found Jerry. He's really my responsibility, not yours.
8: But I couldn't.
5: Tonto and I are going into town after supplies. While we're there, we'll purchase enough to take care of the boy, too.
8: You needn't.
5: And then we'll learn why Jerry won't tell us about himself.
0: Almost a week passed. King, Jerry's guardian, had directed the search for the boy from Grove Center, where he had established his headquarters. But as time went by with no clue to Jerry's whereabouts, his impatience increased. One evening, Dell entered the cabin and...
2: They sure covered ground today, boss.
9: Well?
2: But I never had no luck.
9: Blast it all. That kid didn't fly away. Someone must have seen him.
2: If they did, wasn't nobody I've met up with yet.
9: When we came here, we were right behind him. Now, for all we know, he may be in the next state. Confound it, you can't tell me a youngster that age could wander around the countryside by himself without being noticed. You've fallen down the job, and I want results. Do you hear me? Results.
2: Doggone, we've been doing all we can. I've talked to folks in a half a dozen towns. I've stopped at every ranch house and every blamed cabin and hut for 50 miles around. Why, today, I even started asking questions of crooks.
9: Crooks?
2: Yeah, masked hombre and a redskin. I'm telling you, Mr. King, me and Abe ain't overlooked a bit.
9: Where is Abe? Why hasn't he reported yet?
2: Seen him this noon. He said he was going to have another look around Hillsboro. Said he might not get back till a little late.
9: What'd he go there for? He's been there twice already.
2: Oh, I know he's what he told me.
9: A fool wasting his time.
2: Anything else you want me to do now, boss? There ain't. I thought maybe I'd drop down by the cafe.
4: What are they saying there? Wondering what we're doing, are they?
2: Not particular. The folks just mind their own business.
9: We can't stay here much longer without giving a reason. We can't move on until we know in what direction to go. Well, go on. I won't need you anymore tonight.
2: Thanks, boss.
4: I've got to lay my hands on that kid. If he ever talks to the law... Well, no use worrying about that, I guess. Time enough for that later.
9: Why in blazes doesn't Abe get here? I'll tell him a thing or two for wasting all that time in Hillsboro. That you, Abe? A masked man.
5: Sit still, King.
9: What the?
5: Keep your hands above the table. Reach for that gun and I'll blast it out of your hand.
9: What do you want?
5: I followed one of your men here.
9: Huh?
5: Man I met today on the trail. From what he said, I gathered you've been searching for someone.
9: A
5: young boy.
9: Did Dell tell you that?
5: Did you expect a fellow like that to ask questions without giving his purpose away?
9: That loose-mouthed idiot.
5: Never mind that. King, I know where that boy is.
9: You do? Where?
5: Not so fast. We alone? Is there anyone around who might hear us?
9: There's no one here.
5: Very well. First, why are you looking for the boy?
9: I'm his guardian. He's run away from home.
5: Are you sure you want to find him?
9: What do you mean by that?
5: Remember, I've met him. And I've seen certain things.
9: What things?
5: For instance, the marks of a whip.
9: I don't know what
5: you're... King, my guns might be for hire.
9: This is ridiculous. I don't want
5: to... Don't try to smooth things over. I know you're kind. You haven't been keeping this hunt covered up for no reason.
9: But I tell you...
5: I'm wondering if you wouldn't prefer to find the boy dead.
9: You mean...
5: I think we understand each other.
9: You'll have to give me time. I'll have to talk it over.
5: We'll talk nothing over. But you and I'll meet again.
9: Wait! I didn't say I was turning down your proposition.
5: I made no proposition. But you've told me enough. You'll never find Jerry if I can help it.
9: No, no, wait. Hey, come on, back here. Riding away. I've got to find that fellow. Get him back. Abe, where in places have you been?
10: Look, boss.
9: Never mind. Don't stop to explain now. Get back in the saddle. That fellow who just left here, he knows where Jerry is. Get him and bring him back.
10: He said he knew where the young'un was?
9: Yes, yes, right. Don't stand there laughing, you fool. Didn't you hear my orders?
10: Boss, that fella don't know a blame thing. I found the kid and the widow woman he was staying with this afternoon, and I got him tied up outside right now.
9: You have?
10: But you got to back me up if I get in trouble, boss.
9: Trouble?
10: Yeah. A redskin tried to stop me, and I had to hit him over the head. Maybe I hit him too hard.
0: The curtain falls on the first act of our thrilling Lone Ranger drama. Before the next exciting scenes, please permit us to pause for just a few moments.

0: Now to continue our story. The Lone Ranger, racing away from Grove Center, headed Silver for the place where Tonto had been told to meet him. When he reined in, however, there was no sign of the faithful Indian.
1: Oh, Silver! Oh, boy! Oh, there! Tonto wasn't here, Silver. What's keeping him? He should have reached here first. He left some sign if he'd been here. Old fellow, we're heading on for Hillsboro. We may meet Tonto on the way. Come on, Silver!
2: Hail, Silver!
0: The masked man, thundering toward Mrs. Martin's cottage, did not know that he was riding away from the young widow. At that moment, while the frightened boy watched with wide-open eyes, and Abe looked on with a grin, she was bravely confronting the man named King.
3: You beast! I know the whole thing now. Jerry's told me the whole story. How you killed his father, beat him to keep him from talking, made his life so miserable he had to run away. If I were only a man, I'd take a whip to you just like you did to that poor boy.
4: That does it. Abe.
5: Yeah, boss?
4: This woman's mouth has got to be closed. She knows to blame
3: you. You wouldn't dare.
4: You kept after the kid till he talked, eh? You got on the good side of him, sneaked it out of him, did you? Well, you see what good it does you.
5: What do you aim to do, boss?
4: Anybody see you bring her here?
5: Of course not. I don't take chances.
4: How about at Hillsboro? Were you seen there?
5: Just by the engine.
4: You said you finished him.
5: Oh, I think I did, boss. I hit him an awful whack over the head.
4: If he lives...
5: Even so, what's there to worry about? His word ain't good for anything and get a white man's. It's just these two here, the kid and the female.
4: I'll take care of Jerry.
5: Yeah?
4: And you'll see that the woman doesn't talk.
5: How?
4: A bullet will do it.
3: No, no.
4: Grab her.
5: Try to get away, would you?
3: You can't. No, let me go. Let me go, you beast.
5: She's a wildcat, boss.
4: I've never seen a wildcat yet, lead wouldn't take.
5: It's dangerous.
4: You said you weren't seen. We're clearing out anyhow. No one knows who we are or where we came from.
5: There'll be questions.
4: And we won't be here to answer them. Now get going. Get her out of here.
5: Where to?
4: Wherever a shot won't be heard. On your way.
5: Right. Come on.
4: There. Well, Jerry, so you ran away from me, did you?
3: Please, don't hit me. Please.
4: You didn't like it on the ranch.
3: No.
4: You didn't like the whip, eh?
3: Oh, don't whip me again.
4: So you remember.
3: Don't.
4: Here, see this whip? Recognize it?
3: No, don't hit me.
4: I brought it along just thinking it might come in handy again one of these days.
3: Don't whip me, please.
4: You sniveling calf. Watch. Watch the leg of that table. See that? Remember how that whip fell on your back?
3: Please. Oh, please.
4: If you don't want any more of the same, just keep this in mind. One word of what's happened here or any place else, and I'll wrap this whip around you till you wish you were dead.
3: No.
4: Understand? That you're sorry you were ever born.
5: Yeah.
4: There. Remember.

0: As they neared Hillsboro without having yet caught sight of Tonto, the masked man's anxiety increased. Finally, he reined in before the widow's cottage.
1: Oh, Silver. Oh, boy.
2: No lights inside, and the door left open.
1: Tonto, Mrs. Martin, are you here, Jerry?
2: The table, those chairs. There's been a fight here. Jerry slept in this room. No one here.
1: Tonto, Mrs. Martin, Jerry!
2: The lamp. Here. Someone was hit. That's Stain. Those horses, that may be them.
1: That's you, Tonto. Where have you been?
3: There's one of them, Sheriff. We got you, mister.
4: Up with your hands, you fool. Take them, Tonto.
1: What's this for?
3: You're under arrest. Watch the skunk deputies.
5: You bet we will.
1: I demand to know what this arrest is for.
3: Don't try to talk your way out of it. Take a look around you. You savvy what for well enough.
5: You didn't think anybody heard you when you was here before, did you?
3: We got you dead to rights. Job Simons heard the widow yell and come hunting us up. We figured we'd have to trail you. But this just saves us the trouble.
1: Sheriff, how long ago did Job hear Mrs. Martin?
3: Oh, 2 hours, I reckon. We was out of town and took him a while to find us.
5: What's that to you?
6: He's likely trying to figure out a way to alibi himself, Sheriff.
3: Well, it won't do him no good.
1: You're making a mistake. Someone else is responsible for this, and I know who.
7: Slip out of it, huh?
3: Who do you say is responsible?
1: A man by the name of King. If he didn't do it himself, he had it done.
3: You're just...
1: What motive would I have?
3: Robbery, of course.
1: Mrs. Martin had no money. Why would I steal from her?
6: Or you didn't know she was bad off till you searched the place.
1: Sheriff, I came here looking for a friend of mine. I haven't been in this neighborhood for 2 days.
3: You got proof of that?
1: No, but I have proof of something else. Look there. Those stains on the floor. Someone was hurt and hurt badly.
7: If there was, you'll hang for it.
1: I came here to meet Tonto. He's an Indian friend of mine. And, Sheriff, I'm positive he was the one who was injured.
3: Go on. You said you could prove it.
1: He's either injured or killed, or Mrs. Martin would never have been taken.
3: What kind of proof do you call that?
1: Perhaps it doesn't convince you, but it's enough for me. Sheriff, while you're standing here wasting your time, Mrs. Martin and the boy are in danger.
3: Huh?
7: What boy?
1: There's been a boy in the cottage here for the past week. That's the reason for this attack. King has been after the boy, and now he's got him.
3: Sheriff, that shows he's lying.
7: There ain't been no young'un here.
3: If there had been, we'd have known it. I ain't arguing no more, stranger. Raise your hands. No, you can take off that mask first. We'll see what you look like.
1: My friend has been injured, Sheriff.
3: That don't make
1: no
3: difference.
1: You're not going to stop me from learning what's happened to him. Here, Silver, help them.
3: Busted the lamp.
7: You can't see.
3: And here comes that horse of his. Watch out. Watch out, he don't find
1: him. After him, old fellow. Let's go, boy.
3: Grab the mask, man.
1: Where is he?
3: I ain't getting in the way of that
1: hope. All right, Silver. Follow me, Sheriff. That's just what I want you to do. Come on, Silver.
3: Shoot him.
7: Missed. They're around the corner.
3: In the saddle, mount up. Don't let that polecat get out of sight. Hurry, Dad, ride it into the saddle.
1: Oh, Silver!
0: It seemed clear to the masked man that only King would have a reason to kidnap the widow and the boy. Therefore, it was toward Grove Center that he directed Silver's flying hoofs. He wanted the law on hand, however, when he confronted King and held the great stallion to a pace that permitted the lawmen to keep him in sight. King had not yet left his cabin. With Dell and Jerry, he waited for Abe to return and...
2: Why in thunder doesn't Abe get back?
8: You can't blame him for playing it safe, can you?
2: Playing it safe? He's had time enough to take that woman where no one could hear a cannon fired.
8: Well, Abe knows what he's doing.
2: Yes, and he knows the sooner we leave here, the better.
8: Shucks, there ain't no use getting head up. Nothing could have gone wrong.
2: They better not.
8: The widow couldn't have broken loose, even if she did. Abe had a horse and she didn't.

0: Nothing could have gone wrong.
1: They better not.
0: The widow couldn't have broken loose. Even if she did. Abe had a horse and she didn't. She wouldn't have got far.
1: Well, I suppose.
0: See, there's Abe now. There wasn't nothing to worry about at all.
1: Then grab the kid. We'll be on our way.
0: Yeah.
2: Watch it. It's me, King.
0: You're the fellow I met up with on the trail today.
2: And I met your boss before, too. King, what's happened to...
1: There you are, Jerry.
3: Yes, sir.
1: Jerry, what's happened to Toto and Mrs. Martin? Where are they? Hurry, Jerry, talk.
4: The kid isn't talking.
1: Jerry, you've got to tell me what happened.
3: He'll hit me.
1: Shut up. Just one word out of you and...
2: And what?
1: Take your hands off me. And the boy's too frightened to talk. You'll talk, and fast.
2: Let me go.
5: There he is. Sheriff, you ain't getting away from us this time, Mr. Mastermind.
1: Sheriff, I'm glad you got here.
5: Put that switch palaver and reek.
1: Arrest this man, Sheriff.
5: I'm doing that, sir.
1: No, you don't.
5: Hey, let go of that rattler, Troy.
1: Now you'll follow my orders. Sheriff, the life of my friend, the life of Mrs. Martin may be at stake. Neither you nor anyone else is going to interfere. Remember that. If you feel like closing your finger on that trigger, I'll shoot it out if you force me to it.
5: Go ahead and talk. You'll hang later.
1: I told you at the county that this man here was after the boy who'd been staying with Mrs. Martin. You didn't believe me at the time, but here's the boy I meant.
5: And it won't be hard to get at the truth.
6: If the kid was at the cottage, he can tell us what happened.
4: Gentlemen, you can ask the boy anything you wish. I don't know what this masked fellow's talking about. And I'm quite sure that Jerry will tell you not only that he isn't acquainted with any Mrs. Martin, but he hasn't been out of my sight.
5: Is that right, young'un?
4: Go ahead, Jerry. Tell him you've been with me.
1: King, you're putting the answer into the boy's mouth.
5: I reckon he knows where he's been.
4: Go on, Jerry. Tell them.
3: I've been here.
4: You see?
5: Ever meet up with a young widow woman by the name of Martin, young feller?
4: Tell the sheriff no, Jerry. Don't be afraid of the truth.
5: Just what I thought.
1: Sheriff, the child won't tell the truth because he's afraid of this man. Here, look at this whip. The boy's been beaten with this. No wonder he won't tell the truth.
4: Sheriff, this fella's crazy.
5: The young'un has been acting scared-like.
4: Naturally, when the pack of you burst into the cabin with drawn guns, what could you expect?
5: If he's been whipped, there'd be marks.
4: You're welcome to look.
1: They were there a week ago, Sheriff. But if King is willing to let you look now, that means they've completely healed up.
4: Sheriff, I confess I don't know what this is all about. It does seem to me, however, that if you have any charges against this masked man, you shouldn't have difficulty making them stick.
5: I'm thinking the same. Your bluff's run out, stranger. You might just as well come along peaceable.
1: King hasn't won out yet, Sheriff.
5: Shucks, what's the use in making a fuss out of it? You know I got my duty to do, and I'll do it even if you are set on gunplay. There's five of us here and just one of you. Why don't you surrender?
1: Not yet. I've got one more way of securing the truth.
4: What are you going to do with that whip?
1: You gave me the idea, King.
4: You put that...
1: The whip has kept Jerry's mouth closed. Well, I'm going to use it to open yours.
5: Stay back. Cut that out.
1: Sheriff, if you're going to shoot, start shooting now. Because nothing in the world is going to stop me learning what's happened to Tonto.
5: Watch out.
1: There it is, King. The whip you used on Jerry. Make up your mind. Talk or get the same medicine you gave him.
5: Stay back. Gambling. Shit, hop the local fool.
6: He could lay it right open with that whip.
1: Stay back. Stay back, Sheriff.
5: Rack him. He can't get more than one shot in.
7: You stop. No.
3: Are you safe, Jerry?
5: He's the winner.
1: Where have you been, Tonto? That cut on your head. Are you all right?
7: Me all right. Me trail crook.
5: Black engine. Let loose of me.
7: You stand still.
1: Tonto, I was afraid you might have been killed.
7: This fella hit Tonto. Then Tonto trail him.
1: You followed him afterwards?
7: And him not get way.
5: Well, doggone, where'd you come from, Mrs. Martin? We was just arresting this masked feller and planning on making him tell where you was.
3: That's the man to arrest, Sheriff.
5: Him?
1: Don't move, King. No, you don't.
4: Don't listen to her, Sheriff.
5: By thunder, I am listening. Maybe I've come near making a doggone fool out of myself.
3: Sheriff, the masked man is my friend. He and Tonto have been trying to learn about the boy while I've been taking care of him.
5: Sleeping catfish. None of the young'un was at your place.
3: This man here has been looking for the boy. One of his men found us. And if Tonto hadn't trailed him, I would have been killed at King's orders.
5: Mister, you and your pards are going to hang.
1: You can't prove it.
5: The widow's word will stand up in court any time.
1: If you want more evidence, Sheriff, wait until Jerry's ready to talk. Then you'll have more than just a case of attempted murder.
5: Yeah?
3: These men murdered Jerry's father. King, the boy's guardian, planned to steal his estate. Jerry told me the whole thing.
5: When the young'un's over his scare, that'll make the case airtight.
1: One thing more, Sheriff.
5: Uh-huh.
1: When King is punished, Jerry'll be needing another guardian. I suggest you use your influence to have the court appoint Mrs. Martin. The boy needs her, and it'll give her a secure home.
5: Oh, that's a blame good idea.
7: Should I handcuff these fellows, Sheriff?
5: I reckon so, just to play safe. But they'll be stretching hemp so doggone soon it don't hardly seem worth the trouble.
8: I'll see you.

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0: you folks, hold on to your hats and pass those Kellogg's Corn Pops. Because here comes Guy Madison as Wild Bill and his pal Jingles, which is me, Andy Devine. We got another rootin' tootin' Wild Bill Hickok adventure story for you from that great new cereal with the sweetening already on it, Kellogg's Corn Pops!
1: Kellogg's Corn Pops brings you Wild Bill Hickok, transcribed in Hollywood and starring Guy Madison as Wild Bill and Andy Devine as his...

0: All through the years, he wore the badge of United States Marshal while Bill Hickok, with his big deputy Jingles, rode a dangerous gun smoke trail. Over the mountains, through the valleys, and across scorching deserts, he traced the signs of robbers, rustlers, and killers. But on at least one occasion, he was riding a blind trail. Bill and Jingles were nearing the ranch of their friend Wade Ingram, just outside the town of Two Forks, unaware that at the same moment, the sheriff of Two Forks was accusing a clean-cut young Mexican boy of Ingram's murder.
1: You can't lie to me, Flores. I rode up and caught you leaning over Ingram's body.
2: Si, Senor Sheriff, but I did not kill Senor Ingram.
1: Well, if I had proof, I'd lock you up right now.
2: No, Senor. You will not lock Benito Flores in your jail.
1: What? Hey, put down that gun.
2: Not until I'm away from here, Sheriff. When you find the true killer, then I will come back.
1: This proves it. Pulling a gun on me. I'll track you down even if you get across the border. I'll bring you back and hang you, Flores. You can't get away.
2: But I am getting away, Sheriff. No! Do not move. Until I am gone.
1: Hey! Come back here, you

0: And then he pulled a gun on me, Hickok, and hightailed it out the south end of town.
1: Seems mighty strange.
2: What are you getting at, Bill?
0: Nothing strange about it. He's guilty of sin. Shot Wade Ingram down in cold blood. Took his money and the deed to his ranch.
1: You got proof of that, Sheriff?
0: Well, no.
2: Then you got no call to arrest him for murder. Takes proof, don't it, Bill?
1: That's right, Jingles.
0: But it happened like I said. I rode up and he was standing over Ingram, lying there in the road. And he had a smoking .44 in his hand.
1: Was Ingram killed with a .44?
0: Dunno. We ain't weighed the bullets yet. But I'll stake my badge he was.
1: That still wouldn't prove much. There are a lot of 44s in the West. As a matter of fact, you're packing a brace of them yourself.
0: Just the same, I'm tracking down Benito Flores and booking him for Ingram's murder.
1: Now, wait a minute. I think you better let me do the tracking. You know, your authority doesn't go beyond the county line.
2: We going after Flores, Bill?
1: Yeah, Jingles. In the meantime, Sheriff, you better be digging up your proof. I'm out to find out who killed my friend, Wade Ingram. And I'm going to bring him back to justice.
2: Where are we going first, Bill?
1: The hands at the Ingram ranch said Flores had a sister living down here on the river road.
2: Are we going to see her, huh?
1: Just might run into Flores down here.
2: Then we'd better keep our ears up, Bill. If that bird's a killer, he's just liable to try adding a couple of more notches to his score with our names on him.
1: It might pay to be a little careful at that. Hey, there's a house, that pink adobe to the left.
2: Yeah, ain't it pretty? Just a pretty little place.
1: Turn in here. Ooh, come on, Buckshot.
2: Bill, ain't we kind of right out in plain sight? You know, I make a fair to middling target for anybody but a butter man. Uh-oh, there it comes, Bill.
1: Keep riding in, Jingles, with your hands up in the air.
2: You gone local, partner? Riding right down the barrel of a smoking rifle? That's foolish. It's apt to be dangerous, too.
3: Howdy, partners. Here's your old pal, Panhandle Jim. I'm sitting here on the edge of my chair listening to Wild Bill and chomping up big, crunchy handfuls of Kellogg's Corn Pops. Keeps me from hooting and hollering when I get excited. Yep, right out of the box is the way I eat my Corn Pops, just like candy. 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Now, you know who loves Pops. Let's say it together. Kids love Pops. Moms love Pops. And Pops love Pops. Right. Now, let's get back to Wild Bill and Jingles.
4: Wild Bill and Jingle, in search of the young Mexican Benito Flores, have gone to the home of his sister, Juanita. As they approach the little pink adobe house, a rifle barks and a bullet sings uncomfortably close to their sombrero.
2: Uh-oh. I don't like this.
1: Keep riding for the house, Jingles. Get those hands up high.
2: Well, I can't get them any higher, Bill. Just burnt my fingers on the sun as it is. Hey. He quit shooting.
1: Yeah. Now hold your horse and dismount. I'm on my lead. Ooh, Buckshot. Ooh, boy.
2: Oh, Joker. Oh. Now what are we going to do?
1: Walk right up to the house.
2: Well, what are you trying to prove, Bill?
1: I'm looking for a killer.
2: Well, this is a mighty funny way to look for him. You figure to find him hiding down that rifle barrel?
1: Maybe. Hold it, Jingles.
5: Go away from this place.
1: Buenas tardes, senorita.
5: Buenas tardes. Now go away.
2: Buenas tardes, senorita. Hasta la... How have you been?
5: I am better when you go away. Andale, before I shoot you.
1: We want to talk to you, Miss Flores.
5: Well, I don't want to talk to you.
2: How can such a pretty girl be so stubborn? Oh, now, come on. Talk to us, senorita. Please, and put that rifle down. I'm getting tired of holding my hands up like this.
5: All right, what do you want to talk to me about?
2: Oh, the weather or how to make good tacos. Almost anything.
5: You lied to me.
1: No, senorita Flores. I want to talk to you about your brother, Benito.
5: No, I don't talk about him.
1: Is he here?
5: No, I haven't seen him. Who are you?
2: Oh, us? Oh, he's Wild Bill Hickok, that's all. I'm Jingle.
5: Did you say Wild Bill Hickok?
2: Yeah, I did.
5: Put your hands down. Come in. I've heard that Wild Bill Hickok is honest and friendly.
2: Well, now that's true, Miss Flores.
5: I will put down my rifle. You come in the kitchen. I will give you some tacos, Jingles. Come on.
2: Now you're talking.
5: Sit down, Bill Hickok. Well, there are enough tacos here for all of us.
1: Thanks, Miss Flores.
5: My name is Juanita. You will not chase my brother, will you?
1: I'm only trying to find the killer of Mr. Ingram, Juanita.
5: My brother Benito, he didn't kill Senor Ingram.
1: Did he tell you what happened?
5: Si, senor. He said Senor Ingram asked him to ride to town with him. He was taking his money and the deed to his ranch to the bank.
2: Yeah, Bill, that's what the sheriff said.
1: Let her tell her, Jingles.
5: Oh, then he say, when they are still 2-3 miles out of the town of Two Forks, a man shoot from the bushes and kill Senor Ingram.
1: One man?
5: Si, one man do the shooting.
1: What did Benito tell you then?
5: He see Senor Ingram fall from his horse, so Benito spur his own horse after the killer.
2: Did he catch him?
5: No, the man have a very fast horse to get away. Benito say he not even know him, that from a distance he look just like any other caballero around here.
1: Then what?
5: Benito come back to Senor Ingram right away and get off his horse and bend down to see if he can help the senor. But he's dead. And just then a horse rides up and Benito look up and is the sheriff.
2: And they take him to jail, huh?
5: See, the sheriff say Benito come with him. But Benito say it's very funny the sheriff didn't take his guns away from him.
1: Does Benito carry a .44?
5: No, his guns are .45.
2: But, Bill, we don't
1: Never
2: know...
1: Never mind, Jingles. Oh. Juanita, I have to find Benito and bring him back.
5: No, he didn't do it. You will not take... Get out of here! Get out!
2: But I haven't finished my tacos.
5: Get out of here! Get out of here! Get out!
2: Bill, you're not a loco!
1: Come on, Jingles. Get out of here. Backward.

0: Well, what are we watching Juanita's cabin for, Bill?
1: I've just got a hunch, partner.
0: You think she'll follow her brother, huh?
1: She just might.
0: Well, it's plenty dark, and she hadn't made a move in over 3 hours, and I'd... There she goes, Bill, just like you thought.
1: Yeah. Come on, let's get the horses.
0: You reckon she'll lead us to Bonita Farm?
1: Well, she's headed south toward the border. We can follow her and find out.
2: You ain't following nobody, mister.
0: Huh? Oh, who's that?
2: Never you mind who's that. Just you grab a handful of air.
0: Oh.
1: You sure you haven't made a mistake, mister?
2: No, I ain't made a mistake. I was told to stop you from following or catching Benito Flores, and that means you ain't gonna follow him, see?
0: Take him, Bill. I got his gun.
1: I got him, partner.
0: Get up, Bill.
2: He ain't gonna wake up, fatty. Now it's your turn.
0: Knock my partner down, will you? Call me.
2: Yeah, and here's where I knock you down, too.
0: Oh.
2: I reckon that'll hold you two from following anybody for a spell.
1: That's what you think, mister.
2: So you want more, huh?
1: You bet I do. I got a little to give, too. You shouldn't lead with your chin, mister. Hey, partner, come on, wake up. Jingles. Hey, Jingles, you can't sleep all night. We got work to do. Come on.
0: It looks like the sheriff's gone to sleep, Bill.
1: We'll wake him up. Come on, get in there, you.
2: Quit shoving.
3: Who's that? Don't move or I'll blast you.
1: Put away your hog leg, Sheriff. It's Hickok. Light a lamp, Jingles.
0: Get out of feathers, Sheriff, and open up one of them cages. We brought you a monkey to keep.
3: So you got Flores, eh? Well, we'll set up a necktie party for him in the morning. As soon as the judge can... Hey, that ain't Flores. That's a...
1: Who were you going to say it was, Sheriff?
3: Why, a stranger. Never saw him before. Where'd you get him?
2: They jumped me out south of town, Sheriff. I wasn't doing nothing.
0: Now, that just ain't so. Sheriff, this coyote waylaid us and tried to put us both away.
1: I think you better lock him up for a while, Sheriff. He might try to get in the way again.
3: Anything you say, Hickok.
1: Just hold him till I get back. Come on, Jingles.
0: Where are we going, Bill?
1: To pick up a cold trail. We'll be back, Sheriff.
3: All right, Rack. What happened?
2: Now, don't you try getting hard with me.
3: I told you not to let him catch up with Flores. I didn't figure you'd be dumb enough to let him hogtie you.
2: What are you beefing about? I held him up long enough so they'll never pick up his trail. He's likely safe over the border right now, so what are you worried about?
3: You don't know Hickok. When he gets after a man, he's worse than a coon dog. And he could trail a drop of water through a river.
2: Well, he's got no authority below the border.
3: Just the same. You'd better hightail it after him. Take the shortcut to Dusty Gap. And if they start through it to cross the border, you know what to do. Here's the dynamite.
2: Yeah. And this time, those two won't get no chance to get their meat hooks on me. They won't even know what hit them.
0: You find their tracks again, Bill?
1: Yeah, Jingles, they're still headed for the border. Juanita's right behind Flores.
0: Trail still leads through Dusty Gap.
1: Yeah, that's right. Just ahead of us there.
0: That's a right narrow pass through there, Bill. I'm glad that varmint we caught didn't wait to try something here.
1: It's a good place for trouble, all right. You drop in behind me. It's not wide enough for two horses abreast.
0: We going on over the border, Bill?
1: Looks like we'll have to if we want to get Flores.
0: But we got no authority over there.
1: Yeah, I know. We'll have to talk Flores into coming back with us.
0: Now, that'll be a good trick. You wouldn't talk me into anything like... Hey, Bill, some rocks just fell down. You don't reckon some sneak...
1: Jingles! That's dynamite!

0: Man, am I in a fix. The show's not even close to over, and I'm all out of corn pops. Well, that'll be a lesson to me, and to you, too. Remember to get plenty of Kellogg's corn pops tomorrow, sure. 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That bag keeps Kellogg's corn pops fresh up to 10 times longer. 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Now, let's get together here and tell the folks who loves pops. Kids love pops. Moms love pops. And pops love pops. You said it. Now, let's get back to the show.
1: Close on the heels of Benito and Juanita Flores, Wild Bill Hickok and Jingles started through the narrow border pass of Dusty Gap. But Rack Dutton was there ahead of them and waiting. For just as they entered the narrow trail between high rock walls...
2: Jingles, that's dynamite! Pull that torch to bank.
3: Bill, the whole mountain's coming down! We'll be buried alive! Bill, you all right, partner?
2: Yeah. How about you, Jingles?
3: Yeah, it's a good thing you yelled to get close into the bank. It went right over us. Now, who do you suppose set off that dynamite?
2: I don't know, but I figure he'll come down to see whether it worked or not.
3: Uh-oh. Sounds like you were right, Bill.
2: Quiet.
4: Well, now, I reckon that takes care of the almighty Wild Bill Hickok and his 2-ton shadow. A pretty smooth job, if I do say so.
5: What's that?
4: Hickok's horse. Well, to make this all look the same, I'd better shoot that cayuse.
3: Billy's gonna shoot Buckshot!
5: Hey, what's going on here?
3: All right, you ring-tailed monkey, you dug your grave.
5: Yeah, who says?
2: I got in, Jingles.
3: Well, would you look at that? Bill, that's the same varmint we turned over to the sheriff last night.
2: You're right, Jingles. Come on, help me tie him over the back of my saddle. This time, we'll keep him where we can watch him while we track down Benito Flores.
3: Bill, here's another hacienda and an old guy sitting out in front. Reckon we ought to ask him about Flores?
2: Might as well, Jingles. I mean to find him.
3: Yeah, but we've had so many no-savvy since we crossed the border, I got a feeling the whole country's out to protect Benito Flores.
2: Could be, partner.
3: Sure wish we spoke Mex. At least a little more than Buenos dias, senor.
6: Buenos dias, senor.
3: Huh?
6: Buenos dias, senor. From a star state.
3: Hey, Bill, did you hear that? He understands me.
2: Well, go on, talk to him.
3: Sure, sure. Buenos dias, senor.
6: Buenos dias, mi amigo. From a star state.
3: Fine. Doggone it, Bill. That's all I know. I run out.
2: Well, you got us off to a good start.
3: Well, then you take it from here, huh?
2: All right. Senor, we are looking for a young fellow by the name of Benito Flores. Have you seen him?
6: No sabe, senor.
3: Oh, here we go again. We're on a blind trail, Bill.
2: Senor, this Benito Flores may have had a sister with him. Her name is Juanita. They're both young.
3: Yeah, I mean, see. And she is pretty as a picture out of a mail-order catalog. You seen her, huh?
6: No sabe, senor.
3: Oh, no savvy, senor. No savvy. That's all you're going to get down here, Bill.
5: And that's just serving you right, you 2 sneaking weasels.
2: Your time will come, Rack.
6: Adios, senores.
2: Wait, senor.
7: Uncle Eduardo, what...
3: Bill!
6: Juanita, go back.
2: So, my friend, you do speak American, and you do know Benito Flores. In fact, you're his uncle.
6: Yes, I am his uncle, but he is not here. Juanita came only this morning. I do not know where Benito is.
2: It won't do you any good to lie, senor. We followed his tracks to your door. He's here.
3: Well, you want me to go in and look for him, Bill?
2: No, Jingles. I think when I've had a talk with his uncle, Benito will go back with us of his own free will. Then you understand, Senor Robles.
6: Si, Senor Hickok. I understand. If Benito goes back with you, you will see that justice is done.
3: Sure, and if Benito didn't kill Wade Ingram, he'll go free.
6: Then I will call Benito. Benito! Benito! Come out. It is all right.
7: No. Benito will not come out. You will not take him back. They will hang him.
6: Quieta, chiquita. It is all right.
7: It is not all right.
8: Do not worry, little sister. I have heard everything. I am ready to go with Senor de Marshall.
7: No, you will not.
3: And doggone if she ain't stubborn.
7: Please, I am stubborn. I will kill you. Get out of here. You will not take my brother.
3: Now, hey. Hold your bill.
8: Juanita, stop this.
7: But they will take you to be hanged, Benito.
8: No, I am not guilty, so I will not hang. Senor Hickok has said it is so.
2: Jingles, did you lock Rat Dutton in the smokehouse?
3: Si, senor. I mean, yeah.
2: Go get him. We'll get started.
7: You will not get him either.
3: Oh, yes, I will.
7: Oh, no, you won't. I have already turned him loose.
3: What?
6: Chiquita, you should not do this.
2: I'm afraid that was a mistake, Miss Flores.
3: You know it. He'll be waiting to kill us all along the trail.
2: Well, that's a chance we're going to have to take, Jingles. All right, let's go. We should make the sheriff's office by 7.

0: Well, Bill, there's the sheriff's office.
1: Yeah, Jingles. Benito, are you all set to tell the whole story?
2: Si, Senor Marshal.
0: Hey, Bill, there's Rack Dutton and the sheriff going out the back way.
2: But why would they run away, Senor?
1: We'll soon find out. Stay here, Juanita. Come on. Hiya, Marshal. Hi, hi.
0: Sheriff Joker, you heard what Bill said. Ha, ha, ha, ha.
1: All right, you two. Hold up.
0: They're going to be mean about it, Bill.
1: Shoot over their head, Jingles.
0: Stop those cayuses, you sidewinders, or the next one will go clean through you.
3: All right, don't shoot anymore. We give up.
0: Oh. Well, now that's better. Now hand over that hardware. But first with two fingers. That's it.
1: Well, Sheriff, your little plan to frame Benito Flores for Ingram's killing didn't work, did it?
3: I didn't kill him. Rack Dutton done it.
4: Why, you old coot. You set it up and you got the money and Ingram's deed before Flores got back from chasing me.
5: Benito! Benito, what is happening?
2: It is all right, Chiquita. Marshal Hickok has made good his promise. These two men did the killing.
1: That's right, Benito. Well, you're free to go your own way now.
5: They did it? And they tried to give you the blame for it? Oh, I will kill them. I will smash their head with a frying pan. I will...
0: Wait a minute. Now, ain't that too bad? There's not a stew pot or a frying pan within reach. Now, come on, Chiquita. We'll go hunt some up, and you can take your vengeance out on making me a batch of tortillas and tacos. That way, nobody gets hurt.

0: And now, here are the stars of Wild Bill Hickok, Guy Madison, and Andy Devine.
1: Andy and I'll be around your way again next week with another story for you. So be with us, will you?
2: Yes, sir. And you can bet your bottom sawbuck we'll be mixed up in some kind of trouble.
1: Meanwhile, Andy and I also hope you'll remember to get Kellogg's Corn Pops.
2: Right. It's a great new cereal with the sweetening already on.
1: You bet it is. Andy and I think Corn Pops are great. So long.
2: See you next week.

Yes, sir, be sure to listen next week at this same time on this same station when Kellogg's Corn Pops brings you another exciting story of Wild Bill Hickok, starring Guy Madison and Andy Devine in person. Today's cast included Harry Bartell, Ted Von Eltz, Lillian Bieff, Frank Gerstle, and Jack Moyles. Our director is Paul Pierce, music by Dick Orant. This is a David Heyer production, transcribed in Hollywood. This is Charlie Lyon reminding you, kids love Pops, moms love Pops, Pops love Pops. Kellogg's Corn.

0: On your last trip, did you discover what the Earth people eat? They eat a great many of these. They peel them with their metal knives. Boil them for 20 of their minutes. Then they smash them all to bits. They are clearly the most primitive people.
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3: The Magic Island has become a place of dread, terror, and weird scientific happenings. Mrs. Gregory, Captain Bradford, and Jerry Hall are constantly watched by the mastermind of the strange colony on the Isle of Euclidia. Joan, the long-lost little daughter of Mrs. Gregory, has been found on the island and wants to escape with her mother and her new friends. But this seems impossible. Captain Bradford is confined in a cell. And as Jerry talks to him through the solid, yet translucent wall, the captain chokes, seizes his throat, and falls.
4: Captain Bradford! Tex! Tex! What happened to you? Oh, gee, I gotta do... Joan told me not to touch this wall. It's charged with electricity. But I've got to do something for Tex. That crazy old sinus G-47 has done this. I'll find him. Help! Help, somebody! G-47! Joan! Mrs. Gregory! Help! Mrs. Gregory! Help!
5: Here I am, Jerry. What's the matter?
4: Come here quickly, Mrs. Gregory. Hurry!
5: What's happened, Jerry? You look badly shaken up.
4: Captain Bradford. Tex, in the cell. Something choked him.
5: Oh.
4: He choked and fell down.
5: Where is he now?
4: Right here, in this cell.
5: We've got to do something for him.
4: Don't touch that wall. It's charged. I didn't go in there, but here comes G-47 now. He'll know what to do.
5: Did he do this to Tex?
4: I think so. Tex and I were talking about...
6: What is all the screaming about, you young fool? What is going on here?
4: You know what's going on.
5: What have you done to Captain Bradford?
6: I have done nothing to him. I have ways of knowing what is going on in the cells. I heard this young fool and the captain plotting against me.
5: But what did you do to the captain?
6: I did nothing to him.
4: You did too. He was talking to me, then he started to choke. He grabbed his throat and fell over.
6: So? There is something wrong here. Come with me. We'll have a look in this cell. I ordered nothing done. It is possible that one of my assistants ordered the gas turned into the cell accidentally.
5: Hurry, then. He may be dead by now.
6: That would depend on what kind of gas was given.
4: He started to turn black in the face.
6: That is bad. We must hurry. You may come in also.
4: Look out. Don't touch that wall.
6: I have no fear. When you ran screaming from the cell, I had the current turned off. We will enter.
5: Oh, Tex. Tex, what happened to you, Tex?
6: Keep your face away from his, madame. If it is the lethal gas, one breath of it from his respiratory organs in their natural constriction and you would be... No. He breathes. Strange. What could have happened?
4: Well, let's do something.
5: Yes, anything, only hurry.
6: Something is amiss here. I have never had an accident like this. You, young man...
4: Yes?
6: Do you know artificial respiration?
4: Sure I do.
6: Administer it at once. I have cut all communication to this cell. I must return to my quarters to establish contact with the laboratory again. I will have aid here in less than 90 seconds.
5: Work fast, Jerry. I know how to do it. Let me help.
7: Quiet, both
5: of
7: you.
5: Why, he texts you.
7: Quiet, I said. We have just about a minute. He said all communication was cut off from this cell, so no one will overhear us. I'm all right. Just fake this so Jerry would run out yelling and give us this chance.
4: You're sure scaring me.
5: All right, hurry. You have a plan, Tex. What is it?
7: We'll never get this chance again, so listen closely. At all other times, they can see and hear all we do, no matter where we are on the island or on the yacht. But they must have something to protect themselves against the very thing they have developed.
5: I don't see...
4: I do. They figure someone else might be smart enough to invent rays and beams and all that, and they have something that will stop all those things.
7: Exactly, son. Now, here's a plan. We'll find out what that material is. It's either cloth, wood, or metal, which shields out all rays and cannot be dissolved by gases or light rays. And sound and visibility will not penetrate it. We'll let our hands get our hands on some of that stuff. Figure an excuse to spend our time on the yacht, smuggle that material aboard, and use it to shield our radio while we signal the world. Or escape from here. Now, you got all that?
4: Every word of it. And I'll get G-47 to take me on a tour of all the machines and laboratories and find out what it is.
5: I'll work too, Tex. Maybe Joan will know.
7: Quiet. I think I felt a vibration through these walls. Work on me, quick.
4: Gee, Mrs. Gregory, he's breathing all right, but he doesn't seem to wake up very fast.
5: Oh, Jerry, what can we do? Why doesn't help come?
6: There is no need to worry, madame. And you, Hall, you may cease trying to tear the captain's arms out by the roots.
4: What's it all about?
5: We can't wake him. Do something for him.
8: If he dies, I'll get you for this G-47.
6: Your threats are foolish, and you know it. You cannot harm me.
5: Never mind that. What happened to Tex?
6: One of my assistants in the laboratory R3 was working with a new 800-second paralyzing ray. A beam of it must have escaped and cut through this cell.
5: Then Captain Bradford will be all right?
8: You mean he'll come out of it just like Joan and I did?
6: Yes, he will. If it was the 800-second ray, he should be over the effects of it in just 20 seconds, as I figure it from the time you screamed.
8: Did you time it exactly when I screamed?
6: Naturally. Our disturbance indicator records every slight shock. Even of a voice, records it to the fraction of a second. And all our personal chronometers are synchronized with that.
8: Golly, what a place this is. A wristwatch is a personal chronometer.
6: One thing is exactly the same here as in your world.
8: I'd like to know what it is.
6: A talkative young fool.
7: What are you two arguing about now?
5: Oh, Tex, what's happened to you?
8: Oh, we were scared. I saw you start to choke and fall.
5: Jerry ran for me. Then we got G-47. He says it was an accident.
7: I don't like your accidents, Chief.
6: It was entirely an accident. Nothing will happen to you. Nothing of a serious nature. So long as you remain quiet and do not attempt to escape. Oh, but this is most irregular.
7: That's irregular enough for me, all right. I'm not in the habit of choking myself to sleep.
6: Ah, that is the irregularity I refer to. You, Jerry Hall, when the 60-second ray was turned on you, you did not choke, did you?
8: Why, no. Ouch!
7: Well, sorry I kicked you, kid. Guess I'm a little clumsy for my nap.
5: Answer the question, Jerry. G-47 is trying to find out something about what happened to Captain Bradford. And answer it carefully.
6: Yeah, very good, madame. I see you are learning the necessity for accuracy in our work.
5: Well, if there's liable to be any more accidents like this, I think we should all help to clear it up.
6: Very good. Well, Hall, answer my question. Did you feel a choking sensation from the ray?
8: I guess I did. I don't know. I did a little, but it happened so quickly. Well, I didn't have time to try and move like Captain Bradford did.
6: Oh, yes. I think that will be it. You were directly in the path of the ray when I used it on you. But this was a stray beam that escaped from the laboratory. And it must have struck Captain Bradford at a tangent. Then as he fell, he got the full force of the center of the beam.
7: Well, whatever it was, I've had about enough of it. May we go to the yacht now and make ourselves comfortable? You know we haven't any quarters ashore yet.
6: I was going to suggest that you make your home on the yacht for the time. Some of my assistants have been busy there. You will be observed just as if on the island. And I think you know now what that means.
5: It means that you can see and hear all we do when you want to. And it would be foolish to try to escape.
6: Exactly. I may build you permanent quarters on the island tomorrow. Oh, but it takes nearly 1,800 seconds to build a proper apartment for a lady. I cannot spare my assistants tonight.
8: Boy, half an hour to build a house and he's too busy.
7: All right, may we go now? I said, where is he?
5: He's gone. Just like a breath.
8: You forget. You can step through any of these walls if the juice is turned off. The walls all move without a sound.
7: Good boy, Jerry. Keep a level head on your shoulders. We mustn't let this weird stuff get us to believing in ghosts.
5: That wouldn't be hard to do after seeing and hearing these things. But we must remember that these people are merely clever scientists. And all they have done, we can do.
8: Now you're talking, Mrs. Gregory. We can figure it all out if we don't get too excited. And I do believe one thing that old Frankenstein told us.
7: Well, he doesn't bluff. And in his position, he doesn't have to lie to us. So we'd better believe all he tells us.
8: Yeah, but I meant what he said about being safe as long as we don't try to escape. It was surely lucky you kicked me when we were talking about... Ouch! Oh, gee, I'm sorry.
7: Watch it, son. Now, Pat, you and Jerry come with me. We'll go back to the yacht for the night.
5: I wonder if they'd let Joan stay on the yacht with us. If not, I'll spend the night with her on the island.
7: I imagine it'd be all right, unless she knows too many things about the island. Things she might tell us.
5: I'll go see G-47 and ask him.
8: May I go, please? You and Captain Bradford go down to the yacht, and I'll get Joan and bring her down there.
5: We'll hurry over to the yacht, Tex. I can fix my cabin up nicely for Joan, and I want to get some pictures to show her.
7: Funny place, this island. Seemed about half a mile when we sailed around it, but it's only a few steps to walk across it.
5: They've certainly used every inch of space here. The whole thing is weird, even the names. Euclidea, G-47, Cleostra. Oh, Tex, if we ever get back to the world, what a story we can tell. If we ever get back.
7: We'll get back. Jerry and Joan ought to be able to find what we were discussing.
5: There are the lights of the yacht. Yonder. I wonder where the skipper is.
7: Nothing would get him excited. He's probably having a good sleep in his bunk, waiting to wake up and find it all a dream. Well, here we are, just as we left it. What? Oh, the glasses again, eh?
5: Someone took my glasses off, too. I didn't even brush against my skin.
7: But why didn't we see someone before the glasses were taken off?
6: There are many things on this island that even these glasses will not aid you to see. The young fools will be with you in a moment. Sleep well, my friends. I will watch over you. I will watch over you.
7: Yes, and he will, too. It looks almost hopeless, Pat.
5: Now, Tex, remember your own advice. Don't lose your head.
7: Oh, I know it's all a lot of clever tricks, but they get on your nerves. Those glasses disappearing, for instance. G-47 merely had to paint his hands and face, or wore a mask or gloves of some material which would not reflect visible rays through those glasses we had on.
5: We're going to be allowed to see just what they want us to see, and no more.
7: That old deck sure sounds good after walking without making a sound for so long.
5: Sounds like we were back in our own world again.
7: When Jerry and Joan get here... Say, Pat, I've got it. You remember what we decided?
5: You mean what we could use to...
7: Yes. Well, Joan has it. Has it with her right now.
5: I don't understand.
7: You will. In less than a minute, I'll be talking to you. And nobody on this island will hear what I say.
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6: Presenting the adventures of Jungle Jim. Malaysia, a name to stir the imagination by its very sound. What adventures are to be found in this mysterious land, accessible only by silent, stagnant rivers whose black surfaces appear like ebony mirrors? One white man knows the answer to these questions. He is Jungle Jim, gentleman adventurer, true friend of all good men and relentless enemy of all bad ones, no matter what their race or creed may be. The thrilling adventures of Jungle Jim are pictured each Sunday in the Big Comic Weekly, the world's greatest pictorial supplement of humor and adventure. The Comic Weekly, each page printed in full colors, is distributed everywhere as an integral part of your Hearst Sunday newspaper. Come with us down into the jungle country. We're going to introduce you to Jungle Jim and follow some of his adventures. Jim is a tall, lanky young man whose slenderness belies the powerful, rippling muscles of his arms and shoulders. He wears the typical garb of the tropical explorer and a .45 automatic slung from his waist. With Jungle Jim is Kolu, a powerful giant of a native who wears a loincloth and red turban. We find the two of them now ruefully surveying the ruins of what apparently was once a camp.
7: Camp no good no more, Tawan Jim.
8: Kolu, you have summed up the situation with neatness and dispatch. Our camp is, as you have just said, no good no more.
7: River pirates come while we gone, and lick, lick, burn tents. Lick, lick, take away everything with them.
8: I'm afraid I'll have to admit you're right, Kolu. Those devils have cleaned us out.
7: We go catch, Tawan Jim.
8: Easier said than done, my friend. While we were helping Mrs. Romney and her baby to get away from her captors, somebody was having a jolly time with our happy home here. And where they've gone is a mystery.
7: Bad white man found by tracks, Tawan Jim.
8: Yes, Kolu, I did find a bad white man by tracks, but he was a white man, not a native. Your fellow countrymen can come and go without leaving tracks, unless they want to leave them, of course.
7: Yes, Tawan Jim. What we do now?
8: Well, I guess the first thing we do is restock our camp. Now, what can I write the list of supplies on?
7: Here, piece, paper, Jim bottom boat. Go on, Jim.
8: Thanks, Kolu. That's just the thing. Oh.
7: What matter, Swan?
8: Oh, this is a note Joan left for me. Gosh, Kolu, Joan was a grand girl. We'll miss her. At least I will. She was a great pal. And take it from me, old son. Women who can be a pal to man are few and far between.
7: Yes, Tawan Jim. Kolu, no.
8: Ah, Kolu, you rascal. You don't know a thing about it. Well, I'm sorry to have to use the back of Joan's farewell message as a provision list, but since that's the only piece of paper we have, here goes. One tent, cot, and sleeping bag.
7: Look, Tawan Jim. Look, look, engine boat. Mission. One. Mission. One.
8: Why, so it is. The Reverend Chalmers. Ahoy there! Give the mission two on a hand with his boat, Kolu.
7: Yes, Tawan Jim. Kolu, help with boat.
9: Thank you, Kolu. Well, what happened here?
8: Well, sir, while Kolu and I were away for a few days, we had visitors. We've got to go to the village for new supplies. They've cleaned us out.
9: River pirates?
8: Most likely, sir. I just wish we'd been here to welcome them.
7: Kolu, wish same.
9: And I wish the government would make a special drive against all renegades, white as well as colored. I tell you, Jim, it's a living shame the example some of our own people set for our native brothers.
8: You're right, Reverend. And in my humble way, I'm constantly waging war against them, whenever and wherever I find them.
9: I know you are, Jim.
8: Where's Mrs. Chalmers?
9: She's gone to Singapore to meet our daughter, Lynn.
8: Your daughter? Why, I never knew you had one, sir.
9: Oh, yes. Quite a young lady now. She's been away at school. Just finished up this year. She's on her way to join us.
8: Oh, that's fine, sir.
9: Well, I'm not so sure about it being fine.
8: Oh, what do you mean, Reverend?
9: Well, you see, Jim, I've just heard reports of some outgoings on out in the bush. Some new religion has sprung up among the natives. I can't seem to discover exactly what it is. Can't get anyone to tell me anything very definite about it. So I'm on my way up country to learn about it firsthand.
8: Oh, why, you may get killed, sir. The tribes up there are pretty savage.
9: Yes, I'm well aware of that, my boy. That's why Mrs. Chalmers has gone to Singapore. She's going to meet our daughter and stay there until I get back. Lynn's boat will arrive next week.
8: Oh, maybe we'd better go with you, sir.
7: Yes, go on, Jim. Better we go.
9: Thank you for offering, Jim. But I think it's better to go alone. While I realize I'm taking my life in my hands, I feel the trot will prove more effective than a gun.
7: Big fella master on top in sky. Watch over you, Tuan.
9: I'm sure he will, Kolo. He has so far.
8: Yes, Reverend, but you've never gone so far into the jungle before. The tribes around here aren't cannibals like those upcountry.
9: True, Jim, true. But I'm going to pick up a boy to guide me through the bush. I hope to be able to observe what's going on and later wage this fight in God's name.
8: I wish you'd let me go with you, sir.
9: I'm sure you do. But believe me, I feel it best that I make this trip alone.
8: All right, Reverend, you win. But I'm warning you, if you aren't back in reasonable time, I'm coming after you.
9: Very well, Jim, if you like. I shall start inland from Burawani.
8: You may depend on it, sir. Cole and I will be on your trail the moment we start to worry about you.
7: Go on, Jim, right, go on. We come, lick, lick, save you.
9: Thank you very much. Well, I'm afraid I must push along. I want to make as great a distance as possible before nightfall. Sorry I haven't time to run you to the village and have to bring in your supplies.
8: Oh, thanks, just the same, Reverend. Cole and I can paddle it. Good luck to you on your trip.
9: God is my strength. He is my sword and shield.
8: Kolo, give the Reverend a hand there.
9: Just shove off the bow a little, Kolo. That's it. Well, cheerio.
8: So long, Reverend. A safe journey to you.
7: Goodbye, Swan.
9: Goodbye until we meet again.
7: Mission Swan, fool to go lick-lick all the same black jungle.
8: I think he's foolish to risk his life too, Kolo. But he doesn't seem to be afraid.
7: Black jungle men know about big fella master on top in sky.
8: Well, they will know about him when Tuan Chalmers get there. Now, let's see. We'd better be getting back to the village for our supplies. Come along, Kolo.

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1: Yes, Tolo. And watch out for a swell. Paddle hard. I'll turn our canoe so we'll take it head on.
0: No more Puff Puff boat for 7 days, 7 nights.
1: It's a good thing we weren't trying to go someplace, Tolo. We'd be out of luck. One steamer a week can tie you up plenty. Well, maybe sometime we'll see steamers coming in every day.
0: Maybe, Tuan Jim.
1: Now, when we get to the dock, Tolo, you take the list and get the supplies.
0: Yes, Tuan Jim.
1: And hire a few porters to carry them back to our camp.
0: Yes, Tuan Jim. Tolo, speak.
1: Well, here we are. Stop paddling, Tolo. I'll bring us up alongside now. There you are, Tolo. Out you go.
0: Look, see, Tuan Jim. Only one people get off Puff Puff boat.
1: Hmm? Oh, yes, you're right, Tolo. The steamer only dropped one passenger. She seems to be looking for a friend. It's funny they aren't here to meet her. Well, here's the list. While you're getting the supplies, I'm going over to the cafe and see my friend Patrick O'Shaughnessy Flynn.
0: Yes, go on, Jim. Maybe you help White Missy first. He look, lick, lick, know what do.
1: All right, Colo. If it'll make you feel better, I'll offer my services to the White Missy. Trot along now.
0: Yes, go on. Colo, go on.
1: I beg your pardon, miss.
2: Oh.
1: You seem worried about something. Can I be of any help?
2: I'm looking for my mother and father. Of course, they aren't expecting me. But I thought they'd be down to see the weekly steamer come in.
1: Yes, it's quite the occasion. In fact, it's about the only excitement the town has. You didn't see any sign of your folks?
2: No, I didn't see them. And now you and I are the only ones left on the dock. You came in that canoe, didn't you?
1: Yes, I came up for some supplies from my camp. Going right back again as soon as my boy Colo gets them. But to get back to your folks, haven't you their address?
2: It's the hotel. They're staying there until they get the mission established.
1: Mission? Say, are you Miss Chalmers?
2: Yes, I'm Lynn Chalmers. How did you know?
1: Well, what do you know about that? I'm a friend of your father's, Jungle Jim.
2: Oh, I'm happy to meet you, Mr. Jim. Father's mentioned you often in his letters.
1: Really? He hasn't mentioned you until today. Oh, about 2 hours ago, to be exact.
2: You saw Father a couple of hours ago? Oh, where is he?
1: Well, Miss Chalmers, to tell you the truth, I don't know exactly where he is this minute. But when I saw him last, he was heading up country, into the bush in his motorboat.
2: Oh, dear. I suppose he won't be back for a week or two.
1: No, he won't.
2: Well, do you happen to know where I can find my mother?
1: Yes, somewhere in Singapore.
2: In Singapore? Why, I've just come out of there.
1: Yes, your father seemed to think you were arriving next week.
2: I planned to, but I got a chance to sail a week earlier, and I thought I'd surprise them.
1: Oh, that's too bad. Your mother's gone to Singapore to meet you, and stay there until your father gets back from his trip.
2: Oh, dear, what shall I do? There isn't another boat for a whole week.
1: Well, miss, may I suggest that you let me take you to the hotel first? Then we can decide what's best to be done.
2: That's a splendid idea, Mr. Jim. It's most fortunate you happened along.
1: My pleasure, miss. Well, I'll take you to the hotel, and then I'll have to leave you for a little while. I'm on my way to see my friend Patrick O'Shaughnessy Flynn over at the cafe.

0: Well, now what do you want, Labat?
1: Another drink. You hear, Flynn?
0: Now listen to me, Labat. You've had enough already.
1: Show your face. Nobody tells Jack LeBar he have enough. I got money for to pay. What do you care?
0: I run a respectable place here. Nobody can say me cafe ain't decent. You heard me, LeBar. I ain't going to let you be the one to give it a bad name.
1: You listen to me, Mr. Flynn, who is so respectable. I pay my way. What I want, I get. I want another drink. Pour it out.
0: I've told you, you...
1: Pay your money. Pour drink.
0: All right. But remember, this is your last.
1: That's
0: I won't give you another drink, no matter what. Well, me lad, what'll it be for you?
2: I'll have a glass of ale.
1: You?
2: Oh,
1: what do you do here, huh? Did I not tell you what I'd do if I see you tomorrow?
2: Well, I didn't know you were here, Lepa. Honest, I'll go.
1: You're right, you go. But not before I give you something to remember Jack Lepa keep his promise. Promise.
2: Oh, please, Lepa, let me go. I'll keep out of your way. You won't see me anymore, honest.
1: Now, you little... Take this.
0: Here, now, cut that out.
1: You keep out of this, Flynn. He lie like one bad dog. Come on, you.
2: No.
1: Get up.
2: No.
1: Stand up right here and pack your medicine like men.
2: Oh, please, Labar.
1: That's all right. Now, one. Get up off floor. I'm not through with you yet. Get up here on your feet, you...
0: Yeah, hold on. You're twice as big as the kid, Labar. Lay off now or I let you have one with this bottle.
1: I kill him. You try to stop me, I kill you too, Flynn. Ah, you stand up, eh? Well, go down.
3: A nice, clean exhibition, Labar.
1: Jungle Jim.
3: You better take a good rest now, because I'm going to give you the beating of your life.
4: 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Skippy, Bringing Up Father, Flash Gordon, Barney Google, the Captain Yammer Kids, and many, many others. 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
1: From the heart of the jungle comes a savage cry of victory. This is Tarzan, Lord of the Jungle. From the black core of dark Africa, land of enchantment, mystery, and violence, comes one of the most colorful figures of all time, transcribed from the immortal pen of Edgar Rice Burroughs, Tarzan, the bronzed white son of the jungle. And now, in the very words of Mr. Burroughs, the story of the strange book of Araby.
2: Hours had passed since Mara had made her escape, but she still glanced back over her shoulder in great fear as she plunged deeper and deeper into the jungle. The piece of broken chain jangled from her ankle as she staggered onward, and the leg iron bit savagely into the dark brown smoothness of her skin. Jagged rocks and cruel thorns ripped the sandals from her slender feet, and spiked branches raked her weary body. Mara was near exhaustion, and her breath came in great tearing gasps. Suddenly she tripped over the gnarled root of a huge tree and fell violently. There was no strength left. Mara lay there, and as darkness descended on the Congo, consciousness vanished. Hours passed.
3: Well, what's this?
4: Oh.
3: You've been hurt.
4: No. No. Leave me alone.
3: No, you need not be frightened.
4: Mara, not go back war camp with you. Mara, die before she go back. You kill me, but not make me go.
3: I am your friend. I do not intend to kill you. Nor shall I force you to go anywhere against your will.
4: What the?
3: A large animal seeking food. It isn't safe to remain here on the ground where beasts could spring upon us without warning.
4: What you doing?
3: I shall have to carry you. Be as gentle as possible.
4: Oh,
3: but...
4: no. No, Mara, frighten. Where you take me?
3: Into the upper level of jungle growth where few animals can follow. And don't worry, Tarzan shall protect you.
4: Tarzan? You Tarzan?
3: Ah, here we are. Now, lean back against the crotch of this tree. I shall hold you so that you do not fall.
4: We'll be all right. Now I know you, Tarzan. Oh, long time, Mara here, but Lord of Jungle from people, her tribe.
3: What is your tribe?
4: Mara belong Wamanutsi.
3: Wamanutsi? Hmm? Your village is located near the edge of the desert, is it not?
4: Near where jungle and great desert meet.
3: And slave raiders are active near there now? I noticed the leg iron. Oh,
4: 3 days ago... people Wamanutsi tribe find most of cattle missing. Men go into jungle to find. Women, children stay behind, care for kaffir, corn, and fields plantain.
3: The Wamanutsi have always worked hard to wrest a living from the soil.
4: Soon as men of tribe out of sight, army of Arabs ride into a field.
3: An army?
4: Wear uniform, carry flags, guns.
3: They do not sound like slave traders. But go on, they rode into the fields.
4: They ride into fields, take what they want. Corn plantains, yams, tobacco. Then they destroy what is left.
3: The work of months.
4: Then soldiers drive old women, children, back native village. Take young girls to war camp with them.
3: The devils.
4: Mara is one who is taken. At war camp, she see what happened to cattle. Soldier eat much meat. They make us cook and serve meat they have steal.
3: By this time, the men of your

0: Privilege of return. With them to help me, perhaps I can do something.
1: Oh, you not understand. Our tribe's small. Arabs are 300-400 soldiers. Have guns, cannons, long whips to beat those who not obey.
0: I have yet to face a man who would dare to use a whip on me.
1: You meet men in camp. This man called Sariaska.
0: That is Arabic for general.
1: He is man 7 feet tall, big like elephant. He swear, he use whip. He tell soldier to kill. If Tarzan go to Arab camp, he ask for death.

0: The tangled wilds of the jungle melt into the barren wastelands of the great Libyan desert, not far from the walled city of Karadan. The ravaging Arab soldiers had made camp some 20 miles from the city, near the village of the Wamanusi tribe. And from a concealed spot in the upper level of jungle growth, Tarzan could see their bristling camp, a veritable sea of tents. This was no band of marauding Bedouins against whom he might pit a handful of natives. They would pay with their lives, and the only life Tarzan was willing to risk was his own. He left Mara with her people, and then returned alone to the Arab stronghold. Sentries guarded the front of the principal tent, from which the sound of feasting and carousing could be heard, but there were no guards in the rear. Tarzan's hunting knife slipped the canvas, and he stepped quietly in, unnoticed.
1: Another jug of wine, Sanzir.
2: That's a big fetish, Ambrose.
3: I'm all wine.
4: All wine, Department.
1: And let the dancing continue far into the night, slave girl. Do not falter nor cease in your efforts to entertain the soldiers of Ben Ayo.
5: But I have danced for hours. I am sick with weariness.
1: We have a fine cure for that sickness, eh, man?
3: Yes, a fine cure.
4: The whip will cure her.
3: The whip will make her stop dancing.
5: No, not the whip.
1: The whip, Aron, the whip. Aim at her feet.
5: No.
1: We'll make her step
5: light. No, I beg of you. I beg of you, no.
3: You will not lash the girl. Give me that whip, or I shall let my knife taste of your blood. Anyone who moves a step closer to me, or attempts to take the whip from my hands, will also feel the steel of my knife. Now then, do you know what should be done with whips? This! Go to the harem, girl. You've done enough dancing for tonight.
5: Praise is upon you, Changanen. May the countenance of Allah shine upon you.
1: Come here.
3: I come to face you gladly, for you have many things to answer for.
1: How did you get past my sentries?
3: They are posted only at the front of your bed. I came through the rear entrance.
1: There is no rear entrance to my tent.
3: There is now. My knife cuts cloth as easily as it does the flesh of those who would steal the meat and the other food of the Wamanusi people.
1: Ah, so that is your grievance. I'm genuinely sorry that it was necessary to deprive them of their food, but an army travels on its stomach. You've heard that expression. And my men needed the things we took.
3: Including the native girls you took captive?
1: We could not be expected to cook and serve the food ourselves.
3: I demand that you free the girls at once, and that you pay for the cattle and the crops you've stolen.
1: You demand? I have been most lenient with you. I have permitted you to say many things that none have ever before dared to say to Gamil Ben Ayub Razim, Sari Askar of the armies of Karadan.
3: The armies of Karadan?
1: Do I not speak clearly? Is that not what I said? And are these not the flags of Karadan at my side?
3: I had not noticed them before. I know the caliph of Karadan, and I know his son, the Amir. They would not sanction your actions.
1: Oh, the caliph would not approve of what I've done, huh? Did you hear that, man? The caliph would not approve.
6: The caliph would not approve.
7: Nor his son.
8: The young Amir would be shocked.
3: How can you ridicule the ruler of your land, the supreme sovereign your army has sworn to serve?
1: I think you've asked enough questions, jungle man. While I respect your bravery, I know full well you could not best 100 men or 200 or 600. And such a number are within the sound of my voice.
3: No, I could not hope to fight 600 men. Do you expect to take me as a slave, too?
1: We have a more important mission. So despite your impertinence, I shall permit you to leave the camp unharmed. If you leave at once and forget matters that do not concern you.
3: I am finished with words. I leave now, but I shall not forget the name of Ben Ayub Razim. And I will give you cause to remember the name of Tarzan.
0: It had been some little time since Tarzan's path had crossed that of the caliph of Karadan, but he felt sure that the potentate would remember him with friendship and order his general to make restitution for what he had stolen from the natives. Tarzan pondered, as he neared Karadan, on the best method of gaining admittance to the walled city, of getting past the fierce sentinels who guarded the ornate palace, of obtaining an audience with his majesty. But for some unaccountable reason, these obstacles did not exist now. The gate of the city had been flung open and left unguarded. The streets were deserted. There were no guards protecting the palace. and the once proud monarch sat completely alone in a vast throne room that held not a single courtier.
7: Come here, Tarzan. Approach the throne with no hesitancy.
3: Thank you, Your Excellency.
7: Seems extraordinarily strange to greet my callers without intermediary.
3: Many things in your city seem strange, but I'm glad to see that you are still the same.
7: I may seem the same, Tarzan, but I'm an old and broken man who lives only for his Ibn.
3: Your son is well?
7: So far, but I keep him locked in his room lest angry citizens make an attempt upon his life.
3: An attempt upon the life of the prince? But your soldiers, your palace askari, your ministers, where are they?
7: Gone. All of them gone. Either to hide like yellow cowards from those who would plot against me, or to actively join the man who has fomented this revolution.
3: Benayou Razim?
7: Us. For a moment I had forgotten that you had only just now come from his camp.
3: You know that I've been there?
7: Yes. It was made extraordinarily clear to me that you would go there with a dusky maiden who had been their prisoner, and that you would enter their camp and confront Ben Ayub with his foul deeds to the members of a tribe, and that you would then leave his camp and travel here to report the matter to me.
3: How can you know everything that I have done during the past few days?
7: I have few loyal subjects left, but among them is one who knows of the past and of the future. More than a week ago, he told me all that would transpire with you.
3: You mean someone told you a week ago that I would encounter the native girl Mara 3 days ago? Someone told you that I would go to Ben Ayub's camp even before I was aware that Ben Ayub existed?
7: I know it sounds extraordinary, but it is true. All things are known to the Oracle of Haradan. They are written in the strange book of Arabic.
3: Oh, you are much too clever and well-educated to be taken in by a charlatan, a faker.
7: He predicted to the day the assassination of my Grand Wazir, and his prognostication that my palace guards, my viceroys, and my chancellors would desert me was accurate to the very hours. And in the period during which I still trusted Ben Ayub implicitly, the oracle stated flatly that it was he who would lead the revolution.
3: And since he knows so much about the revolution and the activity of Ben Ayub, it seems likely that he is involved in the plot against you.
7: The oracle would not join forces with one who would ruin our city, who would place the entire citizenry under the yoke of slavery.
3: Tell me where I can find this oracle.
7: And what good would that do him?
3: I could get this strange book of Arabi from him. We could see how much of the future it foretells, if any.
7: To be extraordinarily frank with you, I thought of that. But it would do no good to steal the book, even if you could.
3: Why?
7: It is written in an ancient form of Arabic that I do not understand, and I am reasonably sure that no one else in the city save the oracle can translate the strange characters.
3: There must be someone who understands them.
7: I heard of an English antiquarian who can translate all of the ancient Arabic forms. In fact, I sent him a letter, but he did not come.
3: Well, regardless of the oracle and the book, the thing to do is to organize those of your subjects who are still faithful. We must get an army together and fight Ben Ayub and his men.
7: I am not a man of violence, Tarzan, and I have no desire to turn brother against brother.
3: But you can't just sit here and do nothing.
7: It will be the same in the end. It is kismet, as we say. It is preordained. It is fate. The ultimate result of the revolution is already recorded in the book.
3: Oh, the book, the book. I've heard too much about the book. Where is this oracle of Haradan?
7: He lives humbly in a small corner of the old abandoned fortress that stands at the north end of the city. But I would not go there. It might mean grave trouble for you.
3: If there is any truth in the belief that our destiny is already planned, nothing I can do will alter it. And if your oracle turns out to be a fake, perhaps I can write a new last chapter for his precious book.
7: I do not know how to answer your challenge, Tarzan, except to tell you that the realm of metaphysics is a vast and intricate one, and the oracle is an alchemist and mystic of great renown. In tracking him to his lair, you are placing in jeopardy both your physical life and your everlasting soul.

0: In just a moment, the exciting conclusion of our story. The abandoned fortress at the northerly end of the walled city of Kharadan had been built many centuries before. A vast wooden structure, its heavy timbers now sag dangerously. The flooring creaked beneath the weight of Tarzan's body, and bats flurried from cobweb rafters. The entire edifice was deep in an atmosphere of must, and rats scurried beneath Tarzan's feet as he headed for a small room in a remote corner of the fortress, drawn there by some compelling force that was beyond his understanding. The door to the room was open, hanging limply from rusted hinges. Tarzan walked in. The room was almost completely unlighted, but even from the doorway, Tarzan could see the Oracle of Kharadan, an aging bearded Arab with sunken cheeks and great luminous eyes.
1: Enter, Tarzan. Come close to me, Lord of the Jungle.
2: I shall indeed, for there is much that I would ask you.
1: That which is revealed to me, I shall in turn impart to you. I have prepared for your coming.
2: I suppose I am to show great amazement that you know me, that you were aware of my coming. Well, I'm not amazed. As I walked through the city, I could see eyes peer at me from behind each window. You and Ben Ayub have many faithful spies.
1: I have no spies, but it was written in the book that you would come. Your whole past and future is there inscribed.
2: You know everything of my past, huh?
1: From the moment of your birth in the small cabin your father erected near the seacoast, there is a full history of your life, John Clayton, Lord Greystoke.
2: No one in Kharadan has ever known me by that name.
1: No. In most of Africa, you are known as Tarzan, a name given you by Kala, the she-ape who became your foster mother.
2: The name, does this strange book of Arabi tell why I was named Tarzan?
1: It does, indeed. The name is from the language of the apes. Tar, meaning white, and Zan, meaning skin.
2: I haven't told that to more than three people in the world. Where is this book that tells all about me?
1: Here, by my side. You may look at it. You may hold it in your hand. There.
2: It is old. I've never seen a book like it before. Worn old leather and rich yellowed parchment. It looks as old as time itself.
1: It is timeless.
2: Is it possible that some miracle has enabled someone to write about things past and things yet to occur within this strange book?
1: It is indeed. It is written in a language no longer spoken or understood by many, but the facts are there. I suppose you, too, desire to know what future years will hold for you, what people will be close to your heart, what experiences you will have, how and when you will ultimately meet your death.
2: I am curious, and yet my immediate concern is for the fate of the Caliph and his son, the Amir.
1: Ah, the Amir. Even as you entered this crumbling fortress, I read of the Amir. The poor Amir.
2: The poor Amir? Why do you say that?
1: An apple is destroyed by a worm from within. It withers and falls to the ground. It lies there looking whole and firm, but on the inside, all is rot and decay.
2: What do you mean? What are you getting at?
1: The answer lies within the palace of the Caliph, upon the silken pallet in the bedchamber of the Caliph's firstborn.

0: But I looked in upon my son but a few moments ago. He appeared to be asleep.
1: Perhaps he is, and this mad dash down the corridors of the palace is but a waste of energy. But the words of the oracle...
0: What did he say?
1: Well, the words were strange. They could have meant a great deal, or they could have been meaningless.
0: This is the entrance to the bedchamber of the Amir. There he is, lying upon his couch in peaceful sleep.
1: Oh, my fears were in vain. The strange words of the oracle made me fear for the Amir's life. May I speak with the prince, Your Excellency?
0: Of course. He has talked of you constantly since the time you visited us here and served as a tutor to him. Wake up, Amir. You have napped long enough. Amir, we have a visitor. Ibn! Ibn!
1: Let me kneel and put my ear to his heart. There. I am sorry, my caliph, but there is no sound of its beating. Your son has passed on to another world.
0: My son. Oh, my son. Look, Tarzan. The cup beside his bed, soothing potion. The last thing given him by my most trusted servant before... He too left the palace.
1: The worm that destroys from within.
0: My son killed by a virulent poison of the Orient that leaves its victim looking as though he were peacefully asleep.
1: While on the inside it causes rotten decay. The oracle does know the future as well as the past. If your land is to be saved from that barbarian, we must have the oracle's help.
0: Oh, Tarzan, you would not leave me in my hour of grief.
1: I must return to the old fortress and you must come with me. You cannot afford to grieve for one son when thousands of your sons and daughters are threatened with slavery.

0: Tarzan, Your Excellency, I regret that it is not within my power to reveal all that is within the strange Book of Araby.
1: We do not want you to tell those things we should not know, but at least you can tell us exactly when and where we can expect Ben Ayyub's attack.
2: Please tell us that much. Where and when will he strike?
0: According to the written word, Gamil Ben Ayyub Ratzim will lead his roistering band into Haradan on the third day of Ab.
1: The 3rd of August. But that's tomorrow.
0: He will pass through the gate to the city that lies nearest the heart of Allah.
2: The eastern gate is nearest to Mecca. We must rouse every loyal man in the city, and our forces must be massed there.
1: Yes, I fear a conflict is inevitable.
0: And to know the hour would be of great advantage to you?
1: It would be of extraordinary help.
0: The army of Ben Ayyub will march upon the city as the Kamar loses her eternal struggle against the Shams.
2: Do you understand what he means, Your Excellency?
1: Yes. Kamar is the moon, Shams the sun. It means that Ben Ayyub will attack as the dawn rises over Haradan.
2: One thing more, great oracle. What will be the outcome of our battle?
0: The outcome? He who is strongest shall win, and he who is weakest must perish in a flame of destruction. He who is strongest will win. When dawn broke over the city of Haradan, thousands filled the narrow streets near the eastern gate of the city. They were not trained soldiers, but merchants and workmen, artisans and housewives. Their leader was Tarzan, their inspiration the Caliph, their weapons antiquated sabers, flintlocks and muskets, and their standard, the lifeless body of the young Amir. When Ben Ayyub's forces entered the city, the people fought with inspired fury. Many of them died, but by the time dusk had descended upon the walled city, the traitor's army had been forced to take refuge in the old abandoned fortress near the north wall.
1: We've beaten them, Tarzan. They cringe like cowards within the ancient Ordi.
2: When cowards have guns and cannons, they're still dangerous.
1: But look how extraordinarily my people fight on. Within the hour, they will gain the fortress and drive out Ben Ayyub's men.
2: And hundreds will die in the attempt. Anyone who draws close to the walls of the fortress makes a target of himself.
1: Behold, one of my subjects is close to the fort.
2: What's he doing?
1: He's all alone. He's already reached this entrance.
2: He's lighted a torch. No, no, you must not set fire to the fortress.
1: And he who is weakest must perish in a flame of destruction.
2: He's done it. Look, Caliph. The entire fortress is going up in flames.
1: Like a box of dry tinder.
2: The oracle. And the strange book of Araby.
1: Tarzan, where are you going?
2: Into the fortress to save a man and a book.
3: Tarzan hasn't emerged yet.
4: Pardon me. Excuse me. I must see the Caliph at once. Pardon. You are the Caliph.
1: Please, please, not now. Later.
4: But your enemy is defeated now, and I've come thousands of miles to see you.
1: Tarzan, the dearest friend I have in the world, is still in that building.
4: Oh, ghastly. I'm Hobson, the antiquarian you sent for. No one would bring me to your city earlier because of the siege that was said to exist here.
1: Look, it's Tarzan. He's escaped from the building.
5: Hey,

0: has collapsed.
1: A miracle has saved Tarzan. I must go to him.
0: I'll come along.
2: Ben Ayub and all his men were killed, Your Excellency. The Oracle was gone. But somehow I feel that he was not destroyed by that fire.
1: You are the important one. My followers, ointments, salves, healing medicines for the jungle lord.
2: No, I'm not badly burned. Some strange force seemed to keep the flames from consuming my flesh. But I was too late to save the strange book of Araby. Except for this tiny fragment.
0: Let me see it.
1: This is the English antiquarian I wrote.
2: Here it is.
0: Thank you.
2: What does it say?
0: From the quality of the parchment and the nature of the characters, I would say that it predates the earliest known manuscript.
2: What does it say? Perhaps in those few words, the entire future of the world may...
0: Actually, it says very little.
1: The words inscribed on the small piece of parchment, what are they? Please translate it for us.
0: Of course, of course. And Haradan shall emerge from its trial by fire with new vigor. For those who would gnaw at its vitals from within shall perish in the flames. And so also shall this book perish, save for a small fragment. And buried in the ashes of the strange book of Araby shall be the secrets of the future.

0: We'd like you to remain with us for another few moments so that we may tell you about our next exciting story of Tarzan. A slender young girl arrives in Africa on a holy mission, but the savagery and paganism and violence of the Dark Continent destroy her faith. A church built in a deceptively peaceful fern forest is the scene of a barbaric massacre, and a fugitive from justice matches wits and strength with a bronze jungle god. These are the elements contained in Cathedral of the Congo, next story of Tarzan.
1: Tarzan, the transcribed creation of the famous Edgar Rice Burroughs, is produced by Walter White, Jr., prepared for radio by Bud Lesser, with original music by Albert Glasser. This is a Commodore production.

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4: They seek him here, they seek him there. Those Frenchies seek him everywhere. Is he in heaven? Is he in hell? That damned elusive Pimpernel.

0: Now, The Adventures of the Scarlet Pimpernel, starring Marius Goring as Sir Percy Blakeney.
1: When wise men are dying, it is sometimes expedient to become a fool. When wise men were dying in Paris in the year 1792, their heads rolling under the merciless rise and fall of a guillotine, as fanatics and rabble-rousers turned the revolution into a bloodbath. But wealthy English noblemen and their gold were still reasonably welcome in Paris, especially at the Comédie Française.
2: Splendid show, wasn't it, Blakeney?
1: Oh, positively enchanted. Glorious. The Vicomte de Tournay and his family?
2: Safe.
1: For certain?
2: Fuchs came into the box across from us during the last act and gave the signal. They must be halfway across the channel in your ship by now.
1: Good.
2: The difficult part of it was getting them out through the city gates of Paris, and you handled that very neatly this morning. Dad, you look such a tramp driving that white car.
1: Monsieur Chauvelin coming this way through the crowd.
3: Ah, Monsieur Chauvelin.
4: Good evening.
3: Oh, most jolly evening. Monsieur, I'd like you to meet Lord Anthony Dewhurst. Tell me, Monsieur Chauvelin, most important official of the new French Republic.
4: My pleasure, Monsieur.
5: Monsieur.
4: Well, Sir Percy, why do you stare at me in such a manner?
3: Oh, my dear fellow. Oh, you do distress me, sir.
4: Why?
3: Oh, really? No, I mean, it may be rude of me, but you're correct. No, it's quite impossible, really. Oh, good heavens, man, give a thought to yourself.
4: I'm afraid I have no time to cultivate the ways of the English standard, Sir Percy. I have more important things on my mind.
3: But, well, what could be more important than a gentleman's appearance?
4: Finding and destroying the enemies of my country. Especially an Englishman known as the Scarlet Pimpernel.
3: Oh, now, really. You French are so imaginative, so inventive. Scarlet Pimpernel, indeed. Doubt if he exists, except in your mind. Oh, after all, a Scarlet Pimpernel is nothing more than a flower. Imagine a dashing adventurer using a flower as a symbol of...
4: I am certain your opinion is of great import, Sir Percy. But I am quite for time. Good night, monsieur.
3: Oh, I say. Oh, what an unpleasant fellow.
2: Oh, Blakeney, you'll never cease to amaze me.
1: Let's get to the carriage.
2: Going someplace in particular?
1: I saw a woman dancing in the streets today. A woman in rags, half-starved.
2: Not an unusual sight here.
1: No, but there was something about this one. Something of quality. Her feet were small and dainty. Her dancing was frantic and bedeviled. I must see her again.
2: You know where to find her?
1: I had her followed. She lives in a squalid hut near the Porte Montmartre.
2: Alone?
1: Tony, people who live with fear are never alone. Torches burned in the night as bands of soldiers and fanatics sought new victims for the guillotine. In the flickering lights, we could see the tumbrils jammed with the condemned.
2: Poor devils.
1: Yes.
2: There were more than 100 executions today.
1: Madame la Guillotine has a big appetite.
2: Every time I see one of those tumbrils, I want
1: to... I know.
2: Why is the coachman slowing down?
1: We're near Porte Montmartre. This may be the street. Is this our destination, coachman?
6: No, monsieur, no. It is ahead away.
1: Then why do you stop here?
6: There is a tumbril and a group of soldiers at the house, you seek. I do not go where there is trouble.
1: Get out quickly, Denny.
2: Five horses, three soldiers in view, and one driving the tumbril.
1: Must be two more inside after the woman, then.
6: Monsieur!
1: How much will you take for your coach driver?
6: But I would not sell
2: that. Not even for this bag of gold coins.
1: Quicker, man! Climb down!
6: Oui, monsieur!
2: Here, take your gold.
1: Go back the way you came, on foot, and forget you ever had a coach. Take your hat and cloak, Tony, quickly, right?
6: Oh, you are most generous, most generous!
1: All right, Tony, up on the box.
2: What do you plan?
1: That depends largely upon your skill as a coachman, old boy. Now, think you can pass close enough to that tumbril to catch it with our wheels and overturn it?
2: Well, it should be simple enough.
1: Good. Of course, we'll apologize for the accident and pay for the damage.
2: Oh, anything else will be positively rude.
1: That will put us close by when you bring the woman out.
2: And then?
1: Then we'll bash in a few heads and take her with us. Go on, up you go.
2: All right, monsieur. You better hop inside.
1: Right. But once we get the girl, don't spare the horses.
2: No fear of that. Ready?
1: Go ahead.
2: Right. Come on, get up.
1: Cutting
2: through! Now! Don't worry! I won't miss!
1: Go! Get about there! Turn! Turn! Turn! Turn! Turn! Turn!
2: Turn! Turn! Turn! Turn! Turn! Turn! Turn! Turn! Turn! Turn! I believe that he's close.
7: I thought it was an accident.
1: Well, since I engaged this fool in his coach, I suppose I'm responsible for the damage. Well, how much?
2: Well, if the English citizen insists upon paying...
1: Just let me see what damage has been done. I stalled for time, examining the tumble. Tony had slipped down from the box, and I saw him circle to where the soldiers had their horses tied. Good old Tony. He was cutting the saddle cinches. I repressed the laugh just as the door of the house opened, and two soldiers came out dragging a woman between them.
8: I beg of you! Let me go!
2: Let you go, eh?
3: Did you gentlemen hear what the lady said?
6: Huh? What do you mean?
3: She said let her go.
2: Quickly, now, into the carriage. We'll have you out of here in a jiffy.
5: I told you to help.
2: Hurry, put those chaps away quickly. The others are going for their guns.
6: Fight!
3: That does it. Let's get out of here. Are you all right, Tony?
7: Fight!
3: The lady? Fainted, I'm afraid. We'll abandon the carriage as soon as we're out of this area.

0: better, madam?
1: Infinitely better. Why do you stand in the shadows and say a woman likes to look into the eyes of a man who has come to bed?
0: Not now, madam. Perhaps some evening in the future, in my own country, when we get you there safely.
1: I cannot go to your country.
0: You choose to remain.
1: I am without a choice, monsieur.
0: It would not seem that way.
1: There is an 8-year-old child. My son.
0: I saw no child when they took you from the soldiers.
1: He was not with me.
0: Then tell me where he is. I'll send someone out.
1: I do not know. He was taken from me months ago.
0: Taken by whom?
1: Citizen Chauvelin.
0: Why?
1: You don't miss me. I will try to tell you. 10 years ago, before my marriage to Henri Foray, Citizen Chauvelin honored me by asking me to become his wife. I refused him. The love he professed for me then turned to hatred.
0: I understand, madam.
1: Of course, he could do nothing about his hatred until now. The revolution has made him a very powerful man. Powerful enough to kill my husband. Powerful enough to take my child from me.
0: You have reason to believe that your son is still alive.
1: I know he is.
0: How do you know, madam?
1: Citizen Chauvelin offered me what he called a sporting proposition. He gave me 6 months to find the boy. He said if I could find him, he'd let us both go free.
0: And if you did not find him?
1: If I failed, he said he would have me eat and give me the pleasure of seeing my son die on the guillotine. 6 months ended tonight. I am grateful to you, monsieur, that I cannot escape. If my child must die, I will be close enough to comfort him. Then I shall die with him.
0: Madame, neither you nor your child will die.
1: If you expect a change of heart from Citizen Chauvelin, monsieur...
0: I have no such expectation. He will try to keep his word to the letter. He wants you to see the boy die, madame. But that cannot happen until you are in his hands.
1: You believe that?
0: With all my heart, madame. My friends will see you to Calais, where I have a ship waiting. Wait there. I promise you, on my honor as a gentleman, I will see to it that your son is delivered to you alive and well.
1: Monsieur, I have heard tales of a man of your country who is credited with achieving things such as you have just promised me. Do your friends call you the Scarlet Pimpernel, monsieur?
0: My friends call me a friend, madame. The other name is for my enemies. Adieu, madame.
1: Adieu. And God walk with you, monsieur.
0: Johnny.
2: Yes? What is it?
0: See that Madame Flore is provided with the clothing of... Yes, a woman from the farms. Also procure a legitimate pass to get her through the gates and out of Paris. Have Fuchs take her to Calais.
2: Tonight?
0: Tonight. We have much to do tomorrow. Starting with breakfast at the home of a very important man. Citizen Chauvelin.
2: Are you sure we're invited, old boy?
0: Oh, don't be an ass, Tony. Of course we're invited. I just invited us.
3: So, you and your friend return to London today, Monsieur Blakeney, hmm?
0: Yes. The Prince of Wales just insists that we come home. Of course, we wouldn't think of leaving without saying goodbye to you.
2: It would be inconceivable.
0: Although, you know, I really might have, you know. You'd have deserved it, too. You were really unnecessarily rude to me last night at the theatre. But you're in a much better mood this morning. Much better.
3: I am in a good mood because the interests of the Republic will be well served today when I introduce a stupid woman and her child to Madame la Guillotine.
0: Oh, now don't mention that dreadful instrument. The very sound of the word makes me feel faint. Now, I wish you'd pay more attention to things like the decor of your quarters. If this were my home, I'd have some nice...
3: Come in. Come in! Some death fool. The old man who used to care for my quarters has died, and I have not had time to get another. I called for you to enter, Citizen Comrade.
4: I was not sure.
3: Well, speak up, Citizen Comrade. What is it?
4: A matter of extreme urgency. Possibly I should have come during the night, but I hoped by this morning the matter would be set right.
3: What are you talking about? What matter?
4: Last night I went on with the Citizen Comrade under my command to...
0: Chavalon, why is this oaf staring at me? Have you never seen a gentleman before? I knew the soldier's face.
4: I had seen it last night, for just a moment before I had struck him unconscious. And I wondered if, for that same moment, he had seen my face. He was the leader of the troop from whom we had rescued Madame Suzanne Fleury.

0: O'Malley is going as the Scarlet Pimpernel.
1: For a long moment, the soldier stared at me. But I studied his eyes and found no recognition there. He shuffled in embarrassment, and I realized that he feared the whip of Chauvelin's temper in the presence of others.
2: Do not stare at my visitor, citizen. What do you have to tell me?
1: It concerns last night, citizen comrade. I was executing an order given me by my citizen commandant, an order signed by your own hand.
2: An order for the arrest of Madame Fleury?
1: Yes, citizen comrade. But do not be distressed. She will be found. My men are...
2: You mean my order was not executed?
1: She was taken from us just after we made the arrest.
2: Taken by whom? An Englishman?
1: Oui.
2: The Scarlet Pimpernel. You poltroon! Why did you not shoot him? Kill him!
3: Oh, good heavens, Chabalon. How do you know this man's telling the truth?
2: Silence, monsieur!
3: You're being most unfair, my good fellow. Now, if you ask me, I think the Scarlet Pimpernel is a legend you've concocted. I think you're deliberately trying to stir up anti-British feeling, and I shall certainly tell the Prince of Wales.
2: Monsieur, will you please stop fluttering your hands and leave my house?
3: Well, you certainly are the very courteous host, monsieur. Don't you even speak to him, Tony. I shan't forget such ill manners, Chabalon.
2: Will you please go?
3: Come along, Tony.
2: Thank you. You don't! You make the soldiers of the Republic a laughing stock! I ought to denounce you! We'll have you aboard the dragon
3: Oh, that was a close one. For a moment, I was afraid he recognized one.
1: So was I. A chance worked in our favor.
3: Now I'll be able to watch Chauvelin's every move, right within the home we've just left.
1: Well, how do you propose to do that?
3: Well, you heard him say his old manservant died. He opens the door himself.
1: Oh, that was rather a foul breakfast he served, wasn't it?
3: I'm certainly be delighted to have me serve him.
1: You mean risk going right into his house under his very nose in a disguise?
3: Yes. So dangerous, technique. Not if he thinks he knows me as somebody else. There must be hundreds of men right here in this quarter who are familiar to him by sight, although he doesn't actually know them.
1: If there's one person in the world who can get away with it, that person is you.
3: I must and will, Tony. Madame Flores's child will not be fit for the guillotine. On that, I have pledged my life. We found our man, a peddler of kindling known as Paul Mollet. Our approach to him was a note delivered by a street urchin. Mollet met us in a rented hovel, where the candles were arranged in a manner that permitted us to see him clearly, without his seeing us.
4: Citizen Mollet?
2: Would you walk about, please?
4: Enough?
3: Yes. Just refreshing my memory of the way he walked on the street.
4: Yes, I can do it. Bone structure of his face is similar to mine. Grime, beard, stubble.
3: Well, let me fill up this mirror and
4: get. Get him closer to the candles. Move closer to the candles, Mollet.
3: Keep him speaking while I do this.
4: He's not very articulate, but I'll try. Mollet. You understand the instructions I gave you before?
5: Oui.
4: Where do you go from here?
5: Le Havre.
4: For how long?
5: For as long as... You pay me one gold piece each day.
4: Excellent. Well, Beckney?
3: The great Scott.
4: What?
3: You're actually beginning to look like him.
4: Well, after all, that is my intention.
3: He has an odd voice, though. Can you manage it?
5: For as long as you pay me one gold piece each day.
4: Will that do?
3: Do. It's positively amazing.
4: All right. Well, throw money to clothes we bought and let him change. I'll need what he's wearing.
2: Citizen Comrade Mollet, why do you wish to work in my home? You must have a reason.
5: I want good food.
2: Do you imply, citizen?
5: All the good food goes to the officials.
2: Lies! Where have you heard such lies?
5: On every street in Paris.
2: Would you care to meet Madame La Guillotine, Citizen Comrade? I could denounce you to the tribunal for statements of treason. I have no more than other citizens. I am a poor man. My house is given me only because it is necessary to my position. My food is no better than others have. Work here, if you will. But do not spread a foul lie any further.
5: My tongue is silent when my stomach is full.
2: Then your stomach will be as full as your work wallets. You may start by cleaning this room.
3: For more than 2 weeks, I lived at the beck and call of Chauvelin. Each time he left the house, I searched for some clue to the whereabouts of Suzanne Fleury's child. But I found nothing. Chauvelin's patience was wearing thin, and the possibility that he might execute his revenge on the hidden boy grew with each passing day. It was time for me to force a revelation. I contacted Tony and set our plan. and put it into operation that same night when Chauvelin came home for his dinner.
4: Mollet!
2: Oh, what has happened here?
5: Citizen, help me.
2: Mollet, who is responsible for this?
5: Oh.
2: My desk has been ransacked. My papers scattered about.
5: I was struck down by the tall one, English. Then he leaned over me and he gave this paper into my hand.
2: Let me see it. They seek him here. There. The Scarlet Pimpernel.
5: Whatever they sought in your papers, they did not find.
2: How do you know? What were they seeking?
5: I cannot say, but whatever it was, the leader said, there was no time. He said they would get the child tonight and go to La Havre.
2: What child? Did he say what child? Did he mention a name?
5: Oui, but I do not
2: remember. Was it Flore? Pierre Flore?
5: Oui.
2: And they're going to get him tonight? They will get more than they bargained for tonight. I pledge you, Citizen Comrade. Tonight, I will personally see to the end of a Scarlet Pimpernel. The blow he struck you will be avenged, Citizen.
5: I would like to strike him with my own hand.
2: You shall.
5: He is a powerful man, the Scarlet Pimpernel.
2: We will gather reinforcement as we go. Soldiers of the Republic are all about. Citizen Coachman, to 23 Rue de l'Honneur. And if you encounter any mounted soldiers of the Hoot, instruct them to follow us.
3: Monsieur Chauvelin has bad luck on the 23 Rue de la Meuse. Worse luck than thought. Only two mounted soldiers of the Republic joined our cortege. And they were two soldiers I approved of most heartily, because under their French uniforms, they were members of the League of the Scarlet Pimpernel. It was very considerate of Chauvelin to invite them inside with us.
2: You have had no sign of trouble?
4: None, citizen. The boy sleeps in that room. There are no windows. With these two additional men you have brought, we are quite secure.
2: The Pimpernel will not bring many men with him. He never does, one or two at most. You will soon have the pleasure of slapping his face, Molly.
5: Thank you, citizen comrade Chauvelin.
6: But suppose he doesn't like the idea.
2: Molly! You are not Molly! Your voice is
3: English. You're quite right.
2: The Scarlet Pimpernel! Seize him! Soldiers, seize him!
7: Wait, wait! Have him after his one somehow, sir.
2: You are that? And with him?
7: Draw your swords! Kill the three of them! Draw!
6: I'll take this chap.
2: Now we're even. Three swords to three.
6: Which isn't very fair to them. Do as I say. Put your sword down and get the boy. Get him out of the coach.
2: Don't go in there.
6: You move toward that door and I'll run you through.
2: Kill him. Concentrate on the Pimpernel.
6: You shouldn't have said that, citizen. You distracted your soldier. He's now at a decided disadvantage.
2: Surrender. We surrender, monsieur.
8: Ah, that's better. And this room has become so cluttered, it was impossible to carry the child through.
3: What's wrong with him?
8: Oh, just sleeping. As only a boy can sleep. He isn't very plump, though. I'd say he hasn't fed too well. Wouldn't you, Monsieur Chauvelin?
3: He'll fare better in the future. Take him out of the carriage.
2: I wish I knew your face. I wish I knew your own true face, monsieur. Someday I will.
3: Possibly, monsieur. But until that day, the Scarlet Pimpernel can be recognized as only a small and plentiful flower decorating the English countryside. All right, gentlemen, let's get that child to his mother.

0: And now, Marius Goring as the Scarlet Pimpernel.
1: You do not deceive me.
2: I do not deceive you, madam. Your son is aboard my ship out there, sleeping sound.
1: Oh.
2: I had him taken there at once. And now my men are rowing in to take you to him. And to take both of you to England.
1: Oh, monsieur. If foolish small things like words could tell you...
2: It has been my pleasure to serve you, madam.
1: I could not see your face when first we met. And tonight there is no moon, and I still do not see you. But if we ever meet again, I think that I shall certainly know you.
2: Many people have thought so, madam. But it is better that things remain as they are.
1: I am going to make a request the lady is not supposed to make. Will you kiss me, monsieur?
2: I'd be honored.
1: If that ever happens again, monsieur, there is no disguise that will keep me from knowing you.
3: Hello!
2: Hello! I'm ready for you, madame. A precious passenger for you tonight, Tony. Take the lady to England.

Adventures of the Scarlet Pimpernel, starring Marius Goring, is written by Joel Murkett, with music composed and conducted by Sidney Torch. Produced by Harry Allen Towers.

0: Is that proper farmhouse cheddar?
1: No, I don't think so.
0: What about that?
1: No. It's quite nice, though.
0: Is it? Do you think I might try a piece? I'll have 2 ounces, please.
2: Jacobs, the cream of cream crackers.
3: If you're paying this kind of money for a car, you'd want it to have a touch of style, legroom, 4 doors, and all that. And if this is what you had in mind, you don't even have to pay that kind of money for the new Skoda Super Estel. Skoda's new Super Estel puts the man in the street
4: and his dog
3: on the road.

0: Is that proper farmhouse cheddar?
1: No, I don't think so.
0: What about that?
1: No. It's quite nice, though.
0: Is it? Do you think I might try a piece? I'll have 2 ounces, please.
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8: 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Wind southeast, ceiling 1200, all clear.
7: Okay, this is Hop Harrigan coming in.
6: Yes, it's America's ace of the airways. Coming in for another transcribed episode in the adventures of Hop Harrigan.
9: Say, gang, since Hop and Tank are deep in an exciting adventure about a bell, let's talk today about a new development in that field. About a giant carillon, the loudest musical instrument in the world, which can be heard for 16 miles around. This 61-note giant was installed on the 86th and 90th floors of the Empire State Building here in New York City in mid-December and played for New York City and its suburbs many holiday songs, and it finished up at midnight December 31st with 12 huge bongs and then a chorus of Auld Lang Syne for a final encore. But what's particularly remarkable about this carillon, which was made by an electronics company in Pennsylvania, is that the musical notes don't come from bells, but rather from metal bars, the largest of which is only 3 feet long. Bells are now being replaced by electronic carillons, not only because they're much cheaper, but because they take up less space and are far easier to play. For example, the biggest bell in the famous Riverside Church in New York City, and the one with the deepest tone, of course, weighs 20 tons. Its equivalent in the Empire State Carillon is a small metal rod, which, together with the hammer that strikes it, weighs only a pound. Imagine. The Riverside bell can be heard only a few blocks, but the small rod can be heard way out on Long Island. Later in the program, gang, we'll hear more about how this carillon is played. So don't forget to listen. And now to our story. Trapped in a large barn at Rancho Verde, after rescuing Gail Nolan and young Christopher Cross, Hop, Tank, and John Temple fought off two blazing attacks by Otto Vogel's men, and then, as a third was launched, managed a successful escape to the massive Fairchild packet transport plane parked nearby. Hop gunned the engines and rocketed across the darkened field into a fast takeoff, leaving their attackers far behind. Victory now seemed assured. But suddenly turning from the controls, Hop saw his friends all staring at the entrance to the main cargo hull, their expressions a mixture of surprise and fear. Spinning around completely in his seat, he saw a familiar, deadly figure lounging against the bulkhead, gun in hand, a triumphant smile twisting his sharp features.
10: You, Vogel!
11: Yes, Harrigan, it is I. Surprised to see me, are you not?
10: How did you get aboard?
11: You neglected to secure the air cargo doors. They made for a convenient entrance when you returned for your friends the second time.
10: Why,
11: you... Stand where you are, Tinker.
10: Careful, Tank.
11: And you, Harrigan, turn around. Pay attention to what you are doing or you will wreck us.
10: Okay, Vogel. So, where to now?
11: Land at once. You have forgotten something. A very valuable object.
10: Meaning the Lakeville Bell, I suppose.
11: Exactly. The Lakeville Bell. Not so sharply. I know your tricks. I will not be thrown off balance. That is better. Now go straight to the barn.
10: What happens when we get back there?
11: We shall load the bell into the plane.
10: Oh, I suppose you're going to carry it on your back?
11: No, Tinker. The stupid peasants who work for Mendes will help me. They will be glad to

0: do, as a matter of fact. They are extremely anxious to avenge Senor Mendez's death. Hagen, I warn you.
1: I had to, Gunner. I was going to stall out.
0: Taxi to the loading doors of the barn. Get as close as you can.
2: What about those men? You won't get much done if they start shooting again.
3: I will be able to control them if you cooperate.
1: What's that supposed to mean?
3: Simply follow my orders. That is all.
2: And after that?
4: We shall see.
1: All right. Supposing you do get the bell aboard safely. What then?
3: You will fly me away from here. I will let you know the destination later. So, we are close to the barn. That is enough, Harrigan. Turn the plane around again and then cut the engines.
1: As you wish.
3: Jerry!
1: Want me to cut them completely or let them idle?
3: Cut them.
1: Tough in case we have to make a fast getaway.
3: Very well. Let them idle. Now, Miss Nolan, come here.
5: Why?
3: Come here, I say.
1: What's the idea, Vogel?
3: I cannot guard all of you and supervise the loading of the bell at the same time. So Miss Nolan will stay close to me. She will be my insurance. Miss Nolan, I am waiting.
5: Very well.
3: Oh, that is better. Now, walk down the ladder ahead of me. Go directly to the rear cargo doors. As for you, gentlemen, you will all wait here in the flight compartment until I return. If anything should go wrong, if you attempt to trick me, remember, Miss Nolan will suffer. I'll see you then, my friend.
5: Hop, what are we going
1: to
5: do?
1: Take it easy, Chris. Getting excited won't help.
2: Tank, you're close to the door. Can you see what Vogel is doing?
6: Walking straight back to the cargo doors, like he said. He's got his gun in Gale's back.
2: Better get away from there, Tank. Vogel might see you.
6: If he touches her, gun or no gun, I'll rip him apart.
1: John, what are the men outside doing?
2: Let's see. They're standing around waiting.
5: They look awful mad.
1: I hope Vogel can control them.
6: He's calling them.
5: And they're walking around to the back of the plane.
1: Supposing they don't want to do what he tells them. Then we're up the creek, but good.
2: Funny setup. Our lives depending on him.
1: Yeah, awful funny. I'm laughing. Huh?
5: Can you hear what he's saying?
1: He's trying to get them to load the bell. Will they? Can't make out what they're saying.
2: They aren't moving. Just standing around waving their rifles.
1: Hey, I heard that. He promised he'd avenge Mendez's death.
2: Oh, so that's the score. He's playing both ends against the middle.
1: I smell a big, juicy double cross. We ain't gonna stay up here and take it, are we?
7: As long as Vogel has a gale, we can't do anything else.
5: Hey, look. They're doing it. They're gonna load the bell for us.
1: After it's loaded, then what?
8: A strained, worried silence settles over the occupants of the flight compartment as they watch the loading operations proceed quickly under Vogel's sharp directions. They inwardly hope and pray for a chance to strike back. But Vogel keeps Gale close to him. The boys are helpless. Finally, an hour later, they hear the harsh scraping sound of metal on metal. The bell is being loaded into the plane.
2: And they're almost finished. Another 3 feet and the bell will be secure.
1: Yeah.
5: Vogel is outside the plane now.
2: But he's still got Gale close. We haven't a prayer of a chance.
1: Some of them guys are just standing around now, hanging on to their guns. They're going to want Vogel to pay off, meaning us.
5: But he can, Hop. We'll fly the plane for him.
2: No, I don't doubt that he knows how to handle the ship, Chris. Mendez couldn't have made the whole trip down from the States by himself.
9: Harrigan!
1: Hey, Vogel's
9: Harrigan.
1: Yelling.
10: I hear you.
9: Can you throttle back the engines more? The air from the propellers is interfering with our operations.
2: What'd he say?
1: The prop wash is bothering them back there. Yeah, the storm left a lot of puddles. We're throwing water all over.
10: All right, Vogel, I can cut her down a little.
9: Then hurry, and no tricks.
10: All right.
2: He certainly keeps repeating himself.
1: No tricks. Expect us to do.
7: Hey, wait a minute. Where are Gale and Vogel?
2: Oh, about 3 feet from the cargo doors.
1: Any men in the hold?
7: Yeah, two of them. They're guiding the bell on the rollers.
1: Can Vogel see in?
2: No, he's too far over to the side.
1: All right, Tank, can you handle the two in the hold?
7: Sure. They ain't even looking this way. I could knock them off easy.
1: Good. You go with him, John, to make sure.
2: But what's the idea?
1: Vogel himself just gave me a way out.
2: What?
1: And with the help of the prop wash, I think we can make it. Now, on your toes. We've got to work fast.
8: His eyes glowing with suppressed excitement, Hoff explains his plan of action. And though at first Tank and John shake their heads and don't, they soon change their minds and nod enthusiastically. Just what is Hoff's plan? We'll know in a moment, gang, so stand by. At the beginning of Hop Harrigan, we were talking about the giant carillon that was installed for the holiday season in the Empire State Building in New York City. The console of this instrument has a keyboard exactly like a piano's, and the keys close electrical circuits causing magnetically operated hammers to strike rods made of Bell metal. Vibrations from these rods are picked up electrostatically and amplified and then broadcast through a dozen big horns called stentors, fixed at the 90th floor level of the Empire State Building. Going full blast, the stentors turn out over 120 decibels at a distance of 10 feet. This is close to what sound engineers call the threshold of pain. Now, a decibel is a measure of loudness, and at 130 decibels is the point at which the human eardrum would begin to tear apart. Electronic development and research in sound is going on constantly in government and private laboratories. In the case of the electronic carillon, the terrific volume is controlled and told out in melodies, beautiful to hear, but sound could become a dangerous, potent weapon. Amplified high frequencies, high notes above human hearing, could tear down buildings and cause untold damage. One of the major problems of unlimited speed for our new jet planes, for example, is getting them past the speed of sound, past the point where sound vibrations tear the test models apart. The conquest of sound will play an important part in the future of aviation, but no more so than the young men and women who are being trained technically and practically in all problems of flight. For always remember, America needs flyers. And now back to our story. With Gale being held as hostage by Otto Vogel, there seemed no way for the boys to strike back and escape. But Hoff suddenly thought of a daring plan, and now he, Tank, and John Temple are putting it into action. With Chris standing next to him, the young pilot fingers the master throttle as Tank and John steal into the cargo hull, closing in on two men who were there working on the Lakeville Bell.
5: Tank and Mr. Temple are less than 5 feet away. I think they'll make it.
1: Good. What about the men outside?
5: They're all too close to the bell. Except for four of them are standing farther back with guns.
1: And Vogel?
5: He hasn't moved.
1: Gale still next to him?
5: Uh-huh. Hey, Tank and Mr. Temple just jumped him.
1: Can I handle him?
5: Oh, wow, I'll say. Tank's knocked out his man already. And there goes the other one. Okay, Hop.
1: All right, Chris, keep your fingers crossed.
5: Don't worry, I am.
1: There's a spray hitting them?
5: Oh, yeah, full force. Hey, it knocked Vogel down.
1: What about Gale?
5: She's fighting against it, but I don't think she can stay up.
1: Well, where are Tank and John?
5: I don't see them. Oh, there they are. They just came out. They're linking arms. Tank's holding onto the plane.
1: Good.
5: Mr. Temple's reaching for Gale. There, he's got her. He's pulling her in.
1: And Vogel?
5: He's trying to get up, but he can't make it.
1: Hey, who's doing the shooting?
5: The four men I told you about, way in the back.
1: Let's see if I can give them a dose of the same medicine.
5: Yeah, the spray's hitting them now. Good for you, Hop.
1: Gale in the plane yet?
5: I can't see.
11: Okay, Hop.
5: Yeah, there's Tank.
11: Let her go.
5: They're all in, Hop.
1: Okay, hang on. This is going to be a fast start.
5: Hop, I think we made it.
1: I hope so. This is our last chance.
11: Great going,
5: here
11: Hop.
5: Comes Tank.
1: Gale, all right.
12: Yes, soaking wet, but I never felt better in my life.
5: Come on over here, Miss Nolan. Sit down.
12: Thank you, Chris.
11: Will we make it, Hop? Can we take off?
1: You bet we can. Vogel can never catch us now. It's clear sailing all the way. Brace yourselves. We're taking off.
8: Jamming the throttle wide open, Hop roars the powerful transport down the field, leaving Vogel and his men far behind. Then, easing the control wheel back gently, he rockets the packet into the air and safety. Their adventure is over. Gale and Chris are safe. The Lakeville Bell is back in their possession. But, gang, a new kind of trouble is brewing. As far to the north in the United States, three men gather in a small office, examining a large map. One of the men speaks.
13: Gentlemen, that is our next objective. Once we have that field under our control, our operations will become integrated, and we will have private flying in the United States in a stranglehold.
8: As he removes his finger, his companions look closely at the tiny black letters printed on the map and read, Lakeville. Gang, you won't want to miss the first suspense-packed episode in Hops and Tank's new exciting mystery. So tune in and fly with Hop Harrigan, America's ace of the airwaves. So long, Hop. We'll be seeing you same time, same mutual station. Hop Harrigan is a transcribed, copyrighted feature appearing in All American Comics magazine.

0: You know, some marmalades get some of their tang from added flavoring. While Robertson's Golden Shred gets all of its tang from Seville oranges. What would you rather have for breakfast?
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0: America's number one adventurer, K-7, former United States secret agent who operated in 22 countries, on land, on sea, and in the air, brings you a story of today. Here is K-7.
1: The fact that food rearmament programs are now of as great importance as military, naval, and air defense plans in several of the world's great nations may be surprising to many of my listeners. Men and munitions are important, but without foodstuffs, war cannot be waged. Nations have been starved out before, and it will happen again. At least three of the great world powers face possible food shortages and are attempting to build surplus supplies. Spies engaged to sabotage these supplies have been active. These are the facts behind the story which John Holbrook introduces.
0: Thank you, K-7. To begin our story today, we take you to a small restaurant where Special Agent Z and the young newspaper woman who assists him, Patricia Norwood, have just finished dinner. They're talking.
2: Well, Pat, it looks as if we've got a few days' breathing spell. I'm glad of it.
3: So am I, Z.
2: Hey, what are you reading?
3: Oh, three newspaper clippings. And unless I'm mistaken, there's a story behind them. Here.
2: No, you keep them, Pat. If you think you see a newspaper story, go after it, but count me out. I've got some laboratory work that I've been putting off for 6 weeks. Now I'm going to get it done.
3: But these need investigating, and I'd like to do it while we're in this country.
2: Well, you look into whatever it is yourself, Pat. If it looks important to you, I'll go over it later.
3: All right, I will, Z. And I'm going to start right now.

0: That night, Pat went to the scene of three recent fires. She didn't attempt any investigation, but seemed interested only in the size of the buildings that had burned and the completeness of the destruction. The next morning, she was ushered into the office of the defense minister.
1: Come in, Miss Norwood. I'm very glad to give you a few minutes.
2: Thank you. I'll come directly to the point. As you may know, before I became the assistant of Agent Z, I was a newspaper woman.
1: Yes, I seem to remember that.
2: I still send in a few stories when I have time. I have three clippings here in my bag. Here, look at them.
1: Very well. Warehouse burns. Oh, yes, I remember reading this. And these other two clippings cover other warehouse fires. Look here, Miss Norwood. What are you getting at?
2: The similarity of these three fires interests me. All started at about midnight, while the watchmen were eating. All of the buildings burned were food warehouses. I believe it's sabotage.

0: Pat secured the names of the watchmen who had been on duty at the three burned buildings. Then she asked for a pass that would permit her to visit a fourth large warehouse at night. She arrived at the building early in the evening.
1: Yes, miss. What can I do for you?
2: I'm writing a newspaper story on food storage. I want a story about the men who guard these buildings at night. My pass is good for a night visit.
1: It's a mission to ask questions and visit. Yes, this seems all right. The south here by the gates is where I stay between my hourly rounds. Come in. Not much happens around here.
2: You must get awfully lonesome during the night. Do you have any visitors?
1: Hardly ever. I take an hour off and stay here in my room between midnight and one. Sometimes my wife brings me some hot food. And...
2: You like that?
1: Yes. But I don't see many others. Lately, though, a man has been stopping by. He came here one night about a week ago. He said his father used to be a watchman. He's been visiting around different places in this neighborhood, asking if any of us remember him. Nice man. Been stopping in about 12 o'clock every night lately.
2: That's interesting.
1: I like to see him. Last night, he stood here in my doorway for me while I went down the block for some hot coffee. Of course, I shouldn't let him do that. But there's no harm.
2: He comes about midnight, you say?
1: Mm-hmm.
2: I think I'll come back then.
1: Huh?
2: If his father used to be a night watchman, I might be able to use it in my story. Perhaps someone might read it who knew of him.
1: That would be fine. He'd like it.
2: I'll tell you what you do. Don't say a word. I'll come back tonight at midnight, and we'll tell your friend then. It'll be a surprise for him. See you at midnight.
0: Pat was interested in the fact that a strange man had stayed on duty at the gate while the watchman went to a restaurant. She had 3 hours before midnight. During that time, she located and talked with the three watchmen whose warehouses had burned.
2: You say you used to have a visitor about midnight?
3: Yes. Nice boy, too. His father used to be a night watchman.
0: She located the second watchman in a pub.
4: I remember him. He used to stop and see me often. Had a scar on his left cheek.
0: It was nearly 11:30 before she found the third man.
5: He came around every night until the fire, looking for his father, he said.
0: It was a little after midnight when Pat got back to the dark warehouse district. She found the store open on her way and made a telephone call.
6: Hello?
2: Hello, Z. This is Pat. I've got the evidence I wanted. Three food warehouses have been burned. I'm on my way to another warehouse now. When I arrive, I expect to meet the man who's been setting the fires. He may be a spy. I want you to meet me there. I need you.

0: A few minutes later, Pat arrived at the warehouse. Agent Z was on his way. She found the watchman's gate open, but there was no one around.
1: Hello? Hello? Anyone around? That's funny. There's no one here. Wait, there's a light moving in the warehouse. I'm going to find out who's in there. It's so dark in here, I can't see. Don't see the light now, either. If I only...
2: Who are you?
1: I ran into you in the dark. I found your gate open. Don't put the light right in my eyes.
2: Hey, what are you doing in here?
1: You're not the watchman. And you've got a scar on your left cheek. Put up your hands. I've got you covered.
2: What is it you want?
1: I want to ask you some questions. I've just talked to the watchman of the three warehouses that burned recently.
2: What has that to do with me?
1: You were at each of these warehouses before the fires. All the watchmen described you. I think you've got some questions to answer.
2: You will never ask them.
1: Oh, the light!
2: You forgot to take it from me. You want to know about warehouse fires, eh? Stay in here. It won't be dark in here long.
0: A minute later, a car pulled up at the watchman's gate, and Agent Z stepped out. The gate was closed.
3: No one around. This must be the watchman's gate. Pat said she was on her way here.
4: Is that you, boy? I wondered where you were.
3: I'm looking for Miss Patricia Norwood.
4: You mean that newspaper woman? She said she was coming back, but I haven't seen her.
3: Has anyone else been around?
4: Say, who are you?
3: I'm Special Agent Z. Answer my question.
4: Yes, there was a man here, but... here he comes now. Why, he's been in the warehouse.
3: Well, don't tell him I'm here. I'll stand back in the shadows. Ask him where he's been.
2: Yes, and you are back. Did you get your coffee?
4: Yes. Where have you been?
2: Eh? What is the matter with you? I thought I heard something in the warehouse and I went to investigate. Well, as long as you got your coffee, I will be on my way.
4: You shouldn't have gone away and left the gate open.
2: Well, no harm done. See you tomorrow night.
3: Stand right where you are, Mario Sorrell.
2: Who are you?
4: You know this man's name?
3: I know him very well. He's an international spy and crook. Sorrell, take a good look at me. Even that half-crazed brain of yours should remember. I'm Special Agent Z.
4: You?
3: What does that mean?
4: It's the fire alarm. Look, the warehouse. It's all the fire inside.
3: This is your work, Sorrell. Turn around.
4: No, you don't.
3: I'm sorry I had to shoot you. It's only a leg wound. At least now you won't get away. Watchman, hold his arms. I'll put these handcuffs on him.
4: I've got to run to the corner and turn in another fire alarm.
3: All right, go ahead. What's that? Someone in there pounding. Yeah, the door's locked. And that fire is gaining fast. Hello. Hello in there. Can you hear me?
5: Z, help.
3: It's Pat. Pat, I'm coming. Stand away from the door. I'm going to shoot the lock. Pat, where are you?
5: Here, Z. The flames, look.
3: We've got to get out of here, Pat. The roof will cave in. Come on.

Agent Z and Patricia barely escaped with their lives. The crashing of the warehouse wall caught the spy, Mario Sorrell, beneath it. He was a victim of the very fire he started. Later, when the ruins cooled, Z examined them carefully. He found pieces of the firebomb, enough to trace their manufacturer to another country, an enemy nation. Listen for my next story. This is K7.

Log entry, The Catch, Scarlet Queen. Philip Kearney, master. Position, 8 degrees, 4 minutes south, 112 degrees, 20 minutes east. Wind fresh, sky fair. Remarks, cleared Surabaya, Java after losing valuable cargo. Reason for loss, the peg-legged skipper in the Iberian Blade.

0: We followed some dirty weather into the harbor of Surabaya. But as soon as we tied up to the Semarang Trading Company's docks, the skies cleared. Then the port's business renewed. Harbor craft skittered to and fro. Profit in Dutch florins passed from hand to hand under the heat from the Java sun. And a visitor rushed aboard the Scarlet Queen.
1: You are Captain Carney, yeah?
0: That's right.
1: I am Carl the Bishop from the Semarang Company.
0: Oh, you got cargo for us?
1: Yeah. Cargo for you to take to Darwin, Australia. We will load at once, yeah? When the papers are in order in the office and you come up there to sign, you first get ready to take it aboard.
0: What's the rush?
1: Yeah. Rush. Silicon for the steel mills in Australia. I pay you bonus if you rush, yeah?
0: Yeah. Okay. Gallagher! Peel the covers off the hatches. We got cargo coming aboard.
2: Done, Skipper. Nielsen, take two men and open number one hold. Cola, give me a hand on number two. Let's go!
0: The papers were in order, and even before I'd come back to the ship, the cargo was streaming aboard. As per the bills of lading, the boxes that were dropping into the holds were marked Silicon to Semarang Trading Company, Darwin.
3: Hey, what is this stuff, Skipper?
0: Silicon?
3: Yeah.
0: That's a hardening chemical used in making steel, Red. How are we doing?
3: Just about all sold.
0: Good, we can use that bonus. I'm going below and get our clearance papers ready. And just about then, we had our second visitor. I heard him before I saw him. And then he was entering my cabin. He was a seafaring man from his looks. In place of his left leg was a wooden peg. He was past middle age, bloated. He looked at me through pig eyes that were forced almost closed by a frown.
4: I'll have a word with you, Captain Carney, about this cargo.
0: Wait a minute. Who said you could come busting in here?
4: You'll sit down, Carney. My name is Tom Larkin, captain of the schooner Sea Sprite.
0: Can't figure what you and I have got to talk about.
4: This cargo.
0: It'll be loaded before dark, and I'll be casting off at dawn.
4: The cargo, Captain Carney, is rightfully mine.
0: Now, wait a minute.
4: Never mind an argument, Carney. You see, I've learned that arguments are won by the man holding the gun.
5: And so Mutual continues The Voyage of the Scarlet Queen, written by Gil Dowd and Bob Tallman, and starring Elliot Lewis. 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And every week, a league further in the voyage of the Scarlet Queen.

0: arguments, Carney. The cargo is mine.
1: That isn't what the papers say. They're signed by Carl, the bishop, and me, and they say the cargo is consigned to me. What do you get off pushing in here with a pistol in your fist saying it's yours?
0: I have a contract with the Cimarron Company. I've sailed under their flag for 25 years. It's my cargo. I was delayed by heavy weather in the Straits. Instead of waiting for me, the bishop gave it to you. You'll be paid a bonus for your trouble, and the affair will be settled with new signatures.
1: If it's as simple as that, what's the gun for?
0: I've been dealing with men for a good many years, Carney. Like I say, I learned that more arguments are won by the man holding the gun. I lost a leg as well as an argument one time when I didn't have a gun. It was a strong lesson.
1: All right, how does this argument wind up?
0: You'll come with me up to the bishop's office where the contracts will be re-signed and the cargo will be transferred to my ship.
1: Yeah? Well, we'll see about that. It was just about dusk when we reached the company warehouse, went through the door into the bishop's office. The bishop was through signing or unsigning contracts. The cause of death was unexplained yet, but he was slouched over his desk in an attitude that was unmistakable.
2: Here, what is this? Beggs, what's happened?
1: A slight man with hunched shoulders and balding head stood in the middle of the room wringing his hands.
2: Tell me, Beggs, what happened? You answer me. What's the matter with the bishop?
3: I don't know, sir. It was like that when I came in. I don't know.
2: Don't jibber, Beggs.
3: I don't know, sir. It was like that. I tell you, when
2: quiet,
3: I came,
2: please.
3: Sir. I really...
2: Stop
3: it!
2: The bishop? The bishop, what's the... Blast you.
1: He lifted the body to an upright position.
2: Blast you for a worthless cat!
1: And he shoved it. The chair upset and the body crumpled to the floor with it. Larkin stood looking down at it. So did I. Looking at the ornate Spanish silver hilt of the Iberian blade. It was protruding from just above the bishop's heart.
0: I'll see to the transfer of that cargo, Connie.
1: What makes you think I'll stand by anything you see to?
0: I've got the authority now that the bishop is dead, and I use it.
1: Look, Larkin, I got a contract with the Cimarron Company. They're going to release me from it, or nobody is. That's law in Java, or the Malay States, or Australia, or anyplace else.
0: I'll take care of that.
1: Not with me, you won't. Get in touch with the Darwin office. Tell him to notify the port captain here. I'll take my orders from him.
0: I'll take care of that, Captain Carney.
1: You, Beggs, come here.
4: Hey, sir.
1: What's your tie-up with this?
4: What with?
1: With the office, the company.
4: I'm a clerk, sir.
1: What was the murder for?
4: I don't know, sir. He was up there just sitting there when I came.
1: What about that cargo? Why is Larkin so hot to get it aboard his ship?
4: I don't know, sir. I don't know nothing about Captain Larkin's interest
1: Stop
4: in this.
1: Stop sniveling. You better report this murder. Somebody ought to be interested in poor the bishop.
5: Yes, Skipper, in the cabin.
6: Where in blazes you been? Doping off?
1: I took a little time off and got mixed up in a murder.
6: Now, we'll put the bottle down. You don't need a drink.
1: That's where you're wrong. I'm not kidding, Red.
6: Well, who was it?
1: The bishop.
6: The devil? How come?
1: I think we took on a hot cargo. I tried to get hold of somebody at the customs office to check it for us, but it's after hours. I think to play it safe, we better get the Queen out of here.
6: Why? Who are we running from?
1: A Captain Tom Larkin, who's got a peg leg or crew someplace and strong feelings about putting this stuff aboard his ship. I don't want a dozen or so armed men catching us off guard. I want you to move the Queen.
6: Where are you going?
1: I'll be in town at the Simpang Hotel. Get her out of sight, anchor in the stream someplace. And break open a few of those boxes and see what the cargo really is. Let me know sometime tonight, will you?
6: Yeah, sure.
1: I sent a cable to the Cimarron Company's office in Darwin explaining things and requesting an answer addressed to me at the Simpang Hotel. Then I checked the local law to see if the bishop's murder had been reported. It hadn't been, so I gave them as much of the story as I knew. Then I went to the hotel to wait. I waited about an hour and a half. Yeah?
7: Captain Carney, I must talk to you.
1: The figure on the other side of the door was very trim, darkly appealing, and very feminine. She pushed her way into the room, closed the door.
7: I am Marcia Calero.
1: How do you do?
7: I was for a long time a very close friend to Carl.
1: Carl?
7: Carl de Bishop. We met in Argentina and I followed him here.
1: Mm-hmm. Sit down, Miss Calero.
7: Thank you. It is so sad about Carl.
1: Yeah. Why'd you come to me?
7: I had no place else to turn. It was such a shock to be told by the police like that. So sudden. They told me about you and I needed someone to talk with.
1: In the States, we'd say your act is from hunger, Gordon.
7: I beg your pardon.
1: You got my address because you or Beggs or Larkin found out about my cable to Darwin. That's the only place I mentioned this hotel. Suppose we dry up and start again, huh?
7: Yes, always. Captain Carney, where is your ship?
1: That's better. My ship is in a safe anchorage, and it'll stay there until I hear from the Darwin office or turn it over to customs or both.
7: Oh, that is good. I was afraid that Captain Larkin had gained control of it.
1: Why?
7: It was Carl's cargo and mine. Now that Carl is gone, it is all mine. We made the original investment, and now I deserve to make the profit. Is that not right?
1: You aren't wasting many tears over your late, very close friend, but it sounds businesslike, huh?
7: I am not so hard as I sound. I am very frightened. Captain Larkin wants to steal the cargo. That is why he killed Carl.
1: Hmm? What is the cargo?
7: Why, it is silicon. You must have known that, Captain Carney.
1: That's what I was led to believe, yeah.
7: I want you to help. I want you to protect my cargo and have the police arrest Captain Larkin for killing poor Carl. I would pay you a big bonus. You would do this for me?
1: Everybody's got a bonus. Look, why don't you just tell the police about Larkin?
7: I'm afraid.
1: If you're telling the truth, why should you be?
7: I am telling the truth. But sometimes the truth is very hard to tell.
1: About the cargo, you mean?
7: About everything. You see, I am not Carl's legal widow or the remaining legal business partner. Who is that?
5: Hey, Skipper.
1: Oh, Red, just a second. Come on in.
8: I'm on... Well, I should say so.
1: This is Miss Marcia Calero.
8: How are you?
1: Mr. Gallagher.
8: How do you do?
7: It is my pleasure.
8: No, not at all.
1: Yeah. What did you find out about the cargo, Red, if I may interrupt?
8: Cargo. Oh, yeah, Skipper. I split open some of those boxes. It's silicon inside, all right. In bars about a foot and a half long and about 6 by 6 inches the other way.
7: Capitan, you did not believe me.
1: I do now, gorgeous. I do now.
8: Oh, Skipper, here's something I picked up at the desk for you. It's a cable, I guess. Clerk said
1: that
8: it was...
1: Yeah, thanks, Red. Hold it.
8: Huh? Well,
1: listen.
7: Is Captain Larkin?
1: Get out of sight, gorgeous. In there. Hurry. We'll take care of this guy. All right, take the side of the door, Red.
8: Yeah.
1: I'll open it. You collar him.
8: Yeah, okay.
9: Who is it? You'll open the door, Connie.
1: Oh, yeah. For you I will, Larkin.
10: Guys, I'm just getting inside. Hey,
1: what's the crew for, Larkin?
8: Hey, what is this anyway?
10: Get in, guys!
1: Get
10: in,
1: look out!
0: Enough water for the good captain. Don't want to drown him, Clyde. He's coming around now. Keep him in the chair. Two of you behind him. Get his arms. Now we'll have a word, Connie.
9: Where are we?
0: Never you mind that, sir.
9: What do you want?
0: You'll tell me where your ship is. That's what I want from you.
9: I don't know.
0: Oh! You'll be stupid if you want to, Carney. But look round you. The sight may change your mind.
1: I looked at the strange room for the first time. Gallagher was on the floor out. The little bald clerk, Beggs, slumped forward against the line that lashed him to a chair. He was bare to the waist and his torso was striped by welts from the beating. Lashed into another chair sat Marcia Calero, her eyes filled with terror.
0: You understand now, Carney. There'll be no stopping until we learn what we want to know. Where is your ship?
1: What happens to my mate and me if I tell you?
7: No, no, don't tell
0: you.
1: I said, what happens if I tell you?
0: I'll have that cargo.
1: And what'll we have? My mate and I.
0: You'll not go together to show me where your ship is.
1: It's all right. My mate stays here. I'll take you. Then what do we get?
7: No, no, you can't.
0: Once the cargo's aboard the Sea Sprite, and we're well out of the harbor, you'll be put over the side, and I'll be through with you.
1: I'm supposed to believe that, huh?
0: All I want is the cargo, Connie. You and your mate can go hang after that. Well?
1: All right. I gambled because there wasn't anything else to do. I went with Larkin. I marked the spot we left, a residence somewhere near the local river, the Calimas. Then we headed toward the waterfront. I led him down onto the mud shore. I was hoping for a small boat, any small boat that would look like it had come from an American ship in these waters. I kept moving forward as though I knew where I was going. And a few hundred yards down. Here's the boat.
0: All right. Get in, sir. Now, start rowing. And remember, Captain Carney, I'm the man who's holding the gun.
1: I rowed us well offshore. I wasn't sure what I was going to do, but I knew I had to do it. And it had to be simple. I figured I'd roll over the side and get under the boat and capsize it. I waited. And then... I heard his shots just as I settled into the water. I went under the boat, reached up for the port gunnel and pulled down.
5: But I shot!
1: Threw him off balance, and before he could regain it, I hit the starboard gunnel and pulled back. Carini sank to the other side. He tumbled out of the boat. I heard him come to the surface. He was working well. I got his gun wet. But I'd made a mistake. I underestimated him.
5: Come ahead, Carney. I'm waiting for you.
1: I'm coming, Captain. I approached him head on and started to circle. I was barely able to see him in the dark. When I circled the close in, he moved toward me. He flipped over on his back and lunged out at me with his big leg. Caught me in the solar plexus, knocked the wind out of me, doubled me over. He climbed onto my shoulders and pushed me under. Then the pig kept jabbing down at me. I felt it sear along my face as it took a gouge of skin and flesh from my cheek. And with almost my last bit of consciousness, I grabbed out for it. I held onto it. I fought my way to the surface. I kept my grip. Using it as a lever, I held his head underwater. His right boot thrashed into my face, my chest, and my belly. But I held on until the kicks got weaker and stopped. And I had to fight with myself to keep from passing out. He was only half alive when I pulled him onto the mud shore. His gun was still held tightly in his hand. I took it away from him. We rested for a while. He was able to talk by the time I got him into the bishop's office in the Semarang warehouse. Now, like you say, Larkin, we'll have a word, huh? Sit down.
0: You're a sly one, Carney. But you'll pay for this.
1: I hope so. What makes that cargo worth all this?
0: I don't know.
1: Maybe I can beat you into knowing.
0: No, you can't. Because I'm not lying. I don't know. It's worth a fortune. But I don't know why.
1: How do you know it is?
0: Beggs told me he heard the bishop talking to the woman about it.
1: Didn't you lash the rest of it out of Beggs?
0: No.
1: And you didn't get it out of the bishop before that knife blade went home?
0: I don't know anything about that. Ask Beggs. He was here.
1: I think I might do that. Right after I settle you in that chair so you'll wait for the police. He wasn't comfortable, but he was secure by the time I finished lashing him into place. Then I took Larkin's revolver, dried it, reassembled it, and shoved it into my pocket. As I did, I felt the crumpled, water-soaked cable from Darwin that Red had brought me. It was the first chance I'd had to read it. I stopped once before I got back to the residence on the Kalimas River to pick up a likely-looking stick of wood I saw lying by the side of the road. And when I walked down the hall to the room where I'd left Red and the others, I used the stick. With it, I sounded enough like Larkin to fool myself. I hoped my voice would sound enough like him to fool his crewman.
11: You're opening the door, man. I'm alone.
1: Hold it, all of you. Stay where you are.
12: Larkin, I said hold it!
1: Drop your guns. Get your hands on your head. Keep them there. Turn around. Get up against the wall.
7: Captain, how wonderful you are back.
1: Glad you like it, gorgeous.
7: Oh, I do. You will free me now.
1: In a minute, Marcia, as soon as I get my mate on his feet. Hey, Red. Gallagher. The devil are you doing? You all right?
8: No, I'm not all right. But I learned enough to play possum after they clubbed me the last few times I came to. Give me a lift up.
1: Yeah, sure. Come on, mate. On your feet. There you are.
8: What happened to your face?
1: I got tangled up with that peg leg of Larkin.
7: Capitan, you will free me
1: don't
7: now.
1: Don't get anxious, Marcia. Beggs is in worse shape than you are. Here, hold the gun on your friends, Red. I'll cut him loose. Beggs? Come on, Beggs. We'll have you back on your...
8: What's the matter with him?
1: He wasn't built for a flogging like that.
7: Oh, he's dead? He's been sitting
1: come
7: there?
1: Come on, Marcia. I'll cut you loose.
7: Gracias. I can go with you, Capitan. You will stay near me.
1: I'm not so sure you'll want to go with me.
7: Oh, but I do. You have to take me.
1: Okay, remember that you asked me. We're going to my ship to get a few bars of your silicon and then to the customs office. Red, take care of your friends, will you? I'll be back.
13: Little Nick. Oh, you with the English?
1: No, American.
13: Yeah, what is you
1: we
13: want?
1: Brought you some silicon. We'd like to have you look over. It's from a cargo that belongs to Miss Calero here.
7: It is also unnecessary, Capitan.
13: What is it you want, silicon?
1: I want you to take these bars someplace where you can melt them down.
7: Oh, Capitan, why you do this? You are so foolish.
1: Maybe, gorgeous, but if silicon wasn't the cause of this mess tonight, something else was.
13: What is mess?
1: Two murders to date.
13: What is the silicon?
1: Ask her.
13: I ask you.
7: I do not know what this is all about.
1: No, I think I can come pretty close. A shipment of silicon to Australia is natural enough. It's used to harden iron and making steel. I don't know what its melting point is, but it's pretty high, over 1,000 degrees centigrade. So it would be a lot of trouble to melt down the bars to see if anything had been mixed with the silicon.
13: Yeah. You talk too quick. I don't follow so fast.
1: You don't have to understand. All you have to do is have it melted to prove whether I'm right or wrong.
7: I do not know anything you're talking about. I will be at my home if the customs officer wants to talk any more to me.
1: Hey, look.
13: Yeah?
1: Get this stuff someplace where you can melt it. I got another stop to make with her.
13: Yeah, if you think it is necessary.
1: It is, Chief. I got it on good authority. Hey, Marcia, wait a minute. Now, wait. I'll walk you home.
7: I do not think I would like it.
1: Oh, come on. Maybe on the way we can figure out how to pin the bishop's murder on Beggs. Come on.
7: You are a difficult man to understand, Captain Carney. Why did you say that?
1: Because you killed the bishop, so Captain Larkin wouldn't force him to transfer the cargo to his ship.
7: Why do you say that?
1: Because Captain Larkin saw you do it.
7: He is lying. You know he is.
1: No, I wish I did. I hate to see you go up for it. Aren't the type for Dutch prisons.
7: Captain, wait. Why did you say that?
1: Because you're so beautiful.
7: You think so?
1: I'm human. I'm not blind.
7: I do not understand you. Look at me.
1: Mm-hmm.
7: What do you want?
1: For what?
7: To go away or to stay with me? You know what it is about the cargo, no?
1: Sure. Diamonds.
7: They don't have to find them. Why don't you stay with me? We will have money and together a good life.
1: With eyes like yours, gorgeous, you'd make it tough.
7: Garrido, please.
1: But I saw that Spanish knife handle sticking out of the bishop's chest.
7: Oh, don't, please.
1: I'm afraid I wouldn't have one easy moment with you.
7: Oh, but you would, mi amor.
1: Because I couldn't forget how you handled very close friends when you're through with them.
7: I hate you. I'll kill you. Get away from me.
1: All right, calm down.
7: Let me go. I'll kill you. I'll kill you.

0: The hours between the time I dropped Marcia into the hands of the local homicide boys and our departure from Surabaya were busy ones. Customs took the rest of the silicon off the ship and melted it down. The diamonds hidden in it were worth enough to buy and sell the Queen three or four times. We took on a legitimate cargo the next morning, and by noon we'd cast off and nosed out into the wind sweeping down across the island of Majura.
1: Bye from exile!
0: Red bawled the men into their positions.
1: With four sheets! Make sail!
0: And the halyards screamed through the sheaves under the pull of strong backs. The mainsail rose into place. The jib went out. And the mizzen. The deck beneath me canted the port. And the Scarlet Queen took the bone in her teeth and settled onto her course.
2: I guess we'll get there with this rig, skipper.
0: It'll do, Red. At least it's dropping Surabaya on our stern fast enough.
2: Yeah. You know, you're a pretty sharp lad, skipper.
0: Oh, thanks, Red. How do you mean?
2: Oh, the way you figured out that there were diamonds in that silicon. How'd you do that?
0: Oh, that was simple, Red. I might be just a little psychic.
2: Oh, you haven't got X-ray eyes. I know you well enough to assume that, I think.
0: I hope your opinion of me won't drop when I tell you, Red. That cable from Darwin gave me a hint.
2: A hint?
0: Yeah, it was from customs. They said they'd arrested all the Semarang Company personnel in Darwin and would appreciate any information I could give them on those in Surabaya. They were suspected of smuggling diamonds.
2: Oh, a hint.
0: Why did all arrest, Red? Up to and including putting another beautiful woman behind bars.
2: Yeah, well, we'd all be better off if you'd stay away from them and stick to the one you got. Here, skipper, to the Queen.
0: She's got a few tricks herself.
2: Yeah.
0: To the Scarlet Queen. After you, mate. After you.

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0: look inside the jar, it's a rich, fresh brown, 'cause there's coffee pot freshness all the way down.
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2: 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It's called Cupboard Love. 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Keeps it moist and squeezy. That's right. It's a new kind of cat food. Moist. It's good for you. Like it?
1: New Cupboard Love. What the well-cared-for cat has for dinner.
0: Once upon a time there was an engineer.
3: Choo-choo Charlie was his name, we hear.
0: He had an engine and he sure had fun. He used good and plenty candy to make his train run.
4: Charlie says, love my good and plenty. Charlie says, really rings the bell. Charlie says, love my good and plenty. Don't know any other candy that I love so well.
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2: African drums are talking. On and on they boom, just as they have for countless eons, causing the myriad human pulse to throb in unison. These drums are the most primitive telegraph known to man, and they bring you a story of Africa. Through impenetrable walls of jungle, the sound vibrates. Over wastes of veld and swampland, bringing you a picture of sun-soaked earth, steaming swamp, juju groves, and jungle. Professor Anton Edwards, while in Africa, comes into possession of a severed and preserved human head that talks. The professor maintains it is the language of lost Atlantis, the same that he has been reconstructing for years. This theory makes possible the stories told by natives of a marvelous white tribe known as the Golden Race. The professor, his daughter Lorna, and his assistant, Jack Martin, are in camp. With them is Nguru, a huge native Maasai prince. Lorna was found walking in a trance, and for safety was tied to her bed. Later they found her gone, and the ropes on her bed still intact. It is night in the African jungle.
3: Great heavens, sir. What's the meaning of this? It's black magic. I can swear those ropes haven't been touched.
4: Are you positive of that, Jack?
3: Absolutely.
4: I didn't dream things were as serious as this.
3: See for yourself, Professor. Those knots are exactly as I made them.
4: Extraordinary. Very extraordinary. Nguru.
5: Aye, Bwana.
4: Tell me what you know of this, or what you think.
5: Nguru know nothing. Body sleep. Nose him no sleep. Melum devil talk. Come poli poli. Shenzi all sleep. Missy go fopalaba. No see. But I come.
3: But where is she, Nguru? Did you see her go?
4: No, he says he didn't see her go. But he knows she went to talk with the devil.
3: Then what's to be done?
5: Track him, Missy, little Bwana.
4: That's the idea, Nguru. Let's go outside, Jack. See if you can pick up the trail, old warrior.
5: Naona Bwana. Come.
3: Yes, look. She must have passed over that patch of dust and headed straight across the clearing.
4: Come on. You'll have to hurry to keep up with Nguru. I'd like to get my hands on anyone who's responsible for this business.
3: Do you think I wouldn't, sir? Isn't Nguru covering the ground too quickly to see anything definite?
4: He knows what he's doing. Give him a little moonlight and he'd track a night owl.
3: Can you remember doing anything that might have offended one of the witch doctors around here?
4: Why, nothing that I can think of, Jack. Why do you ask?
3: Well, it seems to be the only logical solution to the strange happenings lately.
4: Oh, I'm very careful about that. I had to send one of my boys back to his village for stealing a few days ago. But I don't think that could have any bearing on this. No, he was perfectly affable about it.
3: Did you flog him for it?
4: No, just paid him off and told him to trek. Stealing is second nature with some of these black children. You mustn't be too hard on them sometimes.
3: But how in the name of all that's sensible did Lorna get out of those ropes without untying them? Oh, Lord, I'm worried still.
4: I know, Jack, but we're doing everything that's possible. I wish the girl had told me about that feeling of something out in the bush calling to her, though. Why did she keep it from me?
3: Didn't want to worry you, I guess. She was very nervous when she told me. Hello. And Nguru stopped.
4: Nini Nguru.
5: Mazungo come. Welcome, Missy. Naona.
4: A white man?
3: There's another track. Great Scott, it's the mark of a booted foot. Lorna's been found by a white man. No native wears boots up country.
4: Tell me, Nguru. Have you heard any drum talk of other white men around here?
5: Nay, Bwana. Drum he speak you, me.
4: That's strange. I haven't heard any other. Well, let's keep on going.
5: Aye, Bwana.
3: Well, I'm stumped, sir.

0: What do you make of it?
1: Lord knows, Jack. Unless a white man around here has found her wandering about. But if there were another white safari within 50 miles, we'd have heard of it. What's the excitement now, Nguru?
2: Nauna, Simba trail.
0: Why? Lion tracks. It's stalking Lorna, and we haven't a rifle with us.
1: Ngapi, Nguru.
2: Huh?
1: Oh, two, eh? Well, I've got my 45, but heaven help us if we get close enough to use it. There are two of them. We might stop one, but if they charge together, well, come on, let's hurry.
0: They won't charge unless they're hungry. I hope they've eaten recently.
1: Well, they probably have. If they were very hungry, we'd have heard them charging before now. Maybe the fellow with Lorna has a rifle. Tender one he has, so don't worry.
2: Buona. Buona. Missy. Nauna.
0: Oh. Where? Yes, there she is. Going into that grove of trees. She's
1: by herself. There's no one with her.
0: Whoever it was must have heard us coming and left hurriedly.
1: Quick, come on. Lions are getting closer.
0: Lorna! Lorna!
3: Wait. What's that moving in the tree above her head? It's swinging down. Look.
1: It's a huge snake. A python.
0: For heaven's sake, shoot, sir.
1: No good at this distance.
0: Where's Nguru going?
1: Throwing stick. Watch. Good shot, Nguru. That stopped him. I can finish him now.
0: Lorna. Lorna. She's fainted, sir.
1: Hold her head down. That's right. That'll get the blood back into her brain. Damn it, that was a close call. Thanks for the throwing stick, Nguru. Great shot. Asante sana.
2: Nauna buona.
1: What is it?
0: Why, George, he's right. If that isn't a sacred snake, I don't know one when I see one.
1: Let's see. Yes, you're right. It's a marked python. But I don't think it belongs around here. Might have wandered from its special grove, eh?
0: Well, let's hope it has. We don't want any snake worshippers hauling around our camp.
1: Well, if it belongs around here, we're in for a hectic time, I'm afraid.
0: She's coming out of it, sir. Lorna. Lorna, dear. You're all right now. We're with you. This is Jack.
4: Yes. I'm all right now. Yes. Why, hello, Jack. What on earth are you looking so... Why, Father... What in the name of goodness are we doing out here? Where are we?
1: Now, don't bother your head about that now. We're all together. That's the main thing.
4: Why, have we ever been separated? What's all this
0: about? She doesn't remember a thing, sir.
4: Heavens, what should I remember? Oh, what's that?
1: Now, don't worry. It's dead. I shot it.
4: But I saw it move.
1: Muscular reaction, that's all. Always happens to pythons.
4: A python?
0: Yes, we'll tell you about it later, dear.
4: Oh.
0: We've got to go back to camp as fast as we can. Better take that snake along, Professor, or bury it. If these natives...
1: We haven't time now. We've got to get back to camp.
4: But how on earth did we come away
1: now,
4: from
1: don't
4: there?
1: Don't ask questions now, Lorna. Be thankful we're all together.
0: Which way do we go?
2: Walk.
0: I'm all turned around.
2: Walk for moon, little Buona.
1: He says to follow the path of the moon.
0: That way? I'd have sworn it was any other way but that. We must have been going in circles.
1: We were. Lorna was heading right back to camp. Nguru. Where did those other tracks leave Lorna's? Did you notice?
2: Nay, Buona. Snake him, take a mile.
1: We'll look for his tracks in the morning. I want to know who that bird is. Come on, let's get started.
4: Father, how can I? I haven't any boots on.
1: Bless my soul, of course. I'd forgotten all about that.
0: I'll carry her, sir. You go on. We'll keep you in sight.
4: Yes, you go on with Nguru, Father. I want to talk to Jack.
1: All right. Yeah. What are you doing, Jack?
0: Trying to measure the snake. He must be at least 24 feet long.
1: Yes, fine specimen. But if you want any help, call out. Come on, Nguru.
2: Aye, Buona.
0: Ready, Lorna?
4: Yes.
0: All right, up you come. That's comfortable?
4: Of course it is. Oh, Jack, you don't have to tell me what happened. I've been putting things together since I woke up, and it's horrible. But I didn't want Father to be worried. That's why I said nothing before.
0: You're a brick, Lorna. Tell me what happened when you left us tonight and went to your tent.
4: Well, I experienced that same feeling again. You know, the one I was telling you about, like something calling me, urging me to walk out of camp.
0: Well, did you see anything? I mean, did you see anything out of place? Like someone snooping around your tent, a face in the bushes, or eyes looking at you?
4: Not a thing, Jack. I can't account for it. I fought the feeling off and went to bed, but while I was lying there, the thing persisted. It seemed to double in intensity. It's a terrible feeling, Jack. It seems to pull at the very root. to the brain.
0: Why didn't you call me, dear? You know where I was.
4: Yes, with Father. That's the reason I didn't call you. I hate to worry him. The thing is so intangible. I was afraid he'd think I was foolish.
0: But, Lorna, don't you realize that there's any witchcraft being worked around here that your father's the right man to cope with it?
4: Yes, I suppose I should have told him. But he's so taken up with his plans, I hated to worry him.
0: Well, you don't have to tell him now. He knows all about it. Do you know, we found you sleepwalking earlier tonight.
4: What?
0: We took you back and roped you to the bed. You seemed to be sleeping soundly when we left you. Then later, when we came to look, you were gone. The ropes hadn't been touched.
4: Jack, what in the world's happening to me? It all sounds like a magician's dream. Oh, I'm afraid. What's that?
0: Great Scott. I've forgotten all about those lions. Hold tight, we'll have to run for it. I guess we've got too far behind. Good gad.
4: What's the matter?
0: There are two lions standing in our path.
4: Oh.
0: They're between us and your father. See them?
4: Oh, yes. Fire a shot, Jack. Maybe it'll frighten them away.
0: I haven't a gun. Your father has the only one we brought.
4: What can we do?
0: I'll put you down. Now, if they start to charge, see that tree there?
4: Yes.
0: Well, if they come for us, you run for that tree and do the best climbing you've ever done.
4: But what about you? I can't leave.
5: Hello. Stay to the tree.
0: Your father's seen what's happened. Now, don't forget, if they charge, run. Look out, they're coming. Run, Lorna, run.

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7: I came across Mr. Kipling in the meadow by the church. 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
8: Once upon a time there was an engineer.
9: Choo-choo Charlie was his name. We

0: Rings the bell.
1: Charlie says.
0: Really rings the bell.
1: Charlie says.
0: Love my gun and plenty. Don't know any other penny that I love so well.
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4: Up in the sky, look, it's a bird, it's a plane, it's Superman.
3: And now, Superman, amazing figure from another world with powers and abilities never before realized by mortal men. When we last saw Superman, in his disguise as young Clark Kent, reporter for the Daily Planet, he and his editor, Perry White, had just received a warning telephone message from a mysterious voice, which identified itself as the Yellow Mask. In exactly 24 hours, said the mask, the Daily Planet and its staff would be blown to 1,000 fragments. Horror-stricken, Kent and his chief stared at each other in the humming office. Then pandemonium. Sirens wailed in the streets. Police searched the building for bombs. Today, as our story opens, we find ourselves far from the doomed offices of the Daily Planet. Dr. Sven Dahlgren, outstanding scientist, shows an unexpected visitor about his laboratory, explaining its wonders, and also explaining his latest invention. Listen.
5: Please, please do not touch that window frame.
6: So? It is not clean, perhaps. It looks clean.
5: Oh, yes, quite clean, but it is wired. It carries a powerful electric charge.
6: Most interesting. Are you also experimenting in electricity, Dr. Dahlgren?
5: You have come to see my latest discovery, have you not, Professor Schmidt?
6: Indeed, yes.
5: Yes, and so have others. You are not the first. Others would not only like to see it, but gain possession of it.
6: No, I cannot believe it.
5: Oh, it's quite true, I assure you. For weeks past, ever since word got out of what I was doing, I've been annoyed, even threatened.
6: Threatened, Dr. Dahlgren? By whom?
5: I don't know. Queer voices over the telephone, mysterious visitors in the dead of night. Yes, that is why I had the laboratory wired.
6: But what do they want?
5: They want my invention. They realize that whoever owns it controls a practically unlimited power.
6: Unlimited power? Is that true?
5: Certainly, Professor Schmidt. Unlimited power for destruction. Which is why I'm determined to keep the discovery a closely guarded secret. In the world today, my friend, there is destruction enough. Men are at one another's throats like dogs gone mad. No, I will never be a party to war and bloodshed. Ah, but come, I waste time. Into this room, Professor. Don't brush against the metalwork. There it is, on the table, Professor.
6: That is the machine. So small.
5: My latest development. Small, light, compact, but deadly. Now then, please stand exactly where you are and watch closely what happens to that glass on the edge of the table. Watch.
6: It's amazing. The glass was shattered.
5: Now, watch that small steel ball.
6: Why, it's gone.
5: Vanished. Blown into atomic dust.
6: Then it's true. I didn't believe, but it's true.
5: Certainly it's true. Based on the power of atomic force. Everything in the universe has a certain vibration point, Professor Schmidt. My machine focuses a beam of vibrating infra-gamma rays wherever I choose to direct it.
6: And then?
5: Any object in the path of the beam begins to vibrate. At a certain point, depending on the object, atomic force is overcome. And the object simply disappears, explodes, if you like, into nothing.
6: Doctor, you say any object?
5: Any object whatsoever, at distances up to a mile.
6: Unbelievable, my dear doctor. Let me be the first to congratulate you.
5: Thank you.
6: You have done me a great service, doctor. You have placed in my hands an instrument of destruction that will at last give me what I have been seeking. Absolute control of the world and every living thing in it.
5: What? What do you mean?
6: You have been horribly misled, Dr. Dahlgren. I am not Professor Schmidt of Hawthorne University. Mere men who work under me know me by quite another name. I am destined to become supreme ruler of the universe And with this deadly machine.
4: Get out of my laboratory. Get out before I...
6: You won't do anything, Doctor. Not if you value your life. This gun I hold in my hand is fully loaded. Take care.
4: You're mad. Utterly mad. How far do you think you'll get with that machine? The police
6: will... Beyond the reach of the police, I assure you. I have laid my plans with great care, Doctor. First, I shall destroy the building which houses one of your great newspapers, because a reporter on that paper foiled my plans in the West and succeeded in jailing two of my men. When that is done, I will go about the task of creating for myself the position I rightfully deserve. Emperor of the world. And now, I must go.
4: Put that machine down. Put it down, I tell you. Michael, stop him.
6: No. No living thing can stop me now. Goodbye, Doctor. Forgive me for leaving so suddenly.
4: Don't let him get away. Michael.
7: Doctor, what's happened?
4: Oh, catch him, Michael. Catch him.
7: Doctor, what's the matter? You're pale.
4: He got away with the atomic beam, Michael. Do you know what this means? That man, that lunatic, he has in his hands the power of life and death. He is a walking symbol of death.
8: Where is Clark Kent? The minute he gets back, send him in.
9: Here I am, Mr. White.
8: Oh, Kent, where have you been?
9: Down in the cellar helping the police.
8: Turn up anything? Any sign of a bomb?
9: Not a thing, Mr. White. We combed the building from top to bottom. Anything turn up here?
8: Not so far. What's the time?
9: It's 4:00. If that fellow really meant business, we've only got about 2 hours to go.
10: Call in your office, Mr. White.
8: No, thanks, Lois. Oh, by the way, Kent, I don't think you know Miss Lane. Lois, this is Clark Kent.
10: Oh, how do you do?
8: Wait here till I get back, Kent. I won't be a minute.
10: Well, a boy wonder, huh?
9: Why, Miss Lane, what do you mean?
10: Well, they tell me you talked yourself into a job, went out west, and came back with the biggest story of the month. All in less than a week.
9: Well, I guess I was pretty lucky.
10: I'll say you were lucky. Now you're the white-haired boy, huh?
9: I'm afraid I don't quite understand.
10: You got the old man hypnotized. He thinks you're Horace Greeley.
9: I'm afraid I don't...
10: Oh, don't act so dumb. All this nonsense about a time bomb in the cellar. What's the big idea?
9: Miss Lane, I only wish I knew.
10: You mean to tell me you didn't make it up out of your head?
9: I certainly did not.
10: I don't believe it. Well, now what's the matter?
9: Listen, don't you hear something?
10: Well, I hear the presses in the basement.
9: No, outside. Pardon me a minute. Come to the window. Now, don't you hear anything?
10: What do you think you hear?
9: A plane. There's a plane out there flying low.
10: Well, I'll be... Now, look, Mr. Kent, this is a big town. You'll find quite a few planes flying around here all day and all night. If it bothers you, you better go back to the farm.
9: No, really, I
10: yes,
9: mean it.
10: Yes, really, I mean it, too. Tell the old man about your big discovery. Here he comes now.
8: Well, anything new?
10: Yes, you're a star reporter. Heard a plane.
9: It was flying pretty low, Mr. White.
8: Well, what of it? Oh, I got a job for you, Lois.
10: Yeah, a good job?
8: No. Go out and interview a scientist. Human interest stuff.
10: Who is he and where?
8: Dr. Sven Dahlgren. Got his own laboratory out on Haven Avenue. Look the number up in the book.
9: Who is he, Mr. White?
10: Oh, what's on his mind?
8: Leading American investigator in the field of atomic energy.
10: Must we, Chief?
8: Yeah, come on. Get going, Lois. Get going. This paper's always been tied in with science. We've been after Dahlgren for a long time, and now he comes to us.
9: Why?
8: Well, he said somebody stole a new machine he invented. I couldn't make much sense out of it, but he seemed pretty worried. Wanted me to rush a story into print.
10: Oh, what's the matter with the police?
8: I suggested that, but he said he needed more than the police. Sounds cracked, but it may make a yarn. Oh, on your way, Garley.
10: Well, all right, if you say so, Mr. White. I'll get right out there. So long, Mr. Star Reporter.
8: You come with me, Kent, into the office. I can't stand much more of this.
9: I know, Mr. White. It's nerve-wracking, this yellow mask business.
8: Worse than that. I don't know whether to believe it or not.
9: If we could only get a lead.
8: Ordinarily, I wouldn't give it a second thought. Just another crank. But I don't know, Kent. I swear I don't know. What's the time now?
9: 4:05. Don't keep thinking about the time, Mr. White.
8: Confound it. What else can I think of? 2 hours more, and we may get blown to glory. What do you think?
9: About the yellow mask?
8: Can he do what he says?
9: Well, let's hope he can't, Mr. White.
8: But you're afraid he can. And the devil of it is, so am I. Now, if it hadn't been for that business out west...
9: Well, maybe you ought to empty the building.
8: No. You want us to be the laughingstock of the city? Suppose nothing happens.
9: On the other hand, suppose something does.
8: Well, they can't intimidate me. If the yellow mask means business, he'll find us right here at 6:00. City room. White.
11: Mr. White, this is Dr. Dahlgren.
12: Yes, yes, Dr. Dahlgren. One of our best people is on the way to your laboratory right this minute.
11: No, that is not why I call. I wanted to tell you...
12: Yes, yes?
11: The man who stole my atomic beam machine mentioned the newspaper. He said...
12: Yes, what did he say?
11: Something about destroying a newspaper.
12: What? What's that again? Listen, doctor. Hello, Dahlgren. Hello.
11: Yes, Mr. White.
12: I was cut off. Get me Dr. Dahlgren at his laboratory, quick.
11: Sorry, Mr. White. I'll call you.
12: We were cut off.
9: No, he was cut off. I'm sure of it.
12: You heard all that?
9: Mr. White, that scientist, what was he working on?
12: Oh, I don't know. Some kind of a gadget to release atomic force.
9: A machine?
12: I imagine so. Why?
9: Don't you see, Mr. White? There's our lead. The man who broke in and robbed him was the Yellow Mask.
12: Kent, I think you're right. Dahlgren just said the burglar mentioned destroying a newspaper.
9: Then I must be right. Now, look here. We've searched the building and haven't found a thing. No packages, no wires. If the Daily Planet is going to be blown up, it's got to be done outside. Maybe up above. That airplane.
12: Airplane?
9: It was flying too low for a transport. Mr. White, that plane was spying out the lay of the land. And at 6 o'clock, with Dr. Dahlgren's machine, they'll come back again and...
12: Hello, Dahlgren?
11: I'm sorry, Mr. White. Dr. Dahlgren's telephone is out of order.
12: Kent, do you hear that? Dahlgren's line is dead.
9: Cut. That settles it, Chief. I'll be seeing you later.
12: Kent, where are you going?
9: After Miss Lane. Something's wrong at Dahlgren's. If it's the mask, well, there's not much time to stop him. So long.
12: Hey, kid, weren't you hurry?
13: Yeah, got another front page scoop, Kent?
9: Oh, thank heaven. The locker room's empty. Quickly now.
13: Out of these clothes. Superman's turn now. Oh, someone's coming. The window. Out. And up. Up. Much time left. Got to find Miss Lane. Find out what's happened at Dahlgren's and stop the Yellow Mask. Higher we go. Higher and faster. Faster. Faster.
3: Deadly peril hangs over the offices of the Daily Planet. Already the Yellow Mask is in possession of a mighty and terrible weapon. Time is growing short. But Superman is on the way. Powerful form streaking through the night sky. Red cape whistling in the wind. Can he arrive in time? And what new unforeseen danger is already creeping in on the laboratory of Dr. Dahlgren, with Lois Lane about to enter, all unknowing? Tune in next time and follow the story. Remember, be with us again for the next startling transcribed installment of Superman.
4: Up in the sky. Look! It's a bird! It's a plane! It's Superman!
3: Superman is a copyrighted feature appearing in Action Comics magazine.
14: Once upon a time there was an engineer.
15: Choo-choo Charlie was his name, we hear.
14: He had an engine and he sure had fun. He used good and plenty candy to make his train run.
16: Charlie says, love my good and plenty. Charlie says, really rings the bell. Charlie says, love my good and plenty. Don't know any other candy that I love so well.
17: Inside every cake plum, there's a nice clean stone asking to be let out. There's a very sweet sound to cake plums when you have them for afters.

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4: 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Don't know any other candy that I love so well.
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9: Spy Catcher. A series of true stories of the unceasing search for enemy spies in wartime, based on the memoirs of Lieutenant Colonel Oreste Pinto of the Allied Counterintelligence Service. This week's story is entitled Louise. Part of Colonel Pinto is played by Bernard Archer.
10: The case of Louise Van Guren was one of the most puzzling spy cases of the war. By the way, that's not her true name, and you'll understand why later. But the story is true. She was an astonishingly beautiful girl who had been a member of the Dutch resistance, and she'd been captured by the Gestapo. The story began at a German military court in Holland in the winter of 1940.
11: Fräulein van Geer. These drawings of German airfields were found at the lodgings of the accused Jan Hornel. You are accused jointly with him, but it is said that you are in love with him, and it is the view of the court that you are shielding him.
12: I am not. There is no need to shield him. He is innocent. I made the drawings. I left them at his lodging that night.
11: The night he was arrested?
12: Yes.
11: That night you were also arrested?
12: Yes.
11: Fräulein, is it in your mind that if Hornung is found guilty of making these drawings, he will be executed? But if a girl is found guilty, she will be less severely treated. Is that in your mind?
12: That is not in my mind. I made the drawings. I left them at his lodgings. He knew nothing about them.
11: Why did you make these drawings?
12: Because I want the RAF to bomb your airfield. That's why.
13: Fräulein van Geren, on your own admissions, this court has no alternative but to find you guilty of the charge. You have been warned that on this charge, no leniency can be shown to one person as against another. The sentence of this court

0: Louise Van Guerin was taken to the condemned cell at Scheveningen Jail. The Nazis were reluctant in 1940 to execute a girl, but she refused to recant. After 6 weeks in the condemned cell, the sentence was commuted to 15 years forced labor, and she was sent to Germany in the custody of a Gestapo officer named Lahr. Lahr was a young officer, and perhaps he was influenced by her beauty.
1: Fräulein Luise, why don't you listen to me? I'm trying to advise you for your own good. Why won't you see sense? 15 years is a very long time.
2: I will see it through.
1: I'm advising you seriously, Fräulein. You may not see it through. Try to show some interest in National Socialism, and your life may be made tolerable, even comfortable. Ask for some books from the prison library. Read them. Try to show some interest. Otherwise, your life will be very difficult.
0: For the first 3 months in the forced labor camp, she was uncooperative. She also attempted sabotage, and she was severely punished. She was put to working with acids which burned her skin and affected her eyesight. She was only 19. It was then that she took Lahr's advice and asked for books from the camp library. She studied National Socialism, and she discussed it with the prison staff. She was an intelligent girl. She impressed them. And when she'd been doing forced labor for only 2 years, it was decided that she was a convert, and she was returned to Holland and induced to attend the Zorgfleet, the German spy school, at The Hague. She proved to be one of their most brilliant students, but her conversion to National Socialism, even at this time, was the subject of disagreement between two leading German experts on security, Herr Schrader, responsible for the selection of students, and Herr Knoller, head of the German Espionage Bureau.
1: We assure Herr Knoller that we have screened her thoroughly, and we are satisfied that she is with us. She can be very useful to him.
3: I will take a report to him, but Herr Knoller is sure to ask of this change of heart of hers. Who benefits? And the answer will be that she does, and no one else. What was the sentence?
1: 15 years?
4: That was 2 years ago. The commandant at the camp
3: believed that she was influenced by a reading of your books. Did you see her in court?
4: We have seen her since her imprisonment, which is more to the point. And Herr Schrader has seen her himself, and has signed this report.
3: Her record suggests that she is unreliable. She should be returned to the labor camp.
4: She should not. You will take this report to Herr Knolle.
3: Very well. I will take it to him.
0: The captured documents also showed that Herr Schrader was senior to Knolle, and the report was accepted. Louise continued her training as a spy and saboteur. 2 years later, after the fall of Rome, I came into the story. And the initial disagreement between the two leading German experts on security was repeated in my headquarters in London, when Allied intelligence also disagreed over the loyalties of Louise Van Guerin.
5: Don't be quite honest with us, Colonel. We just occupied Rome, just got there, hardly had time to find a suitable headquarters, when she presented herself.
0: Was this on the first day?
5: Yes. She said she'd volunteered to work for the Germans, and to be left behind in Rome as an agent. She'd brought her radio set with her. She handed it over and said she had no intention of working for the Germans. She also gave us her code books.
0: And then?
5: And then she offered to work for us.
0: This was her only radio set?
5: We thought of that. Yes. It wasn't in very good condition, but it was her only radio set. Well, we held her for interrogation. She answered all our questions quickly and, we thought, honestly. And during the interrogation, she offered to send false messages to the Germans.
0: To her own chief?
5: Yes. We accepted the offer, and over the next few weeks we gave her 5 false messages to send. We also put one of our experts on to listen. She sent 4 of the messages perfectly, but in one she inserted the letter Z twice into the message.
0: And there's no doubt about this?
5: We have no doubts.
0: You think she was warning them?
5: Or telling them something? At first she denied it. Then she said if she had made a mistake, it was a genuine mistake. She said it was the first time she'd used the set. She puts up a good argument, but we're 99% convinced that she tried to be a double agent.
0: And that she's a German spy?
5: Yes. But we'd like you to interrogate her in her own language and make a report.
0: Hmm. Where is she?
5: We brought her over. She's in Holloway Prison.
0: Well, when can I see her?
5: Anytime you like. And be careful, Colonel. She's very charming. Quite a poppet. Well, it's over to you.
0: Oh, I'll see her tomorrow.
5: Right.
0: Good morning.
6: Good morning.
0: You are Louise Van Garen?
6: Yes.
0: Thank you, Matron. I've come to ask you some questions. Shall we sit down? I understand that you've been brought from Rome and that you're held here on suspicion of being a German spy.
6: Yes.
0: And I've been asked by the British authorities to interrogate you. Do you smoke?
6: No, thank you.
0: Can we begin with what happened in Rome?
6: Yes. It was on June 4th, the day the British entered Rome. I had been left behind as a German agent. I went immediately to the British and told them I had no intention of working for the Germans, that I had volunteered...
0: When did you make this decision to give yourself up? After you had been left behind?
6: It was never my intention to work for the Germans. I made up my mind in Holland on the day I was offered the mission.
0: Who was your chief in Rome?
6: Colonel Huffman.
0: What was his full name?
6: Karl. He was Lieutenant Colonel Karl Huffman.
0: And how long were you in Rome before the Germans withdrew?
6: 4 months.
0: When you presented yourself to the British, you offered to send false messages to the Germans, to Colonel Huffman.
6: Yes.
0: And what happened?
6: I was given 5 messages to send. I sent 3 messages under supervision of 1 instructor, who said I had sent them perfectly. The next 2 messages were under the supervision of another instructor, who said I put a code into the 4th message. It wasn't true.
0: You know that inserting a letter into a message is the accepted way of telling the receiver that you're under duress, that it's a false message.
6: Well, of course I do. I was trained at the Zorgfleet. But why should I do such a thing when I know that an expert is listening to me? The 3 messages were sent perfectly. The supervisor said so. It was the new man who said I put a code in, and I sent the 5th perfectly. He didn't report on the 4th until I had sent the next message. If he suspected me, why did he let me send another message?
0: I don't know. Do you?
6: I told them that if he was right, then I had made a genuine mistake in that 1 message. I hadn't used the set before. Any operator will tell you that it takes practice to become familiar with the set.
0: But you can give us no proof that you'd never used that set before.
6: They had my codes. There is no such thing in them as this letter Z.
0: Well, how do we know that these were all your codes?
6: If it's like that, what do I do?
0: It's a dangerous game, isn't it?
6: I know. I've been charged as a spy before. I was sentenced to death. I'm not afraid of that.
0: Tell me, when you were tried by the Germans in 1940 and said that you'd made these sketches, had you made them?
6: No, my friend Jan made them. But it was no use. They didn't believe me. They shot Jan while I was in prison.
0: Were you in love with Jan?
6: Yes.
0: And they shot him. Then what caused your change of heart? Why did you begin to cooperate with the Germans?
6: I didn't cooperate. I have never had reason to like them. When I was in prison, my mother came each day in the winter to see me. They made her stand outside the prison all day in the snow, but she never saw me. And when they shot Jan, they sent me to a labor camp. When I was uncooperative, they punished me.
0: How uncooperative were you?
6: I helped a prisoner to escape, and once I damaged a large machine. After each punishment, I got a worse job. I finished up in a cellulose factory. It affected my eyes. My skin came off my hands. I had sores on my body. I'd only served 3 months, and I was sentenced to 15 years. I knew I wouldn't live for long in that factory, so I pretended to cooperate. I asked to read Mein Kampf. It was foolish stuff, but easy to follow. Soon I could argue about it better than some of the prison staff. I got a better job, and I got better food. After a year of this, they thought I had repented, and they said I could now be sent back to Holland.
0: But they sent you back to Holland to attend a spy school.
6: Yes. the Zorgfleet. It was one way to escape.
0: Well, I can understand the staff of the labor camp being fooled by your pretense. But trained interrogators at a spy school are people of a different kind. We now have their reports on you. They were satisfied that you'd accepted the Nazi principles. What proof can you offer that you had not?
6: There were two Dutch boys at the school. They were both good members of the resistance, who had also volunteered for the spy school under pretense of learning German methods. We started a cell inside the school. We pledged that we would always fight against the Germans, and that on the third Sunday after the liberation, we would meet in Bois-le-Duc and celebrate together.
0: Can you give me their name?
6: Dirk Waal and Jan Kramer. Both are from Amsterdam.
0: Thank you. What kind of training did you have at the Zorgfleet?
6: A radio course. Transmitting, coding, care of the set. Weapons training. Recognition of Allied units and material. How to be a German spy.
0: This trip to Rome was your first job?
6: Yes.
0: When did they send you to Rome?
6: In February, 2 months after I had finished my training.
0: And what happened when you arrived? Did you work for Colonel Hoffman?
6: I was assigned to work under him. He arranged that I should live as a civilian. I was to settle in, make friends among the Italians, and to stay behind if Rome had to be evacuated. He found a villa for me and provided a staff.
0: In your statement to British intelligence in Rome, you told them of an affair with this Colonel Hoffman.
6: Yes.
0: Were you in love with him?
6: He was very kind to me. I liked him very much.
0: Were you in love with him?
6: I don't know. I really don't. It's possible. I know that I liked him very much.
0: Do you think that it is possible to hate the Germans and to fall in love with one of them?
6: It was one man. He was very kind to me. I don't know that I was in love with him.
0: Then do you think it's possible to hate the Germans, but to have an affair with one of them? He doesn't support the story that your one wish was to desert him and join the British. But the British were not far away.
6: I insisted on staying. It was my plan. And I went to the British as soon as they arrived.
0: You must have known that this affair would make you suspect to the British. Why did you confess it when you made your statement?
6: I told them the truth. Everything. There was nothing to hide.
0: Or was it because you knew that they'd find out? Your household staff had stayed behind. They knew. Some of your Italian friends must have known. It was only a matter of time. The Italians are considerable gossips.
6: I know they are gossips. So why would I stay behind if I intended to spy for the Germans?
0: In your statement to the British, you told of another affair with a German, an instructor at the spy school.
6: That was brief. That was nothing. It meant nothing at all.
0: Perhaps not. But again, it does little to convince us that you hated the Germans and wanted to be free of them. Or do you suggest that it was part of your effort to convince them that you were converted?
6: It had nothing to do with that. It was against all the rules. They were very strict at the Zorgfleet. For 2 years, I had to pretend to work with the Germans. It was not easy. Sometimes there was great stress. Perhaps one explains the other. I don't know. But I do not like the Germans.
0: You like Colonel Hoffman?
6: Yes.
0: The British believe that you warned him.
6: I have made a full statement.
0: I interrogated Louise van Geren for several hours, and then I determined to find the two resistance men whom she claimed to have known at the spy school. They had survived the war and were in Amsterdam. Remember her at the spy school? What was your opinion of her?
7: As a student?
0: No, as a patriot, as a loyal Dutchwoman.
7: Oh, she was genuine. We've no doubts of that, have we, Dad?
8: No, if she had not been loyal, she would have turned us in. We had formed a cell, and we met to talk about what we would do when the training was over.
0: How often did you meet?
8: Oh, well, often. Mostly at weapons training. Whenever we had the chance, we would stand aside and talk.
0: Did you know that she became friendly with one of the German instructors?
7: Yes.
0: And did you trust her after that?
8: It meant nothing.
7: Just one of those things.
0: You're satisfied it meant nothing.
7: If she had been against us, she could have turned us in. She knew why we were there.
0: Hmm. The three of you arranged to meet after the liberation.
8: Yes, on the third Sunday after the liberation. We were to meet at Bois-le-Duc and celebrate together.
0: I see. Thank you. The two resistance men, Jan Kramer and Dirk Waal, were convinced that she was a patriot. But they had not seen her since she left the spy school. British intelligence had good reason to doubt her loyalties, but they had thrown the onus of proof onto me. I interrogated Louise 4 times, but she stuck to her story and to her arguments. And I decided to see the British intelligence officer again.
5: 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We're prepared to believe that she was loyal, or intended to be loyal, until she reached Rome. But there's something about Rome. I saw it. 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Not so easy when people are friendly and life is good. 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
0: Now, with Ben Wright starred as the famous Inspector Peter Black of Scotland Yard, we bring you tonight's story, Pursuit of the Loch Ness Killer.

0: Sergeant Moffat and I had left King's Cross Station at 4 o'clock in the morning. It was past eight that evening when we arrived by motor car in the village of Bannock in the north of Scotland. We had been called there by the Chief Constable of Inverness to invest a murder which had taken place 2 days before. A car had been dynamited on the road and its driver, James Scorgie, immediately killed. I left Moffat to arrange for rooms at the one and only inn and then went to the police station. As I came in, I saw two uniformed men playing draft at a desk.
1: Oh, now, how many times must I tell you? You cannot make that move, McNeish.
2: I thought you were in the looking.
1: I was.
2: Aye, so I see.
0: Sergeant Ross?
1: Aye.
0: How do you do? I'm Chief Inspector Black of Scotland Yard.
1: Aye.
0: I think the Chief Constable phoned you that I was coming.
1: Aye, he did.
0: Yes. I understand that you've had a spot of trouble here.
1: A spot? We have, but it is taken care of nicely now, thank you.
0: Oh?
1: I rang the chief earlier this afternoon. We've caught the man that did the dirty work, so thank you very much, but you can go back to England.
0: Oh, well, a good show.
2: Aye, is it not?
1: Constable McNeish, I'll thank you to remember your place. Fasten your button, you're on duty.
2: All right, you do not have to fash your beard.
0: Has the man confessed?
1: Nay, but he will. I know Gordon Sim.
0: I wonder if I could have a word with him.
1: Not much use. He's not likely to say anything. Even if he is a murderer, he's a Scot.
0: Of course, I don't doubt that you've got your man, but for my record, you understand, I do have to write a report for the Chief Constable.
1: All right. McNish, get the key.
2: You've got it.
1: No, I haven't. I gave it to you.
2: Oh? Oh, that's right. So you did. Where did I put it? Here is the little beastie.
1: Sim will be taken to Inverness in the morning. There's no use going the next. Besides, the car's not behaving.
0: I understand.
2: Shouldn't have wake him up. He didn't get much sleep last night.
1: That's his own fault. Gordon Sim, wake up. Put on the light, McNish.
2: Aye.
1: Gordon. Loosh!
2: He's gone, Russ. He's gone.
0: Yeah. Looks as though somebody took the bars out of the window for him. Well, Sergeant, if you don't mind, I think I'll stay for a little while.

0: The village of Bannock is about a quarter of a mile south and west of Loch Ness. It's small enough to be visible on very few maps. But in common with other villages, it lives, breathes, and contains a full quota of passions. It remained to be seen whether Bannock also contained an escaped murderer. We left Constable McNeish to search and question the villagers, and then Moffitt, Sergeant Ross, and I drove toward the lake and the cottage of Gordon Sims.
1: I didn't think he's such a fool, but he might have gone home to Maggie.
0: Oh, his wife?
1: Aye.
0: How did you find out?
1: Find out? Oh, that he murdered James Scroggie.
0: Yes.
1: Oh, it wasn't difficult. Everyone knew he'd had words with Scroggie. Everyone knew he kept dynamite on the place.
0: But you didn't arrest him immediately after the car was blown up?
1: No. I had my suspicions, but I wouldn't act until I found the proof.
0: Ah.
1: I found it this morning. Sims' dynamite was gone. He wouldn't tell what he'd done with it. His wife didn't know. Then one of the villagers remembered seeing him skulking about James Scorgie's house 3 days ago. It was at night.
0: And so you arrested him?
1: Aye.
0: What about the car?
1: If you mean did I find traces of dynamite? No. But there wasn't much left of anything.
0: Yes. Right.
1: The house is set back from the road. We'll have to take the path from here.
0: Eyes. That's the lake through the trees there?
1: Oh, aye. If the moon comes through, you can almost see the other side.
2: I don't think I'd like to live up here, sir.
0: Why, Mubbitt?
2: It's too still like for me. What's that?
1: The Loch Ness Monster, Sergeant.
0: What? No, it's a loon, Mubbitt. By the way, Ross, what about our old friend, the monster? Is he or isn't he?
1: There's some that say they've seen it.
0: Have you?
1: I don't know. Once I thought... Oh, well, you know what shadows can do, Inspector.
2: Lonely place to live.
1: For those who are lonely, it might be.
0: There's some light in there.
1: If you don't mind, Inspector, I'll do the talking for us all. I know Maggie.
0: Yes, of course.
2: Perhaps I'd better go around the back in case he's in there and try to make a run for it.
1: You can if you want to, Sergeant, but you'll find it a wee bit wet. The back's the lake.
2: I'll be glad to shut up this place, sir. And that's a fact.
0: You're not a nation of a mother.
2: Well, have a look at that light, sir. Would you be? Nasty black thing. Is that just wait?
1: Hello, Maggie.
3: What do you want, John Ross? Policeman Ross.
1: No, Maggie. It's no my fault, you know.
3: Perhaps you've come to arrest me now.
1: Nay, it is Gordon we want.
3: Gordon? You took him away with you, your very self.
1: He got out.
3: He didn't.
1: Aye.
3: Well?
1: These are policemen from London. Chief Inspector Black and Sergeant Moffitt. Chief Constable at Inverness called them up. So you see, Maggie, it is a serious thing.
3: Aye. Murder is a serious thing.
1: If you've seen aught of Gordon, will you tell me?
3: Nay.
1: I'll have to search them.
3: Then you'll have to search. Mind you, John Ross. I'm not inviting you.
0: You better stay out here, Mother. Keep a sharp eye out.
4: Roger.
0: There was a low peat fire burning in the hearth. A single oil lamp flickered on the sideboard, and the woman who stood next to it was gaunt but not unpretty in its light. I remained with her while Sergeant Ross searched the other room. We could hear him opening cupboards, moving about.
3: He didn't do it.
0: How do you know?
3: I've lived with him for 15 years. I know.
0: What about the dynamite?
3: I don't know.
1: He wouldn't have been hiding in the loft, would he, Maggie?
3: Why don't you look?
1: I'm going to. And you're a foolish, foolish woman for obstructing the law.
0: Where is he, Mrs. Sim?
3: Why should I know that?
0: Well, if you do know, you can't help him this way.
3: I have nothing to say.
0: Would you like a cigarette, Mrs. Sim?
3: No, thank you. I don't...
0: Really? At 3 cigarette stubs in here.
3: They belong to Gordon.
0: Ah.
3: I haven't cleaned the ashtray since this morning, since he was taken.
0: I see. Would you mind telling me what it was your husband and James Scroggie quarreled over?
3: Oh, it was a little thing. A very little thing. Just a pair of oarlocks.
0: Oarlocks?
3: Aye. Gordon lent him the boat 2 weeks ago. When James got it back, he kept the oarlocks. He said they were his own.
0: And that was all?
3: Yes.
1: There's no inside the house, then. No, Maggie Sim. For the last time, be a good, sensible...

0: No. No, it's gone.
1: What did you see?
0: I don't know. It was a shadow. And it wasn't.
1: Oh, well, blast the shadows and blast your lake. It's Moffitt I'm worried about. We separated and went in search of Moffitt. I looked back to the cottage once as I neared the line of trees, and I saw Mrs. Sim outlined against the doorway. Her head was turned to the lake. Then she was gone. 5 minutes later, I found Moffitt lying on the bank a few feet from the lake. I signaled the sergeant for us, and the sound of the police whistle was alien in that wild Highland country.
0: Oh!
1: Oh, that's the Moffitt heart. Can you sit up?
0: Oh!
1: Easy, man. Take it easy.
0: Oh! Where did it go, sir?
1: It? What?
0: I don't know. I mean, there was something. It must have come out of those bushes, sir.
1: Over there?
0: Yes, sir.
1: No, but there's nothing. It couldn't. The brush is going out of the lake, most of it. Moffitt, where were you?
0: Well, sir, I was keeping an eye out, and then I heard something. A dragging noise, like...
1: Dragging?
0: Something in the water.
1: I see, and then you came over to investigate.
0: I couldn't see a blessed thing. Don't mind telling you, I heard the wind up. I was saying, the monster in the light.
1: Well, the Loch Ness Monster didn't give you that bash on the head, Moffitt.
0: Oh, I don't know what it was, sir. I remember my back was to them bushes and when something hit me.
1: What's that? Sergeant Ross, I imagine.
2: Oh. You found the man. Good, good. Are you alive, Sergeant?
0: Now, what kind of a ruddy question is that?
1: Ross, something or somebody attacked him. I'll tell you about it on the way back to the village.
2: We're going back? What about Sim?
1: I don't know, but we'll take his wife. She knows something.
2: That's a point. Maggie can be awful obstinate.
1: Can you manage now, Marty?
0: Yes, I can.

0: Come along, Maggie.
1: So you're really going to lock me up, John Ross?
2: Nay, but I'm going to lodge you with Mrs. Voss, where we can know where to find you.
1: Sully, man.
3: You try to calm yourself, Mr. Bucky. Tell me again now, slowly. No, no, wait a bit. Here's the sergeant. Tell it to him.
2: What's the flash, McNish?
3: Mr. Bucky, you talk to him. I cannot make out a word of what he's saying. Here. Hello, Maggie.
2: Hello, Mr. Bucky. This is Sergeant Ross speaking.
4: Oh, Ross. Ross, he's a murder. A murder. That's what it is.
2: Slowly, man. Slowly. Somebody dead?
4: Murder. Head all smashed. Oh, Ross, you've got to come over.
2: Where? Where? Who is it?
4: Andrew Stewart. In Vicarry Road. I saw him myself.
2: All right. I'll be out in a few minutes. Don't touch anything.
5: Trouble, Sergeant?
2: Hey, trouble. You hear this, Maggie Sim? There's another murder your garden's done. Andrew Stewart this time.
1: No. No, it's not true.
0: You never believe a word of it, Maggie. I've killed no one.
2: Gordon Sim!
1: Gordon.
5: You were in the cell. How?
0: Same way I got out. I came back a few minutes ago. Now, I couldn't very well be in two places at one time, could I?

0: the second act of Pursuit of the Loch Ness Killer.
1: Gordon Sim was a tall man of about 45 with a long and friendly face. He didn't look like the sort of man who would commit murder, but then neither did Dr. Crippen. I examined the cell window, and it was obvious that he had needed no outside help to escape. The remaining bars were easily moved in the decomposing cement. Constable McNeish rode off on his bicycle to the Invergarry Road on the outskirts of the village. We questioned Sim.
2: Where did you go, Gordon?
1: Out. Don't you think it's rather useless to go on in this way? You'll have to be held accountable for another murder, you know.
2: Another? I haven't done one yet, and I didn't expect to in this life.
1: Why did you come back?
2: I respect the law. There was a wee bit business to attend to. It was attended to. I come back.
3: Did you go to your cottage?
2: No.
3: Where did you go then?
2: I came back here.
3: You did not go out to the Invergarry Road and murder Andrew Stewart?
2: I have naught against Andrew, nor any man.

0: I'll have to put the handcuffs on you, Gordon.
1: If you must.
2: Gordon, you've got to tell me.
1: Maggie, there is nothing to say. It will be quite all right. You'll see.
3: Moffitt was left in Bannock to stand guard over the prisoner, and Sergeant Grass and I drove to the scene of the latest crime. When we got there, McNish was standing beside the body, and an elderly farmer carrying a gnarled walking stick was waiting with him.
4: That's the way I found him, Mr. Ross. Lying at the side of the road, just as he is now. Oh, a terrible sight indeed.
5: What were you doing out, Mr. Bucky, if you don't mind my asking?
4: I didn't mind, Mr. Ross. One of the cows she's calved. I'd walked to the village for some more medication. It was on my way back. I found this.
5: And you met no one on the road, coming or going?
4: No one at all, except, of course, Mr. McNish on his bike. He stopped me to ask if I'd seen Gordon Simtonich. I was on my way home.
6: Aye, that's right.
5: Has anything been taken, do you know, Constable?
6: Hey, not a robbery. He's got a couple of pounds in his pocket. A watch, too. Gold.
5: Tell me, how close are we to the lake?
7: It's just over the raise. 100 yards, maybe more.
5: Uh-huh. Where did Stuart live?
4: Oh, that's his farm down the road. You can see the lights through the trees. Ah, there.
5: Yes. Does he live alone?
7: Aye, except for a man who comes to help with the work. But he's off at Invergarry for to get married.
5: I see. Well, look, I think we'd better move the body to the village. There's not much more we can do tonight. Come on, let's get out of this wind.
3: The next morning, Moffitt and I examined the remains of the car which had been taken to the local garage. It was an old Morris Cowley, owned for 23 years by the late James Scroggie.
8: Can't find any extra wire, sir. Nothing attached to the ignition.
5: Didn't have a self-starter, so we can dismiss that.
0: Oh, hello.
9: What's that, sir?
0: It looks like bits of string. Now, where do they go?
8: Underneath, I'd say, sir.
0: Yeah, all right. Yeah. Dynamite must have been fastened under here.
8: Well, it couldn't go off it unless there was a fuse, could it, sir?
0: No. Wait a minute. Moffitt, hand me that spanner, would you?
8: Yes, sir. Here you are.
0: Thank you. Oh, so that's it. Huh? Yes, I've seen it before. Very neat.
9: What, sir?
0: Fuse is run back in the exhaust manifold.
9: Here.
0: Won't ignite unless the car is running.
9: But he must have driven it quite a way before he blew up.
0: Oh, he could. But if a spark touched that fuse, and sooner or later it had to. Yes. Somebody knew quite a lot about the operation of a car to work this out. Now, we've got to find out how mechanically minded Gordon Sim is. He wasn't. True, he had dynamite at his cottage, but he had never driven a car in his life. And as far as we could learn, had no knowledge of their operation. Yet, on purely circumstantial evidence, the prisoner was guilty of both crimes. I asked Sergeant Ross to let me interview the wife again, alone.
2: What is the use of this?
1: Do you want to see your husband hanged?
2: No. No, he won't.
1: If he's not guilty, he won't.
2: He isn't.
1: Will you tell me why he had dynamite in his possession?
2: I'll tell you nothing at all.
1: Mrs. Sim, you realize that once he's taken to Inverness and formally charged, he'll either tell the truth...
2: I can't.
1: Why?
2: I promised Gordon.
1: Then I can't help you.
2: No, please. It was against the law. That's why.
1: Against the law?
2: Gordon wanted to build a dock for the boat instead of bringing it on the shore. He was going to use the dynamite to make the inlet wider. He didn't want to go through all the trouble of licenses and waiting for permission.
1: And that's all?
2: Yes.
1: Mm-hmm. Did anyone else know? James Scorby, perhaps?
2: No. Nobody knew but me. That argument with James was about the oarlocks. Truly it was. He wouldn't have killed James or anyone.
1: Oh. Do you know who did kill him and killed Andrew Stewart? Mrs. Sim?
2: No. I don't.
1: Your husband could tell us.
2: No. No.
1: Somebody stole that dynamite from your cottage. And you know who it is, don't you?
2: I don't. No.
1: All right, Mrs. Sims. That'll be all.
3: I spent the next 2 days in Bannock with Sergeant Ross. Together, we questioned the villagers and investigated the background of the persons involved. I went to the lake where Moffat had been attacked, and when a small boat was found hidden in some rushes near the Invergarry Road, I was fairly sure that we had our answer. Mrs. Sim was brought back to the police station.
10: Sit there down, Mikey.
1: Now, Mrs. Sim, to start at the beginning. During the war, you were employed at a factory in Inverness, were you not?
2: Yes.
1: At that time, you met a man who later moved here to Bannock. His name was James Scorgie.
2: Yes.
1: Yes. Now, your husband was fighting in North Africa at the time.
2: Yes.
1: You didn't tell your husband about this when he returned?
2: No. I was ashamed. I did not. I love Gordon.
1: Yes.
2: But he did find out.
1: Go on.
2: That's all.
10: McNish, bring in the prisoner.
2: No, I can't. No.
10: Too late now, Maggie. I'm sorry. Maggie, what have you told them?
1: She's told us about James Scroggie, Mr. Sim.
10: Oh?
2: They knew, Gordon.
10: I did it. It was nothing to do with her.
2: No, that's not true.
1: The factory in Inverness was a motor assembly works. Was it not, Mrs. Sim?
2: Yes. When the war was over, James Scorgie settled down here. He wanted to take up again. He threatened to tell Gordon. I stole the dynamite and put it under his car.
10: That's not true.
2: No, Gordon. What's the use?
10: Maggie, lass.
1: Why did you go to her that night when you broke out, Mr. Sim?
2: To make me promise not to tell. He wanted to take the blame. He knew about James Scorgie. He found out what I'd done.
10: I'm sorry about your sergeant, but he had me put in the boat in the water. I had to hit him. I didn't want you to know I'd been to see Maggie.
1: You rode to the other side of the village?
10: Nay. I thought it would be safer to come back that way.
1: What happened?
10: I ran into Andrew Stewart on the road as I was walking back. He tried to stop me. Thought I was escaping, I suppose. I had to hit him, too. But when Andrew fell, he broke his head open on a stone. She's a good woman. She was lonely in the war, that's all. I'd have done the same thing to Scorgie myself. The only reason I found out was when I went over to get my oarlocks back, I saw Maggie putting the dynamite under the car.
1: You saw that? You knew then what was going to happen?
10: I'm equally guilty. I knew. That's why I was willing to take the blame.
1: It was a strange trial. Neither had criminal minds, yet both had criminal intent. Their defense was pathetically simple, and possibly in some other countries might have been justified. However, murder had been done, and both were convicted. Pursuit, and the pursuit is ended.
4: Would you credit it? 50-odd years of making it same old office. Now, top brass at Orvis tell me they want an alternative. Still with same wheat germ goodness, but a bit softer like and less crusty. I told them I'm too old to change my ways now. I'll put one at Lance onto it. Very nice, young Harold. If you like that sort of thing.
11: Orvis Handy Love. A new softer Orvis.
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0: It's late afternoon of a lazy day in the offices of the A1 Detective Agency just off Hollywood Boulevard. Doc Long is casting a rather disgruntled glance in the direction of Jack Packard, who is slumped back in his chair with his feet atop the badly scarred desk.
1: Jack, you realize ain't nothing been stirring for 3 whole days now?
2: Something will come along.
1: Well, man needs a little excitement once in a while.
2: Why not rent an alligator from one of the movie studios? You could wrestle with it.
1: Maybe you got yourself an idea, son. It might be... Uh-oh. Did you see what just walked in?
2: Five of them.
1: And all of them fair size, too.
2: Fair size, the man says. 8 to 5, they average 7 feet in height apiece.
3: Oh, well, please remain seated right where you are, gentlemen. Yes.
2: What's the pitch, friend?
3: We wish to search your office, Mr. Packard.
4: You are obliged by remaining quite still.
3: Yes.
2: No, pal, we haven't time. A previous engagement.
1: Yeah, with an alligator.
4: I regret, gentlemen, you will go nowhere.
1: If you think you hombres can come in
2: all
1: here...
2: All right, take it easy, Doc.
1: Well...
2: The gun that just popped out of his sleeve says he can.
1: Ooh. And all 5 of these Hong Kong sports seem to have.
4: So, gentlemen, with your permission, we will search the office.
2: The door to the right hides a wash basin. The one to the left leads into a closet. You find 2 broken golf clubs and 5 years accumulation of dust.
4: It is well, gentlemen. My men report there are no enemies concealed on the premises.
2: Well, you no idea what a load that takes off our minds. Now what gives, friend?
4: You'll prepare yourselves to be honored by the presence of the mighty one. Make obeisance, please, to the flower of the 7 heavens, the ruler of the temple of Quang Moon, Princess Mai Ling.
1: Well, smack me pink and call me baby.
5: Please pardon the air with which my servant, Qin Lu, guards person of his princess. For 100 generations, his family has watched over well-being of royal ones of
1: Well, that's a job I wouldn't mind undertaking myself.
2: Take it easy, Doc.
5: I do not mind, Mr. Packard. The flattery of your friend, Mr. Long, quite pleasing. You are wondering why I have come here, eh?
1: Well, that don't matter. If you'd care to sit down over here next to me, Prince.
2: Suppose we let the princess have her say, Doc.
5: You are right, Mr. Packard. My business here is of utmost urgency. I wish to engage your service to recover for me Quang Moon Dagger.
1: Quang Moon Dagger?
5: Oh, you have heard of it?
1: Not never. How about you, Jack?
2: This Cao Bang is a small independent kingdom lying in the jungles between Cochin, China, and Yunnan. Quang Moon is the god worship there. I'd say somebody made off with a dagger belonging in his temple.
5: You are exactly right, Mr. Packard. 2 months ago, a certain person visited our village. When he depart, Dagger depart with him.
1: Well, why would he want an oriental pig sticker?
5: Oh, blade of dagger of Quang Moon is solid gold, Mr. Long. The hilt is encrusted with a most perfect of emeralds, rupees, and diamonds.
1: Well, ain't no wonder you folks are doing a slow burn.
5: More important is the fact that my people fear that Quang Moon angry with them. Our crops have been blighted. Disease and famine threaten entire nation.
2: This will all be corrected the minute the dagger is back in the temple, of course.
5: So my people believe. That is why I follow man responsible to the United States. But this country is very unfamiliar to me and my bodyguard, Qin Lu. We need assistance of men we can trust. Who know its customs and habits?
1: Well, you come to the right spot, Prince. Is that right, Jack?
5: Yeah. You will be rewarded, of course. Upon the hilt of dagger is Quang Moon Ruby. A most perfect gem of its kind in all world. You return dagger to me, and the ruby is yours.
2: What's the name of the character who took the dagger?
5: He was known to us as a poor Cavanari.
2: And you've traced him to the United States?
5: Oh, yes. Even more definite than that. To Chicago.
1: Oh, Windy City, huh? Any address there?
5: We found the envelope among his effects. It was addressed to him on a street known as Wentworth. Here is address.
2: Well, that should help. Anything else?
5: Only one little thing. Dagger was seen yesterday by one of our countrymen in Chicago.
1: Well, now you really bring us up to date. Where was it at?
5: Falling from small bridge into Lincoln Park Lagoon.
2: Falling into the lagoon? How come? Was it thrown in?
5: Oh, no, Mr. Packard. He was buried between shoulders of Paul Gavinari.
1: Some looker at Princess, huh, Jack? And that perfume she wore, oh, it does things to a feller.
2: Yeah, maybe that's why we're in something a little deeper than we figured, Doc.
1: What's that supposed to mean?
2: A report from Chicago said that somebody slipped Paul Carbonari a Diger Mickey and dumped his body into the Lincoln Park Lagoon.
1: Sure, but the police closed in before her buddies could recover it. What's wrong with that?
2: Nothing. Only while you were getting our plane tickets, I called Chicago Homicide. No corpse by the name of Carbonari has turned up, and nobody reported a stabbing in Lincoln Park.
1: Well, Jack, if there's such a strong suspicion of double cross about this case, why we're taking it off?
2: Oh, I don't know. Maybe curiosity. Maybe to keep you from having to wrestle alligators. Or maybe that perfume got me, too.

0: You know something, Jack? Darn colorful street this Wentworth Avenue.
1: Yeah. Tourist eye view of Chicago's Chinatown.
0: What you reckon that Cavaliere hombre was doing in this part of town?
1: Well, we'll know pretty quick. Here's the address now.
2: Yeah, gents?
1: Here, keep the change.
2: Thanks, pal.
0: Uh-oh. Jack, this can't be the right place.
1: It's the address the princess gave it.
0: But take a gander at that neon sign. Blue Celestial Mortuary. It's a high-class burying parlor. That Cavaliere filler came to live there.
1: Only one way to find out. Let's go in.
0: Little depressing, ain't it?
1: What'd you expect, dancing girls?
0: No, but dead hair.
3: Good evening, gentlemen. Is there some service we of the Blue Celestial Mortuary may perform for you?
1: Well, we hope so. We're looking for a Mr. Paul Cavaniere.
3: Mr. Cavaniere. Of course, gentlemen. This way, gentlemen.
0: And he does hang out here. Now, if we can get him to crack about that dagger...
1: Don't worry about that when we meet him.
3: Here you are, gentlemen. Mr. Cavaniere.
1: Thanks.
0: Hey.
3: If I do say so myself, the Blue Celestial Mortuary has done a magnificent job. One would swear he was still alive.
1: Wouldn't they, though?
0: Oh, poor Paul. Last place I wanted to see him was in a coffin.
3: Yes, a sad case. Very sad. Cut down in the bloom of manhood.
1: Well, accidents can happen to anybody.
3: Accident?
0: Well, of course, accident. You don't think Paul just deliberately jumped off that bridge in the lagoon, do you?
3: Bridge? Lagoon? Someone must have misinformed you, sir. Mr. Cavaniere died of natural causes. A heart attack.
1: You sure of that?
3: Certainly. We have a copy of the death certificate.
1: You remember who signed it?
3: Why, a Dr. Jansen or Jenkins? Something like that.
0: Well, would you mind getting it for us? It would relieve our minds so much to see it. You know how kin folks is.
3: Why, I'd be happy to, sir. It will only take a moment. I'll be right back.
1: How about that?
0: The whole darn thing don't make no sense, son. You don't reckon somebody's pulling our leg, do you?
1: I'll buy that, but who and why?
0: And you've got me. Did Cavaliere get dunked into the lagoon or not? And what about that Kwong Moon dagger in the back business?
1: Well, that's one thing we can settle right now.
0: But, Jack, the death certificate, you heard him.
1: Nobody can forge a stab wound, Doc.
0: Oh, you mean have a look for sale?
1: What else?
0: Well, it's darn distasteful, but it's got to be done on me, boy.
1: Then let's go to it. Our mortician friend will be back any minute.
4: Jack, that was a 45.
5: Come on, run.
4: Which way?
5: There's the office, the end of the corridor.
0: Somebody's starting to play kind of rough around here.
1: Yeah, he did, all right.
0: But who done it? Don't look like there's nobody around.
1: The open window explains that. Come on, let's get back to the chapel. I want to talk to that organist.
0: Think he might be in on to know about all this?
1: I don't know, but he's the only one left still alive around here. There's the chapel. We'll hit the organ loft first and... Uh-oh.
0: Yeah, we kind of late. Our little bird seems to have flowed his musical coo.
1: He's not the only one. Take a look at the coffin.
0: At the coffin? Yeah. The corpse is gone.
1: Yeah. Our pal Cavaniere won't stay put, apparently.

0: There it is, Doc. The Hung Shu Mu, the Red Tree Flower Shop.
1: But I don't see what we're doing going to a flower shop, son.
0: Somebody sent a carload of flowers to Cobham Yards in this place. If we can learn who it was, we may have a lead on what to do next. Come on, let's go in.
2: Good evening, gentlemen. Is there something I could do for you?
0: Yeah, it could be. You delivered a load of flowers to the Blue Celestial Mortuary recently, didn't you?
2: Yes, that's right. Did you wish to order some similar ones?
0: Well, it depends on how cooperative you can be.
2: We pride ourselves on our service, sir. I'm sure we can supply you with whatever you wish.
0: Mm-hmm. Well, then try this for size. Who sent those other flowers?
2: I'm sorry, sir. I am not at liberty to say.
1: Now, look, Hangtown Fry, you ain't no doctor nor lawyer. Ain't no professional secrets in your business.
2: If a client of yours wished to remain anonymous, would you disclose the identity, Miss Along?
1: Oh, hey, Jack, my fame must be spread. Doggone, Fu Manchu, how'd you know my name?
2: I was told to expect your arrival.
0: Who is your interested informer?
1: And if you say Paul Carverini, I ain't gonna believe it.
2: No, it was the person whose identity you seek.
0: Hey, what'll it take to make you come across as something besides double talk?
2: Nothing, Mr. Packard. And the message was there for you at the same time.
0: Okay, let's have it.
2: The northwest corner of Wentworth and Fowler.
1: Come again, Sport.
2: The northwest corner of Wentworth and Fowler.
0: What's that supposed to mean?
2: I'm afraid I do not know. However, the corner is only a few yards from the shop. Why not investigate and see?
1: Jack, this kid may be making sense of that.
0: Yeah, maybe. Come on, Doc. Thanks for your trouble.
2: But do not mention it, Mr. Pocket. We like to build up goodwill for future business.
0: Oh, man.
2: And do not forget, gentlemen, we specialize in funerals. Good night.
1: That hombre gives a good deal more than he takes.
0: I mean, he knows a good deal more than he says.
1: Well, that seems to be a fact about everybody in this case, with the exception of us.
0: Well, there's the sign. Wentworth and Fowler, and this is the northwest corner. Now what?
1: Man, don't seem to be nothing interesting here. Just a vacant lot with some signboards around it.
0: That message meant something. Hey, Doc, that car.
1: Jack, that fellow leaning out the window. He's got it down, Doc. Get out.
0: Hey, Doc. Doc, you all right?
1: What you mean, am I all right? I landed on my doggone crazy bone and spoiled my aim. Must have missed them gunmen a month.
0: Yeah, I didn't do so well myself. Well, we know what that message meant now.
1: Yeah, some message. Hey, did you get a look at that polecat that was shooting that Tommy gun?
0: Yeah.
1: Something mighty familiar about him, wasn't it?
0: It should be. He was Princess Mai Ling's bodyguard, Chin Lu. Back to the flower shop, quick.
1: Yeah, man. Yeah. Flower man don't seem to be around.
0: Maybe in that back room. Let's hit it.
1: Well, come on. I'm right eager to exchange a few words with that son of Satan, punctuated with a right cross or two.
0: Well, leave him enough lift to talk about that message, son.
1: Yeah. Don't seem to be in here neither. Now, where are you supposed to...
0: Hey, hold it down. Door to the refrigerator room's open. Somebody's in there.
1: Refrigerator room? Oh, for the flowers. Hey, hold it, fella. I can see a shadow in the looking glass.
0: He hasn't heard us yet. Must be almost soundproof in there.
1: Well, why deprive him of our company?
0: That's what I was thinking. Come on.
1: Yeah. Yank that door open and surprise him, son. He got to come at the little party we just had.
0: Sure. Okay, here we go. All right, pal. How about...
3: Look out, Doc. Catch him.
1: Yeah. Oh, too late.
0: Oh, but...
1: So it wasn't the florist leaning against that door. It was our missing pal, Paul Cavalieri.
0: Yeah.
1: Now, what was he doing in here, you reckon?
0: Take a look at his clothes.
1: Why, they half tore off of him.
0: Which means that whoever hijacked him from the mortuary put him in here to give him a good frisking. And incidentally, he wasn't killed by the Quang Moon dagger.
1: Yeah, so I see him. Punctures in his chest. Looks like he's made by .38 caliber. What'd you pick up there, son?
0: Ticket or something. Punched by a timestamp. Here, take a look.
1: Boat concession, Lincoln Park Lagoon, timeout 517, time in 529. What in thunder do you suppose that means?
0: Looks like he took a rowboat ride on the lagoon sometime before he died.
1: Couldn't have liked it very much. He's only out 12 minutes.
0: Hey, Doc, I got a hunch. Let's get out of here.
3: I would not bother to turn around, Mr. Parker.
0: Well, well, so Carbonari had company in the refrigerator room.
1: You've been crouched down among them flowers all the time?
3: Keep facing the wall and do not offer any resistance as my men disarm and bind you. Those are gun barrels you feel pressing against your spines.
0: Well, I take your word for it, but is there any particular reason for the pistol massage? And who are you?
3: I am Dr. Jen Keane.
0: How about that? I knew there was someone else we should have checked on.
3: You will have your chance now. You and I are going to have a talk. A long overdue talk. About Paul Carbonari and the Quang Moon dagger. I trust you are quite comfortable here in my quarters, Mr. Packard.
0: I'll do. Where's Doc?
3: He is being held in the next room. But do not be concerned. No harm will come to either of you as long as cooperation is the keynote of this little meeting.
0: Okay, cooperation it is. You begin. What's your business with us?
3: I am Dr. Jen Kin, Mr. Packard, head of a large hospital in Hanoi, French Indochina.
0: Haven't you got your professions mixed up a little? That was a gun I saw in your hand, not a scalpel.
3: There are times, Mr. Packard, when it is necessary for a man of medicine to take up arms in defense of his profession.
0: That pitch was a little wide, Doctor. Come again.
3: Very well. 2 months ago, my hospital was robbed of over $1 million worth of radium. I suspected a man I had known casually in Hanoi by the name of Paul Carbonari.
0: Seems to me I've heard this somewhere before. You trailed him to the States, learned he was in Chicago.
3: Yes, Mr. Packard. But I could not locate him here. I was about to give up the search 2 days ago when I received a phone call from him.
0: Uh-huh. 8 to 5, he was giving you a chance to buy your radium back.
3: Precisely. At a price considerably lower than I would have to pay to replace it on the open market. However, he also mentioned the possibility of my having to buy the Quang Moon dagger. I agreed to discuss the proposition with him and went to meet him. The place he had chosen was most unusual one.
0: I can take the ball from here, Doctor. The place was the Lincoln Park Lagoon.
3: Yes.
0: Carbonari was dead when you got there.
3: That is correct.
0: And there was no radium.
3: There was no radium.
0: And so you had him picked up by the Blue Celestial Mortuary, signed a fake death certificate, left him lying in state to see who might show up.
3: I still had hopes of recovering that radium, Mr. Packard. And it occurred to me that if the people who had killed him for it found no mention of his murder in the paper, they might wonder why. Might be driven by guilt and fear to learn what had happened to him.
0: Pretty long shot, Doctor.
3: It paid off, Mr. Packard. You and Mr. Long visited the mortuary.
0: Mm-hmm. Who was your stool pigeon there, the organist?
3: Oh, that is quite correct. Unfortunately, he ran out to try to intercept the mortician's murderer and did not see or remove the body. However, he did trail you to the florist shop, where he learned your identity and got in touch with me by telephone. So, and now, Mr. Packard, it is your turn to cooperate.
0: Okay, I'll get your radium for you.
3: As I thought. You do have it.
0: Nope, but neither do the lads who bumped off Carbonari.
3: How do you know that?
0: Because he didn't it. That's why they came back to snatch his body. They hadn't been able to find the stuff and were looking for something to tip them off as to where it was.
3: And do you know where it is, Mr. Packer?
0: No, but I can find it and get the Quang Moon dagger for myself if you release us right away. If not, it'll be too late. It's your last chance, Doctor.
3: You are presuming rather heavily upon my gullibility, are you not?
0: I'm presuming you're a doctor, that you realize what that radium means to your patients.
3: Yes. Yes, there are thousands of my countrymen now doomed to die who will live if I bring it back to Hanoi with me. Very well, Mr. Packard. You shall be released at once.
1: But, Jack, you believe this Jen Kin feller story?
0: Makes sense, Doc.
1: Well, I sure am happy to know that, son. I wouldn't ever guess.
0: You won't have to guess much longer.
1: You mean there's some action coming up?
0: Well, there should be a little excitement.
1: Well, where and when?
0: In about 10 minutes, near the boathouse, on the Lincoln Park Lagoon. We'll take the rowboat on the end, Doc.
1: You mean we going rowing at this time of night?
0: Why not? Cagliari went somewhere. It took him 12 minutes to get there and back.
1: But where could a feller go in this overgrown wading pool? And that... Oh, that little wooded island at the upper end. Is that the spot you mean?
0: I don't know, Doc, but we're going to row over there and find out.
1: Look, Jack, if this is the action you promised me, let's take a crack at guessing again.
0: Don't give up the ship. We're almost there.
1: Yeah.
0: And I got a hunch you'll have enough action in the next few minutes to... See what I mean?
4: Hey, over the side, Doc. Wait, this is...
5: Jack, the water's awful darn cold from a Saturday night tub.
0: Well, he's trying to make it hot enough for us.
5: Well, the boat's a pretty good shield. Shall we kind of ease it islandward, maybe, huh?
0: Yeah, that's a general idea. Let's go.
4: We're nearly there. When we touch bottom, make a dash for it.
5: Yeah.
4: Hit the deck at the first cover we come to.
5: You bet you. Cheers to Omaha Beach on D-Day.
4: Okay, Doc, let's go.
5: You still okay, son?
4: Yeah, no complaints. What about you?
5: These here bramble thickets ain't my idea of a feather bed. Otherwise, I'm just fine.
4: Good.
5: Wonder what's happened to our bloodthirsty gun.
4: Probably got a spot moving in for the kill.
5: Let's make that our happy thought for the day. Ought to be some way to upset his plan. You got any ideas?
0: Yeah. Last time he fired was from behind that elm tree. I'm going to shove off for it.
5: But he ain't there now. If he's moving in on us, he... Oh, I get it. You'll draw as far so I can shoot at the muzzle flash.
0: Right. Keep your eyes open.
5: Just leave it to your Uncle Dudley. Good luck, son.
4: And here I go.
5: Hey, Jack. Hello, Jack, can you hear me? Jack. Jack, are you all right, fella?
0: Okay, Doc, come on. Everything's under control.
5: Well, say so, then. How'd I make out with a firecracker, King?
0: You'll have a pretty sore shoulder for a very long time.
5: Hey, well, it's our old friend Chen Lu, so he was the one sniping at us.
0: Yeah, if you take a gander on the ground behind this tree, you'll see why.
5: Well, look at that there on the ground beside that hole.
0: Yeah, the Quang Moon dagger, right where Paul Cavagnari had hidden it.
5: You mean our job is done?
0: As soon as we get Chen Lu to a hospital and fly back to L.A., take a deep breath, Doc. The next one you take may be filled with Princess Mai Ling's perfume.
6: So, Mr. Packard, my own servant, Chen Lu, tried to obtain Quang Moon dagger behind my back?
0: That's the way it looks, all right.
5: Yeah, don't take it so hard, Princess. After all, we did bring the dagger back to Los Angeles with us.
6: You have done really much to make my people happy again. I do not know how to tell you how grateful I am. You have dagger?
0: Yeah, here in this drawer. You know, Princess, this dagger is not only ornamental, it's a pretty good weapon. Sharp point, keen steel blade. Yeah, I was a little surprised. I thought you said the blade was solid gold.
6: I did, Mr. Packard, but I had not seen dagger in recent years. My memory played tricks on me.
0: Played tricks about the gems on the hilt, too.
6: Oh, I had not forgotten your fee, Mr. Packard. The giant ruby will be yours?
0: Don't bother. There's not much of a market for paste these days.
6: Paste?
5: She acts surprised, yeah.
6: But... I am surprised. I had no idea.
0: I suppose you didn't know that the hilt was hollow and that Paul Cavagnari smuggled the stolen radium into this country inside it.
6: Stolen radium? What are you talking about, Mr. Packard?
0: Come off it, Princess. You, Cavagnari, and Chen Lu were in on that robbery together. Only Cavagnari tried to slip you the double cross and sell the stuff on the hot market in Chicago.
6: What is this fantastic story?
0: When you heard the red hot, he tried to sell it to, double-crossed him and bumped him off, you came to us. hoping we'd find out where he'd hidden the stuff.
1: But your number one boy, Chin Lu, got to Chicago ahead of us and hijacked Cavalieri's body to search it for clues it might have been missed. When he found that boat ride ticket and figured out what it meant, well, me and Jack was superfluous property.
0: That's why you baited that trap at the florist and tried to bump us off. After that, you came back to L.A. while Chin Lu tore out to the lagoon to pick up the loot. That's why...
7: Okay, you dirty double-crossing shame.
4: Look out, Jack.
7: You won't let the pin is on...
4: That sticker, baby.
7: I'll kill you. Haggard, I'll kill you.
4: Drop it, baby. Drop it. That's better. Doc, open the door.
1: With pleasure.
4: And now, Princess, you can make your exit.
7: I'll have your stinking eyes for this. You won't get away with it, you lie. You won't...
4: Wow.
1: And my sentiments, exactly. What a hellcat your lovely damsel turn out to be.
0: Yeah. So in good to detail outside and take care of her. Well, Quang Moon Dagger. Just as false a piece of guilt as Princess Mai Ling's soul.
1: Well, what kills my soul is that the beautiful ruby on the hilt is false, too. All that brain work and gun shooting and no pail.
0: Oh, I don't know. The hospital in Indochina will get its radium back as fast as Dr. Jen Kin can get it there. And when you think of some thousands of people who'll get another crack at life now...
1: Yeah, maybe you got something there, son. Oh, well, mark down another two-fisted experience in the tarred old files of the A1. By the way, let me have that telephone, will you, son?
0: Huh? Oh, sure. Yeah.
1: Thank you.
0: Who are you calling now?
1: RKM Studios, about an alligator.
0: Hey, wait a minute. You're not taking that gag seriously.
1: Why, of course I am. After the Princess Mai Ling ought to be able to throw one of them amphibious critters 2 out of 3 falls with a Quang Moon dagger tied behind my back.

You have just heard I Love Adventure, a new Carlton E. Morse production featuring Michael Raffetto as Jack Packard and Barton Yarborough as Doc Long. Next week, incident number 11, entitled Assignment with a Displaced Person, an affair of a girl and a black market operator. Other players in tonight's show include Lillian Baya, Lou Krugman, Russell Thorson, and Harry Lang. The Kwong Moon Dagger was written by Sidney Marshall. Organ music by Rex Corey. Your announcer, Jim Butters.

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0: We now present The Adventures of Marco Polo. Aknath the magician revealed many wonders to Kublai Khan and the Venetians. Eventually, the day came for the departure, when Marco Polo and his companions were to accompany Kublai Khan on a tour of his dominions. During the journey, Aknath tried to poison the Khan against Marco Polo and his friends. He prophesied that at the end of the first day's journey, one of the Venetians would fall from an elephant, and he tried to persuade the Khan that this would be a sign that the Venetians were plotting against him. At the end of the first day's journey, a camp was erected. Kublai Khan and Aknath watched the elephant which was carrying Marco Polo and his companions. The elephant was duly made to kneel. Marco Polo and his father Niccolo dismounted safely, but Matthew stumbled and fell upon the desert. Then Aknath stated that his prophecy had come true, and Kublai Khan looked gloomy and thoughtful. The Venetians were bidden to dine with Kublai Khan in the great scarlet royal tent, and after they had partaken of many delicacies, they made inquiries about their forthcoming journey. Kublai Khan sat at the head of the table. On his right side sat Aknath the magician.
1: Most noble Khan, what is the name of the first province which we are to visit?
2: The first province is Belashan, one of my richest provinces. Here we shall find many mines which yield gold, silver, copper, lead, and zinc.
0: It must be a very rich district, O Most High.
2: Oh, it is a very rich district, and one which many enemies have tried to seize from me. But the district is well guarded.
3: A guard is necessary because the wild hill people of Balashan cannot be tamed. They count the great Khan as their enemy.
2: They count me as their enemy, but they have been driven into the hills.
4: Are those the hills which we can see from here?
2: Yes, and if they dared, the hill people would make an attack on me. They are wild and untamed savages, but I have an army with me, so we are quite safe, my friend.
1: I am interested to hear that so many valuable minerals can be mined in Balashan, O Most High. Mayhap we of Venice can arrange to buy some of these minerals in exchange for goods which can be brought by us from Venice.
2: We can talk of that later. Tomorrow, at sunset, we should reach Kalagar, the principal city of Balashan. There we will stay for 2 days.
1: You look tired, most noble and gracious Khan. Is it your will that we should retire to our own tent now?
2: It is my will. One of my captains will accompany you to your tent. I trust your rest will be easy and undisturbed.
1: Come, Mafio, come, Marco. The Khan has signified that we shall retire.
2: We commence our journey at daybreak. You will be aroused in time.
1: We wish you an easy night's rest, most noble Khan.
2: I return that wish.
3: Most noble Khan, heard you the questions that those men of the West plied you with? They covet the valuable mines in the province of Balashan. Always they question you.
2: Oh, I cannot believe that they are plotting against me. I have appointed Marco Polo governor of my province of Armenia. Would you have me retract my word?
3: Would you have these people lead you to your doom?
2: Listen. I hear the noise of drums.
3: The hill people are watching us, most noble Khan. If they dared, they would attack us. The beating of those drums means that they have seen their enemies.
2: The camp is well guarded, Aknath. There is no chance of a surprise attack.
3: The camp is well guarded. But I beg of you to let me destroy those enemies which are within the camp. I can arrange for the Venetians to be poisoned when they take their first meal on the morrow.
2: Oh, I cannot agree to that. You have not yet proved that they are plotting against me. Did they not strive to bring about the downfall of my nephew Van Chu? Did they not aid me to quell the rebellion?
3: Was it not in their interest to aid you? Had not Van Chu condemned them to death?
2: If I am convinced that they are plotting against me, then they will be poisoned. But I am tired now, Aknath. Go inspect the camp. See that the guards are placed at every point. May you rest well and easily. We will speak of this matter again.
3: I will obey your orders, O Most High.

0: Meanwhile, Marco Polo and his companions had retired to their own tent. Marco Polo stood at the entrance of the tent. He looked up at the velvety black sky, at the myriad twinkling stars, and he breathed deeply of the soft, balmy desert air. Matthew had already retired. He called impatiently to Marco.
1: Marco, don't stand there at the entrance of the tent. Can you not sleep? My bones are aching after being jolted on that great elephant, and we'll have another jolting tomorrow.
2: Well, I'm not preventing you from sleeping, my uncle, but I am vaguely disturbed.
3: Why are you disturbed, Marco, my son?
2: It seemed that the great Khan was hostile to us when we dined with him. I feel that Akhmath has turned him against us.
1: Akhmath is quite well disposed to us. I spoke with him at some length when we were dining. He told me of the province of Zulashan. He told me of the great mine of lapis lazuli, which is to be found near here.
2: Listen. Hear you those drums?
3: I am told that those drums are beaten by the hill people, who hate Kublai Khan. That they are a savagery, but they dare not attack this camp.
2: And yet there is a sinister note in the rolling of those drums. I am afraid, Uncle Matthew.
1: Are you a coward, Marco, that you are afraid?
2: Yes, afraid that some unknown enemy is working against us. You too may sleep, but I will keep watch all night.
3: But you need some sleep.
2: Mayhap I will sleep tomorrow, under the canopy on the elephant. But tonight I will not close my eyes. I think I will go now for a little walk through the camp.
1: And leave our tent unguarded?
2: You may remain awake until I return, my uncle. Mayhap my fears are groundless, but I am restless and worried.
3: I think your fears are groundless, Marco. I saw no difference in the Khan's manner, but should you desire to take a walk before retiring, I will not say you nay.
2: Rest assured that I will watch over you both.
1: Are you armed, Marco?
2: I carry with me my trusty dagger.
3: Well, let us hope you will not have to use it, my son. Now do nothing that will invoke the enmity of the great Khan.
2: You may rely on me, father.
0: Some hours later, a stealthy figure crept from one of the tents at the end of the camp. This figure noiselessly made its way over the soft sand to a part of the camp which was unguarded. The night was warm and still, the silence broken only by the distant rumble of hostile drums. The stealthy figure made its way from the edge of the camp towards a high sand dune. Then the figure stopped. Suddenly the air was pierced by a sharp whistle, then an answering whistle, and another figure appeared round the side of the sand dune. The two figures drew close together.
4: Is that you, Ranju?
5: Yes, Akhmath. I have been waiting for you these many hours.
6: It was some time before I could leave the camp. The Khan dined with the Venetians, and he bade me see that all the guards were placed. How fares it with you, Ranju?
5: I am living amongst the hill people of Zulashan. Hear you not their drums?
6: I hear them.
5: What would you have me do? Make an attack on the camp?
6: No. The camp is too well guarded. Contain yourself in patience, Ranju.
5: For many weeks have I been hidden in the hills, living like a primitive savage.
6: The hill people are ready to do your bidding. They look upon you as a chieftain.
5: They look upon me as a chieftain. But I pine to return to Pekin. Let me make an attack on the city. While the Khan is distant, I will seize the city and defend it against him.
6: We cannot risk defeat. The city is well guarded. Your enemy, Toktai, has been appointed governor, and he will keep a close watch so that no invaders may attack the city.
5: What would you have me do?
6: The Khan goes to Zulashan, and from there to Kampishu. You will gather the hill people and all the enemies of Kublai Khan as we go on our journey, so that in time you will have a vast army, an army which will be large enough to defeat those men whom Kublai Khan takes on his journey. All those who oppose his rule, all those who would rebel, will join your standard. You will remain some miles behind us, but you will see me each night. And I will tell you when the time is ripe to strike, when your army can fall on the army of Kublai Khan and so destroy all his followers. Then, with me, you will march to the gates of Pekin. By my orders, the gates will be opened for us. Then will you be proclaimed emperor. But for my aid, you will share half your empire with me.
5: That is our agreement, and I will keep to it. But you bid me keep patient for too long. It will be many weeks before I can raise an army large enough to attack the army of Kublai Khan.
6: A few weeks will not make any difference to our plans. We must be sure that when we strike, we cannot fail. You have my orders, Ranchu. Gather all the savages and the hill people. Follow us wherever we go. Strike when I give the order.
5: All right. I will obey your orders, Akmat. Nice. Why? Look over there.
6: What do you see?
5: Look. Over there. Something moved. I swear I saw the figure of a man. Over there. To the right of the sand dune.
6: No one would follow me here.
5: Should we be overheard? I will be put to death. All our plans will come to nothing.
6: Peace, peace. We could not have been overheard.
5: Well, I swear I saw someone moving over there. Come now. Come, let us look.
6: If it please you, we will look, but nothing will be found.
5: We will look. Tell me, what of those Venetians whom Kublai Khan has befriended? They are my enemies. They brought about my downfall before. I hate the one called Marco Polo.
6: I am poisoning Kublai Khan's mind. Before many days are over, he will give orders that they are to die. See? Look, Ranchu. I told you we would find no one here.
5: There is someone near here. Hark. Did you not hear the falling of sand?
6: I heard something.
5: Ah, we are spied upon.
6: We must find the spy and kill him. My knife is sharp.
5: And mine is ready to be plunged into the heart of any spy. Look. What moves there to the right?
6: I see something.
5: It is a man. See, he has risen to his feet. He is running.
6: We must chase him. That man must die.

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0: I came across Mr. Kipling in the meadow by the church. 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
4: Here they come again, the dynamic duo, Batman and Robin, the Caped Crusaders, fighting for righteousness and battling the evil forces of crime. Batman and Robin. In reality, Bruce Wayne and his young ward, Dick Grayson, live at the Wayne Mansion in Gotham City, where only their butler, Alfred, knows the secret of their true identities. From their hidden Batcave,

0: from their hidden bat cave, with their fully equipped scientific laboratory deep beneath the Wayne Mansion, using the powerful Batmobile and Batplane, plus their own amazing physical skills and knowledge of criminology, Batman and Robin are able to strike out against the forces of evil wherever they may be. All the world knows of the famous exploits of Batman, his bravery and daring against the most deadly adversaries. But only a few people know the amazing story of the one time when Batman lost his nerve, when Bruce Wayne declared his career as Batman was ended. This is the story of what happened when Batman became a coward. One night in the Wayne Mansion, Bruce and his young ward, Dick Grayson, have just finished dinner when suddenly the bat phone rings. Rushing to the bat cave in his guise as the Boy Wonder, Robin waits for his partner.
1: Bruce, I've got the Batmobile warmed up and I'm all ready. How come you haven't changed into your costume yet?
2: It took some time to reach Commissioner Gordon. We've got to go to the Gotham Art Museum. Their silent burglar alarm registered. Maybe a robbery.
1: Okay, then, let's go. Here's your Batman costume.
2: No, I...
1: What is it? Bruce, why are you ripping the bat emblem off?
2: I don't know, but I must. I must.
1: Something's wrong with you. What is it?
2: Never mind, I'm all right. Come on, I'm ready. Now let's get going.
0: Worried by the Batman's strange behavior, Robin obeys him, and the dynamic duo quickly arrive at the Gotham Art Museum. Inside the darkened corridors, they approach the room where the alarm registered, and the two crime fighters see three shadowy figures looting a precious jewel case.
2: There they are. Hit the lights, Robin.
3: Hey, what?
4: All right, drop those jewels. You're caught.
5: Batman! Open the box. Let him have it.
1: Oh, no! Look, they released a bunch of bats.
6: No!
1: What? Oh, get away from me!
6: Bats!
1: Get away from me!
6: Batman!
1: What is it?
6: What?
1: The crooks, no. They're escaping!
6: No! Get away from me!
1: Too late, they got away. What happened to you when they released those bats? What's wrong?
6: Nothing,
2: I just got rattled for a second.
1: And you dropped your batarang. Here it is.
6: No! Take it away! Take it away!
1: Batman, what's wrong with you? You've got to tell me.
2: Robin, I'm sorry. I've been afraid to tell you, but I can never wear the Batman costume again. My career as Batman is finished.
1: Oh, no. That's impossible. I've never seen you frightened before. You're shivering.
2: I can't talk about it now. Let's just go home, Dick.
0: What has happened to Batman? What could make Bruce Wayne want to abandon his role as Batman? And worst of all, what has turned him into a coward? For the answer, we must go back a few days to a meeting of the underworld in the secret laboratory of a renegade scientist named Professor Milo.
7: Other men have failed at crime because of Batman, but I shall succeed in defeating him through his own mind, through an artificial phobia.
5: Phobia? What's that, Milo?
7: A phobia is the psychological name for a fear of something. Napoleon, for example, was deathly afraid of cats. But Batman is afraid of nothing. So, I have created a special fluid which will make Batman a cringing coward.
5: In that little bottle?
7: Yes. This liquid is so rare, I only have enough to use it just once. But when I do, Batman will become helpless to stop our march of crime.
0: A few days later, at a charity benefit where Batman and Robin were the guests of honor, two sinister figures are at work inside the theater's lighting booth.
5: All set, Milo. Nobody knows I took the real projectionist's place.
7: Good. I've already painted my phobia liquid on the spotlight lens into the shape of a bat. Look, Batman is coming on stage now. Get ready to focus the rays of that spotlight full strength into Batman's eyes.

0: Ready? Now!
1: Abruptly, the spotlight comes on like a bursting flare. The dazzling bat-shaped light blinds Batman with its glow.
0: Oh, my eyes, I can't see.
2: Batman, are you all right?
0: That light, it was an accident, but I feel a little dizzy. But I mustn't let the audience see me.
1: From that moment, Robin first noted the Batman's strange behavior, and unable to discuss it with him, he waited. Until that fateful evening at the art museum when he witnessed the breakdown of Batman. Later, after the boy wonder helped the shattered Batman return home.
0: Dick, I must tell you the truth. I'm afraid of anything shaped like a bat.
2: What?
0: Yes. Someone has given me an artificial phobia.
2: Phobia? But how?
0: I think I know. Remember that accident with the spotlight at the charity ball? Well, it began right after that. That was no accident. There was something about that light, something that registered on my subconscious mind so that afterward, I would be afraid of anything bat-shaped.
2: Of course. That's why those crooks released a bunch of live bats. They knew in advance that you'd be frightened.
0: Exactly, and the worst part of it is, it's true. Dick, I can't seem to fight it. It looks like the end of my being Batman. Some evil genius of crime somewhere knows he can use bat scares against me whenever I try to stop him. And there's nothing I can do about it, Dick.
2: Then I'll handle it alone. As Robin, I can still take on my share of crime.
0: No, Dick, I can't let you go it alone. It's too dangerous. I'd never forgive myself if anything happened to you because of me.
2: But what are we going to do? Couldn't a psychiatrist or a hypnotist help you?
0: No, Dick, I can't take the chance of revealing my secret identity. We'll just have to sit back and let the police handle crime by themselves from now on.
1: The tragic realization of what had happened to his idol struck a blow of despair in the young crime fighter's heart. Unknown to Bruce, in the days that passed, Dick Grayson decided to investigate the strange matter of phobias. Secretly, he consulted a psychiatrist, hoping to find a way of helping the desolate Batman. But each day seemed to make him grow worse.
2: Look, Bruce, won't you at least try? Perhaps if you just tried wearing this Batman costume around the house...
0: No, Dick, take it away! That cape throwing a bat shadow on the wall, I can't stand it! You know better than to let me see anything shaped like a bat. Why do you torment me this way?
2: I'm sorry, Bruce. I didn't think it...
0: It's no use, Dick. Look, I know you're trying to help, but we've done nothing but argue these past few days. Why, I fly into a rage at a shadow or a picture in the paper. I can't even go into the Batcave anymore. Dick, maybe I'd better go away for a while where nobody knows me and I can't be reminded. What's that?
2: It's the telephone to headquarters.
0: Don't answer it. I left instructions for it to be disconnected.
2: But we can't just let it ring, not answer it.
0: Dick, just forget about fighting crime. Forget the Batman and Robin. I know, Dick, it's tough to take. We've led our secret lives together for a long time. But now you'll just have to grow up like other boys, as plain Dick Grayson.
1: The heartbroken lad leaves his partner alone with his gloomy thoughts. And later, when Bruce Wayne is sleeping, Dick silently slips down to the Batcave, changing into his forbidden garb as the boy wonder, Robin.
2: I know Bruce gave orders for me not to do this, but he's not himself. I must become Robin again, even if it's for the last time.
1: Moving swiftly, the boy wonder starts the engine of the powerful Batmobile. He activates the remote radio control switch to open the hidden doors of the Batcave and speeds away on a solo mission to the police commissioner's office.
3: Robin, where's Batman? I've been trying to reach him for days.
2: Commissioner, there's something wrong with Batman.
3: I'll say there's something wrong. Look at these headlines. Crime boss flaunts challenge. Has Batman lost his nerve? I couldn't believe it myself. But since that jewel robbery at the museum, everyone is saying that Batman is afraid. Why hasn't he answered?
2: He's not afraid of those crooks, Commissioner.
3: Then where is he? Why is he afraid to show his face?
2: I can't tell you yet, Commissioner, but I've got a crazy idea. It's a long shot, a dangerous chance, but it might work.
3: For the last time, Robin, what are you talking about?
2: Just have faith, Commissioner. Give me a little more time. If my idea works, you'll know all about it. If not, well, don't worry. You'll never see either of us again.
1: What strange idea is Robin hoping to use? The next day, with the help of Alfred the butler, Robin mixes a light sleeping potion into Bruce Wayne's dinner drink. As he becomes drowsy and begins to doze off, Alfred and Robin carry Bruce Wayne's limp figure down to the Batcave. They tie him securely to a heavy chair, facing a motion picture screen. Then, making sure that Bruce cannot move, Robin awakens him.
2: Bruce! Bruce, wake up!
0: Where am I? No! The Batcave! I'm tied up! Dick, what are you doing?
2: Sorry, Bruce, but this is for your own good. I'm going to try to cure your phobia by showing you newsreel film clips from some of your past cases.
0: You mean I'll have to look at bat shapes? No, Dick, don't. Dick, please don't.
2: It's the only chance we've got, Bruce. It might work. I know this will be torture for you in your present condition, but I also know you're tough enough to take it. I have to, Bruce. I'm desperate. Douse the lights, Alfred. Now, look at this, Bruce. Remember how the bat plane saved your life when you jumped to it from a burning skyscraper?
0: No, I can't stand seeing bats. Dick, please don't make me look at any more. Dick, stop the projector.
2: Oh, gosh, Bruce, do you think I like hurting you this way? You, my best friend? You've got to look, Bruce. I must help you.
0: Dick, I... All right. All right, I'll try.
2: Now look at it. Here. Remember how the bat cape saved your life when you hung it over a signpost and tricked this killer into firing at it?
0: At bat shape. No, but I must look at it. I must.
2: And remember this? How the Batmobile speed saved you from the collapsing bridge? Do you remember, Bruce?
0: Yes, I remember.
2: Oh, good. You're beginning to relax now. Keep watching. This time, you used the batarang to knock out this gang leader.
0: Yes.
2: Bruce, you see how all these bat-shaped things helped you. You mustn't be afraid of bats. How can you be afraid of things that help you? You're doing fine now. Just keep watching.
1: As scene after scene flashes before him, with the almost hypnotic words of young Dick Grayson in his ears, Bruce Wayne gradually relaxes. But will the cure work? Will he be able to gain back his courage and fight as Batman again? Time is running out. For at this very moment, in Professor Milo's laboratory...
4: Hey, boss, we don't need any more of this bat stuff for the job tonight, do we? You said Batman ain't gonna bother us no more.
5: We'll take no chances. Obviously, he's in hiding, afraid to show up. But I hope he does make one last appearance. We'll be ready for him. With this giant bat balloon, we'll frighten him completely out of his wits. We'll finish off the Batman forever.
1: That same night, as Milo and his gang are making off with a factory payroll...
4: Hey, Milo, look. Stop. Drop that bag. It's Robin and the Batman.
5: Good. Give me the compressed air cartridge for this bat balloon. We'll give the Batman his proper welcome.
2: Look out, Batman. He's got some sort of balloon.
0: It's shaped like a giant bat coming toward me.
5: How do you like our toy, Batman?
4: Look at him shaking in his boots.
0: Robin, throw your batarang into that balloon.
2: Right. Here it goes.
4: Hey, he busted the balloon. Let's get out of here.
0: Milo, don't you know bats are my best friends? After them, Robin.
2: Take care of one of you.
0: And I'll take care of you, chum.
2: Here's the payroll, Batman. The money's safe.
0: Yes, but Milo's getting away. Let's go. Milo, you're all washed up.
5: Go back, Batman. See this in my hand? It's a bat. And you're afraid of bats, aren't you? Look at it.
0: Oh, it's lovely, Milo. Why don't you take a look at this?
5: Batman, your phobia.
0: Not anymore, Milo. I took the bat cure.
5: Oh,
6: my head.
2: You're okay again, Batman. You're all better.
0: Thanks to you, Robin. I'll always be grateful for what you've done.
2: Oh, gosh. What are friends for if not to help each other? Where would I be without you?
3: Batman, you're back. What's this all about?
0: It's all over, Commissioner. You can take Professor Milo and his boys to jail where they belong.
3: But what happened to you? Where have you been?
2: We'll tell you all about it, Commissioner. But first, let's wrap up this package. The professor and his bat balloon.
5: Ah, the bat shape. Take it away.
3: Why, he seems to have some sort of phobia.
0: I'd say he's afraid of bats. Wouldn't you, Robin?

0: fall in love. It will be forever.
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9: I came across Mr. Kipling in a meadow by the church. 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An artist needs inspiration, he explained. 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
10: Once upon a time there was an engineer.
11: Choo-choo Charlie was his name, we hear.
10: He had an engine and he sure had fun. He used good and plenty candy to make his train run.
12: Charlie says, love my good and plenty. Charlie.

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0: When the great wave of emigration swept into the West after the Civil War, many of the wagon trains were attacked and destroyed by hostile Indians, and many more might never have reached their destination if it had not been for the masked rider of the plains. Astride his great horse, Silver, he acted as guide and guardian for the pioneers and blazed the trail toward the new frontier. Return with us now those thrilling days of yesteryear when adventure lay at the end of every trail. The Lone Ranger rides again.
1: Come on, Silver! The Apaches are in the hill country! We've got to hurry! Hail, Silver! Hooray!
0: Two wagons, flanked by a small body of horsemen, were laboriously making their way over the rough trail to Fort Stevens. On either side of the trail stretched the wild, broken, boulder-strewn wilderness that made up the Pipestone Hills. The air was still, the sun warm, the silence undisturbed except for the wagons and their escort. But suddenly, without warning, there arose high, savage yells, the thunder of hoofs, and the sharp vibration of gunfire. And in the space of seconds, the hills were alive with painted men wearing feathered headbands.
2: It's Apache! Go for your gun!
3: Fight them off!
4: 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Save the children!
5: Give us the Redskins, boys!
6: Let them have it! Pour lead to them!
7: Boss, I've got one of the wagons. They're two to our one. What do we do?
8: There's only one thing to do. Fight for your lives.
9: Come on, boys!
0: The attackers, however, not to be beaten off, swarmed into the two wagons and redoubled the intensity of their fire. The whites on horseback held firm for a while, but finally wavered, fell back, then obeyed the command of their leader.
5: Right for it, boys! Clear out! The wagon's gone and we can't do nothing but try and save our own hides. Come on, fellas, let's go!
10: Get up there! Come on! Get up there!
0: It was a week later that a masked figure mounted upon a splendid white stallion guided his horse across the open plains toward the distant town of Lake Falls. Beside him rode an Indian, holding himself erect in the saddle of his powerful paint horse.
11: There they are, Tonto. See? They're just topping that rise ahead of us. We'll catch up to them in plenty of time.
12: What we do?
11: We've got to see that they don't meet the fate of that party that tried to get through the hills to Fort Stevens last week.
12: Oh.
11: After what you've told me, I'm afraid the danger is worse than I had thought.
12: There, plenty danger.
11: Everyone knows Geronimo's braves are trying to keep whites out of the hills. That's bad enough in itself. But if outlaws are using the Apaches to cover their own raids, then the danger is doubled.
12: That's right.
11: Are you sure Apaches didn't attack those wagons a week ago?
12: Hunter talk to Injun. Him say Apache not do it.
11: I'm not surprised. It fits in with some information I learned.
12: What that?
11: You remember Baldy Gorman?
12: Well,
11: he's gotten together some men and has made his headquarters in Lake Falls. Troop stationed there can't spare the men or time to escort all the parties that wish to cross the hills. So Baldy and his men have been hiring out as guards to anyone with a price to pay them.
12: Me not know that.
11: It was a good idea. An organization like that could do a lot of good. No one could object to paying men who risk their lives to offer protection. I wouldn't have questioned it if I hadn't known something of Baldy's past before he came to this section.
12: Him, heap bad fella.
11: The people up north seem to think so. When the law couldn't touch him, they took matters in their own hands and ran him out. It was Baldy's group that escorted the wagons that were destroyed last week.
12: Not heap strange.
11: I don't know. The fact remains that one of the settlers survived and reported that Baldy put up quite a fight until he was forced to ride off. The survivor seemed convinced that none of his men were to be blamed for the tragedy. I'd like to give Baldy the benefit of the doubt, but I don't know.
12: What you think?
11: There are two suspicious facts. For one, several parties escorted by his band have been attacked. Twice the attacks resulted in what were practically massacres. And yet, as far as I can learn, Baldy has yet to lose a man. Of course, many of the parties his men have escorted have reached Fort Stevens safely. I've learned that few of them possess much money, however. Those that were attacked did.
12: Why, other fella not ask question?
11: Why should they suspect him? I wouldn't have myself if I hadn't heard of him in the north. These people ahead of us, I happen to know, are comparatively wealthy. They're Lige Cook, his married sister, and his brother-in-law, Matt Lowell. They intend to settle beyond Fort Stevens, buy Mexican cattle, and start ranching.
12: There, wagon.
11: Now that we're getting close. You remember our old camp this side of town, just below Copper Ridge? You'd better ride ahead, circle these people, and wait for me there. With the feeling against Indians what it is, they might suspect my purpose if we were seen together.
12: Me ride to camp and wait.
11: Good. I won't be long.
12: Get him up, Scout. Get him up.
11: Silver, old fellow. I can't tell these people what I suspect about Baldy because I have no proof. But I think I can persuade them not to hire him. Come on, old boy. Come on, Silver. Come on, fella. Hold on there. Come on, Silver. Hello, ahead.
5: Whoa,
11: Silver. Whoa, boy.
5: Don't reach for them holsters, mister.
11: I'm not an outlaw.
5: Then what's your mask for?
11: I wear it for reasons of my own.
5: But you must be.
11: I'm here to give you some advice and some news I think will help you.
4: News about the engines?
11: Not exactly.
9: I don't like this. I think you'd better get on your way, stranger. I don't reckon we need no mask hombre's advice.
11: You're still convinced I'm an outlaw?
5: You didn't think we'd just take your say-so about it, did you?
11: And I'll prove I'm not.
5: I'll prove...
11: Watch.
9: Juno. Don't shoot, stranger. Don't shoot.
11: I have you covered. You're carrying several $1,000s with you.
4: No.
11: Listen to
4: me.
11: Please. If I were an outlaw, I'd take that money. But I'm not going to. You can see for yourself. I'll holster my guns again. There. Lives, you can cover me with that shotgun next to you if you wish.
5: You ain't taking the cash?
11: I've told you I'm not.
4: Matt, a crook could have helped himself to everything we got.
9: I reckon that's so, all right. Mister, that was a right convincing argument you put up. As far as I'm concerned, you ain't a crook. What's the idea of the mask, then?
11: We'll not discuss that.
5: We didn't mean to be over-curious. You said you had some news for us.
11: Some news and some advice.
4: What news?
11: Tomorrow, a detachment of soldiers is taking a wagon load of ammunition through the hills to Fort Stevens.
9: Yeah? How does that concern us?
11: You can make Lake Falls before nightfall. I'm sure if you look up Major Hyde when you get there, he'll give you permission to accompany the soldiers. That should mean your safe passage to the fort.
4: That'd be fine.
9: It'd be fine if we needed the soldiers. But I've made different arrangements.
11: Yes?
9: Uh-huh. Of course, I didn't have no way of knowing there'd be soldiers making the trip. So I sort of fixed it up with that fella Baldy Gorman to take us in the escort.
11: Has anything been definitely settled? Have you paid him yet?
9: Well, no, not exactly. It was just sort of agreed between us, that's all.
11: In that case, I'd advise you to go with the soldiers instead.
5: What's the difference?
11: It would save you money, for one thing.
5: Well, Baldy wasn't going to charge us much.
11: The most important reason is that the Apaches seldom attack soldiers. They prefer to attack civilians.
9: Yeah, but after what I promised Baldy,
11: I... You have your wife to consider, Matt, and you owe Baldy nothing.
5: I don't know, but what the masked man's got the right of it, Matt.
9: You think so, Lige?
5: Well, I think it's just plain sense, come to look at it. That trail to the fort through the hills is plumb dangerous. We'd be sort of foolish not to go along with soldiers if we got the chance.
4: I think it'd be wisest, honey.
9: You figure the major'd be agreeable, mister?
11: Of course. He'd be glad to furnish escorts for everyone traveling that route if he had the men. In this case, he's sending troopers anyhow.
9: And I reckon that's what we better do.
11: I'm glad you made that decision. We may meet again.
5: Come on,
11: Silver.
4: Wait!
9: No use trying to hold back that fella, I guess. Well, let's be getting into town. Get up there, you critters. Get along with you. Get along there. Get along.
0: Arriving in Lake Falls late in the afternoon, Matt followed the Lone Ranger's advice. Leaving his wife and brother-in-law to watch the wagon, he sought out Major Hyde. He found the officer in conversation with a group of men in front of the post office and led him to one side where he stated his request.
9: Of course, Major, if it ain't convenient, why, we can make other arrangements.
10: Nothing of the kind.
9: Then it's all right with you?
10: I'm returning to the barracks in just a few minutes. Lieutenant Doan will be in command of the detail for the fort. I'll explain the circumstances to him and give orders that you're to be picked up when he's prepared to leave.
9: By golly, that'll be swell.
10: The details start quite early.
9: Anytime will be all right with us.
10: Yeah, very well. You understand, of course, that during the escort, you will be expected to follow Lieutenant Doan's orders.
9: Oh, sure.
10: That's for your own protection. I doubt that there'll be trouble, but if there is, the lieutenant must have the authority to deal with it in his own way.
9: Shucks, that'll suit us just fine. You can tell the lieutenant he won't have no trouble with us. Say, Major, just how bad are them Apaches acting up now? As bad as they say?
10: They're a pesky nuisance.
9: Done plenty of killing, huh?
10: Yes, and they'll continue to do so. As long as Geronimo's at large.
9: Well, you boys will get him one of these days.
10: Yeah, we're trying. And by the way, where's your wagon?
9: Well, just outside town, right beside the trail as you head for the hills. There ain't no decent place in town to stay overnight, so we're making camp there.
10: Then the detail will meet you there. You can expect them shortly after dawn.
9: We'll be ready.
10: Well, you'll excuse me. I'll be returning to the barracks. Good luck.
9: You bet. And thanks a heap.
10: That's quite all right. You, Mr. Lowell?
9: Huh? Oh, howdy. Yeah, that's my handle. Lowell. Matt Lowell.
13: Uh-huh. Thought you was. The boss seen you over here and asked me to ask you if you wanted to step over to his office now and fix everything up for your escort.
9: Huh? Escort? Oh, you're one of Baldy Gorman's men, is that it?
13: That's right. You coming?
9: Gosh, I'm sorry, but
13: if you're busy now, the boss will be around all evening.
9: That ain't just what I meant.
13: What do you mean?
9: Well, the fact is, you see, I kind of got things fixed up with the soldiers.
13: You mean you ain't planning to hire us?
9: Well, there was no set agreement.
13: Backing down on a bargain, ain't you?
9: I said there was nothing set for sure.
13: Baldy seemed to figure there was. I don't know about this. I kind of hate to go back and tell him. Maybe he won't take it so good.
9: Gosh, I'm downright sorry if I put him out,
13: any. You ain't changing your mind any, huh?
9: No, not as long as the soldiers are willing.
13: Well, it's your tough luck, I guess, mister. Ain't nothing for me to worry about. Afternoon.
9: Hey, what was that you said?
13: Just said it was your tough luck.
9: Tough luck?
13: That's what I said. When Baldy makes a bargain, he expects to stick to it. Anybody backing out on him is likely to find he's got ways of making him sorry.
9: Hey, look here, you...
13: Don't say I didn't tell you.
0: Gus, the member of Baldy Gorman's band who had spoken to Matt Lowell, hastened back to the office of his employer to report Matt's change of plan and...
14: Boss, the fool idiot backed out.
13: Yeah?
14: He's made plans to travel with the soldiers tomorrow, leastways he says he has. But you just give me the word and I'll go back and change his mind for him.
15: You will not.
14: But you said he was carrying at least $10,000. You want us to lose out on all that cash?
15: Just what was you figuring to do?
14: Well, a gun whipping wouldn't hurt none.
15: And what had happened to us when the soldiers found out about it? And you got the sense to see that the only way we can get by is to keep folks from suspicioning us?
14: But blast that old boy.
15: Shut up.
14: You only
15: started out to tell me what to do. Well, don't do it. I'm the boss here. I'll do the thinking, give the orders, and take care of what talking has to be done. The less the rest of you have to say, the better off we'll be. Trigger.
16: Yeah, boss?
15: You're going to get in touch tonight with the rest of the boys. Tell them to get their engine fixings ready to you just like we planned.
16: Sure.
13: You still plan on having them attacked just as if we was alone?
15: Sounded that way, didn't it?
14: But you can't. The soldiers will be there. The boys can't get away with no raids on troopers.
15: There won't be more than a dozen.
14: Yeah, but even
15: and
14: so...
15: And the soldiers ain't going to get far trying to keep us from the cash if they ain't got bullets to fire at us, are they?
16: If they ain't got bullets... Gosh, Baldy, they're taking a whole wagon load along.
15: Sure. And right now that wagon is all loaded and ready to go down to the barn.
13: You got some kind of a scheme?
15: Ever see me when I didn't?
13: What is it?
15: Shucks, when I heard Matt Lowell and Lige was getting here today, I figured right off that they'd be likely to go with the soldiers instead of hiring us.
13: Yeah?
15: So I thought up a plan.
16: You mind telling us, boss?
15: Sure, why not? You recollect that soldier owes me all that cash? Yeah, Cummins, his name is.
16: Uh-huh.
15: Well, he's on guard duty tonight, down where that wagon load of ammunition is.
13: Meaning?
15: Meaning that Cummins will do as I say. And meaning that when them soldier boys finds themselves in a tough spot with a certain bunch of Apaches up in the hills, maybe they won't have quite so much ammunition for fighting as they figured on. Nope. I got a notion them soldiers is headed for a great big surprise.
0: The curtain falls on the first act of our Lone Ranger drama. Before the next exciting scenes, please permit us to pause for just a few moments.

0: Now to continue our story. It was late afternoon when Baldy outlined his plans to Gus. And that evening, the Lone Ranger and Tonto were in their camp below Copper Ridge, just a few miles from town.
1: Tonto, I wonder if Matt and his wife and Lige Cook are safe.
2: Them all right. Them ride with Soldier.
1: But not until tomorrow.
2: Not right.
1: In the meantime, if our suspicions of Baldy are correct, he may act.
2: And what do you think?
1: Those people are carrying a lot of money with them. Too much for travel in this kind of country.
2: Not right.
1: They camped outside town, too. It wouldn't be difficult to steal that cash.
2: You think Baldy do it?
1: Frankly, I don't. He's got a good thing here. He'd be foolish to risk anything near town. If he's as clever as he's supposed to be, nothing will ever be stolen by his gang except where Apaches can be blamed. On the other hand, the cash Lowell and Cook are carrying would be quite a temptation. Especially if Baldy should have reason to think that his game couldn't continue much longer. He might take the risk for a quick cleanup and escape.
2: You got plan?
1: I think we should keep our eye on both parties. I could watch over Matt's camp until I was sure his group was safely with the soldiers.
2: And what Tonto do?
1: You can enter town and keep track of Baldy.
2: Tonto do that.
1: And I think we'd better not waste time. Here, Silver.
3: Here, Scout.
1: If anything is planned for tonight, one of us should get wind of it.
2: Not right.
1: Steady, Silver. Yep. And if that happens, he should get in touch with the other at once. But if nothing happens, Kemosabe, return here when the soldiers start for Fort Stevens. I'll do the same. Let's go.
3: Get him up, Scout.
4: Hail, Silver! Away!
0: It was later that same evening that a small group of horsemen slowly approached an immense barn outside Lake Falls that had once been used as a terminal for freight wagons, but was now employed by the Army. A low word of command from the leader, they halted their mounts.
5: Pull up, fellas. No use taking chances.
6: Whoa.
7: Stay at the lift. We can keep in the shadows, boss.
5: Yeah. Ready, fellas?
8: Ready, Baldy.
5: Then come along. If anybody but Crummett's on duty, we're just walking by, Savvy. But if it's him like it ought to be, we're all right.
8: Lead the way.
7: Boss, you think we ought to do
5: it? Blast it, keep still.
7: Now you're all the time yelling at me.
5: And for good reason. Now, all of you. Don't open your mouths to say a doggone word.
7: All right.
9: Halt! Who goes there?
5: Hold up, fellas. That you, Kermit?
9: Baldy?
5: Yeah.
9: How many fellas you got with you?
5: Just the four of us you see here. Everything clear? Anybody around?
9: Well, I guess not. Gosh, Baldy, I don't like this none.
5: What you like don't matter.
9: You're going to get me in a heap of trouble.
5: We'll clear you some way.
9: But I'm...
5: But if you turn yellow now, we'll show you what real trouble is like. Get that?
9: I can be court-martialed for this.
5: Uh-huh. You can be shot in the back some night when you ain't expecting it to. Which ain't no better than the other, I reckon. Besides, you recollect what I promised you. And canceling every doubt you owe me from cards.
9: Well, come on, then.
8: The door to the barn unlocked, soldier?
9: I got the key right here.
5: Here we are. Now hurry up and let us in.
9: Just a second. The wagon you want is that one right straight ahead of you. See it?
7: Can we light a lamp?
5: Don't be such an idiot. You think we want to be found out?
7: It's going to make it awful hard working in here without
5: you
7: a light.
5: You ain't got the sense of a chipmunk. I don't know what I put up with you for.
8: We'll just open up the boxes here, right?
5: They said there was a place inside here we could hide the ammunition, didn't you, Crummett?
9: Yeah. There's an old storeroom over in that corner nobody ever goes in. I'll show you the way.
5: Good enough. There's gravel and sand and such just outside the door that we can use for filling the boxes again when they're empty. Trigger.
8: Uh-huh.
5: Climb into that wagon and start handing them boxes down.
8: All right, boy.
7: What was that?
5: I'll be.
10: Somebody fell down from overhead. I seen him. It was one of them boards stretched between the rafters, and it broke with his weight.
5: Where is he?
7: Get him.
8: There he is.
5: Don't make too much noise. You want to wake the whole barracks up?
10: I've got him. Somebody give me a hand to hold him.
5: That you, Gus?
10: Give me a hand, Lester. He's slipping loose. You let me go.
8: We got to hold him.
5: Hang on, fellas.
10: Can't get loose now.
5: Crummett, light just one match. We got to see who this hombre is.
9: Just wait. Here's a match. Take a doggone quick look.
10: A redskin.
9: You let me go.
8: Quit trying to break loose.
5: Come on, another match. Hurry it up.
9: You seen him?
5: I want one more look. If he's the feller I think he is, blast it, come on, like that match.
9: There.
10: Recognize him, boss?
5: Just what I thought. Injun, what's your handle?
9: Me not say.
5: Then don't. I know your name without your telling. By thunder, you're Tonto.
9: Me not talk.
8: Tonto? Who's this?
5: Plain Pison.
10: To finish him off so he can't tell what he's seen.
5: If you do, I'll finish you off.
10: You ain't gonna let him go.
5: Don't any of you fellas know what the name Tonto means?
9: Seems like I've heard it somewhere before, but I can't recollect right off.
5: A Lone Ranger's Indian sidekick.
10: No.
8: But that means...
5: That means if we finished him off, that masked hombre would be on our trail till he got all of us.
10: Gosh.
8: What are we gonna do? We just can't let him go.
5: Trigger, you're gonna take this Indian into the hills. We'll tie him up so you won't have no trouble handling him.
3: Take him where?
5: To the hideout to the rest of the gang users. What do you suppose?
3: And then what?
5: And then you're going to hold him there. After this job is over, we'll use him for bait to trap that masked man. If we can do that, we'll get rid of both.
10: What if the Lone Ranger ain't trapped?
5: And all I can say is we better scatter. And the farther we get, the safer we'll be. Because if the Lone Ranger ever catches on to what we've been doing, he'll be after us. And you can bet your bottom dollar he won't stop till he's rounded us up. Every last one.
0: Matt, his wife, and Lige were up at dawn the following morning, prepared to start on the journey through the hills with the soldiers. They breakfasted, arranged all their belongings, and settled down to wait. But it was only a moment later that Lige pointed down the trail.
11: There's the soldiers, Matt.
12: They coming? Oh, by golly, there they are. Lige, hand me them reins. We ain't going to hold them up for a second.
11: Here you are.
13: My sakes, I'm glad it's the soldiers that's going to see us through them hills. Matt, this is real luck.
12: You bet it is, honey. Hi there. You, Lieutenant Doan?
14: Oh. Lowell?
12: That's me.
14: Fall in the head of that army wagon. Hold the pace, we said.
12: Right.
14: Get up, boy.
12: Lige, Ruth, we're on our way to blazes with Geronimo. And here's hoping we'll soon be stocking the finest range in the whole West. Get up there. Get along, you critters. Get along.

0: The cavalcade, consisting of two wagons and an escort of a dozen troopers, began the ascent to the lesser foothills into the Pipestone Hills themselves. The pioneers and the soldiers made good time their first day, and when they camped that night, they were near the spot where the wagon train had been ambushed a week before.
1: Well, here we are, honey. A good part of the way already.
2: Matt, it was just a few miles ahead that them other folks was killed, wasn't it?
1: You ain't worrying, are you?
2: No.
1: Honey, if you are, you needn't. We got good horses, good fighting men, and a whole wagon full of ammunition. The best thing them Apaches can do is just lay low.
0: In the morning at dawn, the journey was resumed. It was noon when they passed the scene of the former attack. Two half-burned wagons revealed the sight, and every man in the party, as he rode by, kept a nervous watch upon the surrounding hills. No sign of hostile savages was noted, however, and the wagons and escort continued on. The sun dropped toward the horizon, and the trail became a place of strange shadows.
1: How you feeling, honey? Think you can cook up something pretty soon for a couple of hungry men?
2: I guess.
1: Huh? What's ailing you?
2: I don't know.
1: Not feeling good?
2: I don't know how to say it. You just think I'm a coward.
3: Nothing of the kind, Ruth. If you've got something on your mind, get it off.
1: Sure, honey. Go ahead.
2: I just feel that we won't never reach camp.
1: Oh, nerves. Just nerves, that's all it is. Them and these doggone shadows of rocks thrown down.
2: I don't know. Oh, Matt, I just can't shake the feeling that...
1: Why, it's nothing to be worried about.
2: Oh!
4: There's a nice
1: angel
4: behind them rocks.
1: Who?
4: Oh! There's fog.
1: Stop those wagons. Oh,
4: ho
1: there.
4: Ho, ho. Get ready, men. Take aim. Fire!
5: Matt, grab your rifle. This is a real thing.

0: After the first sudden burst of firing, however, the attackers retreated behind the many boulders that lined the trail. The soldiers, realizing that their one chance of salvation was to dislodge the enemy, made no effort to conserve their ammunition.
1: Fire at will! Drive the redskins back! You hear my order? Keep on firing, men!
2: Sir, the men are running out of ammunition!
1: Ed, get some of the wagon. Hurry, man. Lowell, you there, Cook. Give this fellow a hand. Break out ammunition. See this distributed.
3: Jump up in the wagon, lads.
4: I'll pay you out of the box.
3: Got one.
4: Grab a hold of it.
3: On the ground with it.
5: There.
3: Break it open, mister. The lieutenant's in a hurry.
4: Well, I'll be. Hey there, pass out another box. This one ain't got nothing in it but gravel and sand.
6: Here it comes.
3: There you are. Try this one. Sand again. How in blazes...
1: Fellas, that ammunition. Here you, man. This has got to be done quickly.
4: Beg your pardon, sir, but just take a look.
1: Good Lord.
6: I opened a couple more in here. They're all like that. Coming with sand and gravel.
1: Impossible.
3: Just the same as so.
1: But this means we're at the mercy of those Apaches.
4: What will we do, sir?
1: Don't stop shooting. Keep on. Keep shooting.
7: We're out of bullets.
8: Got a flame on left.
6: Yeah, and them redskins savvy what's wrong with us. Look, they're getting ready to rush.
9: Matt, what's the matter?
3: Get over here, honey. The redskins are coming and we can't fight them off.
9: Oh, no, Matt, no.
6: Here they come.
1: Drop your gun. Fight them hand to hand.
4: We haven't got a chance.
3: Listen.
6: Four soldiers. You hear that? It's reinforced. Even the engines heard it. Look, they're running for cover.
9: There they come. There's the soldiers.
8: Come on. Keep it up.
3: Come on. And look, look. Them soldiers are being led by that same masked fellow we met riding that white horse. Look at him ride.
8: Come on, Silver, come on. Come on.

0: sir. How did you know we were in trouble? What brought you here?
1: You'll have to ask the masked man to explain that, Lieutenant.
2: Baldy Gorman captured Tonto and took him prisoner. Tonto's horse led me to the place where he'd been caught. Then it was simply a matter of trailing Tonto until I found him. He told me then about the ammunition being stolen, and it was clear what was being planned.
3: You sure saved our lives, stranger.
4: And the way you helped round up them Indians was something worth seeing.
2: Only they aren't Indians.
4: Huh?
2: How about that over there? Isn't that a dye on your prisoners?
5: Stranger, you was right. They ain't Apaches at all. They was just made up to look like redskins.
2: Then, Major, this completes the roundup. We got Baldy and the others before we left. This is the rest of the gang.
1: Renegade whites. Stranger, when the firing squad gets through with its work, there'll be one band of outlaws that will have ridden upon his last raid.
6: Fire!

silver old fellow. Tunnel's waiting on the trail ahead. There's justice to be done. Hail, silver! Hello!

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2: Folks, hold on to your hats and pass those Kellogg's Corn Pops. Because here comes Guy Madison, his Wild Bill, and his pal Jingles, which is me, Andy Devine. We got another rootin' tootin' Wild Bill Hickok adventure story for you from that great new cereal with the sweetening already on it, Kellogg's Corn Pops!
3: Kellogg's Corn Pops brings you Wild Bill Hickok, transcribed in Hollywood and starring Guy Madison as Wild Bill and Andy Devine as his pal

0: In the rip-roaring days of the early West, the pioneers worked long and played hard. There were church socials and husking bees, square dances and hayrides, but the biggest event of all was the county fair. In the western town of Ranicaboo, families and buckboards covered wagons and one-horse rigs had jammed the streets for the fair. But United States Marshal Wild Bill Hickok and his deputy Jingles were there for another reason, to find an answer to the strange question of the men who didn't come back.
1: Yes, sir, Bill. There ain't nothing like a county fair. Here comes the parade.
2: Sure enough, Jingle. It's quite a sight.
3: Hey, mister. I can't see. Could you give me a boost?
1: Huh? Why, sure, sonny. Now, here you go. Up here. Ups-a-daisy.
3: Thanks, mister. Gee, just look.
1: Yeah, all them banners waving and the horses strutting. Hey, and see them solid gold wagons.
3: And say, just look at that old drum major kicking up his heels.
1: Yes, sir, boy, what fun. Oh, boy, oh, boy.
2: Now, Jingles, don't get too excited. Keep your eyes open. Don't forget what we came here for.
1: Oh, doggone it, Bill. Now, what'd you have to bring that up for? All these folks are here to forget their troubles, but you and me, we gotta look for some.
2: The men who disappeared from this circus weren't looking for trouble, but they found plenty, or I missed my guess.
1: Yeah? Hey, listen to the ringmaster.
4: Seen a thousand and one fantastical miracles brought from the exotic corners of the earth. See strange forbidden sights that thrill the crowned heads of Europe and science.
3: Gosh, I gotta see that. Let me down, mister. Thanks a lot.
1: Okay, sonny. Hey, come on, Bill, let's go.
2: Hold on, Jingles. I remember the missing men were all out to have fun, too. But bankroll's big enough to choke a horse.
1: I know, but...
2: So, you take this role of Bill's partner and have yourself a real good time.
1: Why, Bill... Now I got me a big roll of greenbacks, just like them poor fellas who are missing and... Whoa, whoa, whoa. Oh, now, Bill.
2: Yep, somebody's looking for an easy mark, Jingles.
1: You mean I'm it?
2: That's right. Nobody's recognized us in this crowd, so we'll separate and you can go spread that money around. Have fun, partner.
1: Oh, sure. I'm going to have more fun than a lamb at the slaughterhouse.
5: Skip right up and try your muscles, cowboy. Swing the mallet, hit the bell, and win a pretty prize. Come on, big boy, you can do it.
1: Who, me? Oh, shucks, that ain't nothing.
5: Well, talk is cheap, friend. Swing the sledge and hit the bell.
3: Go on, mister. Show.
1: Well, howdy, sonny. Well, all right, just for you. Now, stand back, everybody.
5: Watch him, friends, watch him. He's hefting the sledge, folks. Get the good grip. Now then, here he goes! You didn't have to bust my binger, did you?
1: Well, darned if I didn't. Oh, well, here you are. Go buy yourself a new one.
5: Holy Toledo, a $20 bill.
1: Well, sure, I ain't no tin horn.
3: Gee, mister, you must be the strongest man that ever lived.
1: Well, now, I wouldn't say that, but I will.
3: Would you let me walk for a ways?
1: Why, sure, sonny. What's your name?
3: Bobby.
1: Well, all right, Bobby. Oh, now, hold on a minute. Hey, mister, where's my prize?
5: Well, I got cigars and all-day suckers.
1: Well, now, I'll take one of them. Here you are, Bobby. Now, make it last. That sucker cost $20. Come on now, let's go.
6: Speaking of suckers, Doc,
7: it would seem we have found us a live one, Mr. Thorne.
6: Did you feast your glims on that bankroll?
7: Is that what it was? Yeah. For a moment, my friend, I thought I had seen the promised land.
6: He's mighty big.
7: Never fear. We shall trim him down, Mr. Thorne. And when we're through trimming him, his own mother won't know him.
6: Yeah, that is if she ever sees him again.
8: Real two-gun excitement, eh, partners? Got old Panhandle Jim all keyed up. I guess two-gun westerns just fit in with a two-way cereal. Did I say two-way cereal? Yeah, sure did. Kellogg's Corn Pops. Sidle up close here and I'll tell you about them. You can eat Kellogg's Corn Pops two ways. One way is right out of the box, just like candy, like I'm eating them now. Yes, sir, they're a real tasty snack with the sweetening already on them. Now, the other way to eat corn pops is out of the bowl with milk. And say, partners, there's a wonderful new sweetness and flavor in your corn pops now. Yep, the Kellogg folks went to work to make them sweeter and crisper than ever before. So you're going to like them even better than you did from here on, believe me. And your mom's going to let you eat all the corn pops you want because they're good for you. So if you aren't already settled back enjoying Kellogg's corn pops right now, you better hit the trail for the store tomorrow and get a load of them. You'll need plenty because the whole family's going to be getting into them and gobbling them all up. Now, listen to this little saying. Kids love pops, moms love pops, and pops love pops. In a little while, we'll say it together. Right now, let's get back to Wild Bill Hickok.
0: At the county fair, Wild Bill and Jingles are searching for the reason behind the disappearance of several wealthy cattlemen. Jingles is the bait in Wild Bill's trap. Playing the part of a heavy spender, he's attracted the notice of a dangerous pair of confidence men.
9: Here it is, folks, the most fun of the fair. Catch the greased pig. He squeals, he squirms, he hopes and hollers. He speeds like lightning, oh no. Who's fast enough to catch the greased pig?
3: I bet you can do it, Jingles.
1: Well, I'm game. Now let's try. Here, Bobby, you set up here and ride the fence. Now, mister, turn the little varmint loose.
9: You're on, big feller. There he goes.
3: Huh? Get him, Jingles.
1: All right. Here, Piggy. Nice little Piggy. Now hold still, you little darling. Now that's it. Sweet Piggy.
3: Get up, Jingles. He's getting away.
9: Well, he
3: ran
9: around that time.
3: You nearly had him, Jingles.
1: He sure can't shake them hand hawks. Now, come on, Piggy. Nice, the little Piggy.
3: Hey, look. He's coming over to you, Jingles.
1: Well, howdy, little Piggy. Now, ain't that cute? Now, come here, Porky. There you are. Up you go.
3: Look, he's picked him up.
9: Well, gentlemen, centipedes ain't never seen the like of that.
1: You know, I think the little pink rascal likes me.
9: Well, stranger, I reckon you win. You get the grand prize.
1: I do? Well, what's that?
9: Why, friend, you get to keep the pig.
1: Well, now that... Huh? Now what the tarnation do I know about nursemaiding a baby pig?
5: Step right up, folks. Come right up. Come on, cowboy. Step right up to the parapet. Try your skill at marksmanship.
2: No thanks, partner.
5: Oh, come on. Be a sport. What's the matter? Can't you use them fancy shooting iron of yours?
2: When I have to.
5: Well, here, I'll give you a lesson. Ah, that's how it's done. Two out of three is good shooting.
6: Yep. Oh, excuse me, mister. Didn't mean to bump into you like that. You all right?
2: I will be when you give me back that billfold you snagged out of my pocket.
6: What's that? You calling me a pickpocket?
2: That's right. Now hand it over.
6: Sure, I'll hand it over like this.
2: Drop that gun. Drop it, I said.
6: Let go. You're breaking my arm. Come on.
5: Drop it. All right.
2: Now the billfold. Come on.
6: Well, I'm looking. Don't rush me. Well, what do you know? Here it is. Must have fell in my pocket by accident.
2: All right, let's have it. That's it.
6: But I ain't forgetting you called me a thief, mister. Next time I see you, look for some shooting.
2: Why wait for next time? You got those targets set up, partner?
5: Why, sure.
2: All right, let's have some shooting right now.
5: Great day. I ain't never seen such shooting. Right from the hip. Six hits and no errors.
6: There's only one man can shoot like that. You must be Wild Bill Hickok.
1: See here, Porky, you just set up there and eat. Finish your dinner or you'll never grow up to be a big fat hog.
7: Is this seat taken, sir?
1: No, sit yourself down, stranger.
7: Thank you. That is indeed a handsome animal, friend. Yours?
1: Yes, thank you. Well, that is by adoption. Mighty smart little beast, Porkchop.
7: You yourself appear to be an man of uncommon perception and veracity, sir.
1: Well, now, that all depends.
7: On what, sir?
1: On what it means.
7: Oh, well, to phrase it more concisely, friend, you look like a sharp operator to me.
1: Well, now you're talking my lingo.
7: Good, good. And you wouldn't be averse to cleaning up a quick $5,000, would you?
1: Huh? Oh, why, Easy Money is my middle name, partner.
7: My name is Dingle, Dr. Hamilton Dingle, M.D., M.A., R.S.V.P. Now, there's a certain tent at the edge of the fairground.

0: Miss Dingle, Dr. Hamilton Dingle, M.D., M.A., R.S.V.P. Now, there's a certain tent at the edge of the fairground, sir. And in that tent tonight, there will be a pugilistic encounter.
1: A what?
0: A fight to you.
1: Oh, but Dr. Dingle, prize fighting's against the law in this state.
0: True, true. But isn't that a paltry consideration in view of the opportunity for substantial monetary compensation?
1: Huh? Oh, yeah, I reckon it is.
0: I am a personal friend of one of the participants in the match, and he assures me the encounter will end in certain victory for the other man. Now, do you see the possibilities?
1: No.
0: The fight is fixed, Rube.
1: Oh, are you betting on the fight, Doctor?
0: Alas, it happens that I am momentarily devoid of funds, broke. Huh. So, when you place your bet tonight, and perhaps a smaller side bet for myself, I will give you the winner.
1: Now, pork chop, you stay out of this. Well, all right, Dr. Dingle, I'll be there. Ain't nothing I like better than a sure thing. It's right nice of you to take me in like this.
0: Tut, don't mention it. It gives me rare pleasure indeed, sir, to take you in.
1: Well, thank you.
0: Quiet, listen to me. Our boob is roped and tied and ready to be trimmed. We let the phony fight go to the third round, and then we clip him. Agreed?
2: Sure, why not?
0: Very well. Those of you who are pretending to bet, bet heavily. It's only stage money anyway. But the boob will be playing with hard cash, and there's plenty of it for all of us.
3: We got to fill up stakes. We got to blow this bird pronto.
0: Huh? Silence, peasants. Mr. Thorne, step aside here. Now, what's the trouble?
3: Trouble's the word. Wild Bill Hickok is here.
0: Hickok? Where?
3: I seen him at the shooting gallery. It's him, all right.
0: The curse of the Dingles on him. We can't let some Rube Marshal gum the works.
3: Hickok's no Rube, Doc. Out west here, Hickok's the law. I'll bet he's got wind of them chumps.
0: Quiet, you low-born, craven-hearted jackanapes.
3: I'm telling you, this hombre is poison.
0: Poison, huh? As poisonous as the rattlers that Cleo, the snake charmer, uses in her act.
3: Uh-huh. Hey, what are you thinking of, Doc?
0: I have the antidote for Mr. Hickok's brand of poison. Of course, we'll have to borrow Cleo's little pet so it'll look accidental.
3: Doc, you're loco.
0: Am I? Even the great Hickok can't shoot and reload fast enough to hold off 24 venomous rattlers. They strike like lightning.
3: Yeah, but how you...
0: We shall set a trap for him, Mr. Thorne. Then we can fleece our boob in comfort and shake the dust of these dismal cow towns from our heels forever.
3: Yeah, sure. And with no Hickok to follow us.
0: That's fundamental, isn't it? Whoever heard of a dead man following anybody?

0: officer in the crowd?
1: What's the trouble, mister?
0: Are you a member of the constabulary, sir?
1: Hickok's the name, U.S. Marshal.
0: Well, I am in luck. I've been robbed, sir, victimized. My entire fortune stolen.
1: Hold on now. You know who did it?
0: Yes. Quickly, get your horse. We can still apprehend the scoundrel.
1: You know where he went?
0: Yes, I can lead you to him. To horse, man. There's no time to lose.
1: Right. My horse is right over there. Easy, Buckshot. Easy, boy. All right, mister, I'm ready. Let's go.
0: Follow me, Marshal. Up, boy!

0: Uber shot. Steady, boy.
1: This is the place, Marshal. I followed the villain through that deserted mine shaft.
0: Looks like he's still there. There's a horse grazing under the cottonwoods.
1: That's the scoundrel, Steve.
0: I'll go down there and nose around a bit. Steady, Buckshot. Ooh, boy.
1: I'm right behind you. Proceed with caution, sir. This may be a trap.
0: You better stay here by the door. I'll go in alone.
1: As you say, sir.
0: I don't see anybody in here.
2: Hey! What are you doing? Open that door!
3: Pleasant nightmares, Mr. Hickok!
2: What in the... Open it up!
0: Getting away. The timbers in this door are a foot thick. Now what? Back here in the shaft. Snakes. Dozens of them. This place is alive with rattlesnakes.
4: If you could see

0: right now, you'd see a real happy wrangler. Got a whole box of corn pops. Just finished up a whole mouthful, and lucky you did, because I want to tell you something. It's about these Kellogg's corn pops. A wonderful eating cereal that's already sweetened for you. Now listen close here. Kellogg's corn pops are hearts of corn, all puffed up big and crisp and plenty tasty. Yes, sirree, you can eat them the way I'm eating them now, just like candy, right out of the box by the handful. And say, just wait till you taste the wonderful new sweetness and flavor of corn pops. The Kellogg's folks are now making them sweeter and crisper than ever before. So you're going to like them better than ever from here on. I'll bet my Sunday spurs on that. All you ranchers who are eating them right now, take a look at the bag inside the box. Looks like silver, don't it? Well, that bag's pure aluminum. Keeps Kellogg's corn pops fresh up to 10 times longer. Yep, keeps them fresh as an evening breeze. Now, don't go fussing with one box of corn pops. Get your mom to load up big. Then, out of the box or out of the bowl, you can have all the Kellogg's corn pops you want. Kids love pops. Moms love pops. And pops love pops. Yes, sir. Now, let's hustle on back to the show.
1: Wild Bill has walked into a trap. He's locked in a mine shaft with dozens of poisonous rattlesnakes moving in for the kill. Meanwhile, at a tent on the outskirts of the fairgrounds, the confidence men are staging an illegal prize fight to cheat Jingles out of his bankroll.
2: There goes the bell for the third round. Well, what's wrong? You look like you lost your best friend.
3: Well, doggone it, that's just what I've done. I can't find him nowhere.
2: Forget it. Soon you'll be $5,000 richer and have plenty of friends.
3: I ain't interested. I can't understand what's happened to him. Look, even little Porkchop's getting fidgety.
2: Oh, oh, oh, did you see that uppercut? Keep your eye on the fighter in the purple tight. He's our man.
3: Well, I wish he'd hurry up and take his dive so I could get out of here.
4: Shh, don't tip the deal.
2: Look, they're circling around.
3: Ow! Our boy hit that fella in the yellow trunk so hard that I could feel it. Hey, look, he's going down.
2: Wait a minute. It must be part of the act.
3: Well, he ain't getting up. Look, the referee's bending over him. He looks scared.
5: Is there a doctor in the house? Hey, somebody get a doctor.
6: I'm a doctor, sir. Here, friend. Help me through the ropes.
3: All right, as soon as I put Pork Chop down. Now, up you go, Doc.
6: Now, quiet, everybody. I have a tragic announcement to make. This man is dead.
5: Dead? We better clear out of here. Come on.
3: Oh, wait a minute. What's wrong, Doc?
2: Come on. Let's get out of here. A man's been killed in an illegal fight. Everyone here is guilty of manslaughter.
3: And what about my money?
2: It's lost, and I advise you to get lost, too. Disappear. Hide out. When the law gets wind of this, you'll be wanted for manslaughter, too. All of us will.
3: Uh-huh. I think I savvy now. So that's the way you're working.
6: Huh? What's that you're saying?
3: So that's how you made them men drop out of sight. With a phony yarn like that. All right, stay where you are, folks. You ain't going nowhere.
6: Put away your guns, friend. You're making a great mistake.
3: Well, if I am, that dead fighter there sure won't mind a bullet in his head. All right, come on, mister. Get up off of that canvas before you're really dead.
7: Oh, get up, don't you?
6: Stay down, you fool.
3: He's up just like I thought, playing possum. All right, you're all under arrest.
6: Hey, wait a minute. Who are you, Rube?
3: Wild Bill Hickok's Deputy Jingles, that's who, and he'll be here any minute, too.
6: I strongly doubt it. You don't think you can hold off all of us, do you?
3: Well, if I can't, I sure aim to go down trying.
6: Truer words were never spoken. Now, Thorne, get him.
5: This is a gun in your back, fat boy, and I'll drop yours.
3: Oh, doggone it.
6: Well, that's better. And you were right about all but one thing, friend. Some of the men who disappeared didn't take our advice. They got too smart, like you did.
5: Yeah, so we had to shut them up for good.
6: A sad necessity. All right, finish him, Mr. Thorne.
8: Not so fast. What? You forgot my warning, Thorne.
3: Bill!
5: It's Hickok. He's alive.
6: Get him, Thorne. Shoot him!
3: They never learn. Too bad. Stay where you are, folks. The show ain't over.
6: But Hickok, how did you...
8: How did I get away from your pets? You forgot something, too. You forgot my guns.
6: But the snakes...
8: I shot enough of those snakes to reach the other door. Anything else?
6: No. Except if you want to stop me, sir, you'll have to shoot me in the back.
3: He's right. him.
8: He won't get far.
3: Hey, there goes little Porkchop cutting in front of him. Hey, look, Bill, Porkchop tripped him up, run twixt his legs and spilled him.
8: What's the others, Jingles? All right, mister, get up. Try these handcuffs on for size.
6: The jewelry isn't necessary. I know when I'm licked. That accursed pig.
3: Well, Bill, meet the deputy's deputy. Little Porkchop, between you and me and him, I guess we did the job, huh?
8: Looks like it. Say, where'd you get that pig, Jingles?
3: Why, I won him for a prize, Bill. And that's just what he is, a prize. Ain't nobody ever going to make pork chops out of him. Right, pork chops? Yes, sir. You know, there's nothing like a county fair, Bill. And I'm going to fatten little pork chop up as big as me and come back to the fair next year and win a blue ribbon. You know, come to think of it, him and me might win two blue ribbons.

0: And now, here are the stars of Wild Bill Hickok, Guy Madison, and Andy Devine.
1: Thanks for being with us today, folks. We hope you enjoyed our story, and we'll be back again next week at the same time.
2: Yes, sirree, Bob, and believe you me, we've got a real rip-snorter.
1: Meanwhile, Andy and I also hope you'll remember to get Kellogg's Corn Pops.
2: Right. It's a great new cereal with the sweetening already on it.
1: You bet it is. Andy and I think Corn Pops are great. So long.
2: See you next week.

Yes, sir, be sure to listen next week at this same time, on this same station, when Kellogg's Corn Pops brings you another exciting story of Wild Bill Hickok, starring Guy Madison and Andy Devine in person. Today's cast included Herbert Butterfield, Eddie Marr, Charlie Lung, Lou Marcel, Stuffy Singer, and Jack Moyles. Our director is Paul Pierce, music by Dick Orant. This is a David Heyer production, transcribed in Hollywood. This is Charlie Lyon reminding you, kids love Pops, moms love Pops, Pops love Pops. Kellogg's.

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1: When Jerry Hall, Mrs. Gregory, and Captain Bradford sailed from Los Angeles in search of a mysterious hidden island, they found Mrs. Gregory's long-lost little girl, Joan. The rest of their discoveries are almost unbelievable. The Gregory yacht was pulled to the island by a powerful magnetic force and is now tied up there, with all on board prisoners of the mad scientist, G-47. Mrs. Gregory and Joan are in one cabin on the yacht, while Captain Tex Bradford and Jerry talk excitedly in the radio cabin.
2: Yeah, I got it all right, but I still don't see where it's going to do us any good.
3: Joan didn't come to the door of the cabin, did she? I mean, so that anyone could see she had her mother's dress on.
2: No, she was so scared of what old G-47 would do to her when he found out we had the dress, well, that she was ready to hide under the bunk.
3: Well, we'll see to it that G-47 doesn't have a chance to do anything to her. And we'll have to work fast, because by now someone on the island probably knows we have the dress and heard all we said about it. So hurry and get your head into it. No, not that way. Just pull the skirt over your head. That's better. Now I'll get under it, too.
2: Good thing these dresses are plenty big and loose. But it's going to be mighty hot in there awful quick.
3: And we'll be done with our little job mighty quick.
2: What good can we do with this dress? You said just now they'd know we had it.
3: We've got to hurry, so listen closely while I explain it.
2: This is the nuttiest thing I ever heard of. What would people think if they could see us with a girl's dress wrapped around our heads, using it for a hood?
3: Well, it may sound foolish, but the material of this dress of Joan's is the first ray of hope we've had. Now we can talk in safety and make a few plans for the first time since we hit this island. I knew there must be some way to talk in privacy here.
2: You mean the stuff this dress is made of will keep out the sound waves? Or whatever it is they use to hear everything that goes on around here?
3: Yes, Jerry, I'm sure of it. You know, a good scientist never compounds a poison without knowing the antidote, for his own protection, if nothing else. Likewise, a good scientist would never devise a weapon, gas, beam, or ray, one that would be almost universally penetrating or destructive, without first protecting himself. Should his own invention ever be turned against him?
2: But those sound waves they hear through walls and clothing, well, they're not destructive. Well, they don't hurt anybody, even if they do let old G-47 hear all we say.
3: That's true, but it makes everyone on this island virtually a prisoner. No one has any privacy. Even in your own room, every sound and action is recorded somewhere in their laboratories. Nevertheless, we may safely reason that G-47 and his leading assistants, the brains of this mad setup, must have privacy. They conduct their experiments and discuss plans without the remainder of the colony hearing them. They must.
2: But how do you figure the cloth this dress is made of is the stuff they do it?
3: Every suit and dress on the islands, every bit of cloth I've seen here is the same stuff.
2: But G-47 put Joan to sleep with that harmless ray just as easy as he did me. And her dress is made of that stuff.
3: Yes, but if you had been awake to see her get the ray, you would probably have seen him point at her head or hands.
2: What is this cloth, anyway? I mean, where did they get it?
3: We'll find out in time, but let's hurry with this plan. Someone might decide to board the yacht just to make sure we're behaving ourselves.
2: Okay, Tex. What are we going to do?
3: All right, here's a setup. When we get out from under this dress, we'll take it and put it over the radio. Be sure it's under and around the whole thing.
2: I got it. Then one of us can put our head inside the dress and work the set. And G-47 can't tell we're doing it.
3: I'm going to let you do this. You know what to say to Johnson if you get him. Give him our position and say to stand by for information on how to rescue us. Tell him not to attempt rescue without instructions.
2: Gee, then what can Johnson do if I do get word to him?
3: He can't do anything now, but we've got to figure how to get control of the power on this island. We could use their knowledge for the greatest scientific aid in the world, but I feel sure that their intentions are not to aid the world, but to destroy it.
2: Oh, golly, let's get going.
3: Now operate the set on the usual wavelength. And I'll set the directional beam reflector due north. We're outside of the listening post around the inner circle of the island. And this beam won't make the slightest disturbance anywhere except due north. The set is all warmed up now.
2: All ready now.
3: All ready, son. And we'll just slip out from under this thing and cover the set with it. Then I'll go out on deck and stroll near this cabin door in case everyone gets curious. Go to it. And don't talk to me again. Don't say anything until you're covered up with that set. Inside this dress now. Then send the message. Now, out we go.
2: Gee, it's a mighty tight squeeze in here. Guess I'm ready to go.
4: 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Hello, Johnson. Hello, J-12.
2: Oh, golly, something's wrong. I can't raise him. Well, guess I'll just have to try again.
4: J-12C, hello.
5: To J-24Y. Hello, J-24. Go ahead, Jerry. Go ahead.
2: Boy, here he is.
4: Hello, J-12C. This is Jerry Hall on J-24Y. Captain Bradford wants you to get this, copy it, repeat, then stand by. Here it is. Our position, latitude 29 degrees south, longitude 124.30 west. Danger here, but do not attempt rescue. Stand by for information on how to rescue us. Get that? Do not attempt rescue without information. Repeat, J-12.
5: J-12C to J-24Y, repeating. Your position, 29 degrees south, 124 degrees, 30 minutes west. You are in danger. Standing by for information how to rescue. Confirm, repeat.
4: Okay, J-12. Repeat, okay. Jerry Hall standing by for Captain Bradford. That's all, J-12.
2: Now I can get out of this dress. Oh, boy. That feels better.
6: Hello, kid. How did you enjoy your rest?
2: Oh, I had a swell sleep, Tex. I dreamed I used this radio set again, but nobody was spying on me. I talked to Johnson in Los Angeles, and he knows we're here.
6: Great dream, son, but there's no chance of it ever coming true the way we're watched. G-47 knows all we say and do. I wonder.
2: Maybe it's one of the crew.
6: No, they're all asleep.
2: Shall I open it?
6: Wait a minute. I'll hide the dress.
7: Oh, heck.
6: I might have known it.
8: You must pardon my rudeness in entering unbidden. But as long as anyone could have seen and heard all you were doing through the portholes you so kindly left open in every cabin, I surmised you were not discussing anything secret.
6: Just discussing our situation here and wondering how long it'll be before we can get away from this island. You knew we would be discussing that without my telling you.
8: Precisely. And even if I could not see that you have Cleostra's dress there, I would know that the material of the dress had been used for some purpose.
2: How would you know that?
6: Never mind that, Jerry. It's enough that he knows we were using it. And of course he knows why we were using it.
8: You displayed some small intelligence in your ideas about the material, Captain. And you have undoubtedly discovered that the fabric is impervious to beams and rays of our sound and light transmission spectrum.
6: I have. That didn't take much figuring.
8: Tomorrow, you may visit the laboratories where the fabric is made. You may have enough of it to drape the inside and outside of this boat, if you wish. I have no desire to intrude upon your privacy. I merely came to warn you that while your childish and unsuccessful attempts to reach the outside world merely amuse me, your first successful attempt will mean your end.
2: Well, we're going to try it just the same. You can't get away with us forever, and you know it.
6: Steady now, Jerry. No use losing your head about it. Well, G-47, I want to tell you plainly that if there is any way I can get my friends out of your grasp, I'm going to attempt it.
8: You are a fool, Captain. A brave one, possibly, but nevertheless a fool. Your life would mean nothing to me.
6: I happen to know better, for I have something you want.
8: Yes, you clever meddler, you have. And you know that I will keep you alive until I wrest your secret from you. The only thing in the universe we Euclideans have failed to master. And as long as you live, I know that in some way, at some time, I will get your secret.
6: Well, you can't torture it out of me, and you're not a magician. How will you do all this?
8: The time will come when you will be glad to exchange your secret for the freedom of your friends and yourself.
4: Nothing doing on that. If Captain Bradford has something you want, we'll stay right on your island for the rest of our lives. All of us. But you'll never get it.
6: You see how it is, G-47? You're just wasting your breath.
4: Yes, and Joan wants to stay with her mother and the rest of us. She belongs to our world, and she's going back to it with us.
8: Cleostra may stay with you, and she will save you a lot of worry by telling you as much about the island in an hour as you could learn by watching us work for a month. But she will have to be content with your descriptions of the world. She will never see it, except as a loyal subject of Euclidia, when we Euclidians rule the universe.
6: Do you mind going now? We've got things to do, and your boasting and bragging gets on my nerves.
8: It is a pleasure to leave such hopeless company.
4: Well, maybe we're not as hopeless as you think.
6: Quiet, Jerry.
8: You need not warn the boy, Captain. I heard his little radio message to Johnson.
4: Gee, the dress was no good, Tex.
6: So, the dress didn't work, eh?
8: The material of the dress worked perfectly, but your radio beam was intercepted as it passed through our magnetic fog.
4: Well, then, if you heard my message to Johnson, why did you let me give him our position and warn him of our danger?
6: Don't you know that radio message will bring a fleet of battleships down on you if anything happens to us?
8: On the contrary, you have protected me nicely. Johnson will take orders and execute them accurately. You ordered him not to move in your rescue. Your position means nothing. You had previously given him that as the yacht was held to the magnetic fog. If you had not tried this wild scheme tonight, there was a chance your Los Angeles agents might have acted on their own incentive to rescue you. But you have blocked that yourself. You have prevented your own rescue, and I will prevent your escape.
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3: Presenting the adventures of Jungle Jim. Last week we met Jungle Jim, a gentleman adventurer, and his native boy Kolu, a powerful Malaysian, as they returned to their camp and found it sacked and burned by river pirates. About to start to the village for new supplies, they were visited by the Reverend Manly Chalmers, who was on his way up country to investigate a report of a new religion being started among the natives. When Jim and Kolu reached the village, they met Lynn Chalmers, daughter of the missionary who had arrived unexpectedly and missed her father. So Jim took her under his protection. Stopping at a cafe to visit his old friend Patrick O'Shaughnessy Flynn, Jim saw a lad being beaten up by a brute of a man named Jacques Labat. Jim stepped up and warned the French-Canadian that he would give him the beating of his life. The thrilling adventures of Jungle Jim are pictured each Sunday in the Big Comic Weekly, the world's greatest pictorial supplement of humor and adventure. The Comic Weekly, each page printed in full colors, is distributed everywhere as an integral part of your Hearst Sunday newspaper. And now we continue the story. Jungle Jim, his eyes narrowed into burning slits, advances on the giant French-Canadian, Jacques Labat.
4: You want to fight, eh, Jungle Jim?
5: You heard me, Labat. I'm going to give you the beating of your life.
4: By God, you think you lick Jacques Labat, huh?
5: I'll make a good try at it.
4: You one funny man.
5: Maybe you won't think so when I get through with you.
4: All I know, Jim.
5: Oh, you keep out of this, Pat. This is between me and Labat. To the finish.
4: And I tell you now, what we be genies, Mr. Jungle Jim, not me, Jacques Labat. How you like that?
5: Well, go ahead and talk. You won't be able to in a little while.
4: Come on, what you wait for?
5: I'm letting you get that rest first. I don't want you saying I took advantage of you when you were out of breath from beating up a kid.
4: That kid's a lie. Like one bad dog. I killed him.
5: I don't think so. He's coming out of it.
4: Fix that kid.
5: Hey, get that boy out of here, Pat.
4: That I will. Come along, me boy.
6: Thanks, Mr.
5: Oh, I'll forget it, kid. But keep out of this half-breed's way after this.
6: You bet I will.
5: Now let me get this coat off and I'll go to work.
4: Yes, do be careful now, Jim.
5: Oh, it's... don't you worry, Pat. I'll be able to take care of myself.
4: Maybe you take care of yourself. But you're not able to take care of Jacques Labat.
7: Don't be too sure of yourself, Labat, and say that you fight tail square. No hitting below the belt, mind you, and no fouling in the clinches.
5: There won't be any clinches, Pat.
7: Good. It's to be a fair fight, Jim. I'll stand here with this bottle in me hand and see to that.
5: Pat, let's move these tables back. We'll need plenty of room for Labat to land.
7: All right, Jim, come back as far as ever you like.
4: You waste your strength, Jungle Jim. You need all you got to stand up and take what I'm going to give you. No use for move table, and knock you right over him.
5: Listen to me, Labat. This time you're facing a man, not a kid half your size. This is a fight to the finish.

0: In the meantime, the Reverend Manly Chalmers has arrived at Burawani and is interviewing a native.
1: What is your name, my friend?
2: Loki Tuan.
1: Do you know the bush country up that way?
2: Yes, Tuan. Loki know bushland, lick, lick, all same good.
1: Well, that's fine, Loki. Perhaps you're just the boy I'm looking for.
2: Why you want Loki, Tuan?
1: For two reasons. The first is I want some information. And the second, I want a boy to guide me up into the bush country.
2: Loki guide, lick, lick, all same good.
1: Well, we shall see about that. Loki, how long ago did you come down here to Burawani from up there?
2: 7 days, 7 nights, Tuan.
1: Loki, listen. I work for one big fellow master. He orders us all to speak the truth. Do you understand?
2: Loki, no. One big fella master say lick, lick, all same, no tell lies.
1: That's right, Loki. We must never tell lies. Now, how long ago did you come from up there?
2: 7 days, 7 nights, Tuan.
1: A week ago, eh? Then you may be able to tell me what I want to know.
2: What Tuan want know?
1: I've heard that your brother's up there in the bush. Do not listen to the words of big fellow master God. I've heard they worship another master. Is that true, Loki?
2: Loki, good boy, Tuan.
1: I'm not questioning that, Loki. I'm sure you are. But some of your brothers aren't.
2: What Tuan mean?
1: You know about God. The mission Tuan has told you about him.
2: Yes.
1: All good boys know and love God.
2: Yes.
1: But your brothers up there in the bush have forsaken him. They do the bidding of another master, Loki, a bad master. Isn't that true?
2: Maybe. Why, you ask?
1: I want to find out why they obey this new master. Can you tell me?
2: Maybe.
1: Your brothers are holding some sort of ceremony up there in the bush. That is true, isn't it?
2: Yes, it's Tuan.
1: I want to see it, Loki.
2: No white Tuan ever see.
1: Perhaps not, but I want to see it. Will you take me up where they hold it?
2: What do you do there, Tuan?
1: Nothing. Just watch the ceremony.
2: Not for white Tuan's eyes.
1: Have you seen it, Loki?
2: Yes, it's Tuan. Loki see, lick, lick, all same, plenty.
1: Tell me, what is it like?
2: Loki no can tell, Tuan.
1: You mean that you can't describe it, that you can't put it into words?
2: Loki make promise not tell what see.
1: Yes, but you didn't promise that you wouldn't take anybody up there where he can see the ceremony for himself.
2: No, Tuan. Loki no promise.
1: Good. Then you'll take me there.
2: Loki tell true, Tuan better he stay Burawani.
1: You mean it's dangerous for me?
2: Tuan better he stay here. Loki tell true.
1: Now listen, Loki. I am a missionary of God. I am not like some of my white brothers who mean your brother's harm. I'm on a mission of peace. Take me to this place where I may see this new ceremony, and I promise you that I'll come away with you quietly. I shan't start any trouble.
2: Tuan no kill my people?
1: No, Loki. Of course I won't kill your brothers. Just take me to this place you speak of, and after the ceremony, I'll come away with you.
2: Tuan no got fire stick?
1: No, I have no gun, Loki. No fire stick.
2: Good. Loki got mission Tuan.
1: Splendid. When can we start?
2: Now.
1: Now is all right with me, Loki. Get into my boat. Sit there while I just turn the engine over. There. Now, which way, Loki?
2: Go there.
1: Righto. Where are?

0: While the Reverend Chalmers has been persuading Loki to guide him to the scene of the mysterious ceremony, Jim and LaVar are mixing it up in the cafe.
1: More to it, Jim, my boy. More power here.
0: The half-breed charges, swinging viciously. Jim ducks the blows and rips his left into the giant's midsection.
2: Where are you, Viper?
0: With a growl, LaVar retaliates with a right to Jim's jaw, and Jim lands against the table.
2: How you like that?
0: Jim shakes his head to clear it and comes back at his opponent with a rush.
2: How do you like that?
1: Good work, Jim. Watch out for any dirty work. Come on, LaVar. Fight fair now.
0: But let's leave them to fight it out. We go to the hotel veranda where Lynn Chalmers is waiting for Jim's return. Kolo has made all the purchases and arrives at Lynn's side.
3: Mrs. Chalmers?
4: Yes, I'm Miss Chalmers. You must be Kolo.
3: Yes, Missy. Me, Kolo.
4: Mr. Jim told me you wore a red turban.
3: Yes, Missy. Kolo likey pretty turban. Only boy have red color turban. Well, go on, Jim. Kolo ready go back camp now.
4: He hasn't returned from the cafe. I've been expecting him.
3: Go on, Jim. Tell Kolo meet him here. Kolo, wait.
4: Very well, Kolo. Kolo?
3: Yes, Missy.
4: What does Mr. Jim do?
3: Kolo, no. Go on, Jim. At cafe, Kolo, here.
4: Well, I don't mean what is he doing at the cafe. I mean, what is he doing down here? What does he work at?
3: No work.
4: You mean he's just a gentleman of leisure?
3: To one Jim, no, gentleman. To one Jim, good master.
4: I'm sure he is. But hasn't he some work to do?
3: To one Jim, lick, all time fight. Bad white man, bad black man.
4: Oh, I see. He's a crusader.
3: No, Missy. To one Jim, good fella master.
4: Of course, Kolo, that's what I said. But what was he doing here when he first came down?
3: Fight wild cats, fight animals.
4: A hunter of wild animals? What for?
3: Swan Jim, tie rope on animal. Kolo, help push animal in bark.
4: Yes?
3: Bark, put on puff boat. Swan Jim, get much gold.
4: Oh, he captured them alive.
3: Yes, Missy.
4: Oh, how exciting.
3: Yes, Missy. Plenty much excite. Look, see.
4: Oh, what gave you that awful scar?
3: Wildcat.
4: How did it happen?
3: Wildcat, lick, make a jump for Swan Jim. Kolo, get in way.
4: You mean you threw yourself between Mr. Jim and the cat?
3: Swan Jim, no see. Wildcat, no have eyes, him back head.
4: Then you saved your master's life.
3: Maybe, Missy. Swan Jim, think so?
4: How wonderful of you, Kolo.
3: Kolo, no could do but jump.
4: Oh, yes, you could have. Lots of boys would have jumped the other way. I'll bet Mr. Jim thinks the world of you.
3: Maybe, Missy.
4: Well, I bet he wouldn't trade you for all the other boys in Malaysia.
3: Maybe, Missy.
4: Where do you and Mr. Jim live, Kolo?
3: Up water. Swan Jim camp. Lick. All same. Get burned. Come village. Get new camp.
4: But how did it happen to burn?
3: Pirates come while we go. Lick. Burn tent. Lick. Take away. Jim can food. Food or gun.
4: That was too bad. But why were you away from the camp? Getting more animals?
3: No, Missy. Swan Jim, go look-see for white Missy and baby. Bad white man keep in cave.
4: Oh, how terrible. And Mr. Jim saved her.
3: Yes, Missy. Swan Jim save white Missy and baby. Now gone away on puff boat.
4: Mr. Jim must be a wonderful man, Kolo. I know my father admires him very much.
3: You father mission Swan with engine boat?
4: Yes, father's the missionary with the motor boat.
3: Mission Swan, good Swan. Belong one big fella master on top in sky? Kolo, no.
4: I'm glad to hear that, Kolo. I wonder why Mr. Jim doesn't come back.
3: One old friend, one slim. Plenty talky. Long time no see.
4: Then I guess there's nothing to do but wait.
3: Yes, Missy, we wait.
0: Down in the cafe, Jungle Jim and the French Canadian are still at it. Back and forth across the room they go. First one down on the floor, then the other.
1: Good for you now. Give it to him. Good for you, Jim. Let him have it. That's a beauty. Give him another one.
2: Kill you.
1: Drop that knife, LaVar. I said I'd stand by to see fair play.
0: As the giant half-breed comes at him, Jim plants his left fist into his stomach. LaVar doubles over. Jim swings from his boot tops and lifts him across the table. Baba is on the floor and lies still.
1: Glory be, what a fight that was, lad.
5: I thought he had me a couple of times, Pat. Well, that settles Jacques Laba.
1: I guess it does, all right. He's... Jim!
5: What?
1: At the doorway! Look out!
0: What can be behind the warning of Patrick O'Shaughnessy Flynn? What new menace confronts Jungle Jim? Be sure and be with us next week at the same time for the continuation of the great adventures in the life of Jungle Jim. Next Sunday, the Comic Weekly, which is distributed with all Hearst Sunday newspapers, will portray the scene you have just heard dramatized in thrilling full-color action pictures. Be sure and get it. And of course, besides Jungle Jim, you will find Jiggs and Maggie, the inimitable Katzenjammer Kids, Flash Gordon, Dutz and Casper, and your old pal Skippy. Then don't forget to cut out those marvelous poster stamps. A full half page of new and interesting subjects such as ships, flags, American history, aviation, and animals. They are drawn by real artists and printed in full colors. Each stamp 6 times as large as the ordinary postage stamp. The official album of the Poster Stamp Collectors Club is now available at all stores. So get the Comic Weekly next Sunday with your Hearst Sunday newspaper. And don't forget to be with us next week at the same time for the continuation of the adventures of Jungle Jim.

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1: From the heart of the jungle comes a savage cry of victory. This is Tarzan, Lord of the Jungle. From the black core of dark Africa, land of enchantment, mystery, and violence, comes one of the most colorful figures of all time, transcribed from the immortal pen of Edgar Rice Burroughs. Tarzan, the bronzed white son of the jungle. And now, in the very words of Mr. Burroughs, the story of Cathedral of the Congo.
2: Of all the river ports that dot the banks of the mighty Nile, Tarak is the most miserable, the dirtiest, the most crime-ridden. The slender figure who walked down the dimly lighted street of the devil was that of a man of God, and he was on a mission of the church. Suddenly, two figures sprang at him from a darkened doorway. A steel-like garrote encircled his throat, and he fell to the ground, dead, without even a chance for a final word of prayer.
3: I'd give my right arm to get the hang of using that piece of leather thong the way you do, Slim. It's got knives and pistols beat a mile.
4: Just a minute. I'll get the door.
3: Right.
4: There we are. Now, don't try to carry him yourself, Venner. I'll help you.
3: He don't weigh any more than you do, Slim. I can handle him.
4: All right. Bring him in.
3: Holy smokes, Slim. He's a minister.
4: I knew that.
3: You would. You got eyes like a cat. But what good's a minister? They ain't never got any money.
4: Maybe this one has. Look through his pockets.
3: All right. Here we are. His wallet. There ain't enough in here to buy saddle wax for your garrote.
4: There must be. Let me look through it. The Reverend Nathaniel Malcolm. We got the right guy, all right.
3: The right guy? I thought you told me we was waiting for the first stranger that came along, that we'd roll him for enough dough to buy fuel for my tub.
4: You haven't got any place to sail it anyway. No one will trust any cargo to you, not even with every scow in the harbor already charted.
3: What did you mean by the right guy? What did you mean, Slim?
4: This guy's the Reverend Nathaniel Malcolm. He's been a missionary in the interior for almost 30 years. Some guy who was through there on a big game hunt told me all about him.
3: And you expected to find money on a missionary?
4: This guy told me that all his life this Malcolm has wanted to build a fancy church in the jungle. A cathedral, he called it.
3: A cathedral, huh? Hey, they cost real dough.
4: Exactly. And he was all over town today pricing wood and granite and stained glass for the windows. I don't get it. Where'd the money go?
3: Search me.
4: Hey, look at this. A letter from a dame. You can tell by the handwriting. And it comes from the States, too. Now, what do you suppose a dame's doing writing to a preacher?
3: If you want to know, read it.
4: Well, all right, I will. Malcolm, I was right.
3: What do you mean?
4: I just don't have the moves figured out, that's all. Listen to this.
3: Yeah?
4: I will meet you in Tarak, and I will have the money from the Interchurch Council with me. If the river boat that comes from Port Said arrives on time, I should be in Tarak on the 10th of August.
3: Tomorrow's the 10th and the River Queen is due in.
4: Shut up till I finish.
3: Okay.
4: I am looking forward to meeting you at last. And I am also anticipating my trip into the Congo to assist you in your great work among the Miranawa people. It's signed Laurel Mason.
3: It'll be a long time until she meets him.
4: You're wrong, Venner. The Reverend Malcolm's going to be waiting at the dock for her.
3: Are you nuts?
4: Nuts? Not on your life.
3: Well, I did like you told me. I dressed him in your clothes and put those papers with your name on them in the pockets.
4: Good work, Venner.
3: I tossed his body near the waterfront. When he's found, he'll be identified as Slim Cronin. They'll close the police files on you in a dozen countries. Pretty slick figuring, Slim.
4: I would greatly appreciate it, my good man, if you would address me as the Reverend Nathaniel Malcolm.
3: You're a card, Slim.
4: How do I look?
3: Like a preacher. Those clothes sure fit neat. Lucky break him being the same size as you.
4: Somebody saw you dump the body. They've tailed you.
3: Nobody tailed me.
4: Answer it. I'll stand behind the door with my garrote.
3: Right. Just a minute. Yeah?
5: I'm looking for a Captain Venner.
3: I'm Venner. Who are you? What do you want?
5: My name is Tarzan. I'd like to ask you a few questions.
3: Come in, Tarzan. Come right in.

0: Those who live by the gun and the knife and the garrote, that slender instrument of strangulation, are seldom brave. And Tarzan's name struck terror in the heart of the man who had disguised himself as the Reverend Malcolm. Instead of attempting to attack the mighty jungle man, he crept into a dimly lighted corner of the dingy room as Tarzan entered.
1: Now, what did you want to question me about?
2: I'm told that you have the only ship in Tarak that's not engaged at the moment. Is this true?
1: Well, what if it is?
2: I should like to charter it and have you take me up the Nile and into the interior of the Congo.
1: Oh, well, come on over by the table. There's a little more light over there. I ain't saying yes or no, but if you have enough dough, I might make a deal with you.
2: I have far more than enough to pay for my passage. Oh, good evening, Reverend. I hadn't noticed you.
3: Good evening, Tarzan. I heard you give your name.
2: You must pardon my look of surprise. One does not expect to encounter a man of the cloth on the street of the devil.
3: I myself find it hard to believe that I have been forced to come to this infamous street. But you see, I too am looking for transportation into the Congo, to the land of the Miranawas.
2: Well, that's not far from my destination. You're a missionary?
3: Precisely. Allow me to introduce myself. The Reverend Nathaniel Malcolm.
2: Malcolm. Oh, yes, I've heard of your work among the Miranawas.
3: You know some of my people?
2: No, despite the fact that their village is not far from that of the Punyas, who are my friends, I have never encountered any of them.
3: I see.
2: But what brings you to Tarak, Reverend?
3: I've come here to meet a young lady, a Miss Laurel Mason, who is to help me in my attempts to bring religion to the savages. I had hoped to be able to furnish safe transportation for her, but now...
2: Now what?
3: Well, the funds of the church are always limited. I can't begin to pay the price Captain Venner has quoted me. But perhaps, since you have stated that you have more than enough to charter Captain Venner's ship, perhaps you will do so and permit Miss Mason and me to come along.
2: I've always been reluctant to take a white woman into the jungle.
3: But you will be helping in the work of the Lord.
2: Well, if Captain Venner agrees, I'll not stand in the way of your good work. What do you say, Captain?
1: I ain't seen the color of your money yet.
2: The color is red. There.
3: What?
1: A blood ruby.
2: I have no currency, but the stone is worth a great deal. It was forced upon me by the Caliph of Haradan as a reward for having done him a service. I was most reluctant to take it, but he insisted...
1: Oh, why are you willing to give me a rock like that to take you up the river?
2: Well, the voyage will not be an easy one, Captain. Need I remind you of the hardships that occur where the Nile flows through the Nubian desert?
1: No one who sailed through those once needs reminding.
2: Then we must pass through the cataracts.
1: I can bring her through.
2: And after that, we must leave the Nile and take the shallow river Guadibo into the jungle.
1: Guadibo, huh? Well, I've never navigated that stretch of water. But I ain't worried about its being shallow. If I got a heavy dew under the bottom of my scow, I can scrape through. How's the width?
2: It's so narrow in some places that one can reach out and touch the brush at either side. That's why I'm willing to give you the ruby in return for passage.
1: It's a deal, mister.
3: Tarzan, I've never taken a trip upriver, but it seems to me that if this Guadibo is so narrow you can touch the brush at both sides, we shall be most vulnerable to attack from both animals and savages.
2: That is true.
3: Then why have you elected to travel by water rather than by land?
2: I've spoken only of the dangerous parts of the journey, Reverend. There are also many peaceful miles during which I can get some badly needed rest. One can get no rest traveling by foot through the jungle. But I did feel it was only fair to warn the captain here that he would not earn the ruby without risk.
1: Okay, so now you've warned me. That ruby sure is pretty, ain't it? Hey, where are you putting it, Tarzan?
2: Away. For safekeeping.
1: Oh, no, you don't. It's mine now. We made a deal, didn't we? You said that...
2: It will be yours when you have delivered the Reverend Malcolm, the young lady, and me to our destination safely.

0: I still don't get it. What in the devil was the idea of sending Tarzan to meet the dame?
1: Your knowledge of psychology is not very good, my friend. Suppose I went to the doctor to meet her.
0: Yeah?
1: She might take a notion to check my identity, to make certain that I was the Reverend Malcolm, before turning over the money to me.
0: Yeah.
1: But the reputation of Tarzan is widespread. Even this girl from America must have heard of him.
0: Yeah, that's probably right.
1: Well, everyone in Tarak knows Tarzan. She won't have any cause to doubt him, and he will be the one who will tell her I'm waiting. With Tarzan introducing me as the Reverend Malcolm, she won't ask any questions.
0: You're smart, Slim. What after that?
1: We'll all set sail on your ship together. Tarzan admitted he's tired. Well, with the river breeze fanning his face, he'll sleep like a baby aboard ship.
0: Yeah?
1: And at the first opportunity, I'll use that narrow little thong that has silenced so many so quickly.
0: A garrote.
1: The ruby will be ours without taking that long, dangerous trip.
0: And with Tarzan out of the way, we get the girl, huh?
1: The girl and the fortune. Enough money to build a cathedral. Just stick with the Reverend Malcolm, Captain Venner. You can't go wrong.

0: I hope you'll pardon me, Miss Mason, but you don't look like a missionary.
1: Please call me Laurel. And please remember that there's no rule that says a woman missionary has to wear horn-rimmed glasses and carry a psalm book.
0: Oh, no, of course not. Well, have we got all your luggage together now?
1: Yes, but can't you get someone with a cart or something to carry?
0: Oh, I've carried many things heavier than those few bags. Besides, the attention of all the stevedores is centered on that other dock over there.
1: Yes, I noticed the crowd there. What's happened?
0: Oh, nothing.
1: Please tell me. We'll get along much better if we speak honestly to one another.
0: They found the body of a man there less than half an hour ago. A fugitive from justice who'd been killed by strangulation. The police think a garrote was used.
1: Ah, horrible.
0: This is Africa, Laurel, a land of violence. Frankly, I'd advise you to get back on the ship and continue to Cape Town. You can easily arrange for passage home from there. There must be lost souls in America who need saving, too.
1: I've come here for a purpose, Tarzan. And I have no intention of going home regardless of what you say. Shall we get started? I'm most anxious to meet Mr. Malcolm.

0: Yes, my dear. Within a few moments, we'll go aboard, and soon we'll be traversing the longest river in the world on the way to what someday will be known as the Cathedral of the Congo.
1: Mr. Malcolm, they're on the deck. What are those?
0: Well, those are guns, my dear.
1: Guns?
0: Tarzan insisted that we take them along.
2: Yes, we'll need all the protection we can muster, Miss Mason. I have my knife, but it's important that Captain Venner and the Reverend keep the guns by their side at all times.
1: But that's inviting violence, if you ask my opinion.
2: I am not asking your opinion. You ready for the last water keg, Captain Venner?
3: Lower away. I got it. That's all, huh?
2: Yeah. May I help you aboard, Miss Mason?
1: I can manage very nicely. I'm quite able to take care of myself.
2: Oh. It's not going to be a dull trip, anyway.
0: You must pardon Laurel's anger, Tarzan. She feels you want to discourage her in her chosen work, and she resents it. The reaction is a normal one. Do not think harshly of her.
2: Oh,
0: for
2: of course not. Seriously, I'm very happy to have company on the trip. It will relieve the monotony.
0: Rest assured that I will do everything in my power to make our voyage the least tedious one you have ever taken.

0: In just a moment, the exciting conclusion of Cathedral of the Congo. As Captain Venner's rustic scow made its way up the colorful Nile, the spurious Reverend Malcolm kept to himself, the victim of a mounting fear. For the girl had elected to hold the money until she reached the Miranawa country, and it seemed that Tarzan always slept with one eye open. Perhaps they were suspicious of him. This was the fourth night of the voyage, and still there had been no opportunity for murder. But now, as Captain Venner guided the craft through the narrow valley where the sands of the Nubian desert reach out to touch the blue waters, all was peaceful. Tarzan dozed near the bulkhead. And if the man who called himself Reverend Malcolm could sneak up behind the bulkhead and use his garrote quickly, the Lord of the Jungle would be no more. The moment had come.
1: Right, the crocodiles can have that one.
2: Good going, Tarzan.
3: You accorded the disciples of the devil a reception they did not expect.
1: Nor did they expect a man of the cloth to handle a gun the way you did, Reverend.
4: Who were they? What did they want?
1: Just our money and our lives. They were the Yorharami, the river pirates.
4: Oh, this is a horrible land. There's violence everywhere.
1: Yes, but there are other things too, Laurel. In the jungle, you will see much violence, but also love and brotherhood and understanding beyond the knowledge of so-called civilized man. You will have to learn to accept Africa's bad along with its good.
4: I shall need help.

0: sure weren't exaggerating about being able to touch the brush on either side of this door, Deba. This is worse than those cataracts were.
1: It is most fortunate that your boat requires scant water beneath it, Captain Bennett.

0: fortunate that your boat requires scant water beneath it, Captain Benner. I can see the bottom of the riverbed without difficulty.
1: Any trouble we encounter is not apt to come from the riverbed.
2: Well, you should have took care of those animals that decided to come aboard this afternoon.
3: Tarzan, through the trees, eyes, hundreds of them.
1: Yes, they've been watching us for hours. I think they wish us to join them in their religious ceremonies.
3: Religious ceremonies?
1: They're waiting for us to reach that great rock ahead. The paintings on it mark it as a ceremonial place.
2: I ain't stopping by any ceremonial rock.
1: It would be wise to do as they wish.
4: Boss! Boss, what do you be?
1: Cut the motor off and anchor here, Captain Benny.
2: Right.
3: Oh, it seems such hideous creatures. These tattooed faces and the bones sticking through their noses.
1: Well, they think they're quite attractive. Oh. Jumbo, watu weuzi.
4: Atu Jumbo. Apa sasahibi.
2: That's a pretty looking customer.
1: He's their witch doctor. He wants me to come to him. Oh, Laurel, it would be a sign of goodwill if you were to come with me. It would show that not even our woman fears their magic.
3: I'll come.
1: Good. Now, hold my hand, Laurel. I don't believe we really have anything to fear.
3: Well, there's so many of them. Should even if we
2: Well, Slim, how much more of this stuff do we have to go through?
0: Don't call me Slim. And stop trying to give orders. I'll get him the minute he lowers his guard for a second.
2: He don't lower his guard. By tomorrow, he'll reach the Miranawa country. And the Miranawas will know you ain't Malcolm.
0: We won't reach their village. I'll guarantee you that. I have one more trick, and I'll use it. Hey, Tarzan's motioning to us. I guess we'll have to go ashore.
2: Well, I don't like it.
0: Come on.
1: Stand over here, Reverend Malcolm, Captain Venner.
3: What are they doing with the chicken?
1: It is a sacrifice to the Nia of the air. It's to protect us from the birds of prey on our voyage.
5: Aye.
3: Such paganism. And now what?
1: Sacrifice to the Nia of the forest.
4: Lala, Nia Kabuzi.
1: All of us must lie down so that they can anoint our bodies with the blood of the small goat. Quickly now.
2: Such nonsense.
0: Lie down, Venner.
1: Please, Laurel, believe me, it's best.
3: All right, but these heresies disgust me. They're smearing me all over with blood.
5: Aye.
4: Matonia.
1: Now we must take something of value and throw it into the river as a sacrifice to the Nia of the water. Oh, Laurel, that string of beads you wear.
3: It was given me by my... All right. There.
5: Aye.
1: The spirits of the air, of the forest, and of the jungle have accepted us. We are now free to continue our journey.
4: In the...

0: Captain Verner. We're almost to the Maranawa country. Why are you stopping?
1: The preacher here asked me to stop.
2: I hope you will forgive me, Tarzan. But I desire to go ashore a moment to make a silent prayer in the jungle that has long been my home.
0: But couldn't you wait until we reach your people?
3: You respected the religious customs of those pagan savages. I should think you could respect Reverend Malcolm's desire to commune with God before he faces his parishioners.
0: Yes, you're right. But I must go with you. Reverend, the woods are alive with dangerous beasts.
2: I should prefer that you remain and guard Laurel. Perhaps Captain Venner would be good enough to...
1: Sure, I'll come with you. Wait until I get my gun. Okay, now. Come along, Doc.
2: I appreciate your unselfishness, Captain Venner. I feel safer knowing it's hard.
3: Dear Mr. Malcolm, I know just what's in his mind. He desires strength with which to face his people. His task has not been an easy one, Tarzan.
0: Nor will yours be. You've told me that it's to be your job to instruct the children. Mm-hmm. Well, first you're going to have to learn their language. Then you must gain their confidence. And then you must fight to overcome sanctity.

0: Tarzan sped into the jungle that skirted the narrow river. But suddenly he swerved in his path and took to the middle level of jungle growth so that he could peer down. For there was something wrong. There was no scent of Sheetah, the panther, in the air. But below him he could see far more cunning and dangerous animals. Two men stood by the side of the jungle path they expected Tarzan to take. One held a gun, the other a slender garrote. Suddenly the whole vicious plot was made clear to Tarzan. He leaped down, knocking Venner's gun from his hand. Then he turned to wrest the thong from the grasp of the counterfeit minister of God. But fear gave both men the speed of demons in their flight. And Tarzan could not follow, for Laurel would be left unprotected. He returned to her, his heart heavy with the things he was forced to tell her.
1: So there's but one conclusion to draw, Laurel. The man found on the dock at Torak was the Reverend Malcolm.
2: And the man we've been traveling with must have been the fugitive from justice, whose identification we found on the body.
1: Exactly. And Captain Venner was with him in this plot all along.
2: I can't truthfully say I suspected that there was anything wrong. But I know now why I've been beset with doubts about myself. I was looking to the man we thought was Mr. Malcolm for faith, and he has none to share. What's that?
3: Natives. Don't be frightened. Perhaps they're also friendly.
2: I'm not frightened. I'm too angry thinking about those two men escaping after they...
4: Jumbo, Tarzan. Jumbo Laurel Mason.
2: He knows my name.
4: Much news traveled through jungle. We know you come. We know also about men who pretend to be our Unfundis.
1: You are of the Miranawa and you knew that someone was posing as the Reverend Malcolm?
4: News come from Tarak. Travel upriver by messenger, by jungle drum. No bad men who kill our Unfundis. But they find justice in jungle.
2: Captain Venner and that man, what happened to them?
4: Ways of jungle are strange.
1: They met death?
4: Ni Dio. Now we take you rest away, Maranawa village. Go to church in Fern Forest. You make prayer for Umfundis Malcolm.
2: Yes, we will come with you. I hope that I can truly lead you in prayer.
4: You lead, we follow.
1: Laurel, you'll have difficulty buying materials for the edifice Dr. Malcolm planned. You'll have many more difficulties transporting these materials into the jungle. Perhaps the building may never materialize, but with your courage and the faith of these people, a humble shack of mud can become a real cathedral of the Congo.

0: In just a moment, a preview of our next exciting story of Tarzan. Africa is a strange place, for it combines the mystery of the Orient with the violence of the jungle. And nowhere is this exotic blending of two worlds more evident than in the mystic city of El Hadi, capital of the narcotic industry of a continent, headquarters for a savage band who attempt to control a nation through a crippling opiate. Listen to City of Sleep, our next story of Tarzan.
1: Tarzan, the transcribed creation of the famous Edgar Rice Burroughs, is produced by Walter White, Jr., prepared for radio by Bud Lesser, with original music by Albert Glasser. This is a Commodore production.

0: Would you credit it? 50-odd years of baking the same old Hovies. Now, top brass at Hovies tell me they want an alternative. Still with the same wheat germ goodness, but a bit softer like and less crusty. I told them I'm too old to change my ways now. I'll put one at Lance onto it. Very nice, young Harold. If you like that sort of thing.
1: Hovis Handy Love. A new, softer Hovis.
2: On your last trip, did you discover what the Earth people eat? They eat a great many of these. They peel them with their metal knives. Boil them for 20 of their minutes. Then they smash them all to bits. They are clearly a most primitive people.
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They seek him here, they seek him there. Those Frenchies seek him everywhere. Is he in heaven? Is he in hell? That damned elusive Pimpernel.

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0: French Revolution started gloriously, ringing with words such as liberty, equality, fraternity. But somewhere or other, the word justice had been lost. And lost with it was the word mercy. Tony Dewhurst and I, disguised as French beggars, sat with a sullen mob attending the trial of the Duc de Montreux and his daughter Yvonne.
1: Of course we must be merciful to such a beautiful lady. We must be merciful and sentence her, along with her father, to death on the guillotine.
2: Citizen de Montreux and his daughter will be taken to the conciergerie prison, where they will be held overnight and placed on the docket for tomorrow's list for the guillotine.
0: And that, Tony, is justice, and I'm Monsieur Chauvelin.
3: We must save them, Blake.
0: We shall. The League of the Scarlet Pimpernel has a busy night ahead.
3: What's our first move?
0: Oh, I'd say an act of courtesy. After all, since we're disguised as citizens of the Republic, we should congratulate Citizen Chauvelin on his wisdom. Come on.
3: You mean you're going to walk right up and talk to him?
0: Why not? He won't recognize us in these rags. I have something to give him.
3: What?
0: A poem.
4: They seem there.
0: Yes. But we must be very French, citizen.
4: But of course, citizen.
0: As I go to shake his hand, I'll drop the poem at his feet. Now you pick it up and hand it to him and tell him it fell from his pocket.
3: All right,
0: Watch it now.
1: Ah, citizen Chauvelin.
2: Citizen?
1: You were magnificent.
2: Thank you, citizen.
1: The aristos, oh, you made them tremble so. They shall know the wrath of the Republic.
5: It was wonderful to see, citizen.
4: you dropped something, citizen.
2: I do not think that is mine.
5: Oh, yes. It was protruding from your pocket. Oh. I saw it fall.
1: Possibly a very important paper of state, citizen.
2: From my pocket? Oh, very well. Let me have it.
1: Citizen? What is wrong?
5: You are pale, citizen. Are you ill?
2: Sacré, non. The Scarlet Pimpernel.
1: Hey, the Scarlet Pimpernel. On this paper, his poem. Somebody must have put it in my pocket.
5: Oh, the Englishman would not dare come here into the tribunal.
1: He would not be such a fool. Somebody must have placed it in your pocket while you were en route to the trial, citizen.
2: Yes. Go about your business, citizens. Say nothing of this.
5: Do you think the Pimpernel plans to rescue the aristos?
2: Yes, but he will not succeed. Not tonight. This time, the Scarlet Pimpernel will not leave Paris alive.
6: In a moment, Marius Goring returns as the Scarlet Pimpernel.

0: Now, Marius Goring as the Scarlet Pimpernel.
1: Chauvelin was rattled. It would make him particularly cautious, and I planned for that caution to work in our favor. Tony and I slipped back to our quarters via back alleys and muddy streets,